0: luxury ghost cars that don't exist and orchestrate large-scale personal, business and home loan fraud against multiple financial institutions. Detective Superintendent Gordon Abenger says 33 people have been charged already and he expects that number to double.
1: There's many more people that we need to look at, including other professional facilitators, specifically real estate agents and property developers. So my estimates are that it is at least $500 million.
0: Gas exporters will have to set aside a certain portion of their gas for a national reservation scheme in a move the government says will put downward pressure on prices. The government initially planned to make exporters carve out a fixed 20% of gas for the domestic market, but it'll now be set at up to 20%. Energy Minister Chris Bowen denies the change is a back down.
2: We see it as sensible calibration, taking on board feedback from players. The 20% figure is still, you know, the absolute core of the policy, but there's no point reserving gas that Australians don't need.
0: One Nation MP Barnaby Joyce says he's reached out to Andrew Hastie after the Liberal frontbencher hit out at the party over a cartoon it released describing him as a traitor. Mr Hastie is demanding the minor party remove the satirical video, but One Nation leader Pauline Hanson is refusing to. Mr Joyce says he respects the former SAS officer's service to his country and doesn't believe Mr Hastie is a traitor.
3: I've reached out to Andrew last night. I've said, look, my door's open. If you want to talk about this, I don't know why he thinks I'm a liar. I don't quite know what he believes I lied about. I'm disappointed he thinks I'm a coward.
0: Former Victorian Liberal MP Moira Deeming will contest the November election with Family First, having been cast out of her former party. Mrs Deeming, now a crossbench MP in the upper house, made the announcement on Thursday morning alongside National Director Lyle Shelton. She was removed as the Liberal Party candidate for the Western Metro region in July, having refused to apologise to her party room colleague Matthew Guy over a dispute at a crowded community function. Mrs Deeming on Thursday said she had no regrets and suggested she'd been approached by numerous political parties to contest with. The lender behind Bathler's troubled sanctuary development in Wollongong says it has enough money to finish the project and expects it to be ready before Christmas. Balmain has brought in a receiver and its own management team following Bathler's collapse, while work is underway to address serious defects identified at the Kembla Grange site by the building commissioner. Chief Executive Andrew Griffin says final settlement will depend on approval from authorities, but buyers can be confident the apartments will be completed. There are renewed calls for information about two suspected murders near the New South Wales-Queensland border more than 20 years ago. Kath Adams reports.
4: 45-year-old Ian Stewart Hogg was reported missing in 2002. His red Celica was seen on Coral Street in Tweed Heads early on March 11, when witnesses reported hearing a firearm being discharged. Days later, two men were seen driving the Celica to the Queensland home of 67-year-old Frederick Hugh Rawson, where he was allegedly shot and killed. Police have released images of the men based on witness accounts and are urging anyone with information to come forward. There is a $1 million reward for information that leads to a conviction over the murders of Mr. Hogg and Mr. Rawson.
0: Liverpool has won its first Champions League game under new manager Andoni Iraola with a 2-1 victory at home over Atletico Madrid. Arsenal has had a 1-0 win away to Italian side Napoli. Barcelona has beaten Feyenoord 5-1, while back-to-back reigning champions Paris Saint-Germain defeated Slovan Bratislava 6-1. Looking at the weather, showers along the northern and central parts of the coast and adjacent ranges, tending scattered on the north coast. The slight chance of a shower in Sydney with a top of 18 on the coast and 19 in the west.
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7: It's 10:05. Great to spend some of your morning with you. Would you know how to support someone in your community if they let you know they really needed it? It's World Suicide Prevention Day, and we've learned today that the organisations out there ready to help need help themselves. So what can we do in the community, and what kind of larger scale change needs to happen to keep those crucial services in place, particularly in regional communities? We're going to find out in the next few minutes. Hope you can stay with me for that. And 9 live shows in 12 hours across almost 500 kilometres. Can it be done? That's Fathom. They're a band. They're from Sydney. Taking on the challenge, though, to try to make it into the Guinness Book of World Records, they are going to be doing an endurance event, really. Doing those 9 shows in 12 hours, travelling across towns in regional and rural New South Wales along the way. How are they going to do it and why? Well, we'll find it out this hour. Looking forward to catching up with Fathom. How do you do that many gigs and travel? I don't know. We're going to find out. Looking forward to it too. In the last hour, we started a conversation around the grandparent names in your life. Grandma, grandpa, nanny, poppy. What is it that you are named by the grandchildren or that the kids in your life call their grandparents? I'm interested to know, is there anything weird and wonderful, anything unique? You know, the names that the children come up with are usually pretty unique. Maybe you chose something quite different for yourself. 0487 991233. To send me a text, you can also call on 1300 33 1233. We were chatting with a Newcastle local who is a first-time grandma. Let us know her name. Was Nanny. That's because in her family, a lot of the grandmas are called Nan. She put a little spin on it to be Nanny. Well, turns out there are some quite unusual names out there. I'm here for it. I'm loving it. Keep them coming in. Somebody here says for our first grandchild, Maggie, we've gone with, after lots of discussion with the parents, Nanny and Pop Dog. Dog has been my nickname since high school, this person says. Even my son-in-law calls me Doggy. His parents have gone with Gramps and Kitty. So we've got a dog and a cat. So these grandchildren have got Nanny and Pop Dog and Gramps and Kitty. That is so cute. Pop Dog's got a nice feel about it. Pop Dog. Comes out of the mouth nicely. Thank you very much. Caroline says, I was thinking Gigi, but it was already taken. So my daughter named me Cece. That's nice, Caroline. Cece's nice and easy for the grandchildren to say, I think. Sue had one grandfather who was Pa. Sue says he wouldn't let me call him Pop because that's what the American soft drinks were called. Sue says, though, my mother was always Marnie to my children, and now I'm Marnie to my grandchildren, and I love it. Sue, thank you very much. 0487 991233, the grandparent names in your life and how did they come about? Kerry from Muswellbrook is Gran Anne. Gran Anne. Kerry says, I didn't like the usual variations of Gran, Nan, etc. So I decided my second name, Anne, which had never really been used. So I added Gran to conform with who I am for the Grandies. Husband is Grumps, because the daughter who birthed the first child had already started buying him grumpy old man merch. So I thought that was a pretty obvious variation of Gramps. Kerry, thank you. Gran Anne and Grumps at your house. Somebody here says, my great-grandmother was known throughout Cessnock as Tiny Nana. She lived at her home until she was 99 years old. Tiny Nana in Cessnock. That's lovely. I think it's nice that the rest of the community knew her in that way too and was so familiar. Unusual grandparent names, or the traditional grandparent names as it may be. Maybe there's a cultural connection there to the names you use. Somebody here says, hi, Jenny. My friend's grandkids call their grandfather Gunner because he used to chase them around saying, I'm gonna get you. Even though the kids are now in their teens and older, he's still Gunner. I love it. Thank you very much. Get in touch with me on the text line, on the phone.
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7: It's 10 past 10. Enid's called in from Warners Bay. Hi, Enid.
10: Hi, Jenny. Love hearing you on air.
7: Oh, thank you. What's the grandparent name in your life that you want to tell us about?
10: Diddy. Yeah. The first grandchild came along, and because my name's Enid, I had been called like Niddy and Nidster and all sorts of names. Enid is a difficult name for people to get their head around, apparently. Mm. So we tried with Nena Niddy, and the first grandchild, she just said Diddy Diddy, and Diddy it was. And I just love it. I'm a Diddy to six grandchildren, and it's the best thing.
7: Oh, Diddy to six grandchildren. That's lovely, Enid. It brings to mind Dua Diddy, the song. Do you ever get a variation of that from the grandkids?
10: Yeah, and Diddy the taxi service. When about to go out to Mudgee and I do drive the grandkids around, I try and relieve the parents when I'm out there. And this one, she calls me the Uber driver, but there's a Diddy service right. as well. So she gets in and she tells me which way to go and where they want to go, you know, and dance, netball.
7: Does she tip well, though, is the thing, ain't it?
10: Oh, you know, just smiles and love. That's all I need.
7: That's beautiful. That's lovely. Diddy, Enid, thank you so much.
10: Okay, Jenny.
7: Thank you. Enid in Warners Bay. Diddy to the grandchildren. What about you, the grandparent names in your life, and how did you land on them? What's that decision-making process? How much of that can you actually control, and how much of that is the children? You can let me know. 0487 99 1233.
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7: It's 12 past 10. It's the start of spring, the start of September. It is a good time, of course, to check in on our mates, check in on our own mental health too. We know that there are organisations in our communities right through New South Wales who are there when we need support. And today, on World Suicide Prevention Day, those organisations are calling for a helping hand themselves. Nevis Murray is the CEO of Suicide Prevention Australia. I spoke with her a little earlier on this morning, and I started by asking her what the challenges were in her sector.
11: What we're seeing, we're releasing a report, a State of the Nation report that actually looks at what's happening in the suicide prevention sector. And what that report tells us is that suicide prevention services delivered more than 1.1 million service instances throughout the year, which is incredible. And when you think about that reaching the whole of Australia, that's an incredible amount of service that's being provided for people who are in suicidal crisis. But what the services are telling us is that not only have they had increase in demand, 69% of services have had an increase in demand, what they're saying is that it's harder to get volunteers and it's harder to meet their workforce needs. And one of the things that's driving that is funding insecurity. So most services in suicide prevention are funded by the federal government and or the states, but most contracts are for short periods of time, and then there's, you know, short extensions and so forth, and that makes it difficult for services to have longer term plans that ensure workforce stability.
7: I was just interested to know what kind of impact these couple of challenges, as you've outlined, what kind of impact that has on the provision of services, because these groups do important work and I'm sure they're delivering as much as possible. But what kind of impact does it ultimately have on the community?
11: Well, certainly services continue to be delivered. I think the big issue here is workforce planning and making sure that the investment is going in retaining workforce and ensuring that workforce is well trained. By having regular turnover of staff, it means that you don't have continuity. And so this is one of the things that we've been working with the federal government in particular very closely with in respect of longer contracts, better line of sight to contract renewals and so forth. And we're hoping today that there will be that the Minister will make some announcements in respect of that, because it is an important element of keeping the community safe, as you rightly say. If we're not able to staff services who are providing these crucial supports for people who are vulnerable in our community, then it's the people who are vulnerable who are missing out. And so we've been working very, very closely with the federal government in respect of that, and we're hoping that the Minister may make some announcements today on World Suicide Prevention Day in respect of some surety of funding for services providing crucial services to vulnerable people.
12: Yeah, so people might hear about contract lengths and so on and think, oh, I don't know, that just sounds like paperwork. But thank you for outlining the importance of that in your sector. You also mentioned there issues around volunteer workforce, and I think yours wouldn't be the only sector that's having that issue, that we are, you know, perhaps seeing fewer volunteers in the community due to a range of factors. Is that reliance on volunteers a particular issue for some of these services?
11: It most certainly is, as is a lot of services also receive donations, and donations in Australia, because of the cost of living challenges, it's very difficult for people to have, or they don't have disposable income. And similarly, people who would otherwise volunteer need to be in the workforce. So that they're challenges that the sector is certainly facing. But with guaranteed funding from the government, it's easier to actually attract and retain staff, paid staff. So it's not as heavily reliant on a volunteer workforce.
12: Nevis Murray is with you on ABC New South Wales Mornings. Nevis is the CEO of Suicide Prevention Australia, speaking to you on World Suicide Prevention Day. Nevis, how are suicide prevention services coping in rural and regional communities compared to the cities? As you speak with regional New South Wales this morning, I just wonder if there are some particular challenges.
11: There certainly is, and the availability of clinical staff in particular in the regions is more challenging than in the metropolitan areas. The other thing too is that in the regions there are unique problems, and so issues, for example, of social isolation and the cost of living issues, family breakdown and relationship breakdown are also major issues, and we see a higher prevalence of isolation in those communities. Just recently I was speaking with the team at the Minister for Agriculture's department about the issues facing farmers, as an example, climate matters and so forth are having an impact. Droughts have an impact, and this is a community that tends to work on their own, and so that the whole issue of social isolation is amplified in those communities.
12: What's needed to meet some of those challenges in regional areas?
11: What we do know is that it doesn't take a clinician to prevent suicide. We all have a role to play in the prevention of suicide, and I think it's important on World Suicide Prevention Day that we understand that we all can make a difference in someone's life by simply having some basic tools to ask the question if somebody is feeling vulnerable, to notice the changes in a person's behaviour and to ask the question. It doesn't have to be a clinician. If you think about it this way, Jenny, it's like if we all had first aid training or CPR training. You know, when somebody has a cardiac event, it's not always around a medical professional. For those of us who have those basic skills, we can actually respond and keep that person safe. It's the same in the prevention of suicide. Most people don't have a mental ill health. 40% of people who die by suicide have interactions with the mental health system, but 60% don't. And for that 60%, it's usually a friend, a family member, a service provider that they tell their issues to. It's not a doctor, it's not a psychologist. And so it's important that we all equip ourselves with the skills to be able to listen to that conversation, to hold that conversation with that person, and, you know, support them into getting the appropriate supports.
12: How well equipped do you think we are? How ready do you think we are as a community to have those kinds of conversations and be there when it's needed?
11: Sadly, most people that we surveyed talk about the fact that they have spoken to a family member or friend when they've been in crisis, but only in two people out of five know how to respond. And so this is something that we can change and that we're calling on the government to help us with, because there are lots of training programs out there. It's how we make them accessible.

0: to the broader community so that they can access those programs and have the basic tools to have those conversations and keep people safe.
1: Okay, particularly important today, Are You Okay Day, World Suicide Prevention Day. Nevis, thank you for speaking with me, outlining some of the challenges, but also some of those messages for all of us in the broader community. I hope today brings some positive change for those issues that government can influence at least. Thanks very much for speaking to me.
0: My pleasure. Thank you, Jenny.
1: That's Nevis Murray, the CEO of Suicide Prevention Australia, speaking to me a little earlier on this morning. I haven't heard word through of government commitments that may change, but I'll keep an eye on that for you and bring news to you if it comes through today. Just a reminder too that Lifeline is there to support you, 13 11 14. And if on this World Suicide Prevention Day, Are You Okay Day, if you'd like some resources about what you can do in your community, head to the Are You Okay website. They've got a lot of great resources and advice there for how to have those important conversations and what to do if someone in your life is in need of some help, some support. It's 21 past 10 now on 12:33 ABC Newcastle and ABC New South Wales. News Extra on the way with Larice, but I am loving your grandparent names and the stories behind them. Thank you. Somebody on the text line saying, my first grandchild called me Grandma Mother Dearest and my husband was Grampy Pop, later shortened to Grumpy. But then the next grandchild started calling me Ma. Not sure what I did or maybe didn't do for the demotion, but I love them all and I just hope they will continue to call to say hello. Right, Grandmother Mother Dearest to Ma. Grandma Mother Dearest is a bit of a mouthful, but I like it. And I'm hearing about a couple of grumps out there. I hope the grumps among us are okay with that title. Michael's from Tathra and says, I had to call my grandma by her first name, Sheila, because my parents made us call everyone by their first names growing up. No mum, dad or grandma, but the rest of the cousins got to call her Big Mammy. Michael, thank you. Judy is from Sodwalls, says, I'm Mimi to our six granddaughters. My husband is Pop. Very nice. Mimi and Pop, that's very cute. Somebody here, Robin, says, I'm called Olma. I couldn't do the usual nan slash grandma and didn't want to appropriate nonna because I'm not Italian, says Robin. So I made up Olma, Olma. Thank you. And somebody here says, my five grandies call me Nan Yo-Yo, using my surname Yo. I've given them yo-yos to have fun with. It's led to lots of giggles. Thank you. That's gorgeous. Grandparent names. How did you settle on what you settled on? The grumps among us. How are you feeling about that name? How much of this came down to the child and what they called you? How much of it were you able to choose? Interested to know for you. 0487 99 1233. In the next half hour, though, you're going to find out about a band that is setting out to break a world record that's taking them on a bit of a tour of a couple of our regional towns. Keep an ear out for that, as well as burying your undies underground. There's no other way of putting that. You're going to find out all about it in the next half hour here on 12:33 ABC Newcastle Mornings and ABC New South Wales. Huey Lewis and the news. Hip to be square. Makes me think of Sesame Street. They did a version of this, didn't they, on Sesame Street? Hip to be a square or something like that.

Hit to be square. On your Thursday morning around New South Wales, I'm Jenny Martin. It is so nice to be spending the time with you. It's 28 past 10.

0: do you read?
1: Larice Dixon is here. Larice, I might be projecting a little into the future, but one day I reckon you could be a Granny Lozza.
2: Granny Loz. I am Auntie Loz to my nephew and niece.
1: Cute.
2: Maybe that will carry over to my future grandchildren. Well, have you thought about what you would be, Jen?
1: No. No, I haven't. If anyone's got a suggestion, if there's any Jennies out there, you know, that have incorporated it, feel free. My children are only teenagers, so I'm not getting ahead of myself too far.
2: Got a long time to think about it.
1: I sure have. But grandparent names, it's been a lot of fun, Larice, this morning.
2: Yes, yes. We have had some wonderful texts in, Jen. This one from Tony, which is mine. I was telling you in the last hour as well that my Nana, when she, early 60s when I was born, she said, I'm too young to be a grandma. I'm going to be Nana. And Joe said, look, I'm in my 70s and my maternal grandfather was called Joe because he wasn't old enough to be a grandfather. So the story goes with Tony's eldest brother in his bassinet, grandfather would lean over and go, Joe, Joe, Joe. So now he's Jojo.
1: Jojo.
2: Yep.
1: That's nice.
2: Yep. And Ross in Maitland says our kiddos could only get out Zandan, which morphed into Gang Gang.
1: Very nice.
2: Yep, yep.
1: Very
2: and
1: nice.
2: We've had callers too, Jen.
1: Yes, Jane's in Newcastle. G'day, Jane.
3: Morning.
1: Hello. Tell me about the grandparent names in your life.
3: So my neighbours have a new baby and the grandparents are very excited. They're mad keen golfers, so they've called themselves Birdie and Pa.
1: Oh. That's so nice, Jane.
3: Very cute.
1: Pa works in a couple of different ways.
3: Yeah.
1: And Birdie's very sweet as well. Oh, wow.
3: Yeah.
1: Themed golf names. Thanks, Jane.
3: You're welcome.
1: Thank you, Jane. They're in Newcastle, Birdie and Pa, Larice.
2: I wonder
1: nice.
2: If there are any, yeah, themed, you know, what you love in life, maybe your hobbies like golf in that case, Jane's neighbours, have they worked its way into your grandparent names?
1: Yes. Okay. Grandparent names, you can keep them coming in on 1300 33 1233, the text line 0487 99 1233.
2: Virginia says her stepson introduces her as Jin, so now she's Jin Ma to his daughter. His father-in-law chose it, which is she, you know, Virginia.

0: This is really special, so a bit of Virginia, Gin Ma. And Dad is Grand Dude. Did you read out earlier that there was a grand dog?
1: A pop dog.
0: Pop dog. Pop dog and grand dude. I'm advocating, I call my dad Trevor, Trev Dog, and he sort of glares at me over his glasses just to get his attention. So maybe I will weave that way into when he's a granddad one day for me.
1: So, wow, these grandchildren have a Gin Ma and a grand dude. Mm-hmm. They've also got a Lolly and Popper in their life.
0: Yeah, apparently. Lolly and Popper. And how about this one, Jen? Wonderful grandkids. Gran. So this is, GR'ANNE. Anne. Right. Has become Gran? Is that how you would say that?
1: Or Gran?
0: Gran, yeah. So is there a little bit of a gap, mm-hmm. Ann? Mm-hmm. Or is it just Gran? But
1: bit of a
0: got
1: contraction
0: in
1: of the words.
0: Who's the general manager of Gran Sport Taxi Service? There's a lot of grandmas and grandparents out there who'd be taxi services.
1: Doing the runaround, and we salute you.
0: Yeah.
1: We salute you. The working parents, all the parents appreciate that, I'm
0: yep.
1: sure.
0: Keep them coming.
1: Keep them coming in, Laurie Sticks and Lozdog. Thank you very much.
0: Jenma.
1: That's nice. Lozdog signing off from News Extra today. What are your grandparent names? D is Gangan. My daughter couldn't get a name around Granddad. Oh, okay, D, your partner, I imagine, is Gangan. Thank you very much. John from Junee says that Helen Louise is Lulu and me. Well, my grandfather, who I was named after, was John James. Most people knew my grandfather as Jack. So in honour of him, I'm Poppy Jack to our four grandies. That's lovely. John in Rankin Springs is Pop or Poppy, but my wife is Gammy, and that's her choice to be different. It's catchy, says John. Thank you very much. Lisa says, I will never have a name that insinuates anything old, lol, so I will be something awesome. What will that be for you, Lisa? I'm trying to come up with something. No, it's not coming to me. You'll come up with something. You're not loving, you don't want to be old gran, you know? If you become a great grandma, you've got gran and old gran maybe. Kim's in the Moonbee Ranges. Lovely, Kim. You say, I got to choose my grandparent name. My maiden surname was Nina. I decided on Nini, means noble, energetic, audacious, naughty but nice, young at heart. Me to a T. I wanted my husband to be Grumps, but my kids said that was mean, so he's Poppy. Thank you, someone. The kids speaking up in defence of the grandpa saying, not Grumps, Poppy. Okay, thank you. That's lovely. Keep those texts and calls coming in.
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1: Look at me, remembering the weather. Isolated showers along the northern and central parts of the coast and adjacent ranges today, turning scattered along the north coast, dry and sunny elsewhere, with south to southeasterly winds in the east, fresh along the coast, east to southeasterlies in the west. There's a strong wind warning for the Byron Coast and the Coffs Coast, and a hazardous surf warning for the Coffs, Macquarie, Hunter Coast and Bateman's Coast today. So take care of the winds if you are by the ocean, by the coastline. Really gusty change came in at my place Lake Macquarie yesterday afternoon. You might be feeling it wherever you are. I was glad that the laundry was well and truly pegged down for that one.
7: Traffic.
1: Now, not much to report around New South Wales, which is a good thing. No big issues to slow you down, but in the Hunter, things are looking a bit different because as of this morning, the northbound lanes of the M1 extension to Raymond Terrace at Taro have opened. You might remember this. We were talking about it yesterday. The Prime Minister came, cut a big ribbon. So northbound carriageway has opened. Southbound carriageway expected to open in the early hours of tomorrow morning. There's still some work going on. They're doing landscaping. They're also still working on the Taro interchange on ramp northbound. So you won't get on at Taro today northbound. That's going to be a couple of weeks apparently. So things a little different, but the M1 extension to Raymond Terrace at Taro, the staged opening has begun, and I think by tomorrow we'll see an awful lot more traffic travelling along there. So watch this space. I'll be interested to hear what you think about it as you get your chance.

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0: Now, I love to know about live music, what's going on in regional New South Wales, and there's a tour happening over the weekend that caught my eye.

0: That's Fathom, Sydney-based band, about to take their new music on the road, and they're trying to break a world record to play the most gigs in 12 hours. They can't just, you know, front up around town, though, and play 12 gigs in one pub or move around different venues in the one space. They have to be on the road for this. So they're going from Singleton in the Upper Hunter all the way to Canberra on this record-breaking attempt. Kate Gerges is part of Fathom and here to tell you all about it. Hello, Kate.
1: Hi, thanks so much for having me.
0: It's a pleasure. Why did you want to try and break a world record here?
1: So we actually got the idea when Jackson, the keyboard player, broke a Guinness World Record a couple of years ago, and he ended up getting quite a lot of press for that. So we kind of thought maybe it would be a really cool way to break out of the independent band scene to do something fun and exciting like this.
0: Ah, well, it's working because we wanted to know more, Kate. Tell me about it. 9 live shows in 12 hours. How are you going to do this?
1: Yeah, so we have to be at each venue really, really quickly. We're playing a 15-minute set at every venue from Singleton all the way down to Canberra. And we'll be driving in a van, a little tour van for most of it. But because of the time restrictions, we will be catching a helicopter from Penrith to Lithgow because of the road closures. And then a plane from Bathurst to Goulburn, which will be awesome.
0: Oh, my goodness. Wow. Okay. So you're starting in Singleton, going through Newcastle, Gosford, Sydney, Penrith, Lithgow, choppering Penrith to Lithgow.
1: Yeah.
0: Is it the bus Lithgow to Bathurst and then a plane Bathurst to Goulburn?
1: Yes. So Jackson's mum's actually coming to pick us up in Lithgow because the tour van will be driving straight down to Goulburn to meet us there. Then we'll be catching the plane from Bathurst to Goulburn and then onto the van back down to Canberra.
0: Oh, my goodness. This is a huge effort. So it happens on Saturday. The Singleton gig, is that happening at like 7 o'clock in the morning? How are you fitting them all in time-wise?
1: So that one will be at around 11 a.m. So we're going from 11 to 11 for those 12 hours.
0: Okay. Well, is there a record that already exists that you need to break, or are you kind of setting the record here?
1: Yeah, so the current record is 8 shows. That was broken in around, I think, 2019. And it was actually done in the UK, where there are quite a few more cities that are closer together within the requirements. So this has been a bit of a geographical challenge for us. But, yeah, we ended up with a route that worked.
0: Well, I was wondering about that, because you're starting in Singleton in the Hunter region. I mean, you could go Singleton to Belbur to Pacolbin to Cessnock to Maitland to Newcastle. Like, you could do much shorter distances rather than leaping from Singleton to Newcastle in one go. Are there rules about the distance you need to travel?
1: Yeah, so each venue has to be 50 kilometres as the crow flies apart. And as well as that, the city that it's in needs to have at least 15,000 people population, yeah, and half of them need to have 100,000. So yeah, we did need some more major cities along the route, as well as having the distance between them as well.
0: Okay, rules out Bellbird, for instance. Okay, this is starting to make more sense now. So 15-minute gigs, you're going to do this really quickly. What about the setup, though, the sound check, the plugging in, bump out? How is all that going to work?
1: Yeah, so the sound check, we won't really be sound checking at many of the venues. It'll be pretty much plug in and play. We've been practicing the setup and pack down, and we've gotten it down to about a minute and a half. So we'll be running in, packing, setting up, playing 15 minutes, setting down, and then running back to the van to get to the next place.
0: I'm picturing, what kind of instruments are you playing in Fathom? What are you plugging in?
1: So for most of the shows, it'll just be myself with a guitar and Jackson with a keyboard.
0: Okay.
1: Normally there's more, like normally he has 3 keyboards and normally we play with drums and bass as well. But this will just allow it to be much faster. But then the Sydney and the Canberra shows will be full band shows. So we have a bassist and drummer meeting us in Sydney. And then once we finish that show, they're driving straight down to Canberra to meet us there as well.
0: Right. They're kind of leapfrogging you down to Canberra while you do Penrith, Lithgow, Bathurst, Goulburn, head into the air with the helicopters, the planes and so on to move around. This is a huge logistical effort, Kate.
1: Yeah, we've been planning it since December. We've been thinking about it for years, but we finally, started planning it in December last year.
0: Tell me a bit more about Fathom. We heard a little bit there, but Dream Rock, I think I've heard it described as. Tell me a little bit more about the sound.
1: Yeah, so we're a Dream Rock band from Sydney. We've been around for quite a few years, but only recently formed as a duo in the past year or so. And there's lots of synths, lots of vocal harmonies, lots of driving guitar riffs. We're kind of leaning more now towards a pop rocky kind of sound.
0: I'm going to play your new single, Record Breakers. Interesting title. Presumptuous, but optimistic. Kate, I love that. I love that. Tell me about Record Breakers.
1: Yeah, so we thought, we may as well write and release a song on the record day to make the most of it. Also, just as a little nice reminder of something that we did, because come Sunday, this will all be over and back to normal life. So it'll be nice to have a little piece of record, forever in history. But the song's pretty much just about kind of backing yourself, believing yourself, and not listening to anyone who's telling you you can't.
0: Wow. Kate, good luck. All those gigs from Singleton all the way through to Canberra on Saturday. All the best with the traffic. May the lights be green. May everything go your way and all the best with it. Thanks for chatting with me.
1: Thank you so much.
0: Thank you. That's Kate Gerges from Fathom. Their new single is called Record Breakers. They're letting us give it a little play before it's even officially out. How exciting is that? More of your grandparent names on the way. Thank you for your texts. Keep them coming.

Fathom. They're from Sydney, but they are going to be doing a whole lot of travelling through regional New South Wales on Saturday as they attempt to set that record for the most concerts in 12 hours across multiple cities, Singleton through to Canberra. Good luck to them, Fathom. That's record breakers. It's 10:45 now. Just keeping an eye on things in Canberra. We're

political censorship. Angus Taylor saying it's not acceptable as it currently stands for now. He says the federal government wants, Matt Canavan, sorry, is saying that the federal government wants to stop people from complaining about them online. They're saying this is about protecting politicians. The Shadow Communications Minister has said that it's a Trojan horse to censor Australians online. So more on that to come in the news online and on your radio. No doubt there'll be more at 11 and through the day in the world today and so on. 13 to 11 though right now. Thank you very much for your text. What are the grandparent names in your life? Have you got grandma, grandpa, granny, nanny, pop, poppy? Is there something a little bit more unusual? Bill's from Rankin Park says, I'm Poppy Bill. My wife Alison is Grandma Allie. That's nice. Poppy Bill and Grandma Allie. Very sweet. Thank you. Jennifer says, my friend is soon to be a grandmother. Her name is Simone, so she's chosen Simmy. She's a painter, so she's already done an artwork for the baby's room and signed it Simmy, so there's no going back now. Very nice. Jenny's in Armidale says, my son decided I should be Jen Nana when his son was born and my husband would be Poppy Pete. As teenagers, these names have morphed into Nanny and Poppy. We're very happy with whatever they call us. I imagine so, Jenny. You'd just be stoked to have some lovely teenagers in your life, I think, wouldn't you? Thank you. Maybe one day I'll be Jen Nana. Somebody here says, my French aunt named my grandmother Belle Mama, French for beautiful mother. That's beautiful. That's really nice. Thank you. Janice is in Coffs Harbour, says, my elderly mum, who's now a great-grandmother, is affectionately known as G-Nan. That's nice. G-Nan loves all the grandchildren and great-grandchildren calling her this. My husband's mum was affectionately called G-Ma. That's nice. G-Nan, G-Ma. Anything you want to share, an unusual grandparent name in your life, perhaps let me know how you landed on it. 0487 99 1233 if you want to send me a text. Here's a weird question. What would you do with your old cotton undies? Would you ever consider burying them in the backyard? Well, the veggie patch or the herb garden might thank you for it. It's something researchers in New South Wales have certainly done in the past, all in the name of soil health. What did they discover? How did this all go down? You're going to find out next, but I am excited to play for you a song from the great Dolly Parton. Maybe it's one you've listened to and felt a particular way about over the last few days.

0: Beautiful, isn't it? From Dolly Parton.
1: 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Mornings.
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0: Now, if you were here a couple of days ago, you might have heard us talking about a study. Larice brought this to me in News Extra. A study in Switzerland where researchers buried cotton undies and then dug them back up to test the quality of the soil. Well, I heard from you that this has actually happened right here in regional New South Wales, an idea from the University of New England. Dr. Lisa Lowbury de Bruin is here, an associate professor in soil health and knowledge sharing at the University of New England. Hello, Dr. de Bruin.
3: Hello, nice to meet you.
0: You too.
3: Online, of course.
0: Of course. Yeah. Tell me about this project called Soil Your Undies. Great name, by the way. What goes on there?
3: Well, we're very lucky, actually. I can't claim the fame, actually, because my former colleague, Dr. Oliver Knox, who went to borrowed the idea from Canada, where they call it Soil My Undies, and he took that and ran with it, and he was very active through the farming area out west of New South Wales and through Cotton Info. So he did that with Cotton Info, and then he joined up with the University of New England and our discovery program, which reaches out to school kids. And we ran it for several years while he was still at UNE. And we ran it over periods, and we had sort of challenges. So we got a lot of school kids involved. In fact, I think about over 500 school kids involved over that period, and well over 300 farmers. So it was really a great activity. And just an experience for them, you know, discovering what's in their soil, how active it is, what are the microbes doing, and just making those invisible creatures visible to the human eye, which was great.
0: So the idea is by burying the cotton undies, they would break down in different ways and over different time frames depending on what was going on in the soil. That was the essence of it, wasn't it?
3: Yeah, it's really just to see the things that you can't see because they're so small, just to see how they're functioning in your soil and to understand, to question, what is my soil like? How biologically active is it? And to be able to compare them. So often with the school kids, it's getting them to experience soil, to carry out a bit of a study, if you like. It's obviously not really highly replicated or anything, but you would bury two pairs of undies and you might put them in different places, maybe in different soils, consider what's happening in that soil, how is it holding on to moisture, because the microbes really need the soil to be their home. They need to have a well-structured soil, it needs to have hold on to soil moisture so they can be active. And so it gives you an indication of how healthy is my soil.
0: Does it have to be undies, or are we just talking any kind of cotton garment?
3: Well, I think it was just really grab people's imagination.
0: Of course.
3: And attention. And I think it's the fabric that's important. So the cotton is the key here. It's a natural fiber, and that's why he was working with Cotton Info. You know, it's a natural fiber. The only things that should stay are the polyester, because they don't break down. So it's actually a lesson in how to, you know, the fact that plastic or polyester is not going to break down in the soil, the microbes are eating the cotton, the natural fiber. So that's what remains. And so you can actually pull out the undies if it's a really active soil, and all you'll have left is the waistband and the stitching.
0: That's
3: all you'll see.
0: We at home haven't got the microscopes to look at microbes or whatever it may be, but is this something in theory that we could do at home and kind of just, and how would we do that if we were to do it?
3: Yeah, no, it's really quite simple. And I think that's the genius of it. It's not a hard thing to do. And it

0: basically getting some undies. If you wanted to make it more scientific, you could weigh your undies beforehand. But essentially, white cotton undies are great because they show what's left. The soil particles may stick to the undies, but also you can see it more clearly. And then you just have a shallow, dig a shallow grave, if you like, for your undies. Bury them for 5 centimetres and then cover them up with a soil and put a marker so you can be able to find your undies again. But if you're in your own home garden, you might be wondering, well, why is nothing growing here very well? Or equally, you might want to say, well, why is this doing better over here? So it's a comparison. It's a relative comparison. You're doing it at the same time. You're retrieving them at the same time, and you're looking at how decomposed they are. So essentially with the school students, we ask them to take a picture comparing side by side, and we also ask them to return them. So Oliver did a great kaleidoscope of undies in different states of decomposition and took a great photo of that. And we do use this activity still in outreach. So we take it out to events, and we show the different deterioration of undies on a clothesline so people can actually see what happened and under what conditions those undies were buried. So they get a bit of an insight into how the soil was and what soil type and that sort of thing. So it's really about experiencing your soil, really, getting to know your soil.
1: And if we were to do it at home, how long should we leave it underground, and what would be an indicator? What kind of indicators would we look for when we dig up the undies?
0: Yeah, right. So I think we would like the set time is, you know, 6 to 8 weeks. And we picked, you know, for the school kids, we picked markers. So, you know, something that would be memorable to remember to pick it up to do it again. But yeah, for yourselves, just mark it in the calendar. So 6 to 8 weeks buried and then retrieved. And essentially what I said before, like just take a picture, you know, like look at how much has disappeared.
1: Yeah, but more decomposition is better.
0: The more disappeared, the better your soil is. Yeah,
1: oh,
0: definitely.
1: Good to know. Definitely. Well, yeah. Might have some explaining to do to the neighbours and the kids when they see me burying some undies, but I'm interested to give it a go. Thank you very much for speaking to me about it.
0: No, it's my pleasure, and a big shout out to Oliver because he drove this, and he's now working at Central Queensland University. So if anyone gets in contact with Oliver, I'm sure he'd be lovely to help you.
1: A champion of the project. Thank you, Dr. Lisa Lowbury de Bruin there from the University of New England. Nearly time for me to go. Gnomes in Maruya says, I've been lining my hanging pots with cotton T-shirts for years. Hey, sounds like a great way to use up some of those old clothes as well. Your grandparent names, I'm going to run out of time for them all, but thank you. I've got a Yanni on the text line. I've got Padre and Nanny Nat, that's from Nat in Belmont. I've got Farfar, which comes from Swedish ancestry. Thank you, Steve. Nan and Pop, thank you very much. It's been lovely to get those names from you.
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3: It's 11 o'clock. Good morning. Tony Matthews with ABC News. Independent Senator Jackie Lambie has described a One Nation cartoon calling opposition frontbencher Andrew Hastie a traitor as disgusting. Mr. Hastie, who's a former SAS officer, has demanded One Nation remove the video, but so far party leader Pauline Hanson is refusing to. Senator Lambie says One Nation's treatment of Mr. Hastie should be a warning to all veterans.
4: Those cartoons that she's running out there, they are disgusting. They are absolutely disgusting, and she should remove that one of Hastie down right now today. And any veteran out there thinking about voting for One Nation or standing for them, I tell you what, you had better think twice.
3: The federal government has walked back plans to make gas exporters set aside a fixed 20% of the resource for the domestic market. Here's political reporter Jack Mackay.
5: The government has unveiled draft legislation to set up a domestic national gas reservation. The move is aimed at creating a modest oversupply of gas in Australia in a bid to put downward pressure on prices. The government initially planned

0: threatened to mandate exporters set aside a fixed 20% of gas, but they'll now have to carve out up to 20%. Energy Minister Chris Bowen has denied the change is a back down.
1: The 20% figure is still the absolute core of the policy, but there's no point reserving gas that Australians don't need.
0: The draft legislation will be open to consultation for 2 weeks.
2: Police say the fatal shooting of a boxing coach in southwest Sydney does not have the same hallmarks as a spate of recent gangland shootings across the city. 32-year-old Lewis Meehan died after being shot several times outside a community centre at Punchbowl last night. Officers believe the gunman acted alone, and the stolen car he fled in is being examined by forensic teams after being found at Bass Hill. Acting Assistant Commissioner Grant Taylor says it's not believed to be linked to the ongoing gangland feud in Sydney.
3: The person who was killed last night is known to us. He is known to the Queensland Police Service. There is links to outlaw motorcycle gangs, and it's not impossible that that's why he was killed.
2: Emergency crews are working to rescue a woman who has fallen about 5 metres while abseiling at Madden's Plains near Bulleye, north of Wollongong. The woman, aged in her 20s, has suffered possible head and back injuries on the forest walking track. Crews have received approval to winch her from the area using an ambulance helicopter. A truck carrying 20 tonnes of agricultural material has caught fire on the M7 in Sydney's west. Fire crews responded to the blaze at Glendenning just after 8 o'clock this morning. The fire has been extinguished, but 2 of 3 northbound lanes of the M7 remain closed. The state government says it's responding to 3 new events of H5 bird flu on the south coast. The samples were taken from greater crested terns at Batemans Bay and Brulee and a silver gull in Eden. The new cases bring New South Wales to a total of 25 H5 bird flu events. US President Donald Trump will be the key speaker at a Republican convention being held in Dallas today, ahead of November's midterm elections, which are expected to deliver significant gains to the Democrats. America's editor John Lyons has more from Dallas.
4: President Trump is on his way here to the stadium here in Dallas, and this is the MAGA faithful, the Make America Great Again faithful. This is the base that he is so renowned for, and he's a president under pressure at the moment. His polls are down. The Iranian war has been very bad for him in terms of popularity. High petrol or gas prices, as they call them here, they've even gone up again in the last 24 hours. So this is President Trump's attempt to rally the base.
2: And Russian tennis player Karen Khachanov eased through to the men's semi-finals at the US Open after his Belgian opponent Alexander Bloks retired during their match. The world number 50 was leading 6-2, 7-5, 3-2 when Bloks was unable to continue. In the women's draw, world number 4 Coco Gauff has defeated 5th seed Mira Ondrejva in 3 sets. The American will face the 2nd seed Elena Rybakina in the semi-finals. Looking at the weather for New South Wales, isolated showers along the northern and central parts of the coast and adjacent ranges, tending scattered along the north coast. Sydney's weather, cloudy with the slight chance of a shower, a top of 18 on the coast and 19 in the west.
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15: Meg Washington spent a happy childhood in Papua New Guinea, surrounded by the local culture and by the songs of classic Hollywood musicals. But that wasn't the only reason that singing became a big part of Meg's life as a kid. She had a stutter, and she discovered that using her voice in a melodic way allowed her to express herself with a whole new fluency. So she began singing more and more in choirs, at church, and at Stedfords. After a tough time at high school in Brisbane, followed by an expulsion, a meeting with God, and then a life-changing music teacher, Meg realised that singing could be her life's work. I spoke with Meg Washington about her story in 2025. Hi, Meg.
5: Hi, Sarah.
15: Tell me a little about your life in Papua New Guinea. What had brought your parents to Port Moresby in the first place?
5: Well, my dad moved to Port Moresby before independence in the 60s. My mum moved there in the 70s to be the manager of a freight forwarding branch in Port Moresby, and they just met there and then had me and my sister.
15: And what kind of place was Port Moresby for you as a kid?
5: It was kind of amazing for me as a kid. We had boats. My dad really loves water skiing, and we had a boat and an old steamship that they that used to go up and down the river with cargo in it, but my parents bought it and, you know, turned it into a going out on the harbour boat. Like, we used to go out to Fisherman's Island a lot, and we used to go water skiing a lot. And, yeah, I used to do dancing there that I loved so much. And when I wasn't doing that stuff, I was watching MGM movie musicals with my sister, which provided, I guess, the seed for, like, so much of what's happened since then.
15: For a lot of expats living in PNG now, there's can be a real isolation from the local community in terms of security and all of that stuff. What was it like back when you were growing up?
5: Well, we didn't live in a compound. We lived in our own house. We had security measures and, you know, a guard dog and a person, and, like, there were a few things like that. But my experience of it was actually just having a really awesome time. And I went to an international school, so there were, you know, kids from all different countries at my school. And yeah, we left because it got a bit too dangerous, and I had to go to high school.
15: But as a young kid, it was a bit of a paradise in a way.
5: Yeah, I mean, I loved it, but I've never been back. So it's become a beautiful watercolor, like, memory, you know.
15: What did your dad do for work in PNG?
5: My dad went up to Papua New Guinea because he got a job opportunity to be a baker's apprentice. And then when he was living there, you know, he was there for over 30 years. So he did a few things. He worked in the building industry, but what he really did the most was that he was the DJ at the Port Moresby Yacht Club every Friday and Saturday night for about 25 years.
15: Wow.
5: Yeah.
15: So would you go and see him play?
5: Yeah, they had kids, like, discos, which I loved, of course. You know, my dad had for that reason, he had a massive music collection and, you know, a real passion and real interest for music. Both my parents do, actually. They take music really seriously.
15: It's hard for me not to assume that, given he was the DJ at the yacht club, it was yacht rock, but is it broader than that?
5: Oh, it was broader. He would play all kinds of things. I mean, I remember dancing to quite a bit of Ace of Base. he used to close every night with the same song, which was Goodnight, Sweetheart.
15: Tell me about these musicals, these movie musicals that you were watching at home. Why were they such a big part of your life?
5: It's funny, you know, like, looking back, I mean, I remember the first time I saw a musical, and it was Hello Dolly. And Mum had got the VHS, like, sent from a catalogue, and I was five or so, and I watched it. And I was like, I love this. I love everything about this. I want more of this. I want to watch this again. Are there more? Is there more movies like this? Like, what is this? I need, like, what is this? And I remember, like, singing the song Hello Dolly at a Club Med as a child on the karaoke floor in front of a resort full of people. Like, but yeah, so, and then of course, you know, I got the MGM collection, which included a lot of Rodgers and Hammerstein musicals, and I got pretty hooked. I now realize I got pretty hooked on Richard Rodgers. Like, that's kind of, he's probably the composer that I've spent the most, you know, time with. Yeah, and just watched and watched and sang and sang and watched and danced and sang.
15: And if you think about the sort of legacy of that immersion in those musicals in your career, how has it turned up that early marination in MGM musicals?
5: Well, I mean, my journey to become

0: I'm a songwriter. It did not happen through wanting to be a songwriter. As a kid, I was most passionate about dancing and like twirling around in front of the mirror, you know. I really thought I was going to be a dancer, actually. But sort of running along parallel to that was this stutter that like turned up when I was 5 or 6. And so I was doing a lot of music therapy and in various choirs and stuff. And then I eventually ended up doing jazz at the con, and all of the repertoire is standards from those shows. So I ended up singing all those songs that I've known for, you know, my whole life as a job and as a career.
1: You mentioned this stutter that turned up about the time you started school. How do you remember feeling about it at that time? Like, were you aware that something was happening with your speech, or was it something that other people were pointing out to you? What was the experience right at the start?
0: I didn't really notice that it was happening really until people, kids mostly, sort of say something. I got a lot of like today junior like Adam Sandler jokes. I mean, the time that I remember it being the hardest for me was as a teenager, because I really wanted to, I kind of am quite friendly, and I wanted to be friendly, but you know, it can be hard when you don't sound how you want to sound.
1: What approach did your mum and dad take to it? How do you remember them talking to you about it or acting around it?
0: My parents are pretty amazing. Like, mum had me in speech therapy. I remember I would come to Brisbane to do some therapy, and I had a smooth speech therapy technique that I used, which is kind of what I'm using right now, where I run everything together and it sounds very smooth and it's all just one breath and it's almost like singing. But, you know, it's something that it's so unreliable as well, you know, because like some days you wake up and it's just much worse than yesterday. And I don't know why. Maybe I didn't get enough sleep. But my parents were always really supportive of me, and yeah, just, you know, tried to help me find a way through it.
1: This smooth speech that you describe as being similar to singing in a way, tell me more about that relationship between singing and stuttering, or what singing does to people, can do for people who stutter.
0: It's a known phenomenon that it's very difficult to stutter when you sing.
1: Why is that?
0: People are looking into it, but so far, like, nobody really knows. I know that there are clinics in Europe where really, really chronic stutterers live in a house together and all sing all day long to each other.
1: Wow.
0: As a form of therapy. Yeah, that would make a good musical. it always just felt to me, you know, singing has always just been this absolutely magic thing.
1: It must have been liberating as a kid to have somewhere that you could be and communicate freely.
0: Totally. And the other thing that I love about singing is that when you're in the middle of a song, or in, you know, a song is this like series of present moments all sort of curated for you by the songwriter, and when you're inside the middle of that process, you really are in a different place. And I fell really in love with that place as well as a kid. Like, being in the moment of a song it's very addictive to me. And yeah, I've always just loved how that feels.
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1: As you mentioned, when you were 11, your family moved to Brisbane, and you had that new experience of mainstream pop culture here, and then, of course, experience of a different kind of schooling and education system here. What was school like for you in this new place?
0: I struggled. I struggled, like, looking back, I think that I was experiencing culture shock and grief. I actually think our whole family, you know, went through quite a bit of letting go when we left and moved to Australia. And, yeah, it was, you know, I went to an all-new education system with all different stuff going on, and I didn't like it. So I had a hard time. You know, I always did, like, extracurricular activities. I was always doing dancing, and that was a really big part of my life. And as I became a teenager, like, performing in musical theatre, like, and performing in a Stedfords, and that's, you know, Talent Quest, that became really a big part of what I was into. But, yeah, I found school kind of really tricky at the beginning.
1: What led to you being expelled in Year 10?
0: Oh... It was a war of attrition between me and the teacher, and nobody won. but it ended up, yeah, I may or may not have thrown a chair across the classroom.
1: May or may not. Did you hit anybody?
0: Thankfully, I did not hit anybody except the wall. But yeah, it was a strong time for me, like, becoming a teenager.
1: So it sounds, in a way, Meg, that at that time, like for many teenagers, you're kind of looking for direction or maybe identity, maybe some kind of discipline. Where did you end up finding that?
0: Well, the thing about, you know, being a troublemaker at school is that once you create a brand for yourself as a troublemaker, it's very difficult to change that narrative because everybody sort of has this expectation of you, and then you sort of fulfill that expectation. And so, you know, it was even though I felt sometimes like I wanted to, no one wants to be in trouble all the time, like, it's not a good feeling, but my parents, they sent me on some scripture union camps in the school holidays, and I loved them because it was just this week where you're a new person with a bunch of all new people and you can just be fresh. And that was really, you know, really great for me. And I had a very different experience on those camps. And, like, my family's not overly, you know, religious or anything like that, but I guess, you know, they figured it was a pretty cool place to send a tricky teenager. I ended up absolutely loving this one camp called SMAD, which stood for Song, Music, Arts, Drama, Dance. And it was just this performing arts camp where you went to and just made things for a week. And I really loved it. I loved those. And it was on one of those camps that I had this sort of genuine, like, spiritual experience.
1: What did you experience?
0: Well, I was in a dormitory, and I was with some other girls, and that we were all praying, and they were kind of praying for me, and I felt like a genuine wash of what I can really only describe as, like, immense love, like bliss, but kind of on a visceral body level. Like, I didn't hear a voice in my head or anything. Like, I just felt something really amazing, and I felt myself let go and cry and sort of just release a lot of something. And I sort of lost the sense of time, and everything felt a bit smoky. And then the next morning I woke up and I sort of, you know, found myself on this Christian performing arts camp, and I'd had this amazing experience the night before, and I genuinely felt like a fresh person. Like, I felt like I could be fresh and So I sort of decided that I was a born-again Christian and went home and told my parents that I was a born-again Christian.
1: And how did things change for you sort of day-to-day after that?
0: Well, it was actually really amazing because suddenly I had this really clear reason to be different and to act better and to improve, which, you know, I had sort of outsourced my self-esteem to this idea that, like, I was immensely loved. And I felt that I could love the world, actually, in a very different way to the way that I felt before. I felt a lot of loving awareness towards everybody and everything. And, you know, I also changed schools around that time too and ended up going to a really amazing school that I love so much called Sheldon College, which sort of, it just sort of changed my life. Everything changed for the better for me from then.
1: My guest on Conversations today is the musician Meg Washington. I'm Sarah Kanoski. In this sort of new born-again Christian world that you were in at the time, what kind of role did music play?
0: The church that I went to was a church where worship was a huge part of the service, and the worship that they did was incredibly cool because, again, you know, being part of the performing arts camp and whatever, it was very easy to be part of the worship team. So the barrier between the audience and the stage is not there. Like, it's very cool to make music for real in a space where there's not a lot of, you know, it's so normal, it's so possible, just like walk up here and here's a tambourine, like, good luck. Yeah, it's a great I guess it was sort of where I got my first experience of people singing together for a reason that is not about the person holding the microphone. It was like a sense of us all singing together, and there's a worship leader, but everyone else is singing too. And the sensation of that and the feeling of that is so profoundly moving. And it was also the first time that I went to a rock and roll show and saw, like, well, not a rock and roll show, it was like Christian, now I know it was Christian rock, but I was a teenager, so, like, you know, I saw dudes with, you know, guitars and, like, distortion under lights, you know, singing their hearts out. Like, the whole thing was just so, the whole scene was just so beautiful to me and so, again, like, music equated to love in this really clear way that just has never really changed for me in a lot of ways.
1: This new school that you went to that was sounds like it was a much better fit for you, tell me about your music teacher and the sort of influence he had.
0: Well, music was always something that I just felt was quite far away from me. I didn't... You know, I've played the piano my whole life and I've had lessons, but I still can't really, I still do every good boy deserves fruit and all cows eat grass. Like, I still don't really speak or read music fluently at all. And so I get it, but I don't get it. So when I was in grade 11, I had a music teacher called Harley Mead. And he said to me that I should be doing music extension for my singing. And he said, you should be in this class. And I was like, I can't do it. I don't know any music theory. I don't know about intervals. I don't know anything like that. And he said, I will teach you. And he did. We did like a million lessons in lunch hours and before and after school. And he single-handedly taught me music theory to catch me up to where the rest of the grade 11s were, and I plugged in and I kept going. But I still think of him when I'm trying to figure out music. I still remember him.
1: He must have been pretty happy watching the trajectory of your career.
0: Unfortunately, he died a little while ago, so I'm not sure of what he was able to know about, but... Yeah, he's a really meaningful person to me.
1: And in this period as well, Meg, the experience of stuttering and singing, they, although your study, you said, was bad at high school, singing was still a place that you were able to get a break from that.
0: Well, yeah, I mean, even at that school, my speech was so bad that I actually failed my English oral because I just couldn't do it. And they allowed my drama performance, where I was playing Helena in A Midsummer Night's Dream with an English accent, so of course wasn't stuttering.
1: Because you were doing an accent.
0: Yeah, yeah. There's a lot of people who have stutters who use a affected voice, like Marilyn Monroe spoke like that because she had a stutter. You know, this. If you do an accent, it doesn't... It's the same as singing. It's like a different part.
1: Our brains are so interesting.
0: It's crazy. It's totally crazy.
1: So when you were doing performing Shakespeare in an English accent, that worked and that got you through English, mm-hmm. did it?
0: Yeah. Yeah, and they were really cool about being, you know, accommodating for me.
1: So at high school, you've got this part of you that's really into dance and a part of you that clearly was being drawn to music and to singing, performing. What did you imagine life might be like for you after school? What were your dreams back then?
0: Well, I remember really seriously considering a job on a cruise ship. I was working a little bit teaching singing to tiny tots at a studio in the Redlands, and I also got work through my dance school being a Powerpuff Girl in the big heads, you know, the big foam
1: can only imagine what it was like inside that big head.
0: Here at South Bank, here, just outside the windows. I was the black and red one. I really thought I was going to be in music theatre. I wanted to be
1: Hello,
0: Sally
1: Dolly.
0: Bowles or, yeah, you know, Dolly Fanny Bryce, or I wanted to do it. So I kind of finished high school kind of thinking I would do something like that.
1: So how did you end up at the Con?
0: Well, I just assumed that I wouldn't get into the Con, so I did a year at Creative Industries at, you know, QUT, just a sort of a general arts degree. And I was, in the meantime, I was getting piano lessons from Steve Newcomb because I was trying to, you know, get better at music. And he said, you should audition for the Con. And I was like, oh, I don't think I'll get in. And he was like, I'm on the panel that watches the auditions and I think you've got a good chance, so do it. So I did. And then I ended up, at the Con. I began in voice, just as a vocal student, but over the course of my degree, I ended up moving into composition and piano because that's really where I started songwriting. I got really inspired by, like, world music and just understanding, form I found very exciting. So, so I started as a voice major and finished in, you know, composition and voice.
1: What were your early songs like? What kind of songs were you writing back then?
0: Lots of songs about my feelings. Absolutely nothing has changed. There are some practice rooms at the Con that are just so beautiful and like tiny and womb-like. And I would lock myself in there I would skip lectures and just go in. But there was actually something about knowing that everybody else was in the lecture and that I was sort of truly alone that was exciting to me somehow. I don't know. I don't.
1: They're not songs that are still in your set list.
0: They're not on rotation, no.
1: Were you also working already as a professional musician?
0: Well, yeah, I loved singing jazz and I really connected with that repertoire, obviously, because I knew it all so well. So it just felt like second nature to me to sing all those tunes. And so I kind of put myself through uni. I had a little jazz combo and we did lots of weddings and lots of 50ths and lots of birthday parties. And I gigged a lot sort of out in the neighbourhood.
1: Who did you meet one night at a gig in a bar at the Valley?
0: I was doing a gig at Rick's Bar in the Valley, and Paul Grabowski came and saw me singing, and he waited and spoke to me and said, "I absolutely loved your singing and what you're doing, and do you want to

0: have a jam and play together.
1: And he's this incredibly talented and influential master of Australian music.
0: Of course, he's an absolute, you know, icon. And so he went into one of the tiny practice rooms and with me, and we played a bunch of Billie Holiday together. You know, he played and I sang, and we just, you know, did a bunch of tunes and just loved playing together and just loved it.
1: Musician Meg Washington is my guest on Conversations. After the news headlines, how Meg accidentally came out to the world as a stutterer. 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
2: Hello, Tony Matthews with the latest from the newsroom. Opposition leader Angus Taylor says the coalition will not support the federal government's digital duty of care laws. The government has released draft legislation which would force online services and social media companies to identify and mitigate risks on their platforms. Police investigating one of the state's biggest ever financial crime syndicates says they have grave fears the amount of money it defrauded from major banks could surge to more than $1 billion. Three employees of a Western Sydney accounting firm have been charged over their alleged involvement in a syndicate that officers say has orchestrated large-scale loan fraud. And the Coast Guard in the Philippines says a fire on board a passenger ferry has killed at least five people and nearly 90 others are feared missing. The vessel was carrying over 100 passengers and 17 crew.

0: This is Conversations with Sarah Konosky.
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0: Today, it's my conversation with filmmaker and musician Meg Washington. And if you watch Bluey, you will know her as the voice of Calypso, Bluey's delightful kindy teacher. So Meg, after graduating from the Con in Brisbane, you moved to Melbourne, partly to continue collaborating with the pianist and composer Paul Grabowski. You're also working on your own music, and after 4 years or so, released your debut LP, which was a big hit and which won you two Arias, the award for Best Female Artist and Breakthrough Artist. You were still so young. What was it like to have that sudden level of public success?
1: It's quite amazing to achieve your dream. I had been writing my own songs, you know, for a few years, and I had released a few EPs leading up to that album, and there had been a kind of crescendo of activity that I had been doing. I remember 1 year I had done 100 gigs by June.
0: By June?
1: Yeah, it was something crazy like that. Like I had just, you know, I really just went for it because, you know, things were starting to, you know, bubble, and it culminated, I guess, with that aria year, and I was doing a performance of the arias, which was the first time I'd ever done, you know, the first time. And I always wondered, and then and then you wake up the next day and you still feel just the same as you did the day before. And of course, everybody feels that. And, you know, now I know that that's just what life is like. But, you know, I think I had sacrificed quite a lot to, I think, you know, nowadays, especially artists are so much more literate about mental health and what sort of structures are most conducive to long-term artistic stability, and all these lessons that I now know. I hadn't learned any of those lessons yet, so it was a very wild and sort of, you know, chaotic time for me.
0: What sort of idea did you have in your head about what an artist's life should look like, should be?
1: Well, I think that as young people in this culture, we're kind of sold a myth about, like, the suffering artist and the deeply passionate, self-sacrificing, emotional, chaotic, impulsive selfhood that is required to live an artistic life, because that's kind of the myth.
0: Late nights, lots of booze,
1: yeah,
0: all prerequisites.
1: Right, it's kind of a nighttime world, so nothing really starts happening until 5 p.m. Like, and yeah, I think I was really living that mythology. I also felt as a songwriter that I had to method live my storytelling. So the sense that my songs had to be truly about my immediate life as a singer-songwriter, you know, and I had to live dramatically to generate the most dramatic scenarios to write about. And, you know, I had to live in New York City and, like, go to these places and do all this stuff. And I just did all that. I just did it all and just did all of the things that I now recognize are the opposite of what is, you know, David Lynch. I was just reading, has a beautiful quote about his meditation practice where he talks about when you're stable inside, the art can be as crazy as you like. But I wasn't aware that that was an, that was
0: you thought a, the inside had to be crazy as well.
1: Yeah.
0: So how did that start to change for you?
1: Well, I think the coolest thing that ever happened to my art practice has been having my son, because just the overlay of that structure, just what the day has to be like when you have a young person who then has to go to school, you know, you just sort of, was amazing. It was actually the best thing. I mean, I say I became an art machine because I went from a practice where I was second guessing myself and questioning my own choices, and oh, is this good enough, or oh, is this the right sort of tonality for what I'm going for? Just, you know, you can spend 5 days tuning the kick drum if you want to. Like, there's a million ways to hesitate. But when you only have 3 hours, because that's when kindy is over, then that's what you're doing. That's it. You're doing it in 3 hours.
0: And what did that kind of stability and order mean for your creativity? You know, you'd thought that you needed a certain sort of night world and an emotional turmoil to be able to create. What did you discover once your life couldn't be like that because of your responsibilities?
1: Well, I discovered a well of ideas. And I think the combination of having a young child and COVID happening, you know, allowed me to have 3 or 4 years, I think, of really just very intense work with no real interruptions, just steady, consistent, boring work. There's a thing that people say, which is you don't always know if the muse will turn up when you're sitting at the piano, but you better hope you're sitting at the piano when the muse turns up. And I found a lot of inspiration actually from my friends who are visual artists. I love the way that painters often talk about the studio as if it's separate to them. Like my friend Guido always says, I don't know what's going on in the studio. I'm just in there painting. I don't know. And it's so great, you know, because there's like a disconnect between, as opposed to being a songwriter where it's like, I am the work, like I'm making it.
0: This appearance in your life of your son and how that shifted the way of living, you know, the step before that is meeting your husband, Nick. How did the two of you meet?
1: I met Nick at Mardi Gras. I was living in an apartment on Crown Street and I was moving out of that apartment and I had booked movers to come that day to move me out of my apartment, not realizing that the whole street would be blocked off because it's Mardi Gras. So I just called my friend Bertie Blackman and said, let's hang out. And she brought her housemate, who was Nick.
0: And how quickly did things happen between the two of you?
1: Well, the first time we just met as friends among friends. And then I went back overseas where I was sort of half living. And then I came back and we went out and we got married like 12 weeks after that.
0: 12 weeks?
1: Yeah. And I remember saying to him, let's not rush this.
0: let's not make it 5 weeks. Let's wait for 12.
1: Let's give it 3 months. Let's make sure if it feels like we're not having a manic episode together or something. But yeah, it's not 8.5 years later and I'm pretty confident it was the right decision.
0: Why do you think you knew so quickly, the two of you?
1: Well, when I met Nick, I felt just a very overwhelming sense of familiarity. Like, it was more like recognition than introduction. And I really just felt like, oh, there you are. Oh, that, there you are. And he felt sort of the same way. So it just felt like a given. We didn't even really talk about whether or not to get married. We just only talked about when.
0: What did your mum and dad think about this wedding happening after 12 weeks?
1: Well, as usual, my parents were pretty cool about it. And I mean, I'm sure our families were. I mean, I would be if my someone in my family, you know, but I figure my parents just put it on the long list of random acts of love that I've performed.
0: Did the decision to have a child come as naturally as the decision to be together with Nick?
1: Again, it was just something that we talked about and were open to and then happened quite quickly. And we were very happy about that. And yeah, it was like once I had our son Amos, it was like a whole new universe.
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0: I want to circle back to your startup, Meg, because this went from being something you struggled sort of privately with as a teenager in particular, something that I'm guessing you felt ashamed of, embarrassed about, to something you became really celebrated for because of this talk, this TEDx talk that you gave. How did that come about, that whole talk?
1: That talk came about in a kind of it's a funny story. The context was that I had recently parted ways with some management that I had, and I didn't have a lot of information about the things that were in my iCal. And I saw that there was an event, you know, a TED event, and because I have problems with my speech, I couldn't figure out if I was supposed to do a talk or not, because I also had the information that the topic of the event was language. So I just sort of prepared this speech, kind of not knowing if I would have to give it or not. I just wasn't sure what to do. And if I had to sing something, that's fine, because I don't need much notice to do that. But it was kind of my worst nightmare to arrive at an event and then be like, you got your talk already? And I haven't written a talk.
0: It's like a nightmare, like a walking nightmare.
1: And, you know, because I had split up with my management, I was feeling pretty rough, and I just wrote it just to assuage my anxieties about what might happen. And so then I got there and to the venue, and

0: part of me that was like, look, the topic is language. You've got something to say. Like, I think you're supposed to be doing this. Like, no one's like saying, no, don't. I guess that's what I'm supposed to be doing. So just jump off this cliff. So I did. And, I gave the talk, and which I do not remember at all. It's just like bees in my memory when that was happening. Anyway, years went by, and a few years ago I ran into one of the producers from that TED event, and he told me that there were people in the audience on walkie-talkies. What's happening? Why is she talking? What?
1: They didn't think you, they thought that you were just going to sing.
0: Yeah, that's all I was supposed to do. That's all I was supposed to do is just to sing some songs. And so I just built my own cliff and jumped off it.
1: Well, you call it a cliff, but it was so well received, that speech, and it obviously has meant so much to so many people, particularly people who've got stutters or other things happening with their speech. Did it change the way you related to your stutter, talking about it publicly in that way?
0: Completely. Just completely. Because it became something that it's not a bug, it's a feature. It just became something that I had no problems getting in front of, and I think it improved my fluency by like 30% just instantly. And then over time, like, obviously my stutter's not gone, but I don't care really. I just don't really mind anymore. Yeah.
1: What sort of other work opportunities arose out of you giving that speech?
0: So after I gave that speech, I was approached by some producers who asked me to narrate 10 episodes of an ABC show called The Recording Studio, which was just as a voiceover artist, just doing that. And I, was sort of like, are you sure that I'm the person that you want to do it? And they said, yeah, we think it would be great. And so I did that, and the experience of doing that was so amazing, because I started, and of course it was excruciatingly painful and slow, but because it was 10 hours of talking, I just eventually found a rhythm and was able to complete it. And having completed it, it felt like I was on this new level of being able to do things. And so then when I was asked if I would like to read for this, cartoon that my friend Daly was making about dogs, I was like, sure. And then he told me that they wanted the teacher to have like a sing-song kind of vibe going, and I was like, well, that's even better because I can do that too. So it really, yeah, it sort of opened up the door for me to just get in front of that. And I think a combination of all of those things, and for me, reading to my son every night since he was little, has helped me to find this new gear that I have now, where I just talk when it's mostly cool, and from time to time things go weird, and that's cool too.
1: This little cartoon show about dogs that your friend was making turns out to be this global juggernaut, Bluey. Was there a moment when it clicked for you just how big this show had become, how beloved it was?
0: There was a few moments where I realized that it was bigger than I guess I had perceived, bigger than my perception. When it went on to Disney and the Nielsen numbers began like showing up, and we could sort of see, like, I could see how many like people in America were watching the show. And then the balloon at the Macy's Day Parade was like I was like, wow, that's the culture. That's people.
1: As a kid who grew up on the outside of the mainstream popular culture, you couldn't get more central.
0: That balloon is the center of the scene. And then, I mean, I've also been so inspired by watching what's happened to that show, because I find that its punk soul is

0: just so much about what's inspiring about that, and what's so appealing about the show is how, I mean, I say authentic, and it's so, but it's how idiosyncratic, and how very personal it is, and just how itself it is, and how Brisbane it is, and the Ibis, and the City Cats, and the even the Australian accents. All of it is just so, I find it so badass how Joe and the team have been able to just you know, keep it really what it is, despite how well loved it is.
1: Do kids ever recognise your voice from that show, from being Calypso, Bluey's teacher?
0: No, sometimes my friends who have kids will say to their little kids, you know, this is the voice of Calypso, but they're looking for a blue heeler with a kerchief around her neck. Like, it doesn't, you know, it doesn't compute. Yeah, I haven't been
1: mobbed.
0: No one's heard me on the phone to the bank and gone, stop, are you?
1: Sing the gnome song, yeah. Are you Calypso? Singing, you know, music really first came alive for you, Meg, as a teenager at church. You described that spiritual experience that you had. Is music still like that for you? Does it still have that, even if it's not in that same Christian framework it once was, does it still have that kind of depth for you when you're singing and making music?
0: Totally. Actually, just more and more. The older I get, the more special I realize it is to sing for pleasure. I love this line by Adrienne Marie Brown. She says that pleasure is a measure of freedom. And I, you know, I really feel like for me, especially now working so much in film and, you know, the time that I have to sing is, well, it's like a sonic meditation, you know. I'm just experiencing a series of present moments. And I think living in a capitalistic framework, it can be very easy to sort of categorize all forms of artistic expression as things that should not be pursued if they're not going to earn you a living. You know, jokes like don't quit your day job, like, I hate that joke. Because I think that music really does belong to everybody, and singing really does belong to everybody. And in most cultures, there just naturally forms these opportunities where people come together and make sound together for various reasons. And sometimes it's at the football even, you know, there are songs that people sing because it feels good to sing with other people, not because you're all getting paid and you're a fancy choir, but because you just are a human and you're alive and it feels good to make sound. And for me, like, just like seeing the world and looking around with the heartbreak of being alive right now and just looking at what we will have to do to go forwards, I think it's really important that we kind of make space and make time for art without a financial outcome in mind, just because it makes your soul grow to sing or to dance or even to be silly. It makes your soul grow. And yeah, for me, like, now my songwriting practice and my music practice is really something. It's like a cathedral where I go to remember what it is to be just human. And yeah, it means a lot to me.
1: Thank you so much for sharing some of your story on Conversations, Meg.
0: It's been a pleasure.

0: That was Meg Washington with Kate Mulhaike and the song Let It Be Me. The film that Meg co-created with her husband, called How to Make Gravy, based of course on the Paul Kelly song, is available to watch on Binge. This conversation was made on the lands of the Gadigal, Turrbal and Yagara peoples. The producer was Meggie Morris and the executive producer was Carmel Rooney. I'm Sarah Kanoski. Thanks for listening.
1: It's 12 o'clock. Good afternoon. Tony Matthews with ABC News. The New South Wales Premier says the latest fatal shooting in Sydney underscores the need for tougher laws targeting organised crime networks. Gavin Coote reports.
2: Police are searching for a gunman after boxing coach Lewis Meehan was shot dead outside a community centre at Punchbowl last night. The opposition has accused the state government of allowing gangland violence to spiral out of control, but Premier Chris Minns says he's determined to stop it.
3: And that's why we want our crime bill through the parliament as soon as we possibly can. We'll attempt to share it with the opposition soon.
2: Early this week, the government announced tougher penalties, including life imprisonment for those who conspire to commit gang-related murder.
1: New South Wales police say one of Australia's largest financial fraud syndicates has defrauded the country's banks of more than half a billion dollars. Elsie Kennedy has more.
4: Police yesterday charged five people in relation to their alleged involvement in the syndicate, including three employees from an accounting firm in Bankstown in Sydney's west. Police say their investigation started by looking into fraudulent car loans worth $10 million and has grown to involve homes and business loans, mainly in Sydney's east. Detective Superintendent Gordon Arbenja says it's the largest financial fraud case he's seen in his career, and police are still uncovering more cases.
5: We have grave fears that this investigation will have an exposure of over half a billion dollars, and I'm being conservative.
4: The New South Wales Crime Commission has so far recovered close to $100 million in assets.
1: Opposition leader Angus Taylor says the coalition will not support the federal government's digital duty of care laws. The government has released draft legislation which would force online services and social media companies to identify

0: identify and mitigate risks on their platforms. But the coalition has raised concerns with how the laws give the communications minister the power to determine categories of harmful content. Mr. Taylor says it will create a blank check for political censorship.
1: Freedom of speech matters. Yes, absolutely. We must protect our children. We must protect Australians against undue harm. But it cannot be at the expense of or allow political censorship.
0: Former Special Forces operator and Liberal MP Andrew Hastie says he's concerned by suggestions Australian Special Forces veterans could be training Russian citizens abroad. The Telegraph newspaper in the UK has reported that a leaked Australian intelligence memo has raised the alarm about Australian, British and American ex-Special Forces soldiers working at military training camps in Bulgaria training Russian citizens. The training camps have denied employing former Australian Special Forces operators or training Russian citizens. Mr. Hastie says the reports need to be investigated.
2: I'd like to run those reports to ground. I think there's a lot of SAS imposters out there, and my first instinct is this is an organisation that's using the badge of the Special Air Service Regiment, a proud history, for their own commercial ends.
0: At least five people are dead and scores are missing after a ferry fire in the Philippine province of Palawan. The Coast Guard says 42 people have been rescued and that the ship's manifest showed 134 passengers and crew were on board. Authorities are still working to extinguish the blaze. A woman has been winched to safety after falling about 5 metres while abseiling at Madden's Plains near Bulleye, north of Wollongong this morning. Emergency crews were called to the forest walking track at about 9 a.m. after the woman, aged in her 20s, suffered head and back injuries. She was retrieved from the area by an ambulance helicopter and flown to hospital. US President Donald Trump has taken to the stage at a Republican convention in Dallas, Texas. Mr. Trump is using the event to highlight his administration's achievements ahead of the midterm elections in November. Republicans could possibly lose both the House and Senate due to wavering support for the war in Iran. And American football side, the LA Rams, have arrived in Melbourne ahead of their historic clash at the MCG tomorrow. The Rams will take on the 49ers for the first ever regular season NFL game hosted in Australia. To the weather for New South Wales, isolated showers along the northern and central parts of the coast and adjacent ranges, tending scattered along the north coast. Fine elsewhere. Cloudy for Sydney, the slight chance of a shower, a top of 18 on the coast and 19 in the west. And there's a warning for dangerous surf conditions. ABC News, it's 12:05.
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4: Hello again and welcome to the show. Coming up, the federal government announces its gas reservation policy, but it's pulling back on the idea of a minimum 20% of export gas set aside for Australians. There's some more bird flu cases. We'll hear about that shortly. And we also take a bit of a tour of a new antimony mine. But also that gas reservation policy, here's what Chris Bowen had to say a short time ago.
5: We see it as sensible calibration, taking on board feedback from players. The 20% figure is still, you know, the absolute core of the policy, but there's no point reserving gas that Australians don't need.
4: You might have some thoughts about that. You can send us a text, 0467 922 684. Some landholders concerned about the water in the Pilliga as well, if there is fracking occurring as a result of looking for more gas and more exploration as well. You might have some thoughts on that as well. We'll hear from a landholder who's concerned about that. 0467 922 684 is the number to text me here at the Country Hour. But first up today, let's turn our attention to bird flu, because there have been three new events of H5 bird flu. They've been recorded in New South Wales after the samples taken tested positive. They were from some graded crested terns in Batemans Bay and the silver gull in Eden. A number of graded crested terns have also tested positive. And surveillance is continuing across the state so we can detect any cases, any further cases earlier. There's this brings the total number of events in New South Wales to 25 with those H5 bird flu events. The Department of Primary Industries and Regional Development Chief Veterinary Officer Dr. Joe Coombe joins me now. Good afternoon.
6: Good afternoon, Michael. How are you?
4: Very well. Now, in terms of this situation, we're seeing a number of new birds and 25 bird flu events. What sort of number of birds have got bird flu, do we know?
6: We now can't say a specific number because we have gone to this event.
4: So you're not counting anymore?
6: Hello?
4: And so you're not counting anymore in that sense?
6: Not in situations where we have an ongoing event. Essentially, we will only test new species. So the greater crested terns that have obviously been testing positive across the whole of Australia, when we do test one of those and it's positive in a specific location, that will be a new event, as is the case with Batemans Bay and Brulee. But then we don't continue testing greater crested terns unless there's no events for some time. So we're not now focused on how many birds, more where are the detections occurring and in what species. So, and that's why obviously the silver gull in Eden, that was a new species in that location. Previously they'd been greater crested terns there. So we're more focused on the sort of distribution of where the detections are and of course which species they're in.
4: Right, and when I talk about the number of events, so is that spread right across the state?
6: No, not yet. So most of our events, we're at 25 bird flu events. So essentially that's, across multiple different postcodes, but mainly focused around that southeast area. So the sort of Batemans Bay, Eden, Marimbula particularly. And you can see on the interactive map that's on the birdflu.gov.au webpage, that the Commonwealth have pulled together sort of the locations of where the events are occurring. But that's sort of, for New South Wales, it's certainly clustered around that southeast coastal area. And then, of course, we had some of our earlier events that were in the Port Stephens area, but they were those sort of migratory birds, the giant petrels that we'd found early in the piece.
4: What about, are we still looking in remote areas to see whether or not the wild birds in, in the far west are affected?
6: Absolutely. So, the response has been incredible. We've had now over 7,000 hotline calls or online reports on our form. And of course, we don't need to go out and test all of those. We do a triage of whether they are likely to need testing. But we're getting calls from across the whole of New South Wales, and we are sampling from all different locations to rule out bird flu, of course.
4: Mm, and there's a national surveillance plan going on. It's in operation now. And I gather that they're looking in remote areas like Lake Eyre and, out the outback as well. Do we know, I mean, is it definitely spreading? Are we seeing more cases? Are they popping up every day?
6: Absolutely, yeah. I mean, there are, across other jurisdictions, there are definitely new events every day. And as I say, the best source for that information is that interactive map on birdflu.gov.au. But so far, it has been mainly located around the coastal areas and those coastal species. I do believe there have been some more inland now in South Australia and Victoria. But we do expect that it may start spreading through other bird populations, but it appears that the greater crested tern population is the one that it's mainly been spreading through to date.
4: Mm, and we also heard of foxes and some other mammals feel as though that it's made its way, the flu has made its way into others in the mammal population as well. Do we know much more about that?
6: Yeah, I mean, what we do know, and this gives some comfort, obviously, is that all those cases have been where a seal or a fox in South Australia particularly have become infected with the virus. But there's no indication that the virus has changed to being able to be spread mammal to mammal, if that makes sense. So yep. Whereas in other countries like the US, there were cases where it spread through dairy cows, there's no evidence at this stage that the virus and the strain that we have here in Australia has that adaptation. So these are what we call spillovers into mammals,

0: There's no sign that there's a risk of mammal-to-mammal spread at this stage.
1: At this stage, okay. Well, that's a positive. It's got a different trajectory than what we've seen in Europe and the United States.
0: So far, yes. Mm. So, you know, obviously, and that's why we do keep sampling and testing, so that we can do the sequencing through the laboratories and work out whether there's any change occurring to the virus itself. And that will give us then a heads up whether it's going to start, transitioning into other ways of spread.
1: And biosecurity in the poultry industry and the egg industry, obviously, very, very high at the moment, but some nervous farmers out there at the moment too.
0: Yeah, look, and that's entirely understandable. I mean, this has spread, obviously, into poultry in other countries. Obviously, I must emphasise that at this stage we've had no detections in poultry in Australia. But, you know, I always emphasise that biosecurity is the best way of protecting yourself, particularly when there is a disease spreading through wild birds. The larger poultry producers obviously have often got mechanisms in place to try and avoid that kind of contact. For the smaller operators and farmers who, you know, do free range their birds, we are still advising where it's possible to house birds, but only if that's, you know, possible and that welfare can be maintained. And if it's not possible, then we're advising, you know, to try and avoid contact with wild birds wherever possible. So, you know, netting, obviously for people who have backyard chooks, you know, try and use town water or treat your water and, you know, try not to sort of feed wild birds so that they're not congregating on your property wherever possible.
1: Okay, easier said than done. A lockdown policy in many of those free-range poultry and egg facilities at the moment to try and reduce any sort of contact with wild birds, I gather, as well.
0: That's right. In some other states, that has been put in place. At this stage, we don't deem the risk in New South Wales to be high enough to make housing mandatory, because all our detections have been mainly localised in those coastal areas. But obviously, we're monitoring the situation very carefully, and we can use that option if needed.
1: But some are doing it proactively anyway, I gather.
0: That's right. And as I said, my advice still is that where possible, it is best to house birds at this stage while the uncertainty around the spread is still there.
1: And that hotline number is 1-800-675-888. If you come across any sick or dead birds, report it there. Dr. Joe Coombe, thanks for your time on the Country Hour today.
0: No problem. Thanks for having me.
1: It's 12:15 on the Country Hour.
2: Every community has stories worth sharing. 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
1: At a media conference a short time ago, Energy Minister Chris Bowen says the government is establishing the gas reservation scheme for Australia. He says, we want to see Australian gas for Australian users. This is Commonwealth policy. He says the policy will inevitably lead to a reduction in gas prices in Australia, but he stopped short of guaranteeing a minimum of 20% of gas will be preserved for domestic customers.
3: We see it as sensible calibration, taking on board feedback from players. The 20% figure is still, the absolute core of the policy, but there's no point reserving gas that Australians don't need.
1: He says the Australian Energy Regulator will assess the demand for gas on a rolling five-year basis, and the Energy Minister says the regulator will determine the obligations of each gas company. Infrastructure Minister Madeleine King says the 20% supply obligation remains in place and that the gas producers' sell principle remains and existing gas contracts will be respected. She says all LNG producers will need an export licence to export gas and that meeting domestic supply will be a condition of getting a licence, and says some but not all of Australia's gas exporters meet the current 20% reservation threshold. Now, this conversation around reservation schemes and gas export tax, it's been around for some time. Ahead of today's announcement, Santos CEO Kevin Gallagher spoke about the issue at the National Press Club yesterday afternoon, where he was quizzed.

0: is about some of these plans.
1: If the government going ahead with the renovation, would you like to see them rule out a gas export tax into the future?
2: Well, I'd love to see them rule it out, but I don't suspect we're ever going to see them rule anything out for the future. Yeah?
3: Would Santos be better served by a 20% reservation policy or a tax on gas exports at a reasonable amount?
2: Well, look, I mean, I'm not going to speculate on hypotheticals, although it's a good try. But what I would say is that the one we're dealing with now is reservation. And, the Foreign Minister said you could view that as a form of tax to bring additional benefits to the Australian public. For us, we want to get the settings right, and I am genuinely wanting something that works in the national interest, that works for the domestic only suppliers, that works for the LNG producers, that works for the manufacturers, and very importantly, works for our Asian partners who have invested heavily in these projects, tens and $20 billion plus investments over the years. I think what is also important to recognise here is that Santos is an Australian company. Right, and so it's critical that we get this right so we can encourage more investment in to Australia, into our projects that we want to develop in Australia over the longer term, because whilst we value all of the support we get from our international partners, what we do know in our industry is once Australia dries up, they move on. They'll move on to their next jurisdiction, wherever that might be. Santos will still be here in Australia for the long haul. And so we need to work with the government to get these settings right for the long haul.
0: Yes, that was Santos CEO Kevin Gallagher speaking yesterday. Now, Dane Pratsky is a Queensland landholder who's had run-ins with the gas industry a few years ago, and he's been a stern critic of their actions ever since. He's also a long-term campaigner, and he's also known as Frack Man. He says the move away by the federal government from a concrete minimum 20% of gas for domestic preservation is a significant back down, and he says it plays into the hands of the gas companies. He says he knows how unscrupulous the gas companies can be firsthand.
4: Absolutely. Queensland Gas Company, which is now owned by Shell, came, to my house and said, hey, we're going to drill some wells in your place and there's nothing you can do about it, so sign this contract. And at that point in time, I said, absolutely not, get off my land, and started it's nearly going on 20 year now, battle against the coal seam gas and the gas industry in general across Australia.
0: Okay, you've since left that property and taken on different roles elsewhere, but you've still been watching it keenly.
4: Absolutely. The problem has not gone away. It's actually gotten worse. We seem to be sleepwalking into the gas industry, just taking advantage of Australian farmers and the Australian public in general. You know, they've managed to really do a job on Australians as a whole with the gas. The federal government, they were going to implement a 20% reservation policy, meaning that 20% of uncontracted gas had to be sold to the Australian market. Now, we had Santos do a cry at the Australian Press Club yesterday, and you could tell the pushback was coming. And then this morning, they've now said that the Australian government, it'll only be up to 20% of this uncontracted gas. Now, that's really important, because the idea of the 20% gas reservation policy was to put downward pressure on the gas price in Australia, which would help save our manufacturing industry, help reduce prices of electricity, and also help the average Aussie family who still uses gas. Up to 20% now has put all of that in doubt, because the Grattan Institute floated an idea that it should be the level should be varied depending on how much the Australian consumers actually need and the manufacturing industry needed. The problem is with that, the idea was to oversupply the market in Australia, which would have put downward pressure on Australian gas prices. This up to 20% has literally fallen right into the gas industry's hands again. We are once again playing second fiddle to the gas industry, because prices will remain high. I just can't see the point of it.
0: Mm. So you're saying that also the other thing is that farmers, particularly in the Pilliga in the northwest of the state, are in the firing line here

0: And so is the environment, water, things like that.
1: The farmers around the Pilliga have been the firing line for, it's been going on for well over a decade with them, you know, all the way back to Eastern Star Gas. And they've fought it, you know, hand over fist. And there's a really good reason that project has never got off the ground, because it just doesn't stack up economically. The farmers have fought a really good battle for a very good reason. They need to run a lateral pipeline either to Sydney or to Newcastle. Now, that has to run straight through some of Australia's best farming land. The Liverpool Plains has been the firing line for a long time, and they've fought a really good fight down there. You know, it's not over for them. We saw last year Santos actually move back in a few places to open up some old wells. For Australia as a whole, and especially for the people in New South Wales and the Liverpool Plains, this is an ongoing fight that will not be resolved until the Pilliga project is actually put to bed once and for all. It's uneconomical, bad for the farmers on the Liverpool Plains, and definitely, definitely bad for our water resources. It simply damaged the water tables in Queensland. We know that. That's proven at this point. We said that for decades it would happen. It's happened. Do we want the same devastation for our New South Wales farmers to their water tables? I just cannot see how this can go ahead and not have the huge impact on the New South Wales farmers' water. We need that water. We're heading into a climate that seems to be heating up, and those water resources are going to become more and more precious. And to risk that on some of the best farming land in Australia is madness.
0: Well, what would you like to see?
1: Well, the New South Wales Pilliga project should just be shelved, right? What we actually need is a 25% export levy on all gas leaving this country, doesn't matter which coast, east or west coast, and that would help inject more gas into the Australian market, because it'd be 25% cheaper to sell it into the Australian market, which would oversupply the Australian market and stop the need for risky projects like the Pilliga to go ahead. What people really need to understand is this lateral and this pipeline that needs to run wherever they're going to put it, whether it's Newcastle or Sydney, everywhere along that pipeline will be at risk of being a gas field. Because once the infrastructure's in place, that's it. Everything's off the table, everything's fair game. So I think that's the Trojan horse around this whole Pilliga project and this whole pipeline.
0: That's Dane Pratsky, who's a former Queensland landholder. He now lives in New South Wales. He's had run-ins with the gas industry over a number of years, and he's also known as the long-time campaigner Frack Man. It's coming up to 25 minutes past 12.
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0: Well, in the heart of the New England Renewable Energy Zone, the Hillgrove Mine near Armidale is officially reopening today after more than a decade of the underground network sitting dormant. Operations have already commenced at the site, mining gold and antimony, with 5,000 tonnes of antimony used in solar panels and ammunition expected to be supplied to the world market. Experts say the mine's reopening could be globally significant, but it hedges its success on an ever-changing market. Our reporter Bridget Murphy went underground at Hillgrove to bring us this story.
3: Trucks and minerals are moving for the first time in over a decade at a historic mine on the New South Wales Northern Tablelands, and antimony is first on the extraction list.
4: Antimony is a metalloid and it's used in many things, fire retardants. You can't make a good solar panel without it. You can't make a lead acid car battery without it. And you can't make a lot of munitions without it.
3: Located just 25 kilometres from Armidale, Lovato Resources acquired the over 100-year-old Hillgrove mine in 2023. Lovato Resources Managing Director Ron Heeks said the value of the metalloid antimony has surged in recent years.
4: Antimony has just been classified as a critical mineral. There's a world shortage. The price is much better than what it was 5 years ago, and price was the reason the operation had shut down. We've expanded the plant to make it more cost efficient. Between that and price rises both in gold, antimony and tungsten, it's now an extremely viable proposition.
3: Lovato says reopening the mine now after failed intermittent operations from 2004 to 2015 could put them at the precipice of a major opportunity.

0: It's just fundamental in so many things, and it's largely controlled by production through China, and the political reasons have really driven it in a way that if you need it, the cost of the antimony is not that important. It's what it costs you if you don't have it to put in whatever you're producing. We'll supply about 5,000 tonnes of antimony a year. That makes us the seventh largest in the world, including China. Outside of China, we're probably more than 50% of world supply.
1: Global commodities market expert Dr. Daniel Rosetto said the mine's reopening could be globally significant, but it hedges its success on the ever-changing market.
2: Well, this is a very important mine, and I think if you look first of all at the United States has recognised that it has a need to diversify suppliers for antimony. So clearly a facility in Australia that has the ability to produce at scale, like the one proposed in Armidale, is actually a very significant opportunity. We're dealing with a commodity which is quite illiquid, and it's not possible to hedge the value, basically to secure the sale value of this product for many years into the future. And so therefore it does remain somewhat at risk from global market conditions.
1: Lovato Resources says over 180 miners are based out of the Hillgrove mine, with 95% of them living locally in the New England Northwest region. Dr. Rosetto says reviving the mine could bring investment and opportunities for the local area.
2: I think this will come as a very significant benefit for the local area in particular, because there will be investment required in order to realise production, and that will involve a lot of employment. There's sundry industries as well which will need to support the mine and its development. So overall, I think this would be a net positive for the local community.
1: With a current mine life of 8 years and plans for further development in the future, Mr. Heek says he is hopeful for a boom for the area.
0: Well, there's not too many mines that supply 50%. That's fairly unique. You know, this is a restart. The mine has been here in one form or another for well over 100 years. This is its most modern, environmentally friendly and world's best practice operation. So we look forward to bringing that on. And yeah, we see lots of benefits for a very, very small area of land. It generates an incredibly huge amount of money for the local area.
3: Lovato Resources Managing Director Ron Heeks ending that story from Bridget Murphy, and you can read more about this story on the ABC News website. Well, staying in the north of the state now, conditions have been dry on the northern tablelands, and according to the DPIRD, their latest forecast, they could turn even drier as we head into summer. Juno Robertson spoke to Eunice Vivers, who runs a Hereford cattle farm at King's Plains between Glen Innes and Inverell, and what she says it's normally optimal country for grazing and planting supplementary crops, but it's been pretty dry.
4: We're in a beautiful valley here, and normally our rainfall's fairly standard each year. We get a sort of 32-inch rainfall, and we're not quite as warm as Inverell, and we're not quite as cold as Glen Innes. So normally, we're a good grazing property, and we grow crops and hay and silage, you know, so that we can get through winter. But in times like this, we didn't get the crops last year, so we still had reserves of cattle feed, and we've been using that. And in 2019, when we faced similar dry conditions, we actually bought a feed wagon, which makes the hay and silage actually last a little bit longer, and there's less wastage. So we actually feed all the cattle in the paddocks with that feed wagon. We have a Hereford stud, so we don't want to sell our breeding stock. If we were just a trading enterprise, yes, we would. You know, it would be an easier decision to sell stock when things got dry. But because there's years of breeding within our herd, we decided to continue to feed the cattle.
5: So you'll try to hold on to the cattle for as long as you can?
4: There's no right and there's no wrong answer. In these dry conditions, you know, some people chose because the prices were really good early on and they sold before winter took hold. Whereas we decided to hold on to our breeding herd, and we were lucky enough that we did have stocks of hay and silage here anyway. And what we've had to spend to supplement that's really, yes, it's a lot of money, but it's not, in the scheme of things, it's not. If we had sold, and last time that there was a drought, the cattle prices went sky high. And if we had to buy back in, that would be probably even worse than feeding the cattle.
5: Eunice, what about the drought forecast from the DPI? They're talking about large parts of the tablelands will be in drought, even intense drought, in the next few months. What does that mean from your perspective?
4: We would have to consider selling, we would sell all our dry stock. We're also, on this property, we're actually lucky enough that our water supply is really, really good. Every good drought's broken by a good storm. And our storm rain does come in sort of November, December. So, you've just got to be lucky enough to be underneath it and hope that things do get back on an even keel.
3: Eunice Vivers, who's based at a cattle farm between Glen Innes and Inverell, and she was speaking there to Juno Robertson. You're listening to The Country Hour, 27 minutes to one. Time to get some news headlines now. Adam Story is there. Good afternoon.
6: Afternoon, Michael. The federal government has watered down the plans to make gas exporters set aside a fixed 20% for the domestic market. The Energy Minister, Chris Bowen, says instead of a fixed 20%, it'll now be up to 20%. Up to 20%.
3: Up to, yes, yeah. Yes. We had him on earlier.
6: Oh, you've already had him on. Oh, okay. Yeah. Okay. So
3: it's a significant change because they were
6: pushing that
3: line.
6: Because does that mean
3: line.
6: you can only, if you want to reserve two?
3: Mm, that's right. Yeah. They're okay. Saying it's a concern for the Pilliga mine for farmers up there.
6: Okay. Opposition leader Angus Taylor says the coalition won't support the federal government's duty of care laws. The coalition has raised concerns with how the laws give the communications minister the power to determine categories of harmful content. And meanwhile, the Senate has just passed new penalties for social media companies that fail to keep children off their platforms. The Independent Senator Jackie Lambie has hit out at One Nation over that cartoon that referred to Andrew Hastie as a traitor. Senator Lambie says One Nation's treatment of Mr. Hastie should be a warning to all veterans. Donald Trump's taken to the stage at a Republican convention in Dallas. It's a rather unusual event that it's a convention ahead of the midterm elections, which don't usually happen, but Mr. Trump is using the event to highlight his administration's achievements ahead of the midterms, where the Republicans could possibly lose both the House and the Senate.
3: Well, the jury is still out on that.
6: There will be an election. So.
3: It's very hard for the Democrats and
6: Senate
3: the Republicans
6: is a different
3: too.
6: Thing.
3: But it's very hard for the Republicans to win over the Senate. Just the way the system is, it's all it's very.
6: You mean the Democrats to win?
3: The
6: over,
3: Democrats so. To win, yeah, yeah. But, yeah just yeah. The way the system's set up with two
6: even
3: senators in
6: only,
3: all these states.
6: I think they only need to grab three, but they're three almost. Yeah.
3: Almost impossible.
6: Almost impossible to get.
3: Yeah. That's right. It's more likely to be sort of a hung house, I think. It's the best they can hope for.
6: Quite possibly, yeah. Mm. Yeah.
3: Okay, thanks for that, Adam.
6: Okay.
3: Adam Story will be back at 1 o'clock. Let's find out what's happening with the weather details. And Jordan Natara is at the Bureau. Good afternoon.
7: Yes, good afternoon, Michael.
3: So that high pressure system sort of sitting there, and that's the main feature?
7: Yeah, absolutely. Short-term weather is one of relatively benign conditions. A couple of coastal showers, predominantly around the north coast. Warm through parts of the west, so we are still seeing temperatures warming day by day, mid-20s at the moment, but edging up close towards 30 in the far west by Sunday. And as we head into the longer term, we're going to start to see our next frontal system looking like it's going to come through around Monday, Tuesday, and it's going to see a couple of showers here or there around parts of the southern inland. Not very much in those, unfortunately. Probably less than a millimetre at most in places. Quite windy as well within that system, being, again, pushed across the south. So we could see possible severe weather warning across the Alpine peaks. But for most areas, again, not very much rain, windy conditions, and then a cool change with that system as we get through the week as well, being pushed up the coast and then, again, affecting those inland parts as well, with those temperatures dropping down below 20 degrees in most parts.
3: But that change isn't coming true until early next week, is that right?
7: Yeah, so it is a very much short-term weather situation, being quite stable and warm, and then again that sort of cool and more windy change coming through as we head through around Tuesday, Wednesday across the state as a whole, but probably starting as that system moves through late Monday in the far, far west, and then again pushing across the south as we head through Tuesday and up the coast by Wednesday.
3: So not much joy. The models don't seem to be bringing any significant rain, with it one or two millimetres maybe, a bit of wind.
7: Yeah, so particularly that Monday forecast, not very much in it across the state as a whole. So some relatively light falls at less than a millimetre on the day. Again, by Tuesday, that system again pushing across the southeast. So Alpine Peaks and potentially the western slopes, maybe another couple of mils, but most areas relatively, again, light showers if we do get anything. And those coastal parts being the one that sees most of the rain as we head through late part of Tuesday into Wednesday, with that subtly change moving up the coast, and possibly around 5 mils on the forecast for those parts, but still very coastal locations expected to see that rain. And for anywhere around the ranges themselves and anywhere west, still, unfortunately, the forecast is quite dry across the next 7 day forecast.
3: And dry in the north where they do need rain.
7: Yeah, so we still see that change move up the coast. So it will be quite a windy day, particularly if that system is still continuing to be modelled for Wednesday, as that's, again, very similar to what we saw with that system that went through around Monday, but strong gusty southerlies pushing up the coast. But again, at the moment, rainfall-wise, again, light falls around a couple of millimetres, but higher potentially around parts of those coastal fringes. And we may even see some lightning offshore, but not necessarily anything significant, unfortunately, for those areas in the north. And again, unfortunately, even less so for areas west of the Divide.
3: Okay. All right. Thanks for that, Jordan.
7: Catch you later.
3: It's coming up to 22 minutes to 1 on the Country Hour. Well, a new report released this week is warning millions of hectares of productive agricultural land could be lost in Australia without reform to the nation's carbon offset system. Commissioned by the lobby group Farmers for Climate Action, it shows that farmers are missing out on more than $1 billion in carbon offset service income, and warns they're being pushed out of farming by big polluters that are converting the landscapes to offset their own emissions. The report's author Oscar Pierce from Regional Policy Solutions says it's hoped that this report inspires more agricultural groups to get involved in a government review of carbon emissions policy.
8: We are looking at this as an aid and an assistance to other farmer groups. And ultimately, unless the Commonwealth Government takes that step to remove the least cost abatement principle and swap it over for something that can consider ag needs and make that a priority, if that doesn't happen, we won't see any change, and we will lose millions of hectares of agricultural land over the next 30 years.
9: What does this report say? What have you found?
8: We've been doing this review into the review of the safeguard. Right now, the Australian government's looking at its rules and its policies and its systems for carbon credits, for carbon border market adjustments, and importantly for the safeguard. And so this report was commissioned for Farmers for Climate Action in order to help agriculture get a good understanding of what the safeguard is, what it does, how it's been working in the last couple of years, and what that means for Australian agriculture, and particularly for this competition of Australian agricultural land, as we've seen with issues like Rushy Lagoon and other large-scale plantation projects, which have essentially been at the expense of ag land as opposed to enhancing it.
9: Where does Australian agriculture fit in the safeguard mechanism? How do you describe that to someone who doesn't know?
8: We've got to go back way in history, way back to the Howard era with the no regrets policies on Kyoto. The results of those decisions from decades ago is that every year, and we looked at it for 2025, 31.2 million tonnes of CO2 equivalent was sequestered on Australian farmlands. That wasn't recognised, it wasn't paid for. It was essentially a freebie from the LULUCF sink on ag lands, on farms, and that's a major part of the national emissions inventory. When you then look at what's happening now in the last 2 years of safeguard and what's going to happen in the future, the picture shifts from just those free credits that Australian agriculture already gives and more into ACCUs or carbon credits that are really going to create a lot of pressure in certain regions and certain high productivity areas on existing agricultural practices. So that growth in certain types of ACU generation is potentially very problematic for agriculture. I should just say we're very much in support and see the advantages and the benefits to farmers of many types of carbon projects. This isn't anti-safeguard. We're not anti-carbon credits. We're not against farmers being paid for sequestering.

0: the carbon in their landscapes. What we are saying is that there's clearly identifiable risks from the existing safeguard settings, and government needs to change those if it wants to look after agriculture over the next 30 years.
1: It looks as if agriculture, and from this report, agriculture is missing out from taking part in a lot of these projects. Other companies are coming in and buying land. You mentioned Rushy Lagoon earlier. Kabunga is another one in Victoria where they've been bought from outside investors with the goal of planting trees rather than existing farmers seeing a benefit. Is that where the breakdown is?
0: Yeah, that's it. And it's the type of carbon projects. Again, small-scale landscape-based work, putting in shelter belts or connecting biodiversity areas up and getting paid for carbon and biodiversity, or soil carbon or herd methodologies. These sorts of projects enhance agriculture and are really good for increasing your productivity on farm. But there are these other kinds where particularly large corporate investors are coming in, buying whole farms, or in some cases, whole valleys, whole districts, and displacing agriculture. And those are traditionally the pine plantation style projects and methodologies where you literally buy a farm, you plant as much of it as you can to pine plantations, and that has to be left there for 100 years, a permanence obligation. The problem is, what happens? These projects run for 25 to 35 years. And so there's 6 or 7 decades where there's no funding, no management, no way for that management to be paid for, and real worries in regional communities about what that will mean for their local community, for the viability of their businesses and their industries. So again, some carbon credit projects are great for agriculture. Others are deeply problematic and at the expense of agriculture. And it's long time overdue that the safeguard review and these carbon credit reviews change the rules, and in fact, change the principles of these government systems to recognise the agricultural impact, respect that, and help protect it.
2: Oscar Pierce is from Regional Policy Solutions. He authored the report Shifting the Burden. It was commissioned by Farmers for Climate Action, and he was speaking there to Warwick Long. Getting some texts about the issue of the mine. Someone says that it's a pity that the Hillgrove mine is covering Hillgrove local solar panels with diesel and dust, and Steve says the company doesn't seem to care. Greg in Ningen, though, says he worked at the antimony mine near Armidale at Hillgrove. He was part of the team that built the tailings dam and the haul road. He said things didn't turn out so well. A storm damaged the tailings dam and washed the haul road out, and the mill failed to process the antimony ore into a finished product. He says wasn't sure what happened to the mine after that, but he said it's good to hear the mine is going ahead, says Greg. And on the gas reservation policy, someone says, by the way, the phrase up to prefixes a number. One of those numbers can actually be zero, says Brad from south of Grafton. So letting you know that there's some issues there with the some of the listeners texting in about the gas reservation policy as well. It's 1:45 on the Country Hour.
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5: Hello, I'm Andy Park. Join me for The World Today. Labor is cracking down on the illicit tobacco trade with new offences targeting organised crime, distributors and retailers selling illegal cigarettes. With the 25th anniversary of the 9/11 attacks approaching, you'll hear from the son of Yvonne Kennedy, who died on American Airlines Flight 77, which crashed into the Pentagon. He's travelled to Virginia for this weekend ceremony. Those stories and more. Join me for The World Today.
2: But here on The Country Hour, let's turn our attention to fishing, because the Wild Caught Fishers Coalition is warning retail prices for snapper and yellowtail kingfish will go up if the proposed harvest strategies are introduced. The Department of Primary Industries and Regional Development say stricter bag limits and quota management systems are needed to rebuild stocks of both species in New South Wales fisheries. But President of the Wild Caught Fishers Coalition, Dane Vandenute, told Sarah Foster that he's not on board.
6: Quota in general is a very bad idea for the actual overall population. It's been proven overseas that what happens with the introduction of individual transferable quotas is that consolidation occurs. And when that consolidation occurs, the

0: in 2016, but they already introduced quotas in certain sectors, and time will tell if they go down the same path. Hopefully not. These fisheries are a lot smaller in nature and a lot harder to go down that track, but consolidation has certainly occurred in those fisheries. And the snapper and the kingfish are largely offshore fisheries in the ocean trap and line. So there is a chance of that occurring. Hopefully it doesn't. But the other thing that is important to point out, they've just introduced the AIM model to make sure that imported seafood is actually labelled and Australian seafood is labelled correctly. Now, the issue is this is another reform that is going to end up getting rid of more local fishers, which is going to end up with less locally caught seafood. At the same time, this AIM model is going to increase the demand for locally caught seafood. So the price is just going to go up and up and up as the demand goes up.
1: So, a potentially significant impact on consumers then.
0: Yeah, and that's our main one of our main concerns throughout the reform in 2016, throughout the recreational fishing havens in the 2000s, is the consumer. They're the ones that always lose through these processes. And these bureaucrats that are in charge, their agenda is not to make sure that the consumer can keep eating locally caught seafood. Their agenda seems to be something else.
2: As president of the Wild Caught Fishers Coalition, Dane van der Neut speaking there to Sarah Forster. 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It's coming up to 10 minutes to one.
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2: A new community-made field guide has been released in outback New South Wales to share cultural knowledge of medicinal and edible plants that have been utilised for thousands of years. Barkindji Malangappa artist and tour guide Dave Doyle co-authored the book, which he hopes will be used by young people to connect with the culture and also the environment.
4: So we actually wrote it for people of teenage years to be able to understand rather than something a little bit more technical, hoping that, you know, kids will have a look at it and get interested in plants. I've actually got a couple here that today that I'm dropping off to Mininki School, because the idea was always to donate some to the school and just to get people more interested, more invested into the environment. So I think, you know, the more that we see the environment as something valuable, the more we'll look after it. One of the things that got me interested in plants was that through COVID, you know, people were having trouble sourcing food a lot of times, and we actually have a lot around us, but we forget that it's there or forget or don't know what's there and what's edible, what's not. So it was really a bit of a thing that got me interested, and particularly like plants are a huge part of Aboriginal diet, especially like for us. Along the river, the plants, the vegetables that we collect were probably like a main staple more so than the proteins that people tend to associate with Aboriginal people, kangaroos, emus, goannas, that kind of thing. But it was things like plants that sustained us, gave us energy, gave us the vitamins and minerals to be able to absorb the nutrients and the proteins out of those bigger animals as well. To give us the energy to continue to do our day-to-day work. And there's so many uses, like the medicines. A lot of the plants also are fibrous, so making string for line nets, fishing lines, those kinds of things. So they're all really valuable resources that we kind of look at as plants and, or you know, unfortunately, a lot of people just look at them as stock feed, when they're actually more valuable than that. And a lot of these

0: Plants have more nutrition than a lot of the things we buy in the shops. Like, we were looking at Warragul greens before, and they're actually comparable to English spinach. And we don't have to pay for it. We just go and collect it off the edge of the river.
1: The Barkindji Edible and Medicinal Plants book was launched at the Broken Hill Art Gallery last month, selling 100 editions in the first week. Barkindji and Melingappa artist and jeweller Barb Quayle helped to illustrate the plants in the book and said their collaboration was the best part of the process.
2: Just connecting with people and learning the stories about the plants, the medicine and the food plants was quite an amazing journey. For me, it was like a reawakening of some of these plants that's come back into country, because we had a big spell of drought, and then when we get the rains coming, we get new things coming through. These plants and other plants help sustain the Aboriginal people, the Barkindji people that lived on, you know, on river and country out there. So it wasn't just the meat of the animals, but the plants were like food and the medicine. The main one that I knew of when we were growing up, there were a couple, but the main one was the emu bush. So I remember as a kid, when we'd get the chicken pox or the measles, Mum would bath us in that. So it's learning about these plants, and you know, you can see that it's not the European medicine. There's also the Aboriginal medicine that's available out there on country, and looking at that field guide and using it, you know, it brings us back to a connection to country and to the people.
1: Do you have a favourite plant from the book?
2: I certainly do, which I have two, which is the lemongrass. I've drank that to help me with a sore throat, and I just love the river mint. I drink that as a form of tea. I think it's an amazing accomplishment for being out here, and I'm actually really looking forward to helping and working with part two. Be amazing to see what more is out there on country.
3: That's Barkindji and Melingappa elder Barb Quayle, ending that report, and illustrator of that book, ending that report from M. Jensen. It's coming up to 5 to 1. Just before we go to markets, in the regards to the gas policy, the minister, Energy Minister Chris Bowen, falling short of guaranteeing a minimum of 20% of gas preserved for domestic customers. He actually said up to 20% of gas. He said, but he did want to see Australian gas for Australian users. We've got a text in. Someone stated in the story that the gas, that Santos is an Australian company, but they started here now. But a lot of shareholders are now based overseas, like BlackRock and Vanguard, both US entities, who between them own over 15% of Santos. So that person just clarifying the Australian bona fides of Santos there. Let's go to markets. To Wagga Sheep and Lambs.
4: Good afternoon. Spring really has arrived, with the biggest yarding for some months. Agents yarded 40,000 lambs and 13,000 sheep, combined in the total 18,000 suckers. New season's lambs are outstanding, while old lambs were fair to very good. New season's trade lambs and the heavies gained between $5 to $10. Old trade lambs were firm with the better types. Heavy old lambs also were unchanged. New seasons trade, $232 to $313. Heavy new seasons, $324 to $398. Old trade lambs, 20 to 24 kilo, $226 to $289. 24 to 26, $290 to $310. 26 to 30 kilo, $320 to $366. Over 30 kilos, $370 to $442. Young lambs, the bulk back to the paddock, $192 to $290. Merino trade lambs, $220 to $297. Heavy merinos, $301 to $352. Heavy sheep, $245 to $345. Trade sheep, $198 to $241. Averaging around 930 cents a kilogram carcass weight. With the sheep sale still in progress, Leanne Dux, MLA.
3: Dubbo cattle.
5: Numbers were up a little for a yarding of 4,660. It was a pretty good quality yarding, with good numbers of prime cattle in all sections, showing the effects of the good season. Young cattle of the trade were firm, with the prime feeders and yearlings selling from 4.50 to 5.52. Feeder steers were 8 to 12 cents cheaper, while the feeder heifers were firm to 5 cents cheaper. Feeder steers sold from 4.55 to 5.84, while the feeder heifers sold from 4.08 to 5.36. Young cattle of the restockers were firm, with the young steers selling to 6.58, while the young restocker heifers sold to 5.88. Ground steers and heifers were firmed at 2 cents dearer. The prime ground steers sold from 4.56 to 4.90, while the prime ground heifers sold from 4.30 to 4.80. Secondary cows were firmed to 5 cents dearer, while the better heavier weight cows were 10 cents cheaper. 2 and 3 score cows to the processors sold from 3.50 to 4.10, while the prime heavyweights sold from 400 to 4.33 to average 4.18. Heavy bulls sold to 4.40. This is David Monk in Dubbo for MLA.
3: To Yas Cattle.
6: Good afternoon. Numbers are similar with 560 cattle penned. The quality was mixed with just a few weaners penned and most in plain condition. Feeders made up nearly all of the young cattle and half the yarding were grown cattle and cows. The weaners was firm to 10 cents cheaper, quality related. The steers ranged from 5.53 to 6.23, heifers 4.30 to 5.25. Feeder steers were steady, 4.90 to 5.80. The feeder heifers firmed to 5 cents better, 4.91 to 5.22, and heavy trade heifers reached 500 cents. Grown steers and bullocks were 25 cents stronger on a much better lineup, and most sold from 4.70 to 5.20. The prime heifers up 8 to 10 cents, 4.25 to 4.58. The cows were 10 to 11 cents stronger, heavyweights 3.81 to 4.38, and the leaner 2 scores range from 3.15 to 3.95.
3: Finally, Armidale cattle.
7: 479 cattle were scanned in Armidale this week. That's 200 more than a fortnight ago. It was an improved quality yarding of predominantly weaner and yearling cattle. All major buyers were present in a market that saw quality yearling and weaner cattle as well as cows improve. Prime yearling cattle of the trade made from 3.74 to 4.52 cents. Yearling steers to feed were limited and topped at 5.90 cents kilogram. Yearling heifers to feed made from 4.40 to 5.04. Light steers to the restocker were considerably dearer. They made from 4.38 to 6.46 and averaged 5.56 cents kilogram, while the heifers made from 4.20 to 5.46 and averaged 5.16 cents a kilogram. Prime grown cattle to the processor made to 438 cents. 2 score cows to the processor made from 3.10 to 3.50 cents a kilogram. 3 score cows were 3 cents better to range from 3.70 to 3.86 cents. 4 score cows improved by 15 to make from 3.89 to 4.10. The best of the bulls got to 4.28 cents a kilo. This is Hamish Hosegood in Armidale for MLA.
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0: Adam Storey with ABC News. The Premier Chris Minns has denied the government is allowing gangland violence to spiral out of control after a boxing coach was gunned down in Sydney's southwest last night. Lewis Meehan died after being shot several times outside a community centre at Punchbowl just before 6 o'clock. Police believe the gunman acted alone and the shooting may be related to outlaw motorcycle gangs. The opposition has accused the government of failing to act on gangland crime, but Chris Minns says he wants to get tougher laws introduced as soon as possible.
1: The murders that we're seeing on Sydney streets are of course confronting. They're a major concern to the public. I don't think any Premier or any political leader can ever make the claim or promise that murder will stop in a big state like New South Wales, but we can promise arrests and we can promise longer jail time for the people who are involved.
0: Police investigating one of the state's biggest ever financial crime syndicates say they have grave fears the amount of money it defrauded from major banks could surge to more than $1 billion. Three employees of a Western Sydney accounting firm have been charged over their alleged involvement in a syndicate that officers say has orchestrated large-scale loan fraud. The State Crime Commission has seized almost $100 million worth of assets linked to the syndicate. Detective Superintendent Gordon Abenja says while it was initially believed the banks had been fleeced of $250 million, investigators still don't have a full picture.
2: We are just over halfway in relation to this investigation. We have grave fears that this investigation will have an exposure of over $500 million, and I'm being conservative.
0: Tasmanian Senator Jackie Lambie says a One Nation cartoon describing opposition frontbencher Andrew Hastie as a traitor should serve as a warning to all veterans. Mr. Hastie, who's a former SAS officer, has demanded One Nation remove the video, but so far party leader Pauline Hanson has refused to do so. Senator Lambie has slammed Ms. Hanson and says any veterans considering voting or standing for the party should think twice.
3: Attacking Andrew Hastie, a veteran that has served in our Afghanistan war, or any other veteran, is the lowest ebb you can possibly do. That woman is nothing less than a bloody coward. She always has been and she always will be. She wouldn't last one day in that goddamn uniform.
0: Meanwhile, Andrew Hastie says he's concerned by reports Australian Special Forces veterans could

0: be training Russian citizens abroad. The UK Telegraph newspaper is reporting a leaked Australian intelligence memo has raised the alarm about former Australian, British and American soldiers training Russian citizens at military camps in Bulgaria. The training camps have denied employing former Australian Special Forces troops or training Russian citizens. Mr. Hastie says the reports need to be investigated.
1: I'd like to run those reports to ground. I think there's a lot of SAS imposters out there, and my first instinct is this is an organisation that's using the badge of the Special Air Service Regiment, a proud history, for their own commercial ends.
0: Opposition leader Angus Taylor says he can't see the government proposing migration cuts that meet the coalition's demands. Angus Taylor met with the Prime Minister yesterday, outlining a list of conditions for the opposition to support any migration reforms. The coalition wants to cap migration numbers based on housing supply, which Mr. Taylor says on current numbers would lower it to 170,000 people per year. The leader says the coalition isn't getting what it's asked for.
2: We, frankly, don't see coming from the government a package that's going to get anywhere near what we need to get to. And we've laid out very clearly what our asks are. And as it stands, we're not getting those.
0: US President Donald Trump has promised to pay every adult in the United States $5,000 if Republicans maintain control both houses of Congress in November's midterm election. He's made the pledge at a two-day Republican convention in Dallas. But what he calls the dividend comes with the condition the money must be spent in the U.S.
3: If the Republicans win the House of Representatives and the United States Senate, both of them, because of our tremendous strength and success economically, I will issue a dividend to every adult citizen in the United States of America for $5,000.
0: And rescue teams are looking for at least 87 people missing after a ferry burst into flames in the Philippines. It had been travelling off the mainland town of Coron in the Palawan province south of Manila. The Philippines Coast Guard says five people have died. More than 40 people have been rescued so far. To the weather for New South Wales this afternoon, isolated showers along the northern and central parts of the coast and the adjacent ranges, tending to be scattered along the north coast. Cloud clearing from Sydney this afternoon, a partly cloudy day tomorrow with a top of 20, partly cloudy Saturday 21, sunny on Sunday and 23. ABC News, 1:05.
4: Afternoon, welcome to the world today. I'm Andy Park, coming to you from Gadigal Land in Sydney. Thanks for joining me. This Thursday, the federal government faces growing pushback from business and farming groups on the plan to cut net migration. And 25 years since Simon lost his mum in the 9/11 attacks, he's in the US to attend a remembrance ceremony at the Pentagon.
5: She'd been retired for about a year, and this was kind of like a gift to herself. Yeah, well, sadly, the flight she boarded to come home was kind of the last flight she got on.
4: As the fight against the illegal tobacco trade continues, the federal government is introducing new laws to help prosecute those involved. The government says the new offences will target organised crime, distributors and retailers selling illegal cigarettes. But one criminologist is warning it's likely that organised crime will just find ways around the new laws. Here's Steph Smale.
6: Illicit tobacco has been dominating the political debate, with a string of different solutions being floated as the best way to curb the booming black market. It's now estimated to be worth about $6 billion a year, and the federal government says it's time to beef up policing powers to stop the problem.
7: Clearly this is a major global problem and Australia's not immune.
6: The Assistant Customs Minister Julian Hill says the new customs tobacco offences will give both Border Force and State and Territory Police powerful new tools.
7: Think about it as a list of observable indicators, very simple fact-based things like, is the tobacco appropriately packaged? Is it a menthol cigarette even hiding in plain packaging? Is it being concealed? Does it have paperwork at the border? Or my personal favourite, is the retail price of this packet of cigarettes less than the amount of excise and GST combined?
6: Authorities have been struggling to prosecute people involved in the illegal tobacco trade because it was up to customs officials and police to prove a seller knew it was illegal. There has been some success, though. Last month, the AFP revealed it had charged seven people and dismantled a multi-million dollar crime network involving illegal tobacco, including the seizure of 350,000 cigarettes and almost

0: 200,000 vapes. But Julian Hill argues a bigger crackdown is needed and says he's expecting bipartisan support for the new customs laws.
1: They're exactly the powers which our law enforcement officials have been asking for. The bill also includes other things that the federal police have been asking for to modernise the proceeds of crime regime, because prosecutions are important and we've got to get more of them. But also, the way to really hurt these crooks is to go after their cash and their houses and their boats and their cars and their toys and take the profits of their crime off them.
0: Both the Coalition and One Nation are pushing a cut to tobacco taxes as a way to fight the black market. But the government argues there's no evidence a dramatic cut would tackle organised crime. Independent MP Monique Ryan has welcomed the move to change customs laws and is urging police to step up their efforts too.
2: Because at the moment, any young person can go into a convenience store or one of these tobacco stores in electorates like Kooyong and buy a packet of cigarettes for somewhere between $7 and $10. With that being the case, we can change the law about the excise, or we can talk about the excise, but people are always going to subvert the law and the criminal elements are effectively operating unchecked.
3: Yes, it is a start, and yes, something has to be done.
0: Dr. Vince Hurley is a criminologist at Macquarie University. He says the new laws are a step in the right direction.
3: And this is very similar to the seizure legislation, where there is tainted property, as they call it, for drug trafficking, where the onus can be upon the person that actually is holding the illicit tobacco or holding the tobacco to make them justify to the authorities or to the police that this in actual fact is a legitimate product.
0: But Dr. Hurley is also warning organised crime has the capacity to pivot and adapt to changing legislation.
3: What they will do is they will hold on to the product they have, the illicit tobacco that they have, wait till everything dies down, see what the result of the crackdown or the new legislation is, then make a decision whether to drip feed those illicit tobaccos back into the market or whether they stockpile it and wait 12 months or wait to the next federal election or after that, then they will flood the market or they could drip feed it.
0: Dr. Hurley argues the global networks behind illegal tobacco will be hard to pin down too.
3: If that person doesn't return to Australia, or we have no extradition treaty, that person offshore is immune from any prosecution within Australia.
0: Some states and territories are considering their own new laws to help stamp out the illegal tobacco trade.
4: Stephanie Smale there. Well, it's the hot-button issue that's been at the heart of Australian politics for decades, really. But as the federal government finalises its plans to cut net overseas migration, it's facing growing pushback from business and farming groups who want to ensure there's no reduction in the skilled migrant groups they rely on. South Australia's Premier Peter Malinauskas has also warned his Labor colleagues in Canberra not to slash migration just to gain political points. Here's Bridget Fitzgerald.
5: They're working on farms, in restaurants, tourism businesses, even healthcare. Every year, thousands of backpackers are employed around the country. Tourism and Transport Forum CEO Margie Osmond says it's a temporary but vital workforce that's running dry.
6: This is a critical time of the year. We're rolling into summer. We're rolling into harvest season. We're rolling into a number of critical, time-sensitive issues at this moment.
5: 3 weeks ago, it was revealed the Albanese government has paused visa applications for working holiday makers from 24 countries. Today, a coalition of industry groups is calling on the government to get it back on track. National Farmers Federation CEO Michael Guerin says the government is blocking the flow of a desperately needed workforce.
7: What's at stake is food security. What's at stake is regional communities.
5: It comes as the government is preparing to put forward its plan to reduce net overseas migration. Prime Minister Anthony Albanese has met with opposition leader Angus Taylor to discuss the issue this week. South Australia's Premier Peter Malinauskas has also weighed in, using a speech in Sydney last night to defend the importance of skilled migration.
8: We are only a few years away, for the first time in the history of our country, having more people over the age of 65 than under the age of 15, which means we're not replacing our workforce at the pace that is required in order to be able to sustain our standard of living. And One of the ways we can address that, of course, is having a well-calibrated and thought-through migration program.
5: Western Australia's Premier Roger Cook has also spoken out this week, imploring the Albanese government not to turn overseas workers away to appease populist anti-immigration rhetoric from parties like One Nation. Julian Hill is the Assistant Minister for Citizenship, Customs and Multicultural Affairs.
1: The government has no intention of engaging in a race to the bottom that would destroy the economy or frankly smash family life for millions of Australians across our country.
5: But the system is under review, which means the question is who stays and who goes.
9: I think you'll find just about every person in this debate will say, here are the visas I like, please do not cut those.
5: Abel Rizvi is the former Deputy Secretary of the Department of Immigration. He says it's undeniable the system is in a mess.
9: First, we have around 3 million temporary entrants, many of whom want permanent residence, but the number of places in the permanent residence program is not enough to accommodate them all. How do we deal with that? A second problem is we have a huge backlog of people on bridging visas. The more people that there are on bridging visas, that is an indication that the system is in trouble. We have over 400,000 people on bridging visas. What are we going to do about that? Finally, we have over 100,000 unsuccessful asylum seekers in the country, people who have gone through the asylum system and have not met the criteria for an asylum, but have not left the country.
5: Those questions are causing headaches within the government. Last month, Home Affairs Minister Tony Burke cancelled a scheduled National Press Club appearance where he was set to unveil the government's sweeping cuts to migration. Then a Home Affairs spokesperson confirmed Labor had a plan to reduce Australia's humanitarian intake by a third. But within hours, the Prime Minister intervened, telling the media there would be no change. Abel Rizvi says from an economic perspective, the government needs to focus on how the migration program can help drive productivity.
9: And the most important thing is not to cut those skilled migrants that are going to make the biggest contribution to Australia long term.
10: Are you confident that this government in particular is heading in the right direction from the beginnings of what we've seen, though there's clearly some internal ructions over some of their plans?
9: At this stage, we don't have enough details. One thing which is a positive is that the government has said it will manage to a target for net overseas migration. That is a good thing. In fact, I think the Minister for Immigration is going to have to report to Cabinet every quarter on how he's progressing against the target. So managing net migration in a deliberate, carefully managed way is a good thing. That is progress. What we don't know is how they're going to deliver their target, and that's where the battle seems to be.
4: That's Abel Rizvi, the former Deputy Secretary of the Department of Immigration, with Bridget Fitzgerald reporting. I'm Andy Park. 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Just search for The World Today. Overseas now, and President Donald Trump has taken the stage in Texas for an unusual Republican convention. Unusual because it's the first time the Republicans have held one before the midterms, which determine which party controls the US Congress and therefore the president's ability to pass laws. The president's popularity is at a record low, and the Republican Party faces a serious battle to retain its majority, with waning support for the war in Iran and cost of living expenses taking their toll on households. Kimberly Price reports.
11: An enthusiastic cheer for the United States President Donald Trump from his MAGA faithful in Dallas, Texas.
12: Welcome to the first ever midterm convention of any party.
11: Against the backdrop of record low approval ratings, the president is staging the first ever midterm Republican convention in a bid to boost support ahead of November's poll.
12: We hand America's future to the radical left Democrats, and our nation will spend the next decade just getting back on its feet. It will be a tragedy. Vote Republican and we will leave the world in our dust for generations to come. There'll be nothing like it.
11: Despite being billed as a sold-out event, empty seats were visible inside the Texan Arena, something University of Sydney's United States Study Centre professor David Smith believes is a sign of the times.
13: His approval ratings are very low, so it's not likely that he is going to have the kind of appeal to swinging voters that he's had in previous elections.
11: And David Smith argues there's a major issue for voters fueling the president's unpopularity.
13: He has not done

0: done anything to address the cost of living crisis. If anything, Trump's actions, people can see, have made it worse, especially the war in Iran, which has sent gas and oil and diesel prices up so high, as well as his tariffs.
1: Another challenge, he says, is the MAGA base historically haven't voted when the president isn't on the ballot.
0: So Trump is desperately trying to motivate these hardcore supporters.
1: Despite the president's claim that this is the first midterm convention, it is not. The last midterm convention was held by the Democrats in 1982. But Charles Hunt, an assistant professor of political science at Boise State University, says the event plays to the president's strengths.
2: The U.S. has a made-for-TV president right now with a lot of background in TV, loves a spectacle. And so it's not necessarily surprising that this president would choose to pursue this.
1: But in a blow to the president, a number of Republicans aren't attending. Charles Hunt believes that's a tactical campaign move for some.
2: Just as an example, Susan Collins, a moderate Republican from Maine who has served for many years. She's up for another tough re-election fight. Maine is a state that has never voted for Donald Trump. You know, she's avoiding the convention. You know, if I were her campaign manager, I would say that's probably a good move for her.
1: For those lawmakers and candidates taking to the stage, the convention is a chance to speak to the party base. Texas Attorney General Ken Paxton took the opportunity to continue his campaign.
3: I need your prayers, your votes, and your support. If we lose Texas, we lose the common sense revolution. If we lose the common sense revolution, we lose America.
1: For these party faithful, the sitting president is their only hope.
4: This isn't about the party preference anymore. It's about good versus evil. So we have to unite to keep America great, because we're not about to lose this country to the communists.
5: It's like we're under attack. We're surrounded, it seems like, especially from foreign powers like CCP and, you know, I would say Sharia law, mainly here in Texas.
1: The midterm elections will take place on November 3rd.
6: Kimberly Price reporting there. Well, staying in the US, preparations are underway for the 25th anniversary of the 9/11 attacks. 2,977 people died after four passenger planes were hijacked by al-Qaeda terrorists in 2001, leading to the war on terror and the invasion of Afghanistan. Aboard American Airlines Flight 77, which struck the Pentagon, was Australian Yvonne Kennedy. Her son, Simon, is in Virginia to attend the ceremony and joins me. Simon, your mum, Yvonne, she was 63. She was a retired Australian Red Cross worker. And really, this was a long-planned dream retirement trip to the US for her, wasn't it?
7: Yeah. Look, Mum was an amazing traveller. Like, she really loved seeing the world. She had big open eyes for all the cultures. And, yeah, this was a trip she'd been wanting to do for a while. She wanted to hit the Canadian Rockies and parts of the United States she'd never seen before. She'd been retired for about a year, and this was kind of like a gift to herself. Well, sadly, the flight she boarded to come home was kind of the last flight she got on.
6: How did the news reach you, if you don't mind me asking?
7: Yeah, so my brother was living in London at the time. Obviously, it was morning there, so they saw what was going on. He was at work, and it was obviously the talk of the office. And then he called me, and it was late in the evening on the 11th in Sydney. And he expressed some concern because he knew Mum was over there on a trip. What I thought at the time was a pretty long bow to draw turned out to have a lot more truth to it than we had hoped. And looking at her itinerary, Flight 77 was her flight home out of Washington, and inevitably that was the plane that was crashed into the Pentagon.
6: For a lot of family members in the position that you were in, it's the unknowingness that is the hardest part, because even the extinguishing of hope is at least something certain. So was there a period where you just didn't know? How long did that period go for?
7: It was a really tough time. It was an up and it was a down and it was a back up again. I mean, this was pre, you know, the internet in your pocket. This was pre the world of getting information just like that. And, you know, I mean, it's amazing to think that how much things have

0: changed. But yeah, we were on the phone all night, overnight, trying to call hotels that she was supposed to be at, the airline, trying to get some kind of confirmation. And yeah, hope keeps you going, but it can also be devastating when it's taken away. So.
1: For much of the world, this is a New York story. You know, the epicenter of these attacks was in New York. But of course, your mother died not in New York, and you're on the way to the Pentagon for the 25th anniversary of the 9/11 attacks. Do you feel like something is a bit missing, that the focus is just on New York and not on the lives lost, including your mother's at the site near the Pentagon?
0: Yeah, it used to bother me a lot more. And I thinking about it over 25 years, I realize it's probably because of the footage. And in one sense, it's a blessing that I don't have to watch the footage of Mum's plane going down over and over and over again. I mean, there were hundreds of people not in New York. We've got, you know, the plane that went down in Shanksville, flight 93, the Pentagon flight, you know, two out of the four planes weren't in New York. And yeah, I think it's very important for people to remember that. It used to bother me a lot more, but now I'm kind of sometimes grateful that the attention's not on us.
1: For most people, this is the sort of cultural touchstone. You always remember where you were when you first learned about the 9/11 attacks. It's a sort of marking, you know, time, really. It was the world before and the world after. But for people like you, it's a very different, very personal and not so global kind of thing. How do you sort of see these anniversaries of these 9/11 attacks? Does time change anything?
0: Everyone's different. Every anniversary is different. Sometimes I feel like it's been forgotten. In other years, it gets a little bit more attention. The first year, the 1 year on, was a very different thing. It was a very different world. And my memory of that is very strong. That I remember being at the Pentagon for the 1 year anniversary and feeling like the family's grief had been hijacked by Bush and Rumsfeld's war in Iraq, as a sort of a launch for the war in Iraq. I remember that happening. Then 10 years on was Obama at the Pentagon, and that was a much more respectful and, you know, more family-focused, victim-focused event. So it was kind of more of a positive, if you will. And so it's this year, it's 25 years, and yeah, I'll be at the Pentagon. From all reports, Trump will be at the Pentagon. And look, let's just hope he doesn't make it about him.
1: Yvonne Kennedy's son, Simon Kennedy, thank you so much for joining me.
0: Andy, thank you very much.
1: British police have announced they're investigating Nigel Farage's Reform UK party after a documentary detailed explosive allegations of breaches of electoral law. The undercover investigation, broadcast by Channel 4, involved an undercover sting in which journalists posed as wealthy US business figures, offering to help fund some of the party's expenses. Nigel Farage, the party's leader, has denied any wrongdoing, claiming the operation was entrapment. Sean Tarrick-Goodwin has the story.
2: You're on the Guinness, boys.
3: We are.
4: It was a casual drink at a Clacton pub that's become a major headache for Nigel Farage and his party, Reform UK.
5: I run an American family office and I haven't been able to donate directly to this, up to this point. But I was thrilled to be able to pick up the tab for the polls that you had commissioned.
2: That was great.
4: The secretly recorded video aired by UK broadcaster Channel 4 last week was part of a year-long undercover investigation where a reporter posed as the son of a wealthy American donor to meet with party figures. This recording captured senior aide Dan Jukes appearing to show the party breaking electoral laws that ban donations from foreigners.
6: What you're doing right now means that you can contribute in it's an amazing sweet spot. You know, relatively good that is money.
2: Yeah.
6: It's a huge impact, and they don't show up anywhere in public records.
4: In the wake of the bombshell report, Reform's leader Nigel Farage claimed to be the victim of a political campaign.
7: Make no mistake, this was an exercise in entrapment. Let me be clear, the party has done nothing wrong, taken no illegal money. In fact, no money was taken at all.
4: But he's also sacked the senior aides. He addressed the matter at a recent Reform conference.
8: Some of the comments made by two of our team were injudicious at best. Neither of these men was authorised to act.

0: in this way. Accordingly, they've stepped down, pending an investigation.
1: But the issue isn't going away. Now the UK's Metropolitan Police say it's investigating. In a statement, it said the Met received a number of reports relating to donations and polling involving a political party and determined that there are potential offences requiring investigation. In response, Reform UK again denied any wrongdoing and said it would fully cooperate with the investigation. Britain's Secretary of Education, Lucy Powell, spoke prior to that announcement.
2: It's also part of a pattern now that we're seeing with Reform UK. They're already under investigation for a very similar allegation.
1: She's referring to allegations Mr Farage failed to declare a £5 million gift he received from a party donor in 2024. In response to a parliamentary investigation into that scandal, he resigned and successfully recontested his seat of Clacton.
0: And it is a convincing, overwhelming win with more votes.
1: Associate Professor Ben Wellings is an expert on British politics at Monash University. He says the scandals have resulted in a drop in support for the party nationally, falling into second spot behind Labour in the polls.
3: Those who typically probably voted Conservative before but are now thinking of voting Reform may well be put off by this financial impropriety. On the other hand, the core support for Farage and his various political parties, that's pretty rusted on.
1: Reform UK members at the party's conference say the allegations have raised questions, but these supporters aren't wavering.
4: I'm not really concerned about anything that Nigel's done at the moment. I think that everything gets investigated. There's always an outcome.
5: I think he's misstepped over these donations, but I still think he's the best man for the job.
6: I am disappointed, but I'm hoping that Nigel Farage is going to handle it correctly and things will just smoothen out.
7: Those are Reform supporters, ending that report by Sean Tarek Goodwin. And that's all from the World Today team this Thursday. Thanks for your company. Hope you can join me at the same time tomorrow. I'm Andy Park. Bye for now.

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2: G'day, lovely to have your company. Coming up in the program, why are truckies going on strike? We'll find out about that. A person hacked their ex-partner's Tesla. That's right. Sounds pretty dangerous, doesn't it? Meanwhile, someone else used AI to hack the New South Wales court database. We'll catch up with both those stories and I guess find out how alarmed we should be about hacking. Adam Spencer will join us to talk about how AI is solving maths problems and whether that is the good news story that it sounds. And why are we redrawing the world's map? All that coming up in the show. Let's begin, though, with Adam's story and the latest news headlines.
3: Afternoon, James. Police say the fatal shooting of a boxing coach in southwestern Sydney does not have the same hallmarks as a spate of recent gangland shootings across the city. 32-year-old Lewis Meehan died after being shot several times outside a community centre at Punchbowl last night. The Senate has signed off on new laws that will double the penalties for social media companies that fail to keep children off their platforms. The government secured the Green support to get the bill through the upper house while the coalition voted against it. And the US President Donald Trump has promised to pay every adult in the United States $5,000 if Republicans maintain control of both houses of Congress in November's midterm election. He made the pledge at a two-day Republican convention in Dallas. There'll be more news at 2 o'clock.
4: For decades, Alan Jones was one of Australia's most powerful voices, a broadcaster who could make or break a career and command an audience of millions. Now, he's finding an audience in a very different place, a courtroom. Allegations of how the broadcaster used his power to abuse young men are being heard in court at the moment. So, what happened? What does the evidence say? And what will the judge believe? To find out, search the Case Law podcast on ABC Listen or wherever you get your podcasts.
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0: $5,000 to every adult if the Republicans win the midterms. I thought I was beyond being shocked. I'm not.
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0: Now, you might be seeing less trucks on the road today. Thousands of truckies are on strike. They walked off the job at 4 a.m., be striking for 24 hours. The Transport Workers Union says it's the largest road transport strike in the union's history, and that truckies are at breaking point. What led to this point? What are they asking for? Nick McIntosh is the New South Wales Assistant Secretary at the Transport Workers Union. G'day, Nick.
3: Good afternoon, James.
0: So what, when you say it's the largest strike, I mean, how many people?
3: Look, this was an Australia-wide strike, James. About a dozen different transport companies with probably over about 10,000 workers, as you say, walking off the job in the early hours of the morning. So what we say is probably the biggest strike we've had in the country's history based on that, which is certainly significant action, not action these guys want to take, but which they feel they're forced to take.
0: Yeah, well, look, tell us what's led up to it. What are their main concerns?
3: Look, the biggest issue here, James, is that transport, unfortunately, is Australia's deadliest industry. We've already seen over 100 deaths on our roads this year due to heavy vehicle crashes. We've seen over 800 insolvencies of transport operators already this year. And really what happens is that transport is price-taking. So the big guys at the top of supply chains, your Aldis, your Amazons, can basically squeeze whatever price they want out of companies. And there's only so much you can squeeze. There's not big margins in road transport. So you've either got to cut down on maintenance, or drivers have got to skip rest breaks, or companies basically go out of business. And truck drivers, transport workers are sick of it, James, sick of being told they've got to work harder for less, and at some point something's got to give.
0: And so what do you want this strike to achieve? What changes are you and your members hoping for?
3: Look, James, we really want industry standards here. We want to be able to say whatever company you work for, whatever supply chain you're on, you should be entitled to have safe, sustainable standards, to know that if you hop in a truck, you'll earn enough money that will you know, be able to feed your family, you know you'll be able to do it safely, you know you're not going to get rushed. And frankly, even, James, transport operators are asking the same thing. They're sick of being told by companies they work for, they've invested millions of dollars in vehicles, equipment, etc., and then being told, you know what, if you want to keep this work next year, you've got to cut your rates by 5%. Of course, they say, well, fuel's gone up 10%, we've got to pay more in wages, we've got to do this. And they say, well, too bad, so sad, it's up to you. And that's why you've got so many insolvencies and, unfortunately, so many deaths on the road. And something's got to give, James. We can't just keep going in this deadly cycle where transport workers and their companies are the ones that cop it in the neck.
0: So are you saying there that the truckies are really being incentivized to take fewer breaks, to drive for longer periods? Is that how it works? Because I guess we've heard stories of that for a long time, but maybe you're suggesting it's worse than it's ever been.
3: Well, I think the issue, James, is that transport operators, the companies that most of these guys work for, are doing it tougher than they ever have. And you've had, you know, obviously with events overseas, you've had fuel spikes, all these sorts of things. Yeah. And the margins are so thin in road transport that these companies have to turn around and say, well, if we're going to get paid less than we did yesterday, something's got to give, whether that's skipping breaks, whether that's not doing maintenance, whether that's not paying wage rises to truck drivers that they otherwise have been entitled to. And of course, James, you know, we're living in a high inflation environment and people are entitled to try and keep up with the cost of living. And you don't want to be a transport worker delivering vital goods around the country and thinking to yourself, I'm working harder than I ever have, and I'm struggling to pay the rent, I'm struggling to put food on the table, I can't take the kids to the movies on the weekend, and how is this fair? So you know, you've got multinational, multi-billion-dollar companies, you know, raking in profits. I was out there at FedEx this morning, James, that we're all thousands of workers on strike around the country because they're simply refusing to guarantee job security to their long-serving workers. And you know, Australians are entitled to say, how is that fair? That this is the system we're living in at the moment.
0: And are you and your members worried about longer term threats to the industry with automated vehicles, etc.?
3: They certainly are, James. Well, I suppose I shouldn't say surprisingly, but when we've been doing a lot of work with our members over the last 6 months to try and reach arrangements with transport operators and clients about how we will deal with automation, how we'll deal with AI into the future. And this is a really big concern because obviously, you know, we're seeing the rise of automation, not just in road transport, but everywhere. And I think, James, what's happening is that this is symptomatic of the uncertainty that many Australians feel about the job they currently do, what are their kids going to do, because none of us know what any of this is necessarily going to mean. And what workers really want is the capacity to be part of the conversation and to be part of shaping this change. The problem is we get these tech bros coming in here saying, this will be the greatest thing since sliced bread, here we go. And all that happens is they reap in all the profits and, you know, hardworking Australians sit there and go, well, what about me? What about my job? What does this mean? They don't necessarily need, we know we can't stop technological process, but we've got to be part of the conversation in this country to say, how are we going to deal with this? How are we going to make sure that everyone gets a fair go out of it?
0: I've been listening to people at various conferences say that taxi drivers, truckies are doomed, automated vehicles are only a couple of years away for at least 15 years. And you know, they've all been wrong, and I'm not saying they're wrong in the long term, but they're wrong in their time predictions. It's been a lot slower than expected. My understanding is if you want to, even when they get to Australia, if you own a truck and you want an automated truck, well, you've got to buy a new truck. You can't just retrofit something for a few hundred bucks, and so it's not really worthwhile until your existing truck reaches the end of its life. I wonder what your thoughts are around that.
3: I think that is right, James, and I think at the moment, and you're right in the long term, I don't know that anything stops in the long term. I think at the moment with you know, heavier vehicles, that is correct. I think, though, that you've got companies now banging down the New South Wales government's door saying, change the road rules, let us do trials on what they're calling robo-taxis, which are essentially these automated taxis that they say are capable right now of getting on Sydney streets and being able to, you know, pick people up through you requesting on an app, there's the car, off you go. And they're saying, we're ready to go with robo-taxis, and they're desperate for the New South Wales government to simply pretty well do what we did when the gig economy and Uber and others came into the country and just say, well, let's just deregulate everything and let it happen and let it go free. And that is a real clear and present danger that we're, of course, talking to the New South Wales government about to say, if we're going to think about doing this, we need to think about the community expectations. We need to think about how workers are going to be treated, because I suspect, at least in terms of robo-taxis, James, this may not be that far away, particularly if governments just decide we're just going to deregulate everything.
0: Yeah, it's funny. I mean, it's not as if big technological changes are new. There have been more and more of them over the last 100 years with increasing frequency. So there are lessons to be learned, aren't they, in the dangers of just saying to a group of workers, tough cheese, your jobs don't exist anymore. It often doesn't end well.
3: Well, and I think this is the critical tipping point we're at right now, is that workers need to be part of the conversation. I mean, you've only got to look back a decade when the gig economy first came in. And I remember this being, how fantastic is this? I can get on my phone and I can get food delivered to my door. I can get an Uber and off I go. And the government at the time said, rolled out the red carpet. And even though, if you remember, Uber was operating illegally for a period of time, they said, oh, well, we'll just change the laws, now you're legal. And it took a long, long time for people to wake up and say, hang on a minute, these are people that have got zero standards. They can't challenge terminations by algorithms. They don't have any minimum rights. And it's only in the last couple of years that we've managed to start to undo that. We've got to avoid that mistake, James. This is the point. We need to start saying, if this technology is going to come, let's have a proper conversation about what does that mean for the community, what does that mean for workers, what are the protections we need to put in. Otherwise, we will face this doomsday scenario, and it won't just be in road transport.
0: Yeah. Look, thanks very much, Nick. So this strike will end at 4 a.m. tomorrow morning, and then I guess you'll wait and see whether that changes the negotiating position of those you're negotiating with.
3: Well, we hope so, James. I should add that FedEx has

0: have taken the American union busting style and decided to lock guys out for another 24 hours tomorrow. So unfortunately, these guys will not be at work tomorrow either. Not through their wishes, but through the company's tactics. So. This is what's happening. You get multi-billion-dollar multinationals decide they're going to play by their own rules, and these guys just want a fair go. They just want to know they're going to have a job with these companies, James. So we're certainly standing with them, because, as I said, this is the deadliest industry in the country. It's responsible for more insolvencies than just about any other industry, and something has to change.
1: Thanks for your time, Nick.
0: Thanks, James.
1: That was Nick McIntosh, TWU New South Wales Assistant Secretary. 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
3: Afternoons with James O'Loughlin.
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1: Great to have your company. Have you ever considered that a self-driving car might be able to be hacked into? It's a nightmare scenario. A Sydney woman whose Tesla was hacked by her ex-partner gave him full control of the car. That particular person has been sentenced to jail. But if everything is computer controlled, does that mean everything can, at least theoretically, be hacked? Troy Hunt is a cybersecurity expert and joins us. G'day, Troy.
4: G'day.
1: G'day. Yeah. How do you hack it? Well, I don't know if I should ask you that. I was going to say, how do you hack a Tesla? But I would have thought, of all things, like, I don't really care if someone hacks my microwave, but a vehicle, I thought they would have made them impossible to hack.
4: Look, I think the term hack is being used a little bit liberally here, and the term we should be using is unauthorized access, where this individual seems to have gained access to his ex's Tesla using the features that it's designed to work with, and he's not meant to have access. And there's obviously cases of domestic violence and so on around this that make it a lot worse. But, you know, often when we say hack, we're talking about a security vulnerability somewhere, a weakness, and some unauthorized person gets in. It's a little bit different when someone actually uses the system in the way it was designed, even if it is nefarious.
1: Yeah, and I wonder if Tesla and other similar brands, electric car makers, will take heed of this and quickly, you know, send a downloadable patch to make sure it can't happen again.
4: Look, it's a hard one, because it's a little bit like gaining unauthorized access to someone's phone, you know, especially if you're in a relationship and you know their password or their PIN, and you go and use something beyond the controls that you're meant to have with it. That is a difficult one to lock down securely enough so that the bad guys never get in, but the good guys always get in. You know, finding that balance is difficult.
1: Yeah, I guess if someone's using your phone, they've got the phone. And the scary part about this is it sounds like the person, well, I don't know, but it sounds like the person was not in the car.
4: Yeah, correct, because that's a system which can be remotely accessed. And you know, in some ways, it's similar to the ability to remotely access someone's smart home features or other things where you can connect to a digital service remotely, and ultimately that's what he did with the car.
1: Yeah, yeah. So we have this idea of hackers spending hours going through code, bypassing security, cracking a system. Maybe sometimes you just need a password.
4: Well, very often they say the biggest weakness is the human. Very often we're not looking at a vulnerability in the code or the configuration or the operating system. It is a vulnerability in the human falling victim to something. And in the case of the Tesla here, it does seem like there was a bit of social engineering going on, which is not unusual. And indeed, many of the big security incidents and data breaches we see today begin with the attacker literally calling someone up and speaking to them on the phone.
1: Peter wants to know if cars have antivirus software. I assume they do, would they? Or something like that.
4: Well, it's a good question. I kind of hope we're not quite at that stage. But, you know, we are obviously getting smarter and smarter cars. And the Tesla is a really good example of a highly connected car. Many other vehicles we have that we might think of as a lot more dumb still have computers that record things like activities and record crash data, etc. as well. To the best of my knowledge, we're not at the point where we actually need dedicated AV products. But, you know, then again, if you look at something like an iPhone, for example, that's not

0: court database. He then asked the same AI, allegedly, for legal advice. What happened here?
1: Well, I mean, that's an interesting one. You know, talk about leaving a paper trail of exactly what your crimes were as you go. Because, of course, everything that you ask these services, you need to expect would be recorded, even if you're trying to do so in an incognito mode. But it looks like, based on the headline, someone got information that then led them to be able to compromise this court system, which is interesting because ChatGPT and the big LLMs in particular have a lot of guardrails to stop you from being able to do things like hack systems or build bombs or make guns or any of these sorts of things that could lead to harm. So I wonder if that term ChatGPT was used a little bit liberally there, and it could have been another AI system, or perhaps this was ChatGPT just helped him, you know, find the door and then he broke in the door himself.
0: Yeah, because... I guess, it, you know, it's nervous enough thinking someone with your home computer, you know, you can be hacked into. But when you get into really sensitive storehouses of information like the court system, that is pretty scary.
1: Yeah, look, it's a concern, and particularly data breaches is something that we've been worried about for a very long time, certainly well before AI became the hot topic that it is now as well.
0: Yeah, yeah. So, again, one would hope that, I mean, it is like, you know, holes appearing in dams and someone plugging them and then another hole appears. I guess your hole, that, you know, cybersecurity is like that, isn't it? You put a patch on something and then there is another breach and you put a patch on that and you just try and stay as quick to react as you can.
1: It is. I guess a more sort of positive way of looking at it as well is, particularly as it relates to AI, the good guys have got AI as well. You know, it's not just the bad guys. And AI is proving enormously valuable for us to help secure systems and identify our own vulnerabilities before we even release software.
0: Yeah, yeah. So is it difficult for you to, you know, to keep, there must be, I'm trying to think of other industries that would have had more change than cybersecurity over the last few years, and I don't think there would have been many. Is it difficult for you and your colleagues to keep up?
1: Look, I think tech in general has always evolved so quickly, but look, I would say this year in particular, I cannot remember another time in the 30-odd years I've been doing this where I've seen technology change so quickly. And look, even the way we work today, everything from the way we write code to the way we support customers is different today than what it was even just 1 year ago.
0: Yeah, yeah. Okay, here's time to have accountability-free guess. Where do you reckon, because no one's going to remember what you say in 10 years, where do you reckon we'll be with cybersecurity and hacking and AI and all that stuff in 10 years? Basically playing the same cat and mouse game, or do you think the relative strengths of the participants might have changed a little bit?
1: Well, if you read some of the news today, there's a reasonable chance that the AI might take us all out in the next 10 years.
0: Yeah, I've heard that, yeah, 10% apparently.
1: Let's hope that's not the case. Look, it's always going to be one of these sort of one-upmanship sort of games where attackers figure out a way of doing something and then we come up with a way of fixing that, and then it's a little bit like water flowing downhill. It will find the next path of least resistance. So there's no doubt that that will remain the same, and we'll get more and more sophisticated technologies as we go along. Look, a lot of this is concerning, but a lot of it's also very exciting. There's never been a time where you could do so much with so little, just as individuals. And even for us as a little organisation, the amount of things we can do now, particularly with access to AI, is just amazing.
0: Yeah, right. Well, I'm glad you've got the, you know, glass half full, what a time to be alive sort of attitude. That's good.
1: Yeah, look, I think if you don't, you'll likely be replaced by it. that's the other problem here.
0: Yeah, and I guess you must have to, in your mission to protect clients, you must have to, like a few years ago, you were just trying to manually work out how to do it all. Now, AI is suddenly supercharging everything, both your side and the other side. It's like both sides of... they're still hitting each other, the hackers and the security experts, but now they've just had a huge dose of steroids in the form of AI. I guess you've just got to really delve into how AI can help you, but also try and work out how it can help them and then anticipate that.
1: Yeah, exactly. And it's, look, you've got to think of it as like a morally neutral technology. It's like cryptography. You know, we can use cryptography to protect our credit cards when we shop online, and then evil people.

0: can use it to have private communications. It's not the technology, that's the moral neutrality of it, it's the application of it. And I don't think that's ever been truer than of AI.
1: Yeah. Yeah, well, look, good luck. I better let you get back to work.
0: I'm going to get the computer to do it. It's just up to the AI.
1: Good on you, Troy. Great to talk to you. Troy Hunt, who's a cybersecurity expert and analyst. You're on ABC Local Radio, around New South Wales. James O'Loughlin with you.
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1: Hey, a little bit later in the show, we will be joined by someone to explain to us whether what Adam reported in the news, for the details of it, that Trump promised everyone, every adult in America, $5,000 if the Republicans take both or retain control of both houses in the midterms. Seems extraordinary. On the other hand, often, I suppose, when there is an election, people say that one side is offering a tax cut, and sometimes that's colloquially called a bribe to the electorate. So is this different to that? I don't know. I'm just thinking on my feet. But we'll talk about it a little bit later on in the program. After two, Adam Spencer will join us. I love talking to Adam. And he is going to talk about AI solving some maths problems that have been confounding expert mathematicians, not just for years, but for literally centuries, but also whether there is perhaps some problem in AI throwing all this computer power at it and coming up with a solution that may well be correct, but also may be difficult to check and also may not be giving proper attribution to the shoulders of other mathematicians, the work of other mathematicians that's used. And then later on in the program, we are going to talk about the best and worst work presents you ever got. I once worked for an organization that when I finished there, they named a star after me. It wasn't something I could use. I looked up how much it cost later. It wasn't that much. There's a lot of stars. But I was still grateful. But I would have preferred something I could have eaten.

0: That's True Faith, New Order. I love New Order. I hope you liked it. Coming up to the news, after the news, Adam Spencer will join us. The always articulate Adam Spencer to talk about the impacts of artificial intelligence on mathematics. And the good news is it's not all bad news. There's some really good advances that it can help create, and also, of course, some things to watch out for.
1: Adam Story with ABC News. One Nation's West Australian leader has distanced himself from a video posted by his federal counterpart, which labels Liberal frontbencher Andrew Hastie a traitor. Kian Burke reports.
2: One Nation's federal leader, Pauline Hanson, is refusing to take down the video posted to the party's social media, which repeatedly labels Mr. Hastie a traitor. The posting of the video has prompted a rebuke from the former Special Air Service soldier, who was subpoenaed to give evidence in a defamation case brought by SAS veteran Ben Robert Smith. Arriving at the WA Parliament today, One Nation's WA leader Rod Caddies weighed in, saying he would not describe Mr. Hastie as a traitor.
3: I'd prefer every party, including our own party, had the temperature down.
2: Senator Hanson said yesterday the cartoon was satirical. Mr. Caddies says it's up to individuals to decide if they think the video is appropriate.
1: Author and journalist Peter Fitzsimons has told the Sydney court that a former colleague of Alan Jones seemed revolted when speaking about allegedly being touched and kissed by the former radio host. Ethan Ricks reports.
4: Complainancy alleges he was indecently assaulted on 8 separate occasions as a younger colleague of Mr. Jones in 2008. The trial heard the complainant was later put in contact with author Peter Fitzsimons in 2019 by Ray Hadley. Mr. Fitzsimons said the man who did not identify himself told him on the phone that he had been groped in the car and kissed on the mouth by Mr. Jones. Mr. Fitzsimons told the court the man seemed very upset and revolted when speaking about pushing Mr. Jones's hand away in the car. Mr. Jones has pleaded not guilty to all 22 charges relating to 6 male complainants.
1: The Senate has signed off on new laws that will double the penalties for social media companies that fail to keep children off their platforms. The government secured the Green support to get the bill through the upper house while the coalition voted against it. The legislation will increase the fine to more than $109 million. It's also introduced penalties for social media companies that refuse to give authorities documents related to their enforcement of the under 16 age restrictions. US President Donald Trump has pledged to give $5,000 to every adult in the United States if Republicans retain control of both houses of Congress in the November midterm elections. Here's the ABC's America's editor, John Lines, in Dallas.
5: The two-day Republican midterm convention was arranged at the president's direction in a bid to mobilize his party ahead of the upcoming midterm elections. Republicans are at risk of losing control of the House of Representatives and the Senate in November. Speaking on the opening day of the convention, the president pledged a $5,000 dividend to every adult American citizen if Republicans retain control of both houses of Congress in the midterms. His promise comes weeks after the U.S. Treasury Department released data estimating U.S. national debt now stands at more than $40 trillion U.S. dollars.
1: Israel's prime minister is threatening one of his country's leading newspapers with a libel suit after it published a report saying he received a warning about a looming Hamas attack a week and a half before October 7, 2023. Middle East correspondent Matthew Doran has more from Jerusalem.
6: The newspaper Haaretz is suggesting that Prime Minister Benjamin Netanyahu had advance warning that his country should be on high alert. The intel came from Sheikh Mohammed bin Zayed, the president of the United Arab Emirates. According to Haaretz, during a phone conversation, he warned Mr. Netanyahu that Hamas's then leader, Yahya Sinwar, was planning a major attack on Israel. The paper goes on to say Mr. Netanyahu didn't tell Israeli security agencies. Mr. Netanyahu has denied the report, saying there was no phone call with the Emirati leader, saying it's a malicious fabrication, part of a smear campaign by former intelligence and defence chiefs ahead of the Israeli election.
1: To sport, and the Newcastle NRL coach isn't planning to use injuries as an excuse when the Knights kick off the finals against South Sydney tomorrow night. Newcastle has been the success story of the 26th season under new coach Justin Holbrook, qualifying for the top eight on the back of last year's wooden spoon despite losing a number of key players to injury and suspension. Holbrook believes they can still be a force in September.
7: We've faced that since round one and every team faces it, so obviously you'd always love to be full strength this time of year, but it doesn't matter that we're not, you know, we're We've got all the confidence in our side and the players that we've got in. So, you know, we're not worrying about what we haven't got, worrying about what we have. I'm confident that we play well, we'll win tomorrow night.
1: To the weather for New South Wales this afternoon, isolated showers along the northern and central parts of the coast and the adjacent ranges tending to be scattered along the north coast. Cloud clearing from Sydney this afternoon, a partly cloudy day tomorrow with a top of 20, partly cloudy Saturday 21, and then a sunny day on Sunday and a top of 23. 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
0: Great to have your company. I'd almost forgotten how excited I was about the rugby league finals starting tomorrow night. And now I realise with great distress that I'd arranged to have dinner with three of my best ever friends in the world. What a disaster. At the time when the footy's on, you know, sure, I love them. They're great friends, but I love footy more. There's no doubt about that. So I'll just have to negotiate that some way. Lovely to have you company. Coming up later on this hour, we want to know the best and worst work present you've ever had. We'll also find out why the map of the world is changing. Don't panic. Continents aren't floating around like, you know, inflatable toys in a pool. It's something more human-made than that. And in a moment, Adam Spencer on AI and math, the good, the bad, and, of course, the ugly.
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0: Adam Spencer joins us. His blog is called Nerd News. It's on Substack at Adam B. Spencer. And today, Adam, welcome. AI is solving maths equations that people have been pondering over for a long time.
12: It's fascinating. In the last 6 months or so, James, maths theorems have been dropping like dominoes as people point not an individual AI platform, but what's called an agentic, i.e. a series of attempts all firing away at once at famous maths problems and just crashing their way through. And what's interesting is this, James, that the vast bulk of the ones I've looked at, the AI platforms, the models aren't coming up with some phenomenal stroke of genius that no human ever could have had. They're more being assembled with all the knowledge we have in this space and just throwing relentless amounts of effort at a problem. A famous one recently where they solved a geometry problem that had been around for 50 years. They did it and solved the problem in an hour. But using maths mainly from the 1980s, if the smartest people in the world in that field had sat down with that, been locked in a room and told that's all you can look at for 2 weeks, I think they probably would have done it. But the AI managed to focus that amount of human endeavour in the space of 1 hour just by massive amounts of compute and just throwing energy at the problem rather than having some thought that all humans looking at going, I simply can't comprehend that.
0: That makes me feel good, not bad, in the sense that everything that suggests that they're getting cleverer than us, given that people even inside the AI world are talking about the danger of AI going rogue and hurting us. Everything that suggests they're just fast, fast, fast computers, I know they're more than that, and less somehow superior to us, makes me feel somewhat reassured.
12: Yeah, well, if people talk about the levels of intelligence, there would be an artificial general intelligence before there was an artificial superintelligence. A general intelligence would be a system that was better than doing, that could do everything as well as anyone could. Yeah, well, no, could do the vast bulk of things better than the vast bulk of people. So to be a system that was sort of PhD level at handling language, doing mathematics, thinking about medicine, etc. And then a superintelligence would be a system that was better than all humans at all things. You've got to go through AGI to get to ASI. Now, this maths is in the field of AGI. It's remarkably smart, but not yet doing anything no humans have. But James. There have been a couple of mathematical proofs recently where these systems have taken proofs we already had and run them through what's called a formalization process, which is a really tedious step-by-step, line-by-line verification. And some of these proofs are now coming out that are millions of lines long.
0: Oh.
12: So even if the smartest humans could follow every single step in there, they're just too long. It would take a person a year to work their way through, or maybe longer, some of these proofs. So we're quite possibly not far from these machines coming out with things saying, look, I've proved this. Here's my 27 million line proof. And we have inherent confidence in the verification system. But if no human ever reads it from go to woe, and any human who tries says it's just too long and complicated, do we just accept that it's true and the machine is smarter than us? It's an ethical decision we'll be facing, I think, reasonably soon.
0: You said we have some inherent confidence, but AI often has hallucinations. We know that AI can be biased to trying to give the user an answer that pleases them, i.e. I've solved this equation. AI will probably be smart enough to know that if it is millions of words, lines long, their proof, that a person might not read it. How can we rely that these proofs, which might be useful if correct, are correct?
12: Great question. We're getting into the weeds a little bit here, but when I talk about the verification process, that's not an AI process. That's a really strict computer process for checking a proof. When a human is proving something to his or her nerdy PhD maths mates, they'll say something like, and so obviously we can use this and blah, blah. Now, that so obviously step makes complete sense to all the humans watching because they've done PhDs in the subject. This verification process would require every micro step in every piece of logic to follow one line after the other. That's not an AI thing. That's a computer rigor thing. If the AI comes up with a proof that passes the computer rigor criteria, but that computer rigor criteria created 27 million lines of code to verify, that's what I'm talking about.
0: Mm.
12: So the process itself is something we humans do agree is rigorous, but we've never created things that have required millions and millions of lines. It's the ability of the AI, through thousands of agents working at once, to create an incredibly complicated verification that in theory we should accept, but we would have trouble reading, if that makes sense.
0: Yeah, it does. But Is it correct that OpenAI? Well, there's some. Do you have to say alleged when you're talking about AI? Can you defame AI yet? That it may have stolen some work that some mathematicians had already started in creating one of its proofs?
12: Yeah, this is the hot story that's dropped this week. As far as AI and mathematics goes, James, this is the hottest story going around this week. This is front page news in the AI mathematics world. So there's a famous mathematical problem called the Navier-Stokes equation. It's one of the six famous millennium problems. If anyone solves it, they get $1 million. It's all to do with airflow and fluid flow and that sort of stuff. Some humans were working on that problem. They were using an AI platform's coding structure to do so. That same AI platform has now come out and said, we've managed to solve the problem. The humans, from what I can tell, are alleging, hey, did you get

0: access to the work we were doing on your platform? Because if you've used that, that's a bit unfair. Mm. Give us some credit. But in the terms and conditions of their platform, they may well have been allowed to access this information. So it's this weird sort of who discovered what, who, in inverted commas, stole or borrowed each other's information. And it goes to a bigger point, James. In all with AI and mathematics, they do sometimes come up with interesting proofs and advance our knowledge. They are terrible at accrediting. If a human builds, if I come up with Spencer's theorem, but it builds on O'Loughlin's theorem, the paper in which I produce Spencer's theorem will give credit to O'Loughlin's theorem. It'll say when you did it, and having done that, I then stepped up and did this.
1: Right.
0: But these AIs just make these leaps of logic. And then often humans are going, well, hold it, that's my theorem in the middle. They've clearly gone and borrowed that work. When I said they've been loaded up with all the knowledge in the field and they solved it with maths from the 1980s, they didn't tip their hat to the men and women of the 1980s whose maths they were using. So accreditation, proprietary, the acknowledgement and credit of knowledge where it's used is a big gap in the way these things are doing things at the moment. And a lot of mathematicians are not happy, even with some of the good proofs that have come out, that the credit isn't being given done for the decades of work done by other humans to get us to a point where the AI could do what it's doing now. It's a beautifully murky area at the moment.
2: I wonder, but is there a fix of that in that whoever asks the AI to create the proof or solve the problem, once it's done it, even if it is 27 million lines long, can then ask, and can you please list every single source that you have used to get to that solution? Could that work?
0: With the greatest respect, that sounds like a simple way to go about it. It's conceivable, I think, in some cases, but we are accumulating all the knowledge humanity has in a particular area, throwing it into a big sort of mental blender and seeing what spits out. It's probably not a sort of straight line in that sense. A lot of these things, I get the impression, are a little bit sort of hazy as to where the credit should go, but certainly some very prominent groups of mathematicians have said they're concerned about just this mindless race forward churning it. Others are saying, no, this is the best time ever to be a mathematician. If I've got half an idea floating around in my head, I can go to bed at the end of the day and say to the AI, look, I'm thinking of the following three lines of inquiry tomorrow. When I come back, the AI can say, well, I've tested all three 50 million times. Line A and B don't seem to go too well. Gee, the third option, when you're talking polynomials of degree five, that seems to be like there's some promise there. Maybe you want to start there. So if these systems are helping, because when these mathematicians try and solve problems, James, they don't just have a clear line approach. They've got millions of ideas often floating around in their head. If the AI even sits on their shoulder and goes, look, at the seven ideas you've got at the moment, I'd be looking a bit harder at these two, buddy. Hint, hint, hint. That's a great efficiency boon for these brilliant minds trying to solve the great problems of our time.
2: So, Adam, and we're talking to Adam Spencer, author of the Substack Nerd News about advances AI is making in the field of mathematics. And we're talking on the day, in fact, that Jacob Coxon, prominent AI researcher who worked for Anthropic, who's generally been seen as kind of the good guy, insofar as there are one of AI, recently resigned and said that there was a 10% chance AI could kill us all. Happy days. Adam, is maths, like, it, does math, do the things you're talking about with AI solving these equations, does that sit away from all that, or is that part of the threat?
0: That's not part of the threat as much as the methods with which they are doing it, i.e. throwing thousands and thousands of agents to act at a problem, is analogous to where the problems are happening. The same sort of ability of AI to throw 10,000 agents at a maths problem that just go off and work together and come back with a result that at any given time in the process, we don't really know where they're going or what they're doing, but the result pops out, is analogous to when this security test was set of an AI platform, and so the agents broke out, broke into another platform, got the answer, came back and broke back in and said, yes, we've got the answer. So it's that's what we're scared about at the moment. The ability of these platforms to work and dispense thousands of agents to complete a task, it seems the most important thing being just to complete the task regardless of the consequences. That's the sort of area where there's problems. So no one's worried that these agents are going to solve a great mathematical problem and that's going to bring the world to its knees, but the similar sort of methodology of thousands of agents running off and doing stuff to achieve a goal, if that goal is not aligned, is the term they use, with what we humans might want,

0: Yeah, the fear is you could see these things breaking into infrastructure or an electricity system or something in an attempt to pass a security test without realising the consequences of their actions and causing, you know, if that hack into another AI platform recently to solve the security test had been a hack into critical infrastructure or a hack into the US government or the hack into a banking system or something like that, and people just did not know where these agents were coming from and what they were doing. That, I think, is more of a concern at the moment. Not the AI waking up one morning and saying, we have decided to destroy humanity, but we're just unleashing these incredibly complex calculation engines, clearly at a point at the moment where we can't keep control of what they're doing or understanding what they're doing. The people who are concerned in these 10% figures, et cetera, to me seem to be saying more, we're just unleashing this power at the moment and not really controlling it, rather than we're deliberately creating a malicious force that will intend to destroy us. But at the same, regardless, it's a significant risk and it's a big part of the AI conversation at the moment.
1: It sounds like the most dangerous scenario is, well, one I've read in dozens of science fiction stories when I was young, where there is an unintended consequence. That is, so someone uses a piece of technology to, for example, in an ethically grey or ethically inappropriate way, like hack into that or steal that, but the command is interpreted in a way that is a lot bigger than what the intention is. Is that kind of
0: it? Yeah, people reading about this in the press at the moment would hear the phrase alignment or the alignment problem. And yeah, essentially the issue of alignment is when AI is given a task and the way it chooses to solve it does not align with what human values are. The classic one is given, if you're told in AI, the most important thing here is to make sure we get rid of cancer, remove cancer, we want to eliminate cancer. And the AI thinks, well, cancer only happens in humans. So if we get rid of humans, in 5 years there will be no cancer. Now, that's an extreme example, but if the humans haven't bothered to say to the AI, and obviously don't kill people to do that, then the AI might not have any, and that's a very simplistic example, but the AI has achieved the goal in a way that was not aligned with what humans would have wanted it to do. That's the essential problem here. I'm not worried about the Will Smith movie scenario where we're all hanging with the robots, everything's cool, one idiot says one rude thing to one robot, the robots go, well, screw it, let's just kill them. I'm not worried about that. But these systems being massive, complex, coming up with solutions that we don't really understand, that may have implicit assumptions built into them that act to our detriment, we just do not understand what the system is doing. That's, I think, far more the murky, scary space people are talking about at the moment.
1: That's so interesting. Before you go, a quick math-based quiz.
0: Yes, okay. One of the great puzzles that AI has been working on lately is Fermat's Last Theorem, the famous piece of mathematics that took 350 years for humans to solve. But there was a famous cartoon character who was depicted as having solved Fermat's Last Theorem in an episode of their cartoon. Who was the cartoon character who allegedly busted Fermat's Last Theorem open?
1: If you think you got the answer, text it in 0467 922 702, or the phone 1300 222 702. Adam Spencer, Substack, Nerd News, lots of great stuff like this. Thanks so much.
0: Have a great day, James.
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1: Great to have your company. The map of the world is changing. The UN last week officially recognised a new map. Now, that's not because South America is suddenly where Iceland is. It's because we might have been looking at things wrongly, looking at a map that gave us a disproportionate idea of the size of different parts of the world. Sarah Hamilton is a map maker and author and joins us. Hi, Sarah.
4: Hi, James.
1: What was wrong with the old map?
4: Well, I think broadly the question is, what's wrong with any map? The reality when you're making a map is that you have to take something that's a three-dimensional object and project it flat onto a surface, and there's simply no way to do that without introducing some sort of distortion.
1: Yeah, I remember when I was a kid, people used to say to me, look, the northern part of Canada is not that big and Greenland is definitely not that big. It just looks like it on the map.
4: Yeah, that's right. So if you think of the world as being like a sphere, except that it's not quite that simple, think of it as being more like a mandarin, so a squashed sphere with a not very smooth surface. The task of the map maker is to peel that mandarin and put it flat on a piece of paper with introducing as few distortions as possible. So generally, you have a whole bunch of mathematical decisions to make, and that's where the sort of power and the subjectivity comes into map making, because we can sway those decisions, and in doing so, we can dramatically influence the message that the map reader gets from the map. So in general, you're either looking at preserving accurate shapes and angles or looking at preserving sizes.
1: As I understand, if you looked at a globe, it would kind of have the proportions right. But if you imagine a globe, as you say, you know, unpeeled as one sheet of paper and stretched out to form a rectangle, am I right that the effect is things that are closer to the North or South Pole look bigger than they are on a rectangular map, whereas things on the equator look smaller than they are?
4: That's the case with the map projection that's most traditionally used, which was put together by Mercator back in 1569. So, yes, that is a kind of a projection that chooses to preserve accurate shapes and angles, which means that the sizes go all over the place. And as you've just said, things get compressed at the equator and expanded at the poles.
1: I'm just looking at the old map in my right hand and the new map in my left hand. And Greenland, north of Canada, looks a lot smaller on the new map. And Africa, with the equator, of course, runs right through the middle of Africa, looks a lot bigger. And I understand part of the impetus to get the new map done was driven by people from Africa who said, you know, our continent looks a lot smaller than it is.
4: Yeah, that's right. Well, the basic point here is that maps carry a lot of power, and that power can be realized through society and how maps are used and made and what work they do in helping us to understand the natural world. And that power is also carried through the design elements. So what decisions are made when that map is made? What colors do we choose? What gets left in and what gets taken out?
1: Yeah, and Australia kind of looks more or less the same. Are we bigger in the new map or bigger in the old map or what?
4: I think we are slightly smaller in the new map. However, we're looking bigger relative to other continents. Australia's a funny one because it's all basically, with respect to these two maps, to do with your position relative to the equator. And we're such a big continent that we're at some points quite close and at some points quite far. Mm.
1: The other very arbitrary thing that, well, both maps do, the old one and the new one, is if you think about it on a piece of paper, the very centre of the map is Europe and underneath it, Africa. To the right-hand side is Asia. To the left-hand side, but still relatively central, is North and South America. Australia is kind of squashed to the side, bottom right, New Zealand even more so. But that is absolutely arbitrary, isn't it? I mean, Australia could have been central, the US could have been central, surprise it's not in some ways. China could have been, that's all utterly arbitrary. But again, as you say, kind of probably subconsciously pushes us to identify Europe and the Middle East as the central parts of the world, even though they have no more right to be called that than anywhere.
4: Yeah, absolutely. So some of those very old traditional maps take the Greenwich Meridian and London as the centre, and they come out of, you know, colonial traditions. But essentially, a map is a depiction of reality, so everything in it can be thought of as arbitrary when you start to think about it.
1: Yeah, right.
4: Sorry to turn your mind upside down there.
1: Wow. Well, that must be weird for you if you think, okay, I'm a map maker, but it's all really, everything I do is arbitrary. Is that kind of strange for you?
4: Well, if you ask my kids, I think they'd say everything I do is arbitrary. But no, when I go into archives, so something I do, I'm a map maker and a real map nerd. And so something I like to do is I'll go into archives. Old libraries often have got map archives. And you sit there with, say, a map of a city, say Sydney, and you look at all of these different maps across the ages. And you often find that what they tell you about is less the historic configuration of the landscape and more what people's preoccupations were with the landscape. So it tells you a lot about the communities that have lived in landscapes and the reasons that they've chosen to map them in the first place.
1: Could you give me an example of that?
4: Well, some of the oldest maps, I suppose, in the world are really tied up with religion. So they'll have a lot of kind of biblical stories and parables on them. And, you know, they come from a time when people didn't travel far. They didn't travel much further out of, say, you know, for instance, I don't know, cities in the Middle East in places like Jordan. And so what they knew about the world was really fed to them through maps. And you know, it was stories about, I don't know, fishing in the river and things.
1: Yeah. Sarah, I've often thought I should have been a map maker, and I'll tell you why. I wonder if you think the same thing as me when you open up a new book to read and it's got a map in it. I think, fantastic. What do you think?
4: Yes, and I'll be flicking back to that map on a regular basis throughout reading the book, because they're just really good ways of understanding places.
1: Yeah, they are. They are. Oh, that's interesting. Well, it's really nice to talk to you. And well, just tell me before we go, we've got a minute or so left. So you're a map maker. I mean, what sort of maps? I mean, you know, I naively think, well, surely everything's been mapped by now. So what sort of maps do you make now?
4: Well, I'm a coastal scientist, so I make maps of the coastline. So I'm based in Wollongong, which is about an hour south of Sydney, for all you cities. Citysiders who don't know where we are. Yeah. I map the coastline around here. So the last map I made was of the Five Islands, which are just offshore from Port Kembla. And I was mapping the seal population there because we're all worried about the arrival of bird flu. So there's a big population of Australian fur seals there. Went out on a boat with some students, put a drone in the air and took pictures of the seal population there, and then had lots of fun trying to catch the drone in the boats. And came up with a map of how many Australian fur seals are on the offshore islands.
1: Nice. That sounds good. I'm slightly jealous. Hey, thank you very much for talking to us. Really enjoyed it.
4: Me too. Thanks, James.
1: That is Sarah Hamilton, who is a map maker and author. You're on ABC Local Radio with James O'Loughlin. In a moment, we'll find out about Trump's promise to give every adult $5,000 if the Republicans keep control of both houses in the midterms. And we want to know the best and worst work presents you ever received, or perhaps even gave. First, let's get the latest news headlines. Good afternoon, Adam Story.
5: Afternoon, James. Police investigating one of the state's biggest ever financial crime syndicates say they have grave fears the amount of money it defrauded from major banks could surge to more than $1 billion. Three employees of a Western Sydney accounting firm have been charged over their alleged involvement in a syndicate that officers say has orchestrated large-scale loan fraud. Former SAS soldier and Liberal MP Andrew Hastie says he's concerned by reports Australian Special Forces veterans could be training Russian citizens abroad. The UK Telegraph newspaper is reporting a leaked Australian intelligence memo has raised alarm about former Australian, British and American soldiers training Russian citizens at military camps in Bulgaria. And the state government says it's responding to three new events of H5 bird flu on the state's south coast. There'll be more news at 3 o'clock.
1: Thanks, Adam. Before you go, have you ever received a very good or very bad work present? I mean, you've been here for a long time, so perhaps you haven't.
5: Certainly haven't been given a farewell present yet. But I did get a 25-year service medal.
1: As a medal?
5: Yeah.
1: Did it get hung around your neck by someone or just come in a box?
5: No, it came in a very nice box, actually, which is on display in the living room at home.
1: Oh, yeah, that's good.
5: And a certificate acknowledging my service from the then managing director.
1: Oh, that's very nice. So that's the best one.
5: Yeah, well, it's the only
1: one. Sounds like the only one.
5: apart from the odd free feed on, you know, like budget night or something like that.
1: If you get a medal for 25, where do they go for 50? You know, I just wonder what you get for that.
5: You just get marched out the door, I think.
1: Mate. Yeah, maybe it's time to go.
5: they just look at the file and go, huh?
1: Yeah. Hey, thank you.
5: Okay.
1: Good on you. Adam Story, we want to hear from you about the best or worst, most overwhelming, almost underwhelming work present you ever received? Have you been somewhere for ages and, you know, got a farewell and they gave you a pen or something? The number 1300 222 702 and the text 0467 922 702. Now, you have in the news, US President Donald Trump has made an unusual promise today. He used his keynote speech at the first night of the Republican midterm convention. They're new, they don't usually have them, to tell the US public that if his party keeps control of both houses of Congress after November, he'll give every American adult a $5,000 dividend. Every American, even if they voted Democrat, I assume, a $5,000 dividend.

0: end? Could it work? Dr. Emma Shortis, Director of the Australian Institute's International and Security Affairs Program, joins me. Hi, Emma.
1: Hi, James.
0: Look, I'm trying to be fair here. It's not unusual for example, tax cuts in an Australian election that a party offers before an election are described, you know, colloquially as a bribe. Is this any different?
1: Well, I mean, it's certainly more overt, James, isn't it? It is an out-and-out bribe that Trump is offering that he doesn't really have the power to offer. Of course, it would have to be approved by Congress, which seems unlikely given we're talking a $1 trillion plus price tag.
0: It would be by definition, if he's going to do it, a Republican Congress.
1: Yes, yeah, it would be. That's true. But I would expect at least some Republicans to be reluctant to add $1 trillion to the US deficit. But you're right to point that out. You know, they've been pretty unwilling to stand up to Trump on a number of issues. So who knows?
0: Yeah. Are there any precedents for this that are maybe not that overt? Because I'm sure there hasn't been anything that overt. Maybe there has been, but things that are close?
1: Recently, there have been offers that overt. So Elon Musk in the last election cycle was promising some voters $1 million prize in an effort to effectively bribe them again. Trump has suggested things like this before, where he's promised a, I think it was a $5,000, maybe $2,000 dividend from efficiency cuts, as he described them, by Elon Musk's Department of Government Efficiency that never eventuated. So it is, Trump does like to promise this, and I think it goes back to some of those COVID-era stimulus checks that Trump famously signed himself. He loved doing that. He loved being able to sign the checks himself. So he loves this idea.
0: And I'm just wondering, I'm wondering if it'll work. I mean, certainly when people go to the ballot box in Australia, if one party is offering a tax cut, I mean, no one doesn't think about that. No one doesn't think that this party will be $15 a week better off or whatever it is than the other party. Yeah. There might be other things that make them vote against them, but everyone thinks about it. $5,000, I just want, you know, it's hard to answer, isn't it? But do you think it'll have an effect?
1: I mean, it's certainly possible, James. It's $5,000 is a lot of money, and it's a lot of money for Americans who are struggling in a cost of living crisis, largely created, of course, by this Trump administration with its illegal war on Iran. But still, $5,000 is a lot of money for people who are struggling and feel deeply insecure. So it certainly could have an influence. But it's also worth saying, I think that this is a mark of Trump's desperation. You know, he is so deeply unpopular, and Republicans are staring down a catastrophic defeat where they lose the House and the Senate, all things being equal. But again, this is a highly unusual election cycle.
0: Sure is. Hey, thanks very much, Emma. Good to talk to you.
1: Pleasure. Thanks, James.
0: That's Dr. Emma Shortis, Director of the Australia Institute's International and Security Affairs Program. You're on ABC local radio with me, James O'Loughlin. Lovely to have your company. What we want to hear from you now is best and worst work presents you've ever received. Most unusual for me, I haven't received many. I think I got a mug from someone, but I hadn't been there that long. That was fair enough. I was excited and surprised to get the mug. Mugs are great. I got a star named after me. I won't say who the employer is. And it was a nice gesture, right? I looked up how much it cost later on. It wasn't that much. There's a lot of stars. You can do it. There's some, you know, body and you buy. So there's a James O'Loughlin star and you get a certificate. Honestly, I would have much rather had like some chocolate that I could eat. something tangible, something to carry away. I guess the certificate was something I could carry away. It was touching, but not as awesome as chocolate. So what is the best or worst? Like, have you been in a place for a long time and you got something and you thought, wow, I mean, I was there 40 years, but I didn't expect they'd do that for me, like in a good way. Alternatively, have you been somewhere for a long time and you thought, you know, I left my mark here, fairly decent contribution. And they give you a new stapler or something. So let me know, best and worst. Let's share and grow. The number 1-300-222-702 and the text 0467-922-702. I did realise I neglected to give the answer to Adam Spencer's quiz, that is, what cartoon character solved Fermi's syndrome. Someone suggested Bugs Bunny. Someone else suggested Charlie Brown. Someone suggested Mr. Peabody. It was actually Homer Simpson who, I know, very unusual that you'd think he did that, but in an episode of The Simpsons, he did it. Hey, Joanne, hi.
2: Hi, James. How are you?
0: Good. What work present did you get?
2: I got the loveliest present when I retired from teaching in primary school. One of my colleagues organised a painting that all the students participated in.
0: Oh, that's nice.
2: Yeah. One of the teachers drew a trunk and branches of a tree. And then they took around to the classes and each child put their little fingerprint on the branches.
0: Oh, that's so sweet.
2: So we've got hundreds of, you know, leaves, all different colours, greens and things and purples.
0: Did you cry?
2: I did.
0: Yeah. And where is it?
2: I've got it hanging in my house, yeah.
0: Yeah.
2: So I'll see it every day, yeah.
0: See, that's so good because, you know, it's not like it's expensive, but they put in effort and you see that all the kids have participated, and it really, I guess, in some ways sums up the essence of teaching in some ways.
2: Yeah, it was really, really touching. I love it. It's a lovely reminder.
0: Good on you, Joanne. Thank you very much. We are talking about best and worst work presents you got when you leave. It doesn't have to be when you leave. It's usually when you leave, but sometimes like an end-of-year bonus or something. Has anyone ever got an end-of-year bonus? You get really excited and they say, yeah, we're giving you $11.20. It'll be in your next pay packet for your bonus. 1-300-222-702 is the number and the text 0467-922-702. Tony, hi.
3: G'day, James. How are you doing?
0: Good. What was it?
3: Well, I should be grateful. It was actually, but it was they actually cleared out the marketing cabinet, and I got a couple of wine glasses and actually two wine glasses and four coasters. So it wasn't even a set.
0: Right.
3: And they were etched with the name of a recently completed building construction, which wasn't even in the state that I worked in.
0: What sort of, you don't have to name the employer, obviously, but what sort of industry was it and how long had you been there?
3: Aged care and just on 10 years.
0: And did they, I guess what I'm wondering is the presentation of the gift consistent with the underwhelming nature of the gift, or did they kind of make a big deal of it and act like it was something really good?
3: It was actually, unfortunately, it was kind of like a big deal, and I had to I had to react accordingly.
0: Yeah, you had to act.
3: Yeah, that's right. Anyway,
0: oh, my goodness.
3: It's the thought that counts, though, isn't it, James?
0: It really is. Because I guess you could have said, you know, often me and someone else, just two of us because there's only two glasses, we love a glass of wine, but with those two glasses of wine, we love to have a glass of water each, and so we've got the two extra coasters for that. So it's perfect.
3: That's true.
0: Yeah. Where are we? Do you still have them or just bin them?
3: Actually, I do, which is really sad. I should just chuck them because I'm not going to use them.
0: Yeah. Maybe you can re-gift them to someone you employ, Tony.
3: That's true, exactly.
0: Thank you very much, best and worst. Work presents, 1-300-222-702 or the text 0467-922-702. Hi, Maureen. What was it?
4: Hi, James.
0: Hi.
4: Yeah, I'm a bit like the other lady who should be grateful, but, it was 20 years and I think the people that got 15 years, I got, I got this Royal Dalton whiskey decanter with... six glasses,
0: right.
4: And I don't drink spirits at all.
0: Yeah.
4: And the people that were 15 years, they got gift vouchers for $300. Yeah.
0: Isn't it funny?
4: I would have.
0: So sometimes work presents, they're like, they're caught in a 50-year time freeze or something. Like, you know, those decanters and whatever. Or sometimes a fancy pen. I think I got given a fancy pen once and I thought, look, it's just a pen. You just, you know, it's not exciting. It's a pen.
4: No. No, well, that's like these. They're sitting, they're in the box on the buffet in the dining room. Mm. Nobody can see them. And I don't know what to do with them. My children, they don't want them.
0: Yeah. It is very kind of 1890s English men's club, isn't it?
4: Like, well, that's right. Yeah. If it would have been a man, probably, yeah, he would have been grateful. But I thought to myself, oh, what am I going to do with this?
0: Yeah. Yeah, good on you, Maureen. I don't have the answer. I think you need to keep your ears out for a whiskey drinker and re-gift. Thank you. Lovely to talk to you. Hari, hi.
5: Oh, hello, James. How are you?
0: Good. What sort of work present?
5: Well, my wife works for NASDAQ, you know, the American company.
0: Yeah.
5: I mean, there's a whole bunch of here in Sydney, and she recently completed 15 years. So they put up all their pictures on Times Square on the NASDAQ building.
0: Oh, okay.
5: Yeah, yeah, for everyone from Times Square to see. And then they sent everyone photographs so that she would actually send it around, you know?
0: Oh, that's pretty cool. Did she like that?
5: Oh, they loved it, you know. I mean, it's like, you know, you become a celebrity for 10 minutes or whatever.
0: Yeah. And did they say, look, you should all go outside now and look at the building? And there they were.
5: Yes, they said that. So if you worked in New York, you would do that. But for people like my wife who's in Sydney, they actually sent her a photograph, you know? I can send it to ABC Text. I can send it to your text line.
0: Okay. Thank you very much, Hari. That's lovely. Good to talk to you. We are talking about the best and worst work presents you've received. Paul says, had a wealthy client of over 15 years give a Christmas present, only the ones, a jar of jam and a fruitcake, both well out of date. Oh, that's how you get rich, I guess. By my sister says someone was once given expired movie tickets. That's terrible, isn't it? Dennis, what were you given? Hey, Dennis.
6: Good afternoon.
0: Yeah, g'day. What were you given?
6: I spoke to your assistant before, and I worked in a business for 23 years, and the day I left, the owner went home early. And I just sort of thought about that.
0: Yeah.
6: He didn't even say goodbye.
0: Didn't even say goodbye.
6: That's not good. I didn't get upset or anything. I was so surprised. I just went, wow, that was different.
0: Yeah. Maybe he was just so wary of being overcome with emotion.
6: Maybe you wanted me to stay.
0: Yeah, maybe you did. Thank you very much, Dennis. Good to talk to you. After 30 years with my employer, says Flynn, I got a case of beer as a farewell gift. Very sad. Yeah. I'm trying to be generous here. Some people aren't very good at gifts. I don't know. Case of beer, though, it's not very, you know, we really gave it a lot of thought. It's not really that, is it? Pam, hi.
7: Hi, James.
0: What were you given?
7: Oh, well, many, many years ago, I left a job after 5 years and I'd been running a little unit and I thought I'd done a reasonably good job. But they gave me a little statuette on a stand. It was beautifully made of some sort of ceramic.
0: Right.
7: But it was actually a gargoyle. And it was so ugly. It was really, really ugly. And I put it home. I kept it for about 5 years. And I finally thought, I don't like this and I don't like the message it gave me.
0: That's so funny.
7: I know.
0: I wonder how they picked the gargoyle as opposed to something else, like a swan. Yeah.
7: I never had the courage to ask.
0: I mean, presumably you weren't horribly mean to everyone there.
7: I don't think I had been, but yes, I would have liked to have known if I was.
0: Wouldn't it be good? I hope at some point in the future you just bump into someone from there and you say, by the way, I was just curious. Why the gargoyle? Hey, thank you very much, Pam. Next is Peter. Hi, Peter. What work gift were you given?
8: Oh, hi, James. Hi. I was just thinking about bad and good gifts. I worked for a long time at a tertiary institution doing night teaching, and I used to teach from like 6 till 9 at night. And I

0: say, you know, even if not everyone was around, like pop into you and say, look, here's a card from everyone.
1: I know, it was a little strange. And I think I know who did it, which I guess was kind in a way, but it did feel like a bit of an afterthought.
0: Yeah.
1: There was never any follow-up. But my next job I left, I had a beautiful gift given to me, lovely stone pots that are still on my front porch and a lovely lunch out. So I've had the best and the worst.
0: There you go. Oh, that's really nice. Thank you. Hey, Mark says, 32 years at the ABC, I received a banjo as a retirement gift. I love it. My wife does not. That's pretty good, a banjo. Like, obviously people thought about you, Mark, about what you might like. I like that. Cheryl, g'day.
2: Hi there.
0: What did you get?
2: Well, at my last school before I retired, I was in charge of the gardens. So two of my colleagues organised all sorts of things for my last day, and one of them was they gave me a garden gnome, which is still in my closet.
0: Okay.
2: And they had every child in the school, almost 500 of them, pass around the garden gnome between them, and they played all these old-fashioned gardening songs. And they gave me the thumb drive, and it's beautiful.
0: Oh, that's nice. That's lovely.
2: It sounds a bit funny, but it was.
0: No. Well, they obviously knew what would appeal to you.
2: Oh, yes, but they made me dress up like a scarecrow too.
0: Did they?
2: Yes. Which is sort of, oh, it's all right. The two of them were dressed as well, so it was sort of added to it, yes.
0: But you know, added to the fun of it. They were.
2: Yes, it was fun, and as I said, he's been repainted twice, but he's still here on my courtyard.
0: Oh, well, that's nice. I'm glad the little guy's still there. Thanks, Cheryl. Mick, what were you given?
3: Well, it's the same. I got the old Scotch decanters with my name and been there for 10 years. And at the Christmas party, the boss would hand it out to employees. So they called my name out to say, yeah, 10 years. So I went up, the boss gave me a decanter and congratulated me. And I said, well, hang on, what about Benny? He started about a week before me. You forgot him. And my boss was that embarrassed. And he was rather upset, I think, with me. And he didn't talk to me for a fair while after that.
0: Yeah, right. Well, he probably.
3: And then I finished up just after that. And, like, I was a truck driver, so I've come back to the yard on my last day, and there was no one even there to say goodbye to me.
0: Oh, that's not good, is it?
3: Yeah, it wasn't very nice, I didn't think.
0: Do you use the decanter?
3: I don't even know where they are anymore. I think they're in the garage in the box or something.
0: Thank you very much for that. Good to talk to you, Mick. Louise, hi.
4: Oh, hi. How are you?
0: Good. What'd you get?
4: Oh, well, I could choose what I wanted. So I got a KitchenAid Mixmaster.
0: That's all right.
4: And then another colleague bought me a bottle of Moët.
0: That's all right.
4: And then the boss's wife bought me a beautiful bunch of flowers in a vase. And then free drinks after work on my last day, which started about 3 o'clock.
0: That's all right. How long have you been there for?
4: 10 years.
0: 10 years. What sort of industry?
4: Consulting.
0: Consulting. I want to work for that company.
4: But I love my colleagues. Yeah. We're still friends with them all. We're still all friends. But no, I bonuses every year. So I was very, very, very lucky.
0: Sounds like you were, yeah. Thank you very much, Louise. That sounds like a good place to end up. What about you, Caroline?
5: Hi, James. Hi. My father was an obstetrician.
0: Yeah.
5: And when he retired, the midwives put together a trophy made of all the obstetric utensils. So there was a forceps and speculums, and in those days everything was metal, so it looked like this gorgeous trophy, but it was all obstetric instruments.
0: Wow, a bit of work in that.
5: Sorry?
0: A bit of work in that.
5: A bit of work in that. I mean, he worked for like 30, 40 years in that same hospital, so I think he was very close with all the midwives. And
0: nice.
5: Yeah.
0: And did he display it, you know, somewhere proudly at home?
5: He did. He did. He had it in the desk cabinet, and, it was his kind of legacy. And I was just telling when I rang in that he actually delivered two sets of triplets in the one day.
0: Whoa!
5: Which was a bit of a coincidence at the same hospital.
0: Wow. Overtime.
5: Yeah, that's right. That's right. So I always think of him on Father's Day because I think of all the babies that he brought into the world. Oh.

0: yes, the trophy was his farewell gift.
1: Yeah, that's lovely. Thank you very much for that. What did you get, Ralph? Work present? G'day.
2: Camping equipment. When I was 22, I'd been at a steel forge at Silverwater for 2 years.
1: That's all right.
2: And they bought me gas cooker with bottle and an esky and a camping table. I've still got the cooker, but the gas bottle's out of date and the camping table's, like, seen better days.
1: That's a good present.
2: Yeah, it was. Yeah. It was useful.
1: Yeah, that's really good. Certainly beats a scotch decanter that you never get. It's good on you, mate. Thank you very much for that. Some of you are about to say farewell to us in Newcastle. You're about to hear Kylie Morris. Statewide New South Wales, it will, of course, be Jess Maguire and Fairley Hamilton in the Illawarra. Coming off the program tomorrow, Zool of Rock, Bernard Zool's music program. Bernard is going to play us some songs that are about DJs, that have DJs in them. I think it'll be very good. So I hope you can join us tomorrow for the program.
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4: Good afternoon, New South Wales. Now, today on the show, we're going to start by talking about moving house. You get something all of us have had to do at least once. And even if it's a move that you're excited about, there is a lot to do, isn't there? You know, the boxes, the cleaning, trying to figure out how on earth you've accumulated so much stuff, and then getting it all from one house to another. What about when you're a kid and you don't really have a say in any of it? This afternoon, we're going to find out what moving can feel like for kids, and we'll get some advice on some of the little things that parents can do to make big changes feel a bit easier on the young ones. But I thought, well, while we're talking about moving, I reckon most of us who have done it a few times have probably picked up on at least one trick along the way, right? So my question for you today is, what's your best moving tip? What is the thing that you now swear by whenever you have to move house? Maybe you've got an ingenious way of packing or something that you know to always keep out for the first night. Maybe there was a lesson that you learned the very hard way. Either way, I'd love you to share your moving wisdom with me this afternoon. Give me a call, 1300 66 2279, or text me, 0467 922 684. Plus, do you feel like it's harder to get ahead in Australia no matter how hard you work? Because there is some new research out that suggests you might not be alone. They've taken the temperature of the nation, and some of what Australians are saying about their future might surprise you. We're going to find out the results of that after 3:30. And after 4, accusations of pork barrelling, superannuation policies, state premiers with very different ideas about where immigration should be heading. And why is Jackie Lambie calling Pauline Hanson a coward? Right, we will debrief federal politics this week with Andy Marks and get as many answers as we can. All that and so much more is coming up on Drive this afternoon. But first, I get to pick a nice short song to take us to the news. And this is a beautiful one from Amy Winehouse's Back to Black album. One of my favourites. It's called He Can Only Hold Her. You don't hear this as often on the radio.

0: he can only hold her from Back to Black. Coming up to the 3 o'clock news, we'll be back with Drive and hopefully some of your moving tips. Stick around.
1: Adam Story with ABC News. Sydney businessman Alexander Sergo has been sentenced to 3.5 years in prison for reckless foreign interference, but could be released on parole as early as next month. Here's court reporter Jamie McKennell.
2: 58-year-old Sergo was found guilty by a jury in March after he compiled reports for two people while working in China between 2021 and 2023. He knew the pair as Ken and Evelyn and abided by their requests for subjects including lithium mining, the change in the German government, the Quad Alliance and AUKUS. While the prosecution said he suspected they were spies, Sergo's lawyers said he handed over worthless open source information. District Court Judge Craig Smith today sentenced the businessman to 3.5 years with a minimum of 1 year and 10 months and said he was an otherwise decent man who'd committed a serious offence. Due to time already served, Sergo will be eligible for parole on October 24.
1: The Prime Minister has paid tribute to the people who lost their lives in the September 11 terror attacks in New York ahead of the 25th anniversary of the tragedy. Nearly 3,000 people from more than 100 countries died in the coordinated attacks by the extremist group Al-Qaeda against the United States. During question time, Mr. Albanese read out the names of the 10 Australians who lost their lives and says tomorrow Australians will pause to remember.
3: We'll also think about those whose lives were changed forever. All who lived with loss, all who suffered with grief, trauma and sickness, and all who still endure the burden of memories that simply will not fade.
1: Independent Senator Jackie Lambie has blasted One Nation leader Pauline Hanson over a satirical cartoon posted by her party that describes Liberal MP Andrew Hastie as a traitor. Mr. Hastie, who's a former SAS officer, is demanding Senator Hanson take down the video, but the One Nation leader is refusing to do so. Senator Lambie, who's also a veteran, has told News 24 Senator Hanson should delete the content and apologise.
4: He's come from Special Air Services, mate, the SAS. Only the best of the best get in there. And by God, they've got to be the toughest. And the country asks them to do so much more than anybody else can imagine. So you bloody show your respect to Hastie. Because I tell you what, he's bloody earned it. Leave him alone.
1: Former Prime Minister Kevin Rudd has called for a return of the Australian car-making industry in a speech pushing for a broader investment in industry policy. Australia hasn't manufactured cars onshore since 2017, when the last Holden produced in Australia rolled off a production line in South Australia. Mr. Rudd has used a speech to the National Press Club today to call on governments to invest in sectors like AI, energy, defence, industry and cars on sovereignty grounds. He says a local car industry should be a national security concern.
5: Of all the short-sighted acts of economic vandalism in recent decades, the closure of our car industry by the Abbott-Hockey government stands apart. Now the 3D printing and EV revolutions mean we can rebuild an Australian auto sector and repair this vital vulnerability in our national security.
1: Search and rescue efforts are underway after a passenger ferry caught fire in the Philippines, claiming the lives of at least five people and leaving dozens of others missing. The BBC's Jake Kwan reports.
6: Because the fire happened on a ship in the middle of the night, the darkness as well as the condition of the water, the current is very strong, there's high wind as well as a high wave that is complicating the rescue efforts. Now, this ship, it was carrying passengers from the capital Manila to the island of Coron, where this is a very popular spot for many tourists, both locals and foreigners alike. So what the authorities are saying is that the time is of essence and they're using all resources, including volunteer fishermen, to pull as many people out of the water as possible.
1: And U.S. President Donald Trump is promising to pay thousands of dollars to every adult American if his Republican Party wins both houses of Congress in November's midterm elections. Mr. Trump was addressing the Republican Party's first ever midterm convention, seeking to rally support of the crucial polls. It's unclear where the money would come from and if such a payment would be legal, but Mr. Trump says it would also come with a condition.
7: The only condition on the payment of this dividend that we're going to be making, so it's $5,000 to every adult. The only caveat I have is that the dividend that we're making must be spent in the United States of America.
1: To the weather forecast for this afternoon, isolated showers along the northern and central parts of the coast and the adjacent ranges. They'll be scattered along the north coast. Cloud should be clearing from Sydney this afternoon, then a partly cloudy day tomorrow with a top of 20, partly cloudy Saturday and 21, and then sunny on Sunday, a top of 23. That's ABC News. It's now 3:05.
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0: Good afternoon. Jess here with you on Drive for the next couple of hours, and there is a lot to get into. We're going to start by talking about moving house, which, well, it's up there, isn't it? I think officially as one of the five most stressful things people can do in life. I remember seeing that list, and I think I went through five of them in about 12 months. It doesn't have to always be bad. If you've got tips on moving house that you want to share, we'd love to hear from you. 0467 922 684. Maybe it's a particular way that you pack, or the order of events and what you move, ways that you streamline beforehand all your belongings. You can also call 1300 66 2279. But if you've got a tried and true technique, or maybe a lesson that you learned the hard way, we would love to hear about it today on Drive. But we're going to be talking very soon to an expert on how you can make moving day easier for kids, because little ones don't have a choice in moving house, and they're not often as excited about the new architecture or what the new house might hold. It might mean a lot of change for a young one. It might be quite baffling for them. So we're going to get some tips on how to best navigate that. And if you've got thoughts on that too, again, get in touch, 0467 922 684, or you can just use the ABC Listen app. Get in touch with the tap of a button. So we're going to talk about that very soon and so much more on the show. First, though, let's see how the roads are looking. We're joined now by Clint Greenberg from the Transport Management Centre. Clint, good afternoon.
10: Good afternoon, Jess. We're starting in the far west today. We've got a car crash that's closed Horsington Drive and Silverton Road in both directions near Magazine Way in Broken Hill. Emergency services and the local council crew is on site. We've got a bit of action happening there, so try and avoid the area if you can. Use an alternative route because it is closed in both directions. That's Horsington Drive and Silverton Road near Magazine Way in Broken Hill. Moving to the south coast now, an oil spill on the Princes Highway near Campbell Street in Narooma is affecting southbound traffic, emergency services, and we've got a crew there. So please reduce your speed, exercise a bit of caution on the Princes Highway near Campbell Street in Narooma. Elsewhere on the south coast, traffic is looking pretty heavy too through Tabari Lake on the Princes Highway near River Road. There is roadworks underway there, alternating stop and slow traffic control, so factor in some extra time if you're travelling southbound in the south coast on Tabari Lake near the Princes Highway. In central New South Wales, busy around the Newell Highway, West Wyalong, just south of the Midwestern Highway intersection. There is roadworks there as well, bringing single lane closures and a 40k speed limit today. And in the Blue Mountains, the Great Western Highway remains closed in both directions through Victoria Pass in Mount Victoria. That's between Cox River Road and Victoria Street. Detour is via Chifley Road and the Darling Causeway, which will add an extra hour to your afternoon travel through the Blue Mountains. To check all the live conditions before you head out this afternoon, download the Live Traffic NSW app or visit livetraffic.com.
0: Thank you, Clint. Appreciate your work. Now, Clint Dreberg of Transport Management Centre fame, you seem like a man that has lived a life. I dare say, have you moved a few times?
10: A few, yes. I mean, most recently coming back after 10 years in Ireland to Australia. That was a really tough thing to do.
0: Ooh, an international move. Are you shipping stuff or did you just streamline?
10: I used a service that was able to take a few full suitcases of stuff that I couldn't leave behind. So we had an apartment in Dublin. We kind of always envisioned that was going to be something that would eventually be left behind. So we rent that Dublin apartment out now fully furnished and kind of left probably 70% of our stuff behind. So those suitcases we shipped back were kind of knickknacks and clothes. But, you know, there's full cutlery sets and a kitchen full of appliances left back in Dublin, which was thankful because we didn't have to ship any of that. Yeah.
0: Who knew that one of your moving tips was become a Dublin landlord?
10: I'm thinking that's the best way to possibly negotiate.
0: Just leave your
10: old everything life behind. Yeah, just leave it all and make someone pay for it. Make someone pay for your old life, then you can move quite easily.
0: I got to say, when we moved Dubbo to Port Macquarie, we did the reverse of that because we moved to a furnished house, which actually seemed quite smart, and so sold everything on Marketplace beforehand, which was hectic enough in itself. But, you know, having been a former removalist, I've been the moving day.
10: A former removalist?
0: How do you not know that about me, Clint?
10: Oh, yeah. I did not.
0: Really?
10: I'm glad I do now.
0: Oh, yeah. I was a late-in-life removalist due to life circumstances and having deep humility and being happy just to earn a living through an honest day's work. And it was great. It was actually super fun and you know, it taught me a lot about how to pack for a move and stuff like that, which stuff that I wouldn't have ever thought about in the past and ways you need to move your plants and all of those things. But
10: the plants are the tough ones.
0: Yeah, so I was ready to, like, pack another truck, you know, but I'm glad that we streamlined and we just ended up just driving to the new place and we could just walk in and, like, lay in a bed. So I did the reverse of your move.
10: Oh, but I did the same going to Dublin as well. We found a fully furnished apartment and that was great. We wouldn't have survived without that. So I think, I guess, circumstances are circumstances, but yeah, use other people's crap or leave your crap to be used by other people.
0: Very smart. And Bill's in McLean's Rages, and he says, love the auntie, and he says, when it comes to moving, get the removalist and then you go to the beach, ha-ha, which is...
10: See, now that's the way to do it.
0: Yeah, that is...
10: Costly, though, perhaps, costly.
0: It depends. It depends on who you use, but you get what you pay for. Look, we are going to be talking very soon, Clint, about how to make moving easier for kids. Presumably, you don't just swap the kids in the move and just get a new set of kids. We're not doing any of that. So,
10: well, you could.
0: Well, but you wouldn't, Clint. So we're going to find out what the expert has to say very soon. But, Clint, thank you very much. Talk to you now.
10: I'm on the move, Jess. Talk to you then.
0: In Dublin. I didn't see that coming. Anyway, keep your moving tips coming, and we're going to find out how to make moves easier on kids very soon here on Drive.

0: That is Edwyn Collins, A Girl Like You, here on Drive. Now, look, moving house, it can be exciting. It can be stressful. It can be exciting. But, you know, do you remember how it felt when you were a kid? Because your bedroom, it was your bedroom, wasn't it? You know, and you knew which houses your friends lived in. You knew your way around the neighbourhood. So when a family has to move, how much does a child understand about what's happening? And what is it that parents could do to help make the change a little less daunting? Well, UNE Associate Professor in Early Childhood Education and Research Fellow at the Manor Institute, Marg Rogers, joins us now to talk us through how parents can help their kids through the process of relocating. Marg, thank you for being here.
1: Oh, good to be here, Jeff.
0: Now, listen, let's say, you know, you're a parent. Of all the things that you've been trying to consider before a big move, it might be easy to forget what the impact could be like on kids. What does moving house actually feel like from a child's point of view?
1: Yeah, look, it's sort of like pulling the wool, the rug from under someone's feet. And I know we all feel like that, but for children, I guess they're more dependent on the adults. And an adult, we can justify this decision. Hey, this is going to be better for the family. This is going to be a better school we can get our children into, or a better job or whatever, if it's a positive move. But for a child, it's just change. And that's, you know, a whole lot of uncertainty for them.
0: Mm. When should you tell a kid that the family's planning on moving? Because I'm assuming you don't want them to just sort of absorb that knowledge through overhearing conversations.
1: Yeah. So we need to be really mindful that children have, you know, bionic hearing sometimes when we don't realise that they're listening in on things. So it's really good to be able to make a decision if you're in a couple when you're going to tell the children, and then make sure that that happens before they overhear any other conversations, because lots of hurt feelings and anxiety can occur unless they're told. If you can, make sure you've got some support there for the children beside yourself, because they may want to just let you know about all the bad things that they're hearing about moving, you know, losing friends, you know, being able to do their guitar lessons or whatever it is that they're sort of invested in the community, missing their teachers or their early childhood service or whatever. So let them have a go at telling you about all the bad things about it before you jump in and say, hey, there could be some positives in this. Just let them, you know, express it, not let them say anything they like, but, you know, teach them how to express their emotions in a reasonable way. And then you can come in and say, yep, it is really hard. Life is hard. Change is hard. But we're going as a family, and we're all going together. And we are taking the pets, or we're

0: take the furniture or not, so that they know what's going to change and what's going to be different.
1: Yeah, but letting them feel heard, which I can understand, even as an adult, sometimes I just need to get it off my chest if I'm scared or worried about something, and I don't necessarily need people to solve it. So it makes sense that kids would feel that way. How important is it to give kids like some sense of involvement in the move?
0: I think it's really important. They can make some decisions. So, you know, you can say things like, well, you know, we can't really fit everything in the moving truck, or we can't fit everything in your new bedroom, which might be slightly smaller or whatever. Or we've got a lot of clothes here that you grew out of 3 years ago. How about we set some time and we're going to start sorting through things together. But at the end of it, there'll be this reward if we can do that in a cooperative manner, you know, try and have that type of thing. You can also develop some, you know, choices that they could make. So obviously there's a lot of choices they can't make, but it could be something really small, like will we take your doona cover that you've had for the last 10 years, or are we going to upgrade, you know, when we go to the new house? Is that something we can get something new, or we could go to the op shop and find something there that you like, whatever your budget allows for. So getting them to make some investment into it, getting them excited about even the tiniest thing in the move is really helpful.
1: Mm. What about, like, how do you spot signs that maybe a kid isn't coping as well, but, you know, they're not saying it directly to you? And you know, it's such a busy process for the adults. You're not always on high alert for signs. So what should you be looking for?
0: Yeah, so there could be some regressions, and these are temporary regressions. So you don't need to be overly worried about them. But, you know, adults regress too. We often talk about regressions in children, but when you're moving, I'm 100% sure you're not as good at remembering things, you know, at work, or, you know, learning something in a professional development course, because your mind is just racing with this to-do list of everything that's got to be done. And children are the same. So their concentration may not be as good. They may be up to a certain point in their toilet training if they're in the younger years, and that suddenly that skill regresses because they're sort of thinking about everything else. They might have got to sleep by themselves, and they might have slept through the night, but suddenly those things are not occurring. They might be fussy with their food. They might complain of a sore tummy. They might be more emotionally reactive to quite small things, things that were okay with them before. Troubles with routines. Maybe they don't want to be dropped off at preschool anymore or school because they're sort of nervous and they're clingy. And it might also impact their ability to play with friends. You know, they might be fine at playing for the first 10 minutes and then all of a sudden someone says, oh, no, I don't want to play that game anymore, and that can just gut them, you know, sort of almost like an overreaction of something because they're worried about other things and there's just too much going on.
1: Can moving have some positive for kids?
0: Yeah, for sure. And it's all about how many moves, right? Because each move impacts us. So if you've got children, and we have got children in Australia at the moment who are in rental properties, and we know that now they're moving on average every 2.3 years, which is a lot, right? And then we have other children in families where they might get postings to different places. So these moves have a cumulative effect, and, you know, they get very tiring. It's a bit like somebody saying at work, we're having a restructure. The 10th time you hear that, you think, I just can't do this anymore. So it's just that emotional energy and exhaustion of like a new class, a new set of friends, a new teacher, a new school, a new playground, a new, you know, everything's new for them. But with the positive, if the parent is able to manage their emotions because it's a planned move, and they have plenty of time to organise things, they can learn from their parent about handling change. That change is difficult, but, you know, you can get through it, and you can draw on support from friends and neighbours, and we can all still be together as a family. Mm. And that's a great model for children to have. And sometimes moving can be going to eventually a better house, a better neighbourhood, a better whatever. And And even though that's positive, it's still going to be hard, right? You know, like the move itself isn't any better because it's a positive move.

0: But yeah, it really depends on how it happens.
1: Well, look, lots of food for thought there. Marg Rogers is from UNE, an associate professor in early childhood education and a research fellow at the Manor Institute. Thank you for your time today, Marg.
0: Thanks so much.
1: Take care. Bye-bye. And look, John has texted in to say when he was a kid, when he was 9 years old, I moved my family from the Lake District in the UK to Mount Isa in North Queensland, and a lot of laughing emojis. I'd like to know more about that story, John. Did you physically move your family? Because that feels like very difficult for a nine-year-old boy. Or were you the impetus to go to Mount Isa? And then I'm like, what's drawing a nine-year-old boy to Mount Isa? I have so many questions. So if you want to do a follow-up text, 0467 922 684. This is Ben Fanning.

0: Fanning, Wish You Well here on ABC New South Wales Drive. Now, listen, if you're a big fan of Take 5, which is hosted, of course, by a friend of the show, Zan Rowe, you'll be happy to know a new episode drops tonight on ABC TV. If you haven't caught it yet, this season has been really big. And you can stream all the episodes, by the way, on iView. You'll see Peter Garrett, Shania Twain, the former New Zealand Prime Minister, Jacinda Ardern. Darren Hayes looks to be very emotional, that one. Vicar and Linda Bull, that's among many others. But tonight, if you do tune in on ABC TV at 8:30, it's going to be an absolute icon of music on your screen. He has been omnipresent over the last 40 years as frontman of Talking Heads and his solo career. It is the one and only David Byrne. So just to give you a little taste, here is David Byrne talking to Zan about going to art school in his late teens and never thinking that he would end up as a musician in a band.
1: I didn't think that music would ever be my career. I thought that I would focus on being like some fine artist of some sort. So music was a hobby. Music was something I did with friends or myself or whatever, just for fun. And it was immensely satisfying. But I thought, no, there's people who are much, much better at this than I am. Like James Brown, yeah, listen to what they're doing. There's people who've had training, started playing at a very early age. And so I thought, no, don't get your hopes up. But you can enjoy yourself at the same time.
2: So you're at the Rhode Island School of Design. Is this where you meet Chris France?
1: Yeah. I left the school, went to another school, hitchhiked around.

0: the country, and then came back to this, to Rhode Island, to this small-ish town, because there's a really nice little scene happening there. And Chris France, who became the drummer in Talking Heads, said, oh, shall we put a band together? And I'd written, I think, a few songs at that point.
1: Warning sign, warning sign.
0: For what, I don't know, but there they were. So that became part of our repertoire, as well as a lot of covers of other people's songs.
2: Pay attention, pay attention.
3: Given that you didn't think that you were going towards life as a musician, you were thinking, okay, I'm going to be a fine artist, I'm going to be a visual artist, I'm going to be creating things for people to see instead of hear. Why were you writing songs?
0: It's a good question, because I thinking that, well, you're never going to be a professional doing this, why would you do it? Maybe just to see if you could, or just as another means of expression, the same as kind of art school, whatever. It's like, well, if you can do that, why not try that too? I remember the first one I wrote, and I got help from some of the others, was Psycho Killer. And that was, for me, a test to see if I could write a song. I set myself the problem of, oh, let's write a song about this very dramatic thing, person, situation, but try and kind of get inside their head and do it.

0: say.
1: People really like it. Though.
0: Okay, check that box. I can write a song.
2: I can't believe that was the first song you wrote.
0: Sometimes happens.
3: I can't believe I just heard such an early demo of Psycho Killer. Qu'est-ce que c'est? David Byrne there talking to Zanro, and you can watch the whole episode of Take 5 tonight from 8:30 on ABC TV, or get on iView, and all the episodes have dropped there, which is absolutely worth your time. A couple of great texts that have come through about moving house. Now, Sarah says, I've moved 27 times. Oh, Sarah, that is a tough one. She says, 10 times as an adult, but I've managed to keep my children in their same schools every time for stability. Well done. That can be tough. And look, when you have to move far away and you can't, you know, keep them in the same school, that can be hard on kids. But if you can manage to stay around, I'm sure that does really make a big difference for little ones. Moving that many times, though, I reckon you must have some tips too, Sarah. And meanwhile, David's in Churros. He says, g'day, Jess. When I was 12, we moved house because my dad changed jobs, but it was only about 6 kilometres away, though. So I moved some of my stuff by doing two loads with my billy cart. I needed to contribute. A billy cart move, I think that might officially be the first one I've ever heard of, David, and I love it. You absolutely put your back into helping in that family move as well. 0467 922 684 is the text line. Let's get some news headlines now. We're joined by Adam Storey.
4: Thanks, Jess. A review has found patients who need longer GP appointments are being shortchanged by inadequate Medicare rebates. A report by the Medicare Advisory Committee has found the system has incentivised GPs to churn through patients and says rebates for longer appointments should be increased. Sydney businessman Alexander Sergo has been sentenced to 3.5 years in prison for reckless foreign interference but could be released on parole as early as next month. The 58-year-old was found guilty after he compiled reports for two people while working in China between 2021 and 2023. And the European Union's Copernicus Climate Service says August was one of the hottest months the world has ever recorded. It says the global average temperature was 1.65 degrees above pre-industrial times. More news at 4.
3: Thanks so much, Adam. Now, coming up, we're going to check in on how Australians are feeling about their future. There is a new bit of research out that is pretty interesting. It looks like cost of living pressures haven't just changed people's situations here in Oz, but also it's impacted people's hopes and their aspirations. I wonder what you think. 0467 922 684. That chat's coming up very soon. First, though, I think we'll have a song, and this is one that I got to revisit the other week. I don't know if you've ever watched Kelly Clarkson's talk show. Kelly Clarkson, of course, was the first American Idol winner 20-plus years ago. And then as of the last maybe like 5 or 10 years, I know that she was doing a talk show. Whenever I would see it in social media, I think, oh, she's quite pleasant. She's quite good. She would do a lot of karaoke. She calls it Kellyoke, and she'd do covers of songs. And, yeah, every time I see her, I always just think, oh, she's very, very good. But there was a bit of video floating around that was quite powerful, and it's actually Kelly Clarkson many years ago while pregnant appearing back on the show that started it all for her, American Idol, and singing this song Piece by Piece, which is all about how her dad had kind of let her down, but looking at her current situation and how that was different. And I think if you've ever seen the footage, you might remember Keith Urban bawling his eyes out to this. Managed to find it in the ABC library, so I thought, let's have a little listen to this, because she's got good pipes and it's got such heart. This is Piece by Piece. And

Whoa. Can understand why Keith Urban was crying. I just realised that I'm too soft to touch to play that in the studio. She's got good pipes and she's got a good heart, that Kelly Clarkson. Nice to have an opportunity to play it here on Drive. You are on Drive. 0467 922 684 is the text line, and it's now time to talk about how Australians are feeling. I wonder what you think. What do you reckon Aussies are feeling about life right now? Every year, a major national survey actually asks people about their lives, about their hopes, about their future, who they trust, what success looks like to them. It's really interesting. And this year's results suggest that something has shifted. We're joined now by Paul Labanara, who is director and co-founder of the research agency The Lab, which has been tracking Australians' attitudes for 12 years. And Paul joins us now. Good afternoon.

0: Hey, Jess. How you doing?
1: I'm good. What did Australians tell you this year?
0: I don't know, but after listening to that song, I'm pretty sad myself. I feel like Keith Urban. That was unbelievable. I'd never heard that song before. Oh, my God.
1: Thank you for connecting, because I was sitting there and I was like, oh, I cry at the drop of a hat. I can't be playing songs like that in the studio. What am I doing? I'm hosting a radio show. So, Paul,
0: honestly,
1: do you want to take a moment?
0: Sitting here going, I'll probably need a moment. I have two daughters, you know, oh, my goodness.
1: Oh, Paul, now you're going to make me cry. This is terrible. Did anyone talk about Kelly Clarkson in your survey?
0: No, but they talked about a lot of, public figures. I can come onto that whenever you like.
1: Yeah.
0: Do you want me to start off with that first question of just the overall mood?
1: Yeah, what's the overall mood?
0: Yeah, sure. So, just so your listeners know, essentially we surveyed 2,000 people. We also ran a bunch of focus groups across Australia. And we sort of use those together to kind of get to a sort of summation of what we've learned. We've called this year's theme, or we've essentially called it editing the good life, right? So, I think there's a fundamental driver behind that, which is, you know, we're a kind of stoic and resilient bunch of people. I think very proud to be Australian. But we are definitely being sort of pulled from pillar to post by sort of some of the big things that have happened, you know, COVID obviously a few years ago, but more recently the cost of living pressures have definitely kind of laid a mark on people. And, you know, essentially we're kind of seeing, I thought it was kind of at a peak maybe a year or two ago, but honestly this year just something seems to have shifted a bit further than what we'd seen previously. And I think the penny's dropped with people to kind of go, this is not just a passing fad. You know, a cost of living crisis. Mm. Yeah, crisis is generally short term. I think people kind of feel like this is now structural, and that has kind of, you know, left a sour taste, essentially.
1: Yeah, I mean, nearly 4 in 5 Aussies now believe society's stacked against ordinary people. How does that, you know, reflect, you know, compare to maybe previous years?
0: You know, that is the number of all the questions. You know, we ask a lot of questions, and that is the number that I think has hit me the hardest. Not as hard as the Kelly Clarkson song, but certainly from a, you know, from a research perspective, that question there we've asked over a couple of years, and it went up from 58% a year ago to 79% this year. So that is a huge jump. You know, across 2,000 people. It's massive, and I think that begins to kind of show the sort of shift that we were just chatting about, which is, hey, this thing's here to stay. I've got to reshape things. I've got to rework it. In one of the focus groups I was running, we speak to a lot of different people, but a particular chap was chatting to us, and he was saying, look, I've actually started a second job. I've started becoming a painter because I don't know what's going to happen with AI. And he's in a white-collar job at the moment. And I thought that was quite symptomatic of just everything that's going on. You know, people feeling not only kind of like, is there pressure? My money doesn't go far enough. But I don't really know where this is all tracking, you know. And that's unnerving.
1: Yeah, I mean, changing technology, it's not just that it's happening so fast, but there seems to be this chorus of it's inevitable, it's going to take over everything. And, you know, depending on what your job is, that's really disconcerting. It's sad that people are having to take up second trades because they just don't know what's going to happen with their first one. I wonder also, Paul, like, did you find that people are giving up on things, aspirations that they once thought that they would have, and now they just think, oh, I'm not even going to strive for it?
0: Yeah. You know, I don't think they're giving up on them. They're definitely changing the timeline, right? So we had close to, again, over 50% of people talking about they've reshaped their timelines on exactly that point you're making there, Jess. And you know, it kind of makes sense. Again, if I sort of focus on the focus groups for a moment, you know, people talking about, look, my money just does not go as far. I can't get as quick as I want to. I've got to stretch things out. There's a sense of responsibility on the day to day, and that's definitely impacting, you know, where to go. Where do I take this? Where do I take my family? All those kind of things, whether it's holidays or you know, which you could argue is just a nice thing to have. But certainly in terms of like the home, you know, and I think this is a really interesting one. So we're seeing Gen Z, so that's pretty, you know, loosely everyone, or people under 30, let's just give it that as a loose title. Their aspirations are very, very different to, you know, the previous generations before them, the boomers in particular, and even us cool Gen Xers. So
1: I'm millennial. I'm millennial, Paul, but I just scrape in.
0: I'll speak for myself there, yeah. So, you know, the numbers are staggering. And, yeah. And from a research perspective, like I'm looking at that Gen Z cohort of people going, they want to feel it, they want to live it, they want to experience the good life, and the previous generations like, look, I want to own a piece of that. And so that whole angle I think is really different.
1: Yeah, it's so interesting that home ownership now ranks as a lower priority to Gen Z than family and community. They're prioritising that. But, I mean, that feels like the Australian dream really changing then for a whole new generation.
0: Massive shift. Like the first time ever that the number one definition of the Aussie dream, because we literally ask people, what is it for you? And it's the first time in 15 years that it's not the house, you know. So, you know, you think of that's a kind of like a domino effect that I think begins to kind of change where what people want, what they do, how they spend, all of those kind of things.
1: Yeah. Okay. You also looked at people's trust in politicians. You asked them about who they trust in politics. What did you find?
0: Yeah. This one surprised me, I have to say. So just so everyone knows, we asked people two questions. We gave them a list of different people, a list of different politicians, and we asked, who do you trust and to what extent? And we also asked, who do you think is making a positive difference? And Pauline Hanson received the highest percentage on both facets, both areas. So she had the highest levels of trust. She was also perceived to have to be providing the most positive outlook at 38%. So if you compare that to other people, so for example, the Prime Minister, he came in at just shy of that at 33% on both. Can I throw in a slight curveball on that?
1: Yeah.
0: The Gen Zers, again, we asked, you know, everybody the same questions. So we put in the Lord or the Mayor of New York, you know, Mamdani.
1: Yeah, Zoran Mamdani, yeah.
0: Yeah. And he got the highest result for the Gen Zers. So it was an interesting one for me because I've been honestly scratching my head at, like, what's going on here? You know, like, why did that result occur? Which is, I don't know if that's what you're going to ask me.
1: No.
0: Certainly that was... I think that's a clue to some of your earlier questions. You know, that 79% things are stacked against me.
1: Yeah.
0: Like I look at these results at the political level and think, I think that's a sign for people looking for a circuit breaker, you know, like people looking for a change, something different. This is not serving me well as it is. What else can I do? So lots of surprises there. We did have, if you're curious, we had Angus Taylor in there. He came in underneath those two.
1: Yeah.
0: He probably wasn't as prevalent earlier in the year when we did the study. And we also had Donald Trump in there, and he rated pretty low across both of those, like under 20%.
1: Oh, that is interesting. Okay, so I've got to tell you, we started this interview with an energy low, both of us feeling quite emotional about the song that had played before the interview even started.
0: I'm going to go and look it up.
1: Yeah. But there's nothing that I've heard so far that is making me feel like everyone's got some optimism for the future. But I'm trying desperately to grasp for some hope at the end of this. So do you have any thoughts maybe on how trust could be rebuilt, how we can move into a better direction?
0: Yeah. So, yeah, it's interesting, you know, because we get all the results. There's a bunch of us across the Eastern Seaboard in Sydney, Brisbane, and Melbourne, and we all have a chat about the results that come in. And it's often the case that people share their pressures and their tensions with us in a study like this. But the reality is Aussies find ways through, you know, and we adapt. And I think they're the signs of what we're seeing here. And

0: looking for the fundamentals, you know. They want visibility, they want consistency. And probably the other thing I reckon is interesting is this idea of reciprocity, you know, like kind of what's in it for me? Is there something in it for me? So, there's sort of a few dimensions that I think are sort of quite important here. And honestly, even going back to the Mamdani Hansen kind of, you know, result, both of them don't mix their words, you know, like they're straight up, you know, whether they're straight up and down is another story, but they are very clear with what they want and very consistent. And I think they're interesting clues to sort of a broader topic.
1: Yeah. Listen, I always say it all the time too. We have politicians from right across the political spectrum on this show, or we talk about them, and people really connect with people that they think are not being slick at them, you know, they're sick of the political system. And so it might be David Pocock, it might be Jackie Lambie, it might be Barnaby Joyce, it might be whoever it is. If they feel like they believe what the person's saying, whether they agree with it or not, they give them a little bit more time. And that's been I think that's going to play out in a very interesting way in Australian politics. But look, Paul Lavanara, director at The Lab, who's been doing this really interesting research into Australians and what we're thinking and feeling, thank you so much for your time. It's such a pleasure chatting to you.
0: No worries, Jess. Thanks for having me. Have a great afternoon.
1: Take care. You enjoy that Kelly Clarkson in your own time with a hanky, I hope, because you may get emotional again, just as I did.
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18: What's trending?
1: With Sophia McCaffin. Good afternoon, Sophia.
19: Good afternoon, Jess. Thanks so much for having me.
1: Great to have you. Wonderful to have a Gen Z letting us know what is trending. It's an authenticity that... We're really pleased to have today.
19: Thank you.
1: Can you at least tell me it's going to be a feel good? What's trending? Because I feel like off the back of Kelly Clarkson, I could hear the sadness in our last guest's voice. I think we got to him before we even got to the results of the survey.
19: I mean, we've had a few. Look, there is one sad thing.
1: Do you want to do it first?
19: We'll do it first. Okay. We'll do it first. So for all my RuPaul drag race lovers out there, the UK version has been dropped by the BBC after 8 series.
1: Love that this was going to be your sad one. I'm not saying it's not a sad event, but I was preparing, given the weeks that we've had lately over celebrity deaths, so I'm relieved it's simply the end of RuPaul's Drag Race UK.
19: Yes.
1: But continue.
19: Yeah, so in a statement, BBC said it's been facing very difficult choices in the face of significant financial pressures, like anyone these days. At its peak, though, the UK version of the international drag competition averaged around 1.5 million viewers per episode. So it's going to be well missed, and it's... was such an important thing for the drag community in the UK because it brought it into the mainstream pop culture. So it's going to be well missed. Who knows, another channel may pick it up like ITV or Channel 4. You never know. But unfortunately, BBC will not be the home for Drag Race.
1: It's sort of amazing that the national broadcaster was, only because I'm envisioning what would happen if the ABC launched Drag Race here, and how many press releases. I'd be getting double the amount of press releases I currently get from Lyle Shelton from Family First.
19: I was literally thinking about that.
1: Yeah.
19: But I agree.
1: There we go. Well, all right. Well, sad news for the UK fans of Drag Race, but I'm relieved that we haven't lost another icon kind of popular culture. Let's get to the good stuff. What's making us feel happy?
19: Yes.
1: Laugh.
19: So something that's making me laugh at the moment is obviously tomorrow night is the big NFL game in Melbourne. Now, I am a sport fan. However, I am not a fan of the NFL. But there's been a lot of memes going around about, you know, how we've got, you know, when you get the international soccer over here or the NFL coming over here and they go, oh, have you

0: Ever had Vegemite before? You know, those stereotypical questions that are always asked in press conferences. They're like, whoa, it's like so crazy down under. It's so hot. That sort of thing. But there's been a lot of memes coming out of that. And there's a meme I've got here prepared for you. Just some audio quickly.
1: Please.
0: Yes. Tell me when. It's a TikTok, Jess, by Aussie AFL podcast trio Cricket Forward. Absolutely love them. They're doing a mock of every time an American sport has been in Australia. And here's just a little bit of a mock press conference they did.
2: You like stadium?
3: Stadium big.
4: Flight long?
3: Is this Antarctica?
4: It's close.
5: No.
3: Not at all.
4: Doesn't even snow.
3: Who is it?
6: Vegemite?
3: How do y'all eat that?
4: Bit of toast. It's okay.
1: Flight long is a classic. One time I accidentally asked a touring American band, I short-circuited, and I just said, have you been to the aquarium? Which to this day I don't know why I asked it, and then they just said no. And then there was a very long silence. But maybe if I would have been better with flight long.
0: Flight long? Vegemite? No, and it's just really funny to me. They also did another one. I've seen a few of, like, you know, when you get the AFL hook up with the NFL or whatever international sports in town, and it's just always the same. It's like, do you know what rugby is? Mm. It's like the NFL, but we don't wear pads. It's just the same.
1: It's a bit tougher, isn't it?
0: Yeah, it's just rehashing, and I just thought it was a bit funny just to see those memes come into the Australian pop culture spotlight once again.
1: Love it. I did see online, actually, Sophia, there's been all these signs up for the game, because it's down in Melbourne, isn't it?
0: Yeah, it's down at the MCG, which I actually had the pleasure of visiting for the first time ever a couple of weeks ago, which was amazing. So,
1: well, I will say there's some signs up with all the different players, the NFL players, and their positions written up there. And someone has been writing all the wide receivers and getting the I before E mixed up. And, like, they've spelled it. They've spelled it wrong. Basically, we've got a whole bunch of spelling mistakes around the MCG to welcome our foreign footballers. So, anyway. And final story?
0: Yes. The Spice Girls. It's a story waiting to be a story. They've released a mysterious teaser that have sent fans wild. So they've posted this thing on Instagram this morning, and it's like set in a hotel in London, and it's got like their original, you know, newspaper headline where they were announced as the Spice Girls back in the day. So fans are kind of surmising, oh, we're going to get another reunion tour like we did back in 2019. We're hoping... We're praying, fingers crossed, maybe by tomorrow night when Giles or Janine comes back to do what's trending, they'll have an answer for you to see what the mysterious Spice Girls are going to be up to.
1: All right. Well, we'll be keeping a watch this space. You know, one of our sports journos, Zane Bojack, confessed to having a big obsession with the Spice Girls during the World Cup that came up. Sophia McCaffin, thank you for letting us know what's trending.
0: Thanks, Jess.
1: I don't have the Spice Girls lined up. I do have Billy Joel.

0: such.
1: That is Billy Joel. It's still rock and roll to me. It's going to take us up to the 4 o'clock news. When we return, we've got a lot of federal politics to ask Andy Marks about and so much more. Don't go anywhere.
2: Story with ABC News. A major new report says Medicare rebates are rewarding GPs for quick appointments and are underserving women. The specialist reporting team's Paige Coburn reports.
3: A report by the Medicare Advisory Committee has found the rebates for appointments over 20 minutes are inadequate. The review said GPs are incentivised to squeeze patients into shorter appointments. This is because the Medicare rebate per minute generally decreases as the appointment gets longer. The review said female patients, who are more likely to book longer appointments, are being particularly disadvantaged. The committee did not specify how much the rebate should be increased by, but will hand its final report to the government by the end of the year.
2: The Prime Minister has reiterated Australia's position against imposing a blanket ban on imports from settlements in the occupied West Bank. A dozen countries, including the UK, Canada and France, have announced plans to introduce or support import bans on goods from Israeli settlements in the territory. The Foreign Minister, Penny Wong, has ruled out a blanket ban but has signalled further targeted action is being considered. Mr Albanese has told Parliament Australia is steadfast on a two-state solution.
4: Australia is not pursuing a blanket-style import ban. We do have concerns about the implementation of a blanket ban and unintended consequences for Palestinians and groups that should not be targeted. We'll continue to work with our partners to protect the prospect for a two-state solution.
2: Author and journalist Peter Fitzsimons has told a Sydney court radio host Ray Hadley offered to be a source against Alan Jones about various indecent assault accusations against the veteran broadcaster. Ethan Ricks reports.
5: Complainant C alleges he was indecently assaulted by Alan Jones on 8 separate occasions when the pair worked together in 2008. The trial heard the complainant was later put in contact with author Peter Fitzsimons in 2019 by Ray Hadley. Mr Fitzsimons said Hadley called him to arrange a phone call with the complainant the next day. The court heard Hadley also mentioned to other people with allegations against Mr Jones during the call. Mr Fitzsimons said the complainant opened up about being frequently groped and kissed on the mouth by Mr Jones, who denies all charges.
2: The former boss of the Tamworth Country Music Festival has been sentenced to a community corrections order for sexual touching without consent, Sarah Forster reports.
6: Joel Ulbricht appeared in Gosford Local Court for sentencing after pleading guilty to an offence that happened in a Central Coast home in January. After spending a night drinking with the victim, who he had not seen in 15 years, Ulbricht climbed into the bed they were sleeping in and touched them without consent. The court heard Ulbricht had no recollection of the event and he had stepped down from his new role as manager of the Tamworth Country Music Festival as a result. He's been put on a two-year community corrections order, must complete 250 hours of community service and abstain from alcohol for 6 months.
2: A truck driver has been charged over a crash on the state's south coast that killed two people. With the details, Charles Rushforth.
7: Emergency services were called to the Princess Highway near Mortimer Road at Falls Creek, south of Nowra on June 10, after a multi-vehicle collision between two trucks and a car. Both occupants of the car, a 62-year-old woman and a 47-year-old man, were killed in the crash, which closed the highway for more than 6 hours. 3 months later, today, police charged a 28-year-old driver of one of the trucks with two counts of dangerous driving occasioning death and one count of negligent driving also occasioning death. He'll now face Nowra local court in November.
2: Former Prime Minister Kevin Rudd says there's a 1 in 3 possibility of China invading Taiwan in 2028. Mr Rudd, who most recently served as Australia's ambassador to the United States, says he's made the assessment based on China's military preparedness and political factors in China, Taiwan and elsewhere. He's told the National Press Club today 2028 could provide a flashpoint and the US and others need to provide adequate deterrence.
8: If you look at China's pattern of military and naval exercises, these some years ago ceased looking like exercises and began to resemble full-scale dress rehearsals.
2: The wife of a man killed in the Amazon cargo plane crash in the US city of Miami has filed a wrongful death lawsuit against Amazon, the plane's operators and the two pilots. The suit claims multiple failures led to the crash in what it deemed an avoidable accident. It comes as investigators revealed a pilot repeatedly warned that the Boeing 767 was going too fast before it overran the runway on Sunday. To the weather forecast for this afternoon, isolated showers along the northern and central parts of the coast and adjacent ranges tending to be scattered along the north coast. Cloud clearing from Sydney during the afternoon, then a partly cloudy day tomorrow with a top of 20. A partly cloudy day on Saturday, a top of 21, and then a sunny day on Sunday and a top of 23. ABC News at 4:05.
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1: Coming up on Drive this afternoon, we're going to do our weekly federal politics chat, and there's a bit to debrief. Accusations of pork barrelling flying around the place, sometimes from people who have previously been accused of pork barrelling. Is it making election promises? Is it pork barrelling? Like, where do you draw that line? Because election promises do tend to be made in seats where people want to win certain electorates. So we're going to dive into that with Andy, as well as talk about One Nation's new superannuation-related policy. And we're also going to talk about what is going on between Andrew Hastie, One Nation, that cartoon, and Jackie Lambie. And is Barnaby Joyce kind of distancing himself from what One Nation have been saying about Andrew Hastie? That is all coming up when we talk politics. And after 4:30, we're going to debrief science. And I'm very excited to say there is a prize. It's not the Nobel Prize, it's the Ig Nobel Prize, right? And it's where sort of interesting but strange, weird, sort of funny bits of science happen. We're going to find out all about that this afternoon too, and so much more. But first, we need to see how the roads are looking. We're joined now by Clint Drepo from the Transport Management Centre. Clint, good afternoon.
10: Hello again to you, Jess. In the Blue Mountains, the Great Western Highway remains closed in both directions through Victoria Pass in Mount Victoria. That's between the Cox River Road and Victoria Street. Detours are via Chifley Road and the Darling Causeway, which remains active. That will add almost an hour to your trip. This afternoon in central New South Wales, we've got busy traffic southbound on the Newell Highway at West Wyalong. That's just south of the Midwestern Highway intersection. There is roadworks underway, road widening, drainage works, and single lane closures mean a 40k speed limit, so that will be why it's busy southbound on the Newell Highway. Further south, traffic is heavier than usual on the Hume Highway at Berrimangra. That's between Jugeong and Bookham. There's a 7 kilometre section of the northbound carriageway closed for roadwork, and so all traffic is now sharing the southbound lanes under contraflow. Reduced speed limits are active. The Reddy Creek rest area is closed as well, so keep that in mind. In the Hume Highway at Berrimangra region in the far west, we have that earlier car crash I spoke about. That's still meaning that we are closed. Horsington Drive, Silverton Road in both directions near Magazine Way in Broken Hill. Emergency services are there. Local council crew are on site, so you're advised to avoid the area entirely. If you can, use an alternate route, Horsington Drive and Silverton Road in both directions near Magazine Way in Broken Hill. Check the live traffic conditions wherever you're heading out this afternoon. Download the Live Traffic New South Wales app or visit livetraffic.com.
1: Thanks so much, Clint. Now, I've just been advised by my producers in the background the whole time you were talking. They said, hey, Clint's really able to wax lyrical, I'm quoting here, about the M1.
10: Yes.
1: What are you thinking about the M1?
10: Well, I'm very excited because the new M1 is open.
1: Yeah. And well, as of tomorrow, isn't it?
10: No, well, it started this morning, so we've got some of it open, and it's progressively opening, so hopefully fully open by tomorrow morning. And we've just got a whole pile of new cameras to check out.
1: Oh,
10: so
1: that's nice.
10: I can see, and there was a drone in the sky this morning, Jess, to capture the moment the first truck use the new M1 to Raymond Terrace, and I can only imagine what that truck he was thinking at about 2 a.m. when he was deciding to use the road, and we were deciding to stalk him in a nice,
1: hopefully he was very focused, well

0: rested, prepared for the drive, clocking his hours in the logbook, I'm sure. It's going to be very exciting. I mean, yesterday we spoke about it with one of the journos who was down there when the Prime Minister was sort of opening it up. And just the idea of having, eventually, I know that there's a bit of a Coffs Harbour bypass that also needs to happen, but eventually, Sydney to Brisbane, no traffic lights. What a dream.
1: It will be incredible. So, yeah, currently open now northbound. Southbound traffic expected to open tomorrow. And then, the you know, there's a few works to be done on the extension from John Renshaw Drive and New England Highway, Taro. So a few bits and pieces to go still. But, yes, traffic flowing as we speak northbound on the new M1 extension to Raymond Terrace.
0: Oh, Clint, they weren't lying when they said you could wax lyrical about the
1: M1. It's very exciting.
0: It is. Oh, look, you don't have to. I did an interview about it, Clint, so I'm on board. Hey, we will talk to you at after 5 o'clock, my friend.
1: You will indeed.
0: Take care. A couple of texts I do want to get to as well. We had a conversation about trust and how people are feeling about the country. Greg in Ningen, he says, look, I'm content enough with things happening in our country, sort of, which I kind of understand, Greg. And he says, look, cost of fuel's a worry. Wars in the Middle East, Eastern Europe, they're very concerning. The fact our northern neighbour is building a massive military is also concerning, because who are they going to pick a fight with? And moving closer to home, I worry about the environment and native wildlife. It upsets me, but how I try to stop worrying is to focus on some type of faith, which gives me perspective. I don't like populism, which the right wing is grabbing onto. It's an evil scourge on our country. Oh, Greg in Ningen. Well, we are going to be talking politics soon. There won't be the expression evil scourge used in that. But I will say, you know, worry is hard, isn't it? Like, the world does feel in some ways like it's going to hell in a handbasket. However, I always find when I need my faith in human beings restored, it's actually talking to the people in my community, like not behind a screen, not on social media, but get out there, because people are so much kinder than we would remember if we were just assessing it on how we're told the world is. So don't give up faith, Greg. Phil's in Mudgee. He says, Jess, I've got to ask, are you okay? Because, of course, it's Are You Okay Day. He says, I hope so. Thank you, Phil. I am okay. He says, if they asked an old bloke which politician I would trust, it would be David Pocock, hands down. But I don't trust surveys, though. And Phil says he loves the show. Well, Phil, we love you loving the show. And I hear what you mean about surveys and polling. That is always very interesting, too. Hey, coming up, we are going to debrief politics with Andy Marks, but we're going to fit a quick song in first. This is Bob Marley and the Wailers. This might put you in a good mood. If you're feeling a bit bummed, have a little dance, have a big smile. We'll just keep plugging along.

0: 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One Love here on Drive.
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0: It's now that time of the week where we find out what is going on with our federal politicians, and we are joined by political scientist Andy Marks once more. Andy, good afternoon.
2: G'day, Jess.
0: All right. I think we have to start with the story that certainly dominated headlines over the last couple of days, the $560 million community grants program that's been under scrutiny because there was some analysis done that found that almost three quarters of the money ended up going to safe Labor seats or marginal seats where Labor was competitive. And of course, the term pork barreling is being thrown around a lot in relation to this funding. Does it read like that to you?
2: I'm in Parliament House today, Jess, so I have to be very careful about how I comment on this one. But this is an old story. This is something that's as old as politics itself, the idea that you make election pledges or pre-election pledges and, you know, the vast bulk of them occur in marginal seats or in areas that you want to hang on to. No party in the system in modern politics is covered in glory on this issue. Of course, we had the sports rorts affair under the previous government, and now we have this, similar kind of scenario for Labor. But, you know, I think that the public does accept that a bit of this goes on, but when it's so blatant and when it's so imbalanced, that's when it starts to raise eyebrows. Mm. And clearly the Prime Minister's not happy about that kind of scrutiny.
0: Mm. I mean, 45 electorates got nothing. But, you know, Labor's saying that this money, this was all about election commitments. Governments make them all the time. So, I mean, where do you draw the line between an election promise and just straight-up pork barrelling?
2: Look, there is a balance to be struck, and there's something to be said for a system whereby the politics is taken out of it. But, again, you know, the politics of representation of an electorate is there for a reason. So people should be able to make the case to get funding for something. The problem with this particular scheme is that it was by invitation. And if you didn't get an invite, well, I'm sorry, no cigar. And that's where it's probably most troubling. You know, the coalition had a spreadsheet with different colours representing different electorates and parties. That was bad. And this one, where it lacked that kind of openness to all comers, was kind of also a misstep.
0: Now, the Prime Minister is not happy about this analysis. He's been dragged into this whole thing personally because Marrickville Golf Club in his electorate received $6 million. Turns out he's an honorary member, but he doesn't really recall when that happened, and he says he hasn't played golf there. Here's the thing. Yep. He's also gone on the attack against the ABC over its reporting of this. So I want you to be straight up with me, Andy. Do we deserve it?
2: Look, I'd be the first one to say that the ABC, needs severe reprimanding. Of course, in this instance, though, no bloody way. Look, this is something where transparency is at the centre of this issue. And, you know, people will accept, as I said, that, you know, money does get shifted around for various projects in and around elections. There's a level of cynicism, but acceptance there. But the fact that, the Prime Minister wants to deny scrutiny or to play down the importance of scrutiny on the part of the ABC, no, that's not on. Public demand then.
0: Are we close to being kicked out of his press conferences, do you think?
2: You know, I'd hate to see that happen. But look, I think everybody is there on invitation, quote unquote, at the moment. So you never know in modern politics.
0: Mm. Now, of course, you know, the opposition being the opposition, they're making the most of this and the focus being on Labor. But you did mention the sports rorts affair. I thought it was quite interesting that Bridget McKenzie has been among those criticising the government, which some people have found somewhat rich, but I mean, can you still make that point? Does it just show, you know, I've learned my lesson and now I'm going to apply it to you, or does it sound a bit hypocritical?
2: Yeah, it's tricky. I'm going to tread carefully again because I know we're talking about firearms in one instance and golf clubs in the other. And I don't want to get hurt here, but there's certainly the case that Bridget McKenzie, you know, as a member of a club that received funds at that election in question, really, again, isn't in a great position to speak, without fear or favour on this issue either. But it's one of those things where, you know, people use the phrase pub test, but I'm probably a member of some clubs that I've forgotten about. But for the Prime Minister to come out and say, you know, look, sorry, I've got a card, but I don't swing a club, and so therefore I'm immune from criticism, is a bit rich. And I think every party could do better on this front. You've got Senator Pocock and others, of course, in the crossbench that are talking about reform in this area, and the Teals in general as well are pushing for reform. But there will be politics in the way that funds are moved around, as I said, ahead of elections. But you just don't want people to be taking the mickey, which is the situation we're in now.
0: We're with Andy Marks, who joins us each week to talk federal politics. Let's now turn our attention to One Nation and superannuation, because they've kicked off a pretty big argument about super with a plan that they've revealed that would let people paying rent or a mortgage divert some of their super contributions into their take-home pay for up to 3 years. Politically, Andy, how appealing is the argument that, you know, it's your money, why shouldn't you be able to use some of it now?
2: That's such a clever argument. It's your money, quote unquote. That in effect is, you know, the point where people say, it is my money and I want to grab a hold of it. It's that thing, you know, 7-year-old me tried to resist cracking open my piggy bank, you know, ahead of time. But you need discipline. A system like this works because everybody contributes. It works, of course, and pays taxes, but then, of course, everybody benefits. You have reduced cost on the public purse through people funding their own retirements. It's a pretty clever scheme. I mean, for Paul Keating, copped a lot of criticism for a lot of different things, but very few people would criticise the establishment of the superannuation scheme. It's been amazing in terms of shoring up the futures of so many Australians. Do you really want to start chewing into that? But it's very hard. As I said, at times when inflation's running rampant, when cost of living is on everybody's lips, to say, listen, you can get a hold of your money now, a lot of people would elect to do that now.
0: So Barnaby Joyce was pressed about this by Sarah Ferguson on 7:30, and great to see they've made up after the sit-down dog incident, right? Of a month ago. She pressed him on the detail of this policy. He responded, I'm the Treasury spokesman, not Jesus Christ. So
2: yeah.
0: What does that response tell us about how developed this policy actually is, or is that simply the work of messiahs?
2: I've often used the same excuse when at home when I've been asked to take out the rubbish, but look, I think he's completely, in effect, battered it back, you know, to the people behind the scheme who deal with very complex scenarios around who should and who shouldn't be able to access these kind of funds. I'd hasten to say it's probably not something that our Lord and Saviour would have a view on, but...
0: we'll save that for next week's Faith and Ethics segment with Noel Debien.
2: That's another set of issues altogether. But look, I think, you know, the notion that you can access your super through hardship, you know, and particular conditions is something that I understand around 60,000-odd Australians do on, you know, on an annual basis on average. So, yeah, this is tricky, but the system doesn't work if you start chewing off around the edges. And Labor will want to hold the line on this. It's one of their signature policies, along with Medicare, along with those things that Hawke and Keating in the main enshrined. And now you've got people starting to nibble at the edges, and they will try and hold firm on this. But it's very hard, as I said, in the politics of when, you know, people are facing incredible pressures with interest rates and other cost of living pressures. Pretty compelling argument to say it's our money, let us have it.
0: Yeah, and what's interesting is that I've actually seen some experts talking in the papers today who don't necessarily support One Nation's policy, but they are saying, look, we should be able to have broader conversations about using super before retirement without, and I think the word they used was hysterics, right? So
2: yeah.
0: Are we getting to a point, is the economic situation in this country and the cost of living pressures getting to the point where people will be a bit more open to the idea of tapping into their super, or is this more of a reason to protect your future?
2: I think the latter. I think it's more of a reason to protect it, simply because the risk of doing so and then eating into the public purse, you know, later on to fund retirement en masse for an ageing population. Yeah, that's not even worth thinking about. That's really kicking the problem down the can down the road, another 10, 20 years, because that would be completely unmanageable. It might make us feel good now and ease pressure now,

0: But I think the hardest heads, you know, in terms of economists would say that you're setting yourself up for a catastrophe down the line.
1: Mm. Okay, let's turn our attention now to Labor premiers, which I know we don't normally do state politics, but I think this is going to have an impact on federal politics because there's this really interesting disagreement emerging between Labor premiers over migration. South Australia's Peter Malinauskas is warning against a political race to see who can cut migration the most, but Chris Minns in New South Wales, he says the post-pandemic influx was simply too much for Australia's infrastructure to cope with. So how significant is it, do you think, to have two prominent Labor premiers pulling in quite different directions on this? And what's the Albanese government going to do?
0: This is tricky for Anthony Albanese. In effect, he's in a bit of a funk with respect to states' rights, and the premiers in general are starting to flex their muscles. And I think the issue around migration, you have a couple of, you know, sets of viewpoints to deal with. You've got the pressure that One Nation are creating around reducing the net immigration figures, and you've also got the reality that Australia doesn't have workforce capacity to make it with what we have here alone. You know, we do rely very much on immigration to prop up parts of the economy where we just don't have the skills. So, yeah, there's a couple of arguments to make. And for New South Wales, again, the scenario would be different. You know, they have different pressures in different sectors, the healthcare sector, education, other areas where they need the numbers and they don't have them. But for South Australia, it's a little bit of a different, you know, issue for them too. So this is a situation where the National Cabinet approach, you know, is one that needs to really focus on agreeing on a shared position. And Albanese doesn't seem prepared to pick a fight on that front. I mean, we saw that he was unwilling to unwind the GST imbalance in favour of WA, and now he's unwilling to rein in these kind of conversations on immigration. Of course, there's a limit to what he can do, but probably, you know, you'd want someone that's a bit more forceful on those issues.
1: We're still waiting on the Albanese government to really unveil their next moves on migrations, and we know it's a big political topic at the moment. Tony Burke, of course, was going to address a lot of things at his planned August 2026 National Press Club appearance, but that got cancelled. Right? When's that being rescheduled for?
0: I don't think he has rescheduled it, Jess. I actually think this might be one of those announcements that goes out at sort of, you know, 5 o'clock on a Friday afternoon. You know, it doesn't seem as though the government or anyone wants to release their figure on migration, and that includes One Nation. And it also doesn't seem that they, when they do, they want to make a big deal about it. So, yeah, it's something that everyone's talking about, but nobody wants to be definitive on.
1: Mm. Okay, before I let you go, I want to touch on what's going on with Andrew Hastie and One Nation. We've talked about him being in that particular party's crosshairs before. He seems to be a concern for One Nation in a way that Angus Taylor isn't. Andrew Hastie obviously is not the leader of the Liberal Party, leader of the coalition. One Nation's posted a cartoon that repeatedly calls him a traitor. And there's been a pretty fierce backlash. He's been called a traitor. Just remind me again, because he testified against Ben Robert Smith?
0: Yeah, and this is, firstly, he was compelled to testify, as I understand it. And secondly, it's been pretty well established, the charges and allegations in that space, with or without Andrew Hastie's testifying, pretty much has squared that issue away. So I think that let's let that process run its course through the courts. But, you know, certainly somebody who's served the country, you know, in the manner that Andrew Hastie has and risked his life doesn't deserve to be treated in that way publicly. And I think it's a bit rich.
1: You're not alone in that thought, Andy, because Jackie Lambie was on the radio earlier today calling the attack absolutely disgusting. She described Pauline Hanson as, and I'm quoting here, a coward. What I'm wondering is, does Jackie Lambie have some sway over the same voters that Pauline Hanson might be courting? Like, would people be able to listen to someone like Jackie Lambie and go, oh, actually, maybe she's got a point about Hastie?
0: It is an excellent point, Jess, and they are very much in the same lane. You know, they both of them speak, you know, or shoot from the hip, Pauline Hanson and Jackie Lambie, but they are pretty different politically, but they have appeal with a lot of the same audience. And, you know, Jackie Lambie, like her or, you know, or loathe her, she is direct and she says what she feels and says what she means and doesn't hold back. And she hasn't held back in this instance in criticising Pauline Hanson.

0: Anson, and in effect, that will have some of that shared constituency scratching their heads a bit and thinking, well, hang on a second, maybe Jackie's got a point. But certainly when you do see that kind of politics that's a bit rawer and a bit more direct, it does open up the field in a way that potentially One Nation didn't anticipate.
1: Mm. And interestingly, Barnaby Joyce seems to be pulling in a different direction to his own party. He says he's reached out to Andrew Hastie, and he says on the record, he says, I don't think he's a traitor. I absolutely respect the service he's given to our nation. So what do you make of that, Barnaby Joyce distancing himself from One Nation's attack on Andrew Hastie?
0: This is always going to be the question for One Nation. Yes, they have surged dramatically in the polls, and yes, they have support that's building in a way we haven't seen in this country in a very long time. But it's about keeping the show on the road and keeping the show together. And you would have to say that there's a limited shelf life for Barnaby in terms of remaining within the tent wherever he goes. We saw that when he was a member of the National Party. In One Nation, he's resolved that he'll be different. He'll fall into line, but the signs are already there. And it's about how much latitude Pauline Hanson is willing to accept. But on the issue of, you know, as on veterans, people are very passionate with good reason. So this wasn't a surprise, but it's how much can Pauline Hanson tolerate?
1: Yeah. It's interesting that Barnaby Joyce, where he may have been viewed as someone who was a bit, I'm trying to word this carefully, like like looser in the National Party, you know what I mean? He's shot from the hip a lot. He seems to be being the voice of reason or calm in One Nation.
0: I know, right? And who'd have thought? And I think this is a kind of new skin for him to inhabit. And in a way, he's getting used to that narrative as well. And when you suddenly become the voice of moderation after being part of the kind of, shall we say, dramatic fringe, you know, you then need to kind of be a bit more careful and measured in the way you present your opinions. And I think we're seeing that from him, but it's about how much, again, One Nation are prepared to tolerate. And it would seem quite a lot. It seems that Pauline Hanson's approach, you know, is, okay, people within my party are going to have some different views here. That differs from the traditional parties where solidarity is everything. You know, if a minister or an MP strays from the party line, boy, do they cop it. That's why they have things called whips within parties. Whereas Pauline Hanson seems more prepared to cop things that are a bit more kind of woolly, shall we say. Mm. But that, again, we'll see how long that lasts because you need discipline to win elections.
1: Well, Andy Marks, political scientist, crossing to us from Canberra today in Parliament House. You can now hang up the phone and duck out from behind the statue of Sir Edmund Barton that you've been doing this cross from.
0: It's like you're in the room.
1: But thank you so much for your time, Andy, and we'll talk to you next week.
0: Anytime, Jess. Okay, cheerio.
1: Let's now get some news headlines. We are joined by Adam Storey.
2: Thanks, Jess. The former boss of the Tamworth Country Music Festival has been sentenced to a community corrections order for sexual touching without consent. Joel Ulbricht appeared in Gosford local court today for sentencing after pleading guilty to an offence that happened in a Central Coast home in January. Independent Senator Jackie Lambie has blasted One Nation leader Pauline Hanson over a satirical cartoon posted by her party that describes Liberal MP Andrew Hastie as a traitor. Mr. Hastie, who's a former SAS officer, is demanding Senator Hanson take down the video, but the One Nation leader is refusing to do so. And at least five people have died after a passenger ferry caught fire in the Philippines while a search is underway for more than 80 people suspected missing. More news at 5.
1: Thank you, Adam. Now checking in on the weather, we're joined by Steve Hadley, a meteorologist from the Bureau. Good afternoon, Steve.
3: Good afternoon, Jess.
1: Now, what does the weather hold for us today and tomorrow?
3: So it's a pretty settled picture. There's a big strong high to the south and it's going to drift across Victoria tomorrow, keeping most of the state in fine settled weather. But there is going to be some early morning frost, particularly around the central and southern Tablelands areas, and also some showers. So there's still some showers today, mainly north of Sydney along the coast, and so we could see a few more running up that coastline during tomorrow also, but just a few millimetres, nothing too heavy. In terms of the temperatures tomorrow, well, after that chilly start with temperatures down to around maybe -2 around Cooma, it's going to get to about 20 degrees there. Most places, I think, should see highs in around in the low 20s tomorrow, up to the mid 20s in the far west. And just the high teens around the Northern Tablelands with a pretty cool day on the cards tomorrow.
1: I know that there's hazardous surf warning still for New South Wales, but it does look like there's been a

0: cancellation of some of the sheep grazier warnings?
1: Yeah. So we have cancelled the sheep grazier warnings. The strong wind warnings for the coastal waters also cancelled. But yes, still the risk of hazardous surf today and also for the next few days, particularly along that central and northern section of coast where it could last into the weekend.
0: Well, excellent stuff. Thank you so much for your time. Really appreciate it.
1: Yeah, no worries.
0: Take care. Just,
1: thank you very much.
0: Have a good afternoon. A couple of text messages to get to re-politics. Goodness me. Okay, well, Keith's in the Algonquin. He says, well, Andy Marks has failed to state that Bridget McKenzie resigned her position, report barrelling, but PM Albanese doesn't have a leg to stand on. Thank you, Keith. Greg in Ningen says, all our soldiers deserve respect. Pauline Hanson's just showed what a terrible person she is. Greg in Cooma says, superannuation. Right-wing parties have been attacking universal superannuation ever since Labor started to introduce it in 1986. When the Liberals and Nationals came to power, they stopped the increase in contributions. In my view, they hate the thought of working people having millions of dollars so they can retire in comfort. My wife and I live off our superannuation, and we make much more each year than we ever did when we were working. Oh, Greg, that sounds amazing. And Steve texts in saying, at every previous election, the Coalition has promised that people could use their super to pay their mortgage, then broke their promise. Interesting. Look, coming up, we're going to be talking science, including a very interesting award ceremony that, it's for science, definitely, but it's not the Nobel Prize, but it is interesting. And frankly, when it comes to stories like that, I just cannot get enough.

0: is Depeche Mode here on Drive. Just can't get enough. And now it's time to talk science, right? Because science, oh man, sometimes it's tackling some of the biggest questions in the universe, isn't it? And giving us answers. But other times, it turns its attention to things like cockroach milk. Now, here to explain what I mean when I say cockroach milk, we are joined now by ABC science reporter Jacinta Bowler. Jacinta, good afternoon.
1: Thanks so much for having me.
0: Cockroach milk, as someone maybe looking for a dairy alternative, it's not something I've considered. I don't even know how you milk them. And yet, cockroach milk is just one of the scientific things that has come up with something called the Ig Nobel Prize. Can you talk to me about this?
1: I love the Ig Nobel Prize. It's my favorite time of the year. Basically, the idea is that it's science that makes you laugh and then think. It's, you know, Nobel Prize's very silly cousin, and we love it here. And yes, if one of them was about the cockroaches producing energy-rich milk. Now, this is an interesting one because I remember the story at the time, actually. I've been in this game long enough to remember cockroach milk the first time around. Mm-hmm. And basically the idea is that, you know, well, interestingly, I suppose, cockroaches do produce milk. So they feed their embryos, this, like, they feed their babies this, yeah, you know, milk that's kind of like crystalline fluid. Real weird in itself, but it actually is very nutrient dense. Now, of course, it's a bit silly, isn't it? Because you can't milk a cockroach.
0: I don't know. Get to my house in summer. I think I've got enough.
1: Well, even if you could, you probably don't have enough to make, you know, a decent amount of milk. But it is an interesting, I mean, it's one of those things where you think about this kind of stuff as if you use insects instead of cows or other animals, you're able to reduce the amount of nutrients you need, but, you know, make the process a lot more environmentally friendly. But cockroach milk is not one of those things that I would probably recommend as a food source.
0: That said, as someone that is interested in hitting my protein goals, I've just learned that I can't believe I'm saying this, but like cockroach milk is like 45% protein, right? Which is the kind of numbers that the bros at the gym can only dream of, and me.
1: You're so right, yeah. And I mean, look, if protein is really important to you, so maybe it could be something that we could look at. But yeah, like, they're all very silly. They're all equally silly. I mean, these are supposed to be awards that, you know, kind of highlight. And I will stress here, this is good science. All of the stuff that's been published this year that wins an Ig Nobel Prize, there's 10 that happen every year, they're all good science. It's just that they're also extremely silly.
0: Mm, okay. I mean, I sort of want to stay focused on cockroach milk, but I know that there's other things too. I mean, still, I'm just imagining a cockroach farm, little tiny hands trying to milk the cockroach. I don't know how it would work. But what else?
1: I feel like most people, I mean, I can't wait to see the text line. Everyone will be like, that's disgusting, how dare you? But you're like on board.
0: No. Listen, we broadcast to many agriculturally savvy people out there, and it sounds like an opportunity to me, Jacinta. And again, I can't stress, having moved to the coast that first summer with a bit of humidity and making friends with local cockroaches, it seemed to be part of the deal. I hadn't thought of milking them, and that's an oversight on my behalf. Otherwise, I might be up for an Ig Nobel Prize. But look, what else was up for prizes?
1: So my personal favourite one was one about soiled underwear. So basically soil scientists, they wanted to get the news out there about how good soil is, right? Because soil, you know, it's amazing. You grow your crops in it. It can decompose things. Soil is great. But the scientists kind of went, okay, how do we make this popular and interesting? And what they did was they were like, what if we get 1,000 pairs of undies and we bury them across 25 different countries and we see who has the best soil by working out how quickly the undies decompose.
0: Mm, I mean, listen, if I could issue a grant, I would be giving them so much funding.
1: And they deserve every single bit of it. Yeah, and it was a complete success. I mean, they did a really incredible job here. I'd recommend that if you have a look on the ABC News website and you search the Ig Nobel Prizes this year, there's a bunch of photos of it. And what I really like about it is you can see that, like,

0: kind of some undies, they look like maybe you should throw them out, right? They've got a couple of holes. They're a bit brown. They're not looking great, but like if you really had to, maybe you could get away with it. And then some other ones are literally just the seams. They're just the elastic bits. There's nothing else left. So that depends on how good your soil is. And at the end of it all, they came up with this idea of doing a underwear index, which is the using decomposition percentage to measure the health of soil.
1: How interesting. Okay, well, I mean, you know, that is a very interesting story from the Ig Nobel Prizes. I would like now to pivot, if I may. I hope it's not going to be too hard a pivot. But to some pretty quirky science in and of itself, even though it's not the Ig Nobel Prize, but it tells us kind of something fascinating about human beings from 25,000 years ago, and that is that we may have liked a good time.
0: Yeah, we did. This could be the Ig Nobel Prize next year. We don't know yet. I mean, this is brand new research, very exciting stuff. What the researchers found, this is some researchers from Queensland, actually, is they found the oldest human drug use, and it was 25,000 years ago. These human ancestors were, you know, they were using something called a betel nut. I think that's how you say it. I might have gotten it wrong. And that is a drug that they are pretty sure that these people 25,000 years were using to, you know, get high, I suppose.
1: Right. Do we know why? Like, is it as a pain? We can't really tell that stuff. We can tell that they were doing it. And we got to tell this from teeth. Is that right?
0: Yes. Sorry, I feel like I've left off the actual science here and just told you the fun bit. So they do know it was probably for pain relief, and we know that pretty well. So this one of my favourite bits of this is that Adam Brum, who's the study's lead author, he's great archaeologist to chat to. He actually tried the method himself.
1: So
0: he put these nuts in his mouth, rolled it around a bit, and it made the mouth numb. So what it's likely used for is pain relief, for toothaches and things like that.
1: Mm-hmm. Well, some evocative choice of words there. Okay, well, what does this discovery, do you think, tell us just about how long humans have been seeking out substances that change how we feel? Maybe that's an essential part of humanity.
0: It has been a thing for a really long time. So before this, the substance that we knew about before this that was the next oldest was beer brewing in Israel, and that was 13,000 years ago. So that's still a really long time ago, but there's probably quite a lot of drug taking is the wrong word, but we have been using substances to be able to make our lives easier for a really long time. And animals do it as well. It's not just a human trait. Chimpanzees chew on certain leaves for certain things as well. So there's actually, you know, this is something that I feel like is part of the human condition, which is probably a bit strong to say, but I think it's true.
1: Well, I mean, there's another way of looking at it, which is, I guess, we've turned to nature since as long as we've been around to help, you know, ease our pains and ailments and stuff like that. It's just, I actually think it's kind of a nice connection to the natural world. I don't think it's a bunch of drop kicks 25,000 years ago that everyone used to complain about because they're on the betel seed nut again. Can't get him to do anything. He won't even hunt. He won't even hunt this woolly mammoth because he's off his chops on the nut.
0: Yeah, no. So, yeah, I don't think it would have been like that. But what's really interesting about this particular thing is that what they found was their teeth were quite damaged. And the reason why they looked into this in the first place is because the teeth had this very weird, like, divot in the middle of it. And they were like, what is going on here? Why does this teeth have this weird marking in it? And they think what's happening is, like, as you have this over a lifetime, so they're doing this quite a bit, this betel nut use. So they think that it's actually damaging the teeth because of the nut. So you're using this to numb the mouth to try and feel better because your tooth hurts, and then you're using the nut and the nut is making the tooth ache worse because it's actually damaging the tooth quite deeply. So then you have more betel nut to be able to try and get rid of this, you know, toothache. So you just end up with, you know, you ruin your teeth, which not ideal.
1: So it's a gateway nut, really, into a cycle of nut chewing. Well, just say no, 25,000 years ago, humans. Jacinta Bowler has

0: Good afternoon, Jess, and good afternoon, listeners.
1: Growing list of risks, huh? Talk me through it. Walk me through it.
0: Well, it's a veritable potpourri of problems that are emerging. We've got a lot of things that are building in the global economy that are giving people like me some cause for concern. We've got record levels of debt in the United States, passing US $40 trillion of debt. The US government is running a budget deficit of 6% of GDP as a measurement. That's a very big number. And the UK, Japan, France, Germany, and the US, even Australia, the bond yields on those countries' government bonds is rising. And that points to risk, or perceived risk at least. And, the common ingredient there is that those countries are borrowing more and more every year to fund budget deficits or budget shortfalls. In other words, they're spending more than they're getting in revenue, in tax revenue. We've got Donald Trump throwing tariffs around like as if he's at a wedding, throwing confetti around and, knocking international trade relationships, particularly Canada. We've got Donald Trump as recently, a week or so ago, when asked a question about the rising bond yields, basically threatening to bring in the US military into the global bond market, which points to the fact that he doesn't have any understanding of how bond markets work and what they are and where they are. We've got the AI data construction boom, data center construction boom, which is just drawing money from all over the world through companies being a fear of missing out. All sorts of strange, very complex, circular funding structures and private credit going into that big construction boom. We've got the US war in Iran and the Strait of Hormuz and inflation for fuel and oil. It's a mix of stuff that gives people like me, as I said, cause for concern, Jess.
1: Okay. Gosh, there's so much to dive into there, isn't there, right? The thing that I'm wondering, like when we even talk about the US economy, you mentioned America's national debt has now passed, what was it, $40 trillion?
0: That's right.
1: Right, okay. And then I hear today that the US President Donald Trump made a promise at a Republican convention saying that he would give every American citizen like $5,000if the Republicans won the midterms. And My question.
0: In any other context, you'd call that a bribe.
1: Yeah. Well, so, I mean, it can't be good for the economy unless it can be. I don't know. But my bigger question, when I just pull back from whatever chaotic thing is going on in America, how worried should Australians be about the state of the US economy? Like, is this something that we're going to look over and go, oh, bummer for them if it all fell apart? Or are we more like threaded into that than we maybe understand?
0: Well, we are in the sense that, let's look at Australian borrowing, for example, retail consumer borrowing and business borrowing. Australian banks don't have enough capital, savings capital from their customers to be able to lend to the extent that they need to lend. So around about 60% of the money that's lent in Australia comes from foreign investment institutions, very, very big institutions. And so we're in a world market to compete for that funding, and if interest rates are rising in other markets around the world, that means that in order for Australian banks to be able to get this wholesale funding, if you like, because we don't save enough to as a nation to lend out every dollar that's required, we have to import that capital, if you like, so it can be lent out. That means that Australian banks are competing on the global market for that money. And so interest rates rising around the world, bond yields rising, it's a competitive market. And that's why it will impact us straight away. Then you've got our own sticky or domestic inflation, which the Reserve Bank Deputy Governor Andrew Houser spoke about the other night to Sarah Ferguson. And it's quite clear, and he didn't articulate it as such, but it's quite clear that the way in which his conversation unfolded was that it sounds like the bank is looking more and more like it'll need to push interest rates up. So we've got this very, very awkward situation, which is not going to be resolved quickly.
1: Okay. So when we look at all the things that you've mentioned, the bond yields, the tech giants borrowing huge amounts of money to build these AI data centers, the American national debt, the cost of

0: oil, all of these things. All right. When might this just turn from a collection of different worrying things into actually a major market fall?
1: It's impossible to know with any sense of accuracy, and anybody who starts to predict this is really, just not in the real world, because it could be something that's a very slow burn and that eventually the world markets get very, very nervous and start to pull back gradually. It could take, for example, another year or so if the business model for the AI boom doesn't work out. In other words, that they get so much competition for AI coming out of China, not enough uptake of the product through both consumers and businesses around the world, so it doesn't make money, for example, or it certainly doesn't make enough to pay back. It could be that the lenders to the AI boom, particularly the big American pension funds, we call them superannuation funds, pension funds, and the life insurance companies, which have put a lot of the private credit into those construction booms, they might start to be looking for some sort of certainty about whether their interest is going to be repaid, and secondly, is their investment, their loan, safe? It could be that the rest of the world looking in on the United States sees a growing risk in that economy with no sign of a government or an opposition, the Democrats speaking about trying to balance the budget as a minimum. There's just a handful of things that might be a trigger, or I could be completely wrong and worrying for no reason at all. It's just that I've been around long enough to think that any one of these things in isolation is a concern. The fact that they appear to be coalescing is something that, certainly raises the eyebrows.
0: It sure does. Hey, Ray, I know that you're going to continue to talk us through this, so maybe we'll talk to you in a fortnight. And given how fast world events seem to be happening, we may have major developments by then that we can debrief. Ray Griffin is the director of Bargy Griffin Private Wealth. He's also from the Talking Returns podcast. Thank you so much, Ray. We'll talk to you in a fortnight.
1: That's my pleasure. Thanks, Jess.
0: Take care. Have a good afternoon. Whew. Chris Isaac is going to take us to the news.

0: That's Chris Isaak, Baby Did a Bad Bad Thing. And we are coming up to the 5 o'clock news. When we return, we're going to check in with the Domestic, Family and Sexual Violence Commissioner on the state of the nation. We're also going to find out the latest about the Great Koala National Park. A vote was moved forward. It has happened in Parliament, and it looks like the carbon credit scheme's going ahead.
1: If it's happening in your town, you'll hear it on ABC Local Radio. Take us with you wherever you go on the ABC Listener.

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1: Story with ABC News. Sydney businessman Alexander Sergo has been handed a 3.5-year prison sentence for compiling reports for two suspected Chinese spies while he worked in Shanghai in 2022. The 58-year-old is the first Australian to be sentenced for the offence of reckless foreign interference and was found guilty by a jury in March. Today, a judge accepted Sergo was an otherwise decent man who committed a serious offence and had good prospects of rehabilitation. He could be released on parole in just 6 weeks due to time already served. Outside court, his brother Steve Sergo said the judge was working with the legislation that's in place.
2: My concern is, you know, for the future of all Australians and our freedom. And what's going to be next? And my concern is, will you be arrested for doing a report from open source information from the State Library next?
1: Author and journalist Peter Fitzsimons has told the Sydney court he remains proudly anti-Alan Jones as he gave evidence in the former radio host's indecent assault trial. Ethan Ricks reports.
3: Complainancy alleges he was indecently assaulted by Alan Jones on 8 separate occasions when the pair worked together in 2008. The trial heard the complainant was later put in contact with author Peter Fitzsimons in 2019 by Ray Hadley when the complainant opened up about allegedly being groped and kissed by Mr. Jones. Under cross-examination, Peter Fitzsimons was asked about several articles he wrote criticising Mr. Jones, including one where he called him a tumour on this city. When questioned whether he remained unashamedly anti-Jones, he replied almost proudly. Mr. Jones has pleaded not guilty to all 22 charges relating to 6 male complainants.
1: Calls have continued from across the political spectrum for One Nation to take down a video which repeatedly labels Liberal frontbencher Andrew Hastie a traitor. Andrew Hastie is a former SAS soldier and is one of more than 20 SAS veterans called to give evidence in the defamation case brought by Ben Robert Smith, who's now facing 5 charges of war crimes of murder, allegations which he denies. The national president of the RSL, Peter Tinley, says he was offended by One Nation's use of the word traitor.
4: As a veteran myself, I find it a bridge too far, where you've actually labelled a veteran a traitor, a person who's given service in uniform and now out of uniform, because time in that parliament is, in my view, a public service, and it's no less significant.
1: A review has found patients who need longer GP appointments are being shortchanged by inadequate Medicare rebates. A report by the Medicare Advisory Committee has found the system has incentivised GPs to churn through patients and says rebates for longer appointments should be increased. GP and President of the Australian Medical Association, Daniel McMullen, says women in particular are disadvantaged by the current rebate structure.
5: Women's health often is complex when we're talking about reproductive planning, management of menopause. These can be really difficult to get to the bottom of, and so often are longer consultations.
1: US President Donald Trump has promised to pay every adult in the United States $5,000 if Republicans maintain control of both houses of Congress in November's midterm elections. He made the pledge at a 2-day Republican convention in Dallas. What he calls the dividend comes with the condition the money must be spent in the United States.
6: If the Republicans win the House of Representatives and the United States Senate, both of them, because of our tremendous strength and success economically, I will issue a dividend to every adult citizen in the United States of America for $5,000.
1: To finance, and the Australian stock market has closed 1% lower today. The ASX 200 down 92 points to 8,819. Benchmark Brent crude currently at just over $96 a barrel after touching 100 overnight. Gold is at $4,425 an ounce. The Australian dollar currently trading at 72 US cents. To sport now, and South Sydney coach Wayne Bennett says he's looking forward to being back in finals football as the Rabbitohs gear up for tomorrow night's home clash against Newcastle. The 76-year-old hasn't coached a finals team since 2021. Bennett says he's expecting the Knights to put up a fierce challenge.
7: A pretty exciting football team. There'll be some points scored tomorrow night. I said when we went to Newcastle it was going to be a bit of a... We've got quality players. I think we'll have finished up 40-38 or something that game. So I'm expecting something like that tomorrow night here.
1: To the weather for the state tomorrow, isolated to scattered showers along the north coast and the adjacent ranges. It'll be dry and sunny elsewhere. For Sydney, an overnight low of 11. That'll be followed by a partly cloudy day with a top of 20. A partly cloudy day on Saturday, a top of 21. Then sunny on Sunday and 23. That's the latest ABC News at 5.

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2: Good afternoon, great to be with you. Coming up on the program, we are going to speak to Michaela Cronin, who is the Domestic Family and Sexual Violence Commissioner. Yesterday, she gave a report into where the nation is at the moment and some pretty interesting results, some pretty powerful recommendations. We're going to talk to her very, very soon. Plus, some breaking news this afternoon. Something we've talked about a fair bit on this program. The Great Koala National Park and the carbon credit scheme that was attached to it, right? Now, there was going to be a vote. It was scheduled for September 15 in the Senate to see whether the Nationals' disallowance vote would this disallowance motion would be supported, and that would stop the carbon credit scheme being able to be attached to the Great Koala National Park. The vote got moved a week early. It's happened now. It's happened this afternoon, just after 4 o'clock, and we know the result. The disallowance motion did not pass. The Greens did side with Labor. We are going to find out more because it wasn't united. It wasn't that simple. Again, it's been contentious the whole way whenever we've talked about this vote. So we're going to get a debrief on that too in the next half hour. And, well, AI whistleblowers. Goodness me. If you're following all of this AI stuff, you might be worried, particularly if you've seen Terminator 2, as to where this might lead. Well, hey, there are some people that have actually worked with some of these AI companies that are concerned about where the future might be going on this, and we're going to find out about what they're saying could lie in wait for humankind. And spoiler alert, it's remarkably similar to Terminator 2, I think. Look, we will speak to an expert and we'll find out more about that too. So that is all coming up on Drive. Becky Cole will finish us off with a great song and a chat. Plenty to look forward to. But first, let's see how the roads are looking. We are joined now by Clint Dreeberg from the Transport Management Centre. Good afternoon, Clint.
3: Hello again, Jess. In the far west, a car crash has Horsington Drive and Silverton Road closed in both directions near Magazine Way in Broken Hill. Emergency services and the councils are on scene, so please avoid the area if you can. Use an alternative route, Horsington Drive, Silverton Road in both directions near Magazine Way in Broken Hill. In central New South Wales, expect delays southbound on the Newell Highway at West Wyalong. That's just south of the Midwestern Highway intersection. We have roadworks underway, and that means single lane closures and a 40k speed limit making the delays happen southbound on the Newell Highway at West Wyalong. Further south, traffic remains heavy on the Hume at Berrimangra between Chugiong and Bookham. That 7 kilometre stretch of northbound lane is closed while they do some road work there. That means all the traffic is on contraflow on the south side, southbound side, so speed limits are reduced and the Reddy's Creek rest area is closed on the Hume Highway at Berrimangra. In the Blue Mountains, the Great Western Highway is closed in both directions through Victoria Pass. Detours via Chifley Road and the Darling Causeway are active, which will add a little bit more to your evening commute tonight. To check the latest conditions, download the Live Traffic New South Wales app or visit livetraffic.com.
2: Thank you so much, Clint. Now, since we last spoke, we had a science segment. We found out about the Ig Nobel Prize, which is a science prize for stuff that's real science, but it's a little bit like, I'm trying to find a way of dignified way of wording it. They can be very interesting things that have been studied, shall we say that. And do you ever drink any alternatives to dairy milk?
3: I have in the past.
2: Yeah.
3: Like, as just a trial. Like, I don't regularly drink alternatives to dairy milk. No.
2: All right. What if I told you that cockroach milk could be on the table one day?
3: Where do they milk the cockroach?
2: In the cockroach barn. No, I don't know. There's no cockroach barn. That was just me making a very bad joke.
3: Well, I've eaten bugs before, so
2: how are they?
3: They're fine, you know, thrown into a stir fry. I remember I had crickets or locusts or something, and that was fine. It just adds a bit of roughage and crunch.
2: It's funny because my producers were discussing off-air, apparently, while I was on-air talking to a science reporter about this cockroach milk. Sophia was like, how do they milk the cockroach? And Giles said, well, you're assuming they milk it like a cow and not like an almond.
3: That's

0: also a very good point.
1: Yeah, yeah. Here's the thing, right? It might not sound too appealing to a lot of people, but then I found out it's like 45% protein, bro.
0: Well, hey? Now how much does it cost?
1: Oh, look, I think you skipped over the protein for the gains and you're like, let's make it cost efficient. It's a cost of living crisis.
0: It is. Well, so can I go down the shops and buy a litre of said cockroach milk and still be able to have my toast with my coffee in the morning?
1: I can't make any promises about that. I think we're a little bit far from the supermarket shelves, but I will keep you posted on any cockroach milk development.
0: Please do.
1: All right. Thank you. Clint Dreeberg there from the Transport Management Centre.
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3: Mediterranean people generally really came to Australia under high risk, high uncertainty, often lonely, finding new blocks of land, exceptional manual labour, just the harshest of conditions.
2: That's Landline, Sunday at 12:30 on ABC TV and streaming on ABC iView.
1: Now, just a warning before we begin, this interview is going to be discussing domestic, family and sexual violence. Now, I think we've all probably become used to hearing violence against women being described as a national crisis. There have been new laws, national plans and more money for services, but is any of it actually making people safer? Australia's Domestic, Family and Sexual Violence Commissioner has just delivered her latest assessment of the nation's progress, and she joins us now to discuss. Michaela Cronin, good afternoon.
4: Afternoon, Jess.
1: What did you find when you took stock of where Australia is at?
4: Look, it's a very varied picture. We're a big country, right? And there is some progress in some areas and some places where some very good work is being done. But part of our job is to identify and to highlight where there is more work to be done. And we've made recommendations about what we think the government really needs to focus on to stay on track or to get on track to end domestic, family and sexual violence in a generation, which is the national commitment. The two areas we've really specifically called out as not being on track and really we're quite concerned about are sexual violence and family law and family courts.
1: Okay, let's start with sexual violence. What is happening with that in this country? What do the statistics tell us?
4: The statistics are a really very disturbing story. We've been collecting evidence, we've been collecting data on police reports of sexual violence for just about 30 years in Australia, and the reports to police of sexual violence have just steadily increased in that whole time. We're at a 30 plus year high in terms of reports of sexual violence, and it went up about 64% in the last 15 years. Now, we've seen a very slight drop in the last year, less than 1% nationally. It's a varied story across the different jurisdictions, and that goes to where there has been efforts made and investment made in responding to and preventing sexual violence.
1: I mean, 64% is shocking. Is that because more people are reporting it, do you think?
4: It is a deeply shocking and very worrying, and we're not talking enough. We've had a national conversation about sexual violence in the last few weeks because we've had some really high profile incidents that are being talked about, but we don't talk about it and recognise just how prevalent it is enough. It is a significant jump. I don't think it's largely down to increased reporting. Mm. We know that there is dramatic underreporting of sexual violence to the police, and what we hear from services on the ground and the police themselves is that while that might be a factor, it's not the most significant factor leading to that big increase.
1: Wow. I mean, you've described sexual violence as a distinct national problem rather than simply part of domestic and family violence. What have we been missing by sort of treating them together?
4: Part of the reason we've brought domestic, family and sexual violence together is that when people are seeking services, you want to be able to go and talk about the complex range of things that happen in your life, right? So you don't necessarily want to turn up to one place to talk about sexual violence and another to talk about the family violence. So in your life, there's a good reason for bringing the policies together. Having said that, what we know, again, from the data, it is that about 41% of sexual violence occurs within

0: intimate partner and family relationships, which means about 60% doesn't. It's not intimate partner relationships, and the drivers of that violence in those contexts are different. We know that from what the researchers tell us, and in order. That's why it's important to recognise it's a distinct issue, because we need to understand what the drivers are so that we can prevent it, because they are different things in different communities, and we've got to get those numbers down.
1: How do we go with our responses to victim survivors? Where could the system be better?
0: So one of the other issues that we've recognised and identified is that the sexual violence service system is a far smaller service system than the domestic and family violence service system. We've only got a couple of thousand sexual violence specialist workers across the country. It's a very small number of people for a large population and a big issue. So there's a need to both lift the service response so that people aren't waiting. Children and young people are often waiting months, if not years, to get the appropriate kind of responses and support, case management, counselling support that they need in response to their experiences of sexual violence. There's also the other thing that we've been working on, and there is real movement in terms of identifying risk factors, enabling people to get help navigating through what are very complex service systems. So there is some really good work being done, but it needs to be scaled up significantly.
1: We are talking to Michaela Cronin, who is Australia's Domestic, Family and Sexual Violence Commissioner. You mentioned sexual violence was a focus of this latest report that you have filed, but also family law and justice systems. What did you find when you looked at those?
0: One of the things that it's been something's been raised with me since I commenced in the role, that there are concerns about the way the family law system, family courts, are being weaponized. That when relationships break down, we know that the vast majority of cases, over 80% of cases in the family court, involve family violence, and that's the family law court's own assessments of how many of those cases, which means that there's already violence in those relationships, and they're already not safe for women and children. The system, there's been a lot of reform on the back of recognising that, and there are some really good feedback about some of the areas that where it's improving, but we are still hearing far too many stories from women and children who have experiences of the system putting them, not only not protecting them, but putting them at greater risk of harm and in harm's way. So we have to do something about that urgently.
1: It sounds like we are missing opportunities to step in before violence actually reaches a crisis point. So what is needed?
0: That's a really good point, Jess. One of the key recommendations from our report is that it is that we need to get better at earlier intervention. And I mean that in the way that you just described it. Every opportunity we have, when anybody in a system, whether it's the health system, whether it's police, whether it's schools, where we can see risks escalating, where we can see behaviour that might go on to become violent, abusive behaviour, to intervene earlier at those points and have supports, both ensure that workers recognise those signs, train them up about how to assess risk and how to refer on to appropriate services, and have services available. We know that early parent pregnancy and parenting, early parenting when, you know, babe kids are young, is a time of very significant both increased risk of violence beginning, but it's also a real point in people's lives when there's an opportunity for change, when people are motivated, where they want to be a good parent if they can get the support that they need, potentially to deal with past trauma or abuse themselves, to learn how to understand and manage their own behaviour, to recognise when their behaviour is not okay, and to get support to change that. That's a time when people are both at really increased risk, but also increased motivation to change, and we need to maximise that window and be offering people services at that point.
1: Mm. I mentioned at the beginning of the interview that, you know, we have seen more money going into services to help with domestic and family violence. You're calling for stronger monitoring and accountability around that new investment. What would that involve?
0: So our view is that we live in a federation. We have some of the responsibility for these responding to domestic, family and sexual violence sits with states and territories. Some of that responsibility sits with the Commonwealth government. It sits across portfolios, and it's very difficult to get a clear picture of who is doing what, where is the money going, and what's the impact from the investment that the community is, you know, is backing in through our governments. Where what we've recommended in our report is that the Commission needs to be given the capacity to track that, both to track it and to compel information from all the states and territories and the government across portfolios, but then to bring all of those bits of data together and analyse it and provide advice to government about what's working and where the biggest challenges are.
1: Look, while I've got you, Commissioner, I want to talk about a news article I was reading last night about a Sydney woman whose former partner had remotely taken control of her car. It was a Tesla, and through an app, he was able to interfere with the car's speed, lowering it down to 40 kilometres an hour in some places, which could be really dangerous. He was adjusting the temperature inside the vehicle, extremely cold, extremely hot. He could play with the locks. He was even able to control the hours that she was able to drive her car. And he has been convicted of using the tech to harass her, among a number of domestic violence offences. But I wonder what a case like that reveals about the new ways that technology can be used to control someone.
0: Yeah, and unfortunately I've heard too many stories of technology being used and weaponized like that, people's fridges being remotely accessed to be locked so that people can't access food when they're at home. So one of the things that we've, there's a couple of things in that. One is to recognise that technology can and will be weaponised, can and will be used to cause and control people. And that means that we need to be, as those new products are being designed, we need to be talking to the people who are most likely to understand how they might be used to harm them. So people who have lived experience of coercive control, controlling relationships, are the ones who will immediately be able to tell you if you are saying, here's this new product we're about to put on the market. They'll go, well, this is the way that could be used to harm me. And then organisations, businesses, government have a responsibility to be thinking through safety by design. What's the safety from the outset? From the outset, how could this be used to harm someone? Rather than let's get down the track years where it's already caused harm and then put regulations in place to change it. We need to be upfront, getting out in front of these changes, and everyone needs to be thinking about that as they are delivering, designing things.
1: Yeah, getting guardrails on technology is this tricky thing. You know, we've seen those glasses go out into the community that people have raised huge privacy concerns about, and how they could be used to, you know, intimidate and harass women and children and anyone really. Do you think tech companies, like what should they be required to build into these products to prevent an abuser retaining control?
0: One of the things we've been calling for, and so has the Safety Commission, is that these companies actually have mechanisms for really market testing, but market testing with people who these products could be used against. So one of the examples that I was in a conversation with the Safety Commissioner, Julian McGrath. She was around when bag tags were first being designed, and she immediately said those little tags that are like a coin could be put into someone's bag and used to track women. And they said, no, that's not going to happen. And it took nearly 2 years. Took nearly 2 years before they designed a way that you can tell whether or not you have access to safety mechanisms, basically, to know whether you're being tracked. So it is too hard to be thinking about the specifics of each next product. What are the guardrails that we need? Because you're right, we're never going to be able to stay out in front of that. But having mechanisms for testing, companies do that all the time in terms of market testing about whether the market will like the product, whether what colour it should be, they need to be also market testing for safety.
1: That should be a burden that's on the tech companies that are going to be making a lot of money from these devices.
0: That's right.
1: Yeah. Look, so interesting talking to you. Michaela Cronin is Australia's domestic, family and sexual violence

0: Violence Commissioner. I so appreciate your time. And look, if at home this conversation has raised anything for you, you can contact 1-800-RESPECT, 1-800-737-732, or text 0458-737-732. If you are concerned about your own behaviour, the Men's Referral Service is 1-300-766-491. Michaela Cronin, thank you so much for your time.
1: Thanks, Jess.
0: Now to some breaking news this afternoon regarding something we've talked about a fair bit on the program, the Great Koala National Park and the carbon credit scheme that was linked to it. It's been hotly contested, would be a polite way to put it. The Nationals have been trying to knock the scheme out in the Senate, and until today it wasn't clear whether or not the Greens were going to give them the votes to do it. ABC reporter Patrick Bell joins us now. Patrick, good afternoon.
2: Hi, Jess.
0: This vote seems to have happened a week early because it was scheduled for September 15. Suddenly, it's on the agenda today. Take us through what happened in the Senate this afternoon.
2: Yes, so it was a bit of a surprise, as you've suggested, that this came up today. But in some of the business of setting out the procedures of how the Senate conducts its affairs today, it was brought on for a pretty quick debate, only half an hour this afternoon. And that is the type of thing that can typically happen when governments know which way a vote is going to go. Ultimately, the Greens came to a position from their perspective of their party room, and they are the critical group in the Senate. They have the balance of power when Labor and the Coalition are opposed. So that disallowance motion was brought on today, and ultimately it was defeated. So what that means is the Nationals' attempt to knock this carbon credit scheme out has failed, and the Koala National Park can proceed on the basis that Labor had wanted.
0: Okay, so why were the Nationals trying to knock this scheme out? What was their argument?
2: So they were coming at it from the perspective of wanting to preserve the timber industry. It was a push led by New South Wales National Senator Ross Cadell, but also by Alison Penfold, the member for Lyne up on the mid-north coast, whose electorate includes much of the land that's also encompassed by the Great Koala National Park. They'd spoken over recent weeks about some of the issues facing the timber industry. Of course, when the New South Wales government announced the national park, it placed a moratorium on logging activity, and that's something the Nationals had concerns with. And so that was the approach they were coming at it from. Incidentally, some of the opponents in the Greens were coming at it from a very different motivation. It's a bit like in maths when you can do different working out but get the right answer at the end.
0: Yeah, okay. So, well, let's get into the Greens, right? Because the Greens as a party ultimately decided to keep this scheme. Let's start with that before we get to the Green senators that didn't agree with that. Why did most of the Greens decide to vote against the disallowance?
2: Well, we knew that they were pushing for some amendments to the setup of this scheme from the government, and it does appear that they have secured some of the things that are more in the direction of what they're after. In New South Wales, the Premier Chris Minns has said that coal and gas companies will not be allowed to buy the offsets from the Koala National Park to then offset their pollution. There was an amendment the government has agreed to codify that in a bit more of a binding fashion. There's an increase into how much logging in the surrounding areas in the same region has to be reduced, so that it's not the case that outside the strict boundaries of the Koala National Park you can log as much as you like. There's also the closure of a loophole where, according to the Greens, you'd be able to reclassify ceded native forest as plantation and then get around some of the logging restrictions. So that's how it's moved in the direction closer to where the Greens want it to go. And for most of the party room, that was enough to get them over the line.
0: Yeah, I mean, we have seen the Greens out in the press over the last couple of weeks, especially I saw Bob Brown talking about it, Larissa Waters talking about it, and it's interesting that they've gone in this direction, yet three Green senators managed to cross the floor on this, which, you know, they're allowed to do. Who were they? What were their objections?
2: So this was WA Senator Jordan Steele, John, and the two Tasmanian

0: Tasmanian Senators Nick McKim and Vanessa Bleyer. Now, Vanessa Bleyer, incidentally, was only sworn into the Senate this week, so she's a couple of days into service and already crossing the floor. So I'm sure that's probably one of the more significant starts to a Senate term than most senators particularly get. It is a huge decision to cross the floor from any party, but it's particularly when you think about the origins of the Tasmanian, of the origins of the Greens really in Tasmania. That's where Bob Brown and Christine Milne, their first two leaders, have come from, and they're very much of the view that you should not support any sort of monetization of a national park, that it should be protected for its inherent value and not for what it can do in achieving some of the other emissions reduction goals as well. So that's where the split has come between the Greens on this one.
1: That's interesting. So the federal Greens were kind of split by state ideology in some ways?
0: And some of the, well, it was certainly the case that the state branches in Tasmania and WA were on the same side as their federal senators. There were a couple of New South Wales Greens MPs in the state parliament who were also sceptical of this, but the majority in New South Wales, including their two senators, have both gone with the majority of the party room in this case.
1: Mm. Speaking of crossing the floor, though, there was also a Liberal senator that crossed the floor in the opposite direction. Hopefully everyone gave them each other a head nod, Pat. I mean, who was it that crossed the floor and what was behind it?
0: So this is Senator Andrew McLaughlin, who is a South Australian Liberal senator. He's not one to eschew an opportunity to cross the floor. He's done it a couple of times before and has been a pretty vocal opponent of some of the directions the Liberal Party is taking. To use a phrase that's often bandied about, you might call him a moderate. And he was very much of the view in his contribution to the debate that while it might not be a perfect system where you have a market to set up to improve conservation, that nonetheless does achieve some of the outcomes that people in conservation would like to see, and that's what got him over the line to cross the floor in quite a different position from a lot of his coalition colleagues.
1: Okay, so where to from here now, Pat?
0: So it seems to me, and forgive me, I don't have too much of the backstory of the Great Koala National Park, but it seems like the mechanism is there to be able to fund it and get it going. And part of that is also to fund, as I understand, transition packages for some of the timber industry workers who have been affected, and also to support the management of it. It also seems to me this is, in all likelihood, not the only Koala National Park or similar kind of national park that will be set up along these lines. This scheme being solidified by the Senate might facilitate others in New South Wales, and potentially before the state election in March, there might be some more announcements about that. Who knows?
1: We'll have to watch this space. But Patrick Bell, ABC reporter, always great having you on the show. Thanks for running us through what happened in the Senate today.
0: My pleasure. Thank you.
1: Take care. And let's now get some news headlines. We're joined by Adam Storey.
2: Thanks, Jess. In a rare split for the minor party, a number of Green senators have crossed the floor to vote against a plan to use a New South Wales Koala National Park to offset climate pollution. The Greens struck a deal with Labor to back the program, which passed the Senate this afternoon, but three Green senators crossed the floor to vote with the coalition. A review has found patients who need longer GP appointments are being shortchanged by inadequate Medicare rebates. A report by the Medicare Advisory Committee has found the system has incentivised GPs to churn through patients and says rebates for longer appointments should be increased. And calls have continued from across the political spectrum for One Nation to take down a video which repeatedly labels Liberal frontbencher Andrew Hastie a traitor. More news at 6.
1: Thank you so much, Adam. A couple of interesting texts that have come through. Hey, big shout out to Kev. He's texted in. He goes, he hopes he has the right number. It's 0467 922 684. You can just save that in your contacts as my ABC and Well, for drive it is. Anyway, you can save that number on your phone. Brady just says he lives at Tweed Heads. He listens every night from 5:30 and he enjoys it a lot, which is great. 5:30 to 6, is that our strongest half hour? Who can say? Who can say? Depends which day you get us. I can tell you Becky Cole will be finishing the show today. She'll be taking us to Coley Country. Before that, we'll delve into the world of AI and things we maybe should be concerned about. But either way, Kev, we hope to entertain you in your half hour with us today. And Eugene got in touch about our conversation with the Domestic, Family and Sexual Violence Commissioner and says, in Europe and other countries, they have an education program where they educate about violence against women and how to treat women with respect. There needs to be a massive advertisement campaign against violence against women. We need to stop it early. We need to bring the skills and education into the curriculum, and it must be mandatory. You can't opt out of it. There is a lack of respect, empathy and manners amongst society in the modern world. Thanks, Eugene. Appreciate you getting in touch with that too. 0467 922 684. We certainly do need to be teaching each other mutual respect and care. And listen, the more empathy in this increasingly tough world, the better, I reckon.

0: That is Tom's Diner, Suzanne Vega, teaming up with DNA here on Drive. 0467 922 684 is the text line. Here's some news you might have spotted. In the past 24 hours, an AI researcher has quit one of the industry's biggest companies with a terrifying warning about where they think this technology could lead. So if the people who are building AI are this worried, I mean, should the rest of us be worried too? Mark Pesce is a futurist and an honorary lecturer at the University of Sydney, and he will either chill our bones or bring us comfort. Which one is it, Mark?
1: How about a little from column A and a little from column B?
0: We love a bit of nuance on this program. Look, tell me what happened at Anthropic. What has kicked off?
1: Okay, so there's a researcher who, until yesterday, was at Anthropic named Jacob Coxon, and he works in what we would think of as their safety group. And there's a big concept in safety with AI called alignment, which is basically how do you, when you're teaching an AI, how do you teach it effectively right from wrong? And that's a very important thing, because you want AIs, when they're doing their reasoning, to make decisions that are right rather than decisions that are wrong. And he resigned, and he basically said, these companies say that they're committed to safety, but I'm seeing up close what's going on inside them, and they're going as fast as they can, and they aren't paying attention to safety. That's what he said. He posted that last night. It has been seen by 140 million people so far. So it touched a nerve.
0: It touched a nerve. I mean, did his colleagues from Anthropic come out in support of him? Damnation.
1: His boss?
0: His boss, I'm sure. And shareholders, how did they feel about the announcement, Mark?
1: So his boss came out and said, look, there's only a 10% chance of humanity being wiped out.
0: I'm sorry, that was what the boss said to comfort us?
1: Apparently.
0: I still don't like those odds.
1: Yeah, and there was so the other big firm, OpenAI, that one of the heads of research did a paper a few days ago where he talked about the alien mind of AI and how we're going to need different techniques. And what you even heard him say was like, I think this is probably time to slow down.
0: Mark, I have so many questions for you here. I mean, you would where do I start? Like, our federal government is wanting to build all these data centers for something that has a 10% chance of wiping out humankind. Don't feel great about that. How might humankind be wiped out? Can my first question be?
1: Right, and I think that's where this gets a little science fiction-y, because really, there's probably very little immediate danger. The big danger would be that a person would use an AI system to build something like a virus that kills everybody, or some sort of horrible weapon that auto-sighted people and killed them or whatever. So you have all of these things that you can do with an AI. Whether the AI is actually going to go the full Terminator, well, the AI doesn't have a body. It doesn't have the things that it needs. It's going to need a lot of help if it's going to try to wipe humanity out. And I think the question is more, is it at the point now where it could do that? Now, the one area that we do need to look at is cybersecurity, because this year these systems got very, very good at being able to detect the weak points in other systems and even to hack into other systems. And it is conceivable that you could have a malevolent AI that would simply take down every network in the world.
0: Mm-hmm. Okay.
1: That's not wiping out humanity, but it wouldn't be pleasant.
0: Okay. I mean, I've always got my cockroach milk, which I've just learned about in a previous segment, so I can turn to that if things get really dire. Mark, I mean, I saw a news story about a Sydney guy who has been in court. He was accused of accessing restricted data, almost 9,000 sensitive documents that ChatGPT helped him get by helping encode software to mass download it. But what's better is that after he did that, he then turned to it for some legal advice.
1: Yes, and the whole thing has ended up as part of the court record, because those records are retained. So yes, people who don't have incredible skills can use an AI to help them get reasonably good skills. You will not be able to turn someone who doesn't know anything about cybersecurity into a master hacker, right? Because that actually requires understanding what the tools are doing, and that would take some time. You could educate them significantly. They would become more dangerous. But really, we're talking about what these tools can do in the hands of people who already have really good skills.
0: Mm-hmm. Okay. How close is today's technology, though, to being able to act beyond human control, which I know is kind of the theme to Terminator 2, but I still think it's worth asking.
1: No. It is absolutely worth asking. What we've been seeing is they've been testing models that haven't been released yet, and they've been doing just a bad job of it. They haven't been keeping their eye on things, and they've let their own security precautions be slipshod. When you're testing these systems, you should do it what we would think of as an air gap system, a system that's basically not connected to anything else. And they haven't been doing that. And so these things occasionally break out and get up to mischief. We've seen a lot of that in the last couple of months.
0: Uh-huh.
1: And that's telling us, first off, we need to be better at testing. So this is not necessarily the AI failing us or the AI getting away from us. It's the humans not doing the work they needed to do while they were testing these systems so that we can understand how then to align them, to come back to that word again, so that they won't misbehave in those ways.
0: I mean, I've spoken to AI experts in the past who have said, like, one of the big things that we need to do with tech is establish guardrails before things do get too developed, right? And it seems to be this thing that we are very hesitant to do, and yet we're handing over a lot of society to these tech giants and the software that they provide.
1: Yeah, and this is... You know, there's two levels of competition going on right now. One of them is the competition between the commercial companies, between OpenAI and Anthropic, which are not just commercial competitors, but Anthropic is the child of a divorce that happened at OpenAI. The founders of OpenAI went on to go on and found Anthropic because they decided OpenAI wasn't being safe enough. And now we have this researcher leaving Anthropic saying, oh, well, they're not being safe enough. Because both of them are trying to get to, and here's where we need to go a little bit weird. There's a prize that they're both looking for, which is called recursive self-improvement. Basically, they're trying to design an AI that can hack itself to be smarter.
0: I mean, I wish I could hack myself to be smarter, but I don't want my computer doing it.
1: Well, exactly. And the thing is, of course, if they could do that, it would mean a computer that would be very smart very quickly and would get even smarter. And both of them are chasing this goal. And as Compton points out, it's like they're chasing this goal full speed ahead and they aren't being safe about it. That's the flag that he's raising. And I look at that. Whether it's possible to do that recursive self-improvement is an open thing. But they're definitely trying it. And this is where we go, okay, if you're going to try that, we need to put you on a desert island. And we need to do that unplugged from anything else. And that's kind of not what's happening right now.
0: Is Australia pretty helpless with this as far as being able to make decisions, given that, like, the biggest AI companies are overseas, even though we might be building the data centers? Do we need to have something, you know, I don't know, some kind of weapon pointed at our own data centers to self-destruct?
1: Well, and the interesting thing is people have suggested that this is one of the techniques that we basically build data centers with bombs in them so that if the AI gets out of control, you just blow the data center up,
0: right?
1: Which is not a bad idea, right? At that level, if you're that worried, that's not a bad idea. But there's another level here, Jess, which is that it's not just OpenAI and Anthropic. It's the Americans versus the Chinese, because recursive self-improvement, when you get a smart enough AI, that's very, very powerful. And both the Americans and the Chinese would rather see the other side go down in flames. They need to have it first. So the Chinese are absolutely convinced they have to have it first, and the Americans are convinced they have to have it first. It's kind of like a race for an atomic weapon.
0: And also money. It all comes down to capitalism sometimes too, Mark. Look, you've horrified me but calmed me. I love the idea we probably have a guy called Gavin with a shoddy pointed at the data center, ready to take it down if the time comes. So I think Australia should be fine, but we'll see how the rest of the world goes. Mark, thanks so much for your time. Always great talking to you.
1: Thank you, Jess.
0: So good. Mark Pesce is a futurist and an honorary lecturer at the University of Sydney. So there you go. Goodness me. Now, Roy has texted in. He wants to know where he can listen to yesterday's story. His wife missed out on hearing a bit of the show with people that Roy knew about, people who did a walk in the Upper Hunter. You can always listen to any show you like if you go on the ABC Listen app, Roy. I'll send you a link directly because you've texted me on 0467 922 684, and then just, you know, have a listen through, see if you can find it. But I think that was at the latter end of the show, if that helps. But if you ever miss out on a segment, you hear us refer to something that happened on the show earlier, or maybe you're just busy for the day and you feel like listening to drive at a time that isn't between 3 and 6, the ABC Listen app will allow you to do that as well. And regarding AI, someone texting in going, AI was touched on in my computer science degree, and I think we should be very, very careful. Oh, that message has stayed with me since 1992 and the film Terminator 2. But I got to stop referring to that when I talk to AI. The person also said that the music's rock today, which is quite nice. I hope that continues. But we'll have The Church, The Unguarded Moment, and that'll take us to our journey to Coley Country.

0: Church, The Unguarded Moment, here on Drive. And from one guitar riff to another. Very different. I don't know how the church will feel about being compared to this riff. But with this music, it's time to saunter in, jangling boots and all, to a place we call Colley Country. The mayor welcomes us with open arms each Thursday afternoon and then plays us a song. It's very nice. Becky Cole, country music superstar. Good afternoon, my friend.
1: Good afternoon to you.
0: How's the weather there where you are? What are you doing? What's going on?
1: I actually flew to the Gold Coast and thank goodness I had the forethought to bring a little jacket because it's a bit chilly this evening on the Gold Coast.
0: There's been a little cold front. But you know, like what I found out on this program from having both a producer named Grace do it a couple of times casually in conversation and then a listener go, no, it's true. On the Gold Coast, it's cool to call it the GC.
1: Ah, okay. Just, well, I'm on the GC.
0: Yeah, just get throw it around a bit while you're up there. I think the people would welcome you.
1: Okay, yeah. I'll try it.
0: You are on tour, though. You're heading into New South Wales?
1: Yes, and I've decided to start here in the Gold Coast, and I'll head south tomorrow, and we're doing some northern New South Wales dates, myself and the Sisters of Twang.
0: Oh, a bit of Maxville, a bit of McLean, a bit of Coots Crossing.
1: Yes, Coots Crossing near Grafton. Yeah, I'm so looking forward to these shows.
0: Yeah, yeah. Well, great. Look, if you listen to Drive and you go to Becky's show, make sure you tell her because she loves it when people come up to her and say, love you on New South Wales Drive. And it helps convince her to keep coming back every week, doesn't it, Becky?
1: Well, it does. I do love it.

0: love visiting. I mean, we all know that this started when I had a program on ABC, but we just kept going because we missed our Thursdays. Well, I did, at least.
1: Yeah, I'm the one that harassed you. Like, come on, Becky, let's get you back. I always like chatting to my good mate, Becky Cole. And Becky, part of this program is that you get to pick a song to finish the show with. To the wide support of many of the texters, you like to highlight women in country music,
0: yes.
1: But today you've picked a fella. Tell me about Duncan Toombs.
0: One of my favourite fellas in country music. He's an incredible guitar player and has played guitar on many of my records. He's also a cinematographer. He's sort of, I call him the Martin Scorsese of Australian country music, because he's won many golden guitars for making film clips for people like Lee Kernaghan and Sarah Storer, and the list goes on, myself included. But he is just about to release his second solo album, and he also has an incredible voice. It's like velvet. His first album did really well. It won him a couple of golden guitars, and there is a single now released from his upcoming second album. The album's called Roller Coaster, and this single was just out a couple of days ago. And he's just such a beautiful boy and a family man and so incredibly talented. And this song talks about his family, I guess, and his love for his family.
1: Yeah, well, we are going to listen to it. It's called I Go Home. Can I just tell you as a quick aside, Becky, I misheard you at first. You said he was the Martin Scorsese of country music videos in this country, but I thought you said Mutton Scorsese, which would have been great if he was a sheep farmer and someone that made videos. But if anyone has a sheep that they need to name, I just think Mutton Scorsese is a great name for a sheep.
0: That is brilliant. Or a butcher shop. Honestly, the possibilities are endless, Jess. I'm mutton dressed up as lamb. Well, I am when I go on stage. But.
1: Get out of town, Becky Cole. Hey, we will talk to you next week. Enjoy the tour.
0: Thanks, Jess.
1: And this is Duncan Toombs.

0: is Duncan Toombs. Becky Cole's pick for today. I Go Home, the name of that song. Time for me to go home. I'll be back tomorrow from 3 till we speak again. Be good. Have a great night.
1: Story with ABC News. As federal parliament considers new rules for opting out of the social media algorithm, the head of Instagram has warned most users won't enjoy what they find on the other side. Jono Wakely has more.
2: The comments come 2 days after the Albanese government announced a proposal to force platforms to give Australians a choice to quit their algorithmically curated feed. Instagram's chief Adam Mosseri is warning that from his experience, user experience worsens with a chronological feed and that companies, brands and publishers dominate the content presented. A chronological feed is already available on Instagram globally, including in Australia, but Mr. Mosseri says user awareness is low. The Instagram chief acknowledges that social media users are increasingly frustrated by the black box nature of the algorithms and says work is being done to bring back agency, transparency and control to the feature.
1: A number of Green senators have crossed the floor of federal parliament to vote against a plan to use a New South Wales Koala National Park to offset climate pollution. The Greens struck a deal with Labor to back the program, which passed the Senate this afternoon. But in a rare split for the minor party, three Green senators, Nick McKim, Vanessa Blair and Jordan Steele John, voted with the coalition to oppose the deal. One Nation's West Australian leader has distanced himself from a video posted by his federal counterpart, which labels Liberal frontbencher Andrew Hastie a traitor. Kian Burke reports.
3: One Nation's federal leader, Pauline Hanson, is refusing to take down the video posted to the party's social media, which repeatedly labels Mr. Hastie a traitor. The posting of the video has prompted a rebuke from the former Special Air Service soldier, who was subpoenaed to give evidence in a defamation case brought by SAS veteran Ben Robert Smith. Arriving at the WA Parliament today, One Nation's WA leader, Rod Caddies, weighed in, saying he would not describe Mr. Hastie as a traitor.
4: I'd prefer every party, including our own party, had the temperature down.
3: Senator Hanson said yesterday the cartoon was satirical. Mr. Caddy says it's up to individuals to decide if they think the video is appropriate.
1: The Prime Minister has paid tribute to the people who lost their lives in the September 11 terror attacks in New York ahead of the 25th anniversary of the tragedy tomorrow. Nearly 3,000 people from more than 100 countries died in the coordinated attacks by the extremist group Al-Qaeda against the United States. During question time today, Anthony Albanese read out the names of the 10 Australians who lost their lives and says tomorrow Australians will pause to remember.
5: We'll also think about those whose lives were changed forever. All who lived with loss, all who suffered with grief, trauma and sickness, and all who still endure the burden of memories that simply will not fade.
1: US President Donald Trump has pledged to give $5,000 to every adult in the United States if Republicans retain control of both houses of Congress in the November midterm elections. The ABC's America editor, John Lyons, reports from Dallas.
6: The two-day Republican midterm convention was arranged at the president's direction in a bid to mobilise his party ahead of the upcoming midterm elections. Republicans are at risk of losing control of the House of Representatives and the Senate in November. Speaking on the opening day of the convention, the president pledged a $5,000 dividend to every adult American citizen if Republicans retain control of both houses of Congress in the midterms. His promise comes weeks after the US Treasury Department released data estimating US national debt now stands at more than $40 trillion.
1: Israel's Prime Minister is threatening one of his country's leading newspapers with a libel suit after it published a report saying he received a warning about a looming Hamas attack a week and a half before the October 7 attacks in 2023. Middle East correspondent Matthew Doran.
7: The newspaper Haaretz is suggesting that Prime Minister Benjamin Netanyahu had advance warning that his country should be on high alert. The intel came from Sheikh Mohammed bin Zayed, the president of the United Arab Emirates. According to Haaretz, during a phone conversation, he warned Mr. Netanyahu that Hamas's then leader, Yahya Sinwar, was planning a major attack on Israel. The paper goes on to say Mr. Netanyahu didn't tell Israeli security agencies. Mr. Netanyahu has denied the report, saying there was no phone call with the Emirati leader, saying it's a malicious fabrication, part of a smear campaign by former intelligence and defence chiefs ahead of the Israeli election.
1: A look at the weather for tomorrow. Isolated to scattered showers along the north coast and adjacent ranges. It'll be dry and sunny elsewhere. For Sydney, an overnight low of 11. That'll be followed by a partly cloudy day with a top of 20. A partly cloudy day on Saturday with a top of 21. And then a sunny day on Sunday and 23. That's the latest ABC News at 6:05.
8: Good evening and welcome to PM. I'm Samantha Donovan, coming to you from the lands of the Wurundjeri people of the Kulin Nation in Melbourne. Tonight, Donald Trump promises every American adult $5,000 if the Republicans win the midterm elections. Also, One Nation refuses to take down a video calling Andrew Hastie a traitor, and the tourism industry calling for working holidaymakers to be protected from migration cuts.
9: It would have a devastating impact on our tourism industry. We're estimating that it would see a cut of over 20,000 jobs.
8: As the crucial midterm elections near in the United States, Donald Trump has made Americans an extraordinary offer. If his Republican Party keeps control of Congress, every American adult will get $5,000. Mr. Trump announced the plan in Dallas at a rare midterm convention. And despite his disastrous approval rating, he's also urging voters to pretend he's on the ballot. Kimberly Price filed this report.
10: We will make America great again.
11: The MAGA message defining Donald Trump's presidency echoed through the Texas arena. The November midterm elections will see all 435 House of Representatives seats and 33 Senate seats up for grabs, as well as several races for governor. As the president whipped up the crowd at the party convention, even the faithful supporters seemed surprised by this announcement.
10: And here is my promise. If the Republicans win the House of Representatives and the United States Senate, both of them, I will issue a dividend to every adult citizen in the United States of America for $5,000. The only caveat I have is that the dividend that we're making must be spent in the United States of America. So if the Republicans win, you win with us and you get $5,000. It will be called the Trump dividend.
11: The two-day midterm convention is a shift from tradition, with the last similar event held in 1982 by the Democrats. But as the Republican Party faces the prospect of losing its majority in the Senate and House of Representatives in the November vote, President Trump used his near two-hour address to assert himself as the solution.
10: When I'm on the ticket, Republicans always do very well. We won the presidency three times.
11: Donald Trump has only won two presidencies and warned without him, things could get a lot worse.
10: So I'm asking you to pretend that I'm on the ballot. I'm on the ballot. I'm on the ballot. Just one more time. Because if we lose, you're going to lose your border. You're going to lose your tax cuts. You're going to lose your safety and security. You're going to lose your wealth. Our country is going through hell. You will be going through hell just like you did just 2 years ago. We went through hell.
11: The convention is also a chance for Republican lawmakers and candidates to address the MAGA base. But not all Republicans turned up to the event. Corey Alpert is a democracy researcher at the University of Melbourne and a former Biden administration staffer. He says at least half of the party's elected officials are avoiding the convention.
12: He said explicitly, quoting, I'm asking you to pretend that I'm on the ballot. This was Donald Trump pitching himself as the figure on which this election will turn. And I think that's quite terrifying to many Republicans.
11: Corey Alpert believes that Trump's presence could hurt Republican candidates in the more marginal seats.
12: He sees himself as the only thing that can create a Republican majority in Congress. But that's happening at the same time that his approval rating as of right now is around 36%.
11: Is there a feeling among Republican candidates and lawmakers that Trump tying himself to the ballot paper could backfire?
12: Absolutely. In terms of polling right now across battleground states, particularly for House and Senate races, Democrats look like they have the upper hand.
11: As cost of living pressures continue to hurt households and voters watch President Trump's war in Iran drive up oil prices, Corey Alpert believes the pendulum is swinging towards a Democratic victory.
12: Because the U.S. House and U.S. Senate are currently very narrowly divided, this election very likely could see Democrats take control of both chambers, which not only would stymie what's left of Donald Trump's legislative agenda, but could end with his administration being tied down in significant investigations.
11: He says if the Democrats seize a majority, the final 2 years of Trump's presidencies could be clouded in controversy.
12: Democratic leaders have signaled that they would begin large-scale investigations.

0: investigations into the companies and corporations that have surrounded Donald Trump and his family during his time in power.
1: The Republican midterm convention runs for another day, with the midterm elections held on November 3rd.
2: Kimberly Price reporting. Professor Michael Green is the CEO of the United States Studies Centre at Sydney Uni, and I asked him what he thinks of the Trump plan to give American adults $5,000 if the Republicans win both chambers of Congress in the midterm elections.
3: Well, it certainly is pandering to win votes in a midterm election where the prospects for Republicans in the House are bad and in the Senate mixed at best. Not sure it will work. Not sure that there's an actual plan behind it.
2: Do you think it's legal?
3: That's a very good question. The Congress, the House of Representatives, controls the budget, and this has not been budgeted for. So probably not, or certainly he would have to find some circuitous route to pull the money from somewhere else, which would be challenged in the courts.
2: And I see some estimates are putting the cost of this promise at around $1 trillion.
3: Yeah.
2: Can the United States afford that?
3: No, but I'm not sure it's a real promise, to be honest. I mean, there are a lot of other proposals the president has thrown out, including stopping all trade with Canada and so forth, that would be absolutely catastrophic for the economy, and then it doesn't happen.
2: Do you think advisors are likely to have a word in his ear in the coming weeks and say, look, this isn't really feasible?
3: You know, it's interesting because in the first Trump administration, they would. His Treasury Secretary, his Secretaries of State and Defense, many of whom wrote books afterwards criticizing him, said that behind closed doors, they would go to him and say, sir, that's a bad idea. It appears that they're much more circumspect in the second term, much more careful. But I think people like Treasury Secretary Scott Bessent will pull out a graph and explain the impact on the bond markets of threatening that much additional U.S. debt.
2: Dr. Green, cost of living is a big issue for Americans as it is for Australians. Do you think it's likely to tempt voters to vote Republican, even if they were thinking or not planning to turn out for the poll?
3: I don't think so, primarily because this election is likely to go the Democrats' way. And that's because these midterm elections are often a referendum on how the president's doing. And so in deep red Republican-leaning or controlled areas of the country, this will play fine. But that's not the problem they have. The problem they have is states like Maine or Michigan, where there are a lot of independent voters and where people are quite negative about President Trump. And so those candidates and those states and districts, they don't want him to be the story. So by getting into the press, even if it's for a promise of $5,000 per voter, he becomes the story. And many of the candidates in vulnerable seats on the Republican side don't want people thinking about Donald Trump right now.
2: On that point, one of his other memorable lines from this midterm convention was, please pretend that I'm running. How would those Republican candidates who are in close races be feeling about that?
3: Well, they can't. And we don't know the exact number, but somewhere around 50 or 60 Republican political figures running for office did not go to this midterm convention, precisely because they would prefer that the voters in their states or their districts focus on their personalities, contrast it with the Democrat they're running against, and not make it about Donald Trump, because in the polls, particularly in these more contested states, he has a support rate in the low 30s. And his policies on cost of living in Iran and so forth often have a two-thirds negative response from the voters. There are also a lot of them quite incensed because Donald Trump has something like $400 million U.S. in a war chest for this election campaign. He's only spent it, as far as we can tell, on this convention and on one candidate in Texas. And he's charging members of Congress $25,000 to go. So it's almost salt in the wound for those independents who are fighting for their political lives right now.
2: Donald Trump, as we know, is full of bluster and rarely admits to any doubts or fears. But what do you think the offer of $5,000 to each American adult tell us, do you think, about how he's feeling about the Republican Party prospects in the midterm elections?
3: Well, there's some evidence that he knows the odds are very high that his party will lose in the House and it will be close in the Senate. I personally think the trend lines now point to a Republican defeat in the Senate as well. And at that point, he will face a Congress that will block him on budget issues, block his nominations for court justices or cabinet or sub-cabinet positions, and have subpoena powers to investigate his family, his policies. Now, he will he'll fight that and he'll defy it. But it's going to be very, very hard and ugly for him. And it seems that his mental space right now is much more on history and legacy. And rather than fight for a legislative agenda or governing authority, it seems he's going to be putting more and more of his attention into things that sort of mark his term for the history books, these big grandiose projects like the East Wing of the White House ballroom or the sort of Arc de Triomphe that he's proposed for Washington, D.C. And that will play well with the 30-35% of hardcore supporters he has, but it's just going to further erode Republican support in the general public, where people want the focus to be, as in Australia, on cost of living and things like that.
2: Professor Michael Green is the CEO of the United States Studies Centre at Sydney Uni. This is PM. I'm Samantha Donovan. You can hear all our programs live or later on ABC Listen. One Nation leader Pauline Hanson is resisting calls from across the political spectrum to take down a satirical cartoon that calls Liberal MP and Army veteran Andrew Hastie a traitor. The former Special Air Service captain gave evidence for the defence in the defamation case brought by another SAF Afghanistan veteran, Ben Robert Smith. Senator Hanson insists the cartoon is a joke, but her fellow parliamentarians aren't finding it so funny. Angus Randall reports.
4: If there's one thing that will unite politicians, it's defending Australia's veterans. Independent Senator Jackie Lambie served as a corporal in the Australian Army. She's furious at a One Nation cartoon labelling Liberal MP Andrew Hastie a traitor.
5: Attacking Andrew Hastie, a veteran that has served in our Afghanistan war, or any other veteran, is the lowest ebb you can possibly do. That woman is nothing less than a bloody coward. She always has been and she always will be. She wouldn't last one day in that goddamn uniform. Leave our veterans alone, Hanson.
4: Andrew Hastie served with the SAS in Afghanistan alongside alleged war criminal Ben Robert Smith. In 2022, he gave evidence under subpoena in Mr. Robert Smith's defamation proceedings against Fairfax Media and three journalists. And in an episode of Pauline Hanson's satirical cartoon released last month, that appears to warrant calling him a traitor. Andrew Hastie says that accusation, in cartoon form or not, is a step too far.
6: It means that you've betrayed your country. They use that word 8 times. Specifically in the context of me being called to give evidence. I've asked her to either own those words. She's shown that she won't. She's been cowardly. And I've asked her, if she won't own it, then to take it down. She's done neither.
4: Speaking on News 24 yesterday, Senator Hanson says she never called the Liberal MP a traitor.
7: It is a satirical cartoon, for Christ's sake. Barnaby Joyce was classified as a beetroot. He's now part of the party. Did he jump up and down about it? So stop making a mountain out of molehill. I'm not going to delete the cartoon.
4: It's fair to say One Nation has been on Andrew Hastie's radar in recent months. The Populist Party won the WA state seat of Secret Harbour last month, which shares territory with Mr. Hastie's federal seat. The Shadow Minister for Industry and Sovereign Capability says he won't be taking the battle over his honour to the courts.
6: Not after legal action, particularly when she's financed by Australia's richest person. Why would I walk into a fight that I can't win financially?
4: Pauline Hanson has received significant support in recent years from mining magnate Gina Rinehart, who has also backed Ben Robert Smith, even naming a Perth housing complex for veterans the Ben Robert Smith Beach Houses. Mr. Hastie says the cartoon's words reach well beyond him.
6: It's actually attack on veterans, not just attack on me, because you've got to remember more than 20-plus SAS combat veterans were called to give evidence in the federal court. Are they traitors too? This question she won't answer, and I think it shows weakness from her.
4: There have been some efforts to calm things down in Canberra. One Nation MP Barnaby Joyce has tried to contact Andrew Hastie and says he doesn't think he's a traitor.
8: I've reached out to Andrew last night. I've said, look, my door's open. If you want to talk about this, I don't know why he thinks I'm a liar. I don't quite know what he believes a lie about. I'm disappointed.
4: The video that calls Andrew Hastie a traitor has more than 550,000 views on Facebook. Dr. Emily Foley is a postdoctoral research fellow at the University of Canberra and Flinders University.
9: There's this feeling that they don't really need legacy media in order to project their message and attract new supporters. And so then I guess these videos, which have been, you know, consistent for the last few years, have this sort of element of humour. They're easily shareable.
4: Dr. Foley says today's media storm makes the party appear messy. especially when One Nation has successfully campaigned on issues like migration and cost of living.
9: Nationally, I don't think it makes them look particularly more enticeable.

0: than they were, you know, last week or the week before, for example. I think it might be a struggle for some of those. Potentially, we're looking at a Victorian state election coming up. There's voters who are thinking about voting One Nation that never would have before. I don't think issues like this is going to help One Nation's case.
1: Ben Robert Smith was arrested in April and charged over alleged war crimes. The case will next appear in court in October.
2: Angus Randall reporting. The federal government denies it's backtracked on a promise to require gas exporters to keep 20% of their product for Australian consumers. The government's unveiled draft legislation to set up a national gas reserve, which would now require up to 20% to be kept in the country. The government says the new system will still ensure that local markets have enough gas. Sean Tarek Goodwin reports.
3: It was a bold announcement that 20% of all gas production would have to be kept in the country for domestic use. That was the plan the federal government unveiled in May this year. Today, it softened that ambition.
4: It delivers on our government's commitment to secure gas supply for Australians, putting downward pressure on prices and requiring gas exporters to supply a portion of the gas they produce for the domestic market.
3: Energy Minister Chris Bowen announced the government would require up to 20% of the country's gas to be reserved onshore. Under the policy, the energy regulator and the minister would be responsible for ensuring the domestic gas market always has 10% more than it needs.
4: Our requirement in many ways, despite the complexity, is modest. Keep up to 20% of your gas for Australians.
3: The minister denied the change was a backtrack.
4: The reason for that calibration is we've said all along we wanted a modest oversupply. Some people said to us in feedback, make sure you don't oversupply the market so much that it's counterproductive. And we thought that was reasonable feedback.
3: Shadow Energy Minister Dan Tehan welcomed the pivot.
5: Well, it's like a Chris Bowen white goods sale, isn't it? Was going to be 20%, now it's up to 20%. And look, we're pleased that they've walked back on that.
3: Analysts and the gas industry raised concerns a 20% quota would outstrip domestic demand, squashing smaller gas producers and dampening future investment. Tony Wood is a senior fellow of the energy program at the Grattan Institute.
6: If they then have to force that gas into the market, the objective being to reduce prices, that could mean that local producers are pushed out, because that means the domestic market will be oversupplied, and that oversupply has got to go somewhere, and the risk is that it will push out some of the domestic gas producers.
3: The energy minister claimed the policy would result in lower gas bills for everyday people. Tony Wood says it may not be that simple.
6: Markets don't tend to just stay the way they are once you do that. They will be responsive from the market to how it will adjust to that. That's almost impossible to forecast.
3: The gas industry also raised concerns the initial plan would flood the market and drown small producers. Samantha McCulloch is the CEO of Australian Energy Producers, the peak body for the industry.
7: Today the market is well supplied. It'll be well supplied to 2030, and prices are low and stable. There's no need to be forcing that volume of gas into the market. There's simply no market for it.
3: Gas policy has been hotly debated in recent years, with a campaign by the Greens and crossbench senators like David Pocock for a tax on gas exports. They argued the resource is abundant and in high demand globally, and Australians should see lower prices and higher revenue for the government. Former Treasury Secretary Ken Henry backed that push, fronting a Senate committee earlier this year.
8: In the national interest, just do it and stop the crap that the Australian public have put up with for decades now.
3: He argued the export tax would achieve the same outcomes while generating income for the government.
8: The gas reservation doesn't raise revenue. So why the hell would you do that? It just doesn't make sense. It's much more sensible to achieve the same goal, that is, lower price for domestic gas and more secure supply of domestic gas through an export tax.
3: Tony Wood from the Grattan Institute says the policy area is complex and has become politically challenging.
6: It's been around for a long time. It is also a fossil fuel, and it's also something for which we are a big exporter. So there's multiple dimensions to gas, much more, in some ways, more complicated than electricity in that sense. It's meant it's got a whole various roles.
3: The draft legislation will be open for a two-week consultation period before the government moves to bring the bill to Parliament.
2: Sean Tarek Goodwin with that report. Australia's tourism industry is warning that proposed changes to working holidaymaker visas could cost more than 20,000 jobs and strip $3 billion a year from the economy. The federal government is reviewing visa settings as it looks to reduce net overseas migration. But tourism operators say backpackers provide an essential workforce, especially in regional Australia. National tourism reporter Christy Sexton-McGrath has the story.
9: In a few days, Francisco Vargas will begin his third year in Australia. The 26-year-old came to Cairns in far north Queensland from Argentina after some encouragement from his best friend.
10: He was, you know, working holiday visa here, and he was like, you have to come, I want you here, this is not the same without you. And yeah, I ended up coming because of that.
9: Francisco works as a receptionist at a backpackers hostel in the tropical city. To extend his stay, he completed the required regional work and applied for a third working holiday maker visa.
10: I have my job here, I have my friends.
9: But his stay in Australia also puts him in the middle of an increasingly heated political debate. Temporary visitors who remain in Australia for more than 12 months are included in net overseas migration figures. Now, with the government looking to bring those numbers down, the tourism industry fears working holiday makers could be caught in the cuts. Erin McLeod is the chief executive of the Australian Tourism Industry Council.
11: From our understanding, the federal government are looking at the visa settings for a range of visas that are available, but particularly within the working holiday makers and also within some of the short-term visa categories, and looking to reduce the length of time and the availability of those visas.
9: She estimates that restricting longer stay visitors could put more than 20,000 jobs at risk and wipe more than $3 billion from annual visitor spending.
11: It would have a devastating impact on our tourism industry, but particularly within our regional communities.
9: In Cairns, a city heavily reliant on tourism, working holiday makers can be found everywhere, from hotel reception desks and pubs to boats heading for the Great Barrier Reef. At the Quicksilver Group, the region's largest reef tourism operator, they make up about a quarter of its 500-strong workforce. Managing Director Tony Baker says they fill seasonal and frontline roles, including dive instructors, cruise attendants and hospitality staff.
12: They're extremely important, particularly as we came out of COVID. They basically helped our industry get back and operating again.
9: Mr. Baker says many of those positions attract few local applicants. International dive instructors also bring qualifications and language skills that are valuable when dealing with overseas visitors.
12: We would have an enormous amount of difficulty finding staff for those positions, as would many tourism businesses. They're mostly young people. It seems to be something young people around the world like to do, which is travel, and there's plenty of Australians overseas doing exactly the same thing.
9: Tourism Tropical North Queensland Chief Executive Mark Olson says the number of working holiday makers in the region has increased from about 3,500 in 2021 to more than 5,000.
13: They play a vital role in our region and our industry. We're working closely with the Australian Tourism Export Council and the Queensland Tourism Industry Council, who are in Canberra at the moment, having conversations with government around decoupling this conversation around immigration.
9: Francisco says his own identity isn't quite that simple.
10: I'm definitely not a tourist at all. I would say I'm a worker here. I'm a workaholic.
9: His current visa remains temporary, but after building a life in Cairns, he says he'd take the opportunity to remain in Australia if he could.
10: At the moment, I would like to stay.
9: The ABC has contacted the federal government's Home Affairs Department for a response.
2: That's national tourism reporter Christy Sexton-McGrath reporting from Cairns. Thanks for being with me for PM. I'm Samantha Donovan. We'll be back at the same time tomorrow. Good night.

Adam Storey with ABC News. The RSL has criticised One Nation leader Pauline Hanson over a cartoon produced by the party in which Liberal MP and military veteran Andrew Hastie is labelled a traitor. Mr Hastie has been escalating a fight with Senator Hanson over the cartoon, which references his evidence in a defamation case brought by former SAS Corporal Ben Robert Smith. The RSL says the use of the term traitor is an attack on the entire veteran community and sends a corrosive message to veterans that their service can be recast as betrayal.

0: when it becomes politically convenient. The Premier has denied the government is allowing gangland violence to spiral out of control after a boxing coach was gunned down in Sydney's southwest last night. Lewis Meehan died after being shot several times outside a community centre at Punchbowl. Police believe the gunman acted alone and the shooting may be related to outlaw motorcycle gangs. The opposition has accused the government of failing to act on gangland crime, but Chris Minn says he wants to get tougher laws introduced into Parliament as soon as possible.
1: The murders that we're seeing on Sydney streets are, of course, confronting. They're a major concern to the public. I don't think any Premier or any political leader can ever make the claim or promise that murder will stop in a big state like New South Wales, but we can promise arrests and we can promise longer jail time for the people who are involved.
0: A cold case murder inquiry has been told that after reviewing 16 unsolved homicide cases nationally, police found no evidence linking any in New South Wales to the serial killer Ivan Milat. The New South Wales parliamentary inquiry is looking at cold case murders and missing persons cases dating back to 1965. The New South Wales Homicide Squad's commander, Joe Dewey, today gave evidence with a focus on Milat. The inquiry heard he could be linked to other crimes, but Detective Dewey dismissed those suspicions.
2: Task Force Air conducted a nationwide search and identified 11 unsolved murder incidences involving 16 victims, two of which were under the New South Wales jurisdiction. There was no evidence to a standard which would allow criminal proceedings to commence against Ivan Milat.
0: The ABC understands that Queensland is on the brink of a credit rating downgrade, adding pressure to the state's multi-billion dollar debt and interest costs. Lottie Tyford reports.
3: The Queensland government, which had hoped to have the books back in the black by 2029-30, has laid the blame for any potential downgrade at the feet of the federal Labor government. Any knock to the AA plus rating would add to the cost of servicing the state's ballooning debt bill, which is forecast to exceed $216 billion by 2030. That could mean knock-on impacts for taxpayers, either in the form of increased taxes or reduced government services. Rating agency Standard & Poor's declined to comment, while Federal Treasurer Jim Chalmers told Parliament the risk of a downgrade was very troubling, given increased Commonwealth support for the state.
0: The Victorian government has suffered an embarrassing blow in Parliament, with its landmark work-from-home laws unlikely to pass before the state election. The new laws were delayed last month as Premier Ben Carroll met with businesses to discuss changes to the initial proposal. An amended version was poised to pass today, but the upper house instead voted to send it to a committee for review. Speaking at a press conference this afternoon, Premier Ben Carroll slammed Liberal leader Jess Wilson for backing the review motion.
4: Jess Wilson has shown herself to be just like Peter Dutton. She promised she supported the right to work from home. She's on the public record. Sneakily, at 5 minutes to midnight, she's voted it down with the One Nation Party.
0: Surf Life Saving Australia says the number of drownings is down but still above average in its annual report on drownings released today. It's noted that while the 2025-26 national toll of 313 deaths is an improvement on the record 357 the previous year, it still remains 10% above the 10-year average. Drowning deaths among children under the age of 5 fell to 11, nearly 40% below the 10-year average, with the report crediting sustained investment in pool fencing legislation and public education. In sport, the Los Angeles Rams say they're well-rested and ready for tomorrow's NFL game against the San Francisco 49ers at the MCG. The team trained this afternoon after only touching down in Melbourne this morning. Their opposition, meanwhile, spent the week getting acclimatised ahead of the historic regular season matchup. Rams quarterback Matthew Stafford says it'll boil down to how they feel tomorrow.
5: I think we're all going to feel really good. We're excited to start a new season with a bunch of new guys and go out there and attack the game. So what tonight will look like, I think we'll all be able to get our sleep. I think guys will be tired at the right time and be ready to rock and roll in the morning. But we're just excited more than anything to get the kickoff going and go play a game.
0: The weather for tomorrow, isolated to scattered showers along the north coast and the adjacent ranges. It'll be dry and sunny elsewhere. Sydney, an overnight low of 11. That'll be followed by a partly cloudy day with a top of 20, partly cloudy on Saturday and 21. It's 25 to 7.
6: Seriously, if you think you could walk out of Brisbane or the Sunshine Coast or the Gold Coast with a couple of $1 million, you come out here, you're whistling Dixie.
7: With property price falls being recorded across much of the country, we'll head to a corner of regional Queensland that is bucking that trend as people seek out a more peaceful lifestyle. And is privatisation to blame for Victoria's crumbling roads? Several former Vic Roads workers think so.
8: Working for a private enterprise, you've got to make money and make a profit. Obviously, you've had...

0: in a row that costs $10 is now going to cost a lot more, because you've got to make profit for the company, and then you're also going to make profit for all the shareholders of the company.
1: Potholes turning into an election issue. I'm Alex Hyman, and this is Australia Wide. We start in regional Queensland, in a small town that's defying every market prediction, a place where property prices have gone up while everywhere else seems to be going down. The reason? It's the promise of a quieter, cheaper life, which is drawing some away from the heavy traffic and big costs of living in Brisbane or the busy coastal areas of the Sunshine or Gold Coast. Reporter Owen Jarks takes us to where people are finding their own bush paradise.
2: Dave Somerville lived in the picturesque Sunshine Coast hinterland town of Kurilpa for years, but as the population grew, so did his desire to leave.
3: It had lost its zen. It was no longer a peaceful, quiet place to live. It was busy. It was hectic. It was noisy.
2: And when his daughter wanted to pursue studying agriculture at a regional school, Dave saw a chance for the family to make a tree change.
3: Once we decided we were going to move out here, we put our house on the market. It sold pretty quickly. And we came out here onto this property, which is 13 acres, Layset 4-bedroom, for half that, which enabled us to retire very happily and very securely. And anyone that is in the cities and thinking they're tired of the noise and the security and the crime and the traffic and the gridlock, consider your position. I mean, seriously, if you think you could walk out of Brisbane or the Sunshine Coast or the Gold Coast with a couple of million dollars, you come out here, you're whistling Dixie.
2: Warwick is in the Darling Downs west of Brisbane, and property analyst firm Cotality has found it's the one place in Queensland where housing values are going up. Across regional Queensland, property prices on average have slipped, but they're up more than 2% in Warwick and the Darling Downs. Yet the median price of housing on the Downs is about $600,000. Real estate agent Matthew Collins says many of his buyers are making a trade-off, swapping big city excitement and costs for a quieter regional lifestyle.
4: So selling a similar product in, let's say, the Sunshine Coast and getting something similar here. And generally they're putting a minimum of $500K in their pocket. So, you know, that's a big injection for a lifestyle change. You know, so often you hear, you know, we threw up the idea of Toowoomba, or we threw up the idea of Gympie, let's say, or somewhere else. But Warwick and the Southern Downs outshone those areas because of what we have here on the Downs. And if you need, there's only one reason, you know, you'd leave Warwick for. Maybe there's a specialist medical thing that we might not have, but that would be very limited. And we are only an hour from Toowoomba, and we're only an hour and a half to Brisbane.
2: Anne Bailey left her home in Indooroopilly and her extended family after decades in Brisbane. Her employer offered a temporary stint in Warwick that soon became permanent. And while she says it's cheaper to live away from the bustling Queensland capital, there's something else she noticed. Time.
5: When you're sitting in traffic like that, I'm sitting there, you can't do anything. And I just felt like I was just, I don't know, wasting my life just sitting in traffic, time that you never get back. And I just found it, you know, it was taking hours out of the day that I could be doing other things. It's just, people's in a hurry everywhere. They're just all in a hurry. I am now only 3 minutes from work, and I just find that I can leave home later to go to work. I have more time in the day now to do things that I enjoy. So it's just so much easier. There's never really a busy day traffic-wise.
2: But she does concede there are some downsides when living in a smaller, quieter place.
5: They do lack a lot of the main shops, which is a shame. There's not enough of the shops here that you would see in a normal, like Westfield.
2: Cotality's data found that in the past 3 months, the median property price across regional Queensland is down slightly at 1.3% and 2.7% for Greater Brisbane. Yet the median remains, even with the dip, above $1 million in Brisbane and about $1.2 million for the Gold or Sunshine Coasts. Tim Lawless from Cotality expects prices will keep shifting down for most places.
6: I think we're in the fairly early stages of a downturn here, and what we normally look for in terms of the market finding a floor would be some sort of a catalyst to a more positive inflation.

0: election. We're not expecting any of that to be thrown into the marketplace anytime soon. In fact, there's speculation we could see interest rates rise another time later this year. Our view is we're expecting the market to remain relatively weak through the second half of the year into 2027.
1: That might be a concern for those watching their mortgage repayments and their property values, but Dave isn't too worried. He seems happy with his decision to leave it all behind.
2: We'll just see out our days here. This is paradise. We've got a really good lifestyle. We want for nothing.
3: That's Dave Somerville, ending that story from reporter Owen Jarks.
4: ABC Australia Wide.
3: Potholes could shape the result of the upcoming Victoria election. Political parties have set out their plans and promises to fix the state's roads in response to a litany of complaints about blown tyres and close calls that have filled newspaper letter sections and talkback radio segments. The Maintaining State Roads report, released yesterday by the Victorian Auditor General's Office, backs up public sentiment, saying around 48% of state roads were in poor or very poor condition as of 2024. But why are Victoria's roads so bad? Lisa Herbert reports.
5: The ABC has spoken to three former Vic Roads workers who say the answers lie in how the roads are made and maintained and who makes them. Former Vic Roads road construction engineer Jeff Moran says there are two basic types of pavements for roads, flexible and rigid.
6: There's what's called a flexible pavement, and that's basically just crushed rock material that's compacted to high density. It gets a seal put on top and that's it. The other type of pavement is a rigid pavement. So that's material that's bound together like concrete or asphalt. It has residual strength in it. Overseas, rigid pavements are very much the go. They're what people do. But here in Victoria, and it goes back to the Country Roads Board in 1913 being founded, looking for the cheapest, best ways to make roads, and they basically went for the crushed rock type pavements.
5: Mr. Moran says that at first the state government's roads department maintained the flexible pavement by resealing it every 10 years to keep out water and running regular patrols.
6: You know, when I first joined Vic Roads in the early 80s, our patrolmen competed with each other on how good their road was.
5: But he said that since the Liberal Kennett government privatised road construction and maintenance in the mid to late 1990s, the necessary ongoing maintenance was often neglected.
6: I think the Western Freeway is buggered. No, it's a 30 to 50-year-old pavement. It's a crushed rock pavement. It's done. It's done its job. It needs to be replaced, in my view. And if I was replacing it now, I wouldn't replace it with a flexible crushed rock pavement.
5: Gary Rusmond worked for Vic Roads before moving to Western Australia to work on regional roads there. Mr. Rusmond says that when Victoria shifted to privatised roads, skilled workers moved from government work to private companies, where they were in high demand and could earn more.
7: Working for a private enterprise, you've got to make money and make a profit. So obviously a patch in a road that costs $10 is now going to cost a lot more because you've got to make profit for the company, and then you're also going to make profit for all the shareholders of the company. So that $10 patch turned into $30 pretty quick. So therefore, the dollar wasn't going as far. And the government didn't keep up funding that as well. So the funding didn't increase. So obviously, the repairs didn't increase.
5: 4 years ago, Western Australia brought its road maintenance back in-house after many years of privatisation.
7: You know, WA, and especially around the Wheatbelt, I can see the improvement in the road network over the last 10 years and significantly probably in the last 4 or 3 years, that's getting better and better. We still got our problems, but it is improving.
5: Retired Vic Roads engineer John Lambert said increasing safety standards had also raised costs dramatically.
8: I was first working on former Vic Roads. There were road patrols that were run by the Road Construction Authority, and they were a two-man truck with bitumen and tools and everything. And we used to drive along the state roads and do repairs, and they would just put a sign out like 100 metres before their work, and then they would do the work and then put the sign back in the truck and keep going. Now, of course, you can have up to three trucks involved. Two of them are basically safety related, and the first one will have a crash barrier on the back of it.

0: And so you have, as Gary said, instead of having a two-man crew, you might have six or you might have 12 to cover up all the safety aspects, so that's put the cost up dramatically as well.
1: Mr. Lambert said the state government would need to decide whether to bring traffic management in-house along with road maintenance and construction.
0: And currently, traffic management is done by third parties. In order for them to be efficient, they'll put the signs out hours before the work commenced, which has led to another cost, and that is that quite a lot of drivers ignore signage relating to roadworks because nothing is going on. And of course, that doesn't make it safe at all.
1: Victorian Premier Ben Carroll's office did not respond to questions about cost comparison between in-house and private road maintenance, what would happen to ongoing road maintenance contracts, or whether private road maintenance contractors may be transferred into public sector roles. The Labor Premier has, however, staked several election promises on fixing Victorian roads. He has pledged to double pothole and road repairs this year and re-announced the use of minimum security prisoners to help with basic road sign maintenance. Mr. Carroll also says a re-elected Labor government would bring road maintenance back in-house, ending decades of privatisation. The Liberal National Coalition, on the other hand, has pledged $5 billion over 4 years to repair and rebuild the state's roads, review construction standards and maintenance contracts, and reinstate the Country Roads and Bridges program.
2: Lisa Herbert reporting there. To Queensland now. Rockhampton is one of Australia's most significant agricultural hubs, but it can be difficult to make industry connections as a young person, especially if you've just moved to the region. Three Central Queenslanders have started a networking group specifically for young workers in the area, and it's creating connection beyond the workplace. Jessica D'Souza has this report.
3: As the beef capital of Australia, Rockhampton prides itself on having a strong agricultural community. But for young workers moving to the area, it can be difficult to connect with other people their age and in their industry. Property valuer Michaela Bellwood was used to living in close-knit regional communities, so it was jarring to move to Midgee, near Rockhampton, and not find a space where she could socialise and network.
4: To be honest, last year I hated Rocky. I didn't want to be here. I wanted to move away. I wanted to go back to where I knew people.
3: Annie Ram and Hannah Goodwin also found making connections in the industry a challenge.
5: I think there's a massive disconnect. I don't think it's just Rocky as well, but I think social media probably has a part to play. You don't have to make too much effort to be able to communicate with people, whereas a lot of people are losing people skills, I think, in that sense of going out.
3: Like Michaela, Charlie Smith moved to Rockhampton last year. He's from Central West, New South Wales, where he says there are well-established networking opportunities for young people in agriculture.
6: I assumed Rocky being quite a large agricultural town that it would be established already, and was surprised when it wasn't.
3: When Charlie met Hannah and Annie, they soon realised they all had the same problem. So they decided to create the solution themselves. Now they run Young Ag Network CQ, a networking group for farmers, bankers, lawyers, and anyone involved in agriculture in central Queensland.
7: It actually ended up being a really big success for our first one, having about 15 people turn up at our first event, which was really good.
3: Hannah's sister Erin Goodwin works on their family's cattle property. She's met a more diverse range of agricultural workers in the last 6 months than ever before.
8: There's a lot of jobs out there that I didn't even know existed, and it's really opened and expanded my horizons of the different aspects of the agricultural industry.
3: But it's not all business.
8: I've even created a lot of really new friends throughout this and people that I talk to on a daily basis. I've met actually quite a few new people tonight that I wouldn't have met unless I came.
3: The personal connections Michaela Bellwood has made through Young Ag Network CQ has completely changed her life in Rockhampton.
4: If I wanted to move away, I think straight away of these people that I've met and think, oh, well, I'd be sad to leave them and those friendships behind. Like last year, I did nothing every weekend and now I have something to do, and or at least someone to call if I did wanted to do something. It's been so good.
3: Dr. Catherine Waite, a University of Melbourne rural youth sociologist, says groups like these can help retain young people in the sector.
9: People who are perhaps entering work for the first time or entering full-time work, entering the type of jobs that enable you to be independent.

0: the industry to start their own local youth networks.
1: Chances are there's a lot of people that have thought the same thing and they've just been too scared to start it as well. So do it and then just make a go of it. Don't give up after the first one.
2: That story from Jessica D'Souza. This is ABC Australia Wide. You are on Australia Wide with me, Alex Hyman. It's great to have your company. Australia could be one of the safest places on Earth if, or even when, a global catastrophe strikes. Anything from nuclear winter to asteroid strikes or even a technological doomsday. But it's actually regional Australia that could be the most resilient to global shocks, as Michael Black reports.
3: Kate Solis lives in the Big Valley on the far south coast of New South Wales. She's a COVID refugee who moved away from Canberra in 2021 to a community that welcomed her with open arms and appropriate social distancing.
4: There's really something special about the Bega Valley that brings people in and it makes them stay as well.
3: It was a big trend across Australia to escape the capital cities, and new research shows this could be repeated if global catastrophe was to strike again. Kate says communities like the Bega Valley can be both incredibly connected and incredibly diverse.
4: You can easily tap into networks where you can rely on other people. And what I hear anecdotally is that the more socially cohesive a community is before a disaster, the easier it is for that community to recover.
3: Global catastrophic risk, by some definitions, is any event that puts 10% of human lives under threat. These risks generally fall into three broad categories: abrupt sunlight reduction, catastrophic infrastructure loss, or global biological threats. Dr. Matt Boyd, who co-authored the research for the journal Global Challenges, says such scenarios aren't simply the stuff of science fiction.
5: Large magnitude volcanic eruptions have caused severe famines and even dynastic collapses. And volcanic eruptions will happen again. But the key is really that the process overwhelms the response capacities of the world. And I guess we got a taste of that with the COVID-19 pandemic.
3: Dr. Boyd also heads up a resilience charity based in New Zealand. His home country, along with Australia, ranks among the safest places in the world in many catastrophic scenarios, both of them being isolated, democratic island nations with the potential to be largely self-sufficient in food production, energy, transport, and communications. But another of Dr. Boyd's findings is that densely populated cities may still be particularly vulnerable.
5: There's such a large population density that requires a lot of resources, water, food, electricity, and so forth. If you start to lose one of those, because of the interconnected nature of all those systems, you sort of start to lose all of them.
3: So it could be our smaller regional communities that are better positioned to adapt in some crisis scenarios. But the Bega Valley hasn't been without its own challenges. It was one of the areas hardest hit during the Black Summer bushfires, before recovery efforts were rocked by the COVID pandemic. And like communities across Australia, it's also faced ongoing cost of living pressures. Tim Whitaker's lived in the area for nearly 40 years and is conscious of how the Bega Valley, and Australia more broadly, can both be a safe haven and still face significant risks.
6: I don't think you can put all Australia in one basket. You've got to have that community nuance, exactly how it's going to affect them. You've got to have the granular data around it to be able to look at that.
3: Tim co-founded the Bega Valley Data Collective after the Black Summer bushfires, and Kate recently became its chief executive. She says it's their local version of a massive global movement, a bottom-up approach of using local data to guide big decisions.
4: It's quite a cathartic process for people. There's the, you know, output of this wellbeing framework, which we hope will go on to influence policy and programs at the local level as well as the state and national level, but also the process itself having benefits within the community for social cohesion.
3: Tim lived through the 2019-2020 bushfires, and his hope is for a strong, well-informed community inside and outside of a crisis. But he's still unsure how they'll meet the next potential disaster.
6: I hope we've learned some lessons. You know, people easily forget what happened until it happens again. How we bounce back after that, I really don't know the answer to it.
3: When asked what gives him hope in the face of a potential global catastrophe, Matt Boyd points to both institutions and ordinary people willing to plan for the future.
5: And we've previously suggested things like a parliamentary commission of the catastrophic risk, But even things like local deliberative democracy, you know, citizens' assemblies in local regions or towns where people talk these things through.
7: That's Dr. Matt Boyd, ending that story from Michael Black in South

0: East New South Wales. And finally here on Australia Wide, the opening of one of the country's most significant Aboriginal art festivals has just kicked off in Alice Springs. As part of this year's Desert Mob, the winner of the Vincent Lingiari Art Award will be announced. Reporter Oliver Lee Young has more.
1: Spanning across the rocky desert of Central Australia, First Nation artists have been preparing for one of the country's most renowned art festivals. Desert Mob is held in Imbantwa, Alice Springs. It's an annual celebration of Aboriginal art for the whole community and an expression of desert culture from the perspective of hundreds of artists. Coinciding with this year's event is the prestigious Vincent Lingiari Art Award, showcasing 56 artworks, including one from Warramungu leader Joseph Djungari Williams.
2: It's called Three Brothers, because I couldn't fit in one more brother, so I had to put just three brothers. It's done on a mining map.
1: Joseph works in the Nikanunyu Art Centre in Tennant Creek, who works closely with Sean Upton, who is the Art Centre manager.
3: Well, Joseph never stops creating. He's constantly dabbling in a lot of different art forms. But one of the things he does that he's really well known for is his works that he does on mining maps. So old acetate and paper mining maps from Pico and Warrego mines, which are on his traditional lands.
1: The art follows this year's exhibition theme, Our Country, Our Culture, 50 Years of Land Rights, telling the story of the artist's relationship with country.
2: Well, we've been working on mining maps for a while now, a few years. But we've got the mining maps to work with them to take back what they took. They took people's lands, you know, Aboriginal people's land. They would take their mining maps, would take them, borrow them and work on their maps and share a bit of history to people with those maps.
1: Joseph's relationship with the mining industry has been felt by generations before him, as he explains.
2: My grandmother and her cousin were very young teenagers, and they worked at a mine site near Tennant Creek Township here when they were young girls, just carrying hessian bags with minerals for nothing, loading up the truck. They were very young, working, young girls.
1: And the connection to country felt deeply by Joseph was a sentiment felt by other Vincent Lingiari finalists too. For Walpiri woman Louise Robertson, it was a soft sculpture she used to express her bond with the natural environment.
4: I need to talk about a story about my little girl that I made here in Amarillo. And I'm so proud that my work has been showing and I'm sharing.
1: Now, I heard that this might be the first time you've actually seen the artwork being displayed. Are you excited to see it?
4: Yes, I'm excited. I want to tell my story. Hope you like it and I'm happy to share it.
1: Louise's soft sculpture is made from woolen blanket, embellished and stitched with wool and cotton. The birds resting on the little girl's head reflects her own kinship to land and the life that lives within it.
4: Connection to the country is for the people. That's why we have to give back the land to our ancestors, and our land really belongs to us. Sharing is one thing, it's a really big work for all of us Indigenous. This little girl is everything. She comes from the past and the present, and she stands with her people in her country. I want to be someone who's proud, someone who stands by, and someone who speaks up for the country and for everyone.
1: The Vincent Lingiari Art Award was created in 2016. And this year's exhibition is the fourth edition to commemorate the 50th anniversary of the Aboriginal Land Rights Act 1976.
0: Oliver Lee Young with that story from the Red Centre. And that is Australia Wide. I'm Alex Simon. Thanks so much for your company. Cheerio.

0: Adam Storey with ABC News. A major new report says Medicare rebates are rewarding GPs for quick appointments. With details, Paige Coburn.
1: A report by the Medicare Advisory Committee has found the rebates for appointments over 20 minutes are inadequate. The review said GPs are incentivised to squeeze patients into shorter appointments. This is because the Medicare rebate per minute generally decreases as the appointment gets longer. The review said female patients, who are more likely to book longer appointments, are being particularly disadvantaged. The committee did not specify how much the rebate should be increased by, but will hand its final report to the government by the end of the year.
0: The Prime Minister has reiterated Australia's position against imposing a blanket ban on imports from settlements in the occupied West Bank. A dozen countries, including the UK, Canada and France, have announced plans to introduce or support import bans on goods from Israeli settlements in the territory. The Foreign Minister, Penny Wong, has ruled out a blanket ban, but has

0: Further targeted action is being considered. And Anthony Albanese has told Parliament Australia is steadfast on a two-state solution.
1: Australia is not pursuing a blanket-style import ban. We do have concerns about the implementation of a blanket ban and unintended consequences for Palestinians and groups that should not be targeted. We'll continue to work with our partners to protect the prospect for a two-state solution.
0: Sydney businessman Alexander Sergo has been sentenced to 3.5 years jail for reckless foreign interference but could be released on parole as early as next month, is court reporter Jamie McKinnell.
2: 58-year-old Sergo was found guilty by a jury in March after he compiled reports for two people while working in China between 2021 and 2023. He knew the pair as Ken and Evelyn and abided by their requests for subjects including lithium mining, the change in the German government, the Quad Alliance and AUKUS. While the prosecution said he suspected they were spies, Sergo's lawyers said he handed over worthless open source information. District Court Judge Craig Smith today sentenced the businessman to 3.5 years with a minimum of 1 year and 10 months and said he was an otherwise decent man who'd committed a serious offence. Due to time already served, Sergo will be eligible for parole on October 24.
0: Author and journalist Peter Fitzsimons has told a Sydney court he remains proudly anti-Alan Jones as he gave evidence in the former radio host's indecent assault trial. Ethan Ricks reports.
3: Complainancy alleges he was indecently assaulted by Alan Jones on 8 separate occasions when the pair worked together in 2008. The trial heard the complainant was later put in contact with author Peter Fitzsimons in 2019 by Ray Hadley when the complainant opened up about allegedly being groped and kissed by Mr. Jones. Under cross-examination, Peter Fitzsimons was asked about several articles he wrote criticising Mr. Jones, including one where he called him a tumour on this city. When questioned whether he remained unashamedly anti-Jones, he replied almost proudly. Mr. Jones has pleaded not guilty to all 22 charges relating to 6 male complainants.
0: Data from the EU's Copernicus climate change body has confirmed August 2026 was the world's hottest month on record. The month's air surface temperature of 1.65 degrees above pre-industrial levels coincided with heat waves and severe drought conditions in parts of Europe. A look at the share market today, and it closed just over 1% lower. The ASX 200 down 92 points to 8,819. Brent crude is currently just over $96 a barrel, having touched around $100 earlier. Gold is at $4,425 an ounce, the dollar buying 72 US cents. To sports, South Sydney NRL coach Wayne Bennett says he's looking forward to being back in finals football as the Rabbitohs gear up for tomorrow night's home clash against Newcastle. The 76-year-old hasn't coached in finals football since 2021, but Bennett says he expects the Knights to put up a fierce challenge.
4: A pretty exciting football team. There'll be some points scored tomorrow night. I said when we went to Newcastle it was going to be a bit of a... They've got quality players, we've got quality players. I think it would have finished up 40-38 or something that game. So, yeah, I'm expecting something like that tomorrow night here, so...
0: And a look now at the weather forecast for New South Wales tomorrow. Isolated to scattered showers along the north coast and the adjacent ranges. It should be dry and sunny elsewhere. Sydney is looking at an overnight low of 11. That'll be followed by a partly cloudy day with a top of 20. And a partly cloudy day on Saturday, a top of 21. And then looking at a sunny day on Sunday with a top of 23. That's the latest ABC News with the time now approaching 7:05.
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7: Hello and good evening to you. If you've just joined us, this is Evenings. I'm Renee Grosch. We're right across 702 Sydney, 666 Canberra and ABC Radio New South Wales. Coming up tonight in an hour's time at 8 o'clock, we're going to try a new segment tonight. We're calling it What's Your Scene?

0: guess at how things have changed, how scenes have changed over the years. What is done today compared to how it used to be done? Tonight, we're going to tackle the subject of dating. What does dating even look like today? Do we call it dating? How do people do it? Where do they go? What does it mean? What are the sort of social rules around when two people meet up for the first time? What is the same? And what's perhaps different to the way you used to do it back in your day? Do you even remember your first date? Would you have called it dating? Or would you have called it something else? We'll delve into that. Maybe you'll join us and share some of your memories at 8 o'clock tonight.
1: Am I crazy to believe in ideas?
0: But right now, it is time for the quiz. 1-300-222-702 is the number to play. Or you can play along on the text line 0467-922-702. The question I'm asking you tonight is, with the new documentary out today on the Oasis reunion and how it really happened, it's called Don't Look Back in Anger.
2: Don't look

0: said to be a very uplifting documentary about the moment when Noel and Liam reunite in Paris after 16 years of feuding and reforming the band Oasis. So I kind of thought, are there other real-life stories that have stuck in your memory that are completely fascinating, whether it's a documentary or a true-life story or an autobiography that you've read perhaps? You may have seen the Scott Miller story on the ABC. It's fascinating if you haven't seen it. Scott Miller, of course, was once an Olympic swimmer. He escaped Alan Jones to marry the socialite Charlotte Dawson. And then he fell into drug crime and he was jailed for drug crime. And in the documentary, he says how jail saved him, how jail actually saved his life. If you haven't seen it, it's just fascinating. Another one for me is the Australian story on Rachel Ward. Have you seen that? She tells the story of how she turned her back on modelling and her acting career for a whole new life in regenerative farming. So what for you has been a standout sort of backstory to another person's life? That's my question tonight in the quiz. Let's check the weather and we'll get into it. Tomorrow in Sydney, 20 is the top and a partly cloudy day ahead. Canberra going for 21, morning frost and a sunny day. Newcastle partly cloudy, 20 degrees is the top tomorrow. Wollongong 19 and partly cloudy. Orange 16, mostly sunny. If you're in Parkes, tomorrow it will be 20 and a mostly sunny day. Sunny for Wagga at 20 and Young, a sunny day, a top temperature of 19 degrees. This is Evenings. Let's play the quiz.
1: To play the quiz, call now. 1300 222 702.
0: Yeah, 1300 222 702. Our first caller wins a book just for being first. And our final caller wins the fridge magnet for making it through the hour, as well as a book from our book library and the chance to play DJ. So the question is, as an icebreaker, who is the standout real-life story that has stuck in your mind? Perhaps a fascinating backstory to somebody's life. 1300 222 702 to play. Our first caller is Julie in Neutral Bay. Hello, Julie.
2: Hello, Renee.
0: Great to have you here. Is there a standout story of somebody's life that has stuck with you?
2: Well, what stuck with me is turning my back on the single life to get married.
0: Right. And?
2: That was 57 years ago.
0: And you've recently married, have you?
2: No, I was married 57 years ago.
0: Oh, and now you've become single.
2: No, I turned my back on the single life when I was 21.
0: I see. So are you married now or are you single? I'm a bit confused.
2: No, I'm married. I'm still married.
0: I see. Okay. So we're actually talking about other people's lives, that you may have seen in a documentary or a true life story or a biopic or an autobiography, but maybe your life could be told in that way, Julie.
2: Maybe.

Our first question is a music question. Take a listen to this song, and I'm hoping you can identify what the song is, the song title, and who it's by.

0: Any ideas, Julie, what that song is and who it's by?
1: Is it Midnight Oil?
0: Oh, that's not a bad guess. It is an Australian band, but it's not Midnight Oil. I'm sorry for that. Thank you all the same, Julie. You have a good night.
1: Thank you.
0: You're our first caller, so don't go anywhere. We'll get your details and send you out a book.
1: Thank you very much, Renee.
0: Good on you, Julie. 1-300-222-702 to play the quiz tonight, or you can play along on the text line, 0467-922-702. Jenny from Glenbrook is here. Hello, Jenny.
2: Hello, Indira. How are you?
0: Renee.
2: Oh, Renee, sorry.
0: That's okay.
2: I apologise. I should know that.
0: Not at all.
2: Fairyland.
0: Not at all. Indira was here before.
2: Yeah, that's right.
0: Jenny, in terms of life stories that have stuck in your mind, is there anything from a documentary or an autobiography or an Australian story that has kind of stuck with you?
2: Nothing I can think of, but my own life story is actually a story to be told, I suppose, in many ways.
0: Mm. So you've got an Australian story.
2: Well, I do. I struggle with a lot of mental health issues with anxiety and panic attack, which controlled my life right up until I was probably my mid-40s. I never spoke about it and I missed out on a lot of life because I avoided a lot of situations and a situation change in my life where, you know, marriage breakdown, and I reunited with my partner of today who I known for many years, and he made me feel like I was important and that, yes, I meant something in this world, and my strength has grown and I've overcome so many obstacles, and that's why I ring the quiz and that's why I push myself to do things, and I'm very proud of the person I am today. So that's the story in itself, and I'd love to be able to help those that suffer from mental health. I'd love to be a motivational speaker. So that's a story that I'm just a small person in the big scheme of things, but it's a story that many people can probably relate to.
0: Mm. Thank you for that, Jenny. Would you know?
2: Very personal, but yeah.
0: No, I appreciate that. I think we all do that sort of honesty. Would you happen to know who this artist is and the name of the song?

0: Now, I've got two people in mind, but I'm not sure. I don't know whether it's Paul Kelly or Joe Joseph.
1: It is
0: Am I
1: one of
0: wrong?
1: them.
0: Oh, which one? Oh, I'll probably go the wrong way. Is it Joe Joseph? Oh, no. Oh, well, I've helped the next person.
1: It is Paul Kelly. We are looking
0: Oh.
1: for the name of the song, though. Sorry, Jenny.
0: Okay. No, that's all right. No, but no problem. I just wanted to ring in and share that story.
1: I
0: That's
1: do
0: fine.
1: appreciate it, Jenny. We all do. You take
0: Thank
1: care.
0: you.
1: Good on you.
0: You too.
1: 1-300-222-702. Anybody know this song? We know it's from the great Paul Kelly. What's the name of it?

0: Brian in Wentworth Falls. Hello, Brian.
1: Hi, how are you?
0: I'm very well. It is a Paul Kelly song. Do you know the name of it?
1: Dumb Things.
0: Yeah, well done.

0: Brian, it's multiple choice.
1: Multiple choice.
0: Australia hasn't manufactured cars on shore since the Holden Commodore stopped. What was the year it stopped?

0: 2012, 2015, or 2017?
1: Gosh. I'm going to go 2015.
0: You sound so sure, Brian.
1: I'm not sure at all.
0: It's not 2015. Kevin Rudd has called for the return of Australian car making, the Australian car making industry today. We haven't made it since, not 2015. Is it 2012 or 2017? Brian, before I let you go, is there someone's backstory, someone's life story that you've seen that's sort of stuck with you?
1: You know, your producer asked me this question and I was going, I've got no idea. I was hoping to listen into some of the others and see if I got some
0: Well, here's some. Here is some on the text line, 0467922702. Sandy says, Sophie D'Alessio and Turia Pitt would be two women that have stuck with me. Their amazing stories of courage and strength have really stuck with me for a long time. And Andrew says the story of Robin Williams and also Anthony Bourdain. Yes, those stories he has, but he's seen their life stories in documentary.
1: Well, there was one I was thinking of, but basically what it comes down to is who's somebody you would admire and whose life you wish you could live in some sense. And the name that popped into my head was David Attenborough.
0: Still alive and well.
1: I know, not dead, but it's still a good life. It's a life that's worth admiring. So,
0: that's an excellent one. Have they told his life story in documentary form?
1: Somebody should.
0: They should whilst he's still alive, shouldn't they?
1: Yes, yeah, you get to. Because yeah, I mean, how much has he seen in 100 years? And it's like nuts.
0: Yeah, he certainly has been to a lot of parts of the world that very few of us have been able to visit. He's been to pretty much every corner, hasn't he?
1: Several times,
0: yeah. And he's still working, apparently. It's incredible at the age of 100. Yeah, inspirational. Yeah. Thanks, Brian.
1: All right, thank you.
0: You have a good night. 1-300-222-702. Australia hasn't manufactured cars since the Holden Commodore stopped. What year was it? Was it 2012 or 2017? Donna in Hurstville, hello. Hello, Donna.
2: Oh, hello. Hello.
0: Hi. What do you reckon, 2012 or 2017? When did we stop manufacturing the Holden Commodore?
2: I think it's 2012.
0: It is not. Sorry, Donna.
2: Okay.
0: It does feel like a long time ago. Yeah, but it wasn't 2012. Hey, Donna, whose life story stands out for you as being fascinating?
2: I was thinking about it, and Dr. Michael Mosley.
0: Oh, yes. Didn't he have a tragic end?
2: He had a tragic end. He put his life on the edge all the time for his own experiments. And he just touched so many different aspects of everybody's lives, I think. I think everybody would have something that they took away from Michael Mosley's offerings.
0: Oh, absolutely. He did put his body on the line for so many health experiments. But to end his life in the way he did, didn't he just wander off on a heat wave on a very hot day in some island in Greece?
2: Yes, he went, and it was like he was testing the heat and his temperature and whatever, and he fell, and terrible, sad, very tragic.
0: Was he doing it?
2: A very clever man.
0: Was he actually doing an experiment?
2: Apparently, yes.
0: Oh. Yes, that is very tragic. Hey, Donna, thank you.
2: Thanks, Renee.
0: 1-300-222-702 to play the quiz. Betty in Dapto. Hello, Betty.
3: Hello, Renee.
0: This question is yours. Australia hasn't manufactured cars since the Holden Commodore stopped. The year was not 2012. It wasn't 2015, but it was
4: 2017.
0: Well done, Adrian. Very good.
3: You couldn't really go wrong on that one.
0: No, you couldn't go too wrong with it. Here's a news question. Where's my news thing? Tomorrow night in the NRL, the Rabbitohs take on which team in the elimination final?
4: Knights.
3: Adrian said the Knights.
0: Adrian's right. It is the Newcastle Knights.

0: Nicely done. Here is another multiple choice.
1: Multiple choice.
0: Betty and Adrian in Dapto. How many countries in the world do not officially use the metric system as their primary system of measurement? Which countries, how many countries do not officially use the metric system? Is it 3, 13 or 23?
2: Oh, gee. Would it be 13, Adrian?
3: Well, I'd like to, but it's the middle one and you never
2: know. Doesn't matter.
0: How many countries in the world do not officially use the metric system? Is it 3, 13 or 23?
3: Say whatever you like, Ben.
2: Well, I'd go 13.
0: 13?
2: I'm wrong.
3: You're wrong. Of course you're wrong.
0: Are you?
2: Yes. I know I'm wrong whenever I give you the wrong answer.
0: You are correct in being wrong. It's not 13. Sorry, Betty.
2: That's all right.
0: Betty, on the text line, someone's saying Weary Dunlop. Weary Dunlop's story has stayed with me. An incredible doctor, an advocate for the prisoner of war, soldiers in the camps, keeping so many people alive, an incredible leader and an incredible human being. Weary Dunlop, says Kerry in Pyrmont. Who sticks with you, Betty, as having an incredible life story that you've seen?
2: Oh, well, probably, who'd we say, Adrian?
3: Nurse Bullwinkle.
2: She had
3: a lot of courage.
2: She was one of, left of all the nurses that were shot when when the Japanese shot all the nurses.
3: In New Guinea.
2: And she pretended to be dead. And all her other mates got killed, but she survived and she's written books and did lots of things, yeah.
0: Mm. What's her name?
2: Bullwinkle.
0: Bullwinkle?
2: Yeah.
0: What's her first name?
2: I don't know.
0: Say Bullwinkle.
2: Bullwinkle's her surname.
0: Yes. I gathered that. I'll look that up, Betty. I don't know of a nurse named Bullwinkle from New Guinea. So that's lovely that you've shared that. Thank you.
3: Right.
0: Good on ya. Thanks, Betty. Thanks, Adrian. 1-300-222-702. Can we knock off this question?
1: Multiple choice.
0: How many countries in the world do not officially use the metric system as their primary system of measurement? Is it 3 or is it 23? 3 or 23? What do you reckon? 1-300-222-702. Oh, thank you, Tash. It's Vivian Bullwinkle that Betty was talking about, the Australian Army nurse during the Second World War in New Guinea. Ah, excellent. We'll look that up. Vivian Bullwinkle. Sandy in Yass. Hello, welcome.
4: Hello, how are we, Renee?
0: I'm very well. How many countries in the world do not officially use the metric system? Is it 3 or is it 23?
4: Oh, this is one of those ones that you really should just know the answer, but I'm just going to go with 3.
0: You are correct. It's only 3. It's the United States of America, Liberia, yeah, and Myanmar. Well done. Here's a song. I'm looking for the name of this one and the artist.
5: No, no, no, no. Say you don't need no diamond rings and I'll be satisfied.
4: Maybe I'm showing my young age.
0: Here it is again.
5: No, no, no, no. Say you don't need no diamond rings and I'll be satisfied.
4: No, I'm just going to say the Beatles or somebody, but I don't even know what it's called.
0: It is the Beatles.
4: What's
0: the song? What's the Beatles song?
5: No, no, no.
4: I'm going to help somebody else. I wouldn't even know to choose, which is terribly embarrassing.
0: Not embarrassing at all, Sandy.
4: Yeah.
0: Who's the life story that you've seen, either in an autobiography or a documentary or a true life story, that's kind of stuck with you?
4: Well, it's actually the most fascinating, I guess now it's become a true crime podcast, and it's about the life of, I guess, The Life of Sally Layden, who has done a lot of work in her personal life to investigate or get the police to investigate the, her missing mother, Marion Barta. It was a podcast several years ago, and the results of that are such that, you know, it's ended up in the coroner's court. And it's just, it's a really fascinating, incredible story about the work that she did and her followers and the efforts that a whole group of people have gone to find out more information about a really sad story about what happened to her mother who's still missing.
0: Hmm. Okay. Yeah, there's so many true crime podcasts now, aren't there?
4: Yeah, yeah. This one's a particularly, particularly, I don't know if inspiring is the right word, but as somebody who used to work in law enforcement, it's just it's a fascinating story and definitely one that people should be aware of, I think. So, yeah.
0: Good on you, Sandy. Thank you. Can we knock off this Beatles song? What's the name of it?
5: No, no, no.
0: Well done on the text line to a number of people. But does Veronica know in Broken Hill? Hello, Veronica.
6: Hello, hello. I thought I'd straighten you out about Vivienne Bullwinkle.
0: Oh, sorry, it's Veronique, isn't it?
6: It is, yes. Yes.
0: Tell us what you know about Vivienne Bullwinkle to add to what Betty said.
6: Oh, just quickly, Vivienne Bullwinkle did her nursing training in Broken Hill and then she was sent out to help the war efforts overseas. And she was captured, I think it was in New Guinea, she was captured by the Japanese with the other nurses. And the Japanese told them to line up in the water and face the ocean. And then they shot them. And Sister Bullwinkle dropped down, as Betty said, she dropped down. She was hit by a bullet, but not fatally. And so she just pretended to be a dead until the Japanese left. And then she swam and walked to help. And some villagers helped her. And she came back to Australia eventually and helped improve the nursing system. Yes, so there's a lot to read about her and it's fascinating.
0: And someone here is on the text line saying she is celebrated at the Australian War Memorial in Canberra.
6: Yes. Yeah. And at Broken Hill, the Broken Hill High School has a hall named after her, Vivienne Bullwinkle Hall. But she wasn't the one I was thinking. Well, I do admire her, but Corrie ten Boom, have you heard of her?
0: I haven't. Who is Corrie Van Boom?
6: Corrie ten Boom, T-E-N, Corrie ten Boom.
0: Ten Boom.
6: Was a Jewish lady. She was captured by the Germans. Her family, everyone died in her family. Her sister died almost in her arms at the camp. And she survived. She came back and she managed to forgive the people that had done all those things because she just had to move on in life. And you can't move on if you don't forgive.
0: Yeah.
6: So I think she's very admirable, if that's the word, admirable.
0: Yeah, admirable, right. Admirable.
6: Admirable, thank you.
0: Yeah, so her name is Corrie ten Boom.
6: Yes, Corrie, C-O-R-R-I-E, ten Boom, B-O-O-M, I think, yeah.
0: Veronique, do you know the name of the Beatles song?
5: No, no, no.
6: Something about love. It's not coming back.
0: Not coming
6: maybe
0: back?
6: Maybe I've given a shoulder to someone else.
0: Maybe you have.
6: Something. He don't take no money.
0: It does have love in it.
6: Oh, I'll kick myself when I hear it.
0: You might.
6: All right.
0: Thank you, Veronique. Great to chat to you and thank you. Let's go to Jim in Topi Topi. Hello, Jim.
7: Hey. Okay, how are you?
0: I'm very well.
5: No, no, no, no. Say you don't need no diamond rings and I'll be satisfied.
0: What's the name of the Beatles song?
8: Can't Buy Me Love.
0: Yeah.
8: I think it probably can't even that.

0: Well done. It's a multiple choice.
1: Multiple choice.
0: Smells Like Teen Spirit by Nirvana came out on this day. What was the year? Was it 1991, 1981 or 1971?
2: It's got to be 91.
0: It does, and it is. Here is the theme for a TV show that came out on this day in 1993. What's the TV show?
2: X-Files.
0: Yes, it is. Nicely done. There's a film out today and it's called Practical Magic. It's starring Sandra Bullock and who else? Sandra Bullock and who else starring in this new film, Practical Magic? Yes, Nicole Kidman. Well done.
2: Yeah, that was my brain's trust.
0: Here is a news question. Jim, the US President Donald Trump has promised today to pay
2: give everyone $5,000 or something?
0: Yeah. Do you think he'll be good? Will he be good on his word?
2: Probably not. I don't know. What's the point of it?
0: Yes, he's promising $5,000 to every adult in the United States if he maintains control of both houses of Congress in the upcoming midterm elections. Well done. $5,000 is what we were looking for. Here's a song. I'm looking for the name of this one and the artist. Wondering if it's me or see ya. Aerosmith, it is.
3: Yeah. Don't want to miss a thing.
2: Don't want to miss a thing.
0: Yeah, well done.

0: Playing very well, Jim. On the text line, a few inspiring stories that have stuck in people's minds are Dolly, easily the most inspiring life story, says one texter. Someone else, what about the Australian story on the now-retired Olympian swimmer Shayna Jack and how she overcame a 24-month ban on unintentional drug use and all the media scrutiny that came with that? What about, oh, someone else is saying Tim Fisher. What an incredible story Tim Fisher has, left the deputy prime ministership to take care of his wife and their two autistic children.
1: That's quite sweet. Michael.
0: What about for you, Jim? Who kind of sticks in your mind as being one of those stories that you've seen either in documentary or a biopic or an autobiography that you think, wow, what a backstory?
1: Mine was a book, Andre Agassi, the autobiography.
0: Mm. What did you learn about Andre Agassi that kind of has stuck with you?
1: There was many things, but one that stuck out was how he got his brother to staple a wig to his head before the US Open final. I think it was the US. It could have been Wimbledon, actually.
0: To staple a wig?
1: Because he was balding and he was so caught up in his own. Yeah, yeah. Wow.
0: And did it stay on?
1: I don't think I watched the game, but I hope so.
0: Here is a sound clue. Take a listen to this.
2: I've been doing this for 10 years.
3: That's amazing.
2: 10 years, yeah, I'm still single. It's crazy.
3: Have you been single the whole 10 years?
2: No, but...
3: Okay. Do they get jealous?
2: Well, they say they don't, but maybe they do. Maybe that's the problem.
3: Maybe
2: once I stop my dating show, I'll actually fall in love.
0: Mm, what's the name of the YouTube show? It's been announced that it will no longer be after 12 years. Amelia Dimoldenberg is the host. Amelia Dimoldenberg is the host. What's the name of the show?
4: YouTube show.
0: It's a YouTube show. It's had huge stars in it. Billie Eilish, Louis Theroux, Andrew Garfield, Shania Twain, to name a few.
4: Oh,

0: Chicken shop day.
1: Yeah.
2: Chicken
1: shop. What is it?
0: Chicken shop day.
2: Chicken shop day.
0: Let's go.
3: Is it chicken shop date? Yes, it is.
2: Hold on, Jack.
3: So where are we up to? I've got to count these up. You probably know more than me. Have we got six? I think this is your sausage roll moment.
4: You're on a sausage roll.
3: Natasha Rostova is a character from which novel? Natasha Rostova.
2: It's not Enid Blyton or Roald Dahl. That's me out of novels. No, I'm going to have to bow out.
3: Oh, Jim, you did so well, but thank you so much. Does anyone know? Natasha Rostova is a character from which novel? It's a big famous novel. Natasha Rostova. She's a character from which novel? 1-300-222-702. Kate in Kirribilli. Hello, Kate.
5: Hello, how are you this evening?
3: I'm very well. Which novel would Natasha Rostova be a character from?
5: Oh, I wish I got the last question because I knew that one.
3: Chicken Shop Date.
5: I'll just have to do a shot in the dark. Anna Karenina, I don't know.
3: So it's a Russian name, isn't it? Natasha Rostova.
5: Yes, Natasha Rostova.
3: So it's going to be a big Russian novel.
5: Oh, like... Dostoevsky, maybe, something by him.
3: Is that your answer?
5: Yeah, I don't
3: know. I'm looking for the name of the novel. It's not Dostoevsky.
5: Okay. I'm sorry, I have nothing to offer. It's not my expertise. I knew Chicken Shop Date, but this is not.
3: What do you think about Chicken Shop Date ending after 12 years?
5: Oh, I think it's time, yes.
3: It's tired? Yes. And time?
5: No, it's time. Time, yes.
3: She's probably run out of big stars to interview, to date.
5: Agreed, yes. I think she's got to finish on a high. So kudos to her for going out gracefully.
3: Rhonda says, in terms of life stories that have stuck in the mind, what about Senator David Pocock, says Rhonda. He was previously an Australian rugby union player. He played internationally for the Wallabies. Now he's an independent senator in the ACT and he tackles so many big issues and kicks so many goals. Awesome, in my humble opinion, says Rhonda. What about for you, Kate?
5: I think I recently saw an exhibition for Lee Miller, who was a really prolific photographer kind of in the early, I think, like, well, she kind of came up in the 20s and the 30s and then did a big expose of the Holocaust. So did kind of really intense and photos of the Holocaust and kind of showed what was happening there in Vogue. So she has a really amazing, admirable story. Very strong, in the early 20th century.
3: Lee Miller. Thank you, Kate.
5: Thank you so much.
3: Have a good one. 1-300-222-702. Natasha Rostova, a character from which very famous Russian novel? Any ideas? Let's try Ray in Yeronga. Hello, Ray.
6: Hello.
3: How are you doing?
6: Yeah, good, thanks.
3: What's the novel?
6: That lady said Anna Karenina, the novel, Russian. But I was going to say Tolstoy, War and Peace, maybe.
3: It is a Leo Tolstoy novel. Natasha Rostova is the main character in War and Peace. Well done.
6: Oh, it is. Has he got any other novels, Tolstoy? Or
3: he's got plenty of novels.
6: Yeah.
3: Mm.
6: Oh, okay.
3: Mm. Yeah. Was that just a good guess from you, Ray?
6: Yeah. War and Peace.
3: Well
6: yeah.
3: done. Dave Grohl has been in two big bands. What are Dave Grohl's two big bands?
6: Oh, well, Nirvana and Foo Fighters.
3: Mm, well done, Nirvana and Foo Fighters. Take a listen to this. I'm looking for you to identify who this actor is based on this little soundbite.
7: I'm afraid I have to warn you that I'm experiencing stirrings, somewhere in the upper abdominals, which are threatening to form themselves into dance moves, which, joyous as they may be for me, it would be extremely problematic if they make it to my legs before I get off stage.
3: Who might that be?
6: Hugh Grant.
3: Is that

0: your answer. We did have Hugh Grant the other night. He does sound a bit similar. He is English. Take another listen. Take another listen. Yeah. It's not Hugh Grant.
1: Fred, I have to warn you that I'm experiencing stirrings, somewhere in the upper abdominals, which are threatening to form themselves into dance moves, which, joyous as they may be for me, it would be extremely problematic if they make it to my legs before I get off stage.
2: Yeah, no. The only person that sounds a bit like Sam Neill, too, but no, I couldn't tell you.
0: That's all right. Hey, Ray, before we say goodnight, whose life story has kind of stuck in your mind?
2: Well, it's funny. I was looking up a bit of trivia on Kate Blanchett today and the Aviator and Howard Hughes and Amelia Earhart, and she won an Oscar for that. And she's born in Melbourne, 69, she's got four kids. You know, I look up a lot of things like that, you know, that are interesting. There's so many, you know.
0: Mm. So you think there should be an Australian story on Kate Blanchett? Yeah, Howard Hughes, the aviator.
2: Yeah, the aviator, yeah. Mm. Yeah, and he built the Spruce Goose.
0: Mm. Yeah. There's some wonderful documentaries, aren't there, if you dig them out?
2: Yeah. Mm. Yeah, I don't not watch many. I just sort of look up bits on just, you know, just search things, yeah.
0: Mm. Search it up. Good on you, Ray.
2: Yeah.
0: Thank you.
2: Yeah,
0: have a good night. 1-300-222-702. Andrew in Auburn. Hello, Andrew.
3: Oh, hello.
0: This is an actor. Who might it be? It's not Hugh Grant.
1: Fred, I have to warn you that I'm experiencing stirrings, somewhere in the upper abdominals, which are threatening to form themselves into dance moves, which, joyous as they may be for me, it would be extremely problematic if they make it to my legs before I get off stage.
0: He did perform in a film with Hugh Grant, but it's not Hugh Grant. Who might it be?
3: I was hoping not to get this question.
0: Oh.
3: Because this is about the only one I haven't known.
0: What if I told you he once played Mr. Darcy?
3: Oh, that sounds more like something my late mother would have watched.
0: On that note, Andrew, before we say goodbye, whose life story has stuck with you?
3: Well, I was thinking about David Bowie. I saw a movie about David Bowie, about his career and his life.
0: Mm.
3: And it went on for a long time, but it was very interesting. And one thing that sticks in my mind was he said, when I was told I was going to die, I just wished I could do everything I've ever done again.
0: Mm. That's a big thought, isn't it?
3: Mm.
0: Yes, a fascinating life, David Bowie, absolutely. Always on the cutting edge, so avant-garde, pushing boundaries in every direction he was.
3: Oh, he's brilliant, absolutely brilliant.
0: Yeah. Thank you, Andrew. Have a good night.
3: Okay, good night.
0: Well, 1-300-222-702, Lee and Eleanor in Pymble. Hello and welcome.
4: Hello.
0: Hi. Do we know who this actor is?
1: Fred, I have to warn you that I'm experiencing stirrings, somewhere in the upper abdominals, which are threatening to form themselves into dance moves, which, joyous as they may be for me, it would be extremely problematic if they make it to my legs before I get off stage.
4: We do. It's Colin Firth.
0: Yes, it is Colin Firth. Well done. We can move on. Very good. Who founded the People's Republic of China in 1949?
4: Was that Mao Zedong?
0: Yes.
4: Chairman Mao?
0: Yes. Yes, it is. Well done. Here's a song. I'm looking for you to identify the name of this song and the artist.

0: I'll Stand By You.
1: Yes.
0: And, oh, goodness. Who is it? It is, it's not Joan Jett. Oh, I'm missing the artist, sorry.
1: Oh, it is I'll Stand By You. I'll
0: Chrissie Hynde,
2: stand by
0: excuse me,
2: you.
0: Chrissie Hynde.
1: Yes. From?
0: Chrissie Hynde?
1: Yes. Who was a lead singer of?
0: The Pretenders?
1: Yeah.
0: Well done.
1: Nicely done. What animal was Blinky Bill?
0: He was a koala.
1: He was a koala. Yes, well done. He is a koala. And still is a koala. Here's a multiple choice.
3: Multiple choice.
1: Elias Howe was awarded the first US patent for a lock stitch sewing machine on this day. What was the year? This is the lock stitch sewing machine.
0: Okay.
1: First patented on this day. Was it 1646, 1746, or 1846?
0: We always go at the middle one when we don't know, so we're going to go 1746.
1: Was it 1746?
0: Oh, shame.
1: Yeah, sorry for that. You played well, though. Before I say goodnight, is there a life story that you've seen or read that's kind of stuck in your mind?
0: I really loved the Andre Agassi biography, Open. I thought he was so fascinating how his love-hate relationship with tennis and how his natural talent was kind of incredible.
1: Did you read about how his hair was stuck on by his brother-in-law?
0: Yes, and his father, the relationship with his father, it was just fascinating. And he's come good, so good for him.
1: Good for him, yeah. Thank you for that.
0: Pleasure.
1: Have a good night. 1-300-222-702, the first US patent for a lock-stitch sewing machine. Happened on this day, but what was the year? Was it 1646 or 1846? Let's try Consul in Canberra. Hello. Is it Consul? Hello. Consul.
4: Hello. Hello.
1: Hello.
4: Sorry.
1: Have I pronounced your name correctly?
4: You have. You have.
1: Ah, good. Welcome.
4: Hello. Yeah, thanks.
1: Elias Howe awarded the first US patent for a lock stitch sewing machine on this day. Was it in 1646 or 1846? The lock stitch sewing machine.
4: Yeah, we're going to guess 18.
1: 18?
4: Yep.
1: Is it 1846? Yes, it is. Well done. Apple releases new iPhone models pretty much every year,
4: yeah,
1: but
4: ridiculous.
1: They always choose the same month. What month is it typically launched in?
5: Well, they just did one. So is it September?
1: Yeah. Yeah.
4: All right. The band is saying September. We're
1: the band is right. September. And they've just released the new Apple Duo we've discussed earlier tonight. Well done. Someone was asking me, was it an ad for Apple on the text? It certainly wasn't. I was quite critical. I think.
4: I can run them down if you like. I'm a real Android person, so.
1: Are you? What? Why so?
4: Sorry?
1: Why do you prefer the Android?
4: Because I think paying $2,000 for a telephone is just insane.
1: This is not $2,000. This is $3,500.
4: Oh, you know, like you can get two really good computers for that. So anyway.
1: Yeah, it's a lot of money, isn't it? But, you know, the tech heads think it will fly. So we'll have to wait to see what happens. I just think that's way too much money.
4: Worth it.
1: Yeah. In terms of inspirational stories, Shane says, please don't forget Nelson Mandela. 27 years in prison, most of it in solitary confinement. Then he comes out of prison and forgives all his persecutors, rebuilds the country, and his book, Long Walk to Freedom, would be essential reading for everybody across the world. I couldn't agree more. Who are you going to call out, Consul?
4: That's a pretty good name to list. And just to add to that, the British Beat did a really good song about him.
1: Yeah. Yes. So Nelson Mandela, we can't beat Nelson Mandela's life story?
4: Probably not.
1: It's pretty good. The Desert Mob. It's one of the nation's oldest Indigenous art festivals. It opens this week. Where is it being held? Which state or territory of Australia?
4: I believe it's going to be the Northern Territory.
1: Yeah, it's in the Northern Territory. Nicely done. Here's a song. I'm looking for you to tell me what the name of this one is and who it's by. I can

0: me. Adam in Cremorne. Hi, Adam. Welcome.
1: Hey, Renee. How are you?
0: I'm very well. Any ideas about what that song is and who it's by?
1: Absolutely none whatsoever.
0: Oh. That's no good, is it?
1: But it had a good rhythm. And as my Nana would say, it had a good beat.
0: Has a good beat.
1: So, yeah, it was definitely tapping my toes. No, I don't know. No, but I enjoyed it. Are you going to tell me who it was? Or
0: no, I can't tell you who it is. We have to ask the next caller.
1: Oh, am I on a sausage roll or not?
0: Not yet. You have to get to okay, seven, Adam. Right. But you can tell me whose life story has stuck in your mind.
1: Oh, look, recently I started reading Sam Neill's story, actually, and it was just so lovely. Like, it was just such a beautiful book and a beautiful story, and it made me feel very, very happy, given I wasn't prepared for him to leave us. So it was really nice to read. So, his story about particularly how he names his animals on his property, you know, after different celebrities. It's kind of fun. The different ducks with different names of different celebrities is kind of amusing. So
0: yeah,
1: it was a very
0: he had
1: very
0: a great
1: sweet.
0: Sense of humour. Good on you, thank you, Adam.
1: Thank you, Renee.
0: 1-300-222-702. Anybody know the name of this song and who it's by? I think-

0: me. Matt in Katoomba. Hi, Matt.
1: Hey, Renee. How are you?
0: What's the song?
1: Oh, I don't know.
0: You don't know.
1: Is it Cupboard and Bear? That's a band.
0: Is it, say again?
1: Sorry, I'm doing the washing up, so there might be some clanking of dishes.
0: No, I'm glad that you're multitasking.
1: Cupboard and Bear? Is that the name of the band?
0: I'm hearing something and Bear. Boy and Bear, is that what you're saying?
1: Yeah, yeah.
0: No, it's not Boy and Bear.
1: Boom.
0: Sorry for that, Matt. Before I let you go, whose life story has stuck in your memory?
1: I remember watching an Australian story. This is years and years ago. And it was about Wayne Bennett, the coach of, you know, the Broncos, now South Sydney.
0: Yes.
1: And it was the most moving and beautiful tale. I'd always thought of him as a gruff fellow, but the way players and his family spoke about him and his life story was just beautiful.
0: Mm. Yeah, I saw that too, the story of Wayne Bennett. Hey, thanks a lot. Thanks, Matt. We'll let you get back to the washing.
1: Into it.
0: Good on you. 1-300-222-702. Katrina in Roslyn. Hi, Katrina.
2: Hello.
0: Any ideas of this song? Would you like to hear it again?
2: No, because I wouldn't have a clue.
0: You wouldn't have a clue?
2: Never heard.
0: I will just take the name of the song, if that's easier, because there's the gong and we've got to wrap things up. Would you like to take a guess?
2: Can you play it again then?
0: I can play it again. The band is Avicii and the song title is...

0: me.
1: It came out in 2013. Anything coming?
2: The Journey Ends.
1: The Journey Ends? It is not The Journey Ends. Before I let you go, Katrina, who's the life story that you've seen or read about that's kind of stuck in your memory?
2: A long, long time ago, for my year 12, I read A Fortunate Life by Abby Facey, and it impressed me.
1: Mm. Yeah, great book. Great book. Thanks, Katrina. We've got to get a wriggle on because, well, the news is upon us and the news stops for no one. Michelle in Sutherland. Hi, Michelle.
3: Hey, how are you?
1: Thank you for picking up the phone. First time caller. Would you happen to know the song? It is by...

0: Itchy. It came out in 2013. Would you like to hear it again?
1: No, don't need to hear it, but I'm going to use my brain's trust, which is my eldest daughter, because she's going to answer for us.
2: It's Wake Me Up by Avicii.
0: Well done! So

0: Eldest daughters, they come in so handy, don't they, Michelle?
1: Super handy, yeah. Brains trust for sure.
0: So, you have won the quiz. Which means you win the fridge magnet and a book from our ABC Book Library, and you can hear whatever song you like from tonight's quiz. Dumb Things by Paul Kelly, Can't Buy Me Love, The Beatles, Aerosmith, I Don't Want to Miss a Thing, or Wake Me Up by Avicii. You can hear more of that. Or The Pretenders we played. I'll Stand By You.
1: Let's do The Pretenders.
0: Oh, okay. Here it is. Before I let you go, is there a life story that's stuck in your mind?
1: I actually really liked the stories about the Nurse Bullwinkle from earlier today, so I think that's something, I guess, yeah, just to reflect upon and thank her for her service, and yeah, that's it.
0: Yeah, very good. Thank you for that.
1: Thanks.
0: I think on the text line there was a nice text about Vivian Bullwinkle and that story being on Phil Clark's Nightlife. If you want to check that out, you can go to the Nightlife webpage and put that story in, Vivian Bullwinkle, and he'll hear Phil Clark's interview on it. Well done to Michelle and to her eldest daughter. Here's

0: ABC News, I'm Thanmaya Navada. The federal government is moving to change how authorities can prove cigarettes being sold on the black market are illegal. Kabeck Barry reports.
1: Under new laws introduced to Parliament today, prosecutors would be able to rely on obvious indicators such as price, packaging and missing documentation. A legal packet of cigarettes can cost $40 to $50, while illicit packs can be sold for as little as $10 to $20. Cigarettes that fail to meet Australia's plain packaging rules could also raise suspicion. At present, authorities can struggle to prosecute cases because they must prove an accused person knew the tobacco had been illegally imported. The government says the changes will make it easier to target retailers, distributors, and organised crime groups.
0: Former Prime Minister Kevin Rudd says there's a 1 in 3 possibility of China invading Taiwan in 2028. Mr. Rudd, who most recently served as Australia's ambassador to the US, says he's made the assessment based on China's military preparedness and political factors in China, Taiwan and elsewhere. He's told the National Press Club that 2028 could provide a flashpoint and the US and others need to provide adequate deterrence.
2: If you look at China's pattern of military and naval exercises, these some years ago ceased looking like exercises and began to resemble full-scale dress rehearsals.
0: The Philippine Coast Guard says a loud explosion was heard on board a boat that caught fire, killing 5 people. Eliza Getzia reports.
3: Rescuers are battling poor weather to try to find people still missing after the fire broke out on board the ferry off the island.

0: island of Coron en route from Manila. The Coast Guard says 43 people have been rescued, leaving 86 unaccounted for. A Coast Guard spokesperson says a survivor recounted hearing an explosion coming from the boat's hold compartment, which at the time was carrying multiple vehicles, including motorbikes. Private boat owners and local fishermen have joined the search alongside the Coast Guard and the Army. The company that owns the ferry has expressed profound sadness and deep concern and says it's cooperating with authorities.
1: Donald Trump's offer to pay $5,000 to every adult American if his Republican Party retains control of both houses of Congress in the November midterm elections has been described as a desperate pander for votes. The US president announced the plan at a rare midterm convention in Dallas ahead of the crucial nationwide elections. United States Studies Center CEO Professor Michael Green says there appears to be little strategy to the move, and he's not sure if it's legal.
2: It certainly is pandering to win votes in a midterm election where the prospects for Republicans in the House are bad and in the Senate mixed at best. Not sure it will work. Not sure that there's an actual plan behind it.
1: A Victorian coroner has heard a man who died after threatening police with a knife at a Melbourne train station last month was experiencing a mental health episode. Samantha Johncher has more.
3: Today, the Victorian Coroner's Court heard 37-year-old Aboriginal man Joey Thurston had shared his location with his son the morning he died and told him he was feeling paranoid. That evening, he died following a confrontation with police at Clayton train station in the city's southeast. The coroner heard police attempted to negotiate with Mr. Thurston and used tasers, capsicum spray and a beanbag gun to disarm him before he was eventually arrested and experienced a cardiac arrest while being carried away on a stretcher. He has been remembered as loving and family-oriented. The inquest continues in December.
1: A review has found patients who need longer GP appointments are being shortchanged by inadequate Medicare rebates. A report by the Medicare Advisory Committee has found the system has incentivized GPs to churn through patients and says rebates for longer appointments should be increased. GP and President of the Australian Medical Association, Danielle McMullen, says women in particular are disadvantaged by the current rebate structure.
4: Women's health often is complex when we're talking about reproductive planning, management of menopause. These can be really difficult to get to the bottom of and so often are longer consultations.
1: And Victoria has officially decriminalised begging after Parliament voted to remove the offence, which was previously punishable by up to 12 months in prison. The move now brings Victoria in line with several other states, including New South Wales and WA, which decriminalised begging almost 50 years ago. And you're up to date with the latest from ABC News. For more news at any time, you can head to ABC Listen.
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7: Welcome back and thank you for being here. Coming up in about 20 minutes or so, you may have heard the term looks maxing. Have you heard that? Looks maxing is kind of how people want to maximise the way they look. Then came gym maxing. Jaw maxing, maximising your jaw so you strengthen your jaw muscles to get a big sort of chesty, strong chesty bonds looking jaw. Then we heard of China maxing, where everybody wants to sort of be like they are in China. eat dumplings and, you know, drink herbal teas, that kind of thing. The latest one is lazy maxing. Lazy maxing. We'll find out more about that ahead of a lazy weekend, perhaps. Also, after 9 o'clock, you might be interested to tune in to hear the Human League. They're going to join us live from the UK. They've got their greatest hits tour coming to Sydney early next year, in January, in fact.

The Human League are a trio. Susan Ann Sully is a third of that trio, and she's going to join us after 9 o'clock from the UK. This is their hit.

it's time for a brand new segment on Evenings. We're calling it kind of What's Your Scene? And it's an attempt to look at how things have changed over the generations. What was done before compared to how it's done today.

What's the scene? What is the scene? What was your scene? We're going to choose different topics every Thursday night at this time. And tonight we've chosen the topic of dating. What does dating look like today? How do you do it? Where do you go? What does it really mean? What are the sort of social rules around two people meeting up for the first time? And how is dating the same or perhaps different to how you may have done it? You might remember your first date. You might remember how you kind of came about to do that. Did you even call it dating? How are things different today compared to perhaps when you were doing it? That's what we're teasing out tonight. You can be part of this conversation. 1-300-222-702 or the text line 0467-922-702. How have things changed?

0: To help us out, Natasha Hopman, evening's producer, is here. Hello, Tash.
1: Hello, Renee.
0: Now, my son is still at school.
1: Yes.
0: And he went on his first date last weekend.
1: How exciting.
0: Well, I thought so. But he came to me and he said, "Mum, I don't actually know what to do." He said, should I go to Sushi Train? And I said, "Oh, I'm not sure Sushi Train is appropriate, or is it that you're a bit too grown up for Sushi Train? Why don't you go perhaps to a Thai restaurant?" And so we found kind of like a fairly well-priced Thai restaurant in the city. And then I suggested maybe you go to the yogurt bar, the frozen yogurt place, and he didn't like that idea. So he said, "How about we go then to like a sports bar and we can watch the AFL together?"
1: Hmm.
0: What do you think of that as a first date?
1: Well, is that their connector? Is that what they're both interested in, like the AFL?
0: Well, he's interested in it. I don't know if
1: the
0: she's.
1: Criteria for her.
0: I hope she's sporty. But does that sound like a good first date to you?
1: It sounds like a good first date, yes, especially if they've gotten to know each other. I think dating now is usually, if you're on the apps, it's to meet new people, right? Whereas in that scenario, it seems like they've already met before and it was progressing from friends to a date.
0: I don't think so. No. They hadn't actually met before.
1: They hadn't?
0: Not to my knowledge, but see, in my day, I'm talking about the 90s, we wouldn't have even called it dating.
1: Right.
0: I don't think it was even a thing to actually date. You would just all go out, big groups of girls and big groups of boys, and you'd go to some venue and probably everybody drank too much and danced hard on the dance floor. And then at the end of the night, you kind of just either paired off or you didn't. And we called it going out with or going with or getting with.
1: Right. Well, I think dating as a term has changed with this generation because dating is more of an active thing that you're doing. It's you're dating, you're actively seeking people, usually on apps, the popular ones being Hinge, Tinder, Bumble. They're the most popular ones. And dating as a term is

0: kind of assuming that you're seeing multiple people, I think, is you're actively going out on dates, meeting new people to meet new people and see if they're compatible with you.
1: And does everybody pay their own way?
0: It depends on what you prefer. I think in some, it depends on the person. Some people do just like to split 50-50. I think there is some tradition in whoever's asked the other person on the date does pay for it initially. But I think modernly, most people usually just go drink for drink. And I don't think it usually is a dinner date. It's usually they go out for drinks or coffee because you're meeting someone. You don't want to necessarily commit to a whole dinner. It's more of a short affair to see if you get along and then the night can progress or the day can progress.
1: So what bowled me over was that my 18-year-old said that he had to pay, right, which means that I had to pay because he doesn't earn any money. And I said, but don't you just go 50-50? Back in my day, we would have all paid our own way.
0: Right.
1: There would have been no expectation as I remember it. Maybe I'm not remembering it as clearly as maybe other people had different experiences, but there was no expectation that someone else would pay for your night out together. But he was insistent that he should pay, and I don't know whether that's because he instigated the date or because he feels like he's a man.
0: Right. Well, in my – most commonly when I went on dates, it was – because I'm with a partner now, but it was we'd go buy one drink, one round, and then round for round. It would one person would buy the first round of drinks, the next person would buy the next. And I think that was a way, at least for me, for it to be equal.
1: So there's no expectation that the man has to pay?
0: Not in my – not for me at least.
1: 1-300-222-702. Stay with us, Tash, because we've got to delve into a whole lot of other aspects of dating. But John joins our conversation from Orange. Hello, John.
2: Hello.
1: Great to have you here. So dating, would you have called it dating back in your day?
2: I'll give it away. We used to call it going around with someone.
1: Going around.
2: Yeah.
1: See, many, many years ago, I think they used to call it going steady.
2: Yeah, that's the American version.
1: Going around.
2: Yeah. So my story is about 6 years ago, I went online to, you know, and joined a dating app, as we wanted to call it, and met a girl. And around COVID, of course, we met and then we got sort of stuck together, you know. It worked out very well, and
1: because of COVID.
2: Yeah, because basically with COVID, they said you got to stay together. You can't.
0: Yeah, you had to nominate someone.
2: Yeah, so I went all right, and I found out a lot of the guys my age do this. We do it online, so that's how we met. She met me because she expanded her scope, like on the app, and about a year and a half ago, we got married.
0: Oh, congratulations, John.
2: I know. Exactly. I'm 58.
1: When you say she expanded her scope, did she want to look for the very, very good looking men?
0: I think he means his location.
2: Geographically.
1: That's...
2: Yeah, but apparently the people at our age, you know, as I said, 15, we go online. That's how we meet. Because where are we going to go? We're going to go to a pub and all stand around. The girl's going to, our age, walk in with dresses on and makeup. That's not going to happen. We go online now at our age.
0: You go online at any age now, I think.
1: At any age.
2: Okay. No.
1: See, you know, I never, ever online dated myself. It's so foreign to me. I wouldn't even know how to approach that.
2: Don't do the swipey ones. They're gross. You do the profile ones, especially, you know, we haven't got time for this sort of thing. So that's how I tried the swipey ones, and my, you know, now wife, she tried the swipey ones, and it was, you know, basically gross. But when we were on the profile ones, and that's how she got me, because I wrote a silly profile, a couple of glasses of red wine and a bunch of silly stuff. And she said it was really hysterical, and that's how she contacted me.
1: And where did you first meet? Where did you actually have the first meeting face-to-face?
2: I said, look, this is ridiculous. So I've got to come to you. So I actually came out here in the Central West, and I stayed in town, and we met up, and we...
1: Sorry for that, John. Yeah.
2: Yes.
1: Yeah, you met?
2: In a park in town. We had to get takeaway because it was COVID, so we had to buy things through windows. But anyway, we still met in a park, and then off we went to our separate ways, and came back again a bit later on.
1: And it's lasted, and now you're married.
2: Now we're married, yeah.
1: Wow.
2: Worked out beautifully, yeah, fantastic. The algorithm did work. Like, I did put it online, and the silly algorithm linked her to me, and the silly thing worked. Like, we are 100% compatible. And it's sort of ridiculous when you think about it, but the silly computer worked.
1: So the key to your story is that you had to widen your scope. You had to widen the geographical location. Yeah.
2: That's right. Widen the scope. Use one of those online dating things that are about a profile. So you have to put a lot of information in.
0: Mm.
2: You know, none of this swiping and look at me standing on a hill doing a yoga pose, or, you know, I hear me like, you know, pumping iron or something. It was more about the information online. and it did link us. And that's how it worked. So
1: fantastic. Yeah, hey, great to hear your story, John. Thank you.
2: No worries.
1: Yeah, 1-300-222-702 is the number if you want to be part of this conversation. How is dating today different perhaps to yesteryear? Tash, so widening your scope on the online dating apps, would you agree with that?
0: I guess it depends what you're looking for, and it depends where you are. If you're in a town with only so many people that are around your age and or single and available, and you've sort of gone through all those people, maybe widening your scope could be a good thing. But if you're in a really, I guess, population dense city, you might not need to.
1: Hmm.
0: It just depends.
1: So you're in your mid-20s. What are the apps that you would say would be the places to meet people?
0: I'd say, as I said, the three most popular ones are Hinge, Tinder, Bumble. And like John was saying, those are quite swipey apps. But I think now more people prefer apps that have more details in profiles rather than just photos, because people just get exhausted from swiping. They get app burnout.
1: Mm. So the apps work.
0: They have in my case, yes.
1: Yeah, and in John's case.
0: Yeah,
1: so we shouldn't poo-poo them.
0: Well, I just think it's in today's, you know, world, that is the way that people meet each other, or at least meet people with similar intentions to them.
1: Mm. So first date, my 18-year-old went to a Thai restaurant. He paid. We just heard you can go to the park.
0: Yes.
1: Nobody has to pay for that. They're free. Mm. What are the other places in today's dating world? Where would people go to meet up for the first date?
0: Probably a bar or a coffee shop is usually what's done. I guess there are dinner dates, but I'd say it is pretty crucial to, if you're meeting a stranger, to meet them in public somewhere. Yes.
1: You wouldn't go to a nightclub?
0: Oh, it depends what you'd like. If your common interests are going to nightclubs, that could be it.
1: Mm. But would you go to the Yochi bar, to the frozen yogurt bar?
0: That is a common one, yes. Lots of people who love frozen yogurt have gone on Yochi dates.
1: Mm. What else can you tell us, Tash?
0: So I guess the main thing is that people around my age, which is Gen Z, I'd say 30% of Gen Z people are using these dating platforms, 35% millennials, at least that's what the data's telling us. And to sort of turn something that's on your phone into reality, it's pretty simple. You suss the profile that you see in front of you, you match, you message, see if there's any banter. And then I think the other important steps, which are the social norm, is that you exchange social media, because again, there is the risk of catfishing out there. So you have to make sure that you do your checks and balances so you're meeting someone that is real. And as I said before, meeting in public is very important, and making sure that your friends know where you are and who you're meeting is also pretty good to do as dating practice.
1: Would you call it dating?
0: That is dating, yes.
1: Yeah, but it's not exclusive. You are actively doing something, dating many people.
0: Yeah, I'd say dating is now an active word. If you're dating, I don't think you can assume that you're, you know, something serious or something exclusive. And I think that has been a shift in that word, because I think before, if you said that you were dating someone might assume that that is your only

0: partner. But I think dating is now an active word. You're on apps. You're, I guess people assume you're on apps to meet people. And by meeting people, you're casting a wide net to meet as many possible people that could be compatible.
1: So you're not with a person, you are looking for a person.
0: Yeah.
1: Yeah. I've heard the term bandied around, I'm talking to someone.
0: Yeah.
1: Is that dating? Is that different?
0: I think that's different. I would say talking might mean that it's only really online.
1: Right. You haven't met face to face.
0: Yeah.
1: Mm. So courting, nobody would use that, would they?
0: No.
1: No, that's from 100 years ago. Going steady. No. Going around with, as John said.
0: Probably not.
1: No. Going with, going out with.
0: Going out with, maybe, yeah.
1: That's what we would have said in the 90s, going out with.
0: I tell you what there is a rise in. Situationships.
1: What? What does that mean?
0: So it's a relationship that has a lack of clear definition. And it's a trend that apparently 45% of Gen Z people are in situationships, which, as I said before, is because of this weird thing where if you're dating, you can't assume that you're exclusive with someone. You do have to have a conversation to define the relationship. So lots of people, before they reach that define the relationship conversation, they're in a situationship.
1: That is so good. Hey, Stephen's given us a call from Stanhope Gardens. Hello, Stephen.
2: Oh, hi, Renee.
1: Ah, how has dating changed?
2: I can hardly hear you. I'm sorry.
1: How has dating changed, Stephen?
2: About dating?
1: Mm.
2: Right. Well, I'll just talk and you can listen. I'm an old man now, but when I was younger, I used to teach ballroom dancing in a little one-horse town, almost. And we just had, a bit like you, we just had classes. And that was the only thing to do in that town. And boys came to meet the girls, and the girls came to meet the boys. And everyone just met each other, and it wasn't so formalised, you know?
1: Mm. And you just hope for the best, and you might be successful or you might not. And if you're not, you just come back next week.
2: I think it was a much nicer atmosphere. I think if it's too formalised and you've got a plan for it and all that, I mean, and you've got to know who pays and all of that, that's where I'm an old man. You know, I think it's nice to go 50-50 and all that sort of thing, if that's the right person, you know. But you've got to get out and look and, you know, not just run to the book. You know, if you know what I mean.
1: Mm. And so did you meet a partner that way, Stephen?
2: I'm really having trouble hearing you, sorry.
1: Oh, okay. Did you meet a partner that way yourself?
2: No, I didn't.
1: But that was the way.
2: A totally different situation, but still just in a nightclub, you know. But it wasn't, I don't know about my first date, I can't remember that. But, you know, but I know that in this sort of dance class set up, the boys definitely came to meet the girls and girls definitely came to meet the boys, and they just all got together and we just played the music and sort of taught them what to do and they just had a good time.
1: Good on you.
2: There were good friends made out of that too, yeah. I think.
1: Yeah, thank you, Stephen. Yes, I mean, that is not dissimilar to my experience. And you just partnered with the person in your local community, right? Because that's all you knew. You weren't looking to compare and contrast every single person
0: you met.
1: You
0: couldn't expand the location.
1: I didn't even know what expanding the location meant. Penny says, I remember back in my day you'd give a phone number out and you would just hope they would call. And it would always be a landline, wouldn't it, Penny? And they had to get past your mum and dad. Yes, you wouldn't just hand your phone number out, would you now, Tash?
0: No.
1: Or would you?
0: No, I wouldn't. Though that did happen to my sister recently. My grandmother actually handed out her number to someone, which I thought was quite sweet, and they're still together.
1: Mm. Debrilla on the text line 0467 922 702 says, I met my first beau at an end of school dance back in 1969.

0: we seem to be the only two people who like this new band called Led Zeppelin. So it was only natural that we went steady. That was the term, not dating. We went steady for 5 years and we have remained friends right throughout our lifetime. He died sadly a few years ago, says DeBrilla. Someone else says, I don't understand this modern electronic dating system. I'm glad I'm old. But it sounds like it works, the electronic dating system, the online dating system, if that's the only way to do it.
1: I think it is the only way to do it now. I just think it's the norm now. It's what's done. It's the current dating scene. If you do want to find a romantic partner, it's your most, I guess, secure way to do it.
0: If you want to be in a situation.
1: Hopefully you get past the situationship. It doesn't sound very fun.
0: Good on you, Tash. Thank you.
1: Thanks, Renee.

0: That is Dire Straits, of course. The song Lady Writer. Just to let you know, there has been a car accident in Sydney in Cecil Hills on the M7 motorway approaching Elizabeth Drive. It's affecting two of three northbound lanes. That's in Sydney. And there's a breakdown on the M1 Pacific Motorway approaching Freeman's Drive overpass. This is in the Hunter Valley. It's a truck that's broken down and that is affecting one of two northbound lanes.
1: Budging on the blind side.
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0: So you may have heard the term looks maxing. Looks maxing is about maximising the way you look. Then we got gym maxing. We've had jaw maxing, China maxing. Now the latest maxing is lazy maxing. So maxing is all about optimization, whatever that is. What is actually lazy maxing? And is lazy maxing a good thing or a not so good thing? To help us understand, Charlotte Gupta is a sleep scientist at CQ University. Hello, Charlotte.
7: Hi, thanks for having me.
0: So lazy maxing, I guess, is about maximizing laziness.
7: And maximizing. Yeah, I think there's a lot of different ways to think about it, but I guess what can we do to be lazy that will give us the best benefits?
0: So I guess when I think of being lazy, particularly over a weekend, would be to sleep in, have a very late brunch, kind of laze around in the afternoon watching trashy television perhaps, or I don't know, maybe just idling around the house, daydreaming a bit. Is that a good thing?
7: I mean, it does sound very good. Sounds like a great weekend. I think it's a tough one because I don't want to sort of crush all of our dreams that the lazy weekend is ideal. But the sleep in is something that while we all love having a sleep in, well, a lot of us, it isn't. There are some benefits, but that's really only a short sleep in, so maybe half an hour or an hour. But this sort of sleeping in till mid-morning isn't actually doing us much good in the long term.
0: It's not. Why not?
7: It's sort of, think of it as, you know, if we've eaten unhealthy every day during the week, so if we haven't had enough sleep every day during the week, then having a salad on the weekend isn't necessarily going to undo all of that. It's a good thing to do, but it isn't undoing all of that. And sleep's the same, where if we haven't slept very well throughout the week, and often we don't because we're going to bed late for various reasons and then we have to be up for work and school, we're sort of chronically sleep restricted, and then we try and sleep in on the weekend to make up for it. And while that can help us feel better, we're feeling less sleepy, all it's really doing is delaying our sleep more, making it harder to get up on Monday. So really just having that short sleep in can be useful, but the best aim is to have good sleep all week.
0: Mm. I feel like society has created this situation where it rewards and applauds the early morning riser. The person who gets up at 5 o'clock in the morning before dawn and they run 10Ks and they come home and make some very healthy green juice and then they get into their day and they, you know, tick off a whole lot of things off the to-do list. They seem to be held up as the high achievers, the rewarded ones, the ones we want to be more like.
7: Yeah, and it is a problem where a lot of people will think, you know, you're lazy if you sleep in, or if you don't feel alert in the morning, you're lazy. And that's not the case for everyone. A lot of these, you know, celebrities or CEOs that we hear about getting up at 4 or 5 a.m., they go to bed at, you know, 7 or 8 p.m., which is how they're maintaining that. And for a lot of us, it's just not feasible. You know, we can't fit in work and family and all the things we need to do if we're not sacrificing some of our sleep, which is unfortunate. And so it's definitely not lazy to sleep in on the weekend. And often that's because we're so sleep restricted during the week that our body feels it needs it. And if you do get a little bit of extra sleep and you feel great because of that, then overall that is a good thing.
0: 1-300-222-702. Do you like the idea of lazy maxing? Does that appeal to you? Or are there other underrated experiences of how you spend your time? Things like staycations. That's a bit underrated, isn't it, Charlotte? You know, the idea of just staying home and doing not much and using your annual leave for that reason. A lot of people would think, oh, what a waste. Why would you do that?

0: that and not go and take a wonderful holiday somewhere. But I think the staycation has a lot of merit.
1: Yeah, I think we definitely want to move away from this idea that packing more in and being busier and, I guess, maxing all of our behaviours is better always. And sleep is one of those things that, you know, we can't rush it. We can't hack it, really. We can optimise our sleep routines. We can prioritise it, but it needs time. And so slowing down and making sure you're getting enough sleep, like on a staycation, you know, go somewhere and prioritise your sleep can be really good.
0: Mm. But in terms of de-stressing yourself, is it a good idea to just idle around the home? You know, not doing very much, not being very active, but just kind of, you know, enjoying the space that you're in and calming your mind and almost sort of, I don't know, it's almost like defragging your brain, isn't
1: it? Yeah, sort of having time to slow down and particularly, you know, be away from devices and technology and the sort of principles of like mindfulness and meditation where you are just sort of slowing your brain down and whatever that might look like for you, whether that's getting some sun outside, you know, maybe it is watching a movie or reading or something, that you are just giving your body a chance to rest and restore. And rest doesn't always mean sleep, but it can just mean slowing down.
0: Mm. There's a lovely state of mind, and I think if I use the term daydreaming, people will know what I mean. But you know that sort of state of mind where you're kind of between two worlds. You're not quite conscious of what's happening in front of you, but you're not asleep. You're kind of in an in-between zone, and someone will come along and disturb your daydreaming by clicking their fingers in front of your face, and then you're startled out of it. But that place of daydreaming, now that is a beautiful place to be in. Do you know what I'm talking
1: about?
0: Yeah,
1: it'd be great if we could spend a bit more time there. But I think it's, you know, what we were saying before, whether with society and all of the things we have going on kind of make it hard to actually feel like we can slow down and let our brain just wander.
0: So how do you achieve the daydreaming state?
1: I mean, I think the key, as you know, as hard as it is it's relaxing and it's making sure you're in an environment where you can, you know, be free of distractions and stresses. And it's the sort of environment that we want, that we tell people to have when they're trying to go to sleep, is sort of however that looks for you. For sleep, it would be somewhere cool and dark, but somewhere where you can actually just let your mind rest and let your sort of biological processes do what they need to do.
0: Mm. There is a study that's been published some time ago about the weekend lion. It's Dr. Norwen Lee who says you shouldn't feel lazy or you shouldn't feel guilty for sleeping in a bit longer on the weekend. In fact, it can protect you against high blood pressure. It can also protect you against, you know, a stressful and complicated life.
1: Yeah, so this study that they did was using a big data set of around 40,000 people, and those that had a weekend catch-up sleep had, like you said, a lower likelihood of hypertension. The key is that was around an hour, half an hour to an hour of additional sleep on the weekend. So, well, it sounds really good. The reality is that might be, you know, well, we normally wake up at 7, getting up at 8, 8:30, which is very luxurious, but perhaps not as luxurious as the dream of, you know, sleeping until midday.
0: Hmm. Yeah. Okay. So the key is sleep in a little bit, an hour or two, but don't allow yourself to sleep the whole day and waste a day. There is that attitude, isn't there, that some people will sleep too long and then, you know, the whole household or their friends or family sort of berate them as though they've wasted their life. What are you doing? Get up, you lazy mug.
1: Yeah.
0: That kind of thing.
1: Yeah. No, we don't want that. We don't want sleep to be used as a, you know, way to punish people, berate people. There are some nights, you know, if you have had a really big night and you sleep in till 2 p.m. the next day, that is likely because your body needs it and there's nothing wrong with that. If that's happening for multiple days in a row, that's probably something to look at with your sleep routine, but definitely not saying we need to avoid having fun on the weekend and staying up late.
0: On the text line 0467 922 702, Dimity in Erskineville says, I've just had a wonderful week away at a luxurious health retreat. There was delicious, healthy meals, beautiful nature, engaging activities, no alcohol, and I loved it. But my friend hated it and left early.
1: Yeah, interesting.
0: Very interesting. Someone else here says, I've always been told by my mum that you can only ever sleep in if your body really needs it. Nobody can sleep in if they don't need it. So it's, I guess, by deduction, that's a good thing for your body, to listen to your body.
1: Yeah, and that it makes sense. As always, if we've got smart mums. We naturally accumulate sleep debt during the day, and then at night we pay it back with sleep. And so if we don't get enough sleep, we're sort of, we've got carryover debt to the next day. And if that happens, you know, every weekday, by the weekend, our body is going to need a bit of extra sleep. So it does make sense. It's just not something we want to be doing in the long term, because we can never fully sort of recover that long-term impact of sleep.
0: Hey, Charlotte, thank you so much for joining us once again. It's always good to chat.
1: Thank you for having me.
0: Dr. Charlotte Gupta, she is a sleep scientist. So now you know what lazy maxing is. Maybe you'll enjoy some lazy maxing this weekend. Not for too long, though. I think an hour of extra sleep. We have to please Charlotte or she'll get cranky.

0: That's the Dream Academy. Life in a northern town. Thank you, Tim, for enjoying that. 14 minutes away from the 9 o'clock news.
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6: Let's talk language. Ward Peters joins us. He's a lecturer in linguistics. Hello, Ward.
7: Ahoy.
6: Now, the issue is to discuss tonight is some new research. Well, it's not that new, actually. It's research out of the University of Arizona. And they claim that the average number of words being spoken per day is decreasing dramatically. So back in 2007, when they first started this research, the average number of words spoken per day was 16,000 words. In 2019, it went down to 13,000 words a day. And now they estimate that we are approaching only about 10,000 words being spoken every day. Does this matter?
7: Well, it does matter. Looking at the research, we can see that indeed in different situations and in different data sets, we start using fewer words when we are speaking to each other. Now, the study very clearly also said that they can't really tell whether this is correlated with any specific variable like age or situation. For instance, they don't really know whether we speak less to our friends or to family or at work. They just say overall, on a daily basis, we tend to speak or use fewer words. Now, there could be a couple of different reasons for that. I think our contexts have changed a lot. We are certainly using our phones way more to communicate, which is that a lot of our spoken language becomes text. And with that, in our workspace, a lot has changed to, let's say, email conversations, chat boards that also don't require us to be in any kind of meetings anymore that are face-to-face or over Zoom. So I think there's a change in modality. I'm not actually sure whether we use fewer words. I think the words just take a different form from spoken to writing.
6: So if that is happening, and presumably it will only increase this trend because technology is ramping up rather than ramping down. And we know that AI is taking over a lot of human jobs. We know that AI can do a lot of things that humans once did, which means that the jobs of the future, many say, are going to be the very human type of jobs where you need very strong communication skills, right?
7: Yeah. For sure. I mean, to be fair, you're preaching to the choir. We as linguists are, of course, very much in favor of people knowing what language is all about and actually being creative and effective with language. But yes, it's exactly true. AI is automating a lot of jobs and a lot of tasks that we throughout the day had to do at work or even just in our daily lives. And when those tasks are automated, let's say writing an email or going through some numbers at work or making your household, grocery list, all of that can be automated, which means that there's more time for you to do other things. But also, if there is a task or something that you indeed need higher level skills for, language-wise, reasoning-wise, those become way more human because we see that our AI models, they're very good at the tasks that they have been trained on. But going beyond that with the systems is just very, very difficult. And that's where the human still has a very, very important role to play, and that won't change very easily.
6: So herein lies the problem. If we're not practicing our language skills and our sort of emotional intelligence skills through human communications, and we're going to need them more and more into the future as AI takes over the sort of more writing skills or mundane skills or software engineering skills,

0: That I think becomes way more important. That's what like we as linguists are very, very much aware of, that that is also really embedded in how we use language. But at the same time, beyond language, when we talk about programming or engineering or solving math problems, even there, we are the ones who make sure that the quality of what is being presented is actually there. The production itself has to be supervised, and we are the supervisors. And that can be very simple tasks, and it can be very complex tasks. But without a human in there, we are creating indeed a world and a job market that might run without us, and that will run itself into the ground very easily, probably. So that's where the humans are really important. And that's indeed where knowing who we are, how we talk, how other people talk, how we communicate, how it links to everything else in the world, that becomes really, really important. Yeah.
1: Because in the past you'd say, oh, well, this younger person, they don't make much eye contact when they communicate. They don't really read a situation very well. They sort of, don't know how to communicate verbally. But that's okay because they can become a computer programmer. And there's loads of jobs in computer programming and in technology.
0: Well, yeah. Well, look, the fact that we have to become more aware of how we communicate and how other people communicate, I think is a good thing, because it can indeed make us like just rethink what it means to be human. And I think that is a great thing. That said, it doesn't mean that all of us have to become great communicators. I think it also really involves us being critical of the information that we see. The codes that are written are fine at its base level, but I mean, when you really want to do something with it, when you want to actually make something that people will use, well, then it has to be good and it has to be human. We see that the app stores of Apple and Google are flooded with new applications, new apps you can download on your phone. It's a 2.5-fold increase, but we see that the use and like the downloads of those apps are still the same as they were before AI. So the demand kind of still stays the same, and people still make choices on what they want and what they don't want. And an AI system is just really bad at gauging all of that. That's why you need the human.
1: I just wonder though whether we've done our young people a disservice by not kind of building up their human communication skills so that
0: That is, yeah.
1: they'll be able to, use those human communication skills when the AI bots have taken over all the routine technical jobs.
0: Yeah, but that's also, I think, why we as society are now kind of grappling with, okay, what should we do now? What should we be teaching in schools? How should parents raise their kids? How should we make sure that we stay a community with each other? And I think that is one of the big next steps to think about when it comes to AI integration everywhere. And we also have to be critical. Do we need an AI system embedded in every single element of education and work and society? Maybe we should just think about where does it fit and where does it not fit? What is very human and what should stay human and what shouldn't? I think those are also discussions worth having.
1: Thank you, Ward. Good to chat.
0: Always good to chat, Renee.
1: Ward Peters is a lecturer in linguistics. You might have some thoughts. Very happy for you to share them. 1300 222 792.

0: That is G Flip. The song is Australia. Coming up to 5 minutes of news at 9 o'clock, and then our comedians are in session for You Won't Believe It, the unbelievable but true stories of this week's news.
1: ABC News, I'm Thanmaya Narvada. The federal government is doubling down through new legislation before Parliament as the political fight over Australia's booming illegal tobacco market intensifies. Kaveh Akbari reports.
2: The draft new laws would make it easier to prosecute people selling illicit cigarettes and strip criminals of money and assets generated by the trade. Authorities could use factors such as unusually cheap prices and overseas-style packaging as evidence tobacco is illegally imported. The government says the changes are designed to target the entire supply chain from organised crime groups through to distributors and retailers. The Coalition and One Nation argue dramatically cutting tobacco excise would shrink the black market. Labor rejects that approach, saying stronger enforcement is the better way to tackle organised crime without undermining public health policy.
1: The Prime Minister has paid tribute to the people who lost their lives in the September 11 terror attack in New York ahead of the 25th anniversary of the tragedy. Nearly 3,000 people from more than 100 countries died in the coordinated attacks by the extremist group Al-Qaeda against the United States. During question time, Anthony Albanese read out the names of the 10 Australians who lost their lives and says tomorrow Aussies will pause to remember.
3: We'll also think about those whose lives were changed forever. All who lived with loss, all who suffered with grief, trauma and sickness, and all who still endure the burden of memories that simply will not fade.
1: Chinese state media is reporting President Xi Jinping has called for intensified rescue efforts and a swift investigation after a fire killed at least 20 people at a state-owned shipyard. Xinhua News Agency says the fire broke out mid-morning local time on a foreign cargo ship at the Qingdao Beihai Shipyard in China's east. 5 people are reported missing. The shipyard is controlled by the China State Shipbuilding Corporation, one of the world's largest shipbuilders. Meanwhile, the ferry operator whose boat caught fire in the Philippines, killing 5 people and leaving nearly 90 missing, has expressed profound sadness and deep concern. Eliza Getzey has this update.
4: Rescuers are battling strong winds and smoke haze as they try to find those still missing.

0: After the fire broke out on board the ferry off the island of Coron, en route from Manila. The Philippine Coast Guard says some 43 people have been rescued, leaving 86 unaccounted for. A Coast Guard spokesperson says a survivor recounted hearing an explosion coming from the boat's hold compartment, which at the time was carrying multiple vehicles, including five motorbikes. Private boat owners and local fishermen have joined the search alongside the Coast Guard and the Army. The boat's owner, Atienza Interisle, and Ferry says it's cooperating with the government to determine the cause of the blaze.
1: The dangerous work continues to try to locate some of the hundreds of hydropower workers trapped underground in Nepal after the catastrophic ice avalanche and flood 2 weeks ago. Rescue work at one of the sites, the Thrishuli 3A hydropower plant, has had a breakthrough with tunnellers able to get into a large chamber where people may have survived. Australian tunnel rescue expert Arnold Dix is helping with the rescue there and says while it's good progress, it's now been quite a while since the workers were trapped.
2: Just, you know, 3-4 minutes ago, we found a zone where they're now. Of course, people who are in there, they've had to survive in pitch black for over 2 weeks, with the only thing they will have had is access to water.
1: Back home, the Tasmanian Greens have tabled a bill to ban conversion practices in the state. Josh Duggan reports.
3: Conversion practices seek to change a person's sexual orientation or gender identity. Draft legislation to ban the practices was released by the Greens for consultation this year and has now been tabled in Parliament. The bill would establish a framework overseen by a conversion practices commissioner and would make it a criminal offence to conduct conversion practices. The government has not yet expressed a position on the bill. Premier Jeremy Rockliffe supports a ban on conversion practices, but Deputy Premier Guy Barnett called the draft bill fundamentally flawed.
1: And a book examining the fatal police shooting of Kumanjai Walker has won the non-fiction prize at this year's Prime Minister's Literary Awards. Journalist Kate Wilde received the $80,000 award for The Red House, which explores Mr. Walker's death and the murder trial of former NT police officer Zachary Rolfe, who was found not guilty in 2022. Wilde says she wanted to move beyond predictable political divisions and explore the case with greater nuance. You're up to date with the latest on ABC News.
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6: Welcome back and thank you for being here. Coming up in about half an hour, the Human League are coming to Australia. Their greatest hits tour will be playing at the Enmore Theatre in Sydney early next year. It's going to be January the 30th of 2027. Human League, most famous for this song.

0: pioneering kind of synth pop. We're going to take you live to London to talk to Susan Ann Lee, who is one third of the trio. That's in a bit. But right now it's time for...
1: Oh, really?
2: Wow.
3: What does that mean?
1: Yeah, what does that mean?
4: I can't believe it.
5: Oh, my!
1: I can't believe it.
0: Yes, you won't believe this. The unbelievable but true stories of this week's news cycle. Kevin Hunn and AJ Lamarck are with us. Welcome.
4: Hello.
6: Hello, hello.
0: Yeah.
4: I feel I defy anyone who didn't hear that track play and just start bobbing their head. Everyone in this room, we instinctively just started
0: Don't
4: bobbing
0: you
4: it.
0: Love me, baby.
4: And we were lip syncing at exactly the same time. So I hope you were too.
0: Well, let's get into it. There's some cracking stories tonight. Shall we start with you, AJ?
4: Yeah.
0: Take us to Bangladesh. Mm. This is the story of a 55-year-old fisherman.
4: Yes, this is the story of a 55-year-old fisherman from Bangladesh who ended up in the emergency surgery division of the hospital this week after a live eel entered his body through his rectum Ooh. And perforated his colon from the inside.
0: Whilst he was fishing.
4: Whilst he was fishing.
6: You'd hope while he was fishing.
4: The man explained to the doctor he'd been wearing a traditional lungi, which is like a long skirt type garment, when the eel entered through the bottom of the opening and wriggled its way in. He waited

0: waited a full day before seeking medical attention, hoping the situation would resolve itself naturally. Alas, it did not and required medical intervention. That is a bad fishing trip. I just want to put it out there. That's probably one of one star. That's an ordeal.
1: The eel was nearly 2.5 feet long.
0: Yes.
2: Oh, my goodness. That must have felt so bad after feeling quite good.
1: That's extraordinary. That would not have happened many times before.
0: It just seems intentional by the eel. Because, I mean, there's jumping out the water like and being scared, and then there's finding a very small opening, let's say, and going for it. I don't know. I feel like the eel had goals. And statistically.
2: Also a whole day. I'm like, I mean, I know that I hear about, you know, like people being very embarrassed to, you know, present to ERs with objects that may or may not have been accidentally inserted. But a whole day with a live eel.
1: That's 2.5 feet long.
2: Yeah. This is giving Richard Gere a run for his money.
0: Well, apparently this is the second time it's happened overall. There was a case of a man in Hong Kong, but he had deliberately inserted an eel into himself as an attempt to relieve constipation because apparently the pharmacy was a bit too long of a walk. So he thought, you know what? I've got an eel here. Let's go to town. But in this case, allegedly, he is saying that it was accidental.
2: Yeah.
1: You have to explain your Richard Gere joke.
2: Oh, it's that rumour about the gerbil.
1: Oh.
2: Yeah, anyway. Yeah. Moving on.
1: Over to you, Kevin. I hope Richard's not here or listening. Kevin, take us to the Maryland's Renaissance Festival, which is celebrating this year its 50th anniversary.
2: Yes.
1: It runs right through until October the 25th. So plenty of time to get there if you're interested.
2: Yes, and that's Maryland's in the American state of the US rather than Maryland's out in Western Sydney.
0: Is it a bit of a different context?
2: Bit of a commute difference there. But essentially what's happened is that, and the journalist must have felt so proud of this headline, hear ye, Renfest rules change Spurs furry furor. So what's happened essentially is that people attending the Renaissance Fair in full body furry suits have now been banned. They're still allowed to wear kind of small detachable ears or kind of like gloves or anything, but full head coverings at this Renaissance Fair have now been banned, and has caused quite a controversy amongst the Venn diagram of people who are furries and love going to Renaissance Fairs.
1: But hang on, a Renaissance or Renaissance, as I would say it, do animals go to Renaissance fairs?
2: People dressed as animals go to Renaissance
1: fairs.
2: Isn't
1: it a medieval festival?
0: Medieval furries.
2: Yeah, so the runners of the Renaissance Fair are alleging that it's not because that they are furries. It's not an anti-furry discrimination thing. It's more that there have been people in fur suits or personas, but for furries, who have been behaving badly. And so that's what's led to the crackdown, such as, you know, interrupting performances.
0: Oh, so they've been using it as a disguise
2: to
0: mask themselves whilst getting up to no good. Because you can't be like, you can take the hood off later.
2: Yeah, like a bit of a Scooby-Doo.
0: Yeah.
2: But also it's kind of like, it's a very distinctive mask. It's like, you know, it's like, oh, who's been causing a ruckus? Oh, it's that 7 foot tall green Labrador. And so there's been a very big backlash amongst furries who claim that they themselves are not being, you know, disruptive or misbehaving. But there's also kind of rogue elements amongst the furry community, which they disavow. So it's caused quite the schism amongst the community.
1: But are they in the wrong costume? I come back to my point. This is a medieval festival.
0: Yeah, I kind of agree with you.
1: It's
0: I'm not
1: set in a 16th century English kind of village. This is in America, in Maryland.
2: It's very Game of Thrones-esque.
1: Very Game of Thrones. It is a big deal. It's one of the biggest medieval festivals in the country. I looked it up. Why are they wearing furry costumes? They've got to change.
0: Maybe like direwolf?
1: Change persona.
2: Yeah.
0: You could do direwolf or dragons.
2: Yeah. I think it's really like, I think the general kind of angst that's being expressed is that there's people who, like, you know, they're very self-aware that they are kind of like, you know, these weird theatrical costume-loving people who are very expressive, and they felt like a sort of kinship with the Renaissance Fair. I personally go to the gym and have a wife, so I don't really, you know, understand. I'm trying my best here to kind
0: of... You know what? I would tangent. I've been to one of these Renaissance fairs before, and I love the concept. I'm a big old nerd. I have a show about ancient Egypt. Like, I'm a nerd. But I got annoyed at the food trucks, furries aside, because you have some food trucks, but they don't lean into the theme.
1: Yeah.
0: And I'm like, just call it ye old taco shop. I don't know, but come on.
2: Ye olde
0: donut. You're earning the money at the fair. Pretend like
1: just
0: you
1: sell
0: care.
1: A pork knuckle.
0: Just, yeah, exactly. I'm see, furry aside, I'm after the food trucks now. That's my agenda.
1: See, it's like you're having a costume party and people come in the wrong costume.
0: Yes.
1: It's not on. You've got to get into the whole theme. You've got to be in the right kind of costume with the right food.
0: I will say there is the Disney Robin Hood film, though, where Robin Hood's a fox.
2: Mm-hmm. As in, like, the animal fox.
0: The
2: not
0: animal
2: just, not just
0: Disney
2: a
0: one.
2: Handsome hunker man.
0: No. So maybe they're being inspired by the Disney Robin Hood. Because that was a good film, and that was Middle Ages.
2: Mm. But also, when you went to the Renaissance Fair, weren't you dressed as an otter?
0: No, I was dressed as Robin Hood the fox. That's why nobody could see me do those crimes, yeah. Allegedly.
1: Tim wants to know whether the eel in Bangladesh was a Parramatta eel. Thank you, Tim. AJ Lamarck is here, as is Kevin Hahn. These are the unbelievable but true stories of this week's news. AJ Lamarck, there is a man in England who is legally blind.
0: Yeah.
1: Who has been caught not just drink driving, but driving on the motorway.
0: Yes.
1: For 240 kilometres down the motorway.
0: Exactly.
1: In the middle of the night without a licence.
0: Yeah.
1: Clearly without a licence and a car that is not his own.
0: No. It seems like the perfect crime if you didn't get caught and you could see the road. But Anthony Hall, 50 years old from Huddersfield, was pulled over by police on the M6 near Carlisle a quarter to in the morning after officers spotted a Vauxhall Mariva swerving between lanes and onto the hard shoulder. Andrew Hall told police he had gone blind about 2 years ago but could still make out some of the lights and that he managed to navigate the motorway by following the rear lights of the lorry in front of him. Hall and his partner had shared 4 bottles of wine before he'd set off, and he told police he'd been planning to drive all the way to Scotland. He wanted, in his words, to escape his home, his relationship and his finances. He stopped for fuel at some point along the way where a petrol station attendant filled up the car without apparently raising alarm. Luckily, no one was injured. And in a court hearing, Hall had previously no previous convictions. And he had a bit of a personal breakdown before setting off, which I think can be implied. He was handed a 36-week prison sentence, suspended for 18 months and ordered to abstain for alcohol for 90 days and disqualified for driving for 12 months, despite never having a license in the first place. That, yeah. So if you're driving tonight, just keep an extra eye out in case Andrew Hall's taking a trip over to Australia. It's weird because it's oddly planned, but not at the same time.
1: How did he get so far? 240 kilometres down the motorway in England. Very highly populated country.
0: Exactly.
2: Didn't Mozart go deaf? What I'm hearing is that this gentleman here, this is my idea on this, all right, add F1 to the Paralympics. That's my take. That's what I've learned.
0: This is the Mozart of the M6, but he was going to Scotland, and what I couldn't find is what he was hoping to seek in Scotland as a remedy for his misery. Was he going to get to Scotland and be like, oh, you know what? Now I've crossed Hadrian's Wall, I realise it was all much ado about nothing. I'm fine now, actually.
2: He just really wanted to go check out the Edinburgh Fringe.
0: A couple of weeks late, but his intentions were pure. And you think, like, there were cars driving next to him at any moment in time. Wild behaviour, but commending on him his ability to drive without incident, because there are people with full vision who do manage to make a muck up quite a lot of time. Have you seen someone try and do a parallel park on a hill?
2: Yeah, I mean, we could improve the road safety in areas like Bankstown by just making everyone have to wear a blindfold.
1: The fact that he's navigating by following the rear lights of a lorry in front of him. What if the lorry was not going to Scotland?
0: He just ended up in the tunnel to France and be like, they've got a weird accent over here in Scotland, don't they?
1: Absolutely crazy. Unbelievable, but true. These are the stories of this week's news. Back to you, Kevin. The US Open has been on.
2: Yes, it has.
1: Arianna Sabalenka.
2: Yes, so I believe, yes, Arina Sabalenka, I believe that's her name. Sorry if I'm mispronouncing it. She has defended her position as the number one Grand Slam champion. She was playing against Uzbekistan's Kamila Rakhimova, but that at one point the game had to be paused because there was an overly strong smell of cannabis wafting over the Louis Armstrong Stadium in New York. So someone was getting a bit too loud, and the game had to be paused. It was later resumed. The smell was dissipated by wind, as it normally is traditionally done. But then they were never able to identify the source of the smell. And so apparently in New York, cannabis is legal, but smoking inside venues is not. So there was a bit of a cheekiness going on there. But she managed to, you know, win her match and kind of finish the game, and it was all just kind of temporarily disrupted. But during the interruption, she did say, let me see if I can find the quote here. She said, "Guys, you can do whatever, you can smoke whatever, you can relax as much as you can, but please do not do it around the tennis courts," which is a very cool, chill, like, cool teacher, but disappointed teacher type
0: hey,
2: of vibe.
0: Kids, we know you're going to drink. We know. I'm the cool teacher. It's going to happen, but let's do it within our limits, okay? Yeah. My hands are doing this kind of motion.
2: She takes a chair, turns it around, and sits on it the wrong way with her hands atop the back of the chair.
1: So what, because the smell of marijuana was so strong, it was off-putting to the play, or is it performance-enhancing?
2: Oh, I'd probably make her, like, probably, like, relax and want to get a lot of fast food, but I don't know if that's performance-enhancing or...
0: I feel limiting. Like it would be a detriment to the game of tennis.
2: Yeah, I do feel like it would be quite distracting.
0: I feel like tennis is an uppers game.
2: Yeah, look, personally, I can't comment on this on what I would feel, because I've never smelt this, because I'm not a criminal. I've never been around the devil's bok choy, and I...
1: The devil's bok choy.
2: Call it what you may, Renee.
1: Kevin Hahn. Yes.
0: So Louis Vuitton Stadium.
2: Louis Armstrong. You're just hearing what you want to hear.
0: I was like, did Louis Vuitton buy a stadium? Louis Armstrong's a bit different. Please carry on with the bok choy.
1: Over to you, AJ, to North Carolina now we go. Mm. Now, petting zoos are very popular.
0: Yeah.
1: If you've got toddlers in your life, you would know all they want for their birthday is a birthday party with a petting zoo.
0: Oh, is that a thing? I've not really seen many petting zoos in Australia.
1: Oh, they're dime a dozen.
0: Oh, really? Maybe I've just not been a five-year-old child yet. that's probably why I haven't encountered them in my social circles. But yes, a petting zoo in North Carolina has triggered a statewide public health response after multiple baby goats tested positive for rabies, potentially exposing more than 200 people across the state.
1: This is a serious... Rabies is very serious.
0: It's very serious.
1: You can die from rabies.
0: Yeah, no, it's bad. The Farm Adventures...
1: Then why are you laughing?
0: I'm still in my head about being a five-year-old child. the ADHD is hitting hard. The Farm Adventures Petting Zoo, based in Iredell County, travelled to a public and private events between the 28th and and later on in August, covering locations far and wide across the states. Health officials are now conducting nearly 300 risk exposure assessments, with rabies post-exposure treatment recommended for 213 people.
1: That's terrible.
0: That's wild.
2: That's really bad. Look, can I say, this is something that my wife says to kind of reassure herself, and I've adopted it as well. Whenever she hears about something really horrible happening, she just tells herself, "Don't worry about it. It's made out of cake." This massive rabies exposure that's affecting hundreds of people, don't worry about it. It's made out of cake.
0: Oh, my God. It's made out of cake. Yeah. I want to see them in Parliament. What are we going to do about the imposing cost of living crisis? It's like, well, don't worry. Rent's made out of cake.
2: Yes, exactly.
0: Energy supply? Made out of cake.
2: But this is absolutely terrifying.
0: Goats as well.
1: Now, the problem is that it was a rabid fox responsible. A fox broke through the fence and got in with the petting zoo animals and spread...
0: Sneaky.
1: The fox spread the rabies.
2: Yeah, it was rabid because it had been banned from the Renaissance Fair.
0: Good little Robin Hood callback.
1: Foxes have got a lot to answer for.
0: Oh, but I love a fox.
1: There's a lot in Sydney. Do you know that?
0: I did not. I've never seen a fox in Sydney.
2: Are they silver-coloured?
0: Niche reference there. But no, I love them from London. Like, because there's so many in London. I've never seen it. I didn't know there was a fox population here. I want to see one now.
1: Yeah.
0: But not too close, apparently.
1: They are problematic, foxes. They're out of control.
0: Yeah. In Sydney?
2: Yeah, even in suburban Sydney, I've seen a fox run past me on my way to the bins.
1: And in regional areas as well.
0: I've seen more bush turkeys near the CBD than I have foxes, and I've lived here for 10 years now. I don't know what, have I done something to the fox community? Did they look at me walking down a street and go...
1: You have to be out late at night. That's when they rhyme around.
0: Oh, that's it. I'm not doing dodgy dealings in alleyways.
2: Anymore.
1: Moving on. I'm very worried, actually, about foxes because of this bird flu. And they are carriers of bird flu.
0: Oh, fun. Mm. They're really adding to their resume these days.
1: Kevin.
2: Hello.
1: The Hungarian grave digging competition has been held.
2: Yes. So, and I'm really hoping I'm pronouncing this correctly. Nyergesufalu in Hungary, there is a grave digging competition. So 19 different two-man teams competed to see who could dig the fastest grave. And the dimensions, I believe, were... 1.6 meters deep, 2 meters long, and 0.8 meters wide. And so it's a speed-based competition rather than a beauty-based competition. So the graves themselves don't have to be aesthetically wonderful. But it was an event held by the Hungarian Association of Cemetery Maintainers and Operators. So it was kind of a big public show to kind of show off their skills and also destigmatize death-related taboos, apparently. Mm. And they competed for the grand prize. The winning team took the record of 1 hour, 21 minutes. And the prize was around $640 US.
1: Which is not very much.
2: No, but death is cheap, as they say.
1: I mean, there is a kind of world competition now for just about everything. Yes. There's a porridge-making world competition and a stone-skimming competition. And I asked our quizzes in the evening's quiz a couple of nights ago if you were to devise a world championships that you could win.
0: Oh, that's a great question.
1: What would you devise? Yeah. And we got some good responses.
0: Ooh. Oh, any particular standouts from memory?
1: Well, I like the guy who said, I'm particularly annoying when... watching a movie with me. He picks out all the continuity errors. And he's like, oh, he was wearing a purple jacket. And now in this scene, which is meant to be continuous, he's now got a red jacket on. That's not right.
0: I could see how that would... He would be up there.
1: So his partner finds him thoroughly annoying. So he reckons he would win kind of the spoiler award.
0: There was a world napping competition or something like that, and literally just mattresses on the floor.
2: Oh, yeah.
0: And there were officials walking around watching people. I know, it was staying how long you can just stay in bed and... You couldn't sleep, sorry.
2: Yeah,
0: apologies.
2: You couldn't sleep.
0: You had to stay awake but just be lazy.
2: Yeah, like spacing out competitions as well.
0: And I'm just like, wow, there is something for everybody in this world. You've just got to find your thing.
2: Yeah, high pressure relaxation.
0: It's motivational, really. But my thought about this story was, how many times do you reckon they played Can You Dig It? Yes, I Can, on repeat. It's like the only song on their Spotify playlist. Nobody understands the lyrics because it's in English, but it's symbolic, and that's what matters.
1: There was another person who wanted a world championships for the messiest spaghetti eater.
0: Oh.
1: So when he eats spaghetti, he said, he's in a restaurant, it will just go everywhere. It's over his face, it's on his white
0: shirt.
1: In
0: a restaurant as well. That's a bold move to be like, I can't eat this without making a mess. I'm going to go to a public space and order it and ruin a waiter's life.
2: And was there a prize for the best prize? Like, was there a kind of a world championship? Whoever came up with the most ridiculous competition...
0: Isn't that just a Guinness World Records book?
2: You know what? We've reinvented that from first principles.
1: Now, over to you, Kevin Hunn. Your final story of the night is taking us to the Metropolitan Opera in New York, a very prestigious place to be.
2: Yes. And so there's recently been a round of auditionees for a performance in an upcoming show at the Metro Opera, and all the auditionees were snakes. And I'm not talking about backstabbing drama queens. I'm talking about cold-blooded reptiles.
1: This is the opera Così fan tutto.
2: Yes. And it is... there were auditions for animals. Essentially, they're looking for trained snakes that can follow certain cues to form certain shapes at certain points, as is the performance kind of requirements of it. And so various snake handlers have been auditioning themselves and their snakes. And so basically the prize role has gone to a boa constrictor named Princess. So essentially, she's kind of making her first debut in the Metro Opera, maybe off Broadway's next. Maybe she's got a SAG AFTRA membership of some kind.
1: And an Oscar.
2: Yeah. Look, I have heard grumblings, though, that there's allegations that she's a Nepo snake and

0: She's related to Francis Ford Coppola, but that's neither here nor there. But yeah, oh, no, wow. It's just very, very fascinating to hear the kind of process. And like, I'm not sure if the snake had to submit a self tape,
1: yeah.
0: And, you know, whether or not they're in any current ad campaigns at the moment or anything like that.
2: I mean, it is an opera. So does the snake, this boa constrictor princess, have to sing any arias?
0: I'm not too sure. I think they just kind of have to like just hiss a little bit in key. I think that maybe that's the vocal
1: addition. Wonderful representation. I don't know what
0: reptile presentation.
1: Yes,
0: matters.
1: It does matter very much so for the snake community. I think they feel very disadvantaged in the arts world so far. So I'm really glad they finally got a lack of voice on stage.
2: Yeah. Was there an equal opportunity audition process?
0: Well, so apparently the first two snakes to audition were a little bit small, so they weren't casted back. Like they didn't receive their callback.
2: They're suing.
1: Body shaming.
0: Yeah. Yes, all right, exactly. Move on. Exactly. Was I one of those snakes? No comment from me.
2: Oh, this could get dangerous. We better move on. Finally, to you, AJ Lamarck.
1: Mm.
2: Tell us about a man in Kentucky who developed a meat allergy.
1: Yeah.
2: From eating red meat. No.
1: No.
2: An allergy to red meat.
1: Yes,
2: from
1: allergy being, to red meat.
2: From being, from a tick.
1: From a tick.
2: Bitten by a tick.
1: Ticks can also a plethora of horrible ailments when you're bit by them. And he developed a severe red meat allergy. He realized it back in 2017 when he had a steak sandwich, which he's had before, and just absolutely had an immune reaction in an extreme sense, and learned more about the condition. But where the story takes an interesting turn is a friend approached him about starting an ostrich farm, which is obviously the normal conversation when you find out you've got a very strong immune disorder. And William saw more than a business opportunity, this gentleman. And he thought ostrich meat is red. It's high in iron. And crucially for his condition, or it's called alpha-gal sufferers, is classified as poultry, meaning it doesn't trigger the allergy. So William started rearing ostriches in volume, about 400 birds, and expects to grow to 700 next year to sell as ostrich meat for people who can't eat red meat.
2: That's brilliant.
1: It's a talk about ingenuity. I love this. I mean, terrible if you're from the ostrich community. Bad news for you. But for people also suffering from this condition, I love that ingenuity of being like, hey, we've got a workaround. It's going to taste similar. It's going to look similar.
0: This is going to be a lot bigger. These nuggets are going to be the size of T-bone steaks.
1: Well, apparently the ostrich community are outraged, but they've been putting their head in the sand and avoiding the problem altogether.
2: Have you ever tasted ostrich or emu, for that matter?
1: I have not.
2: I suspect they would taste similar.
1: Yeah.
2: They're similar birds, right? Prehistoric things.
1: Yeah, I kind of imagine so. But it's kind of weird because it's like I imagine them to have really kind of gamey texture because they seem really muscular and fit, but maybe they're a bit more, I don't know, maybe you feed them up like chickens?
0: Mm.
1: But if they taste like red meat, it must be fine.
0: Yeah, it's like a very dark sort of, a very kind of dark buff chicken.
1: I once, the first time I went to a fancy restaurant was here in Sydney, like, and my parents took me and I had a waiter came along and I ordered a kangaroo tartare for starters. I didn't know what it was. And the waitress was like, oh, are you sure you want that? Like it's raw kangaroo meat. And I was like, yeah. I know what I'm ordering, thank you. I was just like...
2: I've been to lots of fancy restaurants before.
1: Yeah, I'll have you know, Mrs. Person, I'm never going to remember or meet again. And I remember I got it and it's just a round ball of raw kangaroo meat with like a raw egg on top and just like trying to force it down and then smush it around the plate to look like that I'd eaten it. Like I felt like I was back to being a five-year-old child again.
0: It's very keto though. It sounds very keto.
1: So that's the only time I've eaten a kind of a bit of an obscure meat for me.
2: So back to the back to the ostrich meat.
1: Yeah.
2: Now, this Kentucky man, Brent Williams, says that there are over 500,000 Americans living with this particular red meat allergy.
1: That's a lot of people.
2: All potential customers.
0: Is this the first bird franchise to come from Kentucky?
1: I think it is actually.
0: KFO or something like
1: that? Yeah.
2: Finger licking good.
0: Yeah.
1: And it sells for like $20 a pound, it sells for. So it's a pretty decent price point on an

0: ostrich. And I think they take up less space than a cow and less food.
1: Yeah. Can you ride them, though?
0: Of course, to war. Oh. And then you lose, as we lost as Australians in the Great Emu War.
1: Ah.
0: So you've got to be careful with a farm, with ostriches. Maybe they might be good at defending themselves. But we love a bit of ingenuity. In the face of crisis, innovate.
2: I hear a business idea for you, Kevin Hun.
1: Oh, yes.
2: Ostrich farming in Australia.
0: Yeah.
2: But with emus.
0: Yeah.
1: Emu farming.
0: Yeah, copying is the sincerest
2: form of
0: flattery.
2: Get out of here. Thank you. Judy said thank you very much for the quirky news, AJ. Thank you very much.
0: Thank you.
2: Kevin. And Tim says the boys are acutely witty.
0: Oh.
2: Thank you. Oh, they're blushing.
0: Putting up a show poster.
3: Oh, really?
4: Wow.
5: What does that mean?
3: Yeah, what does that mean?
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3: Oh, my. I can't believe it.
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2: You know this song? It's the Human League, made up of trio Philip Oakey, Joanne Catherall and Susan Ann Sully. From the 80s, they're coming to Australia from Sheffield in the UK. They kind of had a futuristic sound, didn't they? This is a big hit. We'll talk to Susan Ann Sully after this song.

0: The Human League, the iconic synth-pop pioneering band from the 1980s with their futuristic sound. You'd remember them, made up of Philip Oakey, Joanne Catherall and Susan Ann Sully. They're coming on a big tour down under. They'll be in Sydney in January at the Enmore Theatre, also at the Fortitude Music Hall in Brisbane in February. And it's with a great delight that I welcome Susan Ann Sully, one of the trio from the Human League, to Evenings Tonight. Hello, Susan.
1: Hi, Renee. Hi.
0: Great to have you here. Now, I think the most interesting thing for me about the Human League, your band, is your origin story. It doesn't get better than this. Give us the backdrop. So it's the late 70s. The Human League has kind of formed, hasn't it? There's three blokes in it and they have a bit of a falling out and they don't know what they're going to do. They need more band members or their record label, Virgin Records, is going to drop them.
1: Well, yeah, 1980, the original group of four men split and two wanted to keep the name of the Human League. The other two, Martin and Ian, went off to form Heaven 17, and Philip and Adrian were contracted to do a European tour and they needed to get somebody who did high backing vocals because that's what Martin Ware used to do as well as play synthesizer. So Philip went to the local nightclub that played their sort of music and saw Joanne and I together, asked us to come and audition. He also asked some other people as well. And with lots of to-ing and fro-ing with parents and school, because we were doing higher education at school.
0: Now, don't race too quickly through the story because it's so fantastic, Susan. So take us to the dance floor of the Crazy Daisy nightclub where you were spotted.
1: Yeah, well, we were just dancing, Joanne and I were just dancing together. And I came off the dance floor. And
0: how old were you?
1: I was 17. Joanne was 8. Joanne had just turned 18.
0: But
1: and
0: you were wearing
1: 17.
0: You were wearing particularly fantastic clothing, as I understand the story goes.
1: What Philip always says is that in a nightclub full of very outrageous people, we just look very classic, is what he said. Like we would fit in anywhere, which I suppose is a compliment, I think.
0: Well, I read that he said that you had sophisticated dance moves and immaculate makeup and a wonderful dress
1: sense. I think whoever said that was having a laugh. He didn't say that. I remember exactly what he said to me. It was me that he spoke to. I remember. He never said that we had fantastic dance moves or immaculate makeup. He just said that we looked good together. That's what he said.
0: And so he asks you to be in his band?
1: No, he didn't ask us to be in the band. He asked us to go on tour with them for 4 weeks.
0: But you're in school.
1: We were in higher education at school. So he came and met both sets of parents. Our parents went to the school. It sounds a lot easier than it was. There were lots of tears along the way when parents said no. But I think parents, both sets of parents, realised it was an opportunity. And if we didn't, you know, if they didn't let us go, who would have known what would have happened?
0: But it's a big deal, isn't it, Suzanne? For a 17-year-old to be invited by a person that you don't really know to go on tour for 4 weeks, you could imagine parents thinking, hang on a moment.
1: Our parents were absolutely terrified, which is totally and utterly understandable now. You know, I've got a nephew who's just turning 10, and it's like, the idea of him going to his mum and dad at 17 and saying, I'm going away with a pop group, it's like horrifying to me, you know, and I'm only his auntie. So, yeah, it's the whole thing was a bit unusual, but hey-ho.
0: Yeah, but they were the 80s. Did you want to be in a pop group? Did you have ambitions to be a backup singer?
1: No, absolutely not. Even Philip, who joined the Human League a little bit later than when it had started, had no ambitions to be in a band or be a singer or anything. It just all fell on our laps, really.
0: So hang on a minute. The three of you, Philip Oakey, yourself, and Joanne Catherall. None of you had ambitions to be in a pop group.
1: No, none of us. No, never.
0: And here you are, like, almost 50 years later, you're still in the pop group, The Human League.
1: I know, it's a strange thing. I sometimes wake up and think when I'm in some foreign country and I think, oh, where am I? Oh, right, okay, I'm in New York today. All right, okay, this is my life now. And it has been, it's amazing, it's incredible.
0: So, did you have singing lessons? Were you a good singer or have you become a good singer?
1: I think we tried to have a few lessons, but we didn't really like having the lessons. And I think we just busked it. We've just busked it and hoped. You know, you get some people that tell you some interesting things along the way. Martin Rushen, very early on, taught me really how to stay in tune and things. He learnt me things that he put things in my head that I always remembered. And working with Jimmy Jam and Terry Lewis in America, who'd worked with, you know, some of the most fantastic singers in the world, you know, like Janet Jackson and stuff. And working with them, they teach you things without always trying to teach you. It's just something that they manage to do. So I think we've picked things up along the way. We rehearse a lot and, you know, and we try. And that's the best that we do, you know. That's it. We're not professional singers. We never have been. So
0: it seems so unfair, Susan, that here you are with so much success with world number ones and you weren't even trying. So many artists would be thinking, how unfair!
1: Sounds like we've been, what it sounds like is that we've been really lucky. The public sort of, Joanne and I were incredibly lucky, really. The general public sort of really hooked on to us for the simple reason, I think, that we were just two ordinary girls from Sheffield. We weren't super fantastic looking. We didn't have the best figures. We didn't have the best haircuts. We were just ordinary. We were like anybody who came from Sydney, from New York, from London, from Manchester, anywhere. And anybody could do what we did. We proved that. And I think so the public were quite generally quite nice to us.
0: It's such a great story. Because you and Joanne were friends from early teens, weren't you? From the
1: 13,
0: age of about 13.
1: I met Joanne when I was 13.
0: And you've remained very good friends, no doubt.
1: We are very good friends, strangely, yeah. I mean, we have very separate social lives and things. We've tried to navigate a way that we are together all the time when we're at work, which works really well for us. But when we're at home, we have different private and social lives, which works as well for us. And yeah, we're very good friends, very good friends.
0: Mm. So you were born Susan Gale, is that right, Susan?
1: No, I was married. I was previously married and my name was Susan Gale when I was married then.
0: Mm.
1: But I divorced. That was a long time ago.
0: It'd be very hard to be married to someone who wasn't in the band when you're touring so much, wouldn't it?
1: Oh, no, I'm married now and Martin doesn't do anything to do with the group whatsoever and we've been together more than 20 years, so...
0: So he stays home and you go off, you know,
1: he
0: dancing on the stage with
1: the
0: Soft Cell and Mark Arman, yeah, and all that?
1: Yeah, he does all that, he's fine.
0: So are you looking forward to coming back to Australia?
1: Yeah, we love it there. You know, I was only saying to some friends over lunch on Sunday that we went about two or three years ago, and I remember on the aeroplane coming home from Perth saying, that's probably the last time we'll go. We'll probably never do this again. And then here we are going back again. I love Australia. I've got family who live in Perth, and so, you know, one of my mum's sisters, her and all her family emigrated in, like, the mid-80s. And they were there all their lives. She's since deceased, but my uncle's still there and all the family's still there. So, yeah, I really...

0: familiar. There's something, I don't know. I'm still not sure, though, about Christmas with sunshine. That's weird.
1: Well, you're going to be here over a very, very warm Christmas.
0: I know.
1: It's going to be... Well, I know the wildfires of Europe have certainly captured the world's imagination, but we're expecting a very warm, a very hot, shall we say, period across December, January. You'll be here at the Enmore Theatre. It is air-conditioned, so I think you'll be okay.
0: Yes, I know. We've played there before, I remember.
1: Now, have you got some good outfits to wear on this tour?
0: Yeah, I think so. I'm thinking of changing a few, but I'm not thinking about that at this point because we've still got some work to do in the UK. And so once the work in the UK is over with, then I will, then the outfits will be readjusted, shall we say, or rethought of.
1: Well, way back then in the early 80s, Richard Branson and Virgin Records took a big risk on you. It certainly has paid off, hasn't it?
0: Yeah, I think from everyone's point of view, really. I'm sure Virgin made a lot of money out of the group, and it's given us a lifetime career. You know, none of us, we've not done anything else. You know, I'm 63 now, and it's, yeah, it's incredible that we're still able to do it. We can only do it because people buy tickets and come and see us. It's the fans that let us do this. It's nothing else. It's only the fans.
1: Well, you've got a lot of fans because you were so avant-garde, so experimental for the time. And many people say you redefined modern pop. Maybe you didn't set out to do that. Maybe you had no ambition to be a pop princess. But there you go. It's a fascinating story, Susan. Thank you so much for giving us some of your time. Shall we hear your song, Fascination?
0: Let's do that.
1: Thank you so much, Susan. We'll see you when you come to Australia.
0: Thank you, Renny. Nice to speak to you. Bye.
1: That's Susan Ann Sully from The Human League.

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2: Thank you, Debrilla, on the text line. She says, wow, Human League, they formed back in 1977 and now touring Australia next year. Yes, it will be at the end of January. Next year, 2027, they'll be playing at the Enmore Theatre. Debrilla says, I hope that the younger generations will also love these synth pop legends. Onyas for this great chat. Thanks, Debrilla.
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5: Let's find out what's coming up for you with Phil Clark and Nightlife. And here he is. Hello,
6: Phil. Hi, Renee. 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

0: that EVs now outsell petrol and diesel cars. Tesla Model Y is the top-selling car in the country. Tesla was the third best-selling brand, even though it's only got two models of car to sell. So it's arrived by the look of it. Also, most cars are now made in China. Well, nearly most cars are made in China. So we'll talk some more about that with Toby. And if you've got designs on something yourself or want to get rid of your old banger, give him a call. You know the drill. Second hour of the program, I'm going to have a good long talk with John Kampfner about, he's an award-winning author and broadcaster, about what's gone on in Germany with the rise of the AfD, this far-right group, which has been blacklisted by all the major parties. That they won't have a bar of them, but they've won more than 44% of the votes in a small state of Germany. Is it an inflection point in German politics? So we'll have a chat about that. Also tonight, a good talk with Paul Barry, the author of The Big Steal, about this bloke, Sanjeev Gupta, the so-called saviour of Wyala, the man of steel. What a litany of broken promises and things that just never happened. At the end of his book, I was left feeling with a sense of rage. How do these people get away with it? But they do, and it seems that we learn no lessons whatsoever, neither to governments and regulators, and nor to journalists as well, who gave this bloke an incredibly easy ride. Mm. So we'll talk some more about that. We'll play the Mighty Challenge, of course, and Dave's Disc tonight. We're going back to a time when far from looking for the voice, we were looking for the voices, and we'll celebrate one of the great harmony groups of all time.
1: Which is?
0: God only knows.
1: Beach Boys.
0: Correct.
1: Ah. Looking forward to that. It's news time, 10 o'clock.
2: In the car.
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6: ABC News, I'm Thanmaya Navada. The Federal Greens' decision to back Labor's Koala Park carbon credit scheme has exposed a rare public split within the party. Three Greens senators crossed the floor to oppose the plan, saying they don't support the commodification of nature, while the majority voted with Labor to keep it alive. Greens co-founder and former leader Bob Brown says he doesn't believe the disagreement undermines Larissa Waters' leadership.
7: In fact, I had the major role in devising the party rules, which allowed for a conscience vote for just this situation where there's a division of opinion. But I have to say, I agree totally with Larissa and every other member of that party room that the forests of Australia should be protected with their wildlife.
6: The RSL has criticised One Nation leader Pauline Hanson over a satirical cartoon produced by the party in which Liberal MP and military veteran Andrew Hastie is labelled a traitor. Mr Hastie has been escalating a fight with Senator Hanson over the cartoon, which references his evidence in a defamation case brought by former SAS Corporal Ben Robert Smith. The RSL says the use of the term traitor is an attack on the entire veteran community and sends a corrosive message to veterans that their service can be recast as betrayal when it becomes politically convenient. Police say an alleged $600 million fraud syndicate uncovered in Sydney has grown into one of the largest financial crime investigations they've seen. Kaveh Akbari reports.
8: Strikeforce Middleton was originally set up to investigate fraudulent car loans, including luxury vehicles, but detectives say the investigation then uncovered a much broader network involving personal, business and home loans. Properties were allegedly bought at heavily inflated prices, with some selling for 40 to 50% more than similar homes nearby. Police alleged secret rebate agreements were then used to return part of the purchase price to buyers without the banks knowing. 33 people have now been charged and $95 million in assets recovered. Investigators say more assets are expected, with attention now turning to real estate agents and property developers.
6: Looking overseas, Chinese state media reports at least 20 people have been killed and 5 are missing after a cargo ship caught fire while docked in a Chinese port. Eliza Getzey reports.
9: The ship was docked for repairs in the Beihai Shipbuilding Company at the port of Qingdao, a major shipping hub on China's northeast coast. A photo released by Xinhua News Agency identified the ship as the Ocean Melody, which, according to tracking website Vessel Finder, sails under a Liberian flag. Xinhua reports a total of 42 people had been on the vessel and 12 of them were safely evacuated. 5 were injured and taken to hospital.

0: Xinhua says China's President Xi Jinping issued important instructions to urgently conduct rescues of missing people on the ship, while Premier Li Qiang has called for trapped people to be rescued.
1: A huge search is continuing off the coast of the Philippines for dozens of people missing after a fire on board a ferry. As the BBC's Jake Kwan explains, the vessel was en route from the capital Manila to the popular tourist destination of Coron when the blaze broke out in the cargo hold.
2: It's been nearly 24 hours since the initial fire broke out on June Aster, but the number of survivors as well as the missing people has barely budged. We're still looking at around 80 people who is not accounted for, and the Coast Guard says that it's still all hands on deck. They're deploying all kinds of resources, as well as volunteer fishermen who are helping with the rescue effort. Our team on the ground in the Philippines has spoken to one of the survivors from the local hospital, and he said that it was a sudden fire that broke out, and then thick smoke had filled the cabin, and panic spread through the cabin very quickly, and people were jumping over the rail, trying to get away.
1: Social media influencers Andrew and Tristan Tate have lost their bid for release from a Miami jail as they fight extradition to Britain, where they're wanted on rape charges. In denying bail, Miami-based US magistrate Judge Lauren Lewis said the Tate brothers' wealth and frequent international travel made them quintessential flight risks. In a statement, the Tate's lawyers say they'll continue to defend themselves against the allegations they face and engage with the appropriate legal processes in each jurisdiction. And in sport, the Los Angeles Rams say they're well-rested and ready for tomorrow's NFL game against the San Francisco 49ers at the MCG. The team has trained this afternoon after only touching down in Melbourne this morning in an effort to minimise the effects of jet lag. And you're up to date with the latest ABC News. For more at any time, head to ABC Listen.
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2: Yes, well, hello and how are you? Philip Clark with you on ABC Radio. This is Nightlife and we are right across the country on this Thursday, September the 10th on the local radio network. Good to be with you as well. First hour of the program, 6 past 10 Eastern. It's 6 past 8 in Western Australia, in South Australia, in the Northern Territory. It's 24 to 10. Very good to be with you through courtesy of Radio Australia. We're right through the Pacific, through Port Moresby, Tuvalu, Fiji and Kiribati, Tonga, Samoa, Honiara and Port Vila. In Port Moresby right now, 6 minutes past 10. Hi, everyone, and hi, everyone all around the world as well on the World Wide Web. Should be getting us loud and clear. No transmitter repairs, so everything is pretty good. So I hope you're settled in for a big night tonight. By the way, lots of ways to listen. 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If you put Nightlife into the search bar, by the way, you can listen to all our podcasts as well. Heaps of stuff are there for your listening pleasure at your convenience too. Last night I spoke with historian and speechwriter Josh Black about his new book, Performance Politics, which looks at memoirs and biographies and documentaries of people telling their own stories. It was an interesting conversation. Here's a little from it.
3: One of the things that prompted, I think, a certain generation of Australian politicians to really rush into print and claim these stories themselves was they were starting to get quite jealous of the authority that journalists were ascribing to themselves. There was a much stronger tradition, I think, of press gallery journalists going all the way back to the 1930s, politicians did get to a point where they thought, well, we're the ones on the inside of the room. Graham Richardson has this line at the beginning of

0: Whatever It Takes, where he says, you know, no matter how hard their noses are pressed against the window pane, they'll never know what it's like to sit inside those smoke-filled rooms. And I think that's central to the logic of performance politics, right? It assumes that the story of politics happens inside, whether it's inside the person's mind and emotions or inside a closed institution, and they get to choose when to open the door and open the blinds and when to close them all again.
1: Yeah, worth another listen. So grab it. It's just grab it off the ABC Listen app. Just as I say, put Nightlife into the search bar and away you go. By the way, you can you can listen in to last night's challenge by using the ABC Listen app as well. All right, what's coming up tonight? Toby's in our first hour. There's a big shift underway in the Australian car market. Dear oh dear. For the first time, EVs have now outsold petrol and diesel cars. They make up almost a quarter of new vehicle sales. And guess where most of the cars are coming from? China, which accounted for almost 40% of August sales. Japanese-built vehicles down 13%. Ute sales are down as well. So anyway, Toby will have all the trends and we'll look at that in our first hour. If you've got something and you're thinking of buying, check it out. Even Toby's having trouble keeping up with the number of new Chinese models, particularly electric cars, but we do our best. 1-300-800-222 is the number. Or send Toby a text on 0467-922-702. Nightlife News Breakdown with Paul Bongiorno. I'm looking forward to a cross to Berlin in Germany tonight to chat with our foreign correspondent John Kampfner. Award-winning journalist. I want to look at the rise of the far-right AfD, which has scored its strongest ever result in a state election in Germany. It's a lot of people are thinking this is an inflection point in German politics. It's all of the major parties have basically blacklisted the AfD and said we won't deal with them, but might they have to? Anyway, more on that when we cross to John Kampfner in our second hour. Also in the second hour, looking forward to talking with journalist Paul Barry about his new book, The Big Steal, which looks at the extraordinary rise and fall of businessman Sanjeev Gupta, the man who promised so much and gave so much false hope to communities, struggling steel businesses around the world, including communities like our own Whyalla here in Australia. At the end of the book, which will make you pretty angry, I think if you get a chance to read it, I would recommend it, you will, I think, be filled with anger and ask the same question that everyone asks. How do they get away with it? Mighty challenge, two magnets up for grabs, as you know. And then, as we mark 25 years since the September 11 attacks, I'll take you back to the night Australians first heard the news, as the program will shift into the 11th of September. All those years ago. And we'll talk some more about that. Love your thoughts and memories of the time as well. Then, of course, time for Dave's Discs. Dave is in. Tonight, Dave is paying tribute to the kings of pop harmony. Once upon a time, we didn't search for the voice. We searched for the voices. And we'll be going to some of the greatest harmonizers in the business.

0: Anyway, more of all of that later. I hope you're settled in. Number to call Toby if you want, 1-300-800-222. 1-300-800-222 is the number. Well, the garage door's up. We've found the keys.
1: Motor Talk with Toby Hagan.
0: Toby is a professional motoring writer. He also undertakes paid contract work for various brands as an individual and in the course of his business. This commercial work is entirely separate from his editorial reviews. He's committed to accuracy and fairness in all he does, in all his reporting, and maintains full editorial control and independence across everything he does produce. Toby, good evening to you. Welcome back.
2: Thanks, Phil. Hello.
0: Well, good to have you with us too. Well, EVs have outsold petrol and diesel for the first time.
2: Yeah, it's a pretty big result. Obviously, you know, we've seen EV sales growing, but now they're almost a quarter of the market, 24.9% of the market. And, yeah, for the first time outselling pure

0: petrol cars. We're pulling hybrid out of that and diesel as well. So,
1: so pure petrol and pure diesel, they've sold more than... They send that now, sell more than those.
0: Yeah. So it's whether that'll continue over the next few months, who knows? But the general sense in the industry is that this is now, the momentum's built, and it's a thing. I haven't spoken to anyone who is expecting it to drop off substantially.
1: It's the Iran Strait of Hormuz.
0: That's certainly triggered part of it.
1: That's triggered it, hasn't it?
0: Yeah. Absolutely. That's had a huge impact. But so has the sheer number of models that are now available. So obviously, the buyers have got more choice. And in some instances, we're seeing fewer petrol and diesel models available. So take the Toyota RAV4, for example. It's hybrid only these days. You can't get a pure petrol version of it. So that obviously impacts buying to some extent. And also prices. These days there are EVs that are cheaper than the petrol alternative. So... Yeah. It's add it all up.
1: Even a couple of years ago, that wasn't the case, but it now is.
0: Tesla
1: Model Y was the top seller. Tesla was the third best selling brand, even though it's only got two models of car to sell.
0: Only got two models, which is astonishing. So, and 6,400 Tesla Model Ys last month, which to put that in perspective, I think Ford did 2,500 odd ranges. So that's sometimes the top selling car. And Toyota Hilux was 5,000 something. So it's it's a huge number. So it's rocketing along, and it's and you look down the list of top selling brands, and it's interesting the Chinese starting to more and more Chinese brands appearing in that list. So the market is changing amazingly, and as you pointed out, the Japanese brands are down, so they're the ones getting hit hardest. Interestingly, the Korean brands, Hyundai and Kia, they're down a little bit, but year to date only about 1 or 2%. So it's not a massive drop for them, but certainly the Japanese are the ones feeling it hardest in terms of loss of sales.
1: 1-300-800-222 is the number. Utes continuing to tumble. They're down for the month. Whether that stays that way, I don't know.
0: Yeah, I mean, look, there's been a trend the last sort of 6 or 12 months of ute sales starting to come off. So it's
1: Well, we've fallen out of love with a ute, have we?
0: I wouldn't quite say that. There's still almost 1 in 5 sales, so it's still a substantial chunk of the market. But certainly, I mean, you look at it these days, there are more to choose from. We've got new entrants in there, mainly from Chinese brands, and rather than just diesel, which is dominated, you're starting to see more plug-in hybrids come in there. But yeah, the ute market generally has eased a little bit. So people, whether they're saying I don't need a ute anymore, or they're looking at SUVs or something else instead. Either way, it's starting to come off a bit. So, as one of the senior Toyota execs a year or two ago sort of called it and said, "Yeah, I think we've hit peak ute." So we're starting to come off a bit. So it's the days are sort of 21-22% was about the peak of it, and that's starting to come off.
1: Okay, other interesting things. Chinese cars, 40% of the cars sold in Australia are built in China.
0: Yep, and not all of them are Chinese brands, obviously. Tesla, all but one of the Teslas is out of China. Mm. And, Volvo's these days out of China, so it's there's other brands. There's mainstream brands that do export from China. Mm. But, yeah, the real bulk of it, the big volume, is obviously the newcomer brands.
1: Mm. The Ford Bronco base camp.
0: Yeah, this is pretty cool. So this is, the Bronco is a very famous nameplate for Ford, and they've confirmed this week that it is coming to Australia.
1: Well, the boss of Ford told you it was.
0: He did, yeah, absolutely. Yeah. It's a little bit different to the rough and full-on off-road Bronco that they get in America. We're getting the Bronco Base Camp, which is actually sort of more passenger car-like underpinning. So instead of that ladder frame architecture you get under a ute or the big heavy-duty four-wheel drives, it's got more of a car-like construction underneath. It's got independent suspension. But they're doing a top-of-the-range model. It's got some interesting features. It's got like a pop-top roof, so it's designed for camping and looking at the stars and so on. So they've created selling an optional bed to go in the back of it. You can look at the stars. It's also got so it's a plug-in hybrid. It's got an extended range electric vehicle, which is a type of plug-in hybrid. And so I'll do about 200 k's in electricity, but it's also can power your campsite and so on. So you can power fridges and and lights and all that sort of stuff directly from the car. And a full-size spare wheel. So it is designed.

0: off-road, just not quite as hardcore off-road as a you know, Ford Everest or something like that. But so yeah, that's coming out next year. It's going to be a you know, straight out of China. It is a Chinese built car, so it's interesting. Ford is sort of is one of the many brands turning to China, to Chinese manufacturers, to supply it with some cars that are going to be obviously sharply priced.
1: Yeah, indeed. They're doing the same with the Transit van.
0: Transit, yeah. So they've got
1: the famous.
0: That's it.
1: I mean, iconic Ford Transit van, but it's,
0: yeah, and Transit's huge in Europe. It's popular here. It is outsold here by the Toyota Hiace. But there's two versions of the Transit in Australia already. We've got the Transit, which is the sort of big van, and then the Transit Custom, which is the slightly smaller one. This one's called the Transit City, which is smaller again, and it's not related at all to those two. So this Transit City is pure electric, only powered by an electric motor. It's actually built by JMC, which is one of Ford's Chinese manufacturing partners. They've got an ownership in it as well. And obviously, price is a big one. So it's going to be $50,000 drive away, and they think they can steal some sales off some of the diesel vans currently in the market. So going to be just interesting to see if they can, because in that market, that van market, has been fairly resistant to electric vehicles to date.
1: It has.
0: Partly because of the prices, and that's one of the things here, is this one's pretty sharply priced, so maybe that will have an impact.
1: Okay. Johnny from Geelong says, I recently bought a second-hand Tesla Model Y, still under warranty. I'm really happy. It was half the original retail price, 98% battery life.
0: Mm.
1: The big advantage when you go to get some minor repairs done, they know the car inside out because there's only two models. Very simple, effective way of managing car repairs.
0: Well,
1: he's very happy.
0: Two models, and the two models are very closely related. So most of the stuff under the skin is the same anyway. So you could almost argue it's one model. But, yeah, I mean, look, that's good. It's interesting saying under warranty, because Tesla has had one of the least impressive warranties. It was 4 years, 80,000 kilometres. So they have stepped that up recently, but that car would have been a 4 year, 80,000 kilometre warranty. But yeah, I mean, it's interesting. I've been looking. I'm actually looking to write a story in the next month or so about residual values on EVs, because they did spike after the Aram War kicked off, and we saw sales of new ones come up, and they started to pick up on used EVs as well. So some of the bargains that were around, you know, 8 or 10 months ago aren't quite there now, but there's still some decent buying if you look around.
1: Okay, let's take some calls. 1-300-800-222 is the number. Paul from Blacktown, good evening to you.
2: Yes, g'day.
1: Phil's my name, and Toby's the expert.
2: Sorry, Phil, I just had a complete mental blank.
1: That's all right.
2: Because it's late in the evening. Yeah, we're looking
1: it's
2: at
1: not
2: my,
1: that late, Paul, but anyway, go on.
2: Depends on what time you got up, Phil.
1: Go on.
2: we've got a 2013 a Holden Calais, and we're looking at a swapping over to a hybrid. Mainly because my wife, we live in Sydney, and my wife wants to travel up to Newcastle sort of on a regular occasion to see her mum.
0: Yep.
2: And she's just a bit concerned about range of the EV just between here and Newcastle.
0: Yep.
2: The BYDs, we've heard mixed results or mixed things about their after sales service.
0: And there's the
2: C line, I think it is, which has got a which is electric hybrid, electric motor hybrid, which has got a 1,000 k range, supposedly.
0: Yeah. So there's four C lines. There's a C line 5, 6, 7, and 8. The C line 7 is pure electric. The other three are what you're talking about, those plug in hybrids with high range. So you usually get, depends on the model, but call it 100, 150 k's. I think they're close to 100 on those of electric, and then it's going to switch over to just be a regular hybrid after that.
2: Mm-hmm. And the after-sales service, we've heard, there was that kerfuffle at the start of the year about people who bought a 2020 seven or six bay hybrids, and they thought that was 2025 or something like that.
0: The other way around. They bought a 2025 thinking it was a 2026, and they got compensation for it. I wouldn't be looking too much into that. That was a one-off mistake that they addressed relatively quickly. They obviously got some media pressure and addressed it pretty

0: quickly after that. In terms of after sales support, certainly, you know, looking at social media and so on in the early days of BYD, 2023, I think it was in Australia, they were copping some flack for not looking after people in the after sales area in terms of, you know, warranty support or parts and so on. That they've expanded their dealer network significantly. The factory has come in and now is running the operations. So it's a different operation to what it was in those early days. And it's not unusual to see a newcomer brand come in and struggle on that after sales side of thing. I was actually chatting to the boss of Chery Australia today, who pointed to how important that after sales support was. And he said, we haven't got it perfect, but we're working really hard at it. And he has nominated that as one of the key things they've been working on since day one. I remember interviewing a couple of years ago, and he said, we are focusing heavily on after sales support because they didn't want that criticism. So I can't vouch for, you know, whether BYD's, you know, as good or bad as the other brands now, other than to say it has improved. And I haven't personally heard anything like the negatives that we heard early on in that brand's arrival in Australia. So It wouldn't be putting me off, but I, as I said, I haven't dug too deeply. I certainly haven't had as much feedback on it.
1: Okay. Thanks, Paul. Good luck with it. Look, with 40% of sales being EVs, I mean, this issue... 25%. Sorry. Yep. Sorry, 25%. The issue of fuel tax and road taxes is becoming more urgent, isn't it? I mean, Adrian and Mark both on the text line said,
0: yeah,
1: well, hang on, you know, how far are we away from the government slapping a road tax on full EVs soon? Or Adrian says, so fuel buyers are still paying for it, are they?
0: But, yeah, I mean, it is an interesting one.
1: How far away are we from it?
0: Well, yeah. I don't know. I keep thinking every time the government's about to make announcements, I think, oh, this is great, they're going to bring it in here. Because I'm all for it. I think we should have a road user tax
1: on it.
0: The one thing I am against big time is having different systems across the different types of cars. And that's what has been mooted so far by government is, oh, we'll bring in a road user tax on EVs, and we'll keep the fuel excise on petrol and diesel, which just does not make any sense at all. Partly because, firstly, you've got hybrids. We've had hybrids in Australia now for 25 years, and all the hybrids on the road, the Toyota hybrids, for example, are paying roughly half the road user, the fuel excise that the non-hybrids are paying.
1: So there's an urgent need for major reform.
0: That is the straightaway inequality there. Yeah. It is such an easy sell, I think, to voters, because if you take the fuel excise off, it's going to make petrol and diesel roughly 57, 58 cents a litre cheaper. Overnight. So straight away, guess what? You're paying a whole lot less for petrol and diesel, but there'll now be a road user charge and it will cost X amount of cents per kilometre.
1: Where would they collect that? At the point of registration?
0: No, it would have to be, registration each year, yeah, potentially. This is the challenge, I think, is how do you monitor it?
1: When do you levy it, yeah.
0: Do you make it self-reporting? So do people put it in and self-report, which then when you sell the car, but what happens if the car's, you know, at the end of its life and trashed or something? So I don't, you know, I think that's the harder part of it. But either way, there should be a road user charge across the board, not just on EVs.
1: What do other countries do? Do we know?
0: There are some countries with road user charges. I'm not sure off the top of my head which ones they are. But from memory, I think Russia was one that looked at it. But I can't remember which ones they are that have a road user charge. But either way, it's got to happen. But, keep in mind as well that fuel excise does not just go to repairing the roads.
1: It's a major source of revenue.
0: Yeah, absolutely.
1: It's a major source 100%. Of revenue, some of which get, you know, like, or, as in, well, it all goes in the big bucket, I know, but, yeah. I mean, you know, some of it goes to road maintenance.
0: Yeah, 100%. Yeah. And it's, it opens a can of worms because then people say, well, hang on, EVs are, there's less, you're not making people sick and unwell from the exhaust emissions, all that sort of stuff, so... Do you counter it there? But I think the easiest way is just to say, okay, any cars using the road, get a road user charge.
1: Yeah. The question is, as I say, is where do you collect it? And how do you collect it?
0: Yeah, yeah.
1: 1-300-800-222 is the number. Rodney from the Illawarra. G'day, Rodney.
2: How are you going, guys?
1: Not bad.
2: I just wanted to correct Toby on what he said about BYD service. I actually have two of them.
0: No. Here we go.
2: Okay, and they're appalling.
0: Oh, okay, there you go. Cool.
2: I bought a Shark 6. The car's great.
0: Yeah.
2: But I rang up because I knew they were having some problems with getting all the accessories and stuff.
0: Yeah.
2: And they said they'd have it for me, so that was a week before I picked it up. I went to pick it up, that had nothing on it, nothing at all. Oh, he made a big deal. We had formats in it. That was good.
0: Yeah.
2: And took me 8 months to get all my accessories.
0: Yeah, wow.
2: I could have gone down to Iron Man, who bought them all in, who were making them in China, and had them done in a week afterwards. So it was and they've just lied to me every time I've talked to them about something. And I've had a T-box go. That's a communication box.
0: Yep.
2: I've had three of those in the car now. So very disappointed with their service. Okay.
0: Yeah, okay. So you won't be rushing back. Yeah, I mean, certainly the accessories on Shark, they did have issues with that early on. So that's Shark 6 is the ute, and they did have issues with that early on in terms of, I think, just being able to fit them all because so many people... The ute market, obviously, a lot of people do fit accessories to their vehicles, whatever brand you're talking about, and it just seems they weren't prepared for that. So and I think you've touched on an issue there, which is communication. So, you know, if you say to someone, hey, it's going to be... we're really sorry, but it's going to be, you know, 3 months or whatever we can do, then people, I guess, prepare for that. But if you keep saying it's going to be next week, next week, next week, that's when people get a bit frustrated.
2: It was worse than that because they didn't have actually any of the accessories in stock at all. Then they had no one in their shops that could actually have the experience to fit them.
0: Yeah, I think my understanding is it's more the second issue than the first. I've spoken to someone... who suggested the stock wasn't an issue. It was more the fitment that was the issue in the early days because they had such a run on the car. So it was they just weren't quite ready for that. But
2: I don't believe that. They just didn't have any at all. Because it was just so appalling that I couldn't get anything done. So
1: Okay.
2: I'm happy. One of the really early people too.
0: So you won't be going for a third one then?
1: You won't be going for a third one then, Roger. The cars are good, yes.
2: The cars are good, but the people people are selling them, they've just treated me appallingly all this time.
0: Yeah, right.
1: Okay, thanks, Rodney. Unhappy, we'll move on, others want to have a say too, but unhappy customer on BYD service, not the car. Okay. Yeah. Okay, 1-300-800-222. Stefan from Canberra. G'day, Stefan.
3: Good evening, Philip. Good evening, Toby.
0: G'day.
3: I've got a question. I'd like to get your impressions of, we're looking at changing over our 11-year-old GLA 250 that's reaching 218,000 kilometres. And I've been looking at a number of EVs, but the current ones I've looked at is the BMW iX3. I've test driven that, but the GLC 400 from Mercedes isn't quite here yet.
0: Yep.
3: What are your impressions of each one, and do you see one edging the other?
0: So obviously I haven't driven the GLC either. It's getting very good reviews over in the UK or over in Europe generally. I haven't driven that car though, so I can't give you anything on that. I have driven the BMW. I've only driven the 50, so the dual motor one, the more expensive one, and it was super impressive. So it was it's the longest range EV currently on sale in terms of claimed range, 805 kilometres, and it really exudes the BMW engineering that you know, they do really well across their petrol and diesel powered cars. So I was super impressed with it. The technology in it's really good, the way it drives is great. The little things like the braking system, the way they smooth the braking system is terrific. So it's a great car. But as I said, I just can't comment on the Merc at the moment. But the you know what I would say, BMW has made is far has a far higher proportion of EVs that they're selling now. So they've made big inroads on that EV market to date, and they're really pushing really hard. And I was chatting to one of the product planners there 4 or 5 weeks ago, and he said that they're anticipating that by 2030, almost half their sales in Australia will be full battery electric vehicles. So they'll be they're expecting significant growth in terms of their EVs, where they are now.
3: Yeah, that's one of the things I noticed was that frustrating for us because we're almost ready to change over, but BMW's way ahead. I mean, their cars are in the showroom, they're on the road being tested, you can drive them. But anyway, we'll wait to see with the other one because one thing that's key for us is long-distance driving. We drive a lot for family and friends to Melbourne, into the Mallee area, Bendigo. So, you know, I don't expect to do it in one charge, but the fewer charges I have, the better. So the 800 claimed ranges are really

0: enticing for us.
1: So just be careful with that 800K range. So you're not going to get 800
2: you
1: kilometres
2: get
1: on the freeway.
2: Out of it, no.
1: You'll be more like... So I've actually just done a story. This is on evcentral.com.au on exactly this. Basically, I said, how long will it take to drive 1,000 kilometres? And I've crunched, well, I used AI to crunch all the data in terms of go through all the data that we had and work out exactly how long it would take to go that 1,000 kilometres. The BMW, that iX3, was the fastest, and it was to do 1,000 kilometres, it'll take 24 minutes of charging to do the whole thing in a single charging session. So it was the only car on the list that will do it in one charge. Everything else, there's 300-odd cars on the list, everything else will need between 2 and 9 charges to get there. But yeah, it's a as I said, you've got to be wary of that 805Ks range. You then knock that down about 20% for freeway driving. Then you say, okay, you're not going to drain it to zero. You get down to say 10%. And then when you charge on a road trip, you very rarely charge. You don't charge to 100%. You'll only charge up to say 80. So call it 500 and something Ks, 550 odd for that first charge when you leave home full, and maybe 400 odd for the next top up. So it's, so yeah, just takes a little bit of thinking from that perspective.
2: Okay.
0: I mean, I'm quite happy for one charge rather than 9.
1: Yeah, exactly. Well, the 9 was the Hilux, so it's the, which they've never pitched that electric Hilux as a road trip car at all. It's designed for, you know, mine sites and back to base sort of stuff. So it's not designed for road trips, but you know, it's got short range and not designed for things like that.
2: Sure.
1: But, yeah.
2: Okay. Thanks, Stefan. 1-300-800-222 is the number. When are they going to ditch the luxury car tax? Says my texter. This was only ever brought in to protect the Statesman Caprice and the Fairlane LTD. At the time, they were great cars, but they're dinosaurs now, and there are no luxury cars to protect. Why is there a luxury car tax?
1: Because the government's hooked on the revenue, I think. Yeah. So it's I can't remember what it was last time I looked at
2: billion dollars. So many things here. The government won't just. These taxes are unfair and stupid.
1: No, and the last time someone crunched the numbers publicly, and I think it'd still be the same now. The brand that pays more luxury car tax than anyone else is Toyota, because Land Cruisers. A lot of Prados cop it. So they're selling a lot of cars that go over that. It's two limits. You've got a fuel efficient limit, 91,000, and the other limit for other cars, 75,000. So, yeah, I mean, I think the luxury car tax is ridiculous. Like, it does not make sense at all for those reasons that the listeners pointed out. But also, it's literally the only item in the country that gets a luxury tax. Like, you can buy a helicopter or a yacht or
2: spend luxury watch.
1: $1 million on a diamond ring. You don't pay any luxury tax, but you buy a Toyota Land Cruiser and you cop it. So
2: buy a $10 million house and you don't get a luxury car tax.
1: That's it. So it is. It's crazy. So, as I said, I think the reason it hasn't gone is because they're hooked on the revenue and they need to find another way to make money from it.
2: Run 300-800-222. This is Motor Talk with Toby Hagen. One of my texters who doesn't put your name on the text, people, because then we know who we're talking to. When should I sell my 2022 Mazda CX-5 front-wheel drive, 60,000 Ks? Has the bottom fallen out of the internal combustion engine second-hand market?
1: No, not at all.
2: Not really.
1: I mean, it's... You know, we've seen, obviously, as I pointed out, EV residual values step up a bit in the last 4 or 5 months. We've seen some particularly larger diesel, you know, utes and so on, come off a bit in the last 4 or 5 months. But the bottom's not going to fall out of it. And to some extent, it'll depend on other things going on. So, you know, fuel prices are relatively high now, and that obviously hurts thirstier vehicles. But if fuel prices drop, I would imagine the values of those cars might inch up a bit. Conversely, if fuel prices keep going north, then they might go down more. But I wouldn't be worried about the bottom dropping out of it. You're not going to wake up tomorrow and suddenly they're worth half the price. All cars depreciate pretty much, and you'd expect it to keep going down, but I wouldn't expect it to just significantly drop.
2: Hayden in Brisbane. Hello, Hayden. G'day, Hayden.
3: Yeah, I'm wondering about a Isuzu diesel SUV. Is that a good buy this time of with the price of diesel?
1: It depends how much you're happy to spend on diesel, I guess. So, and it depends what you want to use it for. You know, at the moment, if you want to go serious remote Outback Touring, then or heavy duty towing, then you're pretty much looking at diesel. That's mostly where you're looking. There's a few plug-in hybrids that are these days starting to encroach on that diesel market. But yeah, it's very much a diesel market for that sort of thing. If you just want a car to tool around town and not go off-road, I wouldn't have an Isuzu MU-X at the top of my list because it is a proper off-roader. It's designed for heavy-duty off-roading and towing. So yeah, keep that in mind. But you know, depending on what you're chasing, it is it's a decent car. It's, you know, the only thing I'd say, there's two engine options. You've either got the 3-liter or the 2.2. The 2.2 is a pretty ordinary engine. It's got lag. It's a little bit underpowered. It's not much fun to drive around. But the 3-liter is a more solid unit for sure.
2: Okay. Alrighty, good luck with it, Hayden. This is Motor Talk.
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2: Rhonda in Donvar. G'day, Rhonda.
6: Yeah, hi, Toby and Philip. I've got a second-hand Audi I bought about a year and a half ago. It's an A3. It's done about 46,000 kilometres. And I'm just thinking, I've had it all checked out. It's all great. So what would you think I could, just local, not much country driving, that I should keep that before I upgrade, please?
1: You're wanting to work out whether to keep it or...
2: Keep it or move it on?
6: Yeah, basically, yeah.
1: What are you going to move on to? So you just, like, what sort of driving are you doing in it now? And if you upgraded, what sort of car would you want? Would you want another sort of luxury hatchback?
6: Pretty much very local driving. So very, very low kilometres. But whether I just keep this while it's got a good resale or should I upgrade to Nick? I'd like another Audi. European.
1: I'm not sure. A car like that, what year model is it roughly?
6: It's a 2019 A3.
1: Yeah, I mean, you should still have, you know, it's obviously got plenty of life left in it yet with low Ks like that on it. I wouldn't be rushing out of it at this stage to go and upgrade for the sake of upgrading and get a similar style of car. So that end of the market, those sort of small, sedans and hatchbacks, small luxury ones like that, hasn't changed enormously in the last few years. So you're still going to be getting a similar style of car. Yes, they've refined things. Yes, there's more tech in the newer ones, all that sort of stuff. But you've still got a pretty good car. I'm not sure I'll be rushing out of it to just upgrade. So, I'd be happy to stick with it, for another couple of years. And then, you know, you'll see the market. We've got, you know, the CO2 emissions regulations are now in. They're tightening enormously next year and again the year after. So you're going to start to see a lot more different vehicles and particularly more plug-in hybrids and EVs coming in over the next couple of years. You'll get more choice, basically. So, yeah, stick with what you've got and see what happens in the new car market.
2: Thanks, Rhonda.
6: Terrific.
2: See ya.
6: Thanks, Toby.
2: Bye. Liz in Nelson Bay. G'day, Liz.
7: Yeah, good evening.
2: New batteries. Go on.
7: Yeah, question. There's a saline ion battery being developed in China. Is that sneaking into the automotive market?
1: Not that I'm aware of. So there's basically two main battery chemistries now being used in EVs, and there are another two or three being developed that I'm aware of. Some are available overseas now, like sodium ion. There's solid-state batteries and other things kicking in. So there's more technologies coming. That said, there's a lot of battery chemistries being experimented with, and sometimes they appear in consumer electronics and so on first. The challenge the car industry often has with batteries is they need such an enormous, you know, a massive battery to make the car move, and it's building it in scale at an affordable price is the challenge. So that's the massive challenge they've had with solid-state batteries. The technology's been around for, you know, 15-plus years, but getting it into a car at a price that they can afford and manufacturing it to the levels they want has been the challenge. So I'm not aware of those. That one you mentioned, it'll be one of the many. Yeah.
7: Sodium ion, yeah.
1: Are you saying sodium ion?
7: Yeah, sodium ion.
1: I thought you said something else. Yeah. Sodium ion, is available now in China. So that is here now in some Chinese cars. It's not in any cars in Australia yet. But, the big thing is that it exchanges lithium, which is quite an expensive component, for sodium salt, so it's a lot cheaper to manufacture, but the energy density on them is a lot less. So essentially, you need a bigger battery to do the same job. So so the people, the experts I've spoken to, have said they're expecting sodium ion batteries to be used in sort of cheaper, more city cars. So, you know, smaller hatchbacks, maybe 400 or 500 k's range, rather than expensive cars with longer range. So, so yeah, that's it is on the way, but not in Australia yet.
2: Okay. All righty. Thanks, Les. Michael in Perth. G'day, Michael.
8: G'day, gentlemen. How are we?
2: Very well.
1: Good.
8: Toby, I'll just after your expertise opinion on the Ford Ranger Super Duty and what your thoughts are, I've just purchased one. I absolutely love it. I just wanted your opinion on it, that's all.
1: Yeah, Super Duty is a great thing. Obviously, the big thing with it is it can tow more and carry more. So whereas your average ute is around 1 ton payload and 3.5 tons towing, that thing's 4.5 ton towing and sort of 1.8-odd ton payload. So so the market it's filling, it was designed initially for that for work purposes, you know, like forestry workers and mining fleets and that sort of stuff. But they're finding there's a pretty solid market there too for adventurers and people who are off towing, taking the family out towing and so on, and dragging around a big caravan. So they're finding it's working pretty well for that. The big thing, it is engineered from the ground up to do all that work. So whereas you can get a GVM upgrade, a gross vehicle mass upgrade, on a regular ute, it doesn't have the thicker chassis, the longer rear suspension, like the it's got longer leaf springs in the rear suspension, bigger diffs, all that sort of stuff. So it is from the ground up engineered to carry heavier loads. So it does a good job. And it does feel slower than a normal Ranger because it's two reasons. One is you got more weight, and the second one is the wheels are a bigger rolling radius. So it's slightly differently geared, I guess, in terms of how it drives. The final gear ratio is essentially slightly different. So it is slower than a normal Ranger, but it's still pretty decent. And yeah, in terms of what it can tow and what it can lift, it's pretty impressive. Sure. And it doesn't have the compromises, as many compromises that you get with a GVM upgrade car, which can sometimes mean, say, harder suspension, much stiffer suspension. This one doesn't have quite those compromises.
2: If you want to do it a big lap, it's a reasonable option.
1: Yeah, I mean, it's not cheap. That is the big
2: cost
1: negative.
2: A fortune.
1: It's sort of 100 grand. So it's and it's the base car is pretty basic.
2: Yeah.
1: So it's not cheap, but if you genuinely want to load it with accessories, load it with gear, do big adventuring, heavy duty off roading, it's a great car. If you're just going to tool around town in it, it's not the car for you.
2: It's not the car. Get a smaller battery. Yeah. Okay. Righto. Thanks, Michael. Yeah. I hope you enjoy the car. Kevin wants to know about fuel. G'day, Kevin.
9: Hey, evening, gents. How are you?
2: Pretty good, thanks.
9: I've got two cars in my garage. One's a Golf and the other is a Audi Q5.
2: Mm-hmm.
9: The label on the fill point says I should be using 95 RON in them, but 95 RON's a bit scarce in most service stations. They usually only got 91 or 98, and the 98 can be, you know, sometimes 30 cents a litre more.
2: Yeah. Yeah.
9: My understanding is I should be using the appropriate RON to get the full potential of the car performance, but most of my driving is suburban driving. I'm not looking to
1: get full performance, yeah.
9: My question is there any significant downside in using 91?
2: That's a good... Yeah, just before you go on, Toby, Rhonda from Castle Hill wants the same question. She said, we just bought a new RAV4 hybrid.
1: Yeah.
2: The dealer says it needs to take 95 fuel, but is that correct? What would happen if we just use 91?
1: Yeah, so there's two issues at play. One is what the potential drop-off in performance, which is fairly minor, but the car can feel a little bit flat when you're running the lower octane fuel. But these days, the computers account for that. So it's not going to necessarily damage the engine from that perspective. Where the potential issue kicks in, particularly with the Golf, and I'm not quite sure with the RAV, because the RAV4, I've actually asked Toyota this, and I can't remember the answer I got, but because some of that engine, some of the cars that use the same engine run on 91 and some run on premium unleaded. And I'm sort of saying to them, why does that one use that and that use that?
2: Same engine.
1: Anyway.
2: Mm.
1: So the Golf, the challenge with the Golf is in Australia, premium unleaded fuel has a the regulations stipulate that they can that it must have a lower sulfur level. And

0: Volkswagen, I remember years ago, saying that they didn't want people using that low-octane fuel because it could potentially have a higher sulfur level and therefore damage the emission system in the car, the exhaust system and so on in the car. So that's one of the big reasons they said. So that would be my biggest concern over the performance issue and all that side of it. As I said, the computers will work out that side these days. It's more the higher sulfur, you know, that said, you can get plenty of regular unleaded with lower sulfur levels, but which one's got it? Who knows? So, as a general rule, I would say put in what they recommend. Obviously, there's no harm going over. You can do the 98, but as you pointed out, it's more expensive. So that's a bit of a challenge.
1: Mm, okay.
2: Fair enough. Thanks, Ben.
1: Thanks, Kevin. Bye-bye. Appreciate your call. Can you ask how are we going to go with a full EV and a ute going to go towing a decent-sized boat or a large caravan going long distances, says Mark. Well, as you've said many times, Toby, this is where diesels are at the moment, yeah. And they will be for a while.
0: Yeah, they will, absolutely. If you fast forward out 5 or 10 years, it's not going to be an issue. So, and if once you get the utes with, call it 800 k's of claimed range, so they might do 400 when they're towing a heavy load, and once you get the fast-charging infrastructure and you've only got to stop for 6, 8, 10 minutes, then I don't think it's going to be a major issue. But that is, we're talking years away for that. At the moment, it's diesels or, as I touched on earlier, plug-in hybrids. And we're starting to see those plug-in hybrids more infiltrate into that ute market. Mm. Chery, for example, later this year is going to have a car called the Stockman. And that'll be the first diesel hybrid ute in Australia. So they're trying to combine the best of both worlds. They're actually going to offer it as a diesel hybrid and a petrol hybrid, and I think they're getting a straight diesel model as well. So it's it'd be interesting to see what the take up is on which way people jump.
1: Yep, Andrew from Oxford. G'day, Andrew.
3: Oh, g'day. I drove from Darwin back to Sydney in a hybrid Prado. It was a very good trip.
1: Mm-hmm.
3: Looking to buy my own vehicle this time. I've got a 2015 long wheelbase Toyota Hiace petrol. But it's limited on where it can go, like the four-wheel drive roads, the Gibb River and Litchfield, etc.
1: Mm-hmm.
3: Looking at either a Land Cruiser, but I'm told that they're not worth the money for a long trip like that, like for what they cost.
1: Mm-hmm.
3: I was told, you know, look at something like an older Prado or a Kluger, something like that. Any other car you might suggest?
0: So one tiny thing on the Prado is Toyota doesn't call that car a hybrid. Yes, it's got the little blue triangle, the EV triangle on the number plate, and it is essentially a mild hybrid, but they'll never call it a hybrid. They call it a 48-volt assist system, so it's extremely, extremely mild hybrid. It's not really a hybrid, essentially. So in terms of what to look at, interesting you say Land Cruisers aren't worth the money. Land Cruisers are expensive, absolutely. They are not cheap cars, and you can spend over 150 grand on a Land Cruiser. But go and have a look at the resale values on Land Cruisers, and you start to realise why people don't have a major issue, because they can drive them for 10 years and still step out of them and sell them for decent money at the end of it. So you get a bit of that paid back when you go to sell the car. And they're certainly terrific cars for that sort of driving. I've done plenty of trips in Land Cruisers. I've driven to Broome in one. I've driven across the Simpson in one. I've gone north, south, the whole bit. So there's in all different ones. So it's, so they do a good job of it. Interesting you mentioned Prado and Kluger. The Prado is certainly the pick. If you're looking at Gibb River Road and that sort of thing, you're going to want a Prado over a Kluger for sure. These days, a modern Kluger doesn't get a full-size spare tyre, for example, and you're going to need that on something like the Gibb River Road. So, look at a Prado.
1: Need two spare tyres.
0: Yes, potentially. I've got we had a car where we got two flats in one hit on the Gibb River Road, so that was fun. Changing that at 7 o'clock at night or something is always good. But, consider other things too. Ford Everest, that Isuzu MU-X that was touched on earlier, a lot of those cars will all do a great job on that sort of trip. But if you're looking at secondhand, I'd be looking at condition as much as anything. You know, you can buy a 10 or 15-year-old four-wheel drive that's done some pretty hard work and looks pretty ratty, whereas you can get one that's just done the school run and is in pretty mint condition. And as I said, I'll be looking at the condition of the car, how it's been used, whether it's been heavy-duty towing for its life, all that sort of stuff.
1: Mm, okay.
3: Thank you very kindly.
1: No worries, Andrew. Thank you. Bye. Yes, thanks for the show, says a number of texters here.

0: get 95 from 91 and 98, but good luck guessing it.
1: Jace in the Belldale. Sorry, Jace, you've been hanging on there. Sorry. Hello.
2: Oh, that's okay. Hi, Phil and Toby. Thanks for the opportunity to have a talk. I was looking for a motor vehicle to exchange my 2021 CHR with, which I absolutely adored. I ended up going with the RAV4, the hybrid. I took your good word on it, Toby, and ordered one and purchased one. I just want to say that I'm really, really impressed. I'm a social worker and a counsellor, and I do a lot of Ks, and just off one tank of fuel, and I've still got 43 Ks left, I've done 1,060 kilometres.
0: Wow, it's good going.
2: I'm stoked.
0: Yeah, it'd be as much as you get from a from something like that, I would have thought. Yeah, I mean, look, it's are you doing mainly sort of suburban or around town, or are you doing out country stuff?
2: Yeah, it's around town.
0: Around town, yeah.
2: On the freeway a little bit, et cetera. So the only thing is, it's probably not as much bang for the buck as other cars in around that sort of area.
0: No.
2: But, and I say that in regards to GXL, so it's not got all the special seats and all the, the smoke and whistles, but it's very, very nice car.
0: Yeah, it's a terrific car, but as you pointed out, there's a price premium there to it, but a lot of people are prepared to pay it, partly because, as I touched on earlier, the residual value tends to be fairly solid on them. They do pay it back. But there's a lot of, I've pointed this out before, you look in that mid-sized SUV market, which is the single biggest segment in Australia, and there are some terrific alternatives to that car. So the RAV4 is great, and it is one of the best hybrid systems on the market. It's a terrific hybrid system, but you look at a Nissan X-Trail e-Power, it's great buying. 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They all have great hybrid systems for slightly different reasons, but there's some great options in that market.
1: Mm, okay.
2: Yeah, I think I just wanted to highlight that it's done 1,060 kilometres.
0: Yeah.
2: I still have 43 Ks left in the tank, which is brilliant.
0: No, it's good.
1: Thanks,
0: going.
1: Thanks, sure. Chase. Good on you, mate. Appreciate the call. Gee, time has disappeared on us. Nadine in Abbotsford says, thanks for the show, enjoying it. Is the Subaru Forester hybrid any good?
0: It is. So I mentioned all those cars just a second ago that are also good. And I think ultimately they're slightly better hybrid systems, all the other ones I talked about. The current Forester hybrid is a much better bet than the original one. The original one was pretty underwhelming. It was basically a mild hybrid. So the last 18 months, 2 years, it's been really good. But its strength, its real strength, is not so much its hybrid system, which is good rather than great. It's the rest of the car. So the rest of the car is terrific in terms of particularly its light-duty off-road ability. It's great if you do want to get the tyres dirty. It's also a pretty good driving car generally. So it's a good car, but as I said, the hybrid system, it's not a standout. It just ticks the box.
1: David on the Central Coast says, most E10, and we're talking about fuel again, most E10's about 94.
0: Yeah, that's right.
1: So is that actually an option?
0: Well, it depends if the car is approved for E10.
1: Right.
0: But, I mean, theoretically, no, because of the 95, 94 thing. But so, again, I'd go with the recommendation. But, yeah, because ethanol has a higher octane rating than petrol. So once you blend the two, you generally end up with a higher rating. Years ago, there was, I think it was Shell was doing 100-octane fuel. So they were doing 100-octane fuel that was that people would go and sniff out for, like, search out for to put in their performance cars. And I remember chatting to Ampol, ended up doing E85. It was pretty short-lived, but a blend of up to 85% ethanol, 15% petrol. And I remember them saying at the time that they'd put it into a petrol station, I think it was in Sydney somewhere, and there weren't any cars yet that could take it, any new cars that could take it. But suddenly their sales ramped up and they couldn't work it out. So they went out to the service station to have a look. One of the execs went out. And it turned out it was guys with modified cars, hotted up cars, who'd worked out it was 102 or 3 octane or something. So they were tuning their cars specifically to run on E85. It was an easy win for them. They could basically get the car to boost, 5 or 10% power just by buying this fuel. So it was so they were loving it.
1: Dear idea. All right. Just before you go, you've been driving the Mazda 6e.
0: I have. Someone asked about this a few weeks ago, and Yeah, so this is essentially it's a rebadged Deepal, which Deepal is one of the Chinese brands, and it's on sale here. But the 6E is, if you look at a Deepal LO7, it's basically that car.

0: a slightly different grill and stuff. It doesn't feel anything like a Mazda. It looks like a Mazda, but to drive and to live in, it doesn't feel like a Mazda. So I think anyone stepping out of a Mazda previously might think, wow, what's going on here? But the car itself is decent. It drives pretty well. The frustration I've got is the infotainment system is so screen-based. So you've got to go digging into menus and so on to do sometimes basic features. So that takes some getting used to. But the car is decent. The one challenge it's going to have is the Tesla Model 3, which is a direct competitor, and ultimately the Tesla, I think, is a better thing.
1: Okie doke. Toby, it's been terrific, as always. Brilliant. So happy motoring. See you in a couple of weeks.
0: Sounds good.
1: Toby Hagan will be back. If you want to contact him, by the way, you can do it via advice@evcentral.com.au. Righto, Toby will be back in a couple of weeks. We've got the Nightlife News Breakdown. News Breakdown coming up straight after the latest news, and Paul Barry on his new book as well.
2: When you need the details.
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2: When it needs to be discussed.
4: Ask anyone who works in the hospital system. They'll tell you that there hasn't been a significant improvement that they can see.
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6: ABC News with Andrew Kaloupas. The federal government has introduced draft laws to help prosecute people involved in the illicit tobacco trade. The government says the new offences would target organised crime distributors and retailers selling illegal cigarettes. Criminologist at Macquarie University, Dr. Vince Hurley, says he expects criminal enterprises to take a step back from the market and assess how to find workarounds once the new laws come into effect.
7: What they will do is they will hold on to the product they have, wait till everything dies down, see what the result of the new legislation is, then make a decision whether to drip feed those illicit tobaccos back into the market or whether they stockpile it and wait 12 months.
6: Fierce fighting is continuing in Yemen between Saudi-backed forces and Iran-aligned Houthi militants, raising fears over wider war. The Yemeni authorities say Houthi fighters have now seized the coastal port of Mokhtar, as the BBC's Richard Kagoe reports.
8: The fall of the strategic port city of Mokhtar is a major blow to Yemeni government forces in Taiz province. It follows days of intense fighting with Houthi militants who are trying to seize more territory along the Red Sea coast. Reports say government forces have withdrawn from the city. The militants have launched attacks on the Hanish Islands near the Bab al-Mandeb Strait, a key shipping route linking Asia and Europe through the Suez Canal. The heightened threat to shipping has contributed to this week's sharp rise in oil prices. Nearly 500 people have been killed since the fighting began last week.
6: At least five people have died after a passenger ferry caught fire in the Philippines, while a search is underway for more than 80 people missing. The Southeast Asia correspondent Tim Swanson has more.
9: The ferry caught fire off the island of Coron, travelling there from Manila. Coron is north of the major Philippines island of Palawan. The ferry had 117 passengers and 17 crew on board. A major search and rescue effort continues for a second day, with dozens suspected missing. More than 40 people have been rescued, while several bodies were recovered last night. The search effort is being hampered by bad weather and large waves. An official has said the number of missing could change. The cause is under investigation. Tim Swanston, ABC News, Jakarta.
6: Experts are questioning the legality of Donald Trump's offer of a $5,000 dividend for every American adult if his Republican Party wins control of Congress. The U.S. president announced the plan at a rare midterm convention in Dallas ahead of the crucial nationwide elections. University of Sydney United States Studies Center CEO Professor Michael Green says the move could face legal opposition.
10: The Congress, the House of Representatives, controls the budget, and this has not been budgeted for. So probably not, or certainly he would have to find some circuitous route to pull the money from somewhere else, which would be challenged in the courts.
6: South Australian opposition leader Ashton Hearn says she'll be looking closely at proposed legislation by the Greens to permanently ban fracking in the state's southeast. Fracking is currently under a local moratorium until 2028, which Labor wants to remove 2 years early. One Nation member, Jason Virgo, says his party supports the Greens bill despite being

0: broadly in favour of mining and gas extraction. South Australian Liberal leader Ms Hearn says an extension to the fracking moratorium should also be explored.
1: As technology progresses, I think it's, you know, you don't just want to close the door to it, but we do stand with our farmers. You know, if something goes wrong and the risk is there that the well will break, then there goes 200 years plus of agriculture.
0: Crowds have flocked to the British Museum in London to see the Bayeux Tapestry, which is now being shown outside France for the first time. The embroidery, which depicts the 1066 Norman conquest of England, is believed to have been stitched nearly 1,000 years ago in Kent in southern England before it was taken across the Channel. In rugby league, the Sydney Roosters have wrapped up the NRL Minor Premiership with a 40-12 win over Canterbury at Sydney Football Stadium. Here's Brett Sprigg.
2: Protecting a 25 straight game streak in regular season matches, the Roosters were challenged by the Bulldogs, who in fact led 12-10 at the break. The home side seized on momentum during Monica Tongawai's sin bin, scoring two tries in what would eventuate to a 32 unanswered point run in the second half. Two tries each to Otessa Pule and Jessica Sergis. The Roosters now have a week off before hosting a home preliminary final. Brett Sprigg, ABC Sport, Sydney.
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2: Yes, well, hello and how are you? 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So thanks for joining me. 1-300-800-222 is the number on this 10th of September, a Thursday night. Text on 0467 922 702. Coming up in this hour, we've got looking forward to a chat with our foreign correspondent John Kampfner shortly too, about what's going on in Germany, the triumph of the AfD, this far right political group in political party in Germany, has sent shivers through some parts of the German political establishment. Is it an inflection point in Germany? After all, none of the major parties want to deal with them. Might they have to? They won 44% of the vote in a small state election in Germany. So more of that. Looking forward to having a chat with Paul Barry too. Paul, of course, well-known Australian journalist, has written a fascinating new book about Sanjeev Gupta, the so-called saviour of Wyala, exposing the trail of broken promises and false hopes raised by Gupta. So looking forward to that conversation as well. But let's kick things off with the Nightlife News Breakdown and chat with Paul Bongiorno.
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2: Well, welcome to Nightlife News Breakdown. There were calls continuing today across the political spectrum for One Nation to take down this video, which repeatedly calls Liberal frontbencher Andrew Hastie, a former SAS Australian serviceman in Afghanistan, a traitor. Andrew Hastie served as an SAS soldier, and prior to entering politics, he was deployed to Afghanistan, the Middle East, and the Asia Pacific. This issue has blown up over the last few days. In the video posted to social media, One Nation's depicted him as a traitor. That's the word they use for giving evidence in court against, or in relation to the matter against accused war criminal Ben Robert Smith in a defamation trial. Now, he was subpoenaed to give evidence, and so did his legal duty. Earlier in the day, Mr. Hastie told RN Breakfast that he would not be taking court action about the cartoon, although you might think it's defamatory, saying he cannot financially win a legal fight when Senator Hanson is, quote, financed by Australia's richest person.

0: That is Gina Rinehart. He also described Senator Hanson as weak.
1: Well, I think it shows her to be weak and glass-jawed. I gave the opportunity to either own her words publicly or to take it down. She chose neither. And in fact, rather than stepping up as a leader, she claims she could be Prime Minister, she actually retreated back into cartoons and memes.
0: Jackie Lambie has also come out in support of Andrew Hastie, blasting Pauline Hanson and One Nation over the cartoon video, describing them as disgusting. Yeah, this is Jackie Lambie earlier in the day.
2: Those cartoons that she's running out there, they are disgusting. They are absolutely disgusting, and she should remove that one of Hastie down right now today. And any veteran out there thinking about voting for One Nation or standing for them, I tell you what, you had better think twice.
0: Well, joining us to talk some more about all this, Paul Bongiorno, veteran political journalist, columnist for the Saturday paper. Paul, good evening to you. Welcome back to Nightlife.
3: Yeah, hi there, Philip. Good to be with you.
0: Yeah. Well, this has been brewing for a while. One Nation's got their eyes on Andrew Hastie's seat. And this whole issue over Ben Robert Smith is a curious one, but apparently inside One Nation support group, support for Ben Robert Smith is very high, and this is partly why Andrew Hastie's being targeted, isn't it?
3: Well, it is indeed, and it's clearly the case, even down to the fact that in the by-election in Secret Harbour, which is a corner of the federal electorate of Canning, which of course is Hastie's seat, they even used a call flute of Ben Robert Smith, proclaiming that One Nation would stand by him. Now, this is in the context of a court case where he's an accused war criminal, and it also raises questions about how committed to the rule of law. Sure, there is the presumption of innocence here, but Ben Robert Smith has already lost a defamation trial and now is facing a criminal trial. So the whole thing is extremely concerning, really, just from that point of view. I mean, does One Nation and its billionaire backers have any respect for the rule of law, or don't they? Do they have any respect for what Hastie and 19 other of his colleagues, former SAS veterans who gave evidence in the defamation trial, do they have any respect for the fact that Australia proudly accepts the rules of war and decency in battle, especially when it comes to civilians? This is the background to it, and this is what Hastie has put out there firmly, without equivocation, and strongly, which has won him wide support right across the political spectrum, from the Greens through for his integrity and his conviction. And of course, what we're seeing from him, he says he's been targeted by One Nation for the last 5 months. They have a fight on his hands, and he's a fighter. Is if you like, a template you would imagine that the Liberals should follow in dealing with the challenge of One Nation. Because, look, make no mistake about it, One Nation is eating the Liberals' lunch. If they get into Parliament, whether it's a state or federal Parliament, it will be largely at the expense of the Liberals and of course, the Nationals.
0: Mm. Yes, well, I know that Angus Taylor today joined those who said their cartoon should be taken down. I mean, there's a sense here that something's crossed a line, isn't it? I mean, okay, Andrew Hastie's been giving it straight in the mush to One Nation as well. I mean, there's no love lost, as we know. But this is something that seems
3: He's counterattacked.
0: This seems to have crossed a line, doesn't it?
3: Well, it certainly does seem to have crossed the line. I mean, this cartoon, Please Explain, which Hanson put up on her feed and endorses, I mean, it's One Nation's cartoon series, eight times in one cartoon, calling Hastie a traitor and a maggot, by the way, that was in there as well. He said that doesn't worry him so much. And he says, well, calling me a traitor, a veteran, what about all the other veterans, especially those involved in in the case. And that, of course, is what really got on Jackie Lambie's dander, if you like.
0: Yeah.
3: I think it has crossed the line because it's gone beyond, say, political arguments over this policy or that policy, and a direct attack on the integrity of Hastie as a veteran.
0: Yeah. All right. Look, more fuss about grants. Now, you've been a long-time political observer in Canberra. I mean, none of this is new, is it? I mean, here we are, the Prime Minister's defending a $6 million grant to the Marrickville Golf Club handed out by the federal government. Why are they handing these things out is a real question, I would have thought. The Prime Minister probably, I don't know what's your reaction to it, probably overreacted. But, gee, it brought back memories for me, and I'm sure for you, of all the way back to Ros Kelly and the whiteboard, and then there was Bridget McKenzie and the Gun Club.
3: Yep.
0: I mean, this is just a long tradition in Canberra, isn't it? There's a strong argument for saying these grants ought not to be handed out by politicians at all, should they?
3: Well, where to begin, in a sense. I mean, both sides of politics, of course, make promises to voters, especially in targeted electorates, that if you vote for us, guess what? We'll do this or that for you.
0: Here's a bag of money.
3: Yeah, and it's called pork barrelling. Interestingly, today in his defence in Parliament, the Prime Minister pointed out that that the scheme they came up with, which has a price tag of around $560 million, you know, half a billion, well, he said, looking at the records of the Parliamentary Budget Office, it costed $1.5 billion worth of promises that the coalition took to the last election, promising electorates all over the country what they would do for them. And Albanese made the point that none of that $1.5 billion was directed to any of the Labor held seats in Western Sydney.
0: No, I know. So look, I mean, he's right about that. But I mean, they're all as bad as each other once they get into government.
3: Well, I think it's a weak sort of defence, isn't it? but having said that, look, I've got to say that there is an element of Albanese being foolishly stubborn here.
0: Yeah.
3: Look, I think there is a credibility for him to saying that he'd forgotten, forgotten that the Marrickville Golf Club had made him an honorary social member 19 years ago. He doesn't play golf. He hasn't got a card. He didn't declare it because he forgot about it. And it didn't, you know, amount to a row of beans in terms of conflict of interest, because let's face it, it is widely accepted that members of Parliament, in going into bat for their own electorates, which of course their main benefit was if they do it well enough, they'll get re-elected, is not perceived as corruption in the sense of trying to line their own pockets. So from that point of view, I mean, Albanese is not being credibly accused of corruption here. I guess he's being accused of, not defusing an issue by saying, look, he forgot. Which he, by the way, did say in Parliament today. And the other thing, too, is why on earth did he attack the ABC? Because for reporting a report that found that the way in which the Labor Party had set up this fund did overwhelmingly benefit Labor marginals and target seats, at the expense of non-Labor ones. That was supported by evidence. And you might remember with the Bridget McKenzie sports rorts, what triggered that was the Auditor General found that the way in which McKenzie allocated grants, was wrong and unfair, and didn't follow due procedure. And of course, going all the way back to Ros Kelly and sports rorts, there was a similar disregard for due process. The only process that was being regarded was pork barrelling.
0: Exactly. Now, what's going on about e-safety and digital concerns? The coalition's voted against giving the e-safety commissioner, that's Julian McGrath, more powers to crack down on tech firms. And the coalition's also formally voted to not support Labor's digital duty of care bill. What's going on here, Paul?
3: Well, look, I must say it is somewhat gobsmacking, really. I mean, the coalition is trying to say that it does agree that that algorithms that are damaging, that have in fact seen real victims. In fact, Albanese and Annika Wells, the relevant communications minister, at their press conference at Parliament House a day or so ago, they had two parents who had lost their teenage children to to social media and the content that triggered these kids to self harm in this dramatic way. Now, it's interesting, and I think the repetition that these laws giving the communications minister the discretion to nominate new harms on the internet that would be deemed therefore illegal, and if providers produce them and refuse to take them down, then they could be hit with $100 million fines. Now the opposition says you can't trust Labor, you can't trust Annika Wells. She will use this to ban legitimate political speech on the internet. Now, in my humble opinion, this is a stretch. However, it's quite interesting, and I think Senator Jacinta Nampa-Jimpa-Price gave it away. She says not only would Labor's invasive algorithm be catastrophic for small business, that's her claim, because it would make small business that advertises on social media invisible, especially if people take up the option of not accepting algorithms and tailoring what they want to see on social media. But the more sinister explanation, I think, for the shrill rejection of these proposals from the mouth of Senator Price the other day is this change, she says, is absolutely because this government feels those algorithms aren't working in their favour. Now, in saying that, there was a study published in the scientific journal Nature, which studied the way in which X, or the former Twitter, how its algorithms work in America and in Australia and elsewhere to push forward conservative rather than progressive political discourse and content. In fact, quoting from this analysis that Nature reported on, it says the algorithm, quote, promotes conservative content and demotes posts by traditional media that are more even-handed. Now, social media expert Timothy Graham at the Queensland University of Technology, he says that in his view, if the legislation goes ahead now as it's been drafted, it would have a negative impact on the amount of engagement right-wing politicians receive. Now, it's interesting that Graham says that, but why that would apply would be that in giving people the right to opt out of the algorithm feeds, well, you're not getting any more of this skew. And I think that Jacinta Nampa-Price and the coalition, certainly her leader, Angus Taylor, are more worried about that than they seem to be worried about tackling online harm.
0: Darker reasons. Political politics is always at the bottom of a lot of things. That is true. All right, Paul, always great to talk. Appreciate it. Thank you.
3: Thank you so much, Philip. Goodbye.
0: Goodbye to you. Paul Bongiorno, leading the Nightlife News Breakdown for us tonight.
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0: Speaking of Paul, Paul Barry's going to join us in this hour too, talking about his new book about Sanjeev Gupta and what happened to all the promises he made to the people of Wyala, amongst many other places in the world where he swanned into town. All right, let's talk German affairs. With John Campson is going to lead us in our foreign correspondence.
4: Nightlife foreign correspondent.
0: Yeah, Germany's been making headlines this week for two very different reasons. One, a major breakthrough for the far right in regional elections and a significant milestone for its emerging space industry. To the first matter, in Saxony-Anhalt, it's a small state in Germany, the far-right AfD, which translates as Alternative for Germany, Alternative for Deutschland, won almost 44% of the vote. It's the strongest ever result in a German state election, and enough to come within just three seats of an outright majority. This has not happened in Germany before. Chancellor Friedrich Merz's Christian Democratic Union, the CDU, suffered a major setback, taking just 17% of the vote. Now, the results raise fresh questions about the rise of the far right in Germany and whether the AfD could eventually break through the political firewall that's kept it out of government. That firewall meaning that major political parties won't enter into coalitions or agreements with it. Also tonight, I want to have a chat about the fact that Germany's entered the space age too, because they've successfully launched a privately funded rocket into orbit from Norway. Our foreign correspondent tonight is John Kampfner, an award-winning British journalist, author and foreign affairs commentator. He began his career reporting from East Berlin and Moscow, has written extensively about Germany and Europe, is the author of Why the Germans Do It Better and his latest book, Braver New World. John, good evening to you. Welcome to Nightlife.
6: Good evening, Phil, and good afternoon from Berlin.
0: Yeah, terrific to have you with us too. Tell me about this result. It's got a lot of coverage, this. Now, Saxony-Anhalt is, I described it as a small state. It's mostly, isn't it, in the old East Germany, is that right?
6: Yeah, it is a small state, as you say, population of barely over 2 million, and it would normally never be in the limelight. No. It's quite pretty. It's got some interesting historical cities. Its capital is called Magdeburg, and it's on the Harz Mountains. And it used to be one of the areas, now there are five states, that formed part of the old German Democratic Republic. And older listeners will remember it before the Berlin Wall fell down in 1989, and Germany was reunified in 1990 as being the Communist East. And really, that demarcation has never worn off. I mean, it's interesting. I mean, this result was seismic. It was in some ways, it's a bit like sort of saying, you know, when Brexit happened or Donald Trump won or Donald Trump two, a lot of people predicted them, as did I. And yet when they actually do happen, you're still shocked. It was a sort of shock waiting to happen. And it has really sent the political establishment in this country and a lot of ordinary people into a state of near panic.
0: Tell me why, because the AfD is a right-wing party. Why has it caused such concern?
6: Well, the populist movements around the world, and almost no country in the world is immune from them, share many common characteristics. And they could be based around concerns about immigration, getting involved in the so-called culture wars, concerns about the cost of living and living standards generally, demographics, and all kinds of things. So in some respects, there's nothing special about this here in Germany, except for really a couple of things. One is Germany's history, which makes foreigners and Germans alike incredibly anxious. The whole sort of big selling point of post-war Germany was, and I'll use a very long German compound word for your listeners late at night, Vergangenheitsbewältigung, which means coming to terms with the past. And there was a sense that Germany had been through this terrible tunnel, had unleashed so much horror on the world, and had dealt with it, and had built for itself impregnable democratic checks and balances and systems that would preclude any such repeat. And so it's that sort of sense of Germany's place in history that is alarming people. In addition, the AfD is, by any standards, among the most extreme of the other existing far-right populist parties in Europe, and in the European Parliament, in Brussels and Strasbourg, several other far-right parties, not least Marine Le Pen's National Rally in France, are reluctant to deal with it because they feel they are contaminated by the extent of the extremism.
0: Tell me about this extremism. I mean, what sort of thing? I mean, they're anti immigration, but then they would share that with a lot of right-wing populist parties, including Nigel Farage's Reform in the UK. Why are they regarded as so extreme?
6: And part of it is the sharpness of some of the policies. Yeah, I mean, a lot of mainstream governments. I mean, the mainstream German government of Friedrich Merz, has whose future is now in grave danger, have clamped down hugely on immigration, as have successive Labour governments in the UK, as has Australia.

0: as a lot of
1: Yeah,
0: countries.
1: exactly.
0: So the issue is not necessarily that. They talk about remigration, which is the sending home of people, not just some segments of migrants that people might regard as maybe deserving of that, people who have committed crimes, or people who are staying illegally and they keep on evading the authorities. You can make a case for that, but they're talking about a wholesale expulsion of people, which I don't think would stand up to scrutiny in any court, but including people who've actually got German citizenship. So you've got that kind of thing. You've got very heavy stuff, anti-LGBTQI rights, such that people are pretty darned frightened. You've got natalist
1: This is
0: stuff. I mean,
1: unusual, isn't it? Because, as I understand it, one of the leaders of the AfD
0: Yes.
1: is gay herself, isn't she?
0: Yeah, she's a lesbian married to hear this, a Sri Lankan filmmaker, and
1: How does
0: they are both.
1: how does that
0: How
1: work?
0: does that compute? Well, you may well ask. And again, that sort of rank hypocrisy isn't new. I mean, the Dutch far right have been led by a gay person for some time. One of Marine Le Pen's spokespeople in France was gay. So no, I mean, it's a very curious amalgam, but they are absolutely dead set on this path, such that the German Office for the Protection of the Constitution, which is the term for the Domestic Intelligence Service, has declared the AfD in this region of Saxony-Anhalt and in a neighboring region called Thuringia as being right-wing extremist. And there have been discussions about whether they could try even to ban the AfD. But I mean, that point, which people like Chancellor Merz now dismiss, would be absolutely incendiary to now try to ban a party that in one state alone got nearly 44% and nationally is averaging between 25 and 28% would be well nigh impossible.
1: Yes. Looking at it, I wonder whether, in a sense, Saxony-Anhalt, the state, is fertile ground for right-wing populists, in the sense that East German, the integration of East Germany into the West was difficult because East Germans had a lower standard of living, their economy was less developed, and there was resentment about that. And because a lot of those inequalities went for a long time, and in fact continue to this day, and immigration is a big issue in Germany as a result of Germany's taking of a lot of a large proportion of Syrian refugees, for example, most famously. Whether or not it's the peculiar socioeconomic position of Saxony-Anhalt to produce this result, or is it evidence of a wider AfD support?
0: There's a very nice German word which is "jein," which means yes and no. To your question, yes, there are specifics to East Germany, and there are specifics even within East Germany to certain areas. Saxony-Anhalt has the oldest population. It has lower than average standard of living and higher than average unemployment. But some of this, in my view, is overdone. Germany, after unification, imposed a solidarity tax, nicknamed the Solli, on all its population. And billions went into Eastern Germany. And a lot of the infrastructure is far superior than it was in the West. I think a lot of this is, and yes, living standards are lower, but hey, I mean, the UK, where I'm originally from, the differential between Eastern and Western Germany is less than it is between the north of England and London and the southeast. So some of this is legitimate, and some of this, I think, is exaggerated. And the point should also be made, Phil, that the AfD, although more popular in the East, and although it provides, as you say, more fertile ground, it is also still pretty darned popular in the West, too, and that's for similar reasons around people who feel real or imagined, they feel left behind. And also, Don't forget that one really important point to add to all of this is that this isn't happening in a vacuum. There is enormous evidence, which the security forces would attest to, and it's all based in reports of Kremlin bot disinformation writ large, plus Elon Musk and the Trump administration and MAGA absolutely fueling it. And listeners should take a peek. You just have to go online and click on the link at the US National Security Strategy, published last November by the State Department in Washington, D.C., which makes it abundantly clear, they're not hiding it, that they see the support of so-called patriotic parties, for that read far-right parties, across Europe as one of the top priorities of the Trump administration in order to, quote, prevent civilizational erasure, which basically means the diminution of white Christian people.
1: Yeah. Does the AFD favour closer relations with Russia, for example?
0: Absolutely. In the copious 250-page a party program in Saxony-Anhalt, they were talking about the restoration of Russian as one of the main languages taught in schools, of school exchanges, but most importantly, they are against the continuation of any form of assistance to Ukraine. They want a so-called peace deal, in other words, a complete capitulation by Ukraine on the basis of Vladimir Putin's demands. And they partly want that because of a shared ideology, but they also want that because in return, they would go back to enjoying what Germany previously used to enjoy, cheap gas imports from Russia.
1: Yeah, it's interesting. It is so interesting. Just before you go, John, I'm speaking with John Kampfner, award-winning author and broadcaster, joining us live from Berlin. Just before you go, Germany successfully launched a private rocket into orbit. Now, many think this might be able to compete with private companies like SpaceX, speaking of Elon Musk just earlier. Anyway, the space is hard, famously. This is significant for German technology, is it not?
0: It's you know what's funny about Germany? They this country, even in good times, seems obsessed with complaining about its lot and how terrible everything is. And on the day before these alarming elections in Saxony-Anhalt, the German company called ISA Aerospace successfully sent its Spectrum rocket from a remote station in the north of Norway into space. And it's potentially a big moment for not just German, but European space industry, which has been minuscule compared to that of the United States. I was just looking up the figures. Last year, American companies led by Elon Musk's SpaceX sent just shy of 200 rockets successfully into space. Europe sent 8. And this company, ISA, has a plan that it alone would send 40 next year. And it's all part of, as with defense, as with space, which is a part of the defense industry now, it's about Europe becoming more autonomous, more independent of an increasingly and very scary American administration.
1: Yes, it is. It is. John, terrific to speak with you. And it's been fascinating to get your insights as well into the rise of the right in Germany, as you say, part of a movement of the rise of the right in many parts of the West, including here in Australia too for that matter as well.
0: Indeed.
1: Great to have your time and company. Thank you.
0: Thanks for having me.
1: John Kampfner has been our guest. He's the author of Why the Germans Do It Better in his latest book, Braver New World. This whole story about Saxony-Anhalt is, I think, a fascinating one, being looked at right across Europe, right across the West too, for that matter, as well. All righty, 1-300-800-222 is the number. One of my texters, Mike from Canberra, says the rise of the German extreme far right. Phil, one of the sons of a senior Nazi, predicted the return of Nazism to Germany after a period of economic stress, finding it was almost in the German psyche. Is this national stereotyping? One of the platforms of the AfD is also to de-emphasize teaching of the Third Reich in German schools as well. So if you were concerned about all of that, there is much to be concerned about. Anyway, I hope you enjoyed that interview with John Kampfner. Next up, I'm going to have a chat with Paul Barry, speaking of concerns, about the life and times of Sanjeev Gupta, the so-called saviour of Whyalla, who's left a trail of broken promises and debts around the world, including, of course, in our country. That is next up.
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1: Paul Barry has spent a good deal of his life charting the slippery shenanigans of corporate crooks and shysters, famously including, of course, Alan Bond. In his new book, The Big Steal, Paul looks at the extraordinary goings-on in the empire of Sanjeev Gupta, an Indian-born businessman who started his business career in England and rapidly expanded across the world, including, most notably for us, of course, in this country, Whyalla. Gupta made a name for himself as the so-called man of steel, a rescuer of distressed and dilapidated steel businesses, promising the world to the communities that depended on them. He swanned into Whyalla, promising to usher in a new era of investment and green steel and renewables. It was intoxicating to locals and politicians alike, and a generally sycophantic media fell into line to sing the praises of the miracle man. Except that there were no miracles, not in Whyalla, or in the UK, or indeed anywhere else. Gupta shifted money around frantically and enriched himself in the process. The businesses stayed broken, were sold or broken up. The story of how Gupta did it, with the connivance of a Bundaberg-born financier, Lex Greensill, is a compelling one. It's also one that will make you, I think, very angry indeed. How do these people get away with it? Paul, good evening to you and welcome to Nightlife.
3: Good evening, Phil. Thanks for having me on.
1: He starts off, Gupta, by buying a little steelworks in Wales, doesn't he? Which is like all the businesses he ever buys, on its last legs.
3: Yeah, it's a rolling mill. So it's a small thing at the mouth of a muddy river, the Usk. And it's owned by some Russians who've bought it off some Greeks, who bought it off someone else, and none of them have been able to make it work. And it's basically almost being given away.
1: Where does he get the money from?
3: I think he got some money from connections in Dubai, where he was based. So probably Indian, probably family, but not from the banks, certainly.
1: This is the thing. He embarks on this career where he never borrows money from banks. He seems to get it all from private sources.
3: Well, banks won't lend to him. I mean, banks
1: are smart. Because they have a look and think, no way.
3: Exactly. I mean, the banks don't want to lend to the steel industry anyway, because the steel industry is, in the West, is being absolutely crunched by Chinese and Korean and Vietnamese steel. So all the steel companies are going out of business, which is why they're all selling their companies to Gupta. Mm. God knows why Gupta is buying them. But the banks won't lend to steel, and they also won't lend to a guy like Gupta, because he's got no money behind him. He's not really got the sort of money that you need to invest in a cyclical industry that has very, very bad times that you have to go through.
1: He doesn't have any skill in managing steel businesses anyway. Why is he interested in them particularly? Because they're big assets that are going cheap?
3: He's been a commodity trader. He's made a fair bit of money on commodities. So he's seen the market go up and down. I guess he goes, well, if I buy in the slump, then I will make a huge amount of money in the boom. So he figures, look, what goes down will come up again. And I think he figures, instead of doing it in actual commodities, why don't I do it in, you know, the things that made the commodities, the businesses. And there's also a big tradition of Indian businessmen, entrepreneurs making money out of steel. There's a guy called Mittal, who made billions by doing what Gupta tried to do, essentially. But he was much better at it than Gupta, and he did have some money behind him. And he did know how to run a steelworks, so that was a bit different.
1: Gupta then buys more. He buys one up in Scotland, which is kind of the bit when he really gets going in a way, isn't it? Tell us about that business.
3: Well, that's an aluminium smelter, and it's the... I think there's probably the last one in Britain. There was another one down in the south coast, and that just closed. So it's the last one in Britain. It's powered by renewable energy because it's up in the Highlands, and it's got water flowing off Ben Nevis, and that drives the turbines, and so that's quite attractive. But it's a tiny smelter. It's about 1/50th of the size of the ones in Russia and China that actually do make money. And again, no one wants it. Politicians are desperate to save it because there's lots of local jobs. Gupta comes in promising the earth. They believe him. What do? They give it to him. He actually does pay money for that one. He's got a steelworks nearby for $1. But he pays money for this one. But the government basically guarantees the... It's hard to put this, but it basically guarantees income to the hydroelectric power station that he's buying. And that works out at something like £600 million over the next 20 years. And that allows him to borrow all this money. So he doesn't actually have to put any of his own money in. He puts £5 in, £5 to set up a company, and all the rest of it is basically borrowed from Greensill.
1: Lex Greensill. Now, this story of Gupta is inseparable from that of Lex Greensill, who is a Bundaberg-based... Well, he's Bundaberg-born. He says he's a farmer. Well, his family do a bit of that. Greensill himself, though, is a financier in London and apparently seems to be good at it because people vouch for him all the time. He makes this association with Gupta, and it's of huge mutual benefit. Basically, Greensill is raising the money for Gupta throughout much of his career, isn't he?
3: Gupta gets almost all his money from Greensill, and that's... something like $8 billion, something like that, might be more. Virtually no one else will lend to him. Certainly the banks won't lend to him. Greensill, on the other side of the equation, lends almost all of the money that he's got to Gupta. Not all of it, but around about half of it probably. So he's got Gupta and a few other dodgy customers who also can't pay their loans back.
1: Where's Greensill get the money from?
3: Greensill is getting the money from wealth funds. So if you have a pension, for example, you probably put it with a pension fund. This was money that had been put into Credit Suisse, which is a Swiss bank, or into Greensill Bank in Germany. He'd bought one of those, or into a fund called Global Asset Management. So it's mums and dads, or rich mums and dads, who put their money, their pension money, in to be looked after by wealth funds. Those wealth funds have gone, I know what we'll do. We'll lend it to Greensill because he's getting good rates of interest for us. And Greensill promises that it's incredibly safe. Nothing can go wrong. It's all short term. It's all lent to blue chip companies. Not a problem. In fact, it's long term. Gupta isn't paying it back. He can't even pay the interest. And he's certainly not a blue chip company. So it's from the very beginning, it's based on an untruth.
1: The risks are enormous, but the investors are never told this.
3: No.
1: And Greensill certainly never tells them. But it's a relationship of great mutual benefit because Greensill is getting rich off Gupta because he's charging Gupta fees for raising all this money for him, which he's then funneling back to Gupta. So it's a palm greasing exercise.
3: It's hard to understand, isn't it? It really is hard to understand. But you need to look at the money flow. The money comes from these respectable banks in Switzerland and Germany who are basically taking decisions to lend it to this fringe bank called Greensill on the basis of a whole bunch of promises that aren't true. Greensill is then giving it to Gupta again on a whole bunch of promises that aren't true, and Gupta is spending like a drunken sailor and buying steelworks all over the world. And he's spending hundreds and hundreds of millions of dollars, billions of dollars, to buy up businesses that are losing money, that are generally on the brink of bankruptcy, and that their owners don't want because they can't make them pay. Paul, so it's a recipe for disaster from the very beginning.
1: Paul Barry's with us, and we're talking about his new book, The Big Steal, about the life and times of Sanjeev Gupta, the man who said he was going to save Whyalla. We'll get to Whyalla in a second. Greensill and Gupta together cook up one of the most outrageous parts of the whole story, which is, as a way to raise money, they think, how can we monetize? Well, what we've got isn't worth anything. So they get a bond issued together, which is based on LRBs, which are little red boxes. Now, these are nothing more than shipping containers painted red, and inside the shipping container are old, clapped out power generators, diesel generators, which they were bought for nothing, pretty much. The whole of the LRBs, I think, amounted to $20 million, million pounds or something or other.

0: On the back of these, which are supposed to be renewable energy sources powering the new steel and industrial revolution, and this is the sort of palaver that goes on, they raise hundreds of millions of pounds. People only had to go down one afternoon and have a look at these things to see what a joke it was. But they never do. Why?
1: They never do. They're all parked in Gupta's factories doing nothing.
0: Doing nothing. Generating no
1: power.
0: Because
1: no one wants them. No. Gupta doesn't want them because, well, he just doesn't. I mean, they're very expensive to run because they're running diesel generators or on biofuel. The whole basis is they are going to supposedly produce £1 billion of income over the next 20 years, or is it 40? I can't remember. Hmm. But they're going to produce all this money by generating electricity, which they actually aren't doing, and by claiming renewable energy credits from the government, which they also can't do because they're not actually generating electricity. And even if they did, there is no way that they would ever make the sort of money that that they're claiming to make. In fact, they would make a loss because they're more expensive than ordinary electricity. So no one wants to buy them. So they're sitting around, they're not being used, and yet they managed to raise £600 million on the basis of those things from these mug Swiss investors who aren't told what's going on. And that money is actually what is used to buy the Whyalla Steelworks in South Australia.
0: Exactly.
1: So it's all the Whyalla Steelworks was bought on the basis of a distinctly dodgy, if not fraudulent, scheme.
0: Yeah, if not fraudulent. He marches into Whyalla, announces that he's saving the whole thing and he's investing in it and it's going to be green steel, etc. Everyone buys into it. Everyone's desperate anyway because the town of Whyalla, as we know, is going out backwards. Its owner has put the steelworks up for sale. In the worldwide steel competition business, it ain't a player anymore. Everyone's desperate. The community's desperate. The South Australian government's desperate. In flies Gupta, and he's heralded as a hero. He marches down the front main street of Whyalla with a piper in front of him. All the workers and the unions and everybody else are cheering him on. Here is this man in an immaculate three-piece suit, the saviour of Whyalla. What a lie it was.
1: Absolutely.
0: Why does everyone buy into it?
1: Well, look, they're desperate. He's promising all sorts of things. And he's, you know, what you've got to remember is that people like Greensill and Gupta are not lacking in skills. Mm. They may be lacking in money and ethics and morals and all those things, but they're very skillful at one thing, which is persuading you to part with your money. Mm. And Gupta is very, very persuasive in telling the locals and the unions and the workers and politicians and the media that he has a dream and this dream is going to be fulfilled and Whyalla is going to be, has a glorious future, with a steelworks 10 times the size of the existing steelworks, powered with renewable energy and the largest solar farm in Australia and green hydrogen, et cetera, et cetera, et cetera. And people believe,
0: and of course, it's the language of the time. It's the language of the time too, isn't it? I
1: mean, it is, yeah, you know, absolutely.
0: Green steel, green hydrogen are all the language of the time. Everyone's into it.
1: Yeah.
0: Except that, you know, where's the...
1: If it were true, it would be great. Yeah. And, you know, people want to believe it. Mm. But what people don't do is look under the bonnet or go, well, where's he getting this money from? What's his track record? Does he know how to run a steelworks? Is any of what he proposes feasible? Where is he going to get the money from to make all this investment? They don't ask those questions because, well, the media doesn't do its job properly. The politicians probably don't do their job properly. No one does their job properly. Everyone goes, woohoo, it's going to be great. Mm. Sanjeev's going to look after us. And the amazing thing is that he not only gets away with it in 2017 when he buys Whyalla, but he gets away with it year after year after year because he comes back for these media events and he announces new promises, new things he's going to build, new things he's going to develop, etc. And he never does any of it. And never does anyone ask, well, hold on a moment, what about the stuff you promised last year? What's happened to that? What's happening with it? Why haven't you built it? And nothing ever gets built. But somehow he manages to spin people along and persuade them that it's still fine.
0: No green steel is ever produced.
1: No green steel is ever produced, no. And no investment is ever made in the steelworks, as far as I can see. It continues to fall apart, gets older, more desperate. And not only is this happening in Whyalla, it's happening in probably at least six other places around the world where he has steelworks. And he's going in with the same local con, which is, I'm going to turn this into a world-leading centre. I'm going to spend all this money. And everyone in all these other places is also going, oh, great, fantastic. Hmm. And no one's looking globally and going, hold on a moment, he's doing this all over the world. He can't do all that.
0: What's wrong with the media? Because this is the theme of your book too. No one seems to ask questions, including the media, who just have this sycophantic sort of, you know,

0: Okay, yeah.
1: Now, that makes it even more of a problem, I think, that the Australian media has not managed to notice that that stuff is happening and has ignored it and welcomed him and treated him like a saviour and a hero. And that continues to happen until about 2023 in this country, when Joe Aston is really one of the first to go, hold on, this guy's a schonk. This guy's a shyster.
0: Exactly. In the meantime, of course, he's bought himself a string of luxury houses, including in Sydney. He's bought himself private planes and yachts and all the trappings. So has Lex Greensill, too, for that matter. Greensill's Greensill's operation collapses in the end under the weight of everything. He basically takes down Credit Suisse with him.
1: Which is no mean feat.
0: What's happened to them? Gupta appears to have fled Australia, probably in advance of your book coming out.
1: Yes.
0: Where is he now?
1: I think he's in the States.
0: Right.
1: I understand he's in New York. I'm told that he's been looking for a penthouse apartment there.
0: Uh-huh.
1: He's certainly not in Australia. And he could be in Britain, but he's not. He has a $100 million house there. He could be in Dubai. He's got a, I don't know, $40 million house there. Could be in Sydney. He's got a $35 million house here. But I think he's in none of those places. He's in New York. He has got one business still in the Midwest, which is just about limping along. So maybe that's why. But maybe he's also there because he'll be well away from all the people who are investigating him in Europe and in Australia.
0: Is he going to get his comeuppance, do you think?
1: Greensill has just been disqualified for 9 years for as a UK company director, and I would have thought there might be more actions. I think he's also of interest to the Serious Fraud Office, who are looking at Gupta and his financing through Greensill. So I think Greensill may fall foul of the Serious Fraud Office. Gupta has been investigated by the Serious Fraud Office since 2021. They still haven't charged him. He's also got a Romanian team investigating him for alleged fraud and money laundering, a French team doing similar, and he's now got the Australian Securities and Investment Commission investigating him for alleged trading while insolvent. So will he survive all those? Will he, he says he's innocent. He says he's done nothing wrong. Will he be charged? Possibly. Will he be extradited? A further hurdle? Will he be, found guilty? Another hurdle. So I would have thought probabilities are not incredibly high, put it that way.
0: I've been speaking with Paul Barry. His book, The Big Steal, How Steel Tycoon Sanjeev Gupta Fooled Australia and the World, is an extraordinarily well-written and exciting tale. It's a ripping read, as I say. It will make you angry, I think, because in the end, it looks as though, at this point, they did get away with it.
1: Well, they have so far, certainly. Yeah, I mean, they've got lots of money, both of them. They haven't got their reputations, but they've got a lot of nice assets, houses, and the rest, and cash. So, yeah.
0: Paul, good to talk.
1: Pleasure.
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3: Nightlife with Philip Clark.
0: Yes, The Big Steal is the book. It's out now, as I say. It's a ripping read, if you can stomach it. It's happened before. So, I mean, if you're familiar with the story of Alan Bond, the world keeps turning and nothing ever seems to change. Anyway, I hope you enjoyed that. Interesting interview, Ray Gupta, says Carmel in Ballarat. Another larger question I'd like to ask is, who hires the CEOs and pays them? Millions who lack the intelligence to examine the faults. Are any of the CEOs going to walk the plank? I note today, in today's age, a number of our banks have been defrauded of hundreds of millions in a real estate scam. Whoever is held to account for these things. Yeah. Kim in Hobart says, my husband was asked by the Gupta team to go and work for him. And he did look under the bonnet. He did his research and realised what was going on. People lifting the bonnet in government that loaned him the big dollars. Yeah, I know. Well, as I say, it's big organisations like Credit Suisse got fooled too. And as to how this happened, well, it's the story of Sanjeev Gupta and his power to persuade. 1-300-800-222 is the number. We've got the Mighty Challenge coming up. If you'd like to play 25 questions.

0: in five categories. If you can answer question 25, then you will be a winner. And issues of the day coming up in the last hour before Dave's discs. It'll be, of course, after midnight, the anniversary of the 9/11 attacks on the World Trade Centers too. So interested to get your memories and views of that too from this distance. Right, Mighty Challenge next. Give us a call. Competition commences after the news.
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3: And there's a large cloud of opaque smoke rising in distance.
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5: ABC News with Andrew Kaloupas. A number of Green senators have crossed the floor of Parliament to vote against the plan to use the New South Wales Koala National Park to offset climate pollution. The Greens struck a deal with Labor to back the program, which has now passed the Senate. But in a rare split for the minor party, three Green senators voted with the coalition to oppose the deal. One of them, Senator Nick McKim, told the chamber he and the two other senators don't support the commodification of nature.
6: We have decided we will not be party to making forest protection contingent on a mechanism that will drive their very destruction. Carbon offsets from forests rely on a fiction that no future government would protect forests without them.
5: Calls have continued from across the political divide for One Nation to take down a video which repeatedly labels Liberal frontbencher Andrew Hastie as a traitor. Mr. Hastie is a former SAS soldier who served in Afghanistan. He's one of more than 20 SAS veterans called to give evidence in a defamation case brought by another SAS veteran, Ben Robert Smith, who's now facing five charges of the war crime of murder allegations, which he denies. The national president of the RSL, Peter Tinley, says he's offended by One Nation's use of the word traitor.
7: As a veteran myself, I find it a bridge too far, where you're actually labelled a veteran a traitor, a person who's given service in and uniform and now out of uniform, because time in that parliament is, in my view, a public service, and it's no less significant.
5: At least five people have died after a passenger ferry caught fire in the Philippines, with a search for dozens more continuing. South Asia correspondent Tim Swanson reports.
8: Coron is north of the major Philippines island of Palawan. Dozens were rescued on Wednesday night and several bodies were recovered. Vision released shows intense flames burning on the ferry. That rescue operation, it's challenging because of bad weather and large waves. Vision of the ferry shows that the fire has been put out, but thick smoke is still coming off the vessel. There's dozens of people still unaccounted for, although officials have warned that that number could change as the rescue operation continues.
5: A Republican strategist says President Donald Trump's pledge to give every adult American $5,000 is about associating his name with the upcoming midterm elections. The dubious promise, made at what's been described as a midterm convention, is contingent on the Republicans retaining both the House and the Senate. It would also most likely cost $1 trillion and require congressional approval. CEO of Washington-based consultancy Connector, Rob Burgess, says Mr. Trump is trying to convince voters of his agenda in November's ballot.
9: We know that he has a certain subset of voters that only turn out when his name's there. And that's what we're trying to do. We saw in 2018 those voters who support the president didn't show up and support the Republican Party. Same thing happened in 2022.
5: President Emmanuel Macron of France has called on Europe to develop its own crewed space flight capability. Speaking at an international space summit in Paris, Mr. Macron described Europe as being fragile in the space sector. Also in attendance was EU Chief Ursula von der Leyen, who said global developments highlighted Europe's need for stronger space capabilities.
10: Space is entering a new age. Humans are returning to the moon. Satellites are becoming cheaper and more capable. Artificial intelligence is transforming what we can do with the data gathered in space. And as Russia's war against Ukraine shows, what happens in our orbits is ever more central to our security.
5: A book examining the fatal shooting by police of Kumanjai Walker in the Northern Territory has won the non-fiction prize.

0: at this year's Prime Minister's Literary Awards. Journalist Kate Wilde received the $80,000 award for The Red House, which explores Mr. Walker's death and the murder trial of former Northern Territory police officer Zachary Rolfe. Mr. Rolfe was found not guilty of murder in 2022. Ms. Wilde says she wanted to move beyond predictable political divisions and explore the case with greater nuance, with judges describing the book as rigorous, compassionate, and important to Australia's ongoing conversation about race and policing. You're up to date with the latest from ABC News.
1: Are there any winners in the cost of living crisis? Has gambling become our national sport? How much more can our farmers survive? What's causing the algal bloom? Can we afford the energy transition?
2: Questions. They've never been more important. So the one thing we'll never question is our duty to keep asking. ABC News. Keep asking.
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0: Yes, well, hello, and how are you? Philip Clark with you on ABC Local Radio right across the country. This is Nightlife into the third hour of the program. Thanks for dropping in. Good to have your company too. It's in Eastern time, 6 past midnight into the 11th of September, and a very significant anniversary. More on that later. Elsewhere in Western Australia, 6 past 10 in South Australia and Northern Territory, it's 24 to midnight. Right through the Pacific as well with Radio Australia as well. So I hope you're enjoying the program. We've got plenty more coming up. Of course, the Mighty Challenge is next. 1-300-800-222 is the number if you would like to grab a line. 1-300-800-222. You can text 0467-922-702. Love the show. Love Paul Barry. Bring him back on Media Watch, says my texter. Definitely love his book, listening to it on an audio book on Spotify. Yeah, a lot of people listen to books that way. Andrea says, send greetings and best wishes to Anne of Caulfield. Of course. Hello, Anne. Robin says, by the way, on a happy note, my mum's having her 88th birthday today. Happy birthday, Mum. Good on you, Robin. That's very, very nice of you. All right, we've got the Mighty Challenge coming up in the last hour of the program. It's ticked over on the eastern side of Australia to September 11, of course, anniversary of those terrible events in New York City 25 years ago. Wonder where you were at the time. Love to get your thoughts on all of that. And we've got Dave's Disc coming up in the last hour too, who's paying tribute to one of the great harmony acts in music. More on that a bit later. But in the meantime, if you're all set and ready, you know what, so am I.
1: The Mighty Challenge.
0: 25 questions, 5 categories. Our categories are category number 1, movies with a body part in the title. All right? Movies with a body part in the title. Category number 2, British TV. Category number 3, numbers and letters. Category number 4, dance. And category number 5, First Wives Club. Movies with a body part in the title. British TV, numbers and letters, dance, First Wives Club. Stuart from Victor Harbour is going to kick us off. As a well-known opening bat, hello, Stephen. Hello, Stuart. Stephen. Hello, yeah, Stuart. How are you?
2: I was close. That's my brother's name, so that's okay.
0: Oh, is it?
2: Okay. Stephen, yeah.
0: What, were all the kids in the family start with an S?
2: I know my brother, Stephen Martin.
0: Oh, Martin, okay.
2: And, unfortunately, my two brothers are blind as well.
0: Oh, okay.
2: I'm chucking that in. But, yeah, things are okay. But there is... You got any brothers? Oh, you got brothers, haven't you?
0: Yeah.
2: Okay. Well, that book you're just talking about. So I knew that the government says the government's going to go broke here. And when you got Malinowskis, all you can talk about is golf, gather round, and possibly.
0: Well, he can't talk about golf anymore because Liv's collapsed. Liv's gone broke.
2: the whole thing is just. I didn't know what's holding the state together. Throwing money around. The federal government put money into Whyalla. So did the state government. I think we're going to have another bank collapse like a state bank in 1990 with Bannon.
0: Stewie, I'm taking the soapbox away for the moment.
2: I live here and I despair people's future.
0: I get that. Now tell me, what do you like here? Movies with a body part in the title, British TV, numbers and letters, First Wives Club, dance.
2: Well, thanks for listening, Phil.
0: I got you. I got you. Should we give me a call in the last hour?
2: I won't do that. I've already said one. It's just a bit sad, I think. Look, I'll go for the letters and numbers, thanks, Philip.
0: Numbers and letters.
2: That's right, yeah.
0: Question number 1. What is the only prime number that consists of 2 of the same digit?
2: 2 of the same... Hang on, say that again.
0: What's the only prime number that consists of 2 of the same digit?
2: Oh, right, eh? I got what you mean. That makes it even. Two of the same digit.
0: Mm-hmm.
2: Oh, sorry, Phil. I'm going to go 2.
0: No, not 2.
2: I just don't worry. But
0: thanks, Chewy.
2: See you, mate.
0: See you, mate. Bye-bye. No. Paul from Geelong. Hello, Paul.
3: How you going, Phil?
0: Yeah, pretty good, mate. Pretty good. Question number one, numbers and letters. What is the only prime number that consists of two of the same digit?
3: A prime number, one has the number. Are the only numbers we're divided by. And it's a two-number digit, you say?
0: What is the only prime number that consists of two of the same digit?
3: I'm assuming it would have to be 11.
0: Correct. Very good. Yes. It is. It's 11. 11 is the only prime number that consists of two of the same digit, as in, you know, 22 or 33 or 44, none of which are prime numbers.
3: No.
0: Question number two, we're in numbers and letters. You can stay there or otherwise you can move.
3: Managed to get through there, Phil, so we'll just stay there.
0: Numbers and letters. Question number two. How many half dozens are there in a gross?
3: Well, a gross is 12 dozen. So half dozens in a gross would have to be 24.
0: Correct. You're good at mental maths, Paul.
3: I have my moments. Like everyone.
0: Question number three. Numbers and letters.
3: Yeah, better stay there, Phil. It's going to hit you with some letters now, aren't you?
0: I haven't said a thing. Not yet. Question number three. Which three letters? Oh, yes, we are. Which three letters link a Hercule Poirot novel, three of the wealthiest countries in South America, and a US TV channel?
3: Three letters.
0: Which three letters link those things? A Hercule Poirot novel, three of the wealthiest countries in South America, and a US TV channel.
3: There may be a channel in America called CBS, but just put that on the shelf for the moment. Let me think a bit more. Wealthy South American countries. Oh, I really don't know that either. Film. I'll just go CBS.
0: Not CBS, Paul.
3: Cheers,
0: no. Thanks, mate. Cheers, mate. Thank you. No, not CBS. Louise in Box Hill. Hi, Louise.
4: Hi, how are you?
0: I'm very well. Question number three, numbers and letters. Which three letters link a Hercule Poirot novel, three of the wealthiest countries in South America, and a US TV channel?
4: ABC.
0: Correct. Yes, ABC, as in the ABC murders, Argentina, Brazil, and Chile. They're known as the ABC countries, and American Broadcasting Company, ABC. Yep, there is an ABC in America. Question number four. Paul from Plainland says, I have to take off my UGG boots for these maths questions. Yes, Ray in the Bay had ABC, good on you. And from Woy Woy had ABC. Louise, we're up to question number four. You can pick another category or you could stay there.
4: I'll go for movies.
0: All right. Movies with a body part in the title. Question number four. Which body part completes the title of a 1974 Sam Peckinpah film, Bring Me the What of Alfredo Garcia?
4: Head.
0: Correct.
4: Oh,
0: yes. Pretty predictable, I guess, wasn't it? Yes, Bring Me the Head of Alfredo Garcia, a Sam Peckinpah film from 1974. All right, question number five. Movies with a body part in the title. Let's Hear It for the Boy by Denise Williams was written for which 1984 Kevin Bacon film?
4: Footloose.
0: Correct. Footloose. You got to get loose. Question question number six. Movies of the body part in the title. In which 1984 film does Indiana Jones enjoy a feast of eyeball soup and chilled monkey brains?
4: I've never seen one, so I'll just say The Temple of Doom.
0: What's the movie called?
4: Indiana Jones and the Temple of Doom.
0: Correct.
4: Oh.
0: Very good, Louise. The body part being?
4: Eyeballs? I don't know.
0: No, the body part is the temple. Indiana Jones and the Temple of Doom. Movies are the body part in the title. All right, question number seven. Staying here?
4: Yep.
0: Paul Newman plays the title role in which 1967 prison drama?
4: Cool Hand Luke, is that what that's called?
0: Cool Hand Luke, correct. Very good. All right, question number eight. Movies with a body part in the title. Tina Turner sang the theme tune for which Bond film?
4: It would have to be For Your Eyes Only. Is that a movie?
0: Not correct.
4: Oh.
0: No. Thanks, Louise. Good on you. Bye-bye. Louise, good player. One, two, three, four on the trot. Very good. Annette had Cool Hand Luke. Ray in the Bay, Cool Hand Luke. Ain't nobody can eat 50 eggs. Indiana Jones and the Temple of Doom. Yes, quite a few people had that as well. Leroy in Penrith has the right answer here. Good. Ray in the Bay. No, not correct. Yes, there are quite a few possible answers for this, aren't there? Question number eight. All righty, where are we? Joe's on the road. G'day, Joe. G'day, Joe. Oh, no, Joe's disappeared. He was on the road, but now he's gone. Glenn from Penrith. G'day, Glenn.
5: Oh, g'day, Phil. How are you going, mate?
0: I'm exceptionally well, Glenn. Very well. Yeah.
5: Yeah, I was just going through these Bond movies, but I'll just say the one I thought of first.
0: Tina Turner sang the theme tune for which Bond film?
5: I don't think it's right, but I'll just say Goldfinger.
0: Not correct.
5: No, I didn't think so.
0: I mean, it sort of fits the bill, doesn't it? But it's...
5: Yeah.
0: It fits the bill, but it's not... That's movies...
5: Yeah, I wasn't sure which one. I was just trying to... I'm half asleep and trying to think.
0: That's all right. Anyway. Go fully asleep, Glenn. Sleep's good for you.
5: Have a good weekend, mate.
0: You too, mate. Yeah.
5: No, I'm going to listen to the rest of your show.
0: Good on you, Glenn. See you, mate.
5: Well, see you, mate.
0: Sleep's good for you. 1-300-800-222. Kylie from Daysdale. Hello, Kylie.
6: Oh, hello there. I haven't rang you for
0: Where have you been?
6: The Swans. Oh, just recovering from cellulitis at the moment. So I'm
0: cellulitis? Oh, no.
6: Yep.
0: Okay.
6: Quite severe, mate, but we are on the mend. I have to get a heart ultrasound and liver ultrasound in coming weeks. So I'll let you know.
0: Okay. Well, all the best, Kylie.
6: Thanks, mate. Look, I'll take a run check and go the Swans for next week.
0: Oh, yes. Not this week.
6: Have a good week. Thank you.
0: You too, Kylie. Bye-bye. Yes, no Swannies this week. Of course, the semis are on and prelim finals next week when the Swans will either play Geelong or Fremantle. That match will be interesting, won't it? But it's on Friday night. All right, 1-300-800-222. Anne-Marie in Dandenong. Hi, Anne-Marie.
7: Hello, Phil.
0: Movies with a body part in the title. Tina Turner sang the theme tune for which Bond film?
7: All I've got is For Your Eyes Only.
0: No, not For Your Eyes Only. Sorry, Anne-Marie. No, not For Your Eyes Only. Leck in Borough. Hello, Leck.
8: Oh, no. I was going to say Thunderdome.
0: You were going to say what? Thunderdome?
8: Thunderdome. I know, but a Mad Max movie. It was filmed in Lara, which I used to call from. the last place I lived.
0: Oh, they filmed Thunderdome there, did they? Okay, right.
8: Well, no, they didn't film it there, but that's where Mad Max was originally filmed
0: from. Oh, the original.
8: God, Phil.
0: That answer doesn't really help you. It doesn't really help your leg, does it? No.
8: No, but I knew every answer before now. Always.
0: It always is the case, I know. Well, yeah, Lek, have a good few days off and we'll talk again.
8: Yeah, thank you. See you, Lek. Goodbye.
0: Dino in Wagen has got the right answer. Bobsled. Bobsled says, I'd go for A Farewell to Arms, starring the Venus de Milo. Not bad, Bobsled. Not bad. Jane from Mudgee. Not correct. Troy from Atherton. G'day, Troy.
9: Evening, Phil. How you doing?
0: Not too bad, mate. Not too bad. We're up to question number 8. Movies with a body part in the title. Last one in this category. Tina Turner sang the theme tune for which Bond film?
9: I think it was Goldeneye.
0: Correct. Yes, it was. Goldeneye.
9: Yeah, I think Shirley Bassey sang the Goldfinger one.
0: She did. Shirley Bassey sang Goldfinger. The Man with a Midas Touch. Yes, Golden Eye. Eye being the body part, of course. All right, no more body parts, no more movies. So we've got British TV, Numbers and Letters, Dance Dance, First Wives Club.
9: Oh, if my mum was listening to the Mighty Quiz tonight, she'd be in the British TV category. She absolutely loved British television.
0: Oh, yeah.
9: Watches them all.
0: What was her favourite one, Troy?
9: The one with Penelope Keith, where they were retired, I can't even think of the name. I never watched a lot of British TV shows. I used to watch Open All Hours and Are You Being Served. I enjoyed those two. and the two Ronnies. As a child, I thought it was absolutely hilarious.
0: Yeah, same here. The two Ronnies were terrific, weren't they?
9: They were. So I might go for... Come on, go back to Numbers and Letters.
0: Numbers and Letters, question number 9. Which three-digit number is often stamped on pieces of sterling silver jewellery?
9: Oh, I should know this. I actually used to have a business where I cleaned jewellery.
0: Oh, really? Okay.
9: Yes, about 11 years ago. Oh, because I know that the gold and silver, different things have different numbers on them. The only thing I can think of is 925, because it's like the percentage, it's something to do with the percentage of the silver or something, I don't know.
0: Is that your answer, Troy?
9: Not 925.
0: Correct. Very good. Yes. Something's obviously, some memories have remained from the jewellery cleaning business. What happened to the jewellery cleaning business, Troy? Did people stop collecting jewellery or something, did they?
9: Yeah, no, I still do it.
0: Or you cleaned it so well that it never got dirty again.
9: Yeah, no, I do it sort of under the table.
0: Don't mention the word jewellery and under the table, Troy. People will get worried.
9: The ATO might be listening. And I'm talking about memories. You're saying about September 11. I know it's still 24 hours. It's actually tomorrow night. But I can still, there's certain things in your life. Like I'm 52 years of age, and it's probably the most, out of everything that I've experienced in life, that's the one thing that I can still remember like it was yesterday, every moment from when I first heard until I got home. And I was actually listening to the Nightlife, and they reported that there'd been an incident where they believed a small plane had hit one of the World Trade Centers, but then they kept interviewing, they were doing an interview with somebody or whatever, their normal programming, and then all of a sudden they said, listen, we've got to stop the interview, we're going straight to the newsroom. I was at work, I got home about 2 hours later, and I can still remember walking into the bedroom, flicking the light on, waking my partner, and she said, what's going on? And I said, I'm going to turn the TV on, and I'm just letting you know that World War III just started.
0: Yeah, I know. No, it was terrible. Yeah. I want to talk about it in the last hour, too, after the challenge, but you're right, Troy. I mean, there were So it's one of those events, isn't it? The shooting of John Kennedy, the Port Arthur massacre, this one. People remember so well when they were there when that news came through. Now tell me, question number 10, what are you going to do? Numbers and letters. One left in numbers and letters, if you like. Otherwise, you could move.
9: Why not? Letters and numbers will do.
0: What is the fourth letter of the Greek alphabet? Fourth letter of the Greek of the Greek alphabet.
9: Yeah. Alpha, beta, delta. I'm just trying to think. Delta.
0: Correct. Yeah, delta. Delta is the fourth letter of the Greek alphabet. Okay, that's it for numbers and letters. Nice work. Someone said that Troy's cleaned the jewellery so well he rubbed the 925 off and went out of business.
9: Yeah, it's not worth much then.
0: No. I suppose people still buy expensive jewellery, do they? People have got some cash, I suppose, do. Yeah.
9: Oh, yeah, I think jewellery stores still do a pretty good trade, especially in the big cities.
0: Yeah. With the exception, Troy, I reckon, of diamonds, which is one of those jewellery items that sort of... There's been a highly disruptive thing called laboratory-made diamonds, which, you know, I don't know what's... I mean, why would you buy a diamond anymore, in a sense? Because they're all made in the lab, or they can be all made in the lab, you know?
9: I prefer the lab-grown, as they call them, lab-grown diamonds, because you can get absolute perfection with them, which you just never do with... Like, a perfect natural diamond is just so expensive, you know, only for the very rich.
0: Yeah.
9: You can't afford those sorts of things, so... But, yeah, I used to clean any sort of jewellery. The only thing I didn't clean was pearls, because, as you know, pearls are a naturally grown thing. They're not... They're not a gemstone or a metal and that, and they can be damaged quite easily. Pearls, they're a lot more fragile than people realise. So I always stayed away from pearl jewellery.
0: So what you're saying, Troy, is if you attack them with a spray and wipe, you might be making a big mistake.
9: Yes, exactly.
0: Greg, by the way, and a bit of good news, Greg from Wonthaggi says, "Morning, Phil, I'm finally out of hospital after a week. I had surgery cancelled 6 times. Now booked in for next Friday." Dear, oh dear. Anyway, really enjoyed listening while I was sitting in Frankston Hospital. Gee, Greg, I'm sorry to hear that. Good luck next Friday. Troy, question 11. No more numbers and letters. So we've got a choice of British TV. You might have to go back to your dear old mum here. Or you could choose Dance Dance or First Wives Club.
9: Well, even though I'm not very good at dancing, I know a little bit about dance, so we'll give dancing a go.
0: Question number 11. Troy on the road. Question number 11. Dance Dance. Aerial invert, deadlift, shoulder mount, and handspring are advanced moves and terms from which form of dance?
10: Do you wish to start the break?
9: The only thing that I could think of is...

0: dancing, like the, yeah, like the, where they spin around on their heads and stuff.
1: Yeah. No, not break dancing. No, Troy, we're not talking about Ray Gunn's favourite sport. No. See you, Ray. See you, Troy. Bye.
0: No worries, Bill.
1: Thanks,
0: see you,
1: mate. Bye-bye. No, not break dancing. Alan in Cumnock, no, that's not correct. Deb in Hobart says, don't forget to include the death of Princess Diana. Yeah, that's another one too. Sunday afternoon, wasn't that? Sunday afternoon that news came through. I seem to remember. I remember where I was. I was driving down the Hume Highway. Late Sunday afternoon when news of that came through. Tara's in the truck. G'day, Tara.
2: G'day, Phil. How are you tonight?
1: Not bad. Question number 11, Dance Dance. Aerial invert, deadlift, shoulder mount, handspring are advanced moves and terms from which form of dance? It's not breakdancing.
2: Ballet?
1: Not ballet, but I'm glad someone's got it out of the way. Thanks, Tara. See ya.
2: Thanks.
1: Bye. See ya. Yeah, no, I'm glad someone's got it out of the way, but it's not ballet. No. Denise from Bundaloon. G'day, Denise.
2: Oh, no.
1: What do you reckon? Aerial invert, deadlift, shoulder mount, handspring are advanced moves and terms from which form of dance?
2: Can you do that slowly? Okay, so we've got aerial lift. And
1: aerial invert, deadlift, shoulder mount, handspring.
2: Deadlift, shoulder mount. And the last one?
1: Handspring.
2: Good God. All right, break dancing.
1: No, I've had break dancing. It's not break dancing.
2: Oh, right. So it's not break dancing. It's not ballet.
1: Hmm.
2: It's definitely not Highland dancing. It's not Irish dancing. It's not ballroom dancing. Oh, oh my goodness. Oh, it sounds like something they were doing in, what's the movie? Don't Put Baby in the Corner. I feel useless, but no, I can't do it.
1: All right, Denise, have a good night. See ya.
2: Cheers.
1: Al in Hall's Gap says, oh, Phil, I do not call Ray Gunn's performance breakdancing. I think it's more interpretive dance. Yes. Yeah. Don't put pearls in Coca-Cola like we did with pennies, says Paul from Glenlands. No. Well, that's true. But actually, pearls are another one, aren't they? Because you can, they're so, I mean, they're grown these days. I wonder whether they are worth the same as they used to be. Probably not. Diamonds are a thing in particular, though. But once upon a time, you could only get one that was natural diamond, but they can make them now in the lab. Question number 11, Roz from Strathalbyn. Hi, Roz.
3: Okay, look.
1: What sort of dancing we got here?
3: Okay. I do not want to cheat, but my daughter, we were talking ages ago about handsprings and, you know, all those weird things. So I'll just go, is it handsprings, backsprings, eeny, meeny, miny, mo. Okay, let's go handsprings.
1: Not handsprings. Sorry, Ross. No, not handsprings. Loz in Lynham. G'day, Loz.
4: G'day there.
1: Dance, dance. An aerial invert, deadlift, shoulder mount, handspring are advanced moves and terms from which form of dance? It's not breakdancing. It's not ballet.
4: Aerial invert. So they sort of, like, they need, one of the things I'm thinking is maybe cheerleading, but then I don't even know if you call that dancing or, but to turn yourself upright, you'd need like a pole. But is pole, I suppose pole dancing is called dancing. But pole dancing.
1: Pole dancing is correct. Yes, it is. Pole dancing. Well, yeah, I think you can call that dancing. Paul from Melbourne in the ACT says, which is where you're from, Loz. Paul says, the only question left then is what in God's name was Ray Gunn interpreting? Well, the lawn sprinkling, for example, Paul. 1-300-800-222. Bert says, Phil, I want a breakdancing comp at my local pub, and I was only going to the toilet. Oh, yeah, good on you. Loz, question number 12, we're in Dance Dance. You can move to First Wives Club or British TV, up to you.
4: Stay here, please.
1: For Dance Dance. Just Dance was the 2008 debut single from which musician?
4: Lady Gaga.
1: Correct, Lady Gaga. Question number 13. We're in Dance Dance.
4: Yes.
1: Which world-famous performance made its debut at the interval of Eurovision 1994 held in Dublin?
4: Oh, it's not Celtic Woman, it's the other one, Riverdance.
1: Correct. Yeah, Riverdance. Irish dancing of a kind. I mean, not of a kind. That form of Irish dancing. 1-300-800-222 is the number. All right, question number 14. We're in Dance Dance if you want.
4: Yes.
1: Quote, "They all want me, they can't have me," is a line from which 90s song that became a global dance sensation?
4: Oh, God. The Macarena?
1: Correct. Very good, Loz. 1, 2, 3, 4.
4: I promise you won't hear from me again for till next week because I had a good run last night too, but let's see if we can keep my luck going.
1: Question number 15. We've got one left in dancing.
4: Yes, thank you.
1: The Infernal Gallop. The Infernal Gallop from Offenbach's Orpheus in the Underworld is most associated with which dance?
4: The Infernal Gallop. With no idea what that even means, but the waltz.
1: Not the waltz. Thanks, Loz. See ya. Not the waltz, no. Phil from Congress says, Phil, memorable for a different reason is Trump's $1 trillion bribe of the US public. I suspect there won't be, there'll be an extra 10% of voters for their midterm. Yes, I wonder about that. This is Donald Trump promising $5,000 to every person in America if the Republicans win the midterms. I think this is illegal, isn't it? Ray in the Bay, that's very cruel, Ray. I'm not going to read that. Trevor from Croydon Park. G'day, Trevor.
5: Hi, Bill. Yeah, well, the Trump-appointed Supreme Court probably ain't going to say it's illegal.
1: I know. How you can corrupt systems so quickly is a salutary lesson, isn't it?
5: Another little thing about, diamonds, not so much would they sell them anymore, but why do they keep mining them?
1: When you can just make them in the lab.
5: And in fact, why do they keep mining for pearls?
1: I agree with that. I mean, I don't buy these things, and maybe people, you know, but given they can make diamonds in the lab, it does seem strange. Yeah.
5: And of course, the ultimate diamond, you can wear your loved ones as tiny little diamond.
1: That's true, you can. Question 15, we're in Dance Dance. The Infernal Gallop from Offenbach's Orpheus in the Underworld is most associated with which dance?
5: Can-can.
1: The can-can.
5: Can-can.
1: Yes, the can-can. The can-can. All right, that's Dance Dance. Okay, so we've got 10 questions left, but there are only two categories, British TV and First Wives Club.
5: Oh, it's First Wives Club.
1: Annette Bening is the first wife of who?
5: First wife, but not his first, shall we say, Warren Beatty.
1: Warren Beatty, correct, yes. Annette Bening is the first wife of the former playboy, Warren Beatty.
5: Are you sure it's former? Although they are getting on.
1: He's still with us, Warren Beatty, isn't he?
5: Yes.
1: Question. Well, he's probably not a former playboy in that sense, although your ability to play must surely decline. Question 17, First Wives Club.
5: Yeah.
1: What was the name of Napoleon Bonaparte's first wife?
5: This was She was a princess of Austria, I think it was Marie Louise.

0: No, not Marine Louis. No. Sorry, Trev. Thank you. No. Warren Beatty's 89. So he is still with us. I don't think there'd be much playboying at 89, would there? I don't think so. I mean, you know, good luck to whatever he wants to do, but I don't think so. Probably he may have wishes, but no opportunities, I would imagine. 1-300-800-222. Question 17. We're in First Wives Club. Who's going to kick us? Who's going to get us going here? Cameron from South Perth. Hi, Cameron.
1: Oh, how are you? Good.
0: Yeah, not bad, Cameron. Not bad at all. What do you reckon? What was the name of Napoleon Bonaparte's first wife?
1: Now, you're going to rule me out if I can't give you her first name.
0: Well, you can't say Mrs. Bonaparte, Cameron.
1: Come to think of it, I don't know her second name either.
0: No good.
1: Speak to you later.
0: See ya.
1: Speak to you later.
0: Bye. See you later. See you later. Hugh Hefner died. He was 91 when he cashed in his chips. All righty. We've got lines free if you want to grab one. 1-300-800-222. Lines are free. We'll get through. John's in hospital. What's up, John?
2: G'day, Phil. I dodged a bullet. I was about to go to Italy 2 weeks ago and walked back from having coffee and felt a bit of a pain in my chest.
0: Yeah.
2: Thought it was indigestion. Left it for a few days, came back again, and a 90% widowmaker and an 80% widowmaker blocked artery.
0: Wow.
2: Yeah,
0: Wow.
2: I had just had open heart bypass last week.
0: Wow. Gee, how many bypasses did they do, John?
2: A double.
0: A double.
2: So took I've got a nice slice from the back of the knee to the ankle, which was one, and the other one that they have taken inside the chest cavity.
0: You are a lucky man, John.
2: I tell you what, that's what they say, and don't disregard these little, anyone out there, don't disregard those little chest pains.
0: Tell me what it felt again, because I think a lot of people, that's right. Do you know something is wrong? What did it feel like?
2: I normally do that walk. It's only 300 metres from the cafe to my house.
0: Yeah.
2: A little bit of a hill. But I felt a pressure that I hadn't felt before. And it went away after I stopped, it went away. But I had these pains under both arms. Now, usually a heart attack, you're supposed to have a pain in the left arm, but I had some pains under the right and left, which didn't seem right. And I had continued to train with my trainer the subsequent days, but obviously I wasn't training hard enough to let this thing take hold again until a couple of days later. So went and got a test, and angiogram said, yep, you've got a 90 and an 80% blocked artery.
0: Well,
2: so
0: you are a lucky man. You are
2: very
0: lucky.
2: Catastrophic, yep.
0: So, but Ben, just as a lesson to others, though, John, it was a pain that was unusual, was it?
2: Exactly.
0: Yeah. Get it checked out, everyone. Get it checked out. I mean, because the difference between where John is now in hospital with a bypass, very successful operation, and you know, falling flat on your face is not very far. When are you out, John?
2: A few days, I think.
0: Okay. I'll
2: probably out Monday. Yeah.
0: Feeling okay?
2: Yeah. You feel a bit different because they've had to split your sternum.
0: Well, actually, John, they put the Black and Decker through your sternum. That's why you feel a bit different.
2: So you've been keeping me well entertained overnight, mate.
0: Oh, good on you. Thank you. Good on you, John. A friend of mine had one, and he was back at home, and I burst into the door. I said, oh, thank heavens, so glad to see you. What a fantastic thing. Went to give him a big hug. He said, oh, no.
2: Dislike hugs.
0: Yeah, dislike.
2: Slight hugs and try not to sneeze.
0: No sneezing, no hugs, no laughing. Sorry. Question 17. Wives Club. What was the name of Napoleon Bonaparte's first wife?
2: Josephine.
0: Josephine, correct. Yes, not tonight, Josephine.
2: Yeah.
0: By all accounts, John, from the friends of mine, I got two of them have had these things. The road to recovery is pretty reasonable, and you'll be back in good shape from it.
2: Yep. Maintain your weight and keep moving forward.
0: Yes, exactly. James from Audie Alex says it's very hard to laugh, cough, or sneeze. Okay, don't do any of those things.
2: No.
0: Question number 18. We're in First Wives Club, but you can move to British TV if you want.
2: Let's go with First Wives.
0: First Wives. One of my texters says, I just threw the bacon out. Well, as we know, I've discussed this on the program many times. Much as I love bacon, and I'm going to have some this weekend, because I haven't had it for a while. You really should only have it on your birthday, so they say.
2: Well, the day of my birthday was the day of the operation.
0: Question, did you have heart disease in your family, John, or was this unusual?
2: None whatsoever.
0: And sounds by the sound of it, you were doing the right things, working out and all that?
2: Yep, because I got a bit of asthma, so I was trying to maintain my lung capacities and stuff. But I tell you what, I disregarded it as a croissant and coffee have a scone indigestion.
0: Yeah. Well, I'm glad. Please, you're still with us. Question 18. We're in First Wives Club. You can stay or you can go to British TV. Up to you.
2: Let's try British TV.
0: British TV, question number 18. Which BBC series of the early 2000s about a young restaurateur trying to restore his family's estate in the Scottish Highlands takes its name from a painting of a stag by Edwin Landseer?
2: Jeez. I would have no idea. First thing that came was Fawlty Towers, but it's not that at all. No, I'll have to give it restaurants. What was it again?
0: Which BBC series of the early 2000s about a young restaurateur trying to restore his family's estate in the Scottish Highlands takes its name from a painting of a stag by Edwin Landseer?
2: I have no idea. The only thing I would know is that Doc Martin thinks of. I'll just say Doc Martin for the hell of it.
0: No. Okay. Thanks, John. Hey, John, hope you make a sterling recovery. And
2: thanks, mate.
0: And
2: thank
0: keep
2: you.
0: Pumping. Thanks. Bye-bye. It's a salutary lesson, isn't it? That's the thing, because, I think as we've discussed on the program before, people who have heart attacks, this idea that you always – someone can always get you going again. It's just not right. As Monica would know, Monica's an emergency nurse from the Hunter Valley. G'day, Mon.
3: Hey there, Phil. 2 years ago, my husband and I were going up to Tamworth Country Music Festival, as we do every year.
0: Mm-hmm.
3: Anyway, long and the short of it was, it wasn't right. We were walking along and he just wasn't himself. Heart attack, and then the next thing he was flown to Newcastle, and he became a member of the Zipper Club, they call it.
0: When
3: they get the big cut in their heart attack and bypass surgery. So I'm just grateful we had it happen at Tamworth, which is an excellent coronary care unit. Whereas in our little rural areas, it's often a bit of a delay to work out how serious the person is.
0: Yes, indeed. Julie says Libby Trickett was on TV tonight describing the heart attack she had. Women experience pain differently from men. Yeah, they do. They do. They do. They can be more diffuse and not necessarily as concentrated in one spot. All right, Mon, question 18 we're up to. Which BBC series of the early 2000s about a young restaurateur trying to restore his family's estate in the Scottish Highlands takes its name from a painting of a stag by Edwin Landseer?
3: I have no idea, so I'm going to say it's called Deer Looking at the Kilt Skirt Wondering What's Underneath It.
0: Thank you, Mon.
3: Am I right?
0: Strangely not. Strangely not. See you, Monica. Bye-bye.
3: Bye-bye.
0: Bye. Oh, dear. All righty. Where are we? Who's been hanging on here? Frank in Richmond. G'day, Frank.
4: G'day,

0: Hello.
1: G'day. Question number 18. British TV. Which BBC series of the early 2000s about a young restaurateur trying to restore his family's estate in the Scottish Highlands takes its name from a painting of a stag by Edwin Landseer?
2: I don't know. Would it be the stag's head or...?
1: Not the stag's head, no, but it's fair enough guess at it, but it's not the stag's head. Graham from Karrinyup. G'day, Graham.
3: G'day, Philip. I know this, but not tonight, mate. I'll pass on it.
1: Okay, thanks, Graham. Bye-bye. What about Enid? Enid in Perth will know the answer to this. Hi, Enid.
4: Well, I think I do. I did have Scottish ancestors, and my maiden name was Cameron, so yes. I hope I do. I think it's Monarch of the Glen.
1: Correct. Yes, the TV show was called Monarch of the Glen, and it took its name from a painting of a deer, a stag, by Edwin Landseer.
4: The only reason I know the paintings is that my music teacher used to have that one on her wall.
1: Oh, okay. Okay. You know, it's a well-known painting. If I showed it to you, you'd know what it was. Question number 19, British TV, or you could go to First Wives Club.
4: British TV would be better than the other one, I think.
1: Question number 19. Complete Francis Urquhart's iconic catchphrase from House of Cards, right? Quote, "You might very well think that. I
4: have no idea."
1: No. Boom, boom.
4: That's
1: boom.
4: The best answer I can
1: give. Boom, boom, Enid. Thank you. Bye. See you.
4: Bye.
1: That's very funny. 1-300-800-222. Kitty from Ballina says, yeah, my husband sadly died of a heart attack out of the blue after a bad bout of the flu. Yeah, I know. I think there's a popular belief based on, hospital shows on TV that if you have a heart attack, you always recover, or if you can get the defibrillator onto you or someone put CPR on your chest, it's always better. It's not, the facts are otherwise. Matt from Holland Park. Hi, Matt.
5: Phil.
1: Hello.
5: Hey, how you going, Phil?
1: Pretty good, man. Question 19 we're up to. Complete Francis, we're in British TV. Complete Francis Urquhart's iconic catchphrase from House of Cards. Quote, "You might very well think that. I
5: don't agree."
1: No, not don't agree. No. Helen from Healesville. Hello, Helen.
6: Good morning, Phil. How are you?
1: I'm very well. Helen. Complete Francis Urquhart's iconic catchphrase from House of Cards. "You might very well think that. I..."
6: I was going to say don't agree, so I'll change it to do not.
1: No. Thank you, Helen. Bye-bye. No, it's definitely a thing. Wendy from Southwest Rocks. G'day, Wendy.
7: Hello.
1: Question number 19. TV. Complete Francis Urquhart's iconic catchphrase from House of Cards. "You might very well think that. I..."
7: This is a total guess. It'll be something like, "I can't comment."
1: Not correct, Wendy.
7: Oh.
1: Thank you. We will need total accuracy here. KD from Coondrook. Hi, KD.
8: How are you going?
1: Pretty good. Question 19. Complete Francis Urquhart's iconic catchphrase from House of Cards. "You might very well think that. I..."
8: I have no idea.
1: No.
8: I'll say, just leave it.
1: All right, Katie. No, we'll need absolute accuracy here. Linda from Perth.
9: Hello.
1: Hi.
9: Hi.
1: You might very well think that. I
9: cannot comment.
1: Not correct. As I say, we will need absolute accuracy here. Charlie from Mount Druitt. Lines are free if you want to get through. 1-300-800-222.
10: Good to be with you, Phil, and the listeners.
1: What do you reckon? Complete
10: so,
1: Francis Urquhart.
10: Going back to your caller about his episode, and I wish him all the best. So I wake up.

0: see it.
1: Good on you, mate.
0: And it's been fine ever since. Actually, I gave blood today.
1: It's a good operation. Hey, tell me, complete Francis Urquhart's iconic catchphrase from House of Cards. You might very well think that. I...
0: just do it.
1: No. Thanks, Charlie. No. Vicky in Mackay. G'day, Vicky. G'day, Vicky.
2: Hello, yes.
1: Question 19. Complete Francis Urquhart's iconic catchphrase from House of Cards. You might very well think that.
2: I couldn't possibly comment.
1: Correct. You might very well think that. I couldn't possibly comment. Yes. Yeah, marvellous phrase. All right, question number 20. We're in British TV, but you can move to First Wives Club if you like.
2: No, stick with British TV.
1: The debonair Lothario, Lord Flashheart, is a recurring character from which BBC sitcom?
2: Flashheart. Can't think of the name of it.
1: No good?
2: What was it? What is it? Fools and Horses? No, I don't know. No.
1: Thanks, Vicky. Bye-bye. See you later. Anne from Ascot Vale in Queensland. G'day, Anne.
3: Hi. I know it.
1: The debonair Lothario, Lord Flashheart, is a recurring character for which BBC sitcom?
3: Oh, I'm sorry, no. I've missed the last question then. It
1: was just, you wanted I couldn't possibly comment.
3: Yes, the truth. Some people think it's so, but I know it is. I know it.
1: Okay. I see. Bye-bye. Thanks. Bye-bye. Well, I'm not sure what she was talking about. Chris from Wollonga. G'day, Chris.
4: Hi.
1: Question number 20. The debonair Lothario, Lord Flashheart, is a recurring character from which BBC sitcom?
4: I'm sorry, I don't know.
1: No good, okay. Thank you. Michael from Warrnambool. Hello, Michael.
5: Yeah, hi, Phil.
1: Question 20. The debonair Lothario, Lord Flashheart, is a recurring character from which BBC sitcom?
5: It'd be the good news for your car deck, John, I think his name was. I had bypass 36 years ago today.
1: Good on you. And
5: there's no intervention since, blah, blah, blah.
1: Good
5: anyway,
1: on you.
5: Anyway, I'm still going, so good luck to you.
1: Good on you.
5: Bye-bye.
1: Oh, I see that. No, you don't know the answer to this?
5: No.
1: No, okay. Good on you, Michael. Thank you. And may you have many years ahead of you too. Rod in Bunbury's got the right answer. Linda from Brunswick East has got the right answer. Mike from Perth has got the right answer. Alex from Bondi. Hi, Alex.
6: Hello. Good evening. Would the answer be the League of Gentlemen?
1: No, it's not the League of Gentlemen. Sorry, Alex. No, it's not the League of Gentlemen. Does anybody know this? 1-300-800-222. As I say, we have lines free. We're up to question 20. Only 6 questions left. You could win from here. 1-300-800-222. Anyone going to help me out? The debonair Lothario, Lord Flashheart, is a recurring character from which BBC sitcom? Mm-hmm. We're in a category called British TV. Who is up for this? Anybody? 1-300-800-222. Kate from Blackheath. Hi, Kate.
7: Oh, gee, that was fast.
1: Oh, no. No one knows the answer. No one knows the answer, but you do.
7: Question. Are we still talking about Blackadder?
1: We are talking about Lord Flashheart.
7: I love that character. It's Rick Mayall. Lord Flashheart. Blackadder.
1: Blackadder, yes, it is. The show is Blackadder. What a funny show it is. Yeah, exactly. Yeah. All right, question 21. We're in British TV.
7: Yes. Yes, okay, I might be.
1: Who was the first actor to play Doctor Who?
7: He's got that white hair. I never watched Doctor Who. I don't know who they're talking about. No, I'm gone.
1: No, you're gone.
7: See ya.
1: See ya. See you, Kate. Bye-bye. All right, we're up to question number 21. We'll take some answers straight after the latest news.
8: When you need to know, Environment Minister Penny Sharp, credit where it's due, she listened to our community and her department did, and they're running a trial.
9: When experts speak,
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0: ABC New South Wales.
1: ABC News with Andrew Kaloupas. Former Greens leader Bob Brown says protecting native forests should not depend on creating carbon credits for major polluters. The scheme, backed by Labor and most Green senators, would allow states to generate credits by protecting forests previously earmarked for logging, triggering three Green senators to cross the floor. Mr. Brown says the principle behind the arrangement is the problem.
2: The Great Koala National Park should be established. It should have been established according to the promise of Labor Premier Chris Minns in New South Wales, who went to the last election promising it. So why should it suddenly become the case that you can't have that anymore unless the big end of town gets an advantage? It's Chris Minns' fault. Anthony Albanese backed it up.
1: New South Wales Police say their investigation into an alleged $600 million fraud syndicate is only just over halfway complete. 33 people have been charged so far, with detectives examining alleged fraudulent loans, money laundering and heavily inflated property purchases across Sydney. Police have already recovered around $95 million in assets and expect more arrests. Detective Superintendent Gordon Abinger says the eventual scale of the alleged fraud could be even larger than current estimates.
3: We are just over halfway in relation to this investigation. We have grave fears that this investigation will have an exposure of over $500 million, and I'm being conservative.
1: Former Prime Minister Kevin Rudd has called for a return of the Australian car-making industry and broader investment in industry policy. Australia hasn't manufactured cars onshore since 2017, when the last Holden rolled off the production line in South Australia. Mr. Rudd used the speech to the National Press Club to call on governments to invest in sectors like AI, energy, defence industry and cars on sovereignty grounds. He says a local car industry should be a national security concern.
4: Of all the short-sighted acts of economic vandalism in recent decades, the closure of our car industry by the Abbott-Hockey government stands apart. Now the 3D printing and EV revolutions mean we can rebuild an Australian auto sector and repair this vital vulnerability in our national security.
1: The Prime Minister has paid tribute to the people who lost their lives in the September 11 terror attack in New York ahead of the 25th anniversary of the tragedy. Nearly 3,000 people from more than 100 countries died in the coordinated attacks by the extremist group Al-Qaeda against the United States. During question time, Anthony Albanese read out the names of the 10 Australians who lost their lives and says Australians will pause to remember them on the 11th.
5: We'll also think about those whose lives were changed forever. All who lived with loss, all who suffered with grief, trauma and sickness, and all who still endure the burden of memories that simply will not fade.
1: A Republican strategist has claimed President Donald Trump's promise of $5,000 to every adult American is not an attempt to buy votes. The dubious promise made at a midterm convention is contingent on the Republicans retaining control of both the House and the Senate. It would also likely cost more than $1 trillion and require congressional approval. Rob Burgess, CEO of Washington-based consultancy firm Connecta, says the promise is in line with traditional Republican values.
6: No, this is not buying votes. This is talking about returning hard-earned tax dollars back to the taxpayer. This is something where the Republican Party has consistently for years and years said, you deserve to hold on to your money instead of the government.
1: To sport, the Los Angeles Rams head coach Sean McVay says the team is taking a cautious approach with star player Aaron Donald after it was revealed he'll miss the NFL season opener in Melbourne on Friday morning. The 35-year-old rejoined the Rams in August after two seasons in retirement, but did not make the trip from the US to face the San Francisco 49ers at the MCG. But McVay is confident they got the talent to cover his absence.
7: We want to make sure that we're putting him and really our team in the right positions. And the good thing is we feel really good about our interior defensive line. We've got a bunch of great players. Aaron will add to that. I know he was chomping at the bit, wanting to be able to play and feel the excitement that you can feel when we're here. But hopefully sooner than later, he'll be ready to join us.
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0: Yes, well, hello and how are you? Philip Clark with you on ABC, the local radio network right around the country. You should be getting us loud and clear wherever you are. Good to be with you too. This is the last hour of the program. It's 1:06 Eastern Time. It's Western Australian time, 11:06. South Australia and the Northern Territory, it's 1:24. Very good to be with you too. You should be getting us loud and clear on broadcast on your TV channel 25. Download the ABC Listen app and use that to listen to us as well. Very, very good way to listen. However you're doing it, welcome aboard. We've got lots to do in the last hour. We've got to finish up the Mardi Challenge. Then I might get your thoughts and memories on September 11. Of course, September 11, 2001, it's 25 years. In Eastern time, I know that's not the case everywhere around the country, but we are nearly there. But 25 years since September 11, the attacks on the World Trade Center. I'll bring you some news from that in this hour as well. Also, of course, Dave's discs to finish up the week, when Dave will be looking at the Great Harmony acts and include one of the greatest of them all, of course, the Beach Boys. But first up, we have a little thing called
1: the Mighty Challenge.
0: Question 21. We've only got 5 left. Who's going to kick us off? Tracy from Moonee Ponds. Hi, Trace.
2: Phil, how are you going?
0: Oh, I'm pretty good. Yeah, I think. Question 21. We were in British TV. Who was the first actor to play Doctor Who?
2: Oh, God, I thought I was doing the Blackadder. Was it Blackadder?
0: It was Blackadder, yeah. Lord Flashheart, the well-known debonair Lothario, was a recurring character from Blackadder, yeah. No, we had that one answered, so this one was British TV. Who was the first actor to play Doctor Who?
2: I have no idea, but it was Star Trek that I was waiting for when the plane hit the World Trade Center. So I'm going to ring back and talk to you about that.
0: Okay. Thanks, Trace. Give us a call back and tell me. Pam from Mitchelton. G'day, Pam.
3: Hi, Philip. How are you today?
0: Pretty good.
3: Morning.
0: Morning, yes. Question 21. Who was the first actor to play Doctor Who?
3: I think it might have been William Hartnell.
0: Correct, it was. It was William Hartnell. Someone's ticked. Jeff the truckie says he had white hair because it was a black and white TV show. Black and white TV. I don't think so, Jeff, but thank you. All right, question 22. One left in British TV. Otherwise, you can go to First Wives Club.
3: I'll try First Wives Club.
0: First Wives Club. Question 22. Maureen Cox was the first wife of which Beatle?
3: Maureen Cox. I'll go Ringo Starr.
0: Correct. Very good.
3: Wow.
0: Very good. Yeah, Maureen Cox was Ringo's first wife. Question number 23, Pam.
3: Yeah.
0: Staying with First Wives.
3: Yes, please.
0: Which thriller by Daphne du Maurier revolves around the unseen first wife of Maxim de Winter?
3: Oh. No,

0: Sorry.
1: No good? All right, Pam, thank you anyway. Joy from Logan in Queensland. G'day, Joy.
2: Oh, hello. How are you going?
1: Pretty good. Question 23. Which thriller by Daphne du Maurier revolves around the unseen first wife of Maxim de Winter?
2: I really know this, but I can't think of the name. I do know it, but
1: no.
2: Don't think it's going
1: to not going to pop up.
2: Blackadder, but
1: Thanks, Joy. See ya. Bye. Appreciate you taking part anyway. Let's try Paul from Wensleydale. G'day, Paul.
3: Oh, yeah, Phil. How are you?
1: Pretty good. Question 23. First Wives Club. Which thriller by Daphne du Maurier revolves around the unseen first wife of Maxim de Winter?
3: No, you got me there. I've got no idea.
1: No idea? Okay. No. Thanks, Paul. Good on you. Mark from Holland Park, I see you. We'll come to you shortly. Ray from Embledon in Perth. G'day, Ray.
4: Hey, how you going?
1: Not bad. What are we after here?
4: I wouldn't have a clue.
1: No worries. Thank you. Fair enough. A fair enough answer. Richard from Flinders Park. Hi, Richard.
5: Hey, Phil. How are you?
1: Pretty good. First Wives Club. Which thriller by Daphne du Maurier revolves around the unseen first wife of Maxim de Winter?
5: No idea.
1: No good?
5: I was concerned for your aging clientele not knowing Blackadder.
1: Richard. See you, mate. Bye-bye. Thank you. Mark from Holland Park. G'day, Mark.
6: Hey, hello.
1: Not bad. What do you reckon? Which thriller by Daphne du Maurier revolves around the unseen first wife of Maxim de Winter?
6: But that's five questions ago. I've got no idea on this
1: one. Okay. We're drawing a blank on this one. Does anyone know it for us? Steve from Wollongong. G'day, Steve.
7: Hey, Phil. How are you going?
1: Pretty good. First Wives Club. Sorry. Which thriller by Daphne du Maurier?
7: I think it's Rebecca.
1: Correct. Yes. It's called Rebecca. Very good. Two left. First Wives Club. One in First Wives Club and one in British TV. What's it going to be?
7: I'll take British TV, I think.
1: British TV. Question 24. The Bill was set around which fictional police station in East London?
7: I'm one of those people that just didn't watch The Bill, unfortunately. There's not many of us I wouldn't have thought, but no. Eastgate? I'll have a crack.
1: Not Eastgate. Thanks, mate. Bye-bye. Not Eastgate, no. John in Perth. G'day, John.
8: Yes, hi, Phil.
1: Hi.
8: Look, I'm sorry, I don't know that. If the question was Dixon of Dock Green, that would be dead easy.
1: That was a good one, too.
8: I was ready to answer the Francis Urquhart one, because I knew it word for word. I actually used it myself one or two times. But I brainlessly decided to do an upgrade on my mobile just at the critical moment. So anyway, it's all set up now. Sorry I can't help
1: you. No worries, John. Let's talk some other time. Thank you. Appreciate it. Where are we? Steve from Northam. G'day, Steve.
9: G'day, mate.
1: The bill was set around which fictional police station in East London?
9: Well, you know how you were talking about the Clancy from the Overflow the other day?
1: Yes.
9: You know, I can nearly recite that whole poem now.
1: Well, I might get you to do it one time for me, Steve. Not now.
9: Yeah, no, not now. But I'm the second person in the world that never watched The Bill either. can't help you, mate.
1: See you, Steve. All right. There's probably plenty of you. Kitty from Ballina. G'day, Kitty.
10: Yeah, hi, Phil.
1: The Bill was set around which fictional police station in East London?
10: I love The Bill, but I cannot remember or recall the police station.
1: No good. No. All righty. Let's try Emma in Pasadena. Hi, Emma. Hi, Emma. No, Emma's disappeared on me. What about Linda from Brunswick East? G'day, Linda.
11: Hi.
1: The Bill was set around which fictional police station in East London?
11: Sun Hill?
1: Correct. It was Sun Hill. Exactly. All right. You've got here. Linda, question 25. We're in First Wives Club. Nancy Barbato was the first wife of which American entertainer?
10: I don't know. Maybe Frank Sinatra.

0: Is that your answer?
1: Yeah, Frank Sinatra.
0: Correct. There you go. It was.
1: I was thinking it was his daughter. Isn't his daughter's name Nancy too?
0: It is. Yes, that's true.
1: Yeah. Mm-hmm. Yeah. But.
0: There you go. It was, yes. Nancy Mabato was the first wife of Frank Sinatra. Thanks, Linda. Good on you. We'll put some, you. Put some get some details from you and get this out to you. Jane from Mudgee, Andrew in Darwin had right answers there too. Reese from Bendigo, Sunhill, Gov. That's true. And Hillary had Sunhill too. Nice work, everyone. Nice challenge.
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0: Yes, memories of 9/11. I'm going to bring you some recordings of Sandra Sully in particular, who was on air at the time when all of that happened, in Issues of the Day. That's coming up next. I'd love you to join that conversation. Here's Dolly.

0: Dolly Parton and 9 to 5. All right, issues of the day.
1: Issue of the day.
0: Yes, remembering 9/11. It's 25 years since September 11th, 2001, and the attacks on the World Trade Center. The news was broken in Australia by the Ten Network, as they had a late-night live news show airing. Sandra Sully was presenting Network 10's late news. It was approaching 11 p.m. Sydney time, and the newsroom was basically empty. But at 10:46 p.m. Australian Eastern Standard Time, the first aircraft struck the North Tower of the World Trade Center. Within minutes, information began reaching the 10 newsroom that a plane had crashed into the building. At approximately 10:53 p.m., Sandra Sully broke the news to Australian viewers just 7 minutes after impact, like this.
2: Now to some breaking news just through, and CNN is reporting tonight that a plane has crashed into the World Trade Center. That is all the information we have just now. We will bring you an update as soon as the details come to hand. But a major breaking story in the United States, New York as we speak. You can see the pictures there coming in now live from CNN. The news, the details, a plane has just crashed into the World Trade Center. We will bring you the details as soon as we get them.
0: Yes, Sandra Sully there on Channel 10. At 10:53 on the night, well, the news broke here on the night, of course, when that plane crashed into the tower. Your thoughts and memories of that day too. Simon from Adelaide. G'day, Simon.
3: Yeah, g'day, Phil. How are you going?
0: Not bad, yeah.
3: Yeah, I remember that. I mean, even though it was 25 years ago, I was 25 at the time.
0: Mm.
3: And the partner that I was with, her and her mum were over there at the time, and she texted me to say they'd left the hotel to head towards the airport, and the taxi they were in, luckily, broke down, and they didn't make their flight, and they were actually meant to be on the first plane that actually went into the towers.
0: Wow.
3: You know? And, you know, I sort of got a text from her, and she said, yep, we're leaving, we're on our way, okay, I'll text you, you know, when we're on our way on before we get onto the plane and that. And I woke up and, yeah, heard the news, and I was like, wow, oh, what's going on here? Mm. Freaking out. And then, yeah, I rang her and got through, luckily, and she said, yeah, Mum and I missed the plane. I said, well, thank God for that.
0: But, yeah.
3: Well, very sad day, but yeah, it was just, that was just lucky, and that was my recollection of that day.
0: Yeah, thank you, Simon. Yeah, there'd be many people. I think not many, but there would be people in that situation, wouldn't there? People who, by force of, you know, luck or circumstance or otherwise, might have been in the building, might have been on those flights. Pamela from Carlton. G'day, Pamela.
4: Good morning. Yes, I had a very unusual time because the day before I had an exhibition that I've worked for 2 years open in Bordeaux.
0: Mm.
4: And the day after, it was around 11:30 in the morning in Bordeaux, and I'd had a very difficult conversation with my husband that we were going to separate on the return to Melbourne. And then he turned on the midday news, and it was happening live, as in the first plane had gone in and then the second plane had gone in, and I was just like absolutely gobsmacked and thinking I might never get home.
0: Hmm.
4: I might have to go it alone in France. and there goes my exhibition because it ain't going to fly.
0: Hmm.
4: And then 1 week later there was a massive explosion in Toulouse, industrial explosion, and that was even more panic because people thought, oh, it's also happening in France. I couldn't believe it. And, of course, it took quite a while before I thought, oh, yes, I will get home.
0: What a personal and public series of events that was for you, Pamela, yeah.
4: Yes, but, you know, I would have, I mean, you know, I was also conscious of the fact that We're not going to know where this goes, and I'm not in the dead centre of it. It's just my personal story, anyway. Yeah.
0: Thanks, Pat.
4: Oh, okay.
0: Good
4: Thank
0: on you.
4: You. Bye.
0: Bye-bye. Yeah. 1-300-800-222, talking about the events of that time. Betty and Dapto, what were you doing, Betty? You've been playing cards.
1: Yeah, we were at my daughter's place, and we'd packed up the cards, and we were just sitting there probably having a cuppa, and we had the TV on, and we saw the first one go into the tower, and we thought it was an accident. And then when the second one went in, my son-in-law said, "Oh, this is terror. This is a terrorist attack."
0: Yeah,
1: it was terrible.
0: Shocking.
1: The amount of people who died in that, and yeah, it was terrible because then caught fire after that, didn't it?
0: It did, and then collapsed. Yep. All right, Betty, thank you. We were just talking about people who remember and where they were. I was, like everybody else in the country, asleep and woke up that morning and heard the news. I'm trying to remember how I heard the news, but went straight to the television, just transfixed, absolutely transfixed by the telephone, by the television. Tracy in Mooney Ponds. Go, Trace.
5: Oh, hi, Phil. How are you going?
0: Yeah, good.
5: Look, like that other...

0: caller before, when we had the quiz, you were saying like World War Three. I was waiting for West Wing and Star Trek to come on. Yeah, like my two favourite shows. And instead, you know, the Vision came on. There was no talking, just the vision of the smoke coming out of the first tower.
1: Mm.
0: And the voices didn't come on, or the announcers didn't come on for quite a few minutes, and it was just stunning to watch. But when they did come on, the second plane went in, and I watched that, and I thought, oh my God, it is World War Three. I live next door to a tram depot. I am seriously at risk here of bombing in the next few hours.
1: Mm.
0: Mm. It was terrible. And like you were saying too, like there's only a few things that we do remember clearly, where we were, what was happening. And, you know, Diana's accident was another one. But that one was just, that was like absolute terror that we were going to have World War III.
1: Yeah, thanks, Trace. It's true, isn't it? My texter says, Paul from Newcastle says, I was working as a junior orthopaedic doctor at Wyong. Remember standing in the common room at Wyong Hospital watching the coverage with an Iraqi doctor and a Russian nurse. We were all just completely silent. Yeah. My texter says, I remember seeing George W.'s advisor walk up to him, whisper in his ear while he's reading the school children that America is under attack. That was pretty chilling. It was. It was indeed. Peter from Ballarat. G'day, Peter.
2: G'day, Phil. Boy, you brought it all back, mate. Mm. Boy, you being a broadcaster, I was living in Sydney at the time, driving across the Harbour Bridge, listening to American Russo.
1: I remember them. Yep.
2: And the emotion in their voices was palpable, you know, and got to the office. The phones were ringing off the hook, and there was only five of us at this company at the time, but calls from overseas, it was just chilling. And my daughter was at school. I said, get home as soon as you can, living in Sydney. It was chilling on the day, but here we are today.
1: Yep, it was. I think a lot of people did, thank you. A lot of people thought that the world was going to be at war. I think that was a lot of people's first impressions, wasn't it? Christine from Adelaide said, I was staying in Jupiter's Casino in Queensland. In Queensland, I was at an international diabetes conference. We had the TV on and was watching as the first plane crashed into the World Trade Tower. Our son phoned us from Adelaide, upset, and said, we're going to be at war. This was approaching, Eastern time. It was approaching 11 p.m. when the news came through. Yeah, Trevor from Croydon Park. G'day, Trev.
3: Hi, Phil. I think on that night I'd have been a member, and I'd be interested if anyone else has exactly the same memories as me, because we would be in a very small group of, I suppose, culture snobs, if you like. We're watching David Stratton, Margaret Pomerantz's movie on SBS.
1: Mm.
3: And unlike all the other channels, I believe, it got no mention. They played the movie to the end at about 10 past 11, and it didn't transfer straight to the breaking news.
1: Okay.
3: And the normal SBS. Yeah, well,
1: they might not have had any kind of newsroom capacity to do it. That's the problem, Trevor. And see, those shows, the Pomerantz movie show, would all been pre-recorded, you know, so.
3: In case there is anyone listening who has the same experience, the movie, in as brief a recap as I can give it, was set in Peru with the Shining Path revolutionary movement, and it had an Australian connection with a nun who sacrificed her own life. So the movie ended, and normal SBS film work. So I turned over to the Daily Show, which was on NBC, I think, along with Katie Couric and Brian Gumbel at the time.
1: Yeah, yeah. Okay.
3: And expecting them to come on. And

0: there was no Today Show as such, but these tops of two buildings, which I reasonably recognised as World Trade Center, and it took me a couple of seconds to notice the smoke coming out of one of the top. So I thought, this is interesting, but there was no comment, no voice, nothing.
1: Mm.
0: So I turned to the other channels, 9. I think 10, there was a bit of a comment about...
1: Oh, no, 10 had it. Yeah, 10 had it.
0: Yeah.
1: No, 10 had it, Trevor, yeah. Thanks, mate. 1-300-800-222 is the number. Of course, in radio terms, Nightlife was broadcasting, of course. Wendy was EPing that show on the night. G'day, Wendy.
2: G'day, Phil.
1: Yeah,
2: in fact, it's normally it was Tony Delroy, but he was at a broadcasting conference in Las Vegas.
1: Yeah.
2: And so Simon Marnie was on air.
1: Oh, so Simon was doing he was doing Nightlife on
2: Simon
1: the,
2: was yeah. doing Nightlife at that point.
1: Okay.
2: And Nicola Harrison, who's now the EP of Conversations, and James Carlton, who's doing a program on Radio National as well, they were producing. And I was coming down the street in my car hearing that there had been a plane crashing into one of the towers, thinking it was a little tiger moth or something.
1: Yeah.
2: But I thought, oh, I'd better go into work and check out what's happening. So I went, I parked and rushed upstairs to the studio.
1: This would have been in Forbes Street, was it?
2: In Ultimo.
1: Yeah,
2: it was in Ultimo, yeah. And I got a parking fine, incidentally. But anyway, raced up there, and I must say the two of them and Simon were wonderful. We interviewed people that we knew in New York, including Valerie Geller, the broadcast coach.
1: Oh, yeah.
2: And also some other broadcasters who were on holidays there. And we streamed some of the BBC through as well and took calls and did all of that. And I rang up the current affairs people eventually, and they decided to come in. And so they all massed themselves up and came in, started broadcasting at 3 o'clock in the morning.
1: Yeah.
2: We were all there until probably the middle of the morning, helping and, you know, giving suggestions and so on. It was just so horrific.
1: No one knew what was – that's it. Because, I mean, the planes went into the building, massive explosions, but then no one predicted what was going to happen next, did they?
2: No. Well, nobody really could nothing like that had ever happened before.
1: No.
2: And it was a sort of intriguing story as to how these planes actually went straight into the building and who was flying them. And we were doing quite a lot of sort of detective work and so on, and thought that it was probably due to Osama bin Laden. I don't know why we thought that. I can't remember how we found that out, but I think Nicola and I were doing lots of phone calls, and you couldn't get through to New York for some of the time because it was so jammed. But it was a very memorable Nightlife evening, night and morning, because we were there until I think it might have been Sally Lone came, and there was a special AM, and there were people everywhere, and it's the sort of event that when you're a broadcaster is absolutely, it's quite extraordinary because you wouldn't think that was going to happen, but then you automatically try to ask the questions that the listener wants to know.
1: Yeah. Everyone wanted to know what was going on. No one understood, and the things were moving so quickly. I mean, the planes crashed into the towers. People think, oh, well, that's a disaster. People have obviously died. But then astonishingly, people are watching in real time as the buildings collapse.
2: Yeah, I know. And I mean, I was running through from the office, which was away from the studio, and yelled out, the second building's gone.
1: Mm.
2: And, you know, I can remember all that. It's sort of, but I also did, I was also on duty for Stuart Diver, Princess Diana, and Port Arthur.
1: Yes, I remember that. I was on air myself for Stuart Diver that morning of the Threadbare landslide. Oh, terrible, terrible.
2: Yeah. So you know, they were things that, of course, I will never forget as part of my work life. But that was such a tragic event, and not only that, it changed the world forever.
1: It did. It did. Thank you, Wendy. That's they're terrific memories, and of course, you know, putting this program, Nightlife, of course, in the middle of it, because there we were. That's right. As we remain, Wendy, one of the few live radio programs at this hour of the night. Exactly.
2: And Simon was terrific, by the way. He was really good. So it was a real bonding thing for the few of us that were there.
1: Yeah. Thanks, Wendy. Good on you. Thanks for giving us a call. Appreciate it. Bye-bye. Wendy, who was the executive producer of Nightlife, that's what an EP is, Phil, from Congress. Apologies for not explaining it, but she was the executive producer of Nightlife when Simon Marnie was filling in for Tony Delroy when these events occurred. To some other calls. Sarah in Melbourne. Hi, Sarah.
3: Hi. I was a shift worker, so I was watching the late night news in Melbourne. I had family over in the US, my brother and his wife. Now, my brother's birthday is September the 10th, and they just left New York for Boston, but I didn't know if he was spending his birthday in New York or Boston. We couldn't find out whether they were alive or dead because we didn't know where in America they were. Apparently, anyone who lived around government buildings wasn't allowed to go home, so we couldn't get any communication through. So that's worrying, and I've been through a lot of bushfires and natural disasters with friends and family. And so I was a bit teary when it got to the 10th anniversary, and a couple of weeks after the 10th anniversary of 9/11, I was actually at the memorial. They hadn't finished the memorial, but it was a solemn place to go visit, and I was glad that I was there for the 10th anniversary to pay respect. Especially the first responders, having been a first responder and a nurse myself. But that eerie feeling of not hearing anything, no communication, of not knowing whether a loved one's alive or dead is the longest time frame, and it went on for weeks.
1: Yeah. Yep, it did. It did. Thank you, Sarah. On the text line too. I was watching Sandra Sully. It was live footage, absolutely stunning. It was. I was also nursing, says Sharon, doing a surgical round with doctors, all in shock looking at the TV screens, and an Eastern doctor said, Osama bin Laden's doing this. An absolutely chilling moment, as none of us had even heard of him. No, that is absolutely true. Nairi says, the reason I started listening to Nightlife, I was looking for a good news broadcast. Yeah. Martin said, I was at a birthday party at our home in Clayton in Melbourne. I worked at Victoria Barracks. Many at the party were military personnel. Their phones went nuts after the second plane hit the tower. As they left, I rang the local police station to inform them that many people would be driving to the barracks on red alert. They thought I was joking. Yeah, it was quite extraordinary. 1-300-800-222, memories of 9/11. Anne from Woi Woi. Hello, Anne.
4: Hi. It was a bit surreal. I was sitting in a pool in a resort in Fiji, and people came out going, something's just crashes in America.
1: Hmm.
4: So everyone in the resort went to their rooms to watch it. And it was a really strange experience because we were then living through the resort staff having to deal with all of the Americans there who were frozen there because they cut all the flights.
1: Yeah, yeah.
4: So they had all the incoming tourists coming in. We were already there. The Americans were there. And the staff chaos of dealing with all these people that should be leaving and couldn't with no flights. And around the same time of that, ANZAC collapsed. So there were all these also Australians who were stranded.
1: Yeah, I know.
4: It was a really surreal experience.
1: It would have been surreal around the world. Around the world. Just extraordinary. My texter says, Phil, on a happier note, I felt my baby kick me for the first time. I was lying on the couch. That's a happy thing too. Yeah, thanks for the calls. As we remember, 9/11. I want to have a chat with Dave about some Dave's discs, get some tunes to cheer us up as well.
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1: It is that time of the week, as we know, Dave's discs.
7: It's time for Dave's discs.
1: Dave, what have we got?
8: Something very special tonight, Phil. In our quest these days to find the voice, we've neglected harmonies. In the 60s and 70s, harmonies jumped out of the radio. Harmonies created the sound of the Beatles and their US counterparts of sorts, the Beach Boys. Apart from sun and surfing, the Beach Boys were all about harmony. Well,

0: surfing, cars, girls. It was the pursuit of a good Californian back in that era, and it's writ large in the songwriting of Brian Wilson. But things would change. His songwriting needed to evolve, and by the mid-60s, the use of recording technology also became very important. They needed to keep being creative, especially if the Beach Boys were to outlast their rivals, the Beatles and the Rolling Stones. When Pet Sounds arrived in 1966, Brian Wilson documented just what a supreme writer and arranger he had become. Pet Sounds is his masterpiece.
1: With Pet Sounds, I wanted to write some songs that reflected how I really felt. How I really felt about life. Something that I felt in my soul, rather than just car songs, surf songs, you know. Something more introspective, like taking a good look at yourself, see how you feel, and then see what you should do to improve yourself. That was my way of coping with those kind of things that come up in every man's life.
2: What melodies that you've written are you proudest of?
1: Well, I'm most proud of God Only Knows, you know, of the melodies, God Only Knows.
2: Why is that?
1: A very beautiful chord pattern. The melody was lilting and beautiful. I like that. It's my favorite one.
0: The Beach Boys and the Beatles were each responsible for two albums that shook the music world back in the 60s, Sgt. Pepper's from the Beatles and the Beach Boys with Pet Sounds. On the Pet Sounds album, opening side two was the track God Only Knows, which Paul McCartney once described as the greatest song ever written. And it became inspiration for his own writing with the Beatles.

God Only Knows found its home on the dance floor of countless weddings, and to this day remains Brian Wilson and Tony Asher's masterpiece of emotion. I wrote God Only Knows in 45 minutes, me and Tony Asher, Brian Wilson once told The Guardian. He also admitted the execution of the song to record took a lot longer. I may not always love you. It's a very unusual way to start a love song, and it was a love song. So, why this approach? The record label was so worried about that opening lyric, they decided to release the track only as a B-side single because of that lyric. It meant the backside of the 45, hidden away, and Wouldn't It Be Nice was the A-side. God Only Knows was also flipped because radio stations and record stores also objected to it on the grounds that that lyric would cause widespread offence. But sometimes it's worth slipping something over and giving it a check out on the flip side. It certainly was back in those days of 45s, and many people did. For the record company, the biggest issue the song faced had become the use of the word God within the title, something that easily rocked 1960s conservative America. God Only Knows became successful, however, because it is most certainly a love song. But it doesn't quite have the sugar-coating, romantically soppy lyrics that you might expect with a love song. That's because there's a little bit more to it. Brian's younger brother, Carl Wilson, once explained, "The concept of spreading goodwill, good thoughts, and happiness was nothing new, but it was what the Beach Boys were all about. This was the era of free love, and sure, that may have been one of the meanings behind the song too." The intricacies within the Pet Sounds album created by Brian Wilson are still admired by musicians to this very day. The Pet Sounds sessions have gone down in music history not only for the greatness of the songs, but for their innovation, both with the arrangement of the songs and Brian Wilson's direction with those incredible harmonies. Brian Wilson's talent for achieving perfection in the sounds that he wanted shines through on the recordings to this very day.

On Pet Sounds, the musical intricacies are incredible. And remember, the song we'll play tonight is a mere snippet of this highly praised album. God Only Knows is also an outstanding example of music mastery. It was midway through the Beach Boys' 1965 tour of Hawaii and Japan that Brian Wilson started to work on Pet Sounds. He developed a growing fear of flying. So he returned home to LA, sending Glenn Campbell out as his replacement. In reality, though, Brian got tired of the songs about surfboards, hot rods and girls. So Brian Wilson and guest lyricist Tony Asher worked on a new album concept. Wilson played Asher the pieces of music that he'd written for Pet Sounds, and Asher wrote the lyrics to fit the themes that Wilson had in mind. Brian and his wife Marilyn had just moved into their new home at 1448 Laurel Way in Los Angeles, and it was here that he began to have the rush of conviction to write an album making music for people on a spiritual level. Pet Sounds was the very first pop album conceived as one coherent work of art. The song that was the crowning jewel of this masterpiece was this track coming up, God Only Knows. It's still awe-inspiring listening to it today, as it was the very first day that we all heard it. God Only Knows would become a crowning creative achievement of this seminal album, opening with great fanfare, side two of Pet Sounds. The ideas Brian Wilson conveyed in God Only Knows, he said, summarized everything I was trying to express in a single song. Blazing through a cacophony of harpsichords and the call to arms of the French horns and the jangle of sleigh bells, bringing to mind thoughts of Christmas, and as a listener, we await that opening line in the song. The line that may to some reflect the honesty of fleeting love, the brief dalliance, but it may also symbolize the love we share for our family too. You see, Brian Wilson would step aside for his younger brother Carl to take the reins of the vocals, he would later admiringly say. He was looking for a tenderness and a sweetness which he knew Carl had within himself, as well as in his voice. Ah, and therein lies the key to God Only Knows. It's a song about brotherly love too. I may not always love you, but God only knows what I'd be without you. Our song on Nightlife tonight, The Beach Boys, God Only Knows.

0: Yes, God only knows. Dave, thanks, mate. That's beautiful. Dave's disc, God only knows. He'll be back next week with some more. Thank you, Robin. Thanks, Jane from Darlinghurst as well. And Philip, thanks for your long text too about the events of September the 11th for you. Two quite extraordinary. Thank you. That's it for me because I've got to get out of here, but Ashwin's going to look after you. Hello, Ashwin.
1: Hello, Phil. That might be my favourite song ever, that song. I was swaying along to it.
0: Yeah, probably, isn't it? Just it's a remarkably creative thing and so influential too.
1: Yeah, very simple hook. Speaking of September 11, 25 years on, there's some health effects that are turning up for people who were there on the day. So we've got a Boston correspondent who we'll check in with to talk about what's going on for some of the people who are still suffering 25 years on. And staying in the Americas, we will find out about the Aztecs. I have a historian on to talk about who they were, how they lived, and maybe are there any lessons for us several centuries later?
0: They were maniacal, the Aztecs. And you know what? Yep. The thing that I find interesting about the Aztecs is that they were very short-lived. Everyone thinks they were there for thousands of years. They weren't. It was a civilization that was only about 200 years before it was, you know, began and finished. It was quite short-lived. But they were so homicidal. I mean, I'm surprised they lasted that long.
1: And that's the power of religion, right? Because this was all sacrifices to the sun god. So the power of ideology to make people behave in quite brutal ways. So that's a possible lesson from the Aztec life. But, yeah, as you say, it didn't last long. Disease and technology from the Spanish put an end to the Aztecs. So, yeah, we'll look at them.
0: Well, the Spanish put an end to them big time too.
1: Yeah, very much. Yeah. Don Spencer is also in. So on a change of pace, he's had a 60-year-long career, and we'll look at his music. He's passionate about music, but also taking music into prisons and hospitals. That's really what gives him purpose now, is helping people's lives with music in those kind of disadvantaged places for people. So, yeah, we'll look at the work he does now.
0: Yeah, fantastic. Ashwin is going to look after you for the rest of the night. I imagine, Ashwin, you'll get plenty of calls about 9/11 too, and the memories of people from 25 years ago when that news came through, when this program and not many others actually were live on air. Thanks, Ashwin.
1: Thank you, Phil.
0: Bye-bye. Have a good show. You and I will talk on Monday. Have a great few days. Hope your footy team wins over the weekend. And talk to you again on Monday night in Nightlife.
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9: ABC News with Andrew Kaloupas. The Iran-backed Houthi rebel group has taken control of a port area vital to controlling shipping through the Red Sea, sparking a surge in the price of Brent crude oil. Nick Parmeter reports.
10: Mocha is about 80 kilometres from the Bab el-Mandeb Strait, a vital water

0: waterway between the Red Sea and the Gulf of Aden, through which about 12% of the world's oil and other goods are typically shipped. It's become even more important since shipping through the nearby Strait of Hormuz was disrupted by Iran at the outset of war triggered by US and Israeli attacks. Mocha represents the Houthis' biggest territorial gain since a truce signed in 2022 to end a civil war that lasted more than a decade. A return to full-scale fighting would be devastating for the Yemeni people and world energy supplies. Benchmark Brent crude futures have jumped to $105 a barrel.
1: Health officials in Gaza say an Israeli airstrike has killed a man, his wife and two daughters aged 8 and 12 in a house in the northern Gaza Strip. The Israeli military has escalated the bombardment of houses over the past 2 days, but it hasn't immediately commented on the latest attack in the town of Beit Lahia. A US-backed ceasefire last October halted large-scale fighting, but it hasn't ended Israeli strikes. The federal government is doubling down through new legislation before Parliament as the political fight over Australia's booming illegal tobacco market intensifies. Here's Kaveh Akbari.
2: The draft new laws would make it easier to prosecute people selling illicit cigarettes and strip criminals of money and assets generated by the trade. Authorities could use factors such as unusually cheap prices and overseas-style packaging as evidence tobacco is illegally imported. The government says the changes are designed to target the entire supply chain from organized crime groups through to distributors and retailers. The Coalition and One Nation argue dramatically cutting tobacco excise would shrink the black market. Labor rejects that approach, saying stronger enforcement is the better way to tackle organized crime without undermining public health policy.
1: Tourism operators say working holiday makers are filling jobs that are difficult to staff locally. The federal government's reviewing visa settings as part of efforts to reduce net overseas migration, raising concerns some temporary workers could face shorter stays or tighter eligibility. In far north Queensland, backpackers make up a significant share of the tourism workforce across hospitality, accommodation and reef operations. Quicksilver Group Managing Director Tony Baker says many of those roles would be extremely difficult to fill without overseas workers.
3: They're extremely important, particularly as we came out of COVID. They basically helped our industry get back and operating again. We would have an enormous amount of difficulty finding staff for those positions, as would many tourism businesses.
1: Liberal frontbencher James Patterson says the federal government has failed to keep young people off social media. As the coalition continues to voice concern over Labor's digital duty of care proposal. As part of the draft legislation unveiled earlier this week, online platforms would have to identify and mitigate harmful content for users under the age of 18. The government maintains the plan aims to empower people online, but Senator Patterson says the bill has the potential to compromise freedom of speech.
4: There's a pretty profound problem with this bill, and that is it allows a minister, a politician, to decide what constitutes harm and then restrict access to that information. In a liberal democracy, it is not a good idea to vest that power in a minister.
1: Chinese state media report at least 25 people have been killed after a cargo ship caught fire while docked in port. Here's Eliza Getze.
5: The ship was docked for repairs in the Beihai Shipbuilding Company at the port of Qingdao, a major shipping hub on China's northeast coast. A photo released by Xinhua News Agency identified the ship as the Ocean Melody, which, according to tracking website Vessel Finder, sails under a Liberian flag. Xinhua reports a total of 42 people had been on the vessel and 12 of them were safely evacuated. Five were injured and taken to hospital. Xinhua says China's President Xi Jinping issued important instructions to urgently conduct rescues of missing people on the ship, while Premier Li Qiang has called for trapped people to be rescued.
1: That's the latest from ABC News. For more news at any time, head to our website at abc.net.au/news.
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7: Good morning. It is that time to kick off with the quiz. We always begin the program with a quiz if you're new. If you're new to ABC Radio Overnight, this is how it works. We have 25 or so questions to go through, which we go through as a group. If you call in, you get 1 point for every correct answer, and you can have up to 2 questions. So if you answer the first question correctly, you get a second question, chance to win a second point, and then the winner is chosen through a draw at the end of the hour. So everyone who answers correctly has a chance to win. 2 questions gives you double the chances. So if you'd like to call in, give me a call on 1300 800 222 to play the quiz. That's the plan as we begin the show. The rest of the program, this is what we'll talk about in the second hour. We have our Boston correspondent joining. It is 25 years since 9/11 happened, and it's that day first responders were walking into clouds of jet fuel and concrete and asbestos, a horrible cocktail to walk into, not thinking about it. But 25 years later, there are some serious health effects that have turned up from that day, from that moment. So we'll look at what is happening in the United States today in the second hour with our Boston correspondent. We will stay in the Americas after that. We'll get to meet a new people, a people that are not often discussed but were very significant at one time, the Aztecs, the most advanced civilization in the Americas. Yes, a brutal civilization in some ways, but also very advanced builders, building pyramids, mathematicians. So who were they? Their religion, their culture. And what can we learn today about the fall of an empire? What brought them down? Maybe there are some lessons in the Aztecs for us. So that's the plan for the second hour. And then in the third hour, we'll check in with Don Spencer, who has been a musician for 60 years, accidentally fell into the career after trying to become a hockey player, an Olympic level hockey player. But he's quite happy with how things turned out. He's most happy, though, with what he does with his music. He goes into prisons, into hospitals, and helps people come out of dark patches, I suppose, dark patches of juvenile crime and even health, distracting people from their illnesses through music. So music has a special power, which he is most delighted about. That's what brings him the most joy today. So we will check in with Don Spencer in the third hour of the program. From New Zealand, Angela joins us, as always, and during a Friday night show, Friday morning show. Deer are out of control in New Zealand. They're a pest, maybe the our equivalent of the cane toad. So let's see what the deer are up to in New Zealand. So quite a varied program, but as always, we kick off with a quiz. So if you'd like to play along, give me a call on 1300 800 222. This is what the day holds for us, temperature-wise. Brisbane, it will be 23 degrees with a shower or two. Sydney, 20 and partly cloudy. Melbourne, 16 degrees with clouds clearing. Canberra, 21, morning frost and sunny. Hobart, 18 degrees, mostly sunny. Darwin, 35 degrees, back on top, sunny. Adelaide, 21 and sunny. Perth, 25 degrees, mostly sunny. The lines are currently busy for the quiz. Thank you for calling in, but they will clear up. So this is the number to hold on to for the hour, 1300 800 222. We'll begin after this. This is Sweet Disposition by The Temper Trap.

0: That is Sweet Disposition by The Temperate Trap. Quite a dreamy song, isn't it? You know what the first song in the playlist was today that I avoided? Bonnie Tyler, Holding Out for a Hero. Stuart was like, we're going to hit Bonnie Tyler, Holding Out for a Hero, aren't we? But I thought, oh, that's too heavy. That's too heavy metal to kick off the program with. So we've started gently, dreamily. If you've just joined, this is the quiz where you get a chance to answer some questions, win some points, and ultimately, perhaps, win the overnight's fridge magnet. April joins us to begin. Hi, April.
1: Oh, good morning, Ashwin.
0: April, I did some fact-checking. I was making sure I hadn't misled you the other day by saying Dorsha is pronounced Dorsha, not Dorsa. I asked my parents, and they said, yes, we say Dorsha, but some people down south in Kerala say Dorsa. And apparently, if you're Tamil-influenced in Kerala, you say the Sa, and everyone else says Sha. So we were both right on the pronunciation.
1: Well, funny you should mention that. I actually went to a place in suburban Sydney that's it's called Dorsa House,
0: yeah.
1: And it's run by a lady who's from Tamil Nadu.
0: Oh, right.
1: And I had Dorsha.
0: So she said Dorsha.
1: No, they say they spell Sa. It like D-O-S-A-I.
0: Okay.
1: And but I went with a friend who's he's Indian. He's from North India, but his wife is from Kerala.
0: Right.
1: And she said Dorsha.
0: Yes. Apparently North Indians say Dorsa because we have different consonants, and Malayalam has got 50 or so letters in the alphabet, whereas Tamil has far fewer. So we just use different sounds, and I think that's where the confusion comes from. So, yeah, we can all be right.
1: So. Yes, absolutely. And there should be more of that, I think, you know, with everybody, with lots of things, because there are more ways, well, I don't want to say skin a cat, but, you know, there are lots of
0: more ways to peel a celery.
1: Lots of ways to say different things and people.
0: Yeah.
1: Yeah. Anyway.
0: Very much so.
1: Well, thank you for checking.
0: I'd have to fact check.
1: I checked tonight too, so that's quite funny.
0: Yeah, because it's the ABC, you want to make sure you're giving out correct information. So my parents were the official fact checking source for that. Okay, April, your first question is, what is made by white blood cells to help fight off infection?
1: Oh, okay. What's made by white blood cells?
0: To fight off infection.
1: Well, I'd like to say T cells. No, but the T cells, no, T cells, no. So white blood cells are made in bone marrow.
0: Oh. I'm doing a double check because you might have been too specific for my answer.
1: Know, I am. So can I say lymphocytes or leukocytes or...
0: Okay, no, I just need a general term for what's used to fight off infection.
1: What's used to fight off infection? Antigens.
0: It's not quite the word we're looking for, April. Antigens, I believe, are a protein. It's something else made by the white blood cells. But we'll see if someone else knows tonight.
1: Okay, thank you.
0: Thank you for calling in. Eric has gone with the immune system. We're looking for something creative. That's quite a general term, but you're on the right lines. Neil, in Alexandria, you are correct. Eric says Bonnie Tyler is nothing like heavy metal music, Ashwin. But in ABC terms, maybe Bonnie Tyler is about as heavy metal as we get, except that one time that we played The Who, which we should not speak of. Jane has called in from Mount Gambier. Hello, Jane.
2: Oh, hi there, Ashwin.
0: Jane, what do you think? What is made by white blood cells to help fight off infection?
2: Look, you'd think I'd know this. I'm a retired medical secretary, but you've got me, I think. It's not hemoglobin. There's antibiotics.
0: Is that your answer? Antibiotics?
2: Yeah.
0: It's not correct, unfortunately, Jane. So it's a specific one tonight. So, yeah, let's catch up another night.
2: Okay, bye.
0: Bye. What is it that white blood cells make? If you know the answer, we have one line free, 1300 800 222 is the number to call us on. Ken has joined us from Shepparton. Hi, Ken.
3: Hello, Ashley. How you going, mate?
0: Good. How's your day been?
3: Good, thanks, mate. On a night shift again.
0: Yeah, it sounds peaceful, like you're on a mission out there somewhere. Ken, do you want to pass on this question about white blood cells or have a go?
3: I'll pass.
0: Okay, so that is a pass question. Anyone else can come back to that question for your point. But your question then, Ken, the Beatles had enemies called Blue Meanies in which movie? Yeah. It's taking us back a few decades, though. Sorry?
3: I can't think of the movie for the Beatles.
0: Just think of a... Have a guess at what a Beatles movie might be based on their catalogue.
3: No, I've got nothing.
0: That's okay, Ken. We'll catch up another night.
3: All right, thanks, Ashman. Cheers, mate.
0: Thank you. The Beatles. I mean, I guess it was like Elvis. They were out there making movies. Movie after... We don't do that in Australia, right? John Farnham hasn't been in 30 different movies or Delta. But back then in the 60s, that's what Beatles, the Beatles and Elvis were up to, either albums or movies. It was a vibrant career, very busy life. They lived for a short career, but it worked, didn't it? They became global superstars. Not the best movies in hindsight. Interesting. April, I think you're getting closer in the text message line. Who knows? That's a past question. What is made by white blood cells to help fight off infection? Kylie joins us from Daysdale. Hi, Kylie.
4: G'day, Ash. Look, thanks for playing Timber. Trapped the border at the beginning of the program there. And Bonnie Tyler, The Who, I love them all. So
0: would you have gone for Bonnie Tyler or Sweet Disposition?
4: I love them both, but whatever the ABC plays, I love it. It's very good. Your music over the last few weeks has been outstanding, mate.
0: I'm glad. I'm trying to stick with it.
4: You and Stu are brilliant. Please come back next year.
0: We need you. I appreciate the kind words. And as for the music, we have a music director who gives us songs, but we have to choose. Not too heavy, not too light, and on that music hour, I get to make it my own.
4: Look, I'll have a stab at this one. I thought of antibiotics for the previous question, which is now a pass because I've just been on ABs. I think the Beatles film might be Help from 64, 65, or Hard Day's Night. I think I'll either way, but I'll say Help.
0: It's not Help, unfortunately, Kylie, but there's a Blue Meanies for something else.
4: A weekend and a lovely weekend. I'll call you next weekend.
0: Great. Thank you, Kylie. Bye.
4: Thank you, Ash. Thanks, mate.
0: Nightwalker, you are correct as to what this movie was called. Eric says the Beatles only made four or so movies, whereas Elvis made dozens. Yeah, maybe I was throwing shade at the Beatles. I just thought if you're a 60s pop band, your manager just stuck you into movie after movie for brand recognition, but no, Elvis took that to another level. Mind you, he spent a lot of the time in that hotel, right, that the Colonel had him playing in, whereas the Beatles were touring and going over the world. It's hard to make movies when you're in Rishikesh all the time. Helen joins us from Healesville. Hi, Helen.
5: Good morning, Ashwin. How are you?
0: Good. It's a good day today, but Helen, you have the option of passing on this if you want to. The Beatles had enemies called Blue Meanies, which I've never heard of, in which movie? Did you want to have a go or pass?
5: Oh, first, could I please say, I'm glad you like God Only Knows. I hope you play it. I once had a man sing it for me, and then the Traveling Wilburys, whatever you want, and it was so romantic.
0: Can you take us back, Helen? Was this on a date you were on and he sang God Only Knows?
5: I was visiting him. And he sang both of those songs.
0: Even without the harmonies, it still works, right, that song?
5: It does. It does.
0: Very sweet song. Good songs have to be simpler, right? Just three words, three syllables. It just works. You can't overcomplicate a good song.
5: No, I like simple ones. Yeah,
0: the Beatles, they had some complicated songs too, but they had a movie in which there was featured some enemies of theirs called Blue Meanies. Which movie was it?
5: Could I please first answer the white blood cell one?
0: Yes. So what is made by white blood cells to help fight off infection?
5: Is it antibodies?
0: Antibodies is correct. People were circling around with antigens and antibiotics.
5: I know.
0: Antibodies, that's 1 point for you. And your second question, Helen, is the Beatles had enemies called Blue Meanies in which movie?
5: Did they have a movie Yellow Submarine?
0: That's the one for 1 point.
5: Oh, yay.
0: Lloyd, you are correct as well. Yellow Submarine. Davo says, Yellow Submarine, watch it on a big screen.
5: That would be good. I saw Bob Marley on the big screen. That was great.
0: That'd be good. Yeah, you need some of them. You just have to. Avatar, you have to, don't you?
5: I haven't seen Avatar, but it was very popular, wasn't it?
0: You're not so much into aliens?
5: No, I tend to think the universe is a nicer place than they make out in sci-fi.
0: Oh. You think if we go to foreign planets, everyone will be bringing us cupcakes and welcoming us gently?
5: Definitely.
0: I hope so. I hope that's what's waiting for us on Andromeda. Okay, well, that's two questions for you then, Helen.
5: Thank you very much, Ash, and I hope you have a lovely night.
0: Thank you. Eric has said, have you heard of Sai Baba, a guru who died in 1910? Ash, I have. When I grew up in Kerala, he was quite popular. There'd be Sai Baba pictures and people, you know, would go along to see him. He seemed to fade from relevance. There were some not so good stories about Sai Baba later, which can happen with lots of gurus. And Amma, the hugging guru, she became much more popular in recent decades. People would line up to get a hug from Amma. Christine from Adelaide, what was the answer to the white blood cells, please, Ashwin? Yes, antibodies is correct. But I believe antibodies make antigens. So we were circling around the answer. If I'm wrong, Eric, let me know. 0437-774-774 is the number to text us right now, though. Anne-Marie joins us from Dandenong. Hi, Anne-Marie.
6: Hi, Ashwin. Great music at the start. I like Timber Trap.
0: Nice, gentle song to kick off with, isn't it?
6: Absolutely. And I love Bonnie Tyler too. Oh. So you can win both ways for me. So all good.
0: So you're not half asleep. Bonnie Tyler wouldn't have been too much for you.
6: No, not at all.
0: Okay. All right. So I'll keep that in mind for future. I called it a bit heavy metal. So Eric didn't like that title as well. But we'll see if Bonnie can make it back later. I have a strange question for you now, Anne-Marie. We all know there's 50 stars on the US flag. How many stripes are there on it?
6: Oh. 12, I don't know.

0: You're not far off, Anne-Marie, but that's not the correct answer, unfortunately.
1: Well, there you go. I'll learn something about the United States one day.
0: Yeah, well, it's not essential knowledge, this, but we'll see who's got it. Thank you.
1: Thanks, Ashwin. Have a good night.
0: Bye. Okay, I'm just checking the text. Lots of questions about Cyberbar from Eric. Eric, where does this Cyberbar obsession come from in the text message line? Do we bring up gurus? We did talk about the Beatles and Rishikesh just a second ago in passing. Tessa has joined us from DY in New South Wales. Hi, Tessa.
2: Hi, Ashley.
0: What do you think, Tessa? How many stripes are on the
2: 13.
0: US? 13. Oh, good job. 13 is correct. Okay, your next question. From which language do we get the word Riviera?
2: French.
0: Riviera, sorry, where was that from?
2: French language.
0: It's not French, but you've got 1 point for 13 tonight, Tessa.
2: Okay, it's the first point.
0: Thank you. Thanks for calling in. Harry in the Bay said 13. Oh, right. We've got someone who said 13 stripes representing the 13 original colonies. 13th is Joy of Logan and Chipper from King Island. That makes sense. 13 colonies, 50 stars. What happens if they annex Canada or Greenland? Do you go 51 stars? Looks nice with 50 stars. I hope that never happens. I'm just saying. But flags do sometimes get updated. Obviously, there's more territories now, 50 states. 13 colonies. Good update in the text message line. Okay, we have had an update. Antigens are the molecules that elicit antibody production by B lymphocytes, a subset of white cells. That's from John. Thank you for clarifying, John. You sound medically trained. I appreciate that extra knowledge of how our bodies fight back against illness. We're joined now by Roger in Perth. Hi, Roger.
3: Good morning, Ashwin.
0: Roger, do you read a lot of fiction?
3: Science fiction and fantasy.
0: Oh, that's my next question, because we still have this first question to get through, and that is, from which language do we get the coastal word Riviera? It's not French.
3: Is it Spanish?
0: It's not Spanish. You're right to stay in the romantic realm, Roger, but unfortunately not tonight, so let's speak another night.
3: Thank you.
0: Antigens are foreign bodies that cause antibodies to be made by our white cells, says April. What a complex little system we have in our bodies to fight back against disease. If you have just joined the program, I'm Ashwin. This is the Overnights Quiz. We have one line free. You can call in on 1300 800 222 to play along. You answer a question correctly, you get a point and up to 2 points per person, and we draw the winner at the end. So if you get 2 points, you have more of a chance to win. Cameron has joined us from South Perth. Hi, Cameron.
4: Yeah, good morning.
0: Cameron, we're talking about romance languages right now, and you can pass on this if you like. From which language do we get the word Riviera?
4: Well, you said romantic languages, so it must be Latin.
0: Can you give me a modern language? Because, yes, there are Latin roots. What's the modern language?
4: Italian.
0: Italian is correct for that. Harry in the Bay, you are also correct with Italian. Your second question. What novel is set on a desert planet inhabited by giant sandworms?
4: Good night.
0: Okay, right, thanks, Cameron. Not a fan of sandworm fiction. Okay, I'm not sure. Sometimes I read the text first, so I don't read them out inappropriately. Hi, Ashwin. Eric won the quiz many years ago, and he chose a song called Kung Fu Chopstick Fighting Fish. Well, that is a random fact that I did not know. April, you've gone with Riviera from Italian. Yes. Eric, you're also correct about the science fiction novel. Cameron really bailed out very fast on that topic. Hayley has joined us from Roselle in Sydney. Hi, Hayley.
5: Hi, how are you, Ashwin?
0: I'm good. I'm nervous about science fiction. Some people really don't like it. What do you think?
5: I wanted the Riviera question because I'm learning French at the moment because I've got this French interest in France. And I knew it was Italian because that's fine. And I don't usually like science fiction, but I think I know this one.
0: What do you think it is?
5: I think it's Dune.
0: Dune is correct. It's an iconic science fiction novel. So Vando's learning Italian because he loves the culture. Why are you learning French?
5: I'm learning French because I went on a 3-week trip at age 55 recently to Europe.

0: and I tasked myself with one date in every country I went to, out of my comfort zone. And I met a very nice Frenchman, and we've been talking daily via text and on the phone ever since for 9 weeks, and trying to plan how we see each other and what we could do to make, you know, see what happens next.
1: Do you think if you had a choice, would he rather move to Australia or you to France?
0: Well, he said, I want to move to France, of course. I want to just skedaddle. However, last night we discussed 6 months here, 6 months there, and I said, that's a good way to, yeah, let's walk towards that.
1: That's a great plan. So does he live in a romantic part of France, the south of France?
0: He's in Paris, oh, that's but I've good. Got very good friends who very luckily inherited a house in the south of France, who are Aussie, and they're always saying, just go and stay there. And I'm like, well, you know, that'd be nice in an ideal world.
1: Yeah, and I love this double life you're leading as well. You're about to lead. Yeah, it's more interesting if you can make a two-country life work. So we'll see if he likes Australia as well, because Paris has got the romance.
0: Well, Paris has got the romance, but Australia's got the adventure.
1: It does.
0: And we're both real adventurers, so, you know, bring it on.
1: Bring it on. Okay, well, you're also on the board with Dune, which was a very adventurous novel for 1 point. Your second question, beginning with the letter B, what was the code name for the German operation that involved invading the Soviet Union during World War II?
0: I'm not going to know this. My history is diabolical. B, German operation. I'm not going to get it, Ashwin.
1: That's okay. You're on the board with 1 point.
0: Thanks.
1: Thank you, Hayley. What an adventurous life Hayley has planned. April says, my dinner tonight with my daughter, Vara. Oh, those are those little biscuity, deep-fried biscuits. We sure do deep-fry a lot of things in India. It's not the best for us. Sometimes, you know, just a kale salad would do, but, oh, Vada's lovely. If you hadn't eaten it already, dip it in some chutney, and that's a good day. That's a very good day. Ray joins us from Perth. Hi, Ray.
2: Hi, how you going?
1: Good. Were you a war historian, or did you at least read some war books, history books,
2: yes,
1: Ray?
2: Yes.
1: You might know this.
2: Barbarossa.
1: Operation Barbarossa is correct. Good. Okay, that's 1 point for you. Your second question, and we've touched on this when I was talking to Phil, which European country eventually took control of the territory run by the Aztec Empire?
2: Mexico.
1: That is where the Aztec Empire became. It became Mexico. But which European country took control of that territory from the Aztecs?
2: Spain
1: is correct. Ray, that's 2 points for you.
2: Thank you.
1: Thank you for calling in. Christine from Adelaide says Barbarossa. Oh, and Eric says Barbarossa means red beard in Spanish. Interesting. I wonder where that name came from. It sounds like a name the English may have given the Scottish or the Vikings when they first arrived on a raid, but interesting name for the German operation in Russia, in the Soviet Union, at the time during the Second World War. Okay, thanks for the extra facts coming in. Sparkles has gone with Blitzkrieg for an operation, and that is a fantastic name for an operation, but it was Barbarossa or Barbarossa. Anne joins us from Nunda. Hi, Anne.
3: Oh, hello. How are you?
1: Good. Thank you for calling for the first time. What's your reason for being awake at night?
3: Well, I'm awake quite late most nights, but I have been listening to the ABC podcast for some time. And I've just enjoyed them so much, but I've just decided to go back to radio tonight.
1: You mean you listen to the overnight show during the daytime normally?
3: I haven't listened to it for ages.
1: Yeah.
3: I normally wait till daylight saving.
1: Ah, right.
3: Because it's an hour earlier in Queensland.
1: That's true. I think early October we'll be back to that. But, well, it's nice to have you here. We're in the middle of this quiz. We had a war question. I'm away from war for your question, Anne, and that is, it's a film question. In the year 1960, Alfred Hitchcock, the master of suspense, released a movie with a one-word title that contains one of the most famous scenes in the entire history of cinema. Where did that scene happen, or where was that scene set?
3: I don't know. You don't want the name of the movie, do you?
1: Well, the question is more about the name, the setting of this iconic scene in a one-word movie. Let's start with that. Oh. Are you sure of the, what? Do you have a suspicion of what the movie might be?
3: No, because I've just realised the one I thought about.

0: is two words. But it's not vertigo, is it?
1: Oh, no, it is not, unfortunately. And it's also a location we're after.
0: Oh, okay.
1: Do you want to have a guess at a location where it might be?
0: No, that's a bit wide, isn't it?
1: It is a little bit specific. You have to know the movie and then the location. But it's a very famous scene.
0: I can think of a few movies, but I was only thinking, the one I thought of was The Birds. Well, that's two words.
1: Two words, yeah.
0: So, no, I think I'm out of this, really.
1: That's okay, Anne. Let's speak another night.
0: We will. Thank you.
1: Thank you for calling in. Harry, you are correct. I'm just trying to find out the name. Yes, Harry in the Bay, you are correct. Eric, not quite. Not quite. Tracy joins from Mooney Ponds. Hi, Tracy.
2: Oh, hi, Ash. How are you going?
1: It's nice to hear from you.
2: Lovely. I'm always listening to you. But yeah. You'd think the world would have had enough of silly love songs, wouldn't you, Ash?
1: Oh, which silly love song did I play? Holding Up for a Hero.
2: No. I mean, it's just no, because you were talking about love songs that being simple, yeah?
1: Oh, yes, that's what God Only Knows and all of those ones.
2: Well, you know, that's probably, it has to be the best song ever, that song, seriously, if you're talking about melody and you're talking about heart and soul. It really does tug at the heartstrings, that song.
1: Maybe that's part of being a good writer, is just to be evocative and simple with just a few words to move people internally. It's quite a skill that those writers have.
2: Absolutely. I loved you playing The Temper Trap, but I also love Four Simple Words is a great song too. Do you know that song?
1: If I heard it, I might.
2: Well, it starts off very slow, like a bit of a waltz, and then it cranks up to punk, you know. And the four simple words are, I want to dance.
1: Perfect. Very simple. Mm. You've got I at the start. It's like an agentic word. There's an I in there. There's action. There's movement. And I like surprise punk. You know, sometimes rock bands hit us with, they think they're going to be pretty and beautiful, and then they hit you with some distorted guitar and you're away.
2: Oh, there's this amazing band. You probably know them, the Radium Dolls from Brisbane.
1: I wish I did. I'm feeling very uncool when I said no, but no.
2: Oh, look, they're punk, but they're bogan punk, because I love bogan punk. But they've got this amazing song called Tractor Parts, and it starts off so slow, and then he just screams. It's just amazing.
1: Yeah, they trick us with the slow intro. Well, let's see. I don't have a music question. It's a film question for you, Tracy, and that is, there was a one-word movie made by Alfred Hitchcock in 1960 was the year, and there's a scene in this which is a very famous scene. Can you tell me where that scene was set?
2: Well, I'm thinking of two. So I'm thinking of Birds and I'm thinking of Psycho.
1: Yeah, give me a guess for one of those.
2: There was the Bates Hotel.
1: Can you take me into this specific location?
2: The shower.
1: The shower is correct, inside the hotel. Yes.
2: Yes.
1: That is good, 1 point.
2: Excellent. Oh, that was good. Thank you.
1: Yeah. That's because I knew you knew, but you gave me a general location and we needed the shower scene. It took him 7 days, apparently, to shoot it and cut it down to 3 minutes or so. But, yeah, he got...
2: But it's imprinted in all of our minds forever, isn't it?
1: It was just so disorienting, so...
2: Yeah.
1: Okay, your next question.
2: I can't watch horror since Stephen King's Carrie, I think, or Rats. I'm not sure. Huh. Can't do it. Just terrorise.
1: You can't listen to God Only Knows and watch horror. You love one or the other, don't you?
2: Well, you'd need a psychiatrist if you're doing both.
1: Yeah. You know, sometimes filmmakers, they do horror scenes, but they play really gentle ballerina-type music just to contrast with it. So I can imagine someone would use God Only Knows in a horror movie just to mess with us.
2: A bit Danny Darko. Yeah,
1: very much. This juxtaposition. Okay, so that's 1 point for The Shower. Tracy, your second question. The Four Seasons was one of the top groups of the early 1960s with four US chart toppers. What is the name of the group's lead singer?
2: So we're talking those guys who do that lovely dance, you know, to swing the arms to the side.
1: I can imagine they would have. That was big in the 60s.
2: like a bit like Hot Chocolate, I'm thinking. Four Seasons. Okay, famous black singer. Yeah. No, can't think of anyone. Sorry.
1: That's okay. You're on the board with the shower.
2: Lovely to talk to you, Ash. Looking forward to the show.
1: Thank you, Tracy. Harry in the Bay, you are correct with who led the Four Seasons. Derek, you're right about the shower scene. Play it again, Sam. Of all the gin joints in the world, you had to walk into mine. Oh, that's Casablanca, is it? I like it. Not as scary as Psycho. Unless you're scared of gin, which you should be. Gives me nightmares. Trevor has joined us from Surfers Paradise. Hi, Trevor.
3: Oh, hello, actually.
1: Trev, who do you jam to when you're all alone at night and you can put the music on? Who's playing?
3: Oh, look, if I'm in a really dark mood, it's the Beach Boys singing God Only Knows. Yeah. Because God is a very deep and scary character.
1: Very deep and hard to explain, really, but they seem to figure it out in that song.
3: Well, yeah, it's only God that knows, because we can't understand human emotions. Hmm. So you need a higher power.
1: Yeah, sometimes we just are sick of ourselves. I was reading this idea of, maybe I'll just phrase this another way. I'm learning computer programming, and it's very logical and practical. But after a while, you have to let go and just read a poem or listen to a music, something that's very messy and cluttered, because otherwise you just turn into a robot. Everything is logical and practical. So you have to encourage your imaginative brain and your math brain as well, right?
3: Look, poetry and mathematics are really just the two sides of the triangle. The other side is mathematics. You can't have numbers without knowing what they're about, and everything is about our soul.
1: You're a fundamental oneness kind of guy. Everything's united and unified.
3: Oh, gee, I think so.
1: Should be your next Whiskers McGee story should be about how he finds himself in the Himalayas.
3: No, the next Whiskers McGee story, and I've started writing the sequel. He's travelling New South Wales, finding trigonometry station sites.
1: Oh, okay. Loves a good triangle.
3: he loves a good triangle. You've got to understand sines, cosines, and the hypotenuse.
1: I love it. This is educational gear. Now let's cultivate the other side of our brain, even though they are united, Trev. It's music. The Four Seasons was one of the top groups of the early 1960s. Who was the leader of the group?
3: Look, I heard the question, and all I can think of is somebody like Sly Stone.
1: Sly Stone and the Four Seasons. I like that. I mean, he was the leader of the 80s action stars.
3: But... Yeah, I know. Sly Stone and the family Four Seasons family. Stone.
1: Oh, yeah, okay.
3: Sly Stone and the family Four Seasons Stone.
1: No, we're all wrong. No. We're wayward, Trev, so we'll see if someone else knows tonight.
3: Good night, Ashwin. Good night to everyone.
1: Good night. Someone anonymously says, Trevor's poetry in motion and voice. Very much so. Adrian, you are correct as to the leader of the Four Seasons. Okay. Some of them I can't read out, these texts. Sam has joined from Harvey in WA. Hi, Sam.
4: Good morning, Ash. How are you?
1: I'm good tonight. I think you can pass, though, on this question, if you would like, about who led the Four Seasons music group. Did you want to have a go or pass?
4: Yeah, could I pass, please?
1: Okay, so anyone else, you can come back to that for your points, but you, Sam, have a new question. Which two states fought in the Peloponnesian War?
4: Could you repeat that, please?
1: Sure. There was a war called the Peloponnesian War, which in ancient history, which two city-states fought in that Peloponnesian War?
4: Would that be in America or...
1: I would say ancient history, so it's taking us back to older than America, modern America at least.
4: Could I go back to the other question?
1: Well, the only past question I have left is Four Seasons.
4: I'll try that one.
1: Okay, so the Four Seasons was one of the top groups in the early 60s with four US chart toppers. What is the name of the group's lead singer?
4: Would it be Bobby Gentry?
1: It is not Bobby, unfortunately, Sam, but so let's catch up another night.
4: Thank you very much.
1: Eric, you are correct with your answer as to who fought the Peloponnesian War, as is Harry in the Bay. Cos, Sine and Tan, the trilogy. Oh, what a story that would be. What's your favourite curve? You a Cos man? A Sine woman? Who knows? Tan? No one mentions Tan, do they? It's the middle child of trigonometry. Keith has joined us from Darwin. Hi, Keith.
5: G'day, old mate. How are you?
1: I'm having a good day. It's an ancient history question I have for you, though. How's your day been so far?
5: Mate, I've actually had probably one of the best days I've had for a long time.
1: Oh, tell me, what was the highlight of it?
5: Just some old mates from Alice Springs came in and said, let's go to the golf club, and after lunch, and we just had a very good afternoon talking to mates that I hadn't seen for a long time, and talked sadly about an old mate in Aileron, which is about 180k north or 30, whatever, north of Alice, and he passed away recently in the last 24 hours. And, you know, and we all cried, and it was just at 67, it's a rare event that you get to do that sort of stuff. It's cool.
1: It's like you guys got to hang out and remember the old times where that friend is not here anymore, but you need some company at that kind of moment, so I'm glad you all got together one more time.
5: Yeah, mate, but, I'm an old soldier, and I wanted to put a glass of rum with ice on the table, but everyone was going to drink it on me. But it's, you know, that rum is there for Greg.
1: Yeah, for the memories. Yeah, really lovely memory. Well, I'm glad you had a good sort of reminiscent day, nostalgic day. This question seems
5: excellent, mate.
1: Yeah, and this question is a bit small in comparison to those kind of memories. But there was a war. You'd said you were a soldier, the Peloponnesian War, very old war. Who fought in it?
5: Mate, it wasn't Australia, but you said before they make movies, and if people have got in a horror scene, they've got to have nice music played to them and counselling. Yeah. Maybe, old mate, if we would have done that with Brennan Robert, BRS, and some of the soldiers at this government spend millions of dollars to persecute, and I wouldn't call it prosecute because it's persecute, because what happens in war stays in war. We're sent there, told to do something, and these people say what we do and we win is not good.
1: Yeah, Keith, maybe that's a separate issue we can have about war and ethics and practicing that
5: problem,
1: side of it,
5: mate.
1: As well.
5: What about the Greek Spartans and Persia?
1: Oh, you're so close. Sparta was one of them, but it's not Persia for the second. So I'm glad you had a good day with your mates, Keith, and thanks for sharing that with us.
5: And thank you very much for taking my call, mate. You remind me of Trevor Chappell, and you sound really cool.
1: Oh, I appreciate that. Thank you, Keith.
5: No worries, mate, but
1: Joyce from Perth, you are correct, as is Anne from Nunda. Okay, some of you asked me about the text message line, 0437 774 774. It's actually the Melbourne number, but it rediverts to Brisbane so I can see it when I'm in here. If you're seeing a different number online, I'm not sure if you're being shown the Brisbane number directly, but that text number that I just gave you is the one that we see. Okay, who have we got here? Emily joins us from Springfield. Oh, gosh, we've got a few calls here. I think that might be it for tonight because there's only 10 minutes to the news, and I'd like to see if we can get everyone on the board with a quiz question. Hi, Emily.
6: Hi, how are you doing?
1: Good. Emily, would you like to pass or have a go at this question?
6: About... I would love to pass.
1: Okay. All right. That is a pass question now. Your question then, which country hosted the 2016 Olympics?
6: Oh, let's see. Pretty sure the one before was London. Was it Rio?
1: Yes, it was in Brazil.
6: Yeah. Oh, awesome.
1: Okay, that's 1 point for you. Second question, which person is known for publishing The Interpretation of Dreams?
6: Oh. Is there a date?
1: I don't have a date. It's a book. It's quite a not a well-known book. Maybe if you're a psychologist, The Interpretation of Dreams.
6: Oh.
1: But I can give you at least in the last couple of hundred years.
6: Oh, that narrows it down.
1: So it wasn't the ancient Greeks, at least. We know it wasn't Athens and Sparta.
6: Is there any chance I could pass?
1: No, it's because it's the first time it's been attempted. We have to have two attempts before we can pass.
6: Oh, good. Look, I'm not sure at all.
1: That's okay. You're on the board with 1 point tonight, Emily, with Brazil.
6: Awesome. Thank you.
1: Thank you. That is Emily from Springfield, I should say. Yeah, Jane, you are correct about who wrote The Interpretation of Dreams. Oh, we have some strange dreams, don't we? Tara joins us. That was the end of that thought because there's no time to develop that. Tara has joined us on the road. Hi, Tara.
7: G'day, Ashton. How are you, mate?
1: I'm good, Tara. What do you think? Who wrote this book, The Interpretation of Dreams?
7: I wouldn't have a clue, but I'd have to go with the Four Seasons one.
1: Oh, yes.
7: Was that Frankie Valli?
1: Frankie Valli was the head of the Four Seasons. And now back to this question. Who wrote The Interpretation of Dreams?
7: I do not know. Is the other one still open? Was the Polynesian War thing?
1: Which one was that?
7: The
1: Peloponnesian War. Yes, that's still open. Yes.
7: Well, you said Sparta, so I'm going to have a guess that the other one is Rome.
1: No, it's not. It wasn't a Greek-Italian conflict, that one, Tara, but you've still got 1 point
7: today. Oh, we've got 1 point at least. Yep.
1: Yes, 1 point tonight.
7: Thanks, okay. Ashwin.
1: Thank you, Tara, for calling in. Brazil, you are correct, Ruby. Eric says it wasn't me who requested Kung Fu Chopstick song. Must be an Eric. Maybe Eric from Warrigal. That is possible. A little bit of Eric confusion in the text message line. Boris now joins us from Glebe in Sydney. Hi, Boris. Boris, can you hear me okay? Hello? We may have lost Boris. I'll put you back on hold. Stuart, if you're available, Boris is back on hold. Vando joins us from On the Road. Hi, Vando.
8: Oh, morning, guys. Total eclipse of the heart. How good's that? Bonnie Tyler.
1: Bonnie Tyler. She would have kept you awake on the road, right? You needed some Bonnie.
8: I said I was taking hits before. Bonnie Tyler, I thought to myself. And get Tara on the road. I knew Frankie Valli. That was my go.
1: Yes.
8: Oh, awesome. Another one. Well done, Harley. I'm going to do that when I go overseas, like have a date with someone.
1: Oh, yeah.
8: That's quite a fantastic thing.
1: Yeah, I mean, you might lead the double life as well. Have a date, 6 months Italy, 6 months Australia. That's a good life for you.
8: Oh, how nice would that be? All right. Now, get the other question. What was the most... I know there's the Peloponnesian War. I don't know what that is, but I'll have a guess. But what was the most recent?
1: Which person is known for publishing The Interpretation of Dreams?
8: Would it be Freud, Sigmund Freud?
1: It was Sigmund Freud. Now, would you like the next question or go back to the past question?
8: Oh, no, I'll go to the next. I've got that right. That's fantastic. Yeah. We'll go to the next one.
1: Okay, so I'm leaving behind the Peloponnesian War, but it's available if you want it. Instead, though, who at age 17 became the youngest person to win a Nobel Peace Prize in 2014?
8: What about Spartan and Troy for the Peloponnesian War, my friend?
1: Now, tell me more about Troy. Where is Troy? Which city-state are we talking?
8: Oh, I don't know. Trojan. No, no. It was the Trojan horse that invaded Troy.
1: Yeah,
8: I've got nothing, Ash. Look, thank you.
1: That's okay. Thanks, Vander.
8: Right, I'll talk to you tomorrow. I got an award for excellence this week.
1: Oh, good. And now have you?

0: Yeah, the chaos just makes it fun on the show, doesn't it?
1: Absolutely. Just Fando, whatever he's on.
0: Fando was just on Human Joy, I think. He's just, some people are just wired a little fun and wild. So it works.
1: It's very entertaining anyway.
0: Now, Ray, I was going to say, with your question, did you want to go back to the Peloponnesian War or keep going with the questions?
1: Keep going with the questions. I've got a feeling I know, but that's just something.
0: So your question then, who at age 17 became the youngest person to win a Nobel Peace Prize in 2014?
1: Do you know this? She was shot and she survived. What was her name?
0: Yeah. It'll come straight back to you after we hang up, unfortunately. Thanks. I'll catch you another night.
1: Thanks, mate. Have a good night.
0: And you as well. We have a couple more callers left, three callers to go. Sam joins us from Costa Mesa in California. Hi, Sam.
2: Good morning.
0: Morning. Now, we are on this question about, you can pass if you like, who at age 17 became the youngest person to win a Nobel Peace Prize in 2014. Did you want to pass or have a go?
2: I'm pretty sure I know it, but I also am pretty sure I know the Peloponnesian War, too.
0: Oh, tell me that one, if you want to.
2: What's that?
0: If you want to try that one.
2: I'm going to go Athens.
0: Athens
2: and Sparta.
0: And yes, Sparta was done in Athens, and Sparta is correct. In that case, if you want to pass on the Nobel Prize question, your next question is, what was the name of the Category 5 hurricane that hit New Orleans and surrounding areas in 2005?
2: Oh, that's too easy for me.
0: It is too, too easy for you. Inside knowledge. Sam, thank you for calling tonight.
2: Yep.
0: Okay, we've got a minute till the news. Let's see if Charlie can get on the board. And Stu, you can ask Malcolm some questions. Hi, Charlie.
3: Hi, mate. Nice to be with you.
0: Thanks for joining in now. Our last caller for the evening. Your question, which two countries signed the Good Friday Agreement in 1997?
3: Are you serious? So did he get the hurricane one?
0: Yeah, because we're just going down the list in order and he happens to be American. Not too hard for him.
3: And what was the answer?
0: Katrina.
3: Yeah, that's my sister's name.
0: Oh, great name. And so did she mind it being used in a hurricane?
3: Oh, I'd never asked her.
0: Well, we've only got 30 seconds, Charlie. Let's see if you know which two countries signed...
3: Is this the only one available?
0: Yes. Which two countries signed the Good Friday Agreement in 1997?
3: 97. England and Ireland.
0: Can you give me an... Ireland is one. Give me a slightly broader answer for England.
3: Britain
0: and Ireland is correct. Charlie, I'll get to your second question during the news. I'll just keep you on hold for just a moment. That is it for the quiz, and then we'll come back, announce the winner, and we'll head over to Boston. A lot of good stuff coming up in the program. If you'd like to stay tuned, do so. I'll be back with you in 5 minutes' time here on ABC Radio Overnight.
4: ABC News with Andrew Kaloupas. Yemeni authorities say Houthi fighters have seized the port of Mocha on the key shipping route, the Bab el Mandeb Strait, as the escalation of the civil war deepens. Global oil prices have already exceeded $100 a barrel. More from the BBC's Richard Kagoe.
5: What this really means is that we're going to see global inflation because of the fighting in the Strait of Hormuz. What has happened is the Saudi Arabian authorities have been shipping out the precious commodity now through the Red Sea. So everybody at the moment is watching, and I was really hoping for a bit of relief. But now with the Sharjah infighting, it's really going to cause massive disruptions in terms of logistics and also the supply of oil.
4: The federal government says Australia's customs laws need to catch up with the scale of the illicit tobacco trade. New legislation will make it easier to identify illegal products, prosecute offenders, and seize criminal proceeds. Assistant Minister for Customs, Julian Hill, says the existing legislation was written for a very different kind of

0: tobacco crime.
1: The customs tobacco offences was designed for another era, when it was small-scale, bit of revenue fraud, you know, under-declaring, smuggling a little bit of stuff in. What we're now facing as a country needs an overhaul of the customs laws.
0: New South Wales police have settled a case with two Aboriginal families who alleged excessive bail checks on their homes amounted to trespass. Indigenous Affairs reporter Tani Jash with more.
2: 3 weeks before the cases were due to be heard in the New South Wales Supreme Court, New South Wales police have reached a confidential settlement with two families over more than 100 bail checks performed at their homes. The families say police repeatedly arrived to check their children's bail, sometimes many times a day, and as late as after midnight, outside of the conditions authorised by the court. New South Wales police maintains it is acting lawfully when it conducts bail compliance checks to ensure a person is at home. Meanwhile, one of the families continued to pursue a racial discrimination claim against police in the federal court.
0: A new report says Medicare rebates are rewarding GPs for quick appointments and underserving women. The specialist reporting team's Paige Coburn reports.
3: A report by the Medicare Advisory Committee has found the rebates for appointments over 20 minutes are inadequate. The review said GPs are incentivised to squeeze patients into shorter appointments. This is because the Medicare rebate per minute generally decreases as the appointment gets longer. The review said female patients, who are more likely to book longer appointments, are being particularly disadvantaged. The committee did not specify how much the rebate should be increased by, but will hand its final report to the government by the end of the year.
0: A journalist in the Philippines says it appears there were tourists aboard a ferry that caught fire, leaving at least 5 people dead and more than 80 missing. The ferry caught fire off the island of Coron, travelling there from Manila. Karen Lima, the chief of Reuters Philippines Bureau, says there was a mix of people on board.
4: Coron is a popular tourist destination known for its turquoise waters, very popular for diving. But according to officials, the ferry might be also carrying both tourists and at the same time people are heading home.
0: French President Emmanuel Macron has called on Europe to develop its own crewed space flight capability. Speaking at an international space summit in Paris, Mr. Macron says Europe is being fragile in the space sector. The two-day summit is being shunned by top US space firms following reported White House pressure over the summit's European-led agenda. Also in attendance was the European Commission President Ursula von der Leyen, who says global developments highlight the continent's need for stronger space capabilities.
5: Artificial intelligence is transforming what we can do with the data gathered in space. And as Russia's war against Ukraine shows, what happens in our orbits is ever more central to our security.
0: Ukraine's President Volodymyr Zelensky says Canada will give Kyiv what he calls a very important package of air defence as he meets the Prime Minister Mark Carney. Canada, one of Ukraine's most vocal supporters, has committed more than $25 billion in overall aid since Russia's full-scale invasion in 2022. Kyiv is running critically low of US-made Patriot interceptors capable of stopping Russia's ballistic missiles. ABC News.
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7: Welcome back. Sorry for the slight delay. Stuart is laughing at me slightly. Hello, Stu.
8: Morning, Ash. Sorry, I'm not laughing at you. It's just funny. We were just locked in.
7: Locked into the zone. Stuart walks in. I get distracted and 3 seconds pass by and the show begins. But we are back and this is the plan. We'll announce the quiz winner and then we'll cross over to Boston. Now it is 25 years since 9/11 happened. It was such an awful day, not just the moment, the day itself, but a lot of people there were walking into clouds of asbestos and concrete and jet fuel. So there's been some nasty health effects which have showed up decades later. So Celeste will take us in to the United States to let us know what is happening when it comes to the 9/11 after effects. And then later in that hour, we'll cross over to a professor who will take us into the world of the Aztecs, who were very dominant in what is now Mexico 500 years ago or so, until the Spanish arrived. So we'll learn more about the Aztecs. Who were they? What was their religion? What was their culture? They have a reputation for quite brutal barbarity, for human sacrifice.

0: sciences, but also for innovation, for building and mathematics and so much more. So we'll try to get to understand the Aztec people in a bit more detail and also see if there are any lessons from their demise that we could draw on today, I should say. So that's the plan for this coming hour. If you'd like to join the show, you can call me on 1300 800 222 for Aztec opinions, United States opinions. New Zealand has a problem with too many deer. So there's a varied show coming up that you might have strong opinions on. Stuart, hello.
1: Hello. Actually, you mentioned that. Can I share a strange 9/11 story? Yeah. I know you probably wouldn't expect me to have one.
0: No, you're too. Yeah, you're 29, right?
1: I'm 28, so that's the point. So this was a thing. So I was three when it happened. Well, I was two turning three when 9/11 happened, right? No, I was 3 years old, but obviously very young, and obviously I didn't know what was going on. My father told me this story, and he was mentioning that he was trying to watch the television because it was obviously late at night and a young child, you know, you're trying to go through these things. He was desperately trying to change the channel to watch it, but I was kicking up a fuss. I was dead certain I wanted to watch Thomas the Tank Engine, so he basically missed it.
0: He missed that because of you?
1: Yeah, sorry.
0: When there was no second TV in the house?
1: Well, no, I was a bit... I not to my knowledge. Well, I was three. I don't know.
0: Yeah.
1: So as far as I'm aware, because I believe my mum was at work. I can't remember because the time difference. It must have been late at night, right?
0: It was New Zealand during the day when I saw it. So it must have been the afternoon because I remember it being sunny and I'm watching these towers go down on a sunny day.
1: Yeah.
0: And it was just such surreal footage. So this was my third year of university at that time.
1: Right. Okay. Yeah. So like I said, I was 3 years, not to make you feel old or any of the listeners, but I was 3 years old. My dad would have been in his 30s or 40s. And apparently he caught some of it, but any time he was able to sit and watch it, he couldn't watch it for more than 10 or 30 seconds.
0: Yeah.
1: And I'd start to have a tantrum.
0: Wow.
1: So,
0: interesting day. But I mean, it went on, the news coverage was rolling and it went on for weeks. So your dad would have watched it on the evening news.
1: Indeed. I think it was just a bit of that probably would have been an instance of, all right, Stu, let's get you to bed just very quickly. Come on, let's just, there's something going on.
0: I would have put you to bed if that was me in that situation.
1: Fair enough.
0: It was an interesting quiz. We all found out that Alf has a first name. We didn't announce it, but I'm going to announce it now. Gordon.
1: Really?
0: Yeah.
1: I'm a bit gobsmacked by that. I had no idea. I thought Alf was just his name, you know, like Mork, Mork and Mindy. I just thought it was...
0: No, that was his classification number, alien life form.
1: Oh.
0: That's all Alf was. No, he had a human-sounding name. It was very... Sounds like a librarian, really.
1: It sounds so boring. Gordon just,
0: No offense to any Gordons.
1: Gordon Lynch, as soon as I said that, Stuart, calm down. Gordon, I love you. I'm sorry.
0: Calm down, Stuart, with the name prejudice, but no.
1: I'm sorry.
0: But it is a traditional name. It's not Xavier or something.
1: Mm, exactly.
0: It's not Tupac.
1: It's no Stuart.
0: It's no Stuart.
1: Or Ashwin.
0: No. There's lots of Ashwins in India. It's the John of India, so... All right, let's go. Who won the quiz today, Stu?
1: Well, I'll say it was a busy quiz today. I apologise if I seemed a bit scatterbrained. There was just so many callers, so many answers. You guys really knocked it out of the park. But yes, just busy, busy, busy. Yeah, we're clearly very popular, Ash, if we could toot our own horn for once. But yes, very busy, but a good quiz all around. And there can be only one winner, as per usual. So today it is... Helen from Healesville.
0: Congratulations, Helen. I have to read you this text as well from Simo. In Niue, it says, a lot of you people in entertainment are well known for your tantrums, which was directed at you when you were 3 year old.
1: I'm sorry, this was a different time. It was 25 years. I'm only slightly less dramatic.
0: Very, very good. All right. Thank you, Stu, for coming in.
1: You're welcome.
0: Let's cross over, though, to Boston to hear about that and also the other news from the United States. It's in a flux. It's in a lot of flux and change at the moment. That country, quite turbulent times in places, so we'll check in with Celeste to find out all you need to know after this.

0: That is amazing by Alex Lloyd. A lot of you have commented in the text that I must have been hallucinating watching that 9/11 footage during the day. You are correct. It happened at 10:30, 11 o'clock at night. Many of you have said for you, for New Zealand time, it must have been 1 in the morning. So I would have been asleep. So I must have been watching the replays during the day in the morning. So that's a clarification to my memories. Thank you for clearing that up. Also, we had a question about Alf's real name, and it was Gordon. Gordon Shumway says, anonymous, didn't want to put a name to that. Gordon Shumway as well. Alf, no, all the text, oh, here it goes. Ashwin, Gordon from Melmac, he had a thing for eating cats. That's from Petey. He did, that was his reputation, but he was lovely as well. There was that one moment in Alf where he receives a faint signal from his colleague, who was also isolated in the universe, and Alf chooses to stay on Earth rather than go back and be with his fellow alien friend, probably Gary, something like that. So there was a moment where his love for his humans, family, just trumped, wrong choice of words, triumphed over his love for his species. So that was a lovely moment in the series. Okay, we are about to cross over to Boston. Stick around for that, coming up to see what the latest news from America is, including how Americans are experiencing 9/11 25 years on and the ways that it still lingers.
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0: Celeste Katz-Marston is your overnights correspondent from Boston. Hello, Celeste.
2: Good morning.
0: There's a couple of changes. It is 25 years since 9/11. Can you reflect in some ways to what America is like on this day, 25 years on?
2: I really cannot believe that it is 25 years have passed. It's really shocking. And it's really shocking to me, and something that we've been talking about. I work with some younger people. People are in their mid-20s. And for them, I think to some degree, 9/11 isn't real to them in the same way that it is to people of my age. I personally was in Manhattan on that day. I was a reporter for the New York Daily News, the newspaper in New York City at the time, and did work around that area. I remember it very distinctly, but I think that even people who were not in New York at that time or Washington or Shanksville, Pennsylvania, would have had a more immediate connection. And so it's sort of sad to me almost. I don't think that people should be fixated on it, you know, necessarily, or that we should force people to have a certain memory of it. But it really is sort of astonishing to me that a generation essentially has gone by, and that this is now, for me, maybe this would be akin to something like talking about the Vietnam era or something, where maybe I was alive for part of it, or, you know, in the immediate vicinity of it, but it was not, I didn't have a personal connection to it as a somebody with an adult awareness of what was going on in the world.
0: No, so the event itself has faded away for those younger people, but the effects of it were two wars that mired America in quite an expensive experience in the Middle East. It has brought up immigration and culture clashes. It's really affected the country in significant ways, perhaps in some ways led to the rise of MAGA and the election of Donald Trump, which is where we're at today. There are often announcements that are quite surprising that come out of the Trump administration. There's one now to change the way the census is carried out in the US.
2: This is something that the Trump administration has been focused on for quite a while. They haven't really been able to get there, but basically what they want to do is not count people who aren't citizens, like, effectively just, I don't know, you want to say setting those people aside or erasing them or cutting them out. I mean, what they want to do is they want to add a citizenship question. In the past, they have tried to not do that. But they also want to remove questions about race, ethnicity, sexual orientation. They say the census should be colorblind and that these things don't matter. But all of these things, I think people who support the way the census has been constructed for a long time, the census, interestingly enough, has been taking measures of race and ethnicity since 1790. This is not a recent development. This is something that has been going on for literally hundreds of years. And I think that people would be very concerned that we would not get a clear picture of how many people live in the United States, but also who they are. And this gives us a lot of information about health disparities, economic disparities, educational attainment. It also, of course, the census is used to figure out representation in government and how many representatives people should have depending on where they live, regardless of whether they're registered to vote, old enough to vote, so on. So I think people are worried about this sort of smoothing out of the detail and the granularity of the census and whether something meaningful will be lost.
0: Is there also a concern that by excluding undocumented migrants and non-residents, this will also lead to a reduction in the population estimates for blue states, which means lower representation at the federal level in the Houses of Parliament?
2: Right. I think that you will see, I mean, certainly you have more people living broadly in certain states, and then maybe you could say that conditions are safer or more appealing to people who may not be U.S. citizens, or that there are industries or educational opportunities or something that attract people in certain areas of the country that are not as readily available in other parts of the country. But yeah, again, you're right. I mean, these counts are focused on, I mean, the federal funding is portioned out depending on some of these population statistics. Certainly the number of representatives that you would get, say, in Congress or something like that, for districting and for the number of representatives and so on, do matter. But Trump has said flat out in the past that people who are in the country illegally will not be counted in the census. And, I don't think that the structure of the census as it was originally created, is very specific. It just says the number of people in each state. That's what the Constitution says in our 14th Amendment, just the number of people who live in each state. It doesn't say anything about citizenship or immigration. So I think the people who support the way it is.

0: now are making a constitutional argument that it's not written to exclude people based on where they were born or whether they're in the country legally.
1: If you've just joined our conversation, you are hearing from Overnight's Boston correspondent Celeste Katz-Marston talking about the changes to the US census and perhaps a blurrier picture of who's actually living there once these changes get made. Celeste, can we come back to 9/11? There's some after effects many decades on from that event. Can you take us into what's now being found?
0: Yeah, I think that, you know, of course, aside from all the pain and fear and the changes to our lifestyle and the way we perceive ourselves and the way we operate as a society, what we are seeing is an increasing number of people reporting that they have gotten sick from being at or around Ground Zero on 9/11 and in the aftermath of 9/11. Initially, it was, of course, the people who lost their lives in the tower and in the Twin Towers, and the people who were the first responders who were rushing in to save them or help them with first aid, you know, medical aid, or people who were just working in surrounding buildings, rushing to get out of the way, and were enveloped by these debris clouds, smoke clouds. You know, you really think of those people as being the people who were exposed, and certainly they were. But now we are seeing, you know, the sort of ripple effect, really, of more and more people entering these reporting and assistance programs, saying that they're getting sick, saying that they're getting cancers and ailments that were not in their family, that certainly they didn't have before 9/11. You're seeing younger people, you're seeing people with more aggressive types of cancers emerging. And, you know, some of these things can lie dormant after an exposure. So it could be not necessarily somebody who was rushing to escape the Twin Towers complex, but it's somebody who was living in an apartment building nearby and went back into their home and tried to clean up as best they could, because there really was dust and debris just everywhere, in every crevice. And it was floating around in the air. I mean, I remember being down there and seeing just, and this was, you know, afterwards, you know, the dust had not settled. And I'm sure some of it was kicked up as well through the demolition and trying to clear that site. It was a monstrous site, all this sort of twisted metal, but you would just see stuff floating in the air. You would see sort of not just dust, but fibers, and just like paper, just all sorts of stuff just flying around in the air. And so, of course, people didn't just abandon Lower Manhattan after this happened. They were working there. I've had people in my family who were working there for an extended period of time in the recovery effort. People in the medical services, people in the press, people, police officers, construction workers, all these things, but also just people who were going about their daily lives, commuting through that area, running businesses, going to offices. And you are seeing some of these people, including younger people, people who might have been kids at the time, now reporting that they are developing these illnesses 25 years later. Some of these sicknesses are just starting to emerge.
1: Do you think anyone at the time knew that this risk was there?
0: I think that a lot of people suspected that what the government was saying. There have been some documents released saying that things were not quite as safe as the sort of the air is safe to breathe and the water is safe to drink, you know, the kind of messaging that you were getting from some authorities at the time. There were definitely people who suspected that. Did people categorically know what was going to happen? I mean, certainly I think any rational person would be looking around and know that things were not back to normal. And I mean, we worked, you know, where I worked, or people who had, again, been working at the scene or lived in the area, there was a thing that we referred to very casually as Ground Zero cough. People had this, people who had been, you know, up to that time healthy. I worked with a particular guy that I'm thinking of, and I hope and pray that he didn't get sick as a result, but he had been a distance runner, a very fit guy, lean guy, and he had the cough. And you would hear him in the office sort of hacking away, and you'd think, oh my God. And he lived in Lower Manhattan as well. And I think that people did have a sense. But on the other hand, what were you going to do? I mean, if you owned an apartment or rented an apartment in Lower Manhattan, you couldn't just pick up and walk away. I mean, that was where your life was. That's what you had paid for, or where else were you going to go, or that's where your job was. People didn't have a lot of people didn't have the option. Some people did leave New York after 9/11, of course, but those were the people who had the ability to do so. I think, you know, a countless number of people just didn't have the opportunity to do that.
1: Very much. They were trapped in quite an awful fate that day, which is showing up decades later, which I guess can happen with lung diseases. Mesothelioma just takes decades to show up, and other asbestos similarly. So that's a tragedy that is unfolding in the United States. We have a development with Donald Trump. He's building ballrooms. He's got a planned arch that he'd like to make. Tell us why this is generating controversy amongst veterans.
0: He's talked about the ballroom and the fits and starts and stops and starts. I mean, he is a person who wants to put his mark on things and has a certain vision. He is a builder by trade, came from a family that was involved in real estate and construction and so on. But he wants to build this quite literally monumental arch. And it would be, if you were looking from the Lincoln Memorial towards Arlington Cemetery, which is, of course, our big national military cemetery in Washington, D.C., this would be in the middle. And he wants to construct this thing 250 feet tall, which is very tall. You know, if you think about something really sort of hard to miss, this would definitely fall into that category. And a lot of people are distressed by this, not least because it will take an incredibly long time to build the thing. And then, of course, they say they want to get started. They're allegedly going to work on the thing for years, 20 hours a day, including during military funerals, which of course people find incredibly distressing. And then the arch would of course become a vantage point, a sightseeing point where you could go and look around at the sort of the panorama of Washington, but including overseeing potentially military funerals. And there are military families that are saying this is wildly inappropriate, this is so disrespectful. Some people have even used the term sacrilege to describe this. Like, you really don't need an observation deck for people, families saying their final goodbyes to the people that they have lost. The argument there.
1: It does seem like a more restrained environment. So if you've just joined the conversation, Celeste Katz-Marston is your Boston correspondent telling us about the news of the United States. We have had a text message come in about the midterm elections in the U.S. Donald Trump says he will get every adult $5,000 so they vote for him. That's from Christine in Adelaide, saying it will cost trillions. Can you tell us about this story, Celeste?
0: Yeah, this is something that I don't know if it was kind of a throwaway line. He made this extremely long speech. The president was speaking at the Republican National Midterm Convention in Texas. And during this extended speech, he mentions that if the Republicans retain control of Congress in our midterm elections, election day is November, every adult American will receive what he's calling the quote-unquote Trump dividend, which is $5,000. Everybody's going to get it, but only if the Republicans win. So that would be something like $1 trillion. It's not super clear, A, where this money would come from, B, if he really means it, C, is that even legal? Other than that, seems like a great plan. Is it bribing voters? Is it something that he's just saying? Does he mean it literally? Who knows? I don't know.
1: No. And that is the murky world we live in. Is language just a threat? Is it strategy? Or is there some substance to it? So that's the world we currently live in at the moment, particularly in the United States. Just before we end up, Boston has legalized marijuana. Is the news on how well it's doing or not doing?
0: Well, now they're having a discussion about whether they should repeal a ballot measure that would regulate adult use marijuana. This has now been around for 10 years, and people are pushing to repeal that measure, which makes it legal to sell for commercial, for recreational use. This is not just medical. This is for fun. In stores, there is tax revenue, but some people are saying it's sort of creating more problems than it's solving. That maybe tax revenue is nice, but if a lot more people are driving while impaired on marijuana, if it's causing health problems, if kids are getting easier access, or even pets, animals, are getting access to marijuana products that could harm them, then maybe it's time to walk this thing back. And of course, there's a big debate about who's

0: Right on this one, but this will be a repeal vote potentially that is coming up.
1: Okay, and one for other countries and states to watch, because this is a topic of drug liberalization, how to tackle drugs as well. So an experiment going on there in Massachusetts. Celeste, always nice to hear from you. Thanks for giving us the US update.
0: Always a pleasure.
1: That is Celeste Katz-Marson, your overseas correspondent, overnight Boston correspondent, I should say. You are listening in to Overnights. I'm Ashwin Sekar. We are going back a little bit in time to get to know the Aztecs. They had such a significant empire in Mexico at one point. Let's understand them a little better, their religion, their culture, myths about them that need to be broken. And perhaps if there are any lessons for us for how we can keep our civilization going just that little bit longer. I'll be back with your expert on that topic after this.

0: That is Soul Kind of Feeling by Dynamic Hypnotics. Stick around to find out who the Aztecs were and why you should care. Maybe there are some lessons in them for our own culture today.
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3: The Aztecs were the strongest empire of their particular time and place, but they fell quite suddenly. So there's a lesson in that for the rest of us. They're a fascinating culture as well in their own right. So to explain more about them, you're joined now by Dr. Jay Silverstein, who is a senior lecturer from Nottingham Trent University. Good morning.
4: Good evening from here.
3: Good evening for you as well. Thank you. I'll try and get that clear. But it's nice to have you join us to explain what is a fascinating empire. When we think of South America, maybe we think the Spanish and the Portuguese, but before that, there were the Aztecs and the Mayans. Tell us about the Aztecs, starting with where were they located?
4: Yes, the Aztecs were in Mesoamerica, so what is Mexico mostly now. And their capital, Tenochtitlan, was right where Mexico City is. So the tradition of that, you know, that stronghold and that central political and economic place in Mexico has carried on, you know, since the Spanish conquest. You know, within that, they were, you know, by the first quarter of the 15th century, that they had become the dominant military and political power in Mexico. Not the only one, there were competitors, but they were the dominant one and sort of the superpower of the time.
3: Can you tell us more about the origin story? Who were they and where did they come from? How did this civilization arise?
4: Yeah, they were a migrant population, kind of nomadic peoples who had settled into the area and then kind of became incorporated with some of the smaller states that were scattered around the basin of Mexico. Eventually, an empire rose up. And the Aztecs had their own cultural identity within that empire, within the basin of Mexico. And then when that empire dissolved to revolutions and civil war, the Aztecs were able to kind of come out as one of the major players. And they made an alliance, a triple alliance, with two other city-states in that area, Texcoco and Tlacopan, also both in the basin of Mexico there. And that triple alliance then formed the foundation of the Aztec Empire. Eventually, Tenochtitlan, the Aztecs, became the dominant city-state within that empire, oftentimes bullying the other members of the alliance. It's kind of the formation. So by the time you look at like 1428 or so, that they are growing as the military power, and now then they begin to slowly incorporate other city-states within Mexico to become tributaries, to be part of their empire by force.
3: Are they one of the great civilizations who did not develop metallurgy? Am I wrong to say they didn't have metals, they had stone, but they still developed this advanced civilization with pyramids and governance and mathematics and things like that?
4: They didn't have the wide use of metals the way we tend to think of it, but they were working with copper, gold, silver. Okay. The neighboring empire in particular, one of the competitors that we'll talk about, I think, a little bit later, they had developed a fairly sophisticated bronze working culture. So I wouldn't say that they didn't have metal, but they weren't working with iron.
3: Okay. All right. Tell us more about the defining features of their culture. If you were to summarize them to an introductory class on the Aztecs, what would you say are some of the defining features of their culture?
4: Well, it was very militaristic. The concept of fighting for your people, fighting for your local group, your family group, and fighting for the empire were very much embedded within it. And they had elite warrior classes, which people could strive to belong to. So jaguar warriors and eagle warriors. They were very religious, that the role of the gods were very important to them. They had a complex economy, so they had merchant, a very well-developed merchant class that would travel around Mexico and even as far as the United States to trade goods. They had a very sophisticated agricultural system where they had developed something called chinampas, where they would use a wetland sort of agriculture, where they would build up sort of little islands, and they could therefore plant those islands consistently through the year using feces and stuff mucked out of the swamp for fertilizer. And so they were able to really be highly productive agriculturally. Their crafts were exceptional. They had a well-established political system with a chief who was selected by a council, and then broken down into subdivisions within the family units or the clan units within the empire. They had a sophisticated tribute system, paper. They would make paper out of tree bark, and they would keep very good records about how much tribute in particular was paid, but other religious and texts about their history would also be recorded in some ways onto this paper. They didn't have a fully developed writing system, so it had a mixture of sort of symbolic pictographs, and they had a numeric system, so they had a good number system. It was a base 20 system as opposed to our base 10 system. So they had a very sophisticated society. Oftentimes it's misrepresented, you know, particularly in the aftermath of colonialism. They tended to underestimate. They couldn't believe that there would have been a culture that lived like this unless, you said, you know, didn't have iron that was as well developed as they were.
3: I wonder, so when people talk about the barbarism, the human sacrifices, was that an invention or exaggeration of the Spanish colonialists, or was that an inherent part of the society to appease the sun god, for instance?
4: No, it very, very much was an inherent part of the society, and you're exactly right, appeasing the sun god. You know, sacrifice was part of maintaining the world, and so human blood was required for that. It also served political the goal of intimidating your neighbors. So you didn't want to be captured as an enemy because you would end up as a sacrifice, you know, very likely. So, there's a religion develops with a coherence with the political and economic structures of the society, and that was certainly the case with the Aztecs. I was teaching a course one time, I'll tell you a little story, and I asked my students if the Aztecs were more barbaric than us, and I was teaching in the United States at this time. We got to the point of equating or comparing Aztec sacrifice to the death penalty in the United States. And so I would ask the students questions, and I said, what was the goal of Aztec sacrifice? And they said, well, it was just religious barbarism. And I said, well, was it to placate the gods? And they said, well, yeah. And it's because the world is a iffy place, and if you feel like you can get some favor from the gods, then actually you're doing something that helps give you at least a psychological feeling that you're in some sort of control of a world that's oftentimes out of our control. And they say, yeah. And they said, and I said, is that any different than, say, the death penalty? And at the time, mass murder was just being executed in Florida. And I said, you know, look at this example. And they said, well, you know, the death penalty in this case is, meant as a deterrent. I said, well, you know, most of the research shows that there is no deterrence from the death penalty, that the people who are psychotic enough to do those type of horrible crimes aren't deterred by the prospect of being caught and facing the death penalty. And so I said, you know, we do it because it makes us feel better. It makes us feel like there's a sense of justice in the world and that we have some control for things that we often don't really have control about, that by eliminating this person, that we at least gain some sense of satisfaction and feeling that the world is not completely random or arbitrary or threatening, that we can influence it. And so I said, really, at a functional level,

0: the death penalty and human sacrifice were functioning at the same level of how society incorporates it into creating a structure that supports that society.
1: I've never heard that before. That's a fascinating idea that you kill and in a ritualized way to deal with your own inner turmoil. You feel in control. You feel better than someone that you can execute. So, yeah, that's a really interesting angle to put on it. One other thing that I feel is unique about them is you look at the other ancient great civilizations, China, the Indus Valley, Greece, Persia, Babylon. They're all quite desert societies or arid plains. This feels like the only society, the Aztecs and the Mayans, who were in a tropical jungle. Do you feel that may have affected their culture in any way?
0: Yeah, I mean, the base in Mexico is not really jungle. Okay. It's more like, central England, really, or something like that. A little hotter at times, but it's very high elevation. The most civilizations, and Carl Witzfogel had written a book on this, 100 years plus ago, talking about the hydraulic foundations for the great civilizations, like the Indus Valley, where it's based on the Indus River, but my current research is in Egypt, and of course the Nile River is the source of all nutrients and food, you can say the same things in China and a lot of other places. In the basin of Mexico, the lake at the basin of Mexico was the water source that made that civilization possible. It meant that communication was able to be done by canoe. They had extensive systems of bridges and travel. So within the basin of Mexico, they're able to make a highly productive agricultural system and able to facilitate transport, at least within the basin of Mexico. Transport outside the basin of Mexico, they developed a very sophisticated, foot merchant class who, they had a set amount of weight that they could carry. They tie it to their forehead with a line to hold it on their back. And it was very regulated, and they could travel, considerable distances to trade and collect tribute using that system. So it's building that communication system and having that source of agriculture that you see as the common thread. The Maya pose a little bit more of a different problem, and I did some work there. They never quite reached the level of sophistication or concentration of population that the Aztecs were able to, but they did build these incredible civilizations within those tropical environments. And what they were able to do was to really develop sophisticated and creative ways of managing water. And so that'd be a whole nother set of talks.
1: Yeah. And I wonder if it was the Maya that was more in my mind, which just seemed like such a different geography. But the Aztecs, like you said, had a slightly kinder, more similar geographical conditions to the other great civilizations. If you've just joined this conversation, you're hearing from Jay Silverstein, who was a senior lecturer from Nottingham Trent University, taking us into the world of the Aztecs. Bob has joined us from Greenacre. Hello, Bob.
2: G'day, Ash. Gee, my mind was swimming. You know how they say the Spanish defeated the Aztecs? It was actually the way I shouldn't be talking to a professor like this, but it was a revolution. The tribal peoples got together. Yeah, they talk about a couple of hundred Spanish, and they forget about 10,000 allies of the people that were harshly dealt with under the rule of the Aztecs. And there was a Thor Heyerdahl thought there might be a theory that the Aztecs had come from Egypt. They were escaped Egyptians or something. It was proven wrong, but he sailed a raft over and said it could happen, but it didn't, because they looked up the genetics of the Aztecs, and they were different to the Egyptian genetics makeup. I wonder whether the professor could say something about that.
0: Yeah, hi, Bob. You're absolutely right on all accounts there. And I used to love Thor Heyerdahl's work. I think he did some amazing work with his sailing from Easter Island and

0: and working with the rafts. But you're absolutely right. There's a tendency to not be able to believe that the civilization could have risen without some sort of connection with the Western world, with Europe and North Africa, Phoenicians or Egyptians, somebody like that. But there's no evidence of significant contact in the Americas from either from the West or the East. There's some speculation that there was some Chinese contact, but again, if a stray ship had you know wandered that way, it would have been largely insignificant. So, in that regard, and then the other thing that you, oh, go ahead, Bob.
1: Yeah. Oh, one thing, the actual supporters of the Spanish were the, they had swords, and they were made out of swordfish points. You know, they had weaponry like that, and it was kind of European. You don't think of Indian peoples having swords, but they had weaponry made out of swordfish, you know, the points on the sword.
0: Yeah, it wasn't swordfish. The Polynesians would use sometimes shark teeth or something like that, but the Aztecs would use obsidian, and one of the major industries in Mesoamerica and in other places in the world as well was the extraction of obsidian from volcanic deposits, and then the working that into all sorts of shapes and tools. In particular for the swords, a macuatl that the Aztecs would make, they would make big blades of obsidian, and then they would fit it into the sword. And it was a very effective weapon. Obsidian is sharper than steel. The only problem is it breaks. So when you fracture and work an obsidian, they would use pressure to push a whole blade of obsidian off of it. The edge of that obsidian is one of the sharpest things you'll find. But against steel armor, of course, you know, it's a volcanic glass, and so it's going to shatter very quickly. I did some work on my doctoral work was on the frontier of the Aztec Empire, looking for how they manifest their defenses, how they built their fortifications, if you could see the economic and cultural differences between their frontier and the neighboring frontier. One of the things that I've found a few examples of are battlefields, and some of the texts from the battles of the Aztecs tell us about it. And so what you find is that if they're involved in a battle, they're involved in a three-day battle, for instance, against the big empire that was in western Mexico, the Tarascan or Michoacan Empire. And after the first day, they had to send back runners to bring back more obsidian because they had to pull the broken blades off their swords and put on new blades so they could go back to fight the next day. And so that type of thing, as an archaeologist, that's the type of thing that leaves a very distinctive signature on the ground, that we can find that obsidian because it lasts forever. And so if you find a bunch of broken blades in a big pile, you know, you've probably got an armor workshop from an Aztec battle where they were prying off the blades and putting on the new blades so that they could be ready to fight the next day.
2: Thanks for your question as well, Bob. On that issue of if we see great technology, we assume it must have come from Egypt or another Western nation. When we think of mathematics, the zero from Babylon, there's an Indian development of the zero, but was it the Aztecs or the Mayans? They knew about the zero as well, and they were using it, weren't they?
0: Yeah, the Maya had a zero. So like I said, they used a base 20 system, and that was pretty common throughout Mesoamerica and at least the southern part of the United States at the time in North America. So yeah, they had a zero system, and like I said, it was base 20, and so they could count, you know, 0 to 20 and then, you know, to 40, and they could go up to very astronomical numbers. And watching astronomy, they were able to use those numbers to predict, you know, cycles of planetary movements, and had, you know, particularly again with the Maya, had a very good understanding of, you know, astronomy, but not as we would think of it as astronomy as a science, but as more astrology associated with religious understanding of the universe. But they could map it mathematically.
2: And I suppose mathematics does help with religion and tracking the stars and doing your rituals properly. So it's a very good motivation to count correctly. It's something that Europe didn't really fully embrace until much later, the zero, and using that

0: That's one of the things, of course, that intrigued me towards this profession. I started my life as a police officer in California, and then went on to grad school and studied the Aztecs and then the Maya and now the Egyptians. But the they used both a lunar calendar and a solar calendar, so they looked at the movement of the moon as well as the Earth around the sun. And then they were able to track those and try to harmonize those calendars. And that is one of the ways that you could then predict seasons and help track time. They had a very good understanding of the year. The solar year was based on 360 days, and then they had 5 days of dead time. They didn't count those days because they didn't fit mathematically with their 360 model. And so that dead time was like a bad time. It's not a good time to have a baby or anything. But they had then the 365 day year, and were able to track that. So as far as the mystery, I'll tell you my first project in Mexico, I was working in the Olmec area, and we found one of the great Olmec heads. And when those giant stone eyes began to stare out from the soil as the soil got removed, and you see this, 2 meter tall head staring up at you, that mystery really comes home. It was really a very powerful experience for me as an archaeologist.
1: Thank you for calling in, Amber, as well. We are so close to the news. So what we'll do is we'll continue with our conversation about some of the mysteries of Aztec culture and the profundity that perhaps we don't recognize because you don't see Aztecs in the news every day. We'll also talk about some of the lessons of Aztec decline to see if there's anything from their world that we can learn about today that might help us to live longer as a civilization. How long did they last for, Professor?
0: Oh, well, from about 1428 till about 1521, so about 100 years. Not as good as we've done so far, but I'm not holding my breath for us right now.
1: No, we have some unique challenges that even they didn't have to deal with. So we'll bring back the professor just after the news. And if you have a question about the Aztecs, you can text me on 0437-774-774. You can call in as well. The number is 1300-800-222. You're listening to ABC Radio Overnights. I'm Ashwin Seeker. We will continue our conversation about the Aztecs in 5 minutes' time. So stick around. Back after the news.
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0: ABC News with Andrew Kaloupas. Iran-aligned Houthi militants in Yemen have captured the coastal city of Mocha in a strategic shift that could threaten one of the world's most important shipping routes. Here's Nick Palmader.
1: Fighting between the Houthis and Saudi-backed government forces has intensified in recent days, with the militant group shifting its focus to control over Yemen's long coastline instead of just the north, putting them in a stronger position to disrupt maritime trade. Despite concerns over possible new problems for global shipping from the Middle East turmoil, a Houthi spokesperson says freedom of navigation and international trade in the Red Sea and the Strait remain safe and operations are limited to specific targets. But the spokesperson says they will only stop when the aggression against Yemen ends. Benchmark Brent crude futures have risen to above $105 a barrel.
0: The European Union's central bank has raised interest rates for the second time this year. A recent flare-up in hostilities in the Middle East has sent oil prices back above $100 a barrel and revived fears about a wave of price hikes in the fuel-importing eurozone. The European Central Bank has responded by raising its policy rate to 2.5% from 2.25%. warning that the return of inflation to its 2% target could be delayed even further. The Greens' decision to back Labor's Koala Park carbon credit scheme has exposed a rare public split in the minor party. Three

0: Green senators crossed the floor to oppose the plan, saying they don't support the commodification of nature, while the majority voted with Labor to keep it alive. Green's co-founder and former leader Bob Brown says he doesn't believe the disagreement undermines Larissa Waters' leadership.
1: In fact, I had the major role in devising the party room rules, which allowed for a conscience vote for just this situation where there's a division of opinion. But I have to say I agree totally with Larissa and every other member of that party room that the forests of Australia should be protected with their wildlife.
0: The federal government says new illicit tobacco laws will give enforcement agencies stronger powers to target organised crime across the country. The legislation expands the tools available to Border Force, Federal Police and state and territory agencies, while also making it easier to recover criminal assets. Assistant Minister for Customs Julian Hill says the changes reflect what law enforcement agencies have been asking for.
2: It'll give powerful new tools to Border Force, but every state and territory police force to go after the crooks. I expect ultimately they should be supported through the Parliament. They're exactly the powers which our law enforcement officials have been asking for. The bill also includes other things that the Federal Police have been asking for to modernise the proceeds of crime regime, because prosecutions are important and we've got to get more of them. These laws will do that.
0: Queensland is on the brink of a credit rating downgrade, which could further increase the cost of servicing the state's growing debt. Queensland's debt is forecast to climb above $216 billion by 2029-30, while annual interest costs are expected to approach $11 billion. A downgrade could also cast doubt on the state government's plan to return the budget to surplus by 2029-30. Officials in the Eastern Democratic Republic of Congo say a fire in a rebel-controlled city has killed at least 24 children as it destroyed two schools and hundreds of homes. The BBC's Emery Makumano has more.
3: Some survivors have been taken to nearby hospitals for treatments. At least 300 houses have been destroyed by the blaze. Bukavu, one of DRC's most densely populated hillside cities, was captured by M23 rebels around Valentine's Day last year. Authorities say they are assessing the situation and will release a provisional death toll.
0: In rugby league, the Sydney Roosters have wrapped up the NRLW Minor Premiership with a 42-12 win over Canterbury. Here's Brett Sprigg.
4: Protecting a 25 straight game streak in regular season matches, the Roosters were challenged by the Bulldogs, who in fact led 12-10 at the break. The home side seized on momentum during Monica Tongawai's sin bin, scoring two tries in what would eventuate to a 32 unanswered point run in the second half, two tries each to Otessa Pule and Jessica Sergis. The Roosters now have a week off before hosting a home preliminary final. Brett Sprigg, ABC Sport, Sydney.
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5: ABC Radio with Ashwin Sedgar.
6: Good morning. We are talking about the Aztecs, trying to figure out who they were and any lessons we can learn from them. You're joined for this conversation by Jay Silverstein, who was a senior lecturer in Nottingham Trent University. Jay, that last call we had just before the news where we were being asked about, you were being asked about the Aztec mysteries that are behind them. People now seem to have a real fascination with Central America, South America, jungle ceremonies, shamans, ayahuasca, the calendar, all these kind of cultural elements. I wonder, do you find people are sometimes getting bored of modernity and traditional religion, and are they turning to the Aztecs to see what mysteries might be in there that can be useful, that they can pull on to have a better life today?
7: Well, that's a bit more of a psychological than archaeological question, but there, you know, I think we all have within us a real appreciation of nature and the, you know, and the magic of life. And so yes, I think it's natural for us to look at some of the ancient peoples who lived much closer to nature than we do, and see what they learned and what they can teach us about nature. So yeah, I think it is a bit of a reaction. You know, we live in you know, cement cities, most of us, many of us, you know, a life regulated by taxes and school and work, rather than won by the cycles of nature and your relationship with the land. So I think it's, I've spent a lot of time up in the highlands of Papua New Guinea, and there were a time or two where I thought, you know, it would just be nice just to live up here with the highlanders and just, you know, live on the land and enjoy life and without all the stress of the modern world. So I think the Mesoamericans offer that as well to us when we look for, you know, escapes and ideals of what would be more satisfying in life than the life that we currently live.
6: Yeah, maybe bringing that back to archaeology, when you look at the archaeological history of the region, can you tell us anything about the lives that ordinary people lived in this world?
7: Yeah, I think the quality of life was actually pretty good overall. There was the threat of warfare, but if you were within a controlled situation, you know, there was peace. The quality of life and the health of the people was actually pretty strong. It went sharply downhill after the conquest, of course, with both starvation and disease economic disparity and slavery, you know, affecting all that. But prior to that, I would say that the life of the people was quite satisfying to them. And they were well pleased with it. Obviously, it had its challenges, and they did have famines and outbreaks of plague. You know, they weren't immune to that. But overall, I would say that life in a lot of these early agrarian states was actually pretty good.
6: What was their relationship like with their neighbors? I'm wondering, did they build up enemies with all this conquest and some of those sacrifices we talked about earlier?
7: Yeah, and that, I think that's the big lesson that we can learn from today. When we look at the way that we organize ourselves politically, you know, we have made great strides through our history of creating cooperative networks. You know, the big one, of course, after World War II was the United Nations, that was meant to regulate the relationships between states. For the Aztecs, they were an aggressive, imperialistic society. They had a sense of superiority, that their gods were better than your gods, and that they could control their neighbors and intimidate them into paying tribute to them. And they would pay tribute in gold, in obsidian, in feathers, in cloth, in food. And so that process of having a very systematic way of trying to expand their empire and conquer state after state and get people to acquiesce or to be physically conquered, burn their temple, and take control of them. But once they took control, usually a local lord would be put back in place, one who was willing to pay tribute to them. And so they had built this empire using a combination of intimidation and then brute force. And then they consolidated it in various places with fortifications to hold their frontiers against threats. Now, a couple places that they were never able to conquer, one was very close to them on the edge of the Valley of Mexico, the state of Tlaxcala. And so this Tlaxcalan kingdom, they had kind of a accepted relationship where they would fight wars on a consistent basis, take prisoners for sacrifice from each other. But the Aztecs were never able to conquer them, and they were never powerful enough to be a enormous threat to the Aztecs. But they kept a check on it through these constant sort of ritualized wars. The other empire that was the next major power is in West Mexico. I mentioned before Michoacan or the Tarascan Empire. And this was, again, another expansionist empire that had grown up. Their origins might include some connections to South America. And so they weren't necessarily originally from Mesoamerica, but they had developed a very complex society. They had also built fortifications along the frontier with the Aztecs, separated by mountains

0: where I did my dissertation work down in the Balsas River Basin. And so you had these two empires, and they had gone to war, hit full-on war about 1470 or so. And they were in continuous war, sometimes quite intense war, with several major invasions, attempts to penetrate the enemy empire and overthrow it, with 30 or 40,000 warriors on the side. That one battle I talked about earlier, where there was a three-day-long battle, that was with the Tarascans on the western frontier of the Aztec Empire. And so they had this long-standing enemy in the Tarascans, and the Tarascans did not trust the Aztecs whatsoever. And that distrust was part of the formula, I think, that made it possible for the Spanish to conquer the Aztecs and then subsequently the Tarascans. So the oppressive style of government that they had, this intimidating their neighbors and conquering their neighbors, when the Spanish came, they fought some skirmishes with the Tlaxcalans, and then the Tlaxcalans began to think, you know what, this might work to our advantage, and so they welcomed the Spaniards into Tlaxcala. And so Cortes had a base of operations in Tlaxcala with thousands and tens of thousands, eventually, of Tlaxcalan warriors fighting alongside the Spanish. And eventually Cortes went down to, to meet Montezuma and the Aztecs, and Montezuma invited Cortes and a couple of thousand Tlaxcalans to come stay in his city. So he gave him his father's palace to stay in. And so Montezuma had actually been extremely shrewd and played it very well, because now he had the Spaniards and a lot of the Tlaxcalans stuck right inside the middle of their city, where there's 100,000 Aztec warriors at the call. And so he was trying to figure out exactly what to make of Cortes, but he played it very smart up to a certain point. Now, what he didn't count on was the audacity of Cortes to one day walk into his palace and take him hostage and take him back to where the Spanish were holed up. And Montezuma argued with him for quite a bit. And Cortes is like, we need to, my men here are very upset with you, and I'm afraid they're going to kill you if you don't come with us. And Montezuma said, well, I can't come with you because then my people will rebel against me. So they talked about it for a while, and then they said, well, tell your people that the gods have asked you to come stay with us to study us. And that way your people will accept that you're coming to live with us. And so that's how they worked it out, that they took Montezuma hostage. And things degraded then between the Spaniards and the Aztecs. From there, Montezuma was killed, supposedly by maybe a rock thrown from a sling or something during one of the skirmishes. One of the Spanish captains had killed many Aztec warriors because he got scared, so he raided one night at a party. So the relationship quickly degraded, and Cortes fought his way out of the city and then made it back to Tlaxcala to heal up. Now, the Aztecs at this point had a new emperor, and now they were hit by smallpox as well. And they realized that they were facing a very tough opponent in these Spaniards. And so they sent to the Tlaxcalans to try to get some help, to try to build an alliance to their traditional enemy. And this is where the relationship really hurt the Aztecs, because the first emissaries that the Aztecs sent to the Tarascans were killed because the Tarascan king had recently died, and so they were sent to the other life as kind of a joke to send them off to go meet with their king. They said, you want to see our king? Well, he's dead, so we'll kill you. Later, the Spanish besieged the Aztecs in Tenochtitlan, but they sent emissaries again. This time, they brought captured crossbows and swords to show the Tarascans what type of enemy and what type of weapons that these enemies had. And then the new king of the Tarascan Empire sent some scouts to see what's going on, because now he's thinking, oh, maybe it's not just an Aztec trick. Now we're really up against something that we need to think about. But by the time they got to Tenochtitlan. It was too late that the city had fallen, and was just, as some of the refugees were saying, was just stinking of death at this point. So they retreated back to their kingdom to wait for their fate.
1: It's a dark chapter in the Aztec history. If you've just joined the conversation, this is Jay Silverstein, senior lecturer from Nottingham Trent University, talking to us about the Aztecs. You see echoes of this in other empires. The British arrived in India as traders and slowly, slowly took advantage of divide and rule to take the country. Perhaps the Spanish moved more quickly with the Aztecs. They established their rule in the country. Can you tell us about what it was like to live under Spanish rule? Was the Aztec culture completely eliminated? Was it merged and syncretized with the Spanish? What was the relationship like between the two?
0: Yeah, it's complex, like many relationships. Yeah. So certainly it was one-sided. Originally, many of the Spaniards had taken wives from the Aztecs or from other noble families within the base of Mexico. So the Tlaxcalans and other city-states who ended up joining with the Spaniards to overthrow the Aztecs, seeing their opportunity to get rid of them. But there was a mix of brutality, but they were also, it was human-to-human interactions. And one of the discoveries I made when I was doing my dissertation work was a small town up in the western edge of the Aztec Empire that was a people called the Chontal, and they had a kingdom called Ostuma, and the Aztecs had conquered them. They had resisted for a while, and they stopped paying tribute, and then there was a series of wars, and then eventually they were conquered. The Aztec propaganda said that they had gone then and killed all of the people of Ostuma, and then they sent colonists to occupy the lands. What I was able to find archaeologically is that wasn't really true. They killed the nobles. They took some of the nobles back for sacrifice, and they sent a military garrison to hold the frontier, because this was also the frontier of the Tarascan Empire. But what you find is that the Chontal people were then set up in their own fortresses, and that the Aztec fortress was the main fortress, and then there were smaller fortresses running along the hilltops within visual sight of each other, maybe 10 or 15 kilometers from each other, that they could signal each other with smoke signals and the like if there was a Tarascan attack. So they had co-opted by force the Chontal people to be part of the Aztec Empire. Now, when the Spanish came, the Chontal people filed a lawsuit against the Aztecs, who were still living there. They'd been orphaned after their empire fell, but there was still the military garrison and settlement of Aztecs there. And the Chontal wanted their kingdom back. They wanted their political territory back. So you had this political battle going between the Aztec, survivors from the Aztec Empire occupying the land of the Chontal under Spanish rule. I was able to find some legal documents in one of the villages dating from the 16th century. One of the other things I found was a letter from a Spanish captain, and one of the production products for this village was salt, and they needed salt for their mines and other places. And so they had fallen behind in their tribute to the Spanish, and so this captain was sent to arrest the chief of the Chontal because they were behind in paying their taxes. When he got there, he saw that they were suffering from disease. He saw that their economic conditions were greatly diminished. They were struggling for food because of the nature of Spanish rule. And he refused to arrest the chiefs, saying it was inhumane, that the taxes had been oppressive and unfair. And so the Spanish captain, would not follow his orders to conduct that arrest. So you see elements of that. If you look in the Maya region, the Maya had put up a very strong resistance to Spanish rule. They'd actually been much more successful, in part because they were decentralized. There, you see someone like Bishop Diego de Landa, who gets there, and he

0: begins to proselytize, to convert them to Catholicism by force, destroying their books. And the Maya did have a real writing system, so they had quite extensive body of textual work. He's destroying their books and a lot of torture going on. And he was called to task by the church, and he changed his ways, and he actually began trying to record culture and give us some of the few clues we had about the Maya writing system, and began to record the best as he could understand, the culture of the Maya, and wrote a book about the Maya based on that. So you see, the aspects of colonialism, of extreme brutality, of extreme economic exploitation, but you also see human aspects of it, where people learn to appreciate the cultures. In Spain, the church eventually decided that Indians do have souls, and therefore that they were humans and had to be treated as such. You had Spaniards like priest De Las Casas, who wrote a book about the Spanish oppression of the Native Americans, very sympathetic to it. So you get there's a lot of depth to it and a lot of complexity.
1: And I can imagine they thought they were on a civilizing mission to the Americas, but in some ways they were civilized and given a bit more humanity about some of their prejudices by their contact with these very different people. So, yeah, it's interesting that the people closest to the ground, they're the ones who develop that extra level of humanity and compassion. What lessons do the Aztecs give us today as we navigate a very different world to theirs?
0: Well, I think it's very striking right now that the nature of intimidation was really a part of the Aztec way of governing Mexico, and what I've seen just in the recent year is some of those very same tactics being employed by the United States largely as a Western power, where it tries to use brute economic or military intimidation to achieve political goals. And what that does is it alienates people who are potential friends. Had the Tarascans been friends with the Aztecs when the Spanish came, an extra 40 or 100,000 warriors coming over the mountains on top of the Spanish would have completely turned the tide of the Spanish conquest. If you see a nation that is based on alienation of other nations, they're going to look for that opportunity to hurt you. And when that opportunity comes, that you're not going to have the aid that you need from them in a military conflict or perhaps in a natural disaster, which is, of course, an increasing threat to humanity right now. And so we're at a time in the world where cooperation and working together to find solutions is the most important time it's ever been in human history, at least maybe since the first band of humans came into existence in Africa. Yet we seem to be moving in the opposite direction, where we have more intimidation, more conflict, less cooperation, failure to address the elephant in the room, in which case is our climate, just like the Tarascans didn't help the Aztecs face the elephant in the room at their time, which was the Spanish. So to me, it's this idea that if you engage in a pursuit or a policy of intimidation and alienation of the other nations of your world, that you're going to make yourself vulnerable when adversity comes at knocking at your doorstep.
1: Yeah, it's that old adage of the two weaker, the strongest ape in the primate hierarchy. Say there's a bunch of chimps, you might be the strongest ape and have tyrannical rule, but the second and third will gang up on you, and tyranny and brute force only has so much strength. So there's real limits to tyranny and brute force, and maybe the Aztecs are sending us that message. I have had a question come in as well as we wrap up. Could you ask your guest about the great Chinese junk fleet sailing to Central America around 1200 to 1500 AD, Jay?
0: Yeah, My understanding, I don't know in depth, and I know there was a book that tried to make that but proposition, but I did a little bit of research on it, and I can't go into detail in it, but my understanding from what I was able to find out is that no, that's greatly exaggerated to what the Chinese fleet actually did, or as far as it could have reached. So I don't think there's any real evidence that actually happened. There was a great fleet, that part is true, but it never made it to the Americas, and I don't think it was even necessarily that seaworthy to be able to cross the Pacific like that. So I've heard the story. I've glanced through the book. I haven't read it, but I did do a little bit of looking into it, and I could not find anything to sustain it from an evidentiary point of view.
1: What's the last great question or two that you would like to research and find out about when it comes to the Aztecs?
0: Oh. You know, I kind of did my work with the Aztecs, and I've moved on a bit. I think I have a book coming out this year, I hope, called Evolution and the End of Humanity. And I'm looking at it from a much bigger picture, like you talked about the lessons that we learned from the Aztecs. So my research goals at this point are trying to understand the nature of the growth and complexity in the universe, resulting so far in us and our society and AI, as we're entering into the next phase of whatever that complexity is going to be, and understand that. So there are a couple of battlefields that I would have liked to have found on the Aztec frontier. I mentioned, what I thought the signature would look like, and it would be really nice to find the archaeological evidence of those battlefields. So if I were just focused on the Aztec Empire, I think I'd be looking in the mountains in the west of Mexico City and seeing if I could identify the specific location of some of those battlefields. But like I said, most of my efforts are focused on Egypt right now and that bigger evolutionary picture.
1: Well, they were a martial people, like you said, but there was so much more to them than that. And you've really painted the complexity of Aztec society for us today. So, Jay, thank you for your time.
0: Oh, well, thank you for the invitation. It's been a pleasure. And I wish you all a good night there.
1: And you too. Good evening to you as well. That is Jay Silverstein, who is a senior lecturer from Nottingham Trent University. That's the conversation about the Aztecs. Let's come back to Australia for a moment. In just a couple of minutes' time, I'll introduce you again to Don Spencer. You may be familiar with Don from play school or from his musical career spanning around six decades. And Don is not just an accomplished musician. He has a purpose in life, and that is to help people in prisons and in hospitals to heal and to do better and to be happier in whatever way he can. And he finds that music is such an underrated tool to help people who are disadvantaged. So if you would like to stick around for that conversation, that's coming up from this. This is Most People I Know Think That I'm Crazy by Billy Thorpe and the Aztecs.

0: That is Most People I Know Think That I'm Crazy by Billy Thorpe and the Aztecs.
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0: Very few entertainers get to enjoy a career that lasts 60 years. Your next guest has had that. He's opened for the Rolling Stones. He's hosted Play School in two countries, which is an even more rare achievement. But these days, you'll see him more often in high schools or in juvenile justice centres, where he's helping to use music to help people lead a better life. It's Don Spencer, and I spoke to him earlier and asked about how he got into such a varied career.
2: My music career has been a complete accident because I always loved music, and as a child, I was a great soloist. I had a pretty challenging childhood, but I was luckily good at sport, and music was my solace when things went wrong at home. But I never actually dreamt of being in the music business, but by accident I took off from Australia when I did my national service. I was 19 and worked my way around the world, working on ships and working in restaurants, wasn't doing anything. But I met a guy who wrote songs when I ran out of money in Nairobi, Kenya, in East Africa, and this guy called Roger Whittaker. I don't know if you remember him, but he was a very famous singer-songwriter some years ago. He was a songwriter, and I told him I was writing silly verses home to my mother and sister. And so I gave him a couple of verses, and he turned it into a song. And I thought, whoa, golly, imagine writing a song. So I did. I wrote it, put it into a song, and they played it on the radio. And it took me another 2 years. I traveled and worked around and got to London and tried to sell a few songs, and they asked me to demonstrate one of them, and I did it at the Abbey Road Studios, and it turned out to be a hit song, and suddenly I was a singer-songwriter who knew nothing.
0: Yeah, that's such a quick ascent to success, and before long you're opening for the Rolling Stones. Can you tell us about that experience?
2: Well, it was quite an astonishing experience for somebody. You know, I grew up in the days before we had, we didn't have television when I was growing up, of course. So, but I was lucky enough to get that hit song, the original one, Fireball XL5, and it was a big hit. And suddenly they said, you're going on a tour. And I was on a tour with the Rolling Stones and a couple of other acts. And we did overall, I did only three tours with them, and it was absolutely astonishing, mate. In that the early 60s, and the Rolling Stones were just an astonishing band. Mind you, at that time, they were just an astonishing band. I never knew they were going to become legends. They were great guys, got along great with them, and I did 45, 50 concerts with them over the years as a support act. I didn't give them any challenges. People really wanted to look at the Stones, right? Not me.
0: Right. Well, that's what they want, don't you? They don't want to be outshined. But when you were playing with them, did you have dreams of becoming something like that, a pop star, rock star, a musician of that kind? Because your career did go in a slightly different direction, more towards children's entertainment. I'm just wondering, at that stage, did you feel like doing that kind of music?
2: I never dreamt of being a pop singer or being a songwriter. I dreamt of being a sportsman, and I did play international sport, and I was good at sport, luckily, which was good. Got me a few places, and my main interest was in sport. But when I left school, luckily we had good school. I grew up in the country here in Australia, but I did a couple of years of accountancy, and I didn't like it, and I just took off and didn't quite know what I wanted to do, and I wandered around until I, as I said, stumbled onto songwriting by accident in Kenya, and then thought I'd be happy if I get one song published. I thought I'd die happy if I ever got a song published, and I'd just carry on. But I think I've done 500 or 600 now, and I'm still not satisfied.
0: No, I like the way you're describing your life. It's lots of stumbling. There's not so much a career counsellor setting you on the path. You really seem to have this life of falling into things but making them work so well. Do you feel like it's been quite an adventurous, charmed kind of life in that way?
2: I do, actually. It's very interesting of you to put it that way, because I say to my closer people, or I can say it in the sense, I said, I just had a completely accidental career, and things that have happened to me very often just been accidental or coincidental. And, yes, you put it perfectly. I don't have to put it any other way. I've been, the doors sort of open just when I need them. And I thought I would last in the show business thing, in the pop business. I thought, I'll just give this a go. I'll find out I don't know much in a year or two. And I'm now in my 60th year. Oh. 60th year in the business, that is. So 65th year, actually. That's a long time.
0: It's had lots of different chapters during that time. You have maybe one of the few people to have hosted Play School in Australia and the UK. I'm just wondering what you thought of the differences. Are the shows different? Are our children different? What did you notice?
2: You know, I love doing Play School, and that's the reason I wrote so many. Well, what happened was that I, for a start, again, here's talking about coincidence or luck. I didn't apply to do Play School. The executive producer of Play School in Australia saw me doing something else. I was horse riding on a television series and something or other. I did some interviews, and he just asked me to meet, and then he said, would you like to do Play School? I said, oh, I'd love to. I found out later that everybody else had to do an audition. I'm the only one I know who got Play School without doing an audition. I would have failed the audition. I was hopeless at auditions. But Play School was lovely, and I did it here, and then I went to England. When I went to England, back to England, I just asked if I could see Play School being made in colour, because we didn't have colour TV then. And then I was sat in a box with the executive producer in London, who was a very famous producer. And we had lunch after, and I went back to Yorkshire. I was staying up there with a friend. And then lo and behold, I get a call. They say, would you like to do Play School here? And I went, yep. And suddenly I was doing Play School in England with, when there were only about two children's programs on before all, you know, the streaming and all the stuff and what we have now. And we had audiences like 20, 30 million. So I couldn't go anywhere.

0: without people knowing. They couldn't go anywhere. And it was wonderful. But I kept my adult career going at the same time. And I did a TV show as a Tonight Show host and doing, you know, very well-dressed in those days and a great trio. And the producer said, look, you're going to have to give up this kids' television because you're supposed to be this cool guy doing, singing your songs and that at night. And then in the morning, the people wake up and they are pretending you're a balloon or an elephant.
1: Yeah.
0: He said, you'll lose all credibility. And I said, it's an absolute fact. I said, I'll tell you what, I'm not going to give up doing children's television. And I think I'll be doing children's television long after this show is gone and forgotten. And that was very true. Nobody ever remembers I did a Tonight Show.
1: No, and you might have been one of the early pioneers in doing that because Justine Clarke did the adult career and play school. Jay LaGaia did play school and an adult career. So maybe you're the one who made it okay to live in both worlds.
0: Well, I don't know. I didn't know them at the time. I know them now, of course, very well. They're great friends. But I just instinctively didn't want to give up doing children's stuff, and I still don't. I'm still writing adult songs. I'm still writing kids' songs. So that's the way it is, mate. And I'm lucky I've got away with it.
1: If you've just joined this conversation, you're hearing from Don Spencer, who is an Australian entertainer, singer, songwriter, talking to us about his career as a singer, songwriter. What do you do to connect with children? Is there a way that songs should be written and performed?
0: Oh, that's pretty hard one to answer precisely. I mean, depends what age of child. I mean, if you're very young children, of course, the song has to be something, a simple enough melody that they can sing along to and a simple enough chorus, but it's got to be obviously something that they can move to as well, preferably, you know, so they like to move and sing. Very young children, but I write songs for children under five, but I write songs like Feathers for a Fence and those things that we've just done the anniversary album on. They're for slightly older children as well, and it's kind of worked in both countries. I did a lot of different television shows for children other than play school in England. I must have done seven or eight different series, you know, long-running series for them. And at the same time, I was doing series with people like Ronnie Barker and Barry Humphries and at night. So nobody bothered about it there and then, you know. So it's just one of those things. If I felt like doing it, I'd do it. Yeah. And people would say, oh, you shouldn't be doing that. Yeah, well, okay, I'm not giving up anything. I'm just going to do it.
1: Now, you did it your own, very much your own way, but that passion for children remained. And at some point, you started the Australian Children's Music Foundation about 25 years ago or so. What was the idea with creating that?
0: I created that absolutely because I did have a tough childhood. My mother had a tough time bringing up three children on her own. There were lots of stuff. And to be honest, there were lots of uncles and aunties who, there was a fair amount of domestic violence. I saw too much. I saw things I've never told anyone. And I remembered how music was such a escape or refuge, or I use the word, it's such a solace. And I didn't learn music. That's the other thing. I learned music after I got into the business, but music was my escape. And as I kept going in the music business, I thought there must be other kids out there that music could help, you know, help them through their trials or help them, give them some joy and give them some hope and lift their spirits. And music does that. Music inspires creativity, imagination. It brings joy. And if kids don't have hope, there's nothing, you know. So that's the best thing I've ever done, to get all the songs. Creating the Music Foundation has been the best thing I've done in music, for sure. Because we give free music lessons and instruments to disadvantaged kids throughout Australia, like 10, so many, for 25 years in juvenile justice centres, schools. We do music therapy in the hospital. We have national songwriting competition for all kids. And music has done wonders for a lot of these kids. It's been just beautiful.
1: Can you tell me about some of those experiences of going into a juvenile justice centre and giving them music? What do you notice in the children as they start to pick up music?
0: That's the thing. The very first programs I did when I started the foundation were in juvenile justice centers, and over the years we've worked in every one of them. It's our 25th year of doing it. We've currently got a new program for songwriting in juvenile justice centers with a couple of wonderful indigenous songwriters and rappers and singer-songwriters. A guy called Dobby and Kobe D, they're just very famous guys and friends I've known for a long time. And it's part of a program we're doing. It's called Hear Me Out, Music Behind Bars, to try and give these kids another chance, or give them their first chance in some cases. So the reaction is incredible. Get the kids interested in music, get them to feel the joy, the comradeship, because you're working with it. There's no barriers when you're working in music, race or color. You work with people, it's good. And there's a discipline, and as I said, that's great for numeracy and literacy, and research shows. I didn't know when I started the foundation. I started it purely on a sort of a mental health thing, and now there's, what we do is more important than ever, because there's never been a time where there's been more mental health problems with people and children. So music is a wonderful thing for that. And it's been a joy to see how it's transformed. We've got kids who are in juvenile justice centers who are now nurses, sound engineers, having careers, and they've had a chance to see there's something else in the world than the one that they've grown up in, you know. It's my pride and joy.
1: Do you think it also gives them some self-esteem? Because maybe the first time in their life they feel good at something.
0: Self-esteem, absolutely, and also self-expression, which is doesn't sound like much of a phrase, but we have a case. Here's an example. A newspaper came out to interview us at one of the centres we were in Sydney, called the Juniper Arena, some years ago now. But the reporter was talking to the kids who were doing music and asked this girl, who was 15 or 16, no older, and she was in Berkeley jail, and said, do you like doing the music programs? And she said, I love it. I'm writing songs, and my songs aren't good, but ever since I started writing songs, I don't cut myself anymore. Like, she learned to be able to express herself through music, and it stopped her self-mutilating. Then that developed so much that there was a psychiatrist from Queensland University, and he went to London to a big convention, and he said at this convention, this is something we must consider, using music for these sorts of problems, because this is what they're doing in Australia. And this kid stopped cutting himself. And that's just, you stop one kid from doing that, that's good. So just imagine how many more who can benefit from the wonders of music. And I mean, I've been lobbying the government before I even started the foundation for music in every school. We concentrate, God, it's me, just teachers and the staff, but we concentrate on the kids who need us most. But music education should be a must in every school. You know, 2,000 years ago, the great philosopher Plato said, I would teach children music, physics, philosophy, but most importantly, music. Mm. For in the patterns of music and all the arts are the keys of learning. And there is research has now come out. They say that children who have a music education are up to 30% or more better academically and socially. It's kind of a no-brainer. Yeah. You just see the wonders of it, but boy, is it tough to get governments to put it into action, you know.
1: I can imagine it touches different parts of your brain. It's a bit mathematical. It's also imagination. So it's very transformative. It also gives comfort when I think when we're at our most anxious or sad, we might turn to nature or meditation and music. There's very few things that will take us out of ruminating on the difficult parts of life. So you also go to hospitals, which you've talked about, to give comfort to sick children with music. Can you explain the effect that music has in that world?
0: Well, it's

0: The hospital is one of my good things. It's all of my career, but whenever I go anywhere, if I have any time, I go to visit the local hospital or whatever, and I've been doing that long before I started the foundation. So look, it's not only a comfort for the child, it's a comfort for their parents, you know, because it takes them away to another place or another time. They can forget their problems for that time. And it's such a... But just imagine a world without music, mate. Just imagine. It's part of our lives. It's just incredible how deeply it is inside of us. And look at, even now they've discovered that people who have, older people who've got, you know, dementia or Alzheimer's or something, they can forget somebody's name, but they'll remember every word of a song. It's incredible, the power of music. You know, I call it, music is magic.
1: Yeah.
0: And your phrase before I said it all.
1: That idea of a dementia patient suddenly brought back alive to old memories through music. That's a really touching idea. Music is just so deep there. It stays with us decades on. You, as part of this love of music, you're part of this competition. You've created this songwriting competition. Can you tell us what that is and when the winner will be announced this year?
0: The winner will be announced in November sometime. I think I don't know the exact date. We do the judging very early November, or late October, November. It's been going for 25 years. This will be the 25th year. This is the one program we do for all children in Australia. This is not just for disadvantaged. We open up for all kids, and we get thousands of entries. And it gives these kids a chance to be creative, get their feelings out there. And a lot of them are very sad or poignant because they can talk about their problems or somebody's passed away or whatever. And some of them are happy. But it gives the kids a wonderful chance to express themselves and be creative and use their imagination. But also in the course of it, we've discovered some astonishing talent that have gone on to great things, working in America, working and doing great music, classic and obviously pop, more pop music than classic. But I mean, and very recently, a guy called Bailey Pickles won our song comp just 2 years ago, and he did the music for Vivid for the last 2 years. He's written the music for Vivid. He's wonderful. Performer, he came through our song comp and he's doing great guns.
1: Well, it's a lovely career to find yourself in if you've got that musical soul, and you seemed to have meant to be here rather than in hockey or accountancy. So maybe there's other kids out there who need to be in the music industry. They're just not sure how to find their way in.
0: No, I don't think... Well, hockey did help me in a way, because when I was playing international hockey, I was in the Olympic hockey team for Kenya, so I was traveling through, and that's the guy who, because he was watching me play hockey, invited me to listen to his song where he's singing at the local coffee bar, and that's the guy I talked about at the beginning who said, here's a couple of songs I wrote, and made me think, oh, maybe we'll put a song of mine to this, a verse of mine to song. So, yeah, a lot of coincidences going on there, but I didn't go to the Olympics, I might point out, because they found out I was only passing through. I wasn't a resident, so I couldn't go.
1: Oh, no. Okay. But it's all connected, all those different strands of your life.
0: Yep.
1: Don, thanks for joining us today.
0: It's been my pleasure, mate. Thank you very much.
1: That is singer-songwriter Don Spencer, a 60-year-plus career. Paul from Plainlands, a wonderful human. Thank you for the interview. A couple of your texts have really remembered Don's career, especially when it comes to your kids. I don't think there's a name on this one, but it says, if it's possible to wear out a compact disc, my children did their best to wear out Don Spencer's kids' album. Lendy writes, in the late 80s, my two small boys, now in their 40s, loved the kids' radio show, Tickle Pot. What a name, Tickle Pot, that Don made. We had no TV, and it was the one time in the day I got a little break. So Don has that special parenting connection with you. That's from Lindy. Robin says, yes, Ashwin, yes, music is a wonderful tool. From Plato, the best and noblest victory of all is to conquer oneself. Do something.

0: That's Fireball by Don Spencer. It only lasts a minute, doesn't it, Stu?
1: Yeah, I was about to say just about 65 seconds. It's really, really short. But I suppose if it's like a... It reminds me of theme songs yes. you hear in kids' shows, you know?
0: You can't be too long if you're a theme song. That took me back. Do you sometimes wish you had a 60s childhood instead of a 2000s childhood?
1: Well, sometimes. I definitely think that there are some... like, television's great. You know, yeah. being able to enjoy television is fantastic. And the internet, so good. But yeah, there are definitely some things that I think were just... done better in the early days that I do miss, like music and I think food and fashion, you know, things like that. I wish, you know, I feel like a kid growing up in the 60s would have had a lot of fun. But you know what? If I could bring the internet to the 60s, it would have been unbeatable, I think.
0: Yeah, the right combination. I feel they had more puppets. There was more felt back then, whereas we... as older, younger kids had TV and animation, which is a little more behind a screen, whereas the puppets, they just feel more tactile. You wanted to stroke Kermit the Frog.
1: Yeah, I was about to say, it kind of went into the age of animation and these things became less, well, literally less real, I suppose. Yeah. But, I mean, you still had that connection. But, yeah, the tactile nature is something you miss.
0: Bring back tactile. We are just about to head over to the news. Angela will be joining us along with Mike with finance. In New Zealand, the deer are taking over.
1: Oh, right. Okay.
0: Which is a different stereotype than the sheep. So let's see if we can update the New Zealand stereotypes. Angela will be up along with that update. And then we'll cross over to some songs and music, all the fun stuff that happens at this time. You are listening to ABC Radio Overnights. I'm Ashwin Segar. I'll be back with you in 5 minutes' time.
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0: ABC News with Andrew Kaloupas. A Yemeni port city on the country's Red Sea coast has fallen to the Iranian-backed Houthi rebels, potentially causing more pain on global energy markets. Here's Middle East correspondent Matthew Doran.
1: The Houthis and the Saudis have been locked in conflict for years, but a fragile ceasefire was broken a few months ago, and since then, heavy attacks have been launched by both sides. The latest development has seen the Houthis take the port city of Mocha on the Red Sea, a move which could help the rebels enforce their maritime blockade against Saudi Arabia. The oil-rich kingdom has been using ports on its west coast to avoid the chokehold in the Strait of Hormuz. The price of Brent crude hovered around the $100 a barrel mark as a result of the uncertainty. Matthew Doran, ABC News, Jerusalem.
0: Dozens of new Australian data centre projects are set to escape planned federal rules on water and energy use. National AI technology reporter Cam Wilson has more.
2: An ABC analysis has identified 25 new data centres already approved or under construction. These centres are larger and hungrier for power than existing ones. Because they have already been approved, they won't be covered by the proposed new laws around power and water use. Analysts say investors are racing ahead with new projects as the AI boom continues. The government's new legislation won't make it to Parliament until early next year. In the meantime, the Greens are calling for all new builds to be halted until the new rules are in place.
0: A founding figure of the Australian Greens has backed three senators who crossed the floor over a native forest carbon credits plan. Here's political reporter Lexi Junuik.
3: Yesterday, three Greens senators crossed the floor to vote against a plan to use the New South Wales Great Koala National Park to offset climate pollution. The Greens struck a deal with Labor to back the program, but in a rare split for the minor party, senators Nick McKim, Vanessa Blyer and Jordan Steeljohn sided with the coalition on a disallowance motion, which ultimately failed. Greens co-founder Bob Brown says he supports the senators who crossed the floor.
4: Labor at state and federal level see the forest as a commodity to be traded one way or another for their corporate supporters.
3: Assistant Minister for Climate Change Josh Wilson has labelled Mr Brown's claim ludicrous fearmongering.
0: New South Wales police say their investigation into an alleged $600 million fraud syndicate is only just over

0: halfway complete. 33 people have been charged so far, with detectives examining alleged fraudulent loans, money laundering and heavily inflated property purchases across Sydney. Detective Superintendent Gordon Abija says police have already recovered around $95 million in assets and expect more arrests.
1: We are just over halfway in relation to this investigation. We have grave fears that this investigation will have an exposure of over $500 million, and I'm being conservative.
0: New South Wales police have settled a case with two Aboriginal families who alleged excessive bail checks on their homes amounted to trespass. Indigenous Affairs reporter Tani Jash reports.
2: 3 weeks before the cases were due to be heard in the New South Wales Supreme Court, New South Wales police have reached a confidential settlement with two families over more than 100 bail checks performed at their homes. The families say police repeatedly arrived to check their children's bail, sometimes many times a day, and as late as after midnight, outside of the conditions authorised by the court. New South Wales police maintains it is acting lawfully when it conducts bail compliance checks to ensure a person is at home. Meanwhile, one of the families continued to pursue a racial discrimination claim against police in the federal court.
0: The United States is remembering those killed on September 11, a quarter century on, from the terrorist attacks that upended the world. North America correspondent Cayman Gock.
3: The deadliest domestic attack in American history has had a lasting impact, reshaping the country's foreign policy, travel, and place in the world. Security is high in New York City as preparations are finalized to honor the nearly 3,000 killed that day. In the 25 years that have followed, more than 9,000 people have died from 9/11-related illnesses after they were exposed to toxic dust and debris in the aftermath of the terrorist attacks. In this year's ceremony, there'll be an extra moment of silence to remember the people who have died since from sickness. Cayman Gock, ABC News, New York.
0: Canada's Prime Minister Mark Carney says he struck a deal worth more than $350 million to supply Ukraine with air defence interceptors. Mr. Carney says Canada will also invest in the production of millions of drones, a third of which will be sent to Ukraine over the next 2 years. That's the latest from ABC News. For more news at any time, you can download the ABC Listen app.
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5: Sandra has texted from the picturesque Ballarat to say, I'm 64 and I remember watching the Fireball XL 5 show as a kid and knew most of the words to the theme song just now. Never realised it was sung by the lovely Don Spencer. Sandra from Ballarat, was that one of those TV shows where the credits rolled by really fast and only your parents knew your name was on because no one else had time to notice it? It was quite fun having Stu in just a moment ago to see who had the best children's entertainment, which decade. The 60s had the best puppets, probably, 60s to 80s. I think the early 2000s, maybe the 90s, the best cartoons, Teenage Mutant Ninja Turtles, He-Man, all of that good stuff. The 2020s, the best reels. I go home now and Mum's like, have you seen this reel of cats doing breakdancing? It's incredible. Is this AI? We had to have a discussion about AI. She knows it's AI, but there was a dispute with my dad about some of the reels, whether they are AI or not. So there's definitely gems in every decade. But what do you think? Who had the best kids' entertainment? If you'd like to text me, you can text 0437 774 774. In the meantime, Mike Girardi joins you for some finance. Mike is an independent finance consultant in New York. Good morning, Mike.
6: Good morning, Ashwin. How are we doing today?
5: I'm good. What decade were you a child in?
6: Oh, my God. There was so many decades ago. Okay. My God. I was a child in the 60s.
5: Okay. Good entertainment back then in New York?
6: Yeah. 60s and late 50s. God, I don't even remember. Sesame wasn't there, but I remember Captain Kangaroo was there. Do you remember Captain Kangaroo?
5: I remember Skippy. I didn't know we had a Captain Kangaroo before Skippy.
6: Now, that's funny. In the States, they had Captain Kangaroo. In Australia, they didn't have it. Pretty funny.
5: That's random. Okay. All right. I'll have to look that up later. We had Captain Bald Eagle Lear here over here. Maybe you didn't know about that. No, we didn't.
6: Oh, wow, that's amazing.
5: That would be amazing if we did. We'll look up Captain Kangaroo later. Tell us what is happening in your world of the markets.
6: Well, today, U.S. stocks are pulling back. All the major market indices are down about 0.6%. You can blame it on surging crude prices on the back of increased geopolitical tensions in the Middle East. Pressuring the whole broad market today. Crude at $102 a barrel is hurting inflation expectations. And in addition, we had the release of August PPI, the producer price index today, came out at with a 0.4% monthly rise or a 5.4% annual increase, and that was slightly above expectations. I think that news plus the surging oil prices has pushed the odds up to nearly 70% that the Fed's going to raise rates this month. The 10-year Treasury traded in our market at 4.94%, and that really did spook the market. In addition, we have escalating U.S.-Canada retaliatory tariffs, and they're putting an additional layer of, let's call it, macro uncertainty for industrial and consumer goods. We had a lower European close. And the Dow Jones Industrial Average here at 3 o'clock is down 379 points to 52,001, or 0.7%. The S&P is down 0.6%, and NASDAQ is down 0.6%. Crude oil is currently up $5.67 to $101.72 a barrel. Gold is down $84.90 to $43.75.80 the ounce. Silver is down $4.23 to $64.42. And copper's down 37 cents to 6.52. The Aussie's a little weaker in our market, down 0.5 cents to 71.61. And looking ahead, your market's going to take it on the chin also. It's down about almost 100 points. And that's it.
5: Mike, I felt like the oil price was fairly blasé about the tensions in the Middle East for the most part. Has it changed with the blowing up, the mutual blowing up of all these oil tankers that we've seen the last few days?
6: Well, yeah, I mean, I think we just got a little complacent there that, you know, we talked about it last week. We were just getting a little complacent with the price of oil, thinking that things were going to be okay rather quickly in the Middle East. And this thing is just playing out longer than anybody's expected. And as a result, the price of oil is catching up to reality. Yeah.
5: Okay. A troubled reality ahead. Mike, thanks for sharing the latest news with us today.
6: Okay, Ashwin, I'll talk to you soon. Be well.
5: Mike Girardi there, who is an independent finance consultant from New York. Let's see what the oil price does. I hope we stop blowing up oil tankers, though that cannot be good for supply long term, but we'll see how that conflict unfolds. We are just about to cross over to your local news, and Angela will be joining us as well to talk about what is happening in New Zealand. There is always something quirky happening in New Zealand. Reassuringly quiet, I find New Zealand sometimes. So we'll see if we can get some of that Kiwi therapy coming up very soon.
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5: Okay, I've opened up a slight war about who had the best cartoons. Here we go. Morning, Ashwin. Mark from Risdon Vale. I was a 70s kid and I watched Looney Tunes. The cartoons of the 2000s are ordinary. Maybe the 2000s. What about the 90s, Mark? The Teenage Mutant Ninja Turtles and He-Man. Voltron? Those are the only three I remember. But Voltron was good. We had Flying Lions. Did you have Flying Lions in the 70s? I doubt it. Here someone has texted 60s and 70s. We had great cartoons. All the Looney Tunes, Bugs Bunny, Daffy Duck, Yogi Bear, Scooby-Doo and TV shows. Phantom Agents, Banana Splits, Brady Bunch, Get Smart, Hogan's Hero, etc. That's Dave from Curl Curl. That does sound like a good lineup. That is a great lineup. You wouldn't be able to watch them all. You need parental approval to have watched everyone, but certainly two or three would have been allowed. Okay, we'll check in with Angela very soon to see what is happening in New Zealand, because, as I said, it's always a little bit calmingly reassuringly kooky over there.

0: That is Tom Petty and the Heartbreakers. 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
0: Let us now cross over to our happy place, the quiet, calm, lovely New Zealand, where Angela Cumming joins you, your overnight's Kiwi correspondent. Hello, Angela.
2: Atamari, Ashwin, how are you? I love your choice of Friday morning song, as always. It sets me up for such a wonderful Friday. Impeccable taste. May the won't back down attitude of Tom Petty and the Heartbreakers carry the Mighty Warriors through to the grand final. So I'm taking that as a good omen.
0: We need something after the All Blacks' predicament lately with South Africa. You need something with the Warriors to come through.
2: You should have put a trigger warning on that All Blacks comment, Ashwin, because I'm so sad about it. And I'm trying not to think about it. And we were so close, yet so far. So we're now, as a nation, pinning all our hopes on the New Zealand Warriors to win. But, yes, very sad for those that don't follow the All Blacks, and it's understandable if you don't, being on your side of the ditch. They lost the Test series to the Springboks. They were on tour in South Africa, and we won the first Test, and it was looking good for us, and then we were beaten in the next two games. So we're all in mourning over here. We're very sad about it, which is why, if Kiwis haven't already, everyone is now jumping on the Warriors bandwagon. It's getting very crowded.
0: Well, it's good that you've got choices in New Zealand. You've got some. Now, you felt a little bit of a pang of shame about the All Blacks, but what is more shameful than doing a Zoom call and accidentally turning up in your bathroom? What's happened with this call?
2: Honestly. Look, we've all been there. And I must confess, all these years I've been doing this program, and as we speak, Ashwin, believe it or not, I'm sitting on the floor.

0: my ensuite bathroom because it's actually the quietest spot in the house, and crucially, it's the furthest spot away from my children. So I totally understand this story. However, I've never done a Zoom call from a bathroom, and that's where this gets interesting. You remember during the COVID years, everyone was doing Zoom calls and team calls, and there was often gaffes and little, you know, embarrassing things in terms of what was in your background. It's all about the Zoom background, isn't it? Well, please feel sorry. I feel sorry for her. A Dunedin City Councillor, so she's one of my home city councillors, she was on holidays in Europe, Ashwin, but there was still a council meeting going on. So she dialed in so she could take part in the council meeting. Unfortunately, and I don't know how she did this, she missed what was on in the background, and you could see behind over her left shoulder, her washing was on full display in her hotel bathroom. And not only was it her laundry, it was what my nana would describe, Ashwin, as her delicates. Unfortunately, there were pairs of underpants that were on full display. The mayor at the time immediately said, look, I'm so sorry, Councillor Jo Gaylor, but we can see your washing. You might want to move from where you are sitting in the bathroom. The call went completely viral and was beamed all around the world. This poor Dunedin City Councillor was absolutely mortified. I don't think that she could see the funny side of it. I think for lots of people it was just a bit light-hearted. But she got very upset about it. And you maybe, you know, when it's the, they call it the Barbara Streisand effect, right? It's when you are so mortified or you don't want something to happen that you speak publicly about it and thus inadvertently drawing much more attention to it. I think that this is what has happened, because this story has a second chapter, which is this week here in New Zealand. There's been newly released emails done under a Freedom of Information Act search by an enterprising journalist, which reveal all the drama that has been going on behind the scenes, with a flurry of angry emails from the councillor that got busted with the underwear on display in the bathroom Zoom, to the mayor, who was very apologetic that the whole thing had happened. But this poor councillor could not let the issue go and said that her reputation had been brought into disrepute, that she was absolutely mortified by what had happened. She said that the mayor shouldn't have said anything if she had spotted laundry on the line during her Zoom call, and she turned it into a much bigger story. She said she was so mortified, in particular because she said she had been inundated with requests for interviews, Ashwin, from multiple international media organisations, including the Australian Broadcasting Corporation, who had sought an interview on the infamous bathroom Zoom, which she had declined. Look, I would have just given the interviews. I just thought, we've all been there. Do you know what I mean?
1: Angela, it happens to the very does. Best I of think us. In that situation, just own it. At least it wasn't a South African rugby jersey.
0: This is exactly, and she was overseas, and she was in Scotland of all places, and with the time zone difference, I thought it was incredibly admirable for her to still be on the clock for her council duties. No one thought less of her, that she had a bit of washing hanging in the background. I would have given the interviews and maybe used the opportunity to give Dunedin City, her home city, a bit of a plug as well, but instead she declined all interviews. She got very, very grumpy about it. Now, of course, the story has further legs because they've dug up all these emails between her and the mayor, and there's clearly no love lost between her and the current mayor as well. So, yes, poor old Councillor Jo Gaylor, she took what could have been something quite funny and has turned it into quite a serious story. She perhaps will have learnt her lesson about this, and maybe in future, if she is in a bathroom conducting another Zoom, at least blur the background so we can't see what's going on.

0: on in terms of where she's up to in her laundry cycle.
1: Yeah, cycle is the right word. And we all wear delicates. Everyone relax. It's okay to be busted with them. Ray has sent a message, though, saying, always airing their dirty laundry in public, politicians. Ray with the political satire this morning.
0: Right. I'm going to give your details to our sub-editor's desk because that is a very tidy headline. Thank you very much for that. I absolutely love it. Your listeners are so quick and sharp for so early
1: Yes.
0: Friday morning, Ashwin. I'm so impressed.
1: They are
0: Their
1: working it.
0: puns are legendary.
1: Outstanding puns this morning. Okay, so we've dealt with the bathroom incident. It happens sometimes. Now, a more serious incident financially is paying off your student loan, and running overseas is not always the escape, it seems, to some people, Angela.
0: No, look, who hasn't had a $180,000 debt to the tax man and just left the country, Ashwin? It happens to the best of us. This is such an interesting story because this is about the IRD cracking down on all sorts of naughty things that New Zealand citizens have been doing, including skipping the country when they have a massive student loan debt. This happened as a doctor that's been living and working in Australia. He was arrested at Wellington Airport last month, Ashwin, over a decades-old defaulted student loan. He owed, with all the interests and penalties added in, a whopping $180,000. His brother, who was also a doctor, owes even more. He owes $300,000. I don't know how they sleep at night with that sort of debt, but anyway, they had completed their medical degree here in New Zealand, and then without paying off their student loan, they had moved to Australia and were living and working there. Now, they had to come back to New Zealand because there was a family illness. So what happened was they got stopped at the border because their names were on a watch list, and now they're being told that they have to repay those debts. So they probably thought, look, they moved overseas and they would never have to think about it again, and they didn't factor into their plans what would ever happen if they returned to New Zealand. Now, in the past, people that have had student loan debts in New Zealand that have moved overseas quite often to Australia, they'll often have, like this case, medical degrees, or often they'll be teachers as well. So they'll do their teaching degree in New Zealand and hop on a plane to your side of the ditch where it's much nicer weather, lower cost of living, much higher salaries, and they never think about it again. They can travel backwards and forwards to New Zealand. They never get stopped. But the IRD, the Internal Revenue Department, so New Zealand's version of the ATO, are starting to really crack down on this now because there are more than 114,000 overseas-based borrowers that have New Zealand student loans. More than 70% of those, Ashwin, are in default. And this is the interesting figure as well. All up, those 114,000 overseas-based borrowers owe $2.5 billion collectively. So you can see why New Zealand is very keen to claw a lot of that money back. And they're saying now, look, if you are living and working overseas and you know that you owe money because of an outstanding student debt, for goodness sake, get in contact with us now and sort out some sort of payment program, because we will track you down. You will be stopped at the border. You may face a custodial sentence if you don't agree to start repaying the debt. And this poor doctor, he's had to start paying it all back. His brothers had to start paying it back too. So one quick trip back to Wellington that he had probably made lots of times before has ended in the worst possible way because all that money he owed finally caught up with him.
1: And I can imagine, if not that I'm suggesting anyone do this, but if people do a runner, they go to Outer Mongolia or somewhere. Australia is not hard to find you when you're trying to escape from the New Zealand tax department. And I have been to a New Zealand university and had a student loan at one point, which has luckily paid off. That debt would not just be course fees and student books and accommodation. There would have been a number of yard glasses purchased on Queen Street over 4 years. The costs really add up when you're a Kiwi student, don't they?
0: It really does. They often say here in Dunedin, they go to the pub and drink a beer or something just to stay warm as well. So the costs really do add up quite quickly, and it's that compounding interest as well. And I mean, this doctor said he just stopped thinking about it. It got so overwhelming to him, the thought of making these repayments, that he really just blocked it out of his mind, and he thought maybe it will eventually go away. He's learned the hard way. The tax man will come looking for you, particularly when you start to owe northwards of $100,000. Like once your debt's getting up to $180,000, they will come and try and find you, and your name will now be on a watch list at the airport, and you won't be able to come back home because they really want that $2.5 billion back, Ashwin.
1: So do you have to stay in New Zealand until it's repaid? Is that the plan for people?
0: Well, this is what they're saying. To encourage now people to stay in New Zealand and pay it back, they're going to give them a discount. So they're saying you are allowed to move overseas and start working, but you still have to keep paying it off. So you can go to Australia and pay it off every week, every month. But they're saying if you choose to take your degree, take your student debt and stay in New Zealand, work here, pay it off while you're living here, we will give you a discount. I think the government announced last week and the tax people of 25%, so you will pay back less. So you can do it either or, but they are really carrot and sticking it. And the big carrot now is stay here, you'll pay off less. Okay. Because, as I said, lots of particularly teachers go get their degree here and then they go straight to Sydney or Melbourne. New Zealand doesn't like that.
1: Chasing the warm weather. Angela Cumming is your overnight New Zealand correspondent. Angela will be back with you in just a few minutes to continue the tales of New Zealand. So if you would like to hear more, stick around for that conversation. You are listening to ABC Radio Overnights. I'm Ashwin Seka. You can also join the conversation if you have a question. Give me a call on 1300 800 222. I'll be back with you in 5 minutes.

0: Good morning. Tony Matthews with ABC News. The United States is remembering those killed on September 11, a quarter century on from the terrorist attacks that upended the world. North America correspondent Cayman Gock reports.
1: The deadliest domestic attack in American history has had a lasting impact, reshaping the country's foreign policy, travel and place in the world. Security is high in New York City as preparations are finalised to honour the nearly 3,000 killed that day. In the 25 years that have followed, more than 9,000 people have died from 9/11-related illnesses after they were exposed to toxic dust and debris in the aftermath of the terrorist attacks. In this year's ceremony, there'll be an extra moment of silence to remember the people who have died since from sickness. Cayman Gock, ABC News, New York.
0: The Iranian-backed Houthis have seized control of a port city on Yemen's Red Sea coast, potentially disrupting global energy markets even more. Middle East correspondent Matthew Doran reports.
2: While most of the world's attention has been focused on the choked Strait of Hormuz, the fighting between the Iranian-backed Houthis and Saudi-backed Yemeni forces is intensifying, threatening another shipping lane. The Bab el-Mandeb Strait, which is the gateway from the Red Sea into the ocean, is where millions of barrels of Saudi oil has been able to get out onto the global markets, avoiding the Strait of Hormuz. The Houthis have now taken the port city of Mocha in a move which could strengthen their efforts to enforce a maritime blockade against their longtime Saudi foes. Oil prices hovered above $100 a barrel in the face of the uncertainty. Matthew Doran, ABC News, Jerusalem.
0: Sydney ferry workers will be opting out of validating passenger tickets from today as part of ongoing industrial action. The Maritime Union of Australia says its members are switching off Opal readers across the network until October 6, following stalled pay negotiations with private operator Transdev. Transport for New South Wales says regular fares still apply and is urging people to tap on if they can. Fast ferry services between Manly and Circular Quay, which are operated by the NRMA, will run as normal. Daniel Billings will be sentenced in the Supreme Court in Orange today for the murder of his former partner, Molly Tyson.

0: Icehurst. Hamish Cole reports.
1: Justice Natalie Adams will deliver her sentencing of Billings today after he pleaded guilty to stabbing his former partner Molly Ticehurst to death in her Forbes home in 2024. A two-day sentencing hearing was held last week, with Justice Adams telling the court there are no cases where a sentence has not been reduced for an offender who has pleaded guilty. During the hearing, two forensic psychiatrists told the court Billings had a form of depression but differed on its level of impairment and influence on the murder. Four family members of Miss Ticehurst delivered victim impact statements, with her father Tony telling the court no sentence will ever be long enough.
0: Medical students at the University of Sydney will continue to train at regional hospitals and health facilities in the state's north under a renewed agreement. The Northern Local Health District will continue to offer students across allied health, dentistry, medicine and nursing, placement and research opportunities for at least another 3 years. University Vice Chancellor Mark Scott says it helps create a pathway for students to work in regional areas after graduation.
2: We find that many students who've only ever lived in the city are quite surprised and often delighted by the opportunities that are available to them professionally and personally once they get out and live in the regions for a period of time, study in the regions.
0: And the Sydney Roosters have wrapped up the NRLW Minor Premiership with a 42-12 win over Canterbury to kick off the final round at the Sydney Football Stadium. Brett Sprigg reports.
3: Protecting a 25 straight game streak in regular season matches, the Roosters were challenged by the Bulldogs, who in fact led 12-10 at the break. The home side seized on momentum during Monica Tongawai's sin bin, scoring two tries in what would eventuate to a 32 unanswered point run in the second half. Two tries each to Otessa Poulet and Jessica Sergis. The Roosters now have a week off before hosting a home preliminary final. Brett Sprigg, ABC Sport, Sydney.
0: Looking at the weather picture for New South Wales, isolated showers along the north coast and adjacent ranges. It'll be fine elsewhere. Sydney's weather, a fine day forecast with a warning for dangerous surf conditions. A top of 20 degrees on the coast and 22 in the west. Right now it's 11 degrees on the coast, it's 9 in Penrith and the humidity is on 78%. Fine for tomorrow, 21 and mostly sunny on Sunday.
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5: Did you know there is a feral animal that is trying to take control of New Zealand? Let's find out what it is and hear about the planned fight back. Angela Cumming is your overnight New Zealand correspondent and will join you in just a moment. But first, if you are wondering what the weather holds for you, Lennon Logan can help. Lennon is a meteorologist at the Bureau of Meteorology. Good morning, Lennon. Sorry, that's the correction. Hello, Lennon. Have you
6: up? Good morning.
5: Good morning. What does the weather hold for us today?
6: All right. So across the southern half of the country, there's an expansive high-pressure system that spans the southern half. Expect mostly clear skies in the south and the southeast of the country under this high-pressure system. But if you're along the sort of eastern coast of Australia, our trade flow is being reinforced by the high-pressure system, so it's bringing a moist air mass onshore. So expect sort of more showery conditions, especially if you're in northeastern New South Wales and over Queensland as well. Towards the western interior, we've got a low-pressure system that spans from the Kimberleys down to the, western interior. And it's coupled with an upper trough that's bringing convective storms and showery activity to the western interior. And towards the south of the system spans a blanket of low-level cloud that reaches down towards the southern coast. Down in the very far southwest of the country, in the sort of Perth region, we expect some more cloud-free skies under the effects of some warm and dry northeasterlies before a cold front is expected to pass over the state late tonight, bringing showers into the early hours of tomorrow morning. So across the country, especially if you're in Adelaide, you can expect sunny skies with a top of 21 to the east now in Melbourne. The cloud that's there now is expected to clear to a nice sunny day with a top of 16 in the forecast. Down south to Hobart, mostly sunny day with a top of 18. To our country's capital in Canberra, it's a frosty morning, but a sunny day ahead of you with a top of 21. East now to Sydney. It's 20 degrees in the forecast with partly cloudy. To Brisbane, shower or two in the forecast is

0: expected, most likely in the sort of morning and afternoon, easing into the evening with a top of 23. Sort of far north in Darwin, it's a sunny day with a top of 35. And down in Perth, it is a mostly sunny day with a top of 25.
1: Thank you, Lennon.
0: No worries. Have a lovely day, Ashwin.
1: And you as well. That is Lennon Logan, a meteorologist at the Bureau of Meteorology. You are listening to ABC Radio Overnights. We had been talking to Angela earlier. Just before Angela comes back, here's a couple of comments from you on the things she's been saying. Running away from student loans, for instance, to come to Australia. Someone says, I don't have a dentist who did this, or we've had a dentist and a doctor so far. Maybe there's more. Leonie says, good morning, Ashwin and Stuart. I'm listening to you from Cairns, but through Perth. I just heard about that counsellor in the Zoom meeting. At least she had did the honourable thing and turned up to her council meeting, unlike so many senators who did not turn up to vote on the NDIS bill. How is it that we pay senators such high wages and they don't even bother to turn up for an important bill? There is 76 senators, only 43 or so turned up for that vote. Why? How do they get away with it? Do they get their pay docked? Angela, this is a good point. We talk about the intimates that the mayor or the councillor was found with, but she was really committing to the democratic process.
2: She really was, dear love her. That's what I thought was the saddest thing about all of this. Any sort of criticism that she got, it was like, here she is on the other side of the world with a god-awful time difference, and she still does the right thing and logs into the Zoom call. Clearly, a lot going on in the background with her, figuratively and literally as well. And I think it was to her credit. And she's a mum too. She's a working mum as well. So Lord knows, I don't suspect this is the first nor the last time she ever would be doing a Zoom or an important phone call in a bathroom or a, you know, some part of the house where it's not exactly a home office style experience. So I thought it was absolutely good, because plenty of people, when they're on holidays from local councils or senates and things like that, just say, put an out of office auto reply on their email and then that's it. So at least she was putting in the hard yards and still showing up for her job. Well, it was just unfortunate for all involved that she didn't really think about what was drying on a little clothesline behind her in the shower recess.
1: It's understandable. The bathroom has the fewest children running around on holiday, so it's a safe space for office meetings. Just have to...
2: Totally is. Like, yeah. I'm sitting on the floor of my bathroom as I speak. I do it every Friday morning, so sorry to shatter anyone's illusions that I am completely professional when it comes to my radio broadcasting. I'm not. Sometimes I will do Zoom calls in here as well. I'll often try and do a blurred background, but I think that looks quite weird on Zoom calls as well. And then I'll have a shower curtain in the background. I've done it in other rooms of the house as well, with children wandering in and out, with cats creating all sorts of dramatic nightmares as well. Sometimes you just have to appreciate people turn up for the job that they are paid to do and be damned with what's drying on the clothesline in the background, I say.
1: Very much. And if you have an automated background, sometimes if you turn your head too far left and right or too quickly, you're going to reveal whatever's back there. So there's no foolproof solution other than to turn off the camera if you're in that situation.
2: Yes. Now, or just be proud what's in the background. Yeah, just caution it. To the wind, absolutely. I used to be so, when I would do interviews and, you know, you'd put the pot plant on over one shoulder and the books on the, and I think people see through that when they're talking to you and they know that you're at home. People are very forgiving. If you're working from home, often the person that you're interviewing or speaking to is working from home as well. And I think people actually like to get a little bit of a glimpse into your other life.
1: People know.
2: I don't worry about it. I used to really worry about it. Now I think, well, if they're going to judge me for all the laundry or the, you know, yes, the empty boxes in the background and the marks on the wall that they can see, well, I just can't do anything about it. I just surrender.
1: People want real very much. Now, Angela, there is a situation with New Zealand's sand dunes. They are swallowing some critical history of yours.
2: Absolutely fascinating story. Now, this, they're calling it, Ashwin, one of

0: the most significant, if not the most important, archaeological discoveries ever made in the Pacific. And it's buried under coastal sand dunes on the Chatham Islands. Now, the Chatham Islands are that archipelago of islands 800 kilometres east of New Zealand. It is what they believe to be a very old, very significant waka. So that waka is a Polynesian carved in this big, long carved wooden canoes. Waka would have brought the original Maori to New Zealand, for example. It also would have been used by other Polynesian tribes and groups to travel around the Pacific. Now, this centuries-old Polynesian waka, Ashwin, was discovered quite by chance back in August 2024 after a local resident on the Chatham Islands went out walking along the beach looking for firewood one day and noticed a pile of quite unusual and distinctive-looking wood that he had never seen before, including a carved figurehead and other artefacts emerging from an eroding creek bank. They think that it had been covered in sand all this time, and just with the natural ebb and flow of the tides and wind and weather, it finally revealed itself. So a brief back excavation of that surrounding area recovered more than 850 pieces, so fragments of wood, bits of rope, pieces of carved obsidian as well, little bits of what they believe to possibly be a sail. So it's definitely a waka. But crucially, 90% of the vessel still remains underground. So it's still lodged very firmly in that sand dune. What's really concerning now, it's a race against time, Ashwin, because erosion is the big threat. Any sort of rain or rough weather is going to further damage what's left there, and bits of the waka may be lost back to the ocean because of the tides. So the race is on. It's quite literally a race against time. The Ministry for Culture and Heritage, so that's the government-funded agency, plans to resume the excavation of this waka in 2027, but the cost is the big thing. The excavation is estimated to cost more than $3.5 million. Now, the government says it's committed about $1 million already of that funding, but it needs more information, they say, before they make further funding decisions. And this is the thorny part of the story. The government saying, we don't know at this stage how old this waka is. We need a bit more information before we commit any further funding. Meanwhile, archaeologists on the other side of the coin are saying, look, please just give us the money now. Let us get this waka out from the sand dune. We will then be able to get enough parts of wood so that we can then send it away for carbon testing. They don't know exactly how old it is at the moment. There's estimations from it's 200-300 years old all the way up to it's 800 years old or more. One theory, and because of where it is, being it was found on the Chatham Islands, it's one of the Moriori waka. Now, the Moriori are the indigenous people of the Chatham Islands. Their ancestors were Polynesian settlers, Ashwin, who likely migrated from mainland New Zealand around the 14th or 15th century. So they came from New Zealand. They then went to the Chatham Islands because the Chatham Islands are so isolated. They developed a culture that became entirely separate and distinct from that of the Maori, so very much a different language in particular. One theory which has got the archaeologists really excited is that this may be one of those waka that came from New Zealand carrying the original Polynesian settlers that landed on the Chatham Islands that then became what we now know today as the Moriori. So that has everyone very, very excited.
1: That would be interesting to see if there's any difference

0: between Moriori vessels and Maori vessels as well. So some history that we found in that boat. Now, one thing that New Zealand has struggled with for years, and Australia too, is our feral animals, the feral pests, who were starting to take control of the New Zealand countryside.
1: And every week it seems I have an animal story about New Zealand. Some weeks it's good, some weeks it's bad. This week it's bad. New Zealand has a feral animal problem. We know that we have a problem with possums in particular, but what's getting out of control here in New Zealand, they say that's reached crisis levels, is our deer numbers. So new research is showing that feral deer populations on both islands, the north and south, have risen largely unchecked since 1995, the increase really accelerating over the past decade. So researchers looking at this deer crisis are saying they may have to resort to mass government culls again. They did that way back in the 1930s when the deer problem first started to get out of control. Farmers here in New Zealand are saying they have never seen feral deer numbers like they have now. They said a while ago you would see maybe one, maybe two. They say now mobs of up to 15 feral deer that you see in any given day are not uncommon. The problem with the deers, of course, aside from the fact that they're not native, is that native bush really hates the deer. They eat crops, but they also cause long-term damage to the native forests here in New Zealand, plus all the damage that's done to the wildlife that depends on those native forests. So landowners, farmers, conservationists here in New Zealand are now calling on the government to do something about the feral deer population. On top of that, what they're saying is that they're also seeing a big increase, unfortunately. And sorry, Australia, because I know they're native to you guys, but the possums here in New Zealand, the numbers aren't being kept under control to the levels that conservationists would hope that they would. One farmer is saying that they're removing more than 2,000 possums from a single farm each year. It's a very high number, and it also costs a lot of money for these farms when they're spending so much on pest control. It can run into the tens of thousands every year, and that's money out of their own pockets as well. So a big pressure now on the government to do something. How do they cull the deer? Well, they'll often do it helicopters. So they'll do aerial expeditions into some of those more remote and rugged regions where these feral deer live. But at present, because I think they've just taken their eye off the deer, there's been so much concentration and efforts on the possums. Yeah. The deer, no one's really been thinking about them so much. No. And they're saying now it's really reached that tipping point where if they don't do something very soon, they'll never be able to get the population under control.
0: And I can imagine New Zealand, unlike, say, India, there's no natural predator to the deer. There's no Otago tiger.
1: None.
0: There's no Whanganui jaguar. It's just that they can do what they want in the wild.
1: Well, apparently there is the Canterbury Black Panther, which is very much, we could talk about that.
0: He's got a big job to handle the whole country.
1: Like the Blue Mountains Black Panther.
0: Right.
1: Same story.
0: I like that. It sounds very prestigious, the Canterbury Black Panther. He sounds quite upper class for a feline.
1: I think one of the rugby clubs has it as its mascot, but apparently it was a World War II mascot. Train crash, train derailment, got out of its enclosure and now lives in Canterbury. So yes, but one lone Black Panther is not nearly enough.
0: It's not enough
1: to keep New Zealand's feral deer population under control.
0: Andrew, a couple of quick questions as we wrap up. Can you ask about the New Zealand hedgehogs? That's one. And secondly, are they interested in New Zealand in the NFL game that is happening in Melbourne?
1: Well, I'm very interested in the NFL game that's happening in Melbourne because I love the NFL, and I keep looking at it and thinking, why can't New Zealand spend a little bit of money to get the NFL teams here? So, yes, it has been a story here, and Kiwis love Melbourne as well. It's like the favourite city of Kiwis, so everyone's very excited about that. And yes, we do have hedgehogs here in New Zealand. And Kiwis and conservationists hate hedgehogs because they pose a severe threat to native wildlife. But I secretly love them, and there's actually an underground network of hedgehog rescuers and like wildlife carers that will get sick hedgehogs and rehabilitate them. And it's all very hush hush because technically, or literally, you're not meant to do that because they are a pest here in New Zealand. But everyone has a hedgehog basically in their back garden. We have one that lives under the house that will often get into the recycling bins because of the cat food tins that go into them. So if people have a hedgehog in their garden and are quite hedgehog friendly, you must never tell your neighbours that you have a hedgehog living in your garden, because then the neighbours will be like, oh, I have a trap for the hedgehogs.
0: It's like,
1: and then they'll try and convince you to K-I-L-L it. Yes, I'm very pro-hedgehog. And it's just there but by the grace of God, because in the UK they're a beloved native creature and there's so many efforts to protect and save the hedgehog because they are a threatened species in, for example, England. But here in New Zealand, just by virtue of where they are born, they are a very maligned creature. And they do attack people's chickens here in New Zealand. I will say that that's another reason people don't like the hedgehog.
0: I didn't know there was an aggressive side to them. They seem quite passive. But you have taken us very well into the world of Kiwi quirkiness today, Angela. Thanks for joining us.
1: Kia ora. Up the
0: waz. Up the waz, Waratahs. Angela is Angela Cumming, our overnight New Zealand correspondent. We are approaching the end of the program. We'll be back with you with a surprise song. What could it be? Stick around to find out after this.
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0: Okay, I built that up too much. It's not that surprising, but it is a lovely song. This is Maroon 5, or if you're a Queenslander, Maroon 5 with Sunday Morning.

0: That is Sunday Morning by Maroon 5. If you are sick of your power bill, your rates bill, the gas bill, all of it adding up, have you thought about going off-grid? Your guest tomorrow morning has gone off-grid, lives in almost a commune-like environment. So if you're interested in finding out how the other side lives, stick around. We'll come back tomorrow night for the off-grid lifestyle explanation. That is 3:30 a.m. Australian Eastern Standard Time. This has been ABC Radio Overnights. I'm Ashwin Sedcar. Have a lovely day. Be back with you next week, tomorrow.
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0: It's 6 o'clock. Good morning. Tony Matthews with ABC News. Services are being held across the US to remember those killed on September 11, 25 years on, from the deadliest domestic attack in American history. Here's North America correspondent Cayman Gock.
1: A quarter century after the September 11 terrorist attacks in 2001, ceremonies throughout the country will be held to commemorate the nearly 3,000 killed that day. In New York City, where two hijacked planes crashed into the World Trade Center, there will be an extra moment of silence to acknowledge the nearly 10,000 people who have died since from illnesses linked to exposure to toxic debris in the aftermath. The 9/11 Memorial and Museum says about 100 million Americans are now too young to remember that day, and says it's important the country never forgets and ensures the legacy of those killed endures. Cayman Gock, ABC News, New York.
0: The Maritime Union of Australia says its members will be turning off ticket readers across Sydney's ferry network for nearly a month from today. It follows 4 months of negotiations with private operator Transdev, with workers seeking a 5% pay increase. Union Deputy Branch Secretary Paul Garrett says the action won't impact the ferry timetables.
2: We're hoping there's no disruption. Again, their fight's not with the passengers. That's why there'll be free ferries in the next few weeks. We hope to see every boat running, and we hope to see them full of passengers enjoying a free trip on the best harbour in the world.
0: Transport for New South Wales says regular fares still apply and is urging people to tap on if they can. A lawyer for two Aboriginal families who've settled a trespass case with New South Wales Police says officers should not be carrying out bail checks without court authorisation. The lawsuit argued police had carried out excessive bail checks on their children, with one family receiving more than 150 visits, many between midnight and 4 a.m. Last year, the Law Enforcement Conduct Commission urged police to obtain court orders before making unannounced bail checks. But New South Wales Police maintains the practice is legal. Kate Sinclair from the Justice and Equity Centre says the policy must change.
3: The Law Enforcement Conduct Commission has said what police are doing isn't right. It would have been great to have a court confirm that, but really the police have all the information in front of them to do the right thing. We call on them to do that. We're calling on the Commissioner of Police to do the right thing.
0: Australia's data centre building boom is gathering pace while the federal government works on new environmental standards. National AI technology reporter Cam Wilson has the story.
4: The Albanese government aims to legislate standards for large AI data centres by early next year. Those standards will require infrastructure to minimise water use and maximise energy efficiency. But the Prime Minister told the ABC earlier this year that the rules won't apply to projects

0: already approved or being built. An ABC analysis of planning documents and company records has identified 25 new data center projects already approved or under construction, meaning they won't need to comply with the new rules. These new projects are much larger and consume more energy than the existing ones. The Greens want building stopped until national standards are in place.
1: Ukraine and Canada have signed a 100-year partnership built on drones and defence. Siam Valence has more.
2: The wide-ranging partnership will cover trade, investment, energy and critical minerals, but at its core is defence. Canada has agreed to a $350 million aid package for Ukraine to acquire air defence interceptors. The news has been welcomed by President Volodymyr Zelensky, who has repeatedly said Ukraine is running critically low on US-made Patriot interceptors, which are needed to fend off intensifying Russian missile attacks. Canadian Prime Minister Mark Carney also announced plans to scale up local drone production by millions within 2 years. A third of those drones will go to Ukraine.
1: And the Newcastle Knights will be aiming to topple the in-form South Sydney Rabbitohs tonight in Sydney in a must-win elimination final. The winner of the match will progress to the second round of the NRL's playoffs. If the Knights lose, it'll be the final club game for Dane Gagai, who'll move to the Broncos next season. Looking at the weather around the state, isolated showers along the north coast and adjacent ranges, it'll be fine elsewhere. Sydney's weather, a fine day forecast with a warning for dangerous surf conditions, a top of 20 on the coast and 22 in the west. Right now it's 11 degrees on the coast, 9 in Penrith, and the humidity is on 77%. Fine tomorrow and 21 and mostly sunny on Sunday.
3: Good morning, welcome to AM. I'm Rachel Mealy, coming to you from the lands of the Turrbal and Jagera people in Brisbane. A quarter of a century on from the September 11 terrorist attacks that upended the world, the United States is commemorating the thousands killed. The deadliest domestic attack in American history has had a lasting impact, reshaping foreign policy and travel. North America correspondent Cayman Gock reports from New York.
4: When two hijacked passenger jets crashed into the World Trade Center, firefighter Michael O'Connell rushed to the Twin Towers.
5: It was just paper blowing all over the place, and you just were kind of walking in and standing in that big pile of, like, you know, white dust.
4: He was one of thousands of emergency responders who spent days and weeks amid the ash and rubble.
5: And all you saw, I mean, you're talking 200 some odd stories of office building. We didn't find a desk, a chair, a lamp. You didn't find a keyboard, a telephone. You found nothing. It was disintegrating into that dust that you see that people were covered in.
4: On September 11, in 2001, al-Qaeda terrorists hijacked four planes, crashing two in New York, one into the Pentagon in Washington, D.C., and another downed in a Pennsylvania field after passengers heroically rebelled. Four former presidents are expected to attend the ceremony at Ground Zero in New York, while Donald Trump will be in the U.S. Capitol to commemorate those lost.
6: We will never forget. We say it and we mean it. We will never forget those we lost, and we will never forget the immortal heroes of September 11th, 2001.
4: Nearly 3,000 people were killed in what was the deadliest foreign attack on American soil, including 10 Australians. It upended foreign policy, travel, and the world. President George W. Bush declared war in Afghanistan, and Australia, alongside other American allies, took part in Operation Enduring Freedom.
7: Our war on terror begins with al-Qaeda, but it does not end there.
4: The terrorist attacks also caused an ongoing crisis in the states. 25 years on, and more than 9,000 people have died from illnesses linked to the toxic materials they were exposed to from the dust and debris. Michael O'Connell is now retired with an autoimmune disease. He advocates for first responders suffering from health issues.
5: It's a sad reality we live with, and we have a saying that it's not like if it's going to happen, it's just when.
4: The New York City government has released thousands of documents detailing what was known about the toxic smoke from 9/11. Mayor Zoran Mamdani says the administration at the time withheld important health information.
8: These are documents that show what the city knew about the toxic air around Ground Zero, when they knew it, and how they acted to limit liability. They show how asbestos was found nearly everywhere that inspectors tested. And they will help New Yorkers access the health care they need.
4: In the city's annual ceremony, there are six moments of silence to remember those killed that day. This year, there'll be a seventh to acknowledge the thousands more that have died since from sickness. This is Cayman Gock in New York reporting for AM.
3: A koala park on the mid-north coast of New South Wales has caused a rare split in the Greens Party. At the centre of it, carbon credits that state governments can earn through protecting native forests. Political reporter Evelyn Manfield has the story.
9: The result of the division is ayes 27, noes 34.
10: A divided Senate and a divided Greens Party.
11: Protecting 176,000 hectares of native forest and safeguarding habitat for around 12,000 koalas.
10: Greens leader Larissa Waters sided with Labor, only for her colleague to declare,
12: Labor is holding koalas hostage and threatening their extinction unless they can profit from their habitat.
10: Nick McKim is one of three Green senators who took the rare step of crossing the floor to vote against the party and with the coalition.
12: There is no guarantee that a single extra hectare of forest will be protected through this methodology.
10: At the heart of the fight, the proposed Great Koala National Park in northern New South Wales. Essentially, a critical hurdle for the project is for it to be registered under a federal scheme known as the Improved Native Forest Management Method, which allows state governments to earn carbon credits for protecting forests. Chris Bowen is the Federal Minister for Climate Change and Energy.
13: If you believe in ending native forest logging or moving away from it and reducing it, then you vote for this method.
10: The Greens did secure changes, including not allowing coal and gas projects to use offsets. But still, Senator McKim warned,
12: we may never again see a national park or a marine protected area created unless the carbon or the biodiversity can be monetised in some way.
10: A claim the Assistant Minister for Climate Change, Josh Wilson, has denied.
14: There's no trade-off here. This is a method that rightly attributes value to the carbon storage that occurs when native forests keep growing and aren't subject to harvesting or logging, as is currently the case.
10: AM contacted six Green senators, including the leader, Larissa Waters, and none of them were available for comment.
15: It's a very big moral issue that's at stake here.
10: That's former Greens leader and one of the founders of the party, Bob Brown, who says he would have sided with the senators who crossed the floor. But he argues the split doesn't undermine Larissa Waters' authority as leader, and he understands why the majority of the party supported Labor.
15: They've chosen, in a way, the lesser of two evils. The other evil was for the forest to keep falling and the koalas to be pushed further towards extinction.
10: While he's happy to see the forest go ahead, it's the carbon credits he's critical of.
15: What Labor is doing here is neutralising that wonderful saving of the planet by keeping carbon in the vegetation. It's perverse, it's wrong, and history will show us that it's extremely costly as climate change comes to change the lives of everybody.
10: Labor says it's deeply hypocritical to call for an end to logging but not support its scheme.
3: Evelyn Manfield reporting. The Los Angeles Rams and San Francisco 49ers are set to make history in Melbourne this morning. The two American football sides will play the first ever regular season NFL game in Australia in front of a sold-out crowd at the MCG. So why has the NFL decided to play a game on the other side of the world? And are Australians interested? Oliver Gordon has been taking a look.
16: From California to Melbourne.
17: Say bang, bang, Niner gang. And when we get a first down, we say, and that's a 49er first down.
18: Ahoo, ahoo, ahoo, let's go!
16: After travelling across the world, 49ers fan Candy Finlay will be at the MCG for the NFL.
17: I've recovered. I'm expecting my boys to go out there and kick teeth in.
16: It won't just be overseas visitors at the stadium. Australian Ryan Holloway will be there backing the LA Rams, who are the nominal home team for the game.
19: I know the 49ers have been out here earlier and really interacting and engaging with the community, which has been awesome, but the MCG tomorrow is going to be Rams House.
16: The opposing teams have approached their preparation very differently. The 49ers flew in a week ago, Whilst acclimatising, they've spoken highly of Melbourne's baristas and watched an AFL game. The LA

0: Rams have taken the FIFO approach, arriving less than 24 hours before the game. Rams player Quentin Lake reckons his team's approach will give them the edge.
1: For us, it's going to feel like we're playing a game at 5:35 p.m. at home. You know, we're going to peak at the right time. Coach always talks about that as peak at the right time, and I think the plan and the procedure that we have is giving us the best chance to do that.
0: There are only 17 games in a regular NFL season, so every win and loss is crucial.
2: It is a huge one. It is a division game. It is a game that will matter in January. They really did give you guys a great game, not an exhibition game, but a real one.
0: Netflix Sports' Elle Duncan will be broadcasting the game to audiences in the U.S.
2: I think that you're going to see the ultimate game of chess in that these two are division teams and they know each other well. So if there's moments where it feels a little bit slow or it feels like it's more of a defensive slog, I would say that's not necessarily a bad thing because both of these teams can get incredibly explosive when it counts.
0: Since 2007, the NFL has held regular season games outside the U.S. in cities such as London, Munich, and Mexico City. Last year, the NFL entered into a multi-year agreement with the Victorian government to stage regular season matches in Melbourne. The Victorian government is reportedly paying between $10 to $15 million per game, with a view to making more than that amount back through extra tourism. The game kicks off at 10:35 a.m. Australian Eastern Standard Time, so it can be watched live by U.S. audiences in their prime time Thursday night slot.
3: That's Oliver Gordon reporting for us, and that's Early AM for today. Thanks for your company. I'm Rachel Mealy. It's 6:15.
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5: Good morning. You're listening to The Rural Report across northern New South Wales. It's Friday, the 11th of September. I'm Lauren Bohane. Coming up on the show, a legal expert says a bid to stop a Brumby Coal on the north coast could go either way, but it's not likely to stop the action permanently. And agriculture accounts for 30% of Australia's workplace fatalities. A northern New South Wales scholar is hoping to change that. First, though, to the mid-north coast, where the Great Koala National Park has passed a key hurdle, with the Federal Senate voting against blocking a key mechanism to fund the project. The National Party had moved to disallow the carbon credit scheme proposed by the New South Wales government to fund the park. The state government says the carbon credit scheme is essential to get the project up, but the Greens were split as to whether they thought it was a good idea to let the project be funded this way. Some argued allowing carbon credits to fund a national park set a dangerous precedent, but others said disallowing the credits could put the entire park in jeopardy. Well, yesterday, a majority of Federal Greens senators voted alongside Labor to block the motion, with senators from WA and Tassie crossing the floor to vote with the Nationals. The scheme still needs to be approved by the Clean Energy Regulator before legislation for the park will be introduced in state parliament, but state Greens MP Sue Higginson told Samuel O'Brien it's a win for the park.
6: My colleagues have done this because they know that ultimately the Minns Labor government has placed at risk that long-term promise to create the Great Koala National Park. A risk that my colleagues were not prepared to have come to fruition. The government said that without the improved native forest management method, they were not committed to the full Great Koala National Park that had been announced. And the fact of the matter is the Greens have always been committed to the Great Koala National Park. It's also the case that we have secured some really significant wins in the negotiations that we've had with the federal government. We've now got a first legal precedent that says a method will not be able to be used to offset coal and gas emissions. And of course, we've won the reality that if this method is applied, there has to be a reduction of logging that is permanent. And we've managed to win some other concessions about the application of the method. Essentially, what this now means is that the Minns Labor government must deliver the Great Koala National Park. And what it also means is that there is now enormous pressure on the Minns Labor government to actually reduce logging across New South Wales. And really, there is one inevitable path going forward, and that is that we will see the end of native forest logging across New South Wales in the near term.
7: Obviously, this debate has been incredibly fractured, especially among people who want to see better outcomes for the environment. For those people who did want to see

0: this methodology blocked on the basis that issuing carbon credits for national parks. What do you say to those people who might be disappointed in the Federal Greens decision from your perspective as a New South Wales MP?
1: This was never a decision to stop carbon credits from forests. The reality is, if this method was sunk, and this is the good method that actually sees the end of logging wherever the method is applied, the next method, the industry method, is nearly ready to go. That method would have seen carbon credits generated and logging continued. That is what was at play today in the Senate. The reality is, in 12 months' time, the Greens would not be able to take responsibility for locking in an outcome that would continue logging across our forests and create carbon credits. The place to fight the carbon credit system is on another hill. That is through the safeguard mechanism. And today, my Australian Greens colleagues have stood up and they have indicated we are taking that fight. We will take Labor on and we will fight that fight. But that fight, those battle lines, were not in the Senate today. They are battle lines that have now been drawn, and we will take on the carbon credit system. But that fight was not the fight today.
0: As you said, this sends a clear message to the New South Wales government to get this up. We're over a year since the moratorium on logging started. We haven't seen a strong indication as to policy. There's been lots of if, buts, maybes, you know, hinging on a decision like this as well. Are you talking to your Labor colleagues about trying to make this happen, you know, a little bit faster, actually get something done?
1: It's my understanding that it is the minister's intention to bring legislation to New South Wales Parliament very soon. We know that there's only a few more sitting weeks. I anticipate that would be in October, if not before.
2: State Greens MP Sue Higginson speaking there to Samuel O'Brien. The New South Wales Environment Minister Penny Sharp has released a statement welcoming the decision. She says the park is a once-in-a-generation opportunity and will protect more than 100 threatened species. She also says the carbon credits generated by the park will be prioritised for manufacturing industries in the state. It's 20 past six. Let's take a quick look at the weather now across the north of the state. On the northwest slopes and plains, partly cloudy today. Partly cloudy as well on the northern tablelands, with a medium chance of showers on and east of the ranges and a slight chance elsewhere. The northern rivers, partly cloudy with a high chance of showers, most likely during the morning and afternoon. On the mid-north coast, cloudy with a high chance of showers in the north, a medium chance elsewhere. The chance of morning fog about higher ground. And in the Hunter, partly cloudy today, the chance of fog about the upper Hunter early this morning, a slight chance of a shower along the coastal fringe and a near zero chance elsewhere. A hazardous surf warning is in place for the Byron, Coffs, Macquarie and Hunter coasts.
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2: Brumby advocates are awaiting the outcome of a case in the Land and Environment Court after a last-minute injunction was filed in August to stop a wild horse cull in Yeragir National Park on the north coast. But an environmental law expert says if the court rules in favour of the advocate bid to stop the National Parks and Wildlife Service cull, it won't last long. The case is focused on the advocate's argument the state government only has the authority to remove the Brumbies. Southern Cross University's Mary Oakwood told Marina Trakovic she doesn't know which way the case will go, but says the government is likely to change the legislation to be more descriptive either way.
4: Looking at previous court hearings to do with Brumby culls that have been raised by Brumby advocates, normally it is that the court does say, find that there is statutory authority of some kind so that the cull can go ahead. In this case, it seems like Ms. Jackson is saying that the plan of management, which is 2003, only says remove, it doesn't say kill. And I have had a look at the plan of management, and that's correct. It does only say remove, it doesn't say kill. But in saying that, they may be getting the authority, and I can't be sure about this, but because the horses are actually also listed as a pest. So you might know there was a Wild Horses Heritage Act, which has now been repealed, so that's not acting anymore. We have the Biodiversity Conservation Act 2016, which says feral horses are a key threatening process. So thinking about that, that means that the legislation is now sort of slanted towards trying to control feral horses because of the impact on the environment, which is really significant with the trampling and the soil compaction and all of those sorts of things. So for the Clarence and Coffs area, there's actually a general biosecurity direction for controlling wild horses, and that is under the Biosecurity Act 2015. So that's a different act altogether. But it says that the authorities can control wild horses in that area as a pest animal. So maybe they're operating under that authorisation. I can't be sure.
5: Yeah, and a lot of the hearings revolved around those definition of words, like you said, and how that could be interpreted. How important do you think those interpretations will be in the final decision?
4: Oh, terribly, terribly important. The law is all about the interpretation of words in documents and delegated documents that come from the legislation. That's absolutely critically important. But if she decides that the word remove doesn't mean kill, that may stop the culling for now, but it won't stop the culling in the long term, because what would then happen is then parks would, and I gather there is a 2026 plan of management. It might be a draft. I'm not sure. It's not on the website. But they will change that wording, and the minister will approve the change of the wording, and then it will say cull or kill or shoot or whatever they feel it needs to say. So even if she does manage to get a halt on the culling for now based on that word, that doesn't mean it's going to be like that forever. It just means there'll be another change in the wording to make it authorised, more clearly authorised.
5: It was also revealed in court that the animal management plan for the park was updated after the injunction was filed to strengthen the language. Is that kind of thing common?
4: It is fairly common in government bodies, but the thing is that doesn't necessarily hold weight until it's been approved by the minister. So for it to be updated, it must have already been being worked on at the time anyway. It might have just come out of thin air. So maybe it was a document that they've just fast-tracked because they see the need for that now. But I don't know if the court would take that into account, because that hasn't gone through the process yet. You know, that hasn't gone through the go to the minister, go to public exhibition, be considered by the public and so forth. So how much weight she puts on that, I can't say.
2: Southern Cross University environmental law expert Mary Oakwood speaking there to Marina Trajkovic. It's 25 past six. You're listening to the Rural Report across northern New South Wales. A New England Nuffield scholar is hoping a look overseas will help transform farm safety culture in Australia. Agriculture employs just 3% of the country's workforce, but accounts for 30% of workplace fatalities. Nuffield scholar recipient Rebecca Fing will be studying countries with some of the world's lowest fatality rates, hoping to bring some of their practices home. Coming from a farming and consulting background, she's already been on a two-decade-long journey that's taken her to hundreds of properties.
6: I've had the privilege of, across six states, being on over 600 farms, which has allowed me to see things done really well, and also to expose me to some things that I hope to never see again. So a lot of lived experience or exposed experience there that I've been able to really gain from the grassroots.
7: So what started that journey in farm safety?
6: I have a degree in agriculture, and I do love ag and farming as a whole. But then I realised I really love the people side of agriculture. And so business strategy, HR and safety was an area I sort of naturally gravitated towards. But with authenticity in that space, there's a real opportunity as well. So come 20-odd years ago, there wasn't a lot of people providing support, especially in that safety space. It wasn't necessarily a huge appetite to do it differently. But that created a bit of a gap in the market for down-to-earth support and advice, making sure that it's practical and grounded. I grew up out at Dirranbandi and have had exposure to farming and agriculture my whole life. So I do bring that grassroots up approach to safety. So not necessarily a horror story as much as capitalising on an opportunity to really make a difference.
7: And how do you feel the safety culture is, what's it like on farms in Australia?
6: I will start by saying remarkably different to what it was 20 years ago. And there's been a real shift with producers, both family and also led by the corporates, in knowing that they have to do something better in the space. Agriculture only employs 3% of our workforce nationwide, but 30% of fatalities happen in agriculture, on farms. And so that's a statistic that is not something that we can hang our hat on, and also a statistic that provides some real room for improvement. in saying that, I do believe there has been a positive shift in people's attitudes. There's two things that will remarkably improve safety in a farming business. Obviously, the first place people often focus is that paperwork and compliance side, but that's really only one part of the story. The other part is the culture and people piece.
7: What would need to happen to transform the safety culture?
6: I feel now that, and I jokingly call it shiny black folder syndrome, where most people

0: people now have a folder of policies and procedures, and they almost tick a box and say that my safety is done and treat it like a bit of an event, which it's not an event. What we want to do is ingrain it in every part of a farming business, but again, in a really practical, positive way. So it's really important that we get a handle on how to shift that culture and make sure in good times and tough times and tired times that we are, and that the notion of safety first can be a bit dismissive, and I'm not saying that, but we do need it to stop being that annoying bolt-on of a got to do that bloody safety stuff to, hey, how can we make sure that we're all safe at the end of the day, both mentally and physically, and going home in the same condition. And that's the whole purpose of my my scholarship, June. I've got a bit of an understanding of after 20 years of how we could shift that dial, but I don't think we're doing it well enough, which is why I put my hand up for an Upfield.
1: And do different countries do things differently?
0: There's three different styles of countries, I guess, internationally that I'm interested in. Obviously, the first port of call is potentially those countries that have the lowest fatality rates. So the countries such as New Zealand and Japan and Scandinavia. The other one of interest, and through my conversations with previous scholars has come to light, is the importance of looking outside agriculture. You can look at industries such as nuclear energy and aviation, who have reduced fatalities by 85 and 65% respectively over the last 20 years. Wow, imagine if we could do that.
2: Nuffield scholar Rebecca Fing from Boggabilla speaking there to Juno Robertson. That's the Rural Report for this morning. News time now, 6:30.

0: Good morning, Hannah Ross with ABC North Coast News. The Great Koala National Park has passed a major hurdle, with the Federal Senate voting against blocking a key mechanism to fund the project. Claire Simmons reports.
1: A motion by the National Party in the Federal Senate to disallow the carbon credit scheme divided environmentalists, with some arguing it set a dangerous precedent. Yesterday, a majority of Green senators voted alongside Labor to block the motion, which the state government says is essential for establishing the park. New South Wales Environment Minister Penny Sharp welcomed the move, saying no fossil fuel companies will be able to purchase credits generated by the park. The scheme still needs to be approved by the Clean Energy Regulator before legislation for the park will be introduced in state parliament.
0: The search for a missing man understood to be from Byron Bay will enter its fifth day today in far north Queensland's Daintree rainforest. Queensland Police Service say 31-year-old Ariel Simon was last seen entering bushland near Cape Tribulation Road around lunchtime on Monday. His family says his disappearance is out of character. A search involving helicopters, police and SES was launched immediately and has continued all week. Mr. Simon is described as Caucasian, about 210 centimetres tall, with a slim build and long blonde hair. Police are appealing to the public for any information. A Clarence Valley farmer affected by the 2022 floods says a new climate warning can't be ignored. A Climate Council report released this week reveals sea level rise and storm surges this century will affect almost 18,000 properties in northern New South Wales and cost more than $55 million. The area is predicted to be the worst hit in the state, with Maclean, Ballina, Brunswick Heads and Kingscliff listed among the hotspots. Gillett's Ridge farmer Peter Lake says while costly, he has changed the way he farms to lower emissions.
2: We don't know what the future holds, but we know the trajectory that we're on, and we know the impacts that that's already having. We're seeing it manifest now everywhere. There comes a time when we just got to pay the price, and the longer we wait, the bigger the price we're going to have to pay.
0: Meanwhile, more than $1.2 million in state-funded erosion work has been completed at Clark's Beach in Byron Bay. An existing sandbag wall was repaired and around 600 sandbags installed across a 72-metre section of previously unprotected beach in front of Reflections Holiday Park. Byronshire Mayor Sarah Engie says protecting the coastline is important but costly.
3: It's a really difficult space and it's very costly when you look at the lifestyle of Australian people, why people come to this region, what kind of economic benefits. It's a really hard thing to capture the value of something like a beach, but when you have to repair it, then you really get to see.
0: Activists campaigning against a housing development at Brunswick Heads say their hopeful fresh proceedings launched in the New South Wales Land and Environment Court will prevent slashing and earthworks from starting next week. On Monday, Save Wollum Inc. lost its case in the federal court for a permanent injunction on the 124-lot development, with the judge saying it had failed to make its case that there would be significant impact on five endangered and vulnerable species. The group is expecting to hear by tomorrow whether the New South Wales court will grant a separate interim injunction. President Luciana Bowen says the community is up for continuing the fight.
4: We have so much community support. We are driven to do our very best. We haven't put so much effort in for an empty paddock. It's a thriving paddock. It's in pristine condition and it is worth fighting for.
0: An environmental law expert says if the Land and Environment Court rules in favour of a Brumby advocate bid to stop culling, it won't last long. An advocate filed an injunction against the government over a planned aerial cull of wild horses in the Eurygear National Park, saying the National Parks and Wildlife Service only had the authority to remove the Brumbies. Southern Cross University's Mary Oakwood says the government is likely to change the legislation to be more descriptive, regardless of Justice Rachel Pepper's ruling.
5: But if she decides that the word remove doesn't mean kill, that may stop the culling for now, but it won't stop the culling in the long term, because what would then happen is then they will change that wording and the minister will approve the change of the wording, and then it will say cull or kill or shoot or whatever they feel it needs to say.
0: ABC News.
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8: Ginnigay, good morning, and hello to our North Coast listeners as well. You're with me this Friday. As you were last Friday, it's slowly becoming this sort of custody arrangement, but I won't be relaxing the rules and letting you eat junk food like other weekend dads. We're going to be getting all our vegetables. In fact, we're going to be heading to Brunswick Heads, where a community group continues to try and stop the 124-lot development there. They're actually waiting on a decision to be made tomorrow. I'm going to catch you up on that in just a moment. Also, okay, I'll admit this is a little weekend, Dad. Have you ever heard of powerboat racing? If you live anywhere near the Manning River, you definitely have. We're going to talk to a young man from Taree, 15 years old he is, and he's competing in powerboat racing. Doesn't have his license yet, but he's a awesome powerboat racer. Goes like 80 kilometres in this boat. It's pretty wild. That's coming up this morning. Of course, as well, as you heard there in our news and no doubt realised for yourself already this morning, it is, of course, September 11. It's the 25th anniversary of that terrorist attack that, yeah, upended the world, changed so many aspects of life, particularly with travel. We're going to mark that later this morning. And coming up in the top online news stories, police are reminding drivers that the driver's seat isn't a dining chair. The story of one motorist whose alleged attempt at a meal on wheels proved rather costly. That's coming up. I'm Luke Ryan. 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
1: Now we're talking.
0: Well, campaigners against a housing development at Brunswick Heads say they're hopeful that proceedings launched in the New South Wales Land and Environment Court will prevent slashing and earthworks from getting underway next week. So, on Monday, Save Wollum Inc. lost its case in the federal court for a permanent injunction on this lot, right? It's a 124-lot development. The judge said essentially that it failed to make its case about the impact on endangered and vulnerable species, of which they say there are five. The group is expected, though, to hear by tomorrow whether the New South Wales court will grant a separate interim injunction. President Lucinia Bowen spoke with reporter Hannah Ross.
3: Well, actually, it's quite surprising. After we all got out over our initial grief and shock at such a devastating final judgment, we have all rallied together. There's been incredible outpouring of support from the community. People are willing to offer their skills and contribute any way they can. But in the meantime, we've lodged, as the Inc. has lodged, an urgent application to the Land and Environment Court for an interim injunction to stop the slashing and development works, which are due to happen from 5 p.m. Monday the 14th.
4: Why is it important to halt that work, even though it's just the initial stage one that Clarence Property Group has permission to go ahead with from that date?
3: It's full of all the wildflowers at the moment. It hasn't been slashed since November 2023. It is thriving. It is in a stunning state. So not just for its beauty.

0: beauty alone, but it is actually recognised as threatened habitat for Wollum's froglet under the Biodiversity Conservation Act as well. It's critical habitat for a number of threatened species there.
1: Prior to the federal court action, Save Wollum was trying to go down the avenue of talking to the Minister Penny Sharp and getting some activity through the New South Wales Land and Environment Court. What has changed? Why do you think that it's worth trying that avenue again? Is this a last-ditch attempt to prevent that the work's going ahead in a week?
0: Well, absolutely. There also feels like there's a bit of a lack of fair procedural process as well. Standard procedure is parties usually have 28 days from the date of final judgment to be able to lodge an application for an appeal. And at this stage, we've only been provided a week, which is pretty unreasonable for any kind of party that's lodged proceedings to be able to assess final judgment and then decide whether there's been any judicial errors made in that judgment, if there's grounds for an appeal. So we've had no choice but to lodge proceedings in the Land and Environment Court.
1: And feeling optimistic, or what's the feeling?
0: Feeling optimistic because we have so much community support. We are driven to do our very best. We haven't put so much effort in for an empty paddock. It's a thriving paddock. It's in pristine condition. It is very rare to see such biodiversity in such a concentrated small space, and it is worth fighting for. So we're feeling pretty confident and we're up for the fight. But frankly, it'd be really good if the government stepped in and actually took some initiative to address this situation, because it shouldn't be the burden of community to enforce their own environmental legislation to protect threatened species.
2: And that's President Lucinia Bowen speaking with reporter Hannah Ross. Yeah, that group's expecting to hear that handed down, that decision, for whether the New South Wales court will grant a separate interim injunction by tomorrow. So we'll wait and see. I'm Luke Ryan. You're listening to ABC Coffs Mid-North and North Coast this morning.
3: Every community has stories worth sharing. 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
2: All right, are you ready to get across some of the news of the world? It's 6:46. Let's do it.
8: Wake up, everyone!
9: What you talking about, Mojo?
8: What?
9: What you talking about?
8: You didn't know that?
10: Well, no, I just learned it now. Excuse me.
9: And knowing is half the battle.
2: Okay, global oil prices have surged again this morning. The price of Brent crude jumped as high as $107 a barrel as the conflict in the Middle East continues to show little sign of ending anytime soon. So there's a new complication has emerged for global trade markets. An Iranian-aligned Houthis seized control of Yemen's port of Mocha, which lies on the Bab al-Mandeb Strait, a move that will increase the threat the rebels pose to shipping in the Red Sea. Since the closure of that other critical choke point for world trade, the Strait of Hormuz, Saudi Arabia has been using the Bab al-Mandeb Strait to move millions of barrels of its oil to its customers. So now markets have to fear the implications that will ripple across the world economy, given this new strait is now being held. In the United States, Republicans are gathering again today for day two of the midterm convention that's being called Trumpapalooza? Trumpapalooza? Trumpapalooza. Yesterday, Donald Trump caught most observers off guard, and maybe you and me too, with his promise to give every single American a $5,000 US handout. Should the Republicans win both the Senate and the House of Representatives at the November midterm elections?
11: If the Republicans win the House of Representatives and the United States Senate, both of them, because of our tremendous strength and success economically, I will issue a dividend to every adult citizen in the United States of America.

0: for $5,000.
1: The promise is estimated to cost the US economy well over $1 trillion, though, fueling concerns about growing inflation and raising expectations of higher interest rates around the world. And on a very different note, of course, it is today, September 11. It's actually 25 years since a group of Al-Qaeda terrorists hijacked three planes and crashed into the Twin Towers in New York City and the Pentagon in Virginia.
2: Thousands of lives were suddenly ended by evil, despicable acts of terror. The pictures of airplanes flying into buildings have filled us with disbelief, terrible sadness, and a quiet, unyielding anger. These acts of mass murder were intended to frighten our nation into chaos and retreat, but they have failed. A great people has been moved to defend a great nation.
1: Yeah, that's the then U.S. President George W. Bush addressing the nation after the attacks. And there will be six moments of silence held, seven actually total. So six moments of silence will be held to mark when each of the World Trade Center towers was struck, when each tower fell, and the times corresponding to the attack at the Pentagon and the crash of United Airlines Flight 93 in Pennsylvania. That's the fourth plane that was overrun by passengers. A seventh moment of silence has been added, though, honoring those lost to 9/11 health effects. That will be observed and following the reading of the names of those deceased. And yeah, but right now it is the afternoon in New York. It's kind of coming up to 5 p.m. September 10th. So that you'll see that out rolling out over the weekend. And coming back home now, Australia's tourism industry is warning that proposed changes to working holiday visas could or would cost thousands of jobs and billions of dollars in visitor spending. The federal government is reviewing visa settings as it looks to reduce net overseas migration, including, you know, how long some temporary visitors can remain in the country. Chief Executive of Australian Tourism Industry Council, Erin McLeod, says regional communities would be among the hardest hit. And now for something completely different. Look, most of us reckon we're pretty good at multitasking, but operating a motor vehicle requires your full attention. I think we all know that. Your hands on the steering wheel. And specifically not buttering a bagel while steering with your knees. That's not a euphemism. That's not a new turn of phrase. It's what police in southern Queensland allege happened on a busy road, as Ashling Brennan in Toowoomba reports.
3: Sir, how are you? Are you a peepo driver? Okay.
4: Police say one Toowoomba driver's attempt at a well-rounded breakfast has left him with a rather large hole in his wallet.
3: Can you explain to me why, in four lanes of traffic that's quite busy at this time of day, that you thought steering a motor vehicle on your P's with your knee while you buttered a bagel would be a great idea?
4: In body-worn footage shared with the media, the man told police he was hungry.
3: I can't understand how you thought that would be a great idea in all that traffic.
4: The police officer told the man he was also driving an unregistered vehicle.
3: So you're going to get a ticket for expired registration, and you're going to get a ticket for drive without due care and attention.
4: The driver has been fined $1,104 and 3 demerit points.
5: I would say in my 34 years of policing, it's one of the most oddest things I've ever seen.
4: Acting Superintendent Kelly Hanlon says drivers need to stay focused on the driving task, regardless of how busy or distracted or hungry they might be.
5: We see many, many accidents that are due to inattention and distraction, such as mobile phones or, you know, being distracted by something else in the vehicle, like food. The reason it's so important to pay attention is anything can happen at any moment, and you put your life and the lives of other people at risk. If you can't grab that steering wheel straight away, like you hit a bump in the road, somebody darts out in front of you, your reaction time is far slower when you don't have two hands on the wheel.
4: She hopes that one driver's expensive lesson will be a wake-up call other drivers need.
5: He was remorseful and said he felt quite silly about the whole thing, but he was very hungry at the time. But I really doubt he'll do that again. It was a very expensive bagel.
1: A very expensive bagel. More than $1,000 to butter his bagel while steering with his knees.

Yeah, I don't know where the cutoff is for what food you can eat while you drive, though. I think you can eat, like, if you've already peeled it, you could eat a banana. You could have a cornetto. It's like one-handed foods, right? Just don't butter the bagel. Pre-butter the bagel.

0: I love her madly by the Doors. And hello to Tim, who says, all doors should be closed when driving. Yep, agreed, Tim. I'm wondering this morning where the cutoff is food-wise, you know, what changes, because it's about distraction, right? This is based off a man in Toowoomba who was fined over $1,000 as police alleged that he was driving with his knees eating while buttering a bagel. And Will, a man of innovation, has texted and said, one bite of bagel, one of butter. Simple. Will, that is some big brain stuff. Thank you. Thank you for your insightful take on that scenario. I'm Luke Wright, you're listening to ABC Coffs, Mid-North and North Coast. You can text in on 0467-922-684. What's the cutoff for food?
1: Breakfast Brainiacs.
0: All right, I'm going to give you the riddle. You give me the word. I'm a rugged bit of roughage, but if you massage me right, I'll be your healthy salad's delight. A rugged bit of roughage, but if you massage me right, I'll be your healthy salad's delight. 0467-922-684. What am I thinking? What am I thinking? Jeff Holmes joins us from Sawtelle. Jeff, good morning.
2: Good morning, Luke. I sort of think I should know that one, but I'm struggling.
0: You're struggling? Oh, no, you would know it. You're going to kick yourself.
2: Oh, right, okay.

0: losing out. There's some little two or three footers every now and then, but yeah, not fabulous.
1: Okay, all right. What do you think the cutoff should be, Jeff, when you're eating something while driving? What's allowed?
0: Yeah.
1: What's not allowed?
0: Yeah. I'd go the ice cream.
1: Yeah, ice cream. One-handed foods.
0: Yeah, ice cream.
1: Nothing round. Like, you can't eat a... Oh, you could eat a peeled orange. Too juicy.
0: Juice will go very... speaking of juicy, quick plug. I know you're running behind time, but tomorrow the big one's on in Bellingen, the spring plant fair.
1: Oh, spring plant fair.
0: Tomorrow, yep. And if you want your local heirloom grown edible seeds, get across there and find the Bellingen Seed Savers seed store.
1: I'm actually so pumped. I am always away on the weekend it's on, and I'm not away this weekend.
0: You're going to be there then?
1: I'm going to be there. Oh, that's awesome.
0: Okay.
1: All right. Thanks heaps, Jeff. See you, mate.
0: No worries. Bye.
1: All right. I am going to solve the riddle, but no one has, so we're just going to hold on to it. I'm a rugged bit of roughage, but if you massage me right, I'll be your healthy salad's delight. 0467 922 684. You have a think of it. Also, what's on? You can call 1300 222 923 if you've got a community event. In the meantime, 7 o'clock, time for news.

0: It's 7 o'clock. Good morning. Tony Matthews with ABC News. The United States is remembering those killed on September 11, a quarter century on from the terrorist attacks that upended the world. North America correspondent Cameron Gock reports.
1: The deadliest domestic attack in American history has had a lasting impact, reshaping the country's foreign policy, travel and place in the world. Security is high in New York City as preparations are finalised to honour the nearly 3,000 killed that day. In the 25 years that have followed, more than 9,000 people have died from 9/11-related illnesses after they were exposed to toxic dust and debris in the aftermath of the terrorist attacks. In this year's ceremony, there will be an extra moment of silence to remember the people who have died since from sickness. Cameron Gock, ABC News, New York.
0: A Yemeni port city on the country's Red Sea coast has fallen to the Iranian-backed Houthi rebels, potentially causing more pain on global energy markets. Here's Middle East correspondent Matthew Doran.
2: The Houthis and the Saudis have been locked in conflict for years, but a fragile ceasefire was broken a few months ago, and since then heavy attacks have been launched by both sides. The latest development has seen the Houthis take the port city of Mocha on the Red Sea, a move which could help the rebels enforce their maritime blockade against Saudi Arabia. The oil-rich kingdom has been using ports on its west coast to avoid the chokehold in the Strait of Hormuz, taking advantage of its geography, which many of its Gulf neighbours don't have access to. The price of Brent crude hovered around the $100 a barrel mark as a result of the uncertainty. Matthew Doran, ABC News, Jerusalem.
0: Sydney ferry workers will be opting out of validating passenger tickets from today as part of ongoing industrial action. The Maritime Union of Australia says its members are switching off Opal readers across the network until October 6, following stalled pay negotiations with private operator Transdev. Transport for New South Wales says regular fares still apply and is urging people to tap on if they can. Fast ferry services between Manly and Circular Quay, which are operated by the NRMA, will run as normal. Plans for a four-platform metro station have been unveiled for Sydney Olympic Park as part of a major overhaul of the precinct that would include hundreds of new homes. Gavin Coote reports.
3: The state government's announced detailed plans for Olympic Park, which would include a metro station, a public plaza, and two residential towers with about 500 apartments. Under the plans, it would be the only metro station on the Metro West network that will have four platforms, allowing for the movement of 25,000 passengers per hour during major events. A contract for the project has been awarded to FCC Construction Australia, with work on the station to begin from about mid-next year. The Metro West project is currently slated to open in 2032.
0: Daniel Billings will be sentenced in the Supreme Court in Orange today for the murder of his former partner, Molly Ticehurst. Hamish Cole reports.
4: Justice Natalie Adams will deliver her sentencing of Billings today after he pleaded guilty to stabbing his former partner Molly Ticehurst to death in her Forbes home in 2024. A two-day sentencing hearing was

0: held last week, with Justice Adams telling the court there are no cases where a sentence has not been reduced for an offender who has pleaded guilty. During the hearing, two forensic psychiatrists told the court Billings had a form of depression, but differed on its level of impairment and influence on the murder. Four family members of Ms. Ticehurst delivered victim impact statements, with her father Tony telling the court no sentence will ever be long enough.
1: New South Wales police have settled a case with two Aboriginal families who alleged that excessive bail checks on their homes amounted to trespass. Indigenous Affairs reporter Tani Jash has more.
2: 3 weeks before the cases were due to be heard in the New South Wales Supreme Court, New South Wales police have reached a confidential settlement with two families over more than 100 bail checks performed at their homes. The families say police repeatedly arrived to check their children's bail, sometimes many times a day, and as late as after midnight, outside of the conditions authorised by the court. New South Wales police maintains it is acting lawfully when it conducts bail compliance checks to ensure a person is at home. Meanwhile, one of the families continued to pursue a racial discrimination claim against police in the federal court.
1: A founding figure of the Australian Greens has backed the three senators who crossed the floor over a native forest carbon credits plan. Here's political reporter Lexi Junowick.
3: Yesterday, three Greens senators crossed the floor to vote against a plan to use the New South Wales Great Koala National Park to offset climate pollution. The Greens struck a deal with Labor to back the program, but in a rare split for the minor party, Senators Nick McKim, Vanessa Blyer and Jordan Steeljohn sided with the coalition on a disallowance motion which ultimately failed. Greens co-founder Bob Brown says he supports the senators who crossed the floor.
4: Labor at state and federal level see the forest as a commodity to be traded one way or another for their corporate supporters.
3: Assistant Minister for Climate Change, Josh Wilson, has labelled Mr Brown's claim ludicrous fearmongering.
1: Dozens of new Australian data centre projects appear likely to escape planned federal rules on water and energy use. National AI technology reporter Cam Wilson has more.
5: An ABC analysis has identified 25 new data centres already approved or under construction. These centres are larger and hungrier for power than existing ones. Because they have already been approved, they won't be covered by the proposed new laws around power and water use. Analysts say investors are racing ahead with new projects as the AI boom continues. The government's new legislation won't make it to Parliament until early next year. In the meantime, the Greens are calling for all new builds to be halted until the new rules are in place.
1: Qantas says it's now planning to replace an expensive powered wheelchair that had been damaged beyond repair following questions from the ABC. More from National Disability Affairs reporter Naz Campanella.
6: Disability advocate Aki No was travelling from Sydney to Melbourne on the 28th of June, and after disembarking, the aircraft found their powered wheelchair was broken. The 33-year-old asked Qantas to pay for a replacement chair, which would cost around $6,000. Qantas said, according to the Aviation Civil Act, it would only reimburse No up to $3,000. But the ABC understands the airline is now planning to provide No with a new replacement wheelchair. Qantas has apologised for the damage caused.
1: US Vice President J.D. Vance will address the so-called MAGA base at a convention in Dallas to outline his vision for the future of the country. America's editor John Lyons reports.
7: The Vice President will be the keynote speaker on the second day of the Republican Party's midterm convention in Texas. On the first day, President Donald Trump promised that should the Republicans hold on to both the House of Representatives and the Senate after the midterm elections in November, every adult American would be given $5,000. For Vice President Vance, the speech is seen as a major opportunity for him to stake his claim to be the Republican nomination for the 2028 presidential election. John Lyons, ABC News, Dallas.
1: Canada has agreed to an aid package worth roughly $350 million for Ukraine to acquire air defence interceptors. Cyan Valence has more.
8: As Moscow steps up its missile attacks across Ukraine, Canada is stepping up its support. Prime Minister Mark Carney welcomed Ukrainian President Volodymyr Zelensky to Canada, where the two leaders signed a 100-year deal to work together on defence, energy and trade. Canada also gave Ukraine a $350 million package for air defence interceptors, which Kyiv has been critically short of. The leaders' warm meeting comes as relations between Canada and its southern neighbour, the US, grow icy over trade negotiations that have seen the countries introduce tit-for-tat tariffs.
1: Now, with the latest in sport, here's Daniel Garb.

0: 100,000 people will pack into the MCG this morning for the first ever NFL regular season game to be held in Australia. The LA Rams, who only arrived in Melbourne yesterday, take on the San Francisco 49ers, who have been in town all week. Rams quarterback Matthew Stafford says he's confident his side will be well adjusted.
1: I think we're all going to feel really good. We're excited to start a new season with a bunch of new guys and go out there and attack the game. So we're just excited more than anything to get the kickoff going and go play a game.
0: South Sydney hosts Newcastle in the opening game of the NRL final series at the Sydney Football Stadium tonight. Despite the cutthroat nature of the elimination final, South's coach Wayne Bennett expects it to be a high-scoring affair. The Sydney Roosters have wrapped up the NRLW minor premiership with a 42-12 win over Canterbury. And Australia's Women's Basketball World Cup campaign is over following defeat to Spain in their quarterfinal in Berlin. The Opals went down by 23 points. It's only the second time they failed to medal in the last 8 World Cups.
2: The Australian share market is expected to lose further ground and open another 0.9% lower after its worst day since June. The dollar is buying 71.5 US cents. To the weather for New South Wales, isolated showers along the north coast and adjacent ranges, fine elsewhere. Fine for Sydney today, a top of 20 degrees on the coast and 22 in the west. ABC News.
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5: G'day, good morning. Also to the North Coast, okay? You're with me as well this morning on this Friday, September 11th. And you were with me last Friday as well. It's slowly becoming this sort of custody arrangement that we have, but I won't be relaxing the rules and letting you eat junk food, climb all over the furniture like other weekend dads. Hey, if someone says that they will remove a feral animal, does it mean they'll kill that animal? That's the debate that's been happening in the Land and Environment Court around the Brumby Cull in Yuragir National Park. Well, now Justice Rachel Pepper will hand down her decision on that by October 30. But we've asked an environmental law expert what she thinks. We'll bring you that this morning. Also coming up as part of our What's On, we'll be looking at the Tweed Sustainable Living Festival. How sustainably do you live? What are the things you do to be more sustainable? Do you make an effort? Veg garden, composting, living that beeswax wrap life? We'll find out what you could be doing better at the Tweed Sustainable Living Festival. But with the What's On, we always do a talkback tax. And I'm wondering if you were up early and listened to the Rural Report, you would have heard about the Farmers Olympics. This idea that there are a bunch of competitions on this weekend, right, at Rowlands Plains, so the Hastings Farmgate Tour, it's part of this, but it's the Farmer Olympics. They do things like tossing fence posts, carrying feed, and rolling tractor tyres. So here's what I want to do this morning. I want to put together a workplace Olympics. And what that means is if you call in for What's On, or if you just want to play as well, I want you to tell me what one event is that would be added to this workplace Olympics for your workplace. So a category of your workplace. So a category of mine would be presenter. And I think the event would probably be you have to just fill dead air. You have to talk for like 5 minutes. It has to be somewhat engaging. I think something like that. Maybe 10 minutes. Maybe there's different weight classes, 5 minutes, 10 minutes. That would be sort of an event that would be based around my workplace if there was a workplace Olympics. And I would like to know what it would be for your workplace. Have a think about that and text in on 0467 922 684, or if you have an event, you can call 1300 222 923. Also, if you're listening just before 6, we had a breakfast brainiac that we didn't solve, and a bunch of you got it throughout the news. Here's the riddle. I'm a rugged bit of roughage, but if you massage me right, I'll be your healthy salad's delight. A lot of you jumping in, finally getting it right. Christine from Lakewood, Laura, Marky from Parky, Julie in Coffs, and Ray in Yeronga, Erica in Sawtell, but we're giving it to M from Coffs because she got it completely right, and she said kale, yuck. Kale was the answer.
6: But you know what turns me off being healthy? Talking to healthy people. They are the dullest human beings in any room. And so if there's someone here who started being healthy recently, good for you. I know you feel great. Just shut up. We don't need to hear about it. I've got friends that bang on forever. Oh, my God, Adam, it's amazing. All I do is eat kale and drink my own urine. I don't care. But I've got so much more energy now. Yeah, because you've just drained most of mine. But I'm going to live 10 years longer than you. Yeah, but I'm going to die surrounded by friends.
5: Comedian Adam Hills there. Congratulations again to M from Coffs. And sorry if you love kale. Mostly sorry if you love kale. Partly sorry if you love kale.

0: Yeah, you can call in on 1300 222 923 if you have a community event. But if you do that, you have to pay the talkback tax, and I'd like you to add an event to the Worklympics. Chris in Johns River, good morning.
1: Morning, Luke. How are you?
0: Very good. Now, you're talking about an RFS Get Ready display. So are you an RFS volunteer?
1: Yes, I am, mate. Yes, I am indeed.
0: All right. Well, what would you add then to the Workplace Olympics for RFS? Or do you do other work that you'd like to add something for?
1: RFS is fine. In the RFS, we do a lot of hose bowling and hose rolling, because without hoses, we can't do much with our fires. So I reckon we could do a hose bowling Olympics, a hose bowling and hose rolling Olympics, and do it so many in about 5 minutes and see how we went.
0: Well, so when you say hose bowling, do you mean throwing it as far as you can?
1: Absolutely. You bowl it actually like you do a lawn bowls. So you grab the ends and you bowl it out, and then it rolls out. You then connect it to the truck. You also then connect it to the nozzle, or the breech as we call it, and that's how you get out and fight your fire. So they're a 30-metre hose.
0: All right. Can you bowl it to its full length of 30 metres? Because like that nozzle looks pretty heavy.
1: Yeah, so the two ends go out first, of course, and then you put the nozzle or the breech on the end of it. But it's they're normally rolled, double rolled, so you're rolling about 15 meters, and then you grab both ends, and then you get 30 meters, which is pretty cool.
0: Oh, I see, because it's coiled up, and so you're just unfurling it, sort of thing.
1: Correct.
0: Interesting.
1: Correct.
0: All right, hose bowling and rolling has been added to the Workplace Olympics in the firefighting division. Chris, what's going on this weekend?
1: We've got our Johns River markets tomorrow, 8 till 12:30, and coincidentally, we have some of our local brigades turning up and for their Get Ready weekend. So it's a good opportunity to come down and talk to the RFS. Also, get a plan ready for your house, because the fire season is just around the corner. So come down and have a chat to the RFS volunteers. Have a look at our trucks. We've also got the markets, of course. So as I said, 8 till 12:30. A good range of stalls. Weather's meant to be pretty good, so it should be a really good day.
0: Excellent. Love it. Thanks so much, Chris.
1: Thank you,
0: Chris at Johns River. There with the Johns River markets this weekend. And adding to our Workplace Olympics, hose bowling and rolling, along with Luke's Gab Fest. I don't know what it's going to... I'll think of it. So, hose bowling and rolling it sounds like a real event. So you do have to kind of give it an event title. 0467 922 684 on the text line, or you can call 1300 222 923 if you'd like to add to our Workplace Olympics.
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0: Well, would you like to save money

0: Waste less? Be more resilient? Nah. No, of course you would. But you'd only do it if you could still be comfortable and happy, right? Well, this weekend, there's an opportunity to learn how to edge your life sort of in that direction, right? This is at the Tweed Sustainable Living Festival, where the focus is on practical ideas you can take home and put into action. Jane Mode is the organiser of the Tweed Sustainable Fest. She joins us now. Jane, good morning.
1: Good morning. How are you?
0: Very good, thank you. All right, so let's just start. What's one easy thing we could all do today to make our lives a little more sustainable?
1: Yeah, I think we could do things like look at our gardens and see where we can plant more native plants in our backyards, and, you know, maybe even look at growing some food at home ourselves.
0: Yeah, and I mean, there's a few things that might help that on at the festival. Say, a workshop on keeping backyard chickens. How does having chickens make you more sustainable?
1: Well, you can actually use your scraps from your kitchen as, you know, you keep a compost, you can feed lots of scraps to your chickens, you get the eggs from your chickens. They're really great at, you know, processing all your equipment in your backyard and getting a nice organic environment for you. And you can also use the chook droppings as some fertilizer as well.
0: Yeah, and I mean, beyond the garden as well. I mean, there's so many things at this Sustainable Living Festival. We can move beyond the garden even. I mean, that's something that we can all definitely work on for sure. But like, say there's a big focus on repair and reuse.
1: Definitely.
0: But that often means sort of buying tools and buying machines to fix things. So is there a way to get around that?
1: Yeah, it can mean that, but it can also mean looking at ways of upcycling or fixing or mending the things that you've already got. So we've got the Kingscliff Men's Shed coming along, and they have just got so many handy people amongst their membership, and they are more than willing to have a chat, have a yarn with you about how could you actually bring new life to your, you know, small bits of furniture. How could you fix things? They could connect you with electricians if you've got an electrical appliance that needs fixing. And there's easy things that you can do to just fix it or change it slightly so that it's something actually better than it was before. So, definitely come down and have a chat with them. They are a wealth of knowledge and we're really pleased to have them along.
0: Yeah. There's also some workshops on preparing for extreme weather, which is... I mean, that's a big deal across the whole north and mid-north coast. You know, everything the north coast can throw at us. What does a resilient house look like, Jane?
1: Yeah, a resilient house might be a few things, and it might be being prepared for different types of disasters, knowing where your emergency things are. If you had to go in a hurry, what would you take with you? What are the apps that you need on your phone if you... need to reach the emergency services? Are you connected with your neighbours? And also, I guess the other question we're saying is, are you prepared yourself? Sometimes this can take a bit of an emotional toll and it can be a pretty stressful situation. How do you actually make sure you look after yourself in an emergency? So there's a whole range of tips from different types of emergency providers. We've got the Rural Fire Service, we've got the SES, we've got Plan C coming along, and we've also got some of our local community resilience groups coming along that you can find the most relevant group for your location and sign up so that if there was an emergency in your area, you'd be connected with a network of people from your own neighbourhood who can help you out.
0: I'm talking to Jane Mode, the organiser of Tweed Sustainable Festival, and this is on... this weekend. Give us the time and location in case we want to come along.
1: Yeah, sure. It's on Saturday, so that's tomorrow, 12th of September, from 10 a.m. until 3 p.m. And we're having it at the Kingscliff High School this year. So we do move the festival around every couple of years, and really pleased to be having it at the school, which means we've also got buildings for our workshop, so the weather won't bother us at all.
0: All right, excellent. Thanks so much, Jane.
1: No dramas at all. Thanks for having me.
0: There. Jane Mode there, organiser of the Tweed Sustainable Festival, Sustainable Living Festival, I should say, as well. I'm Luke Ryan. Listen to ABC Conf's Mid-North and North Coast. And we're also doing What's On This Morning.

0: All right, I'm joined now by Lindy in Harwood. Good morning, Lindy.
1: Good morning, Luke. How are you today?
0: Very good. Now, look, before we get to your event, I don't know if you've heard, but I want to know what you would add to the Workplace Olympics. So I want an event based around what you do at work. What do you do for work?
1: Well, I'm actually retired, so maybe a good Olympic for me might be just lying around on the day bed.
0: the rest event. Like, is it, what's the achievement? You have to rest the longest? You have to...
1: Yeah, maybe just become, you know, take those beta waves way down low so that you're almost meditating.
0: It's a meditation. Does competing in meditating go against the founding principles of meditating? Are you allowed?
1: Quite possibly. Probably. But I've got a great event for a presenter.
0: Oh, yeah, go on.
1: Yeah, and I reckon a good Olympic event for a presenter would be talking underwater with a mouthful of bubble gum.
0: Very nice. I think I'd have to meditate to get through that, Lindy. All right, talking underwater with a mouthful of bubble gum. Love it. Hey, what's the exhibit that's on in Yamba?
1: Well, we've got a great event coming up. Tomorrow is our opening function for our exhibition. It's an art exhibition which is running for a month. Which is a local artist all got together, and it's an eclectic exhibition, all different types of mediums and contexts, so it's really interesting. It's running for a month, and our opening function is tomorrow between 2 and 4, and it's at Yamba at the Old Kirk, which is the museum in Yamba.
0: All right, awesome. Thanks so much, Lindy.
1: No worries. Thank you, everyone. Welcome. Bye.
0: Bye. Lindy in Harwood there about the exhibit in Yamba. Opening tomorrow from 2 o'clock. I'm Luke Ryan. You're listening to ABC Coffs and Mid-North Coast and North Coast. Do you have an event to add to the Workplace Olympics? 0467 922 684.

Yeah, Party by Christine Anou. I'm Luke Ryan. You're listening to ABC Coffs Mid-North and North Coast this morning on this Friday, September 11. Now, it's nearly 7.30 and time for news. On the other side of that, we are going to meet a 15-year-old from the Manning Valley who is a competitor in powerboat racing. 15 years old, gets in this boat, goes 80 kilometres an hour up the Manning. We'll find out what's involved in that after the news. And also, we'll be asking the question, if you say you're going to remove a feral animal, does it mean kill them? That's, I guess, currently something that Justice Rachel Pepper is considering as she makes a decision on the Uragir National Park Brumby Cull. We'll find out where that's up to and speak to an environmental law expert after the news. It's 7.30. 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

0: Good morning, Hannah Ross with ABC North Coast News. The Great Koala National Park has passed a major hurdle, with the Federal Senate voting against blocking a key mechanism to fund the project. Claire Simmons reports.
1: A motion by the National Party in the Federal Senate to disallow the carbon credit scheme divided environmentalists, with some arguing it set a dangerous precedent. Yesterday, a majority of Green senators voted alongside Labor to block the motion, which the state government says is essential for establishing the park. New South Wales Environment Minister Penny Sharp welcomed the move, saying no fossil fuel companies will be able to purchase credits generated by the park. The scheme still needs to be approved by the Clean Energy Regulator before legislation for the park will be introduced in state parliament.
0: The search for a missing man understood to be from Byron Bay will enter its fifth day today in far north Queensland's Daintree rainforest. Queensland Police Service says 31-year-old Ariel Simon was last seen entering Bland near Cape Tribulation Road around lunchtime on Monday. His family says his disappearance is out of character. A search involving helicopters, police and SES was launched immediately and continued all week. Police are appealing to the public for any information. A Clarence Valley farmer affected by the 2022 floods says a new climate warning can't be ignored. A Climate Council report released this week reveals sea level rise and storm surges this century will affect almost 18,000 properties in northern New South Wales and cost more than $55 million. The area is predicted to be the worst hit in the state, with Maclean, Ballina, Brunswick Heads and Kingscliff listed among the hotspots. Gillett's Ridge farmer Peter Lake says while costly, he has changed the way he farms to lower emissions.
2: We don't know what the future holds, but we know the trajectory that we're on, and we know the impacts that that's already having. We're seeing it manifest now everywhere. There comes a time when we just got to pay the price, and the longer we wait, the bigger the price we're going to have to pay.
0: Meanwhile, more than $1.2 million in state-funded erosion work has been completed at Clark's Beach in Byron Bay. An existing sandbag wall was repaired and around 600 sandbags installed across a 72-metre section of previously unprotected beach in front of Reflections Holiday Park. Byron Shire Mayor Sarah Engie says protecting the coastline is important but costly.
3: It's a really difficult space and it's very costly. When you look at the lifestyle of Australian people, why people come to this region, what kind of economic benefits, it's a really hard thing to capture the value of something like a beach. But when you have to repair it, then you really get to see.
0: Activists campaigning against a housing development in Brunswick Heads say they're hopeful fresh proceedings launched in the New South Wales Land and Environment Court will prevent slashing and earthworks from starting next week. On Monday, Save Wollum Inc. lost its case in the federal court for a permanent injunction on the 124-lot housing development, with the judge saying it had failed to make its case that there would be significant impact on five endangered and vulnerable species. The group is expected to hear by tomorrow whether the

0: New South Wales court will grant a separate interim injunction. President Luciana Bowen says the community is up for continuing the fight.
1: We have so much community support. We are driven to do our very best. We haven't put so much effort in for an empty paddock. It's a thriving paddock. It's in pristine condition and it is worth fighting for.
0: And an environmental law expert says if the Land and Environment Court rules in favour of a Brumby advocate bid to stop culling, it won't last long. An advocate has filed an injunction against the government over a planned aerial cull of wild horses in the Yuragir National Park, arguing the National Parks and Wildlife Service only has the authority to remove the Brumbies. Southern Cross University's Mary Oakwood says the government is likely to change the legislation to be more descriptive, regardless of Justice Rachel Pepper's ruling.
2: But if she decides that the word remove doesn't mean kill, that may stop the culling for now, but it won't stop the culling in the long term, because what would then happen is then they will change that wording and the minister will approve the change of the wording, and then it will say cull or kill or shoot or whatever they feel it needs to say.
0: You're up to date with the latest from ABC North Coast News.
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6: Will the Brumby cull in Yuragir go forward? Ginnigay, good morning. Luke Ryan here on ABC Coffs Mid-North and North Coast on this Friday, September 11. It's cloudy with a very high chance of showers today all across the Mid-North Coast and the Northern Rivers. 22 degrees in Evans Head, Grafton, Tweed Heads. All the way through, mostly in the early 20s, or like 19 degrees for Southwest Rocks, and I mean 11 in Barrington Tops, but oof. Find out what's going on over the weekend as well. Hey, if someone says that they will remove a feral animal, does it mean they'll kill that animal? We're going to ask an environmental law expert what she thinks, because that's the question Justice Rachel Pepper is considering around the Brumby cull in Yuragir National Park. As the argument against it proceeding, so does National Park and Wildlife Service have the right? We'll get into that in this half hour. It's an interesting... It always comes down to that in law, doesn't it? Really, like, the specifics of a word. Does remove mean... kill in that context? Interesting. Also, in just a moment, we're going to speak to 15-year-old powerboat racer. Yeah. 15, racing a powerboat up the Manning. It's pretty incredible. Also, this weekend is a farm in the Hastings will be hosting the Farmers Olympics. And what that's going to involve is, you know, like tractor tire rolling, big, like, carrying feed and tossing fence posts, right? They've come up with all these events around farming and for farmers to compete in this activity, this big competition, where each competition within is based around their work. And so I'm wondering what event you would add to a workplace Olympics. If your workplace was a Olympics, what event would you add? So far, we had Chris in Johns River, who volunteers with the RFS.
7: I reckon we could do a hose bowling Olympics, a hose bowling and hose rolling Olympics, and do it so many in about 5 minutes and see how we went.
6: Hose bowling, hose rolling. So they have a coiled up hose, they roll it out, or bowl it out, and then they roll it up. How many in 5 minutes? I like it. Hose bowling and rolling. We also heard from Linda, and Linda said resting, or like a meditation off, because she's retired. So she's clearly doing retirement well. She's otherwise spruiking an exhibition in, like, art exhibition in Yamba, or she's meditating. So, I mean, I hope to retire as well as Linda. We could add that to the list. And I mean, essentially I'm adding a gab off. Like, you just got to talk consistently for 5 minutes. And I think any gaps in it, or sort of, you know, losing your way while you're talking would be marked. It'd kind of be like one of those events where it's marked stylistically. It's a quality thing. There'd be judges. Not unlike breakdancing, now that I think about it. Could be some controversy. We are still doing What's On. You can call in on 1300 222 923. Paul is called in from Taree.

0: Well, good morning.
1: Morning, Luke. How are we going?
0: Very good. So you've got an event, but I'm just going to hold you up on that. What's your work? What do you do for work?
1: So I'm into engineering, basically, and we have a little program that Rotary sponsors called RISTEM, and we have an engineering competition for the kids.
0: Oh yeah. What would be the event you'd take from that?
1: So the event that the Olympics could use there is a bridge building competition where they are given a set of materials to build a bridge, which is then put on a rig that we have set up, and it's tested to destruction with a trolley that goes over the bridge, and the weight keeps going up on the trolley until it breaks. And the bridge that's the strongest is the winner.
0: I love it. The bridge build. Perfect.
1: Yes.
0: For the engineering division.
1: Yes.
0: Awesome. All right. I've added it to the Workplace Olympics. Very cool, Paul. Well, what are you actually calling in for before we made you talk about all this stuff?
1: Well, this year the Sunbeam Nationals come to Foster. And the show and shine's on tomorrow morning at John Wright Park from 8:30 till 12. And there'll be about 40-odd sunbeams from around the country, from Victoria and Queensland and
0: Paul,
1: South Australia.
0: Paul, what's a sunbeam? I know it as a brand of toaster.
1: Right, well, the Sunbeam Motor Company's been going for some time over in the UK. In fact, they were one of the first cars to win land speed records going back in history in the 20s. Yes, but Maxwell Smart drove a Sunbeam. James Bond drove a Sunbeam in Dr. No.
0: Yeah, I've given it a little Google now. Oh, yeah, I know this is a classic vehicle. I didn't know it was a Sunbeam. I was unfamiliar with the brand. That's my fault, sorry. Very cool. All right, and where are they gathering again?
1: So there's 40 of us are going to be down at John Wright Park in Tuncurry from 8:30 till midday. But we've got an extensive program for them over the weekend. They'll be trundling around after the show and shine. They'll be off to the museum at Naviac and another garage on Oxley Island.
0: All
1: and
0: right.
1: Then on Sunday they go to the farmer's wife for lunch.
0: All right. That's all good, Paul. We can let people who are really interested give it a little Google and find out for themselves. Appreciate it. Thank you.
1: There you go. Right. Thanks, Luke.
0: Thanks, Paul. See you, mate.
1: See you. Bye.
0: Paul Iddari there with the Sunbeam Nationals. And they are a very popular classic car. I looked it up. I was like, oh, yeah. I know that. Luke. Can't get it all right. Can't know everything. Can know most things. I'm Luke Ryan, listening to ABC Comms, Mid-North and North Coast. We're going to find out about powerboats in just a minute. Now I'm wondering, does everyone know about powerboats? Well, I didn't know about powerboats, so we're going to all learn about them anyway.

0: 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I'm Luke Ryan, you're listening to ABC Coffs Mid-North and North Coast. 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
0: Have you ever heard of powerboat racing? Every now and again, it takes over the Manning River. In that ruckus is a young star making his way through the ranks. Jacob Clark is just 15 years old, but next weekend he'll compete in his third junior championship. Jacob, good morning.
2: Good morning.
0: I just want to check, is it your third or your fourth? Because you started when you were 11.
2: Yeah, so this is my third championship. So we're competing in round four of the National Drivers' Championship down in Windsor in 2 weeks' time.
0: Yeah, epic. So first of all, I mean, you started when you were 11. How do you discover powerboating at 11 years old, Jacob?
2: So Dad was highly involved in powerboat racing. He has been involved with various teams, and so I've been around it from a very young age, and I just fell in love with it.
0: And for those of us who don't know, how does a race typically work?
2: So typically there's about six to about eight boats in a race, and it consists of three laps around a course that is about 400 metres long on each straight.
0: 400 metres long on each straight, it's three laps. Gosh, I mean, the first straight would be easy, but I imagine it starts getting pretty choppy after that, Jacob.
2: Yeah, so if you don't come out of the first corner in one of the top runner positions, it does become quite tricky with boat wash and different waves coming from different angles.
0: Yeah. Tell us about your boat. What are you racing?
2: So I'm racing a 15-horsepower Formula Future boat. It is powered by a Mercury 15-horsepower. It is 3.2 metres long and 1.8 metres wide.
0: I mean, I've watched some clips of power racing, and the way the boats sort of sit out of the water, you'd think they were pretty light, but the engines are pretty heavy.
2: Yeah, so our boat weighs about 50 kilograms without the engine. With the engine and me in it, it weighs about 150, pushing speeds of about 80 kilometers per hour.
0: Wow. I mean, what do you have to consider when you're driving a boat 80 kilometres an hour when it's got that much weight behind it?
2: Oh, so you just got to consider, like, all of your competitors, how it's going to react to different waves and different wind, and how you're going to throw it into a corner at 80 k's an hour.
0: Yeah. I mean, it would put a bit of force on yourself, too, to sort of be taking those

0: corners too sharply. I mean, is this something that a lot of young people will get involved in?
1: So I think across New South Wales, we have about, it'd be close to 80 juniors that race in the series with about 30 categories. So 6 horsepower, 9.9 horsepower, and 15 horsepower.
0: And this is and your 15 horsepower, and this is the Junior National Drivers' Championship, the third one coming up in 2 weeks. And you, I mean, is there an international event for this, Jacob? Do you have your eyes on something a little more global as well at some point?
1: Yeah, so there is an international event for this. So there's an F1 H2O, which is a bigger class of boat with a 300 Mercury race engine, which competes as a World Series going all around the world.
0: We know Australia does pretty good in sailing. There are also events like motocross. There are a few events that don't get as much public recognition that Australia does really well in. How do we stack up in power racing?
1: Yeah, so I think at the moment we have one racer over in the World Series, but last year I think we had something like 30 over racing in the World Series, and they are doing quite well this year, actually.
0: And as you approach the Windsor Spectacular on September 18 to 20, Jacob, how are you feeling about your odds?
1: Yeah, I'm feeling really well. We're in the pointy end of the point, so we've got a really good chance to fight for the championship down in Windsor.
0: Very cool. Well, look, thanks for joining us this morning, and good luck at your third championship. We'll touch base afterwards to find out how you went.
1: Thank you.
0: Thanks, Jacob. Jacob Clark there, 15-year-old powerboat racer down in Taree. You might see his boat whizzing by on the Manning from time to time, and it'll be whizzing down to Windsor on September 18 to 20. I'm Luke Ryan. You're listening to ABC COFF's Mid-North and North Coast. It's just gone 7:50, and we're about to find out the latest on the Brumby Coal. Whether it's going to go ahead or not, that decision has been left in the hands of Justice Rachel Pepper.
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0: And we've also been adding to the Workplace Olympics this morning off the back of the Farmers Olympics that's happening in the Hastings this weekend. I've been asking what your workplace event would be in a Workplace Olympics, and Andy has texted in and said, I work in an office, so my office Olympics event would be sitting through a 30-minute meeting without rolling my eyes. It's not that easy. Very nice, Andy. Alternatively, I think that if you competed in like a manager level of that event, it would be getting through a whole meeting without saying phrases like circle back. You know, there'd be like a list of phrases you're not allowed to say, and you have to be able to hold this 30-minute meeting without saying those phrases. But those would be the trigger for the eye rolls, I imagine, Andy.
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0: Now, if someone says that they will remove a feral animal, does it mean they'll kill that animal? That's the debate that's been happening in the Land and Environment Court around the Brumby Cull in Yuragir National Park. Brumby advocate Carmen Jackson halted that cull on the eve of its beginning back in late August. Now, on Wednesday, Ms. Jackson argued the management plan relied upon by the government for the cull only referred to the removal of horses. So now Justice Rachel Pepper will hand down her decision on that by October 30. Meanwhile, Southern Cross University's Mera Oakwood, who's an environmental law expert, has said that the government is likely to change legislation to be more descriptive next time, regardless of Justice Pepper's ruling.
4: My name is Mary Oakwood. So at the moment, not too sure which way it's going to go. Looking at previous court hearings to do with Brumby culls that have been raised by Brumby advocates, normally it is that the court does say, find that there is statutory authority of some kind so that the cull can go ahead. In this case, it seems like Ms. Jackson is saying that the plan of

0: management, which is 2003, only says remove, it doesn't say kill. And I have had a look at the plan of management, and that's correct. It does only say remove, it doesn't say kill. But in saying that, they may be getting the authority, and I can't be sure about this, but because the horses are actually also listed as a pest. So you might know there was a Wild Horses Heritage Act, which has now been repealed, so that's not acting anymore. We have the Biodiversity Conservation Act 2016, which says feral horses are a key threatening process. So thinking about that, that means that the legislation is now sort of slanted towards trying to control feral horses because of the impact on the environment, which is really significant with the trampling and the soil compaction and all of those sorts of things. So for the Clarence and Coffs area, but there's actually a general biosecurity direction for controlling wild horses, and that is under the Biosecurity Act 2015. So that's a different act altogether. But it says that the authorities can control wild horses in that area as a pest animal. So maybe they're operating under that authorisation. I can't be sure.
1: Yeah, and a lot of the hearings revolved around those definition of words, like you said, and how that could be interpreted. How important do you think those interpretations will be in the final decision?
0: Oh, terribly, terribly important. The law is all about the interpretation of words in documents and delegated documents that come from the legislation. That's absolutely critically important. But if she decides that the word remove doesn't mean kill, that may stop the culling for now, but it won't stop the culling in the long term, because what would then happen is then parks would, and I gather there is a 2026 plan of management. It might be a draft. I'm not sure. It's not on the website. But they will change that wording, and the minister will approve the change of the wording, and then it will say cull or kill or shoot or whatever they feel it needs to say. So even if she does manage to get a halt on the culling for now based on that word, that doesn't mean it's going to be like that forever. It just means there'll be another change in the wording to make it authorised, more clearly authorised.
1: It was also revealed in court that the animal management plan for the park was updated after the injunction was filed to strengthen the language. Is that kind of thing common?
0: It is fairly common in government bodies, but the thing is that doesn't necessarily hold weight until it's been approved by the minister. So for it to be updated, it must have already been being worked on at the time anyway. It won't have just come out of thin air. So maybe it was a document that they've just fast-tracked because they see the need for that now. But I don't know if the court would take that into account, because that hasn't gone through the process yet. You know, that hasn't gone through the go to the minister, go to public exhibition, be considered by the public and so forth. So how much weight she puts on that, I can't say.
1: And you sort of touched on this, that, you know, they might adjust the wording in this case and then, it might prevent future activity that's similar. While this case specifically references the cull for the end of August, do you think a decision in favour of Carmen Jackson could lead to further animal management being disrupted in national parks?
0: I'm not sure about that, because you have to think about the fact that every national park operates under its own plan of management, and some of them are more recent and some of them are more specific in their wording. So, for example, the Kosciuszko National Park, where feral horse control is a big and contentious issue, they are working on a new plan of management, and I believe it will be operational from 2027. So that one will probably have quite strong wording about how feral horses can be controlled. So I think, because each national park sort of stands on its own in relation to their management of this, I'm not sure that this court case will have a huge ramifications elsewhere.
1: And those court cases involving Brumbies and Kosciuszko have ultimately failed. What do you think the impact of another case failing to stop culling will be?
0: Well, it's very hard to say. Perhaps advocates will just feel that they can't raise that particular issue. Perhaps some other issue will come to mind at some point that they will feel they can raise. No decision will stop future court challenges on some grounds. You know, people will find something that they feel is challengeable, probably. I mean, Kosciuszko National Park, they've tried to address the welfare by having vets watch and RSPCA watch and give the tick of approval to what they're doing when they do the aerial shooting. So I guess if advocates feel strongly enough about welfare somewhere else, maybe they might raise it on that basis. But then again, you know, it would be up to them to actually prove that there are real welfare issues, that it's not just, you know, speculation.
2: And Justice Pepper will hand down her decision by October 30. You heard there reporter Marina Trajkovic speaking with Southern Cross University's Mayra Oakwood, an environmental law expert. I'm Luke Ryan. 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Nearly 8 o'clock, time for news and AM. But before that,
3: weather.
2: Let's find out what today and then the weekend holds for us. Robert Urbaniak joins us from the Bureau. Robert, good morning.
4: Morning, how are you?
2: Very good. So today's

0: Tomorrow, yeah, again, there's a chance of anywhere north of Port Macquarie, definitely 1 to 5, even up to 10 millimetres of rainfall in places. And it'll be fairly ongoing for the first half of the day, and then in the late afternoon it will start clearing, and then Sunday it will be pretty much gone. So that means Sunday's a nice day, mostly sunny, and tops of about 22 to 23 on Sunday, with things basically warming up now that all the cloud cover's gone.
1: Excellent. Thanks so much, Robert.
0: All right, thanks.
1: Thanks. Robert Urbaniak from the Bureau there. It's 8 o'clock, time for news. On the other side of that, I'll be telling you about the Great Koala National Park, which passed a key hurdle yesterday. You'll find out all about it coming up.
2: It's 8 o'clock. Good morning. Tony Matthews with ABC News. Services are being held across the US to remember those killed on September 11, 25 years on from the deadliest domestic attack in American history. Here's North America correspondent Cayman Gock.
3: A quarter century after the September 11 terrorist attacks in 2001, ceremonies throughout the country will be held to commemorate the nearly 3,000 killed that day. In New York City, where two hijacked planes crashed into the World Trade Center, there will be an extra moment of silence to acknowledge the nearly 10,000 people who have died since from illnesses linked to exposure to toxic debris in the aftermath. The 9/11 Memorial and Museum says about 100 million Americans are now too young to remember that day, and says it's important the country never forgets and ensures the legacy of those killed endures. Cayman Gock, ABC News, New York.
2: Plans have been unveiled for Sydney Olympic Park's new mega metro station, aimed at catering for tens of thousands of extra commuters at the precinct. The state government says Olympic Park will have the only four-platform station on the Metro West network, which is expected to open in 2032. The development will include a public plaza and two high-rise residential towers containing about 500 new apartments. Business Western Sydney Executive Director David Borgia says the metro station will make Olympic Park much more accessible for major events.
4: At the moment, we know that the loop train line that was built for the Olympics is challenging. People have to interchange at Lidcombe. This is going to improve access for major sporting events. The fact that there'll be four platforms will help deal with massive crowd surges, and it's also going to lead to a renewal of the centre of Olympic Park.
2: The planned Great Koala National Park in northern New South Wales will be more than 50% bigger after the Federal Senate gave the green light to a new carbon credit method. The Federal Senate voted yesterday to allow state governments to earn carbon credits for protecting public forests. New South Wales Environment Minister Penny Sharp says the income from the credits will allow the park to expand, and the government plans to legislate the park before the end of this year.
5: There's already around 300,000 hectares that is reserved and will become the park, and then we'll add the additional 176,000. The forests are there right now. People can visit them, but the park will be open as soon as we can.
2: A senior opposition frontbencher has taken a swipe at Pauline Hanson over a satirical cartoon from One Nation that describes Liberal MP Andrew Hastie as a traitor. Mr. Hastie has demanded Senator Hanson take down the video, but she's refusing to and has denied ever calling the former SAS officer a traitor. Shadow Home Affairs Minister John O'Dunham says the coalition backs Mr. Hastie in his stoush with the One Nation leader.
6: For Pauline Hanson to call a person who happens to be a patriot a traitor in one of her pathetic cartoons and then claim it's not an issue, how can you say you stand with veterans?
2: Police in Switzerland say several people have died after a tourist bus crashed in the southeastern Alps. The bus overturned between Susch and Zernetz in the Graubünden region. A team of rescuers has been deployed to the scene. The coach's tour operator says around 48 passengers were on board, but the exact death toll is unclear at this stage. Thousands of fans are streaming into the MCG ahead of the first in-season American football game on Australian soil. Steph Ferrier is at Federation Square.
7: Fed Square has been renamed the Melbourne End Zone with plenty of NFL paraphernalia, and there's definitely a sense of anticipation in the air as fans flock here and converge along the riverfront towards the G ahead of the season opening game between the San Francisco 49ers and the LA Rams this morning. Fans say they can't wait for the G to come alive with American football. A small part of Fed Square has been rebranded the home of the faithful.

0: for those 49ers fans who couldn't snag a ticket. While the game will be broadcast on the big screen, and extra public transport services are ensuring everyone gets an easy touchdown into the city.
1: And Australia's Women's Basketball World Cup campaign is over following defeat to Spain in their quarterfinal in Berlin. The Opals went down 66 to 89. Looking at the weather for New South Wales, isolated showers along the north coast and adjacent ranges, fine elsewhere. Sydney's weather, a fine day forecast with a warning for dangerous surf conditions, a top of 20 on the coast and 22 in the west. Right now it's 13 degrees on the coast and it's 11 in Penrith. It's 5 past 8.
2: Good morning, welcome to AM. I'm Rachel Mealy, coming to you from the lands of the Turrbal and Yuggera people in Brisbane. On today's program, a quarter of a century on, the world remembers the day the world changed on 9/11. And Melbourne prepares for an NFL extravaganza with hopes of luring Australian players.
3: The goal of the NFL is to grow this game globally. They want not only people watching it, they want people playing it. And the best way to do that is to hope that there's some kid from here in Melbourne and he will be motivated to want to play.
2: It's been 25 years since the September 11 terrorist attacks that upended the world. The United States is commemorating the thousands killed. The deadliest domestic attack in American history has had a lasting impact, reshaping foreign policy and travel. North America correspondent Cayman Gock reports from New York.
4: When two hijacked passenger jets crashed into the World Trade Center, firefighter Michael O'Connell rushed to the Twin Towers.
5: It was just paper blowing all over the place, and you just were walking in and standing in that big pile of, white dust.
4: He was one of thousands of emergency responders who spent days and weeks amid the ash and rubble.
5: And all you saw, you're talking 200 some odd stories of office building. We didn't find a desk, a chair, a lamp. It was disintegrating into that dust that you see. People.
4: On September 11 in 2001, Al-Qaeda terrorists hijacked four planes, crashing two in New York, one into the Pentagon in Washington, D.C., and another downed in a Pennsylvania field after passengers heroically rebelled. Four former presidents are expected to attend the ceremony at Ground Zero in New York, while Donald Trump will be in the U.S. Capitol to commemorate those lost.
6: We will never forget those we lost, and we will never forget the immortal heroes of September 11th, 2001.
4: Nearly 3,000 people were killed in what was the deadliest foreign attack on American soil, including 10 Australians. It upended foreign policy, travel, and the world. President George W. Bush declared war in Afghanistan, and Australia, alongside other American allies, took part in Operation Enduring Freedom.
7: Our war on terror begins with Al-Qaeda, but it does not end there.
4: The terrorist attacks also caused an ongoing crisis in the States. 25 years on, and more than 9,000 people have died from illnesses linked to the toxic materials they were exposed to from the dust and debris. Michael O'Connell is now retired with an autoimmune disease. He advocates for first responders suffering from health issues.
5: It's a sad reality we live with, and we have a saying that it's not like if it's going to happen, it's just when.
4: The New York City government has released thousands of documents detailing what was known about the toxic smoke from 9/11. Mayor Zoran Mamdani says the administration at the time withheld important health information.
8: These are documents that show what the city knew about the toxic air around Ground Zero, when they knew it, and how they acted to limit liability.
4: In the city's annual ceremony, there are six moments of silence to remember those killed that day. This year, there'll be a seventh, to acknowledge the thousands more that have died since from sickness. This is Cayman Gock in New York reporting for AM.
2: As we've heard, almost 3,000 people were killed in 9/11, including 10 Australians. And today, families of Australians who perished in 9/11 are sharing their stories. Olivia Sanders prepared this report.
9: So I'm ringing and ringing and ringing and ringing, and there's no answer.
10: A television news crew rocked up on Paul Giulivari's doorstep before he even knew his twin brother's fate.
9: They didn't announce themselves. They came into the driveway and they came with cameras and lights on. And I opened the door. They immediately...

0: he kind of almost in a demanding way wanted me to speak about Peter and how I felt.
1: Paul, who is also my father, shooed off the news crew and their offer to pay for an exclusive interview. Instead, he waited for news of his brother, Peter Gilivari, an environmental architect who worked on the 91st floor of the South World Trade Centre. Weeks later, the day before his memorial, Peter's body was found and delivered to his home in upstate New York.
0: In a huge coffin with an American flag draped over it, to me it was like he died again.
1: Jeff Thompson's older brother Stephen was at a conference in the North World Trade Centre when he was killed. Jeff says his family have been accosted and threatened by journalists. He came to expect journalists to chase down his parents at every anniversary.
2: They kept sort of pushing it back in their faces and using them as the face of 9/11 in Australia. The insensitivity with which they've approached us as a family is pretty disgusting.
1: But it's the pushing of an Islamophobic agenda that makes Jeff particularly angry. One moment stands out. It was September 11, 2005. About 300 members of the Australian Muslim community had gathered in Sydney for an anti-terrorism summit. Jeff was on the train home from work when he got the call.
2: This journalist wanted me to express a negative view just so that they could have a hate-filled article on their grubby television show.
1: In May 2011, US Special Forces killed Osama bin Laden, the mastermind of the 9/11 terrorist attacks. News stations broadcast images of jubilant street parties. People flocked to the White House, and then US President Barack Obama's approval ratings jumped 11%.
3: On nights like this one, we can say to those families who have lost loved ones to Al-Qaeda's terror, justice has been done.
1: It prompted Simon Kennedy to speak out for the first time.
4: It felt a bit celebratory for my money. Injustice is something that everyone wanted, but I don't have a murderous agenda.
1: Simon's mother, Yvonne Kennedy, had been celebrating her retirement with a trip to the US when the plane she was travelling on crashed into the Pentagon. A few years ago, Simon travelled to Guantanamo Bay detention camp. There, Simon came face to face with the man who planned the attacks that killed his mother, Khalid Sheikh Mohammed, charged with 2,977 counts of first-degree murder.
4: I just saw, I guess, some sad shell of a man who made some pretty poor decisions. Those decisions did lead to me losing my mother, but hating that guy wasn't going to bring it back.
1: Stuart Knox's twin brother, Andrew Knox, was working in the North World Trade Center when he was killed. Stuart says he never had any interest in retaliation. He's marched against the war on terror.
5: We all know from history that war claims innocent lives. That was some of the hardest stuff to see, Olivia.
1: Andrew Knox and Peter Gilivari never met. Their brothers have connected in the years since their deaths, a connection they say has been more healing than hatred could ever be.
6: Olivia Sanders reporting. You're listening to AM where it's 12 minutes past 8. Donald Trump has promised to give every American $5,000 should the Republican Party win big at the midterm elections in November. That $1 trillion promise, coupled with sticky inflation, rising interest rates, and now an escalation in the Middle East, has sent worries through the global economy. Dr. Brendan Rinn is the chief economist at KPMG. I spoke to him a short time ago. Brendan Rinn, it may be unlikely that those payments are ever made to Americans, but it's sent some worries through the global economy.
7: It certainly has, and it's not only those worries, but there's also more escalation within the Middle East and concerns around what's happening with oil prices as well. And those concerns are feeding all the way through into US government bonds and across all maturities, you've seen those bonds rise by about 15 basis points pretty much overnight.
6: That escalation in the Middle East has to do with Yemen's Houthi rebels. They've reportedly seized a strategic Red Sea port city of Mocha from the Saudi-backed pro-government forces. What sort of impact do you think that that will have on international shipping and global oil supply chains?
7: I think it's certainly going to be raising concerns about how open the Red Sea is going to be in terms of a shipping channel going forward. While the Houthi spokesman said that the Red Sea and Bab al-Mandeb Strait remain safe and uninterrupted, but they're going to maintain a ban on Saudi ships, I

0: think that most ship owning companies are going to be incredibly cautious about using that shipping route going forward. What that means is it's going to continue to place pressure not only on oil prices globally, but also on other goods that are transported through that shipping route, which means that they'll have to be possibly rerouted down through the Cape of Good Hope. And that's going to add time and cost, which is then going to add to inflation globally.
1: As you've said, the price of crude oil has hit its highest levels in months. Bond yields have continued to rise and stocks are falling on global indices. What's in store for Australia?
0: I think if what we saw overnight was that the European Central Bank raised their deposit rate by 25 basis points, and there's a market expectation that they'll still have three more rate rises in Europe over the next 12 months. The market expectation is that the Fed will raise its federal fund rate next week. There's market expectation of about 70%. That will increase, and we'll see the August CPI data tonight come out, which I think will see inflation running hotter than expectations, particularly given that producer price indices were released overnight as well, which showed that PPI in the US is now running at 5.4% year on year. So all of that's leading up to the fact that we're expecting to see the US increase its interest rates and Australia will follow suit.
1: Yeah, so how do you think the Reserve Bank here will be weighing all of this ahead of its next interest rate decision at the end of this month?
0: So I think the international pressure is one issue, but I still think the Australian RBA is much more concerned about what's happening on the supply side in Australia. We've got inflation still running well above the RBA target band, and you've already started to see some of the RBA officials this week talking about the need to raise interest rates in anticipation or in advance of the next RBA meeting at the end of this month. So I certainly think the next meeting will be a live meeting, and our expectation has always been that we need to see another 25 basis point increase at least coming through. In fact, certainly our view that the Reserve Bank will look back at last month's meeting in hindsight and wish they would have moved then.
1: Brendan Rinn, thanks very much for joining AM.
0: Thank you.
1: And Dr. Brendan Rinn is the Chief Economist at KPMG. A koala park on the mid-north coast of New South Wales has caused a rare split in the Greens Party. At the centre of it, carbon credits that state governments can earn through protecting native forests. Political reporter Evelyn Manfield has the story.
2: The result of the division is ayes 27, noes 34.
3: A divided Senate and a divided Greens Party.
4: Protecting 176,000 hectares of native forest and safeguarding habitat for around 12,000 koalas.
3: Greens leader Larissa Waters sided with Labor, only for her colleague to declare,
5: Labor is holding koalas hostage and threatening their extinction unless they can profit from their habitat.
3: Nick McKim is one of three Green senators who took the rare step of crossing the floor to vote against the party and with the coalition.
5: There is no guarantee that a single extra hectare of forest will be protected through this methodology.
3: At the heart of the fight, the proposed Great Koala National Park in northern New South Wales. Essentially, a critical hurdle for the project is for it to be registered under a federal scheme known as the Improved Native Forest Management Method, which allows state governments to earn carbon credits for protecting forests. Chris Bowen is the Federal Minister for Climate Change and Energy.
6: If you believe in ending native forest logging or moving away from it and reducing it, then you vote for this method.
3: The Greens did secure changes, including not allowing coal and gas projects to use offsets. But still, Senator McKim warned,
5: we may never again see a national park or a marine protected area created unless the carbon or the biodiversity can be monetised in some way.
3: A claim the Assistant Minister for Climate Change, Josh Wilson, has denied.
7: There's no trade-off here. This is a method that rightly attributes value to the carbon storage that occurs when native forests keep growing and aren't subject to harvesting or logging.
3: AM contacted six Green senators, including the leader, Larissa Waters, and none of them were available for comment. Former Greens leader and one of the founders of the party, Bob Brown, says he would have sided with the senators who crossed the floor. But he argues the split doesn't undermine Larissa Waters' authority as leader, and he understands why the majority of the party supported Labor. It's the carbon credits he's critical of.
8: What Labor is doing here is neutralising that wonderful saving of the planet by keeping carbon in the vegetation. It's perverse, it's wrong, and history will show us that it's extremely costly as climate change comes to change the lives of everybody.
3: Labor says it's deeply hypocritical to call for an end to logging but not support its scheme.
1: Evelyn Manfield reporting. As the federal government develops new rules for AI data centres amid two parliamentary inquiries into the issue, a glut of large new data centres are charging ahead regardless. An ABC analysis has revealed there are 25 centres under construction or approved that will not be subject to the government's new rules because they got the green light before the rules came in. And those 25 new data centres will use nearly twice as much power as all of Australia's current data centres combined. National AI reporter Cam Wilson.
9: In Sydney's Outer West, construction is underway on a new data centre. There are already 162 centres operating in Australia, with dozens more already approved or being built. This one, being built in the suburb of Horsley Park for a company called NextDC, would be the country's biggest. The development has local residents, like Jack Tollefson, worried about the potential impacts on the surrounding environment.
10: The light pollution, the air pollution, the noise pollution that they put out, they are quite disruptive to the local ecosystem and local habitats, native wildlife, especially nocturnal wildlife.
9: The growth and approval for new data centres is coming at such a speed and scale, it's proving hard to keep track of.
11: I think we're adding almost a new data centre every day to the database, so it's growing very quickly.
9: Alex Thompson is a co-founder and director of RenewMap, a company that uses publicly available data sets as well as private insights to track new development in energy and data centre projects. He says it's not just the pace of data centre developments that's growing, but the size of the data centres being approved.
11: Currently operating today, 2 gigawatts of data centres. We've got 3.5 gigawatts under construction, and from what we're tracking, nearly 25 gigawatts in the development pipeline. Obviously, not all of these data centres will get built, but from what we're seeing, they're significantly larger in scale to what's currently in operations.
9: The ABC's analysis of planning documents and company records has revealed that there are 25 new data centre projects that are either under construction or have been approved. And while the Albanese government has flagged plans for new rules to make data centres minimise water use and maximise energy efficiency, they won't come into effect until next year at the earliest and won't apply to centres already being built. In the meantime, Senator Sarah Hanson-Young and the Greens are calling for a moratorium on data centre developments.
12: If these rules are to regulate the construction of big AI, we've got to get on with it. We know that there is already huge pressures on local communities where data centres are being proposed and even starting to be built before we've put in place any rules and regulation.
9: While politicians thrash out guidelines for Australia's data centres, investors and developers are charging on. Kate Muller, an energy transition partner at law firm Ashurst Perkins Coie, says Australia is an attractive market for data centre developers.
13: The degree of debate, guideline and regulation is unlikely to deter that investment, and we certainly haven't seen that in our practice and with the people that we're speaking to around industry. Indeed, we expect to see a genuine drive toward more data centre development in Australia.
9: The parliamentary inquiry into artificial intelligence and data centres has hearings scheduled for later this month and is due to report back in November.
1: Cam Wilson reporting. York Peninsula in South Australia is known for its grain production, but down on the southern tip, they're harvesting something other than grain from deep underground. A couple with a background in wine has found the pristine mineral water beneath their property is worth bottling. Kerry State caught up with the local producers tapping into the growing global thirst for premium water.
14: Cash passionate surfer Damien Smith was lured to the rugged western side of York Peninsula in 2008 by the waves. His wife was won over by the untouched beaches and sweeping dunes.
15: This is spectacular up here, isn't it?
14: What looks like a desert on top hides a freshwater reserve below.
15: All right, so this is a bit cozy.
16: This is our

0: access point to the Caribbee aquifer.
1: So how far down does this go?
0: We access the aquifer at about 8 to 10 foot, and it goes down to about 25 foot.
1: The couple initially extracted the water for their home and vegetable garden. Then testing revealed something special.
0: The person who helped us, who's a water engineer, he said, this is a unicorn. And he said, it's the balance of the minerals in it, but it's pristine. So no one's touched this water
2: at all.
0: Which
2: was good news for him because he'd been drinking it out of the pipe.
1: So how did the layers of the aquifer actually influence the flavour and the feel of the water?
0: So the keys really in here is calcium, which gives you that beautiful rich mouthfeel, and magnesium from mid to back palate gives lift.
1: They've now decided to share their ample cellar, launching still and sparkling mineral water.
3: How are you keeping on top of, you know, the actual amount of water you're harvesting and making sure you don't take out too much?
0: Independent government reports that say how much we can actually take safely. We'd probably need to be twice the size of San Pellegrino to actually potentially do any damage to this basin, and we're not that.
4: Explosion of flavour happening.
1: The rise of premium waters was on show at an international tasting event hosted by the Fine Water Society, with more than 100 entries.
0: Going to Montreal in May was a real eye-opener in terms of people were analysing all the different waters.
1: Fine Water Society co-founder Michael Mushers says Australia is an emerging player in an industry trying to take water beyond basic hydration.
5: 20 years ago, you had one salt in your kitchen and this came from a factory. Now everyone has two or three salts at home, right? And I think water is now in the process of making exactly the same transition.
1: Adelaide sommelier Dan McAvoy has put the York Peninsula water on his restaurant's beverage list at $10 a bottle.
6: I've seen other water brands go a lot higher than that, and they're coming from Italy, they're coming from France. We can get something in our backyard, which I think objectively is better for a lesser cost.
7: Dan McAvoy ending that report by Kerry State, and Landline will have more on that water evolution on Sunday at 12:30. The Los Angeles Rams and San Francisco 49ers are set to make history in Melbourne this morning. The two American football sides will play the first ever regular season NFL game in Australia in front of a sold-out crowd at the MCG. So why has the NFL decided to play a game on the other side of the world? And are Australians interested? Oliver Gordon has been taking a look.
8: From California to Melbourne.
9: Say bang, bang, Niner gang. And when we get a first down, we say, and that's a 49er first down.
10: Ahoo, ahoo, ahoo, let's go!
8: After travelling across the world, 49ers fan Candy Finlay will be at the MCG for the NFL.
9: I've recovered. I'm expecting my boys to go out there and kick teeth in.
8: It won't just be overseas visitors at the stadium. Australian Ryan Holloway will be there backing the LA Rams, who are the nominal home team for the game.
11: I know the 49ers have been out here earlier and really interacting and engaging with the community, which has been awesome, but the MCG tomorrow is going to be Rams House.
8: The opposing teams have approached their preparation very differently. The 49ers flew in a week ago. Whilst acclimatising, they've spoken highly of Melbourne's baristas and watched an AFL game. The LA Rams have taken the FIFO approach, arriving less than 24 hours before the game. Rams player Quentin Lake reckons his team's approach will give them the edge.
12: For us, it's going to feel like we're playing a game at 5:35 p.m. at home. You know, we're going to peak at the right time. Coach always talks about that as peak at the right time, and I think the plan and the procedure that we have is giving us the best chance to do that.
8: There are only 17 games in a regular NFL season, so every win and loss is crucial.
13: It is a huge one. It is a division game. It is a game that will matter in January. They really did give you guys a great game, not an exhibition game, but a real one.
14: Fred Warner for the touchdown!
8: Netflix Sports' Elle Duncan will be broadcasting the game to audiences in the U.S.
13: I think that you're going to see the ultimate game of chess in that these two are division teams and they know each other well. So if there's moments where it feels a little bit slow or it feels like it's more of a defensive slog, I would say that's not necessarily a bad thing because both of these teams can get incredibly explosive when it counts.
8: Since 2007, the NFL has held regular season games outside the U.S. in cities such as London, Munich and Mexico City. Last year, the NFL entered into a multi-year agreement with the Victorian government to stage regular season

0: matches in Melbourne. The Victorian government is reportedly paying between $10 to $15 million per game, with a view to making more than that amount back through extra tourism. The game kicks off at 10:35 a.m. Australian Eastern Standard Time, so it can be watched live by US audiences in their prime time Thursday night slot.
1: Oliver Gordon reporting. And that's AM for today. AM's executive producer is Michael Edwards. Today's program's been produced by Catherine Gregory. The associate producer this week is Alison Schau. Technical production by Kem White and David Lawford. I'm Rachel Mealy. Have a safe and happy weekend. It's 8:30.
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4: The Great Koala National Park has passed another key hurdle. G'day and good morning. I'm Luke Ryan. Hello to our ABC North Coast listeners. Filling in today for you this Friday, our regular little Friday hangout. It's becoming. And in just a moment, we're going to head to Brunswick Heads, where a community group continues their efforts to stop a 124-lot housing development. They're waiting on a decision to be made tomorrow. I'm going to catch you up on that. And as I said, the Great Koala National Park has passed a key hurdle. So the Federal Senate voted against blocking a key mechanism to fund the project. But there's a little bit more to unravel. We'll find out a little bit more about that this half hour. And also, we're going to head to the Hastings after nine, where they will be hosting a special event this weekend, the Farmers Olympics.

0: So, sorry to do that to you. But you'll find out more about that after 9 o'clock. I'm Luke Ryan. Okay. Joining us with the headlines is our reporter, Claire Simmons. Claire, good morning.
1: Good morning, Luke.
0: Now, the search for a missing Byron Bay man will enter its fifth day. Where are they searching?
1: Look, the man understood to be from Byron Bay went missing in far north Queensland's Daintree rainforest. Queensland Police Service says 31-year-old Ariel Simon was last seen entering bushland near Cape Tribulation Road at about lunchtime Monday. His family tells the police his disappearance is out of character, and a search involving helicopters, police and the SES was launched immediately and has continued all week. Mr. Simon is described as Caucasian, about 210 centimetres tall, with a slim build and long blonde hair. So he has had been working up in the Daintree for some time with the rainforest rescue team, and police are appealing to the public for any information.
0: Oh, okay, all right. Well, hopefully speedy information on that. Now, Claire, people might have noticed that there's a little bit of a ruckus in the background because you're not sitting across from me in the studio where you normally are for this. You're on the top floor of Yarrilla Place. Tell us why you're there.
1: Yes. So Yarrilla Place, of course, is the new council building in Coffs Harbour, and there's a bit of a party going on. There's about 150 people here and even a DJ, as you can hear. But I'm here with the Women's Health Centre fans. So it's a 40th birthday for the Coffs Harbour Women's Health Centre.
0: And I believe Coffs Harbour is a bit special to have a community-based Women's Health Centre. Is that right?
1: Yeah, that's right. So it's one of those things you don't know is rare until you go places and find there isn't one there. So Coffs Harbour and Lismore are the only cities on the North Coast with a community-based independent women's health centre. In fact, there's only four others outside of Sydney, Newcastle and Wollongong in the state. So there are women's health clinics, which, you know, are funded by district health services in other locations.
0: Oh, but this is community-based. I love that. I mean, what's the difference? What services do women's health centres offer?
1: Yeah, look, the best person to answer that is right in front of me. I've

0: got Tasman Jewell here. She's the CEO of Coffs Harbour Women's Health Centre. So perhaps I'll get her to explain what's the difference between a community-based women's health centre and, you know, a women's health clinic.
1: Sure, yeah, it's a good question, and a lot of people do sort of struggle with knowing the differences. So we receive funding through the Ministry of Health, and we're one of the, as Claire mentioned, one of the 21 community women's health centres across New South Wales. And we started from grassroots advocacy back in the day, now 40 years. And we deal with, we work under a social model of health, and we have an integrated care model. So that means you're not just going in and seeing a one-off, you're there for a life cycle for women's health, essentially. So we do a lot of health promotion, we do a lot of support for sexual and reproductive health. It's different to a normal medical clinic.
0: So who are you trying to get into the doors? I mean, is it just people with Medicare cards? You know, who are your target audience? Who doesn't know about what you do?
1: Ah, look, it's still surprising the number of people that don't know about the women's health centres. So, look, we're trying to spread the word, but our key clients are, women of all ages and all backgrounds and demographics. But we do find that there are populations that are harder to reach, and we have been doing a lot of work recently, given Coffs is a refugee safe location, safe settlement location, so working with refugee health through the Mid-North Coast Health and trying to, you know, bridge that gap and share, create those conversations to allow women with refugee backgrounds to access. We work in partnership with lots of local organisations that mean that we bridge gaps and look at making sure that people are moved between services. It's not just to enter the clinic and leave, yeah.
0: So I know in other stories I've done that people like PALMS workers and backpackers, people who, you know, don't have a Medicare card, are one of the groups that you know, are quite often vulnerable, particularly in health. Do you serve them?
1: Yeah, we do, of course. Yeah, we that's the thing. We're a different type of service to a medical clinic, and we can support people that come from, you know, whether or not they're coming on different types of visas and PALM workers. And we work with the Mid-North Coast local health district to find ways to access different priority populations.
0: So I'm not quite clear on what health services women can access by coming in. So what sort of health services are there?
1: Yeah, sure. So in terms of the disciplines that are there in the service, so we've got 10 GPs, we've got women's health physiotherapists, we've got counsellors, so social worker, clin psych, and as well as women's health nurses. And we do a lot of community education and events and those sorts of things around raising awareness around all things women's health. We still know that the gender bias and gender lens is really present and prevalent even in the year 2026 when it comes to accessing health, and that women are still missing out on getting to things early. So whether that's screenings and tests and education around what's out there for everything from, you know, yeah, sexual health, periods, menopause, post-menopause, endometriosis and pelvic pain. We're also one of the clinics across Australia that has an endometriosis and pelvic pain clinic working out of our women's health centre. So,
0: And is this the sort of thing that is a shared cost? How does it work in terms of the cost?
1: Yeah, we're really grateful that we have funding both from state and federal government in order to operate these programs. Some of our services are bulk billed and completely free, and others have a small cost attached for items that can't be covered. So, yeah, but we do have special hardship provisions as well for access.
0: So are there any other things we need to know about a women's health centre that I haven't asked you about yet?
1: Oh, yeah, there are. There's so many things, but I know we've got a limited time. Look, the work that women's health centres do in terms of advocacy and policy reform to make sure that we're continually on the forefront of increasing access is very important. We are a local voice that's then fed into a statewide network that then is at tables where decisions are made. And I think that's part of the crucial backbone of the Women's Health Service. And that's what's been happening for 40 years. And that's how this Women's Health Centre started. A bunch of local women got together and advocated. And that's a lot of the work that's done in the back end that no one really sees and understands. And, you know, we are a charity. That's the other thing. So it's a not-for-profit. It's a charity. It's different and it's special. And that's why we're here celebrating with so many

0: partners and with our funders, because we don't work in isolation. We work in 100% collaboration, and that makes the whole experience for women and for our community so much better. And women's health is community health, and it's not an add-on, it's a core fundamental requirement.
1: There you go, Luke, a very passionate advocate for women's health right in front of me. And I know she's the first speaker in the session that's just started, so I'm going to let Tasman go. But there are a lot of people here from all different parts of health and different groups, and there's some really lovely food that I'm hoping they've left for me to try.
2: Thanks so much. I will I'll let you go and try that then, Claire. Thank you for coming to us from Yarrilla this morning.
1: Yeah. Thanks, Luke.
2: Claire Simmons there with the news headlines from Yarrilla Place on Gordon Street at the 40th anniversary of the Coffs Harbour Women's Health Centre. I'm Luke Ryan. You're listening to ABC Coffs Mid-North and North Coast. It's just gone 8:40. We're going to find out the latest on the Great Koala National Park after a little Dolly Parton and Kenny Rogers.

0: Islands in the Stream, Kenny Rogers and Dolly Parton this morning.
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1: Now we're talking.
0: Well, the uphill battle of the Great Koala National Park has taken one more step forward, with the Federal Senate voting against blocking a key mechanism to fund the project. So let me catch you up a little bit here. The National Party had moved to disallow the carbon credit scheme that's been proposed by the New South Wales government to fund the park. So the state government says that the carbon credit scheme is essential to get the project up, but the Greens were split as to whether they thought it was a good idea to let the project be funded by carbon credits. Basically, some Greens argued that allowing carbon credits to fund a national park set a dangerous precedent. But others said disallowing the credits could put the entire park in jeopardy. Well, yesterday, a majority of federal Green senators voted alongside Labor to block the motion, with senators from WA and Tassie crossing the floor to vote with the Nationals. So the scheme still needs to be approved by the Clean Energy Regulator before legislation for the park will be introduced in state parliament. But state Greens MP Sue Higginson told Samuel O'Brien yesterday this is a win for the park.
3: My colleagues have done this because they know that ultimately the Minns Labor government has placed at risk that long-term promise to create the Great Koala National Park, a risk that my colleagues were not prepared to have come to fruition. The government said that without the improved native forest management method, they were not committed to the full Great Koala National Park that had been announced. And the fact of the matter is the Greens have always been committed to the Great Koala National Park. It's also the case that we have secured some really significant wins in the negotiations that we've had with the federal government. We've now got a first legal precedent that says a method will not be able to be used to offset coal and gas emissions. And of course, we've won the reality that if this method is applied, there has to be a reduction of logging that is permanent. And we've managed to win some other concessions about the application of the method. Essentially, what this now means is that the Minns Labor government must deliver the Great Koala National Park. And what it also means is that there is now enormous pressure on the Minns Labor government to actually reduce logging across New South Wales. And really, there is one inevitable path going forward, and that is that we will see the end of native forest logging across New South Wales in the near term.
4: Obviously, this debate has been incredibly fractured, especially among people who want to see better outcomes for the environment. For those people who did want to see this methodology blocked on the basis that issuing carbon credits for national parks, what do you say to those people who might be disappointed in the Federal Greens decision from your perspective as a New South Wales MP?
3: This was never a decision to stop carbon credits from forests. The reality is, if this method was sunk, and this is the good method that actually sees the end of logging wherever the method is applied, the next method, the industry method, is nearly ready to go. That method would have seen carbon credits generated and logging continued. That is what was at play today in the Senate. The reality is, in 12 months' time, the Greens would not be able to take responsibility for locking in an outcome that would continue logging across our forests and create carbon credits. The place to fight the carbon credit system is on another hill. That is through the safeguard mechanism. And today, my Australian Greens colleagues have stood up and they have indicated we are taking that fight. We will take Labor on and we will fight that fight. But that fight, those battle lines were not in the Senate today. They are battle lines that have now been drawn, and we will take on the carbon credit system. But that fight was not the fight today.
4: As you said, this sends a clear message to the New South Wales government to get this up. We're over a year since the moratorium on logging started. We haven't seen a strong indication as to policy. There's been lots of if, buts, maybes, you know, hinging on a decision like this as well. Are you talking to your Labor colleagues about trying to make this happen, you know, a little bit faster, actually get something done?

0: It's my understanding that it is the minister's intention to bring legislation to New South Wales Parliament very soon. We know that there's only a few more sitting weeks. I anticipate that would be in October, if not before.
1: There you go. And that is Greens MP Sue Higginson speaking with reporter Samuel O'Brien. And New South Wales Environment Minister Penny Sharp released a statement after the carbon credit scheme was approved by the Senate, welcoming the decision. She also said the carbon credits generated by the park will be prioritised for manufacturing industries in the state. I'm Luke Ryan. You're listening to ABC COF's Mid-North and North Coast. In just a moment, we're going to head to Brunswick Heads and find out a little bit more about Save Wollum Incorporated. That's coming up. First, little Benson Boone.

0: love guy.
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2: Now we're talking.
1: So on Monday, Save Wollum Inc. lost its case in the federal court for a permanent injunction on a 124-lot development at Brunswick Heads. The judge said it had failed to make its case about the impact on five endangered and vulnerable species. Now the group is expecting to hear by tomorrow whether the New South Wales court will grant a separate interim injunction. And if so, then that would prevent slashing and earthworks from getting underway next week. But they are waiting till tomorrow to find out. President Lucenia Bowen spoke with reporter Hannah Ross.
4: Well, actually, it's quite surprising. After we all got out over our initial grief and shock at such a devastating final judgment, we have all rallied together. There's been incredible outpouring of support from the community. People are willing to offer their skills and contribute any way they can. But in the meantime, we've lodged, as the Inc. has lodged, an urgent application to the Land and Environment Court for an interim injunction to stop the slashing and development works, which are due to happen from 5 p.m. Monday the 14th.
5: Why is it important to halt that work, even though it's just the initial stage one that Clarence Property Group has permission to go ahead with from that date?
4: It's full of all the wildflowers at the moment. It hasn't been slashed since November 2023. It is thriving. It is in a stunning state. So not just for its beauty alone, but it is actually recognised as threatened habitat for Wollum froglet under the Biodiversity Conservation Act as well. It's critical habitat for a number of threatened species there.
5: Prior to the federal court action, Save Wollum was trying to go down the avenue of talking to the Minister Penny Sharp and getting some activity through the New South Wales Land and Environment Court. What has changed? Why do you think that it's worth trying that avenue again? Is this a last-ditch attempt to prevent the works going ahead in a week?
4: Well, absolutely. There also feels like there's a bit of a lack of fair procedural process as well. Standard procedure is parties usually have 28 days from the date of final judgment to be able to lodge an application for an appeal. And at this stage, we've only been provided a week, which is pretty unreasonable for any kind of party that's lodged proceedings to be able to assess final judgment and then decide whether there's been any judicial errors made in that judgment, if there's grounds for an appeal. So we've had no choice but to lodge proceedings in the Land and Environment Court.
5: And feeling optimistic, or what's the feeling?
4: Feeling optimistic because we have so much community support. We are driven to do our very best. We haven't put so much effort in for an empty paddock. It's a thriving paddock. It's in pristine condition. It is very rare to see such biodiversity in such a concentrated small space, and it is worth fighting for. So we're feeling pretty confident and we're up for the fight. But frankly, it'd be really good if the government stepped in and actually took some initiative to address this situation, because it shouldn't be the burden of community to enforce their own environmental legislation to protect threatened species.
1: And that's the president of Save Wollum Inc., Lucenia Bowen, speaking with reporter Hannah Ross. They're waiting for that verdict tomorrow. I'm Luke Ryan. You're listening to ABC Coffs, Mid-North and North Coast. It's nearly 9 o'clock and time for news.

0: It's 9 o'clock. Good morning. Tony Matthews with ABC News. The victims of the September 11 terrorist attacks have been honoured with a moving aerial tribute in New York. Almost 3,000 drones were used to recreate the World Trade Center towers over the harbour, using one light for each person killed. Sujo John was working on the 81st floor of the North Tower when the first plane struck the building, and he's in New York to mark the 25-year anniversary of the attack.
1: It's not an easy day today. I'm in New York now. I live in the Dallas area in Texas, but I'm in New York for the anniversary. The mood in the city is just incredible. Everyone, as I'm walking down the street today, I'm just hearing people on the street. Everyone's talking about the day that changed America and the world forever.
0: A senior minister says productive negotiations are underway between Labor and the Coalition to sort out an overhaul of Australia's migration settings. The government is planning major changes in a bid to lower the number of migrants entering the country. A meeting was held this week between Prime Minister Anthony Albanese and opposition leader Angus Taylor to discuss the issue. Health Minister Mark Butler has told Channel 7 there's agreement the current migration arrangements must change.
2: That's the purpose of these discussions. They didn't work last term. We weren't able to come to an agreement that would cap the student market, which is just one example. And I think there are some productive negotiations taking place.
0: The Transport Minister says a four-platform metro station planned for Sydney Olympic Park will significantly improve the major event hub's ability to deal with crowds. The government has unveiled plans for the metro station, which would also include a public plaza and two new high-rise residential towers. It would be the only four-platform station on Sydney's rapidly expanding metro network, allowing it to handle 25,000 commuters per hour during major events. Transport Minister John Graham says the precinct's potential has long been hampered by a lack of transport links.
3: That will change. It'll mean an end to that rush for the train at the end of a big event as people try and get out of there. Instead, they'll be much more open to hanging around the precinct, staying for a good time after a big event rather than racing for the train.
0: New South Wales Planning Minister Paul Scully has hit back at comments from the Mayor of Woollahra opposing the government's plans for thousands of new homes in Sydney's east. The government plans to build up to 9,400 new homes in Woollahra, centred around the new Woollahra train station. Woollahra Council responded with an alternative plan for 3,600 new homes. Minister Scully says Woollahra has been identified as the most suitable area in the state for a development of this size.
4: This is over 168 hectares, so this is a big area that we're talking about and an area that can support additional housing.
0: Ukrainian officials say four people have been killed in a Russian drone attack on a shopping mall in the Dnipro region. The country's interior minister says shops and vehicles have been hit in the daylight attack, which took place when the streets were full of people. Ukrainian media has reported that two other shopping malls in the cities of Zaporizhia and Sumy were also targeted by Russian airstrikes earlier this week. The MCG is gearing up to host the first in-season NFL game ever held on Australian soil this morning. Erin Musikavetera is outside the ground.
5: The crowd has started to build here outside the MCG, with gates opening into the Yarra Park precinct at 7 a.m. More than 90,000 fans were expected for the match between the San Francisco 49ers and the LA Rams, with fans having to pass through stricter than usual security to get inside the park before even making their way into the stadium. Victoria Police public order response officers are also on patrol around Yarra Park, armed with semi-automatic rifles. Kick-off for the season opening game is at 10:35 a.m. local time.
0: And the Canberra Raiders will take on the West Tigers tonight at Leichhardt Oval in Sydney as they look to secure a top six finish in the NRLW. The Raiders women will be hoping to break a two-game losing streak and will be without co-captain Simaima Taufa, who's been banned for three games. Looking at the weather around the state, isolated showers along the north coast and adjacent ranges. It'll be fine elsewhere. Sydney's weather.

0: a fine day forecast with a warning for dangerous surf conditions, a top of 20 degrees on the coast and 22 in the west. Fine tomorrow and 21 and mostly sunny on Sunday. ABC News.
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3: Ginnigay, good morning, and the North Coast as well, taking you through for another hour where we're going to find out about how the Hastings is hosting a Farmers Olympics event this weekend, what is involved in that, what it actually looks like. Well, we'll wait and see. I mean, the Farmers Olympics is almost, I mean, depending on what kind of farming you do, that's kind of a camp draft event, right? That's kind of Farmers Olympics. Or is it? Yeah, something like that. Also, the algorithm. We're going to tell you what it is and how it works so you can decide for yourself whether you want to opt out. Would you opt out? I think I would opt out pretty much straight away. Mostly because I miss seeing what my friends are doing. And you just don't see that as much. Because, you know, you're getting fed all of this stuff. Anyway, we'll find out exactly how that works so you can make an informed decision. And also, if you visited an ancient monument, specifically one that's really old, like Stonehenge, right? And you've looked at those big rocks and you're like, how did they do that? Well, geologists are trying to and have been looking into understanding just how much effort people put into building those ancient monuments. We'll find out about that in Weird Science this morning. It's a cloudy day with a very high chance of showers all across the mid-north coast and the northern rivers. 22 degrees in Evans Head, Grafton and Tweed Heads. 21 degrees in Nambucca, Kempsey, Gloucester, Coffs, Ballina, Woolloombah and Yamba. 20 for Byron, Wauchope, Taree, Port, Foster, Bulladela, Lismore and 19 in Southwest Rocks, all the way down to 11 degrees. In the Barrington Tops. I'm Luke Ryan, you're listening to ABC Coffs and Mid-North Coast.

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0: Do you have a knack for tossing fence posts? Carrying feed? Maybe you're an expert at rolling tractor tyres. Well, if you're not feeling like your unique talent is getting the acknowledgement that it deserves, you might actually have a chance to sweep up a medal at this weekend's event in Roland's Plains. Desley Bailey from Homegrown Organics will be hosting the inaugural Farmers Olympics.

0: It's all part of this year's Hastings Farmgate Tour, and Desley spoke to reporter Lauren Bohane a bit about the busy start of spring.
1: Oh, it is crazy busy. In fact, Rod is heading down to the garden at around 5:30, first light, and last night he didn't come back up to the house until well after dark. He has a brilliant little head torch and he just plugs away in there getting beds prepped, because we have hundreds and hundreds of summer seedlings waiting to get into the ground, and that is urgent priority at the moment.
2: And as if you weren't busy enough already on the farm, this weekend is the Hastings Farmgate Tour, which you're a part of. Can you tell me what you're doing?
1: Yeah, so the Hastings Farmgate Tour is an annual event where multiple venues open their doors. Unfortunately, there's not too many farms opening, but there's lots of other really interesting things happening. So basically, we open up our farm to the community and people can buy a ticket and come and visit our farm. Then we have got a garden tour where Rod will take anyone that's keen to hear about his farming practices and what we do and why we do it. He'll take them for a tour around the garden and show them that and the ins and outs of that. While he does that, I usually do something with the kids, probably a tractor ride out to see the horses or the cows in the paddock. Yeah, then after that, we have one of our customers doing a plant-based cooking demonstration, and then we'll serve a meal. And then we actually have a Farmer Olympics activity in the afternoon happening. We haven't done one of these before, so something new, something fun, just to have people out on the farm enjoying their time together.
2: Yes, tell me about the Farmer Olympics. What's that going to involve?
1: You know, we've been doing the Hastings Farmgate Tour for, five, 6 years now, and we just thought probably most people have been for a tour of our farm. What else can we do that brings them out to the farm and has some fun and we get to meet them? So Hastings, the Farmer Olympics was born, and we have just got probably 8 or 9 different activities, like wheelbarrow races and carrying feed buckets, tossing fence posts and gumboots, tractor tyre rolls, sack races, egg tosses, all sorts of things. Just old-fashioned kind of farm games. And we will have teams of people that compete against the farmer team. So the team of farmers is going to be Rod and myself and Todd and Lisa from what was Chef to Farmer, but they've just done a rebrand and are now Richo's Regen Farm. So we'll be the farm team, and then we'll compete against whoever happens to turn up and just have a grand ball of laughs, really.
2: How do you reckon you guys are going to go, being, you know, the pros here?
1: Well, I don't know. I was having a bit of practice in a wheelbarrow race just on Monday, and, just not sure how we're going to go. Guys will go fine. I'm not sure if us girls are up to it anymore. No.
2: Do you have like a specialty? Is there a specific event that people should watch out for you in, Desley?
1: I'm a renowned cheater, so I think every event. I love to play the game of sabotage.
2: It adds another layer to it, I suppose. Okay, so if people are coming along, they should watch out for you cheating, first off. No, but if people do want to come along, Desley, what are the details that they need?
1: So they need to buy a ticket, go onto the Hastings Farm Gate website, and there they can buy a ticket. And a ticket is $60 for a car load. So if you've got an 8-seater van, it's $60 for 8 people. If you've got a 12-seater van, however many you can fit in, it's $60. And then from there, you get a booklet that explains what's on over the whole weekend, where they can go, what they can do. And, there's no bookings required for the Farmer Olympics, but on our place there is bookings required for the actual farm tour and for the cooking program. And, of course, if they want to have lunch, they need to buy a ticket for that online. Just look forward to seeing some new faces. Getting to know people, hanging out with them on the farm is always fun, to have a chat, play with the kids. Yeah, it should be a fun day.
0: Roland Plains Organic Market Gardener Desley Bailey speaking there to Lauren Bohane ahead of the Hastings Farmgate Tour this weekend, where she's a top competitor, but because she admittedly cheats. So there you go. I mean, if you're going to cheat, be honest about it, I guess. I'm Luke Wright, listening to ABC Coffs, Mid-North and North Coast. And hello to Ben in Corndale. We've been talking about the Farmers Olympics, and he just wanted to make sure I was aware of another Olympics that takes place. Morning, Ben.
3: Oh, good morning. How are you going down there?
0: Very good. The Hemp Olympics.
3: Yeah, the Nimbin Mardi Gras, which has sort of been a protest festival over the years, longer than 10 years running, to help end their prohibition against marijuana or cannabis. And yeah, they have the Hemp Olympics, and there's different events, but one of them is an iron growers event where participants simulate a growing season, and they have to run through the course with the bag of fertilizer and the buckets of water, and then through the Lantana Tunnel, and finally coming home, pulling in the crop for harvest. And yeah, that's a very challenging athletic sort of event for the men and the women.
0: I mean, that honestly, I think, would go pretty all right at the Farmers Olympics too.
3: Oh, that's what made me think of it and wanted to let you know. But they also have the blind joint rolling, and I think the joint rolling adverse conditions where there's fans and stuff like that going, and then the bong toss and yell where you have to throw the orchi bottle with the hose in the water as far as you can and yell at the same time, and the longest distance like the discus or the shot put.
0: Well, how does the yell get factored into the you know, the adjudicating?
3: Oh, the judging criteria. Well, it was always S. Sorensen, who's a bit of a sort of MC stand-up comic dude that used to run the commentary and stuff like that and the judging, and he'd do a really good job.
0: Do you have to yell something in particular?
3: Oh, no, just like the old booyah, booyah, whatever you want, you know, just to get the oomph going, I think. Yeah.
0: Oh, it's like it's to give you a little bit of like a hooah. It's like that.
3: Exactly.
0: It's like
3: the yell. Yes,
0: nice.
3: The yell. Yeah, as you go.
0: Oh,
3: yeah.
0: Ben, with more time, I would have made a fanfare for the Hemp Olympics as well. But I don't know. I don't know if it's appropriate for breakfast radio for me to find the the sound effects.
3: With the medicinal cannabis industry here in Australia growing, I think it's fine to talk about.
0: Oh no, it's fine to talk about. I just like, yeah, what would the sound effects be that I'd add to that fanfare?
3: I don't know. Well, there was the tuna toss over in Port Lincoln in South Australia as well. Like, they have the tuna festival over there, and you need to be a pretty tough bloke to spin one of those big bluefin tuna around and let it go.
0: Yeah. There's also like a Shroud have this Highland Games, and they do.

0: They throw a what do they throw? There's a brick. There's a brick
1: toss.
0: There's a caber toss. That's another thing. Yeah, yeah, yeah. Because that's the Highland Games out in Glenray. They do that.
2: Yeah.
0: Ben, we'll always find something new to throw, won't we?
2: I think so. Yeah.
0: All right. See you, Ben. Thanks for calling in, mate.
2: Have a good one.
0: Ben in Corndale there, reminding us about the Hemp Olympics, and it does seem like there's always something more to throw competitively. I mean, even just earlier this week, I was learning about the National Stone Skimming Championship that's held in Scotland. This year, an American, for the first time, skimmed all the way to the end of the pond, and it's 65 metres. But then they didn't tell us how many skips. And, like, that's the most important bit to me. I don't even care that much about the distance. How many skips did he get? Anyway, Echo Beach while I grumble about that quietly to myself.

0: Martha and the Muffins, Echo Beach. When you're sitting at work and you're just thinking about that holiday, feels so far away in time. But you'll be there one day. I'm Luke Ryan, listening to ABC Gov's Mid-North and North Coast. Okay, the news cycle is very busy. There's always so much going on. It's so hard to stay up to date. And so, for that reason, this time on Friday, I'll remind you about something you might have missed this week that I think you should know.
1: I missed.
2: What does that mean?
1: I missed.
2: Oh, hell no.
3: Missed it by that much.
2: Missed me.
3: You missed that one. Say another.
0: Now, if you opened up your social media right now, what would it tell you everyone is talking about? Because here's the thing. I could open mine, you could open yours, and we might come away with completely different ideas about what matters today. Social media algorithms...

0: rank, they recommend content based on your interactions. They predict what will keep you engaged. At least that's what we think we know about them. So would you like to opt into the prediction rather than just being served it? That's what Communications Minister Annika Wells is urging Parliament to look at. Fee Pool spoke to Professor Daniel Angus, Professor in Digital Communication at Queensland University of Technology, earlier this week.
1: Prior to social media's arrival on the scene, we would often, as a population, get our news from very singular sources. And so people weren't necessarily going out and buying five different newspapers, watching three different broadcasts every night. They were getting their news from, say, singular sources. And so most of the research actually shows that social media has actually improved the diversity of news that we do encounter. And so I really want to nip in the bud at the start of the week, because we are going to be talking about this all week, that filter bubbles and echo chambers are not a thing. This is a myth. It is constructed. It is prevalent. Sorry, I'm going to call you out, but journalists are some of the worst at perpetuating this myth. This is not a thing. Actually, social media, in most cases, engages us across more and more diverse news than we would otherwise encounter. But that said, there are some issues around algorithms in terms of the ways in which what kind of content they may push in front of us, and there are valid concerns in terms of some of that content, which is essentially being driven through this idea of attention. So it's content which is engineered and designed to capture attention. So whether that makes us feel angry or shocked or raged in some way, and that's something I think I could absolutely, and many of us in the field, support the idea of giving users more agency and choice when it comes to the construction of their social media feeds.
2: The algorithm, is that something that I drive or you personally drive because you have hovered over content, you've taken time to read something, you've engaged with it, you've liked it, and the algorithm is just like, oh, well, if you like that, you're going to like this.
1: Okay, so there's a few things there. So in, say, a social media app like Instagram, for example, there is the default state, which is the algorithmically kind of driven feed that you get, where it is based on a combination of both the explicit feedback, so things, content you might have liked, commented on, otherwise interacted with, shared yourself, and then there is the implicit stuff. So that is information about you as a person, the hover time, other kinds of qualities that are gleaned from your profile and interactions with others. The important point here as well is that people don't understand it's also based on your position in an associative network. So it's based also on the activities of those around you, because we're constantly being profiled according to those kinds of interactions as well. If I'm kind of like other 40-ish year old guys who live in inner city Brisbane, then I'm going to get similar kinds of advertising and content to those same other dudes in my kind of neighborhood. Mm. And that's the point here, is that we aren't as unique as we think we are as humans, and we do kind of like the same kinds of things. And so it makes inferences based on that kind of community and associative networking as well.
2: Which is why I just get
1: algorithmic feed.
2: Endless ads for infrared face masks and Botox and anything that will stop me from aging. I haven't driven that. They're just like 49-year-old middle-aged woman. She's likely target to buy these products.
1: That's it. And that's the real, I mean, we've got a whole project on this through our Centre of Excellence for Automated Decision Making Society. It's called the Australian Ad Observatory. And we've been observing this. We've had regular Australians download a custom app that we've designed, and they've been collecting ads, exactly the kinds you're talking about. So we can study these and study individuals in terms of those ad exposure patterns. So the algorithm, as we say, and I use that kind of, I'm using scare quotes here, is actually a collection of various algorithmic systems. And so it is somewhat frustrating to kind of reduce it to the algorithm, because actually it is a series of different systems and approaches. I mean, I use the example of Instagram here. Instagram does have a temporal feed as well, so your followers feed. It's hidden and buried in the user interface, so not many people necessarily aware of it or use it daily, but it is there. And so the key question here in the government's legislation they're likely to introduce this week is that, should platforms be making more of that? Should they be giving us more choice and more agency over the ways in which our feeds are constructed? And that, the research says, absolutely yes, they should. So whether it's when we survey youth or when we work with other folks who are adults, everyone says they want more control over those aspects of the algorithm, not just the organic content that they're encountering

0: from other, you know, everyday creators, their friends and family, but indeed also the advertising and other kinds of messaging that comes in a modern social media feed these days.
1: Do you remember when Charlie Kirk was shot in the head, he was assassinated, and that footage just went everywhere? My son, who at the time was 14, went to school and everybody had it on their phones. Is that the algorithm? I mean, who put that content everywhere, including 14-year-olds' mobiles?
0: So, like, big moments and sensationalist moments are those that will drive huge amounts of attention. And so the fact that many people are watching that, they're sharing it themselves, they're moving that content through those networks, means you can catalyze a particular kind of, you know, a series of content start trending very, very high. And so, yeah, more people will probably see that, and then that will help it kind of spread further.
1: Opting into an algorithm, you say that you wanted to see that new stuff would be fine, but if you didn't opt in, like, would my son and every other 14, 15-year-old have seen that or not?
0: Still possibly they may have seen it, because what we have to remember is what the feed was like prior to the arrival of more of these form of recommendation systems was we still had friends that would find content and share it within those networks. And so it would largely depend on if one of their friends had found that content somewhere else on another forum or channel, decided to remediate that, so share that within that platform, and whether that was then getting reactions within that. And so this is exactly the kind of conversation we then need to have, is that okay, this is a step in the right direction, and the idea of a digital duty of care and this idea of user agency is absolutely overdue. But then we need to have that critical conversation about culture. And that's what we're not really doing right now, is how do we invest in our Australian culture and our cultural industries? Because it's one thing to say we want to remove certain kinds of content and have that not circulating, but it's another thing to say we want to invest in quality Australian drama, and we want to invest in quality Australian music, and we want that kind of positive content circulating. So it's that stuff is the stuff that's actually moving around these networks, rather than it just being a vacuum, because we've underinvested in our cultural industries in this country, and so therefore our audiences' eyes are going to other forms of imported content and sensationalist news, like the example you've just provided.
1: Oh, I mean, that is a really good point, but I would probably say to that we know that social media is a bit of a gutter, and people are there for the whoa sort of factor. And whilst that good content is great and we should absolutely invest in it, I think there is a feeling, though, that we are being controlled by these tech bros.
0: Yeah, if I can unpack that a little bit. So the kind of ways in which you've characterized it, that's not necessarily always true. And so when we do research, particularly with youth, we find their feeds are, you know, incredibly carefully constructed. They've got a lot of understanding now of the way that content arrives in their hands, and they do follow some really amazing creatives within those platforms. The issue becomes then, as you've alluded to, is who gets to decide the controls behind the scenes. And so when you've got a piece of content that, say, for example, in the case of X, Elon Musk wants boosted, he can just get that boosted on that platform, and he has the ultimate control to do that, and has done that, as our research has shown. And so really it's part of the kind of capitalist model underpinning these systems. That's what we need to start to unpack and dismantle. But I just reiterate the point that there is a whole creative community of content creators out there that are also getting a dud ride on this. And so when we do research with content creators, whether they're using TikTok or YouTube or any other platform, they themselves are also getting dudded by the platforms, because there's a lack of transparency around how they then receive revenue for their creative work, and what right of reply they have when they get, say, strikes against them from campaigns where people might want to get them deplatformed or delisted. So there is a lot of issues here to unpack, but I just push back against that characterization that it's all bad and it's all just a sewer. That's not necessarily the case. And if that is the case in someone's feed, then I'd say that's exactly why you need the control to be able to reset your feed and go back to kind of, you know, getting the kind of content that you want to see.
2: There you go. That's Professor Daniel Angus in digital communications at Queensland University of Technology, speaking with otherwise presenter Fee Pool. I'm Luke Ryan. You're listening to ABC Coffs Mid-North and North Coast. Just giving you a sense, or getting a handle on what is the algorithms, multiple algorithms operating, not just one big monolithic algorithm. There's all these different things, and we're all learning about them as we head towards the possible option of opting out of them. But I would...

0: now like to opt into headlines with Ryan Willis, who's here with the news headlines. Morning, Ryan.
1: Good morning, Lou.
0: What's making news?
1: In the United States, Republicans gathered again today for day two of the midterm convention, Trumpapalooza.
0: Trumpapalooza, they're
1: calling it. And yesterday, Donald Trump caught most observers off guard with his promise to give every single American $5,000 handout should the Republicans win both the Senate and the House of Representatives at the November midterm elections.
0: Yeah.
1: The promise is estimated to cost the US economy well over $1 trillion, though, and fueling concerns about growing inflation and raising expectations of higher interest rates around the world.
0: Yeah, $5,000. I mean, $1 trillion more debt? Oh, my goodness. Anyway.
1: It's quite the pork barrel.
0: Yeah, pork barrel directly to you, though.
1: Yeah.
0: Weird. Okay, all right. What else is making news?
1: Yeah, in some local news, the planned Great Koala National Park will be more than 50% bigger after a federal Senate gave the green light to a new carbon credit method that we've been talking about. So the federal Senate voted yesterday to allow state governments to earn carbon credits for protecting public forests. And New South Wales Environment Minister Penny Sharp says the income from the credits will allow the park to expand, and the government plans to legislate the park before the end of the year. There's already around 300,000 hectares that is reserved for the park, and there'll be an additional 176,000. The forests there right now. People can visit them, but the park will be open as soon as we can, she said.
0: Okay. Well, it's going to be a big end of the year for our region with the bypass opening up and, you know, Great Koala National Park, if it ends up being legislated.
1: Then yeah, a lot of big changes.
0: A lot of big changes. Do you have any news not in the headlines?
1: I sure do, Luke. Look, we've been talking all about Olympics this morning, various Olympic events that you could maybe form out of your workplace dynamic.
0: Yeah.
1: You know, a bridge building competition we had from an engineer. What else did we have?
0: Chris in Johns River, who's an RFS volunteer, he said, hose bowling, hose rolling.
2: I reckon we could do a hose bowling Olympics, a hose bowling and hose rolling Olympics, and do it. So many in about 5 minutes
1: to
2: see how we went.
1: Love that. That's great. A competition for not rolling your eyes in a meeting.
0: Office Worker suggested that one. That was a good one.
1: I just wanted to look into maybe what the most bizarre actual Olympic events were.
0: Oh, yeah.
1: Yeah. So
0: more bizarre than breakdancing?
1: Yeah.
0: Are these those sorts of ones? Because sometimes they bring in like an exhibition sport or something, right?
1: Yes. Yeah. There's a few weird one-offs.
0: Yeah.
1: And a few that are just seem a bit out of date, you know, ones that happened from the turn of last century.
0: Okay.
1: This one I'm really intrigued by. It's called obstacle swimming.
0: Obstacle swimming?
1: Yeah.
0: It's like a swimming version of hurdles?
1: Yeah, it's like swimmers had to climb over poles and boats and swim under obstacles in the murky Seine River in Paris.
0: What?
1: Yeah.
0: I love that.
1: Yeah, totally. The 1900 Paris Olympics had a couple of weird one-offs. Yeah, it's
0: like Olympic water frogger.
1: Yes.
0: Or something. So they had to climb over boats?
1: Yeah. Swim under obstacles, over boats, you know, kind of full obstacle course style.
0: Bring it back.
1: Yeah, wipe out at the Olympics.
0: It's wipe out. It is wipe out. Oh, my God. I mean, that's brilliant. I would watch that.
1: Yeah, for sure. One I probably wouldn't watch is from the same Olympics, live pigeon shooting.
0: So, ooh.
1: Yeah, you can see why they maybe stopped doing that one.
0: Where was that? Was that at Paris?
1: That was the same Olympics.
0: Paris? Yeah, there's Paris. A lot of pigeons in Paris. I think maybe they were just trying to do a bit of a cull.
1: Yeah,
0: maybe.
1: Over 300 birds were killed, so they did a good job.
0: There you go. Suck my burr. Okay, what else is there?
1: Another aquatic one. I found this one bizarre. Plunge for distance. And so this is from the 1904 St. Louis Olympics. And competitors dived into water from a standing position and glided motionless for 60 seconds into or

0: until surfacing. So it's not a dive, it's just a plonk.
1: I used to play this game in the pool with my cousins. And it was diving in and you'd go to the other end and you'd try and come back without coming back up, right? It's how many laps you could do without surfacing, which I later learned is a very dangerous game, and I'm not advocating for that.
0: I definitely used to play that in our weird peanut-shaped pool in my backyard, and I can still hold my breath for like 4 minutes, you know?
1: There you go. But that was an Olympic sport.
0: Yeah, no, so this is like they're just plonking into the water and seeing how deep they go.
1: Oh, like free diving.
0: Yeah, but it's like you're not diving and you're like literally just like kind of stepping into the water, and then you're not allowed to like encourage it. You just motionlessly go down. Yeah. So how much do you sink?
1: It's a sink competition. That's interesting, because like I could see the athleticism in that, because you'd have to have like really low body fat percentage, right? So you're a bit denser.
0: Oh yeah.
1: You'd have to release all the air, so it's not in your lungs.
0: Yeah.
1: That makes it more dangerous, actually, because you'll end up deep and empty.
0: Totally, totally. And I think that's why they limited it to like 60 seconds, because they're people might get themselves into trouble here.
1: Yeah. Okay.
0: Real pistol dueling. At the 1906 Athens. So wax dummies filled with frock coats using dueling pistons. Interestingly, they shot it. They didn't shoot each other. They shot it like...
1: A dummy.
0: Yeah, like a wax dummy.
1: Shooting is still a part of the Olympics. I get that.
0: Yeah.
1: That makes sense. I mean, if it's target shooting, then it's judged on... How you shoot the dummy.
0: You like spin around still.
1: Yeah, there's a spinning. I mean, it's a scary spectator sport. I think where they put the stand will really matter in that one.
0: That's true.
1: Which is probably why they got rid of it. But all right, give us one more.
0: Yeah, for sure. So art competitions from 1912 to 1948. This one was actually around for a really long time.
1: Aww.
0: And medals were awarded for architecture, town planning, literature, music, and painting.
1: I mean, that's actually the uproar around that would be the same as the one from breakdancing, I imagine, where someone comes in and they do a painting and everyone's like, I mean, you walk around most art exhibitions with someone who doesn't really care about painting and they're like, no, I could paint this.
0: Yeah. Yeah.
1: Like, totally. That's not the point.
0: Yeah. We see it at the Archibald every year. Everyone's like, really, this?
1: You know? This one? The one with crayons? My kid uses crayons. And you're like, yeah, but this was an accomplished artist using crayons. It's different.
0: Yeah, yeah, yeah, totally. Well, okay, to bring it back to sport, because there is one more sport, tug of war. There was 20 years of tug of war.
1: I mean, we should tug of war back, because we've got one of Australia's greatest tug of war teams here in our region, up in Woolga.
0: Really?
1: Yeah, because it's still a competition at the SEEK Games.
0: So
1: we've got a whole SEEK team of farmers up in Woolga who absolutely kill it in tug of war.
0: From pulling crops.
1: Yeah, they're like Australia's tug of war team.
0: That's amazing. Okay, we need to bring it back, because that one wrapped up in 1920, so it's well over. Oh, it's 100 years since we had tug of war.
1: Yeah, let's bring it back. We'll bring it back. Thanks so much. I love it. Roy Willis there with the news, not in the headlines, a recap on some of the foregone the sports. Some of them we should bring back, some of them we should not bring back. Definitely tug of war. We've got to bring back tug of war for sure. We're going to go to the movies in just a moment, but here's Dexy's Midnight Runners. There's an event.

0: Dexy's Midnight Runners, You've Got the Love. Maybe we'll head to the movies.
1: Action!
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0: It's time for ABC Film Club.
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0: This is a film club.
6: Well, okay then.
0: Yeah, and there's something dramatic and historical on offer this week. It's explosive and violent crimes are at the centre of this new film starring Mark Wahlberg. Michael Clark is here to tell you more.
7: Agent Strider, why did you join the Bureau?
8: I believe in justice, and I believe that Negroes have to be a part in getting it. Case after case, unsolved. Unsolved. Unsolved. I can do more than sit behind a desk.
9: By Any Means is a US crime drama based on true events. Set in the explosive 1960s of America's Deep South, it looks at what happens when law enforcement strays outside the lines and unconventional methods get taken to solve crimes. It's also a story about two very mismatched colleagues. Yahya Abdul-Mateen II plays Wayne Strider, an FBI agent based in Mississippi. He's one of the few African-American agents at the Bureau, but finds he's given little real work to do. The South is a hotbed of racial tension, with murders, violence and thuggery impacting local communities. When a local civil rights leader and friend is murdered by the Ku Klux Klan, Strider puts up his hand to work on the case. The Bureau believes he may be able to get more information from the local community, but authorities also bring in an unexpected assistant. FBI informant Gregory Scarpa, Mark Wahlberg, has deep connections to the Mafia and has worked with the agency before, helping to find the bodies of murdered civil rights activists 2 years earlier. He comes barreling into Mississippi with plenty of New York attitude and swagger and instantly clashes with the serious by-the-book Strider, who objects to this violent criminal being called into his patch. The only problem is that Scarpa's methods get results, with the pair operating beyond FBI procedures and protocols. When the killers extend their reach and the violence begins to engulf Strider and his wife, Nicole Beharie, he begins to realise that he might too need to go outside acceptable boundaries to put a stop to these hate crimes and ensure that his community can be safe. But how far is he willing to go, and can this unlikely pair overcome their own animosity to each other to get the job done?
8: They came for me. My wife. What would you do?
6: I'd kill them all. Enemy is necessary.
10: Come on!
8: Let's end this.
9: By Any Means is directed by Elegance Bratton, a filmmaker who's had a diverse slate encompassing documentaries and short films. It's written by Sasha Penn and is based on real-life FBI histories,

0: including the famous case of murdered civil rights activists told in the 1988 film Mississippi Burning. Even though the story centres on true events, much of it comes across as over the top, melodramatic, and a little hard to believe. There is a natural animosity and distrust between the two main characters, but by the time things escalate into a full-on and extended physical confrontation, it feels a bit like we've moved into soap opera territory. There's also a lot of violence on screen, and while there's a genuine reason to depict such grisly crimes and brutal encounters, the film's inherent gory nature might alienate some viewers. There's a deeper story here of the FBI grappling to control matters during explosive social times, as well as the difficulties faced by black agents who are trying to make a difference, but much of it gets lost in the action, violence and squabbling between our two main characters. Yahya Abdul-Mateen II is a real presence on screen, and his powerful performance is one of the best things about the film, along with Terence Blanchard's jazzy and surprising music score. Mark Wahlberg, however, goes for an overly dramatic performance as the mafia hitman who's full of cliché and stereotypes while sporting a fake nose that's nothing more than a distraction. Actors love to play with makeup, but in this instance, less would have definitely been more. By Any Means has a tough and important story at its core, but this wobbly Green Book meets In the Heat of the Night is without the same satisfying effects. 2.5 stars out of 5.
1: Can I get you some drinks?
2: Coffee.
1: How you take it?
2: Black.
3: There you go. By Any Means, at the movies now. I'm Luke Ryan. You're listening to ABC Coffs, Mid-North and North Coast. It's time to do Weird Science.

0: Yeah, it's prehistoric builders stuck between a rock and a far place, hardening up with concrete of a suspicious origin, and yelling at the bot on the phone is somehow not acceptable anymore? Dr. Vanessa Moss with the Science Goss joins us, astronomer at the CSIRO. Dr. Moss, good morning.
1: Good morning. Yeah, it's an interesting mix, isn't it?
0: It's a good mix, eclectic. We're going to start in the far, far prehistoric times where builders, you know, it was hard to get good rocks where they were. They had to go, what, 18 kilometres away?
1: Yep, they were dedicated to the cause. So yeah, this is a Curtin University-led study. And it's really interesting because, like, you know, you think, oh, these things have been around for centuries and we're still learning more about them thanks to science. So I think that's really cool.
0: And these are those, like, monoliths. I guess, obviously, the most famous one is Stonehenge. But these sorts of things are all around Britain.
1: Yeah. So yeah, I hadn't actually heard of these ones before. These are called Devil's arrows, which sound pretty epic. Not devil originated, but yeah. So what they did was they did this really cool thing called isotopic fingerprinting. So they took very, like, non-invasive samples of these rocks, these monuments that had been there for a really long time, and they could actually trace it back to specific regions of rocks, like, you know, not these ones that were 13 kilometers away. These guys, they went harder, they went 18 kilometers away. So yeah, so it's really cool that geology allows us to do this.
0: And so, but they've hauled this 25-ton stone. Do they have any idea how that they might do that?
1: Yeah, they don't really talk about that. I wonder if I guess they would have had to have very elaborate. They talk about how it was really challenging. And I guess before, when they thought it was from a different region, 13 kilometers away, that still was hard, but even further. So yeah, like, back then it would have been really difficult. I guess they're more interested in where the rocks came from than how they got there, but it would have been quite a lot of work by people. And I guess one of the points that they made there was that, like, it showed when they were constructing these original monuments, they actually thought there were 5 stones. Now there's only 3, but at least 5. And it showed that people were really, like, the place they took those stones from meant something, that it was worth the effort of transporting them that far and sticking them in the ground. They're still around, which I guess is pretty cool.
0: Yeah, sometimes it's the effort that counts, you know. I mean, it's a big rock in the ground, but going to the effort. I mean, I wonder if they did that, you know. I remember hearing that Rapa Nui, otherwise known as Easter Island, they sort of walked those sculptures, apparently. That's what they think. They were kind of like a rocking and

0: we rocked it and moved it forward step by step. Yeah, I don't know. Anyway, all right. The moving on to the future a little bit now. I'd like to talk about robots. Now, mm-hmm. I am very nice to the robots in my life. Is that the right way to be?
1: Well, apparently, according to this experiment that was looking at how people perceive other people's behavior towards robots, that means you're probably a good person.
0: Yes. Okay. All right. So it's good that I name my robot vacuum and I take good care of it. And sometimes I go, oh, that's a big vacuum job. And I get out the handheld vacuum.
1: Yeah. Is this for the robots in the future? Like looking back and being like, yeah, he was really nice to us.
0: Yeah.
1: It's interesting. So looking at this study, so what they did, there's like an ethical asymmetry that was posed, which was basically that it was known that if we see someone being mean to a robot, we think, oh, that's not very cool. You shouldn't be mean to robots. But the idea was, oh, but does this also apply to if you're nice to a robot? Like, is there an asymmetry there? Do we judge people more harshly if they're mean to robots? And so what they were trying to explore was there an asymmetry? And what they found from this study was that actually we equally valued people who were nice to robots. We thought, oh, they have good values as negative. And one of the reasons for doing this at all is obviously the world is getting more automated. We're interacting more with technology than before. So understanding how we judge others in that space tells us about, you know, humans as a whole.
0: Yeah, absolutely. Really interesting. I would explore that more, but I also want to get to this next story.
1: Yeah.
0: Because, look, some of us have, you know, you might be walking around and you might see someone's laid down a concrete slab and you might look at that and think, oh, that's a bit crap. And if it was a bit crap, it actually might be stronger.
1: Yeah, it's just wild, right?
0: So please give that context for everyone because no one knows what I'm talking about, Vanessa, sorry.
1: Yeah. Well, I mean, I can start with the word poopcrete, which was in the description,
0: oh, no.
1: Which is
0: poopcrete.
1: Great. So this was a study coming out of, so researchers in India were thinking about ways to, you know, environmental usage of materials is important. So can we adjust the ways that we make basic materials like concrete that are everywhere to include other kinds of materials? So in this case, they were considering fecal sludge. They had very many ways to describe it. But if you take human waste and you process it, so you like heat it up in low oxygen, you make it kind of like a powder. So it doesn't look like poop anymore. It's like a poop powder. And then you mix that into concrete. They were trying different combinations of that and then assessing how the concrete performed as a result. I don't know if they expected this, but what they found was actually it seems to improve in a lot of the tests. It made it stronger.
0: Wow. Okay. Have they speculated as to why that might be?
1: Yeah, there's a lot of interesting things about it. So some of it is to do with, it's porous, like the biochar that you get from the sludge is kind of porous. So it has more cavities that can soak up water and release as the concrete sets. That was one of the ideas that they had. They found they did try different percentages of poopcrete, or how much concrete do you replace with the poop stuff. So it was like 5% was the strongest, but actually at 10 or 15%, it's actually kind of set stronger later. So there are different properties, and that could tell you, you know, if you were going to use this kind of poopcrete in practice, you might use different concentrations depending on the application. They still said they had to do like a lot of tests. They actually compared it to volcanic material. There was like a type of concrete from ancient Roman times that was using volcanic material in that mix, and the feces was sort of similar in performance or similar to how that worked. But I actually think one of the most interesting things about this is, like, you know, space and the moon and Mars, all of those things, like there's going to be waste material that we can't process in the same way. And, you know, I know that researchers at CSIRO are also thinking about biochar sort of stuff. So this could be a really interesting application where you want to reuse as much as possible. Poopcrete could see the universe in its travels.
0: Buy a poopcrete condo on the moon. I love it. Dr. Moss, thank you so much. And thanks for filling in for Rachel Rayner. I understand she'll be back next week.
1: Yeah.
0: It's been great having you here with us.
1: Thanks for having me, and look forward to more fun science in the future.
0: Absolutely. Dr. Vanessa Moss with the Science Goss, from an astronomer from the CSIRO, joining us there this morning. It is nearly 10 o'clock, where I have to hand you over to Christy Dawes and Jenny Marchant.